0: issued any formal or explicitly declaring that they'd reach for a political agreement with the United States officials. But at the same time, what we are seeing right now is an increasing and intense mediation activity through the Pakistani and the and their senior officials right now within the country. We do know that the interior minister for Pakistan is in the country, is in Tehran for the third day, and it's the second visit for him within a week. So that gives us a very important signals that mediators right now are acting very hard to avoid any kind of escalations, especially when it comes to the Strait of Hormuz and the Sea of Oman. And what importantly, a couple of hours ago, that a senior Iranian official told Al Jazeera that negotiators are very close to reach a deal and currently working on a draft text. But at the same time, there's another source told Al Jazeera that it is too early to judge whether there's a serious final agreement is actually within the reach. And we do know that the Iranian senior diplomat, actually the spokesman of foreign ministry yesterday, spoke that they are negotiating and also they are exchanging their message. And right now they are reviewing a new proposals from the United States office. And he made it clear that there's no concession or compromise regarding the demands of lifting sanctions, lifting the United States naval blockade, and also ending the war on all fronts with the guarantees that this war will not going to be resumed again.
1: Well, separately, U.S. Secretary of State Marco Rubio has confirmed there are signs of progress, but warns that sticking points remain.
2: I think we've made some progress, but obviously we're dealing with a system that itself is a little fractured, so the Iranian system. And so, but that said, there'll be a couple visits. I understand, I believe the Pakistanis will be traveling to Tehran today, so hopefully that'll advance this further. The president's preference is to do a good deal. That's his preference. It's always been his preference. If we can get a good deal done, that would be great.
1: Well, Doug Bandow is a senior fellow at the Cato Institute, and he says it'll take time for both sides to agree to a permanent end to the war.
3: I think we should recognize where we're at is not a peace agreement, but instead a ceasefire leading to serious negotiation. So the hope here is to get both parties to step away from the prospect of more war, and then to sit down and do the very hard work of the details of any kind of an agreement. It sounds like progress, but of course, we've had both parties in the past suggesting progress was approaching. So I'm kind of cautiously optimistic, but recognizing there are still major hurdles to overcome. Both sides have set red lines that are at odds with one another. I think the hope here is that both sides are willing to set those red lines aside and be prepared to talk and negotiate and take a step away from war. You know, if they don't, you know, if they kind of have a problem here and won't negotiate, we won't get anywhere. But if they can say we can talk further and there's hope on some kind of a compromise, then I think we can proceed forward. And that's key. They need to have a serious negotiation. It won't happen in a couple of days. It's going to take more time.
1: Hezbollah says U.S. sanctions on several officials are a badge of honor, and it'll continue to resist Israeli and U.S. pressure. Washington has accused 9 officials of undermining Lebanon's sovereignty. In a statement, the State Department said Hezbollah's continued commitment to terrorism and refusal to disarm prevent the government of Lebanon from delivering the peace, stability and prosperity that its people deserve. Today's designations target individuals who are impeding Hezbollah's disarmament, including members of parliament, an Iranian diplomat violating Lebanon's sovereignty, and Lebanese security officials who've abused their roles. This is only the beginning. Anyone still shielding or collaborating with this terrorist organization or otherwise undermining Lebanon's sovereignty should understand that they will be held accountable. Well, the U.S. has been brokering peace talks between Israel and the Lebanese government. A ceasefire was agreed last month, but Israel has continued to attack Lebanese territory, saying it's targeting Hezbollah positions. Hezbollah has condemned the Lebanese government's decision to engage with Israel. Earlier, Al Jazeera spoke with U.S. State Department spokesperson Tommy Pigott. He explained the U.S. thought process behind the sanctions.
4: Well, fundamentally, what this is saying is that if you're in politics, business, or the security services,
5: and you have been aiding Hezbollah and undermining the sovereignty of the Lebanese government, to think twice. There will be real consequences. This is part of that declaration, that effort from the United States in order to support the Lebanese government and asserting its sovereignty over the country of Lebanon. That's part of that cessation of hostilities agreement. We're focused on creating the good space, the space for those good faith conversations between the government of Israel and government of Lebanon. And what we've seen from Hezbollah is a direct effort to derail those conversations, including threats within Lebanon, including attacks against Israel. So this sends a clear signal that if you are supporting Hezbollah and undermining Lebanon's sovereignty, there will be real consequences.
1: Meanwhile, Israeli airstrikes have killed 4 people in the Tyre district of southern Lebanon. That's according to the Lebanese civil defense. The attack occurred in the town of Hanaway. Newly released footage shows rescue teams working to recover victims there. Well, Tyre has been one of Israel's main targets in the south. An entire family killed in an earlier strike there was laid to rest on Thursday. Al Jazeera's Zena Hoda has this report from their funeral in southern Lebanon.
6: 8-year-old Malika, 6-year-old Maria, Muhammad, the youngest of the 3 siblings, was just 18 months old. All of them killed in an Israeli airstrike. Their parents were also killed, as well as their grandparents and other relatives. We are in Deir el-Kanun al-Nahr, a village in southern Lebanon that has buried so many.
7: This is not the first time an entire family has been killed in an Israeli airstrike since the conflict began. And most of the time, they have been killed without prior warning.
6: There's so much grief and anger. Israeli attacks have killed more than 3,000 people in Lebanon in the past 3 months, and the death toll rises daily. The children's uncle is trying to come to terms with the loss.
8: There was no order to leave, so people here stayed in their homes. My brother was shaving his beard while holding Muhammad when the strike leveled their home. They were killed in cold blood.
6: This was their home. 2 other children were killed in the strike. They're not from the village, but had sought shelter here.
9: Some people, like myself, didn't leave our homes because this is our land. We know the dangers, but it's more dignified to die here than live on the streets.
6: Much of southern Lebanon has been emptied of residents because of the relentless Israeli bombardment. In Hezbollah's heartland, there is anger against the government for holding direct negotiations with Israel under fire.
10: These children, this family was killed during what is supposed to be a ceasefire. The Lebanese authorities who are engaging in talks with Israel are responsible for this.
6: During the U.S.-sponsored talks, a ceasefire was announced and repeatedly extended. But the reality is different. Muhammad is among the youngest of the 215 children killed. Zana Khudr, Al Jazeera, Deir el-Kanun al-Nahr, southern Lebanon.
1: Israel has deported hundreds of international activists who were part of an aid flotilla attempting to reach Gaza. It comes after Israel's National Security Minister Itamar Ben-Gvir posted a video of himself taunting the handcuffed activists. The video has drawn international condemnation. Camille Nedelec reports.
11: A moment of joy after days of fear. This journalist was part of a Gaza-bound aid flotilla intercepted by the Israeli military. He was among hundreds of detained activists. After being deported to Italy on Thursday, he described the conditions he endured in Israeli custody.
12: A place of terror, basically a square of containers where they kept people inside, with bread and water. As soon as you entered, they beat you up. They really beat you up. They kicked me in the legs and punched me in the face. These people know what they are doing, so I don't have any major visible marks.
11: But the abuse goes further. Israel's far-right National Security Minister Itamar Ben-Gvir posted footage of himself ridiculing the flotilla activists who were handcuffed and kneeling on the ground. Condemnation has been widespread, even from the U.S. ambassador to Israel, Mike Huckabee. France, Poland and the Netherlands have summoned their Israeli envoys, while Italy, Ireland and Spain called on the EU to sanction Ben-Gvir. The UK Foreign Secretary said the minister's actions show a total disrespect and violation of basic standards of human dignity. And some MPs in the European Parliament called for action against Israel, not just words.
13: Are you going to lift a finger at any point to protect them?

0: They are European citizens. What would you do if it were Iran? If it were Russia who stood in the middle of the Mediterranean to kidnap European citizens? But since it's Israel, you smile and look the other way.
1: Shame on you.
2: In Tel Aviv, the mood was somber, as many Israelis criticized Ben-Gvir's mistreatment of the detainees.
3: I am very ashamed, and if I can be an ambassador of goodwill, not that anyone appointed me, then I ask forgiveness from the nations of the world for the Israeli brutality.
2: There was even a rare rebuke from the Prime Minister. While Benjamin Netanyahu maintained Israel was right to intercept the flotilla, he said Ben-Gvir's actions were not in line with Israeli values. The UN High Commissioner for Human Rights has warned the footage is indicative of Israel's wider, systematic torture of detainees. Camille Nedelec, Al Jazeera.
4: A new Ebola case has been confirmed in the city of Bukavu, making South Kivu the latest affected province in the Democratic Republic of Congo. Efforts to contain the outbreak are being complicated by years of conflict in the east of the country. South Kivu is partly under the control of the Rwanda-backed M23 rebels, and there are fears the virus could spread further in areas with limited access to healthcare and humanitarian support. Meanwhile, protesters have set fire to an Ebola treatment center, demanding access to the bodies of relatives killed in the latest outbreak. Witnesses say demonstrators tried to forcibly remove the bodies for burial after being denied access by health officials for safety reasons. More than 150 people have been confirmed dead in the outbreak so far. Well, years of insecurity and economic hardship in the Democratic Republic of Congo make basic protection against Ebola difficult. Health authorities are urging households to take preventative measures to slow the spread of the outbreak. But those measures can be a challenge for people struggling to get by in a region shaped by conflict. Al Jazeera's Alan Waikani reports now from Goma.
5: In Goma, fear of Ebola is spreading almost as quickly as the virus itself. Hiran Kamwami heads out to buy soap, hand sanitizer and face masks for her children. Schools are encouraging households to take preventive measures to slow the outbreak.
6: My children are still very young, and I'm worried because I don't have much for the coming days. I'm trying to protect them, but I don't know how things will go.
5: Irene and her husband lost their jobs when the Rwandan-backed M22 rebel group captured the city last year. A small packet of masks costs more than she is able to spare if she still wants to buy food.
6: I can't buy everything my children need for protection. Without money, you can't protect your family properly.
5: The fear and frustration are visible on her face as she moves from one shop to another, searching for cheaper options. For many families in Goma, even the most basic protection against Ebola is difficult. Conflict, displacement, and unemployment have deepened since M22 rebels took control of the city. Many people here said they are already struggling to afford food, so buying masks or hand sanitizer is an additional burden. Nearby, Mamina Masika is waiting at the side of the road, hoping to pick up a few hours of casual work. She says she remembers Ebola all too well. Some of her relatives died during previous outbreaks.
7: I can't even think about buying a protection kit right now. My real concern is food for my children and having a proper place to sleep. If this outbreak becomes serious, families like ours will be at great risk.
5: Mamina has heard health authorities and teams from the World Health Organization are planning to reopen an Ebola treatment center nearby. She hopes it could bring temporary employment. Back home, Irene shows her children how to use the sanitizer and explains the importance of preventive measures. But she's worried their protection is a cost she simply cannot afford. Alan Waikani, Al Jazeera, Goma, Eastern Democratic Republic of Congo.
4: Meanwhile, Uganda has declared itself free of Ebola. The government says the one suspected case that had been in isolation tested negative for the virus. Authorities have, however, temporarily suspended all public transport to and from the Democratic Republic of Congo. Al Jazeera's Catherine Soy has more from the border crossing between the DRC and Uganda.
1: We are at the Busonga border crossing here in Uganda. Across there is DRC, where health workers here at the border have put in place all these measures to make sure that everyone

0: who's coming in is protected because of this crisis. And the government says that everything is in order, not just in this border point, but other points as well. So people are being checked, their temperature, they are being sanitized before crossing into Uganda. So the border is quite long, about 800 kilometers, and some of it is porous, and there are concerns because some people may not use the formal crossing. They'd opt to use more informal points, and that becomes very problematic when it comes to containing such situations. But the government says that everything is under control, and you know, health workers are concentrating on areas bordering you know, the DRC region that has been affected by Ebola. So people here are worried, but they're also saying that they have dealt with such issues before. So we've also heard from health ministry officials about added measures, and people are being told and instructed how to interact, for example, in church and schools as well. Schools are opening very soon, so that would be a concern. We also know that the two countries are collaborating very closely, and Uganda wants to send its experts to that region to see how they can help. Catherine Soy, Al Jazeera, Busonga, Uganda.
1: At least 16 people have been killed in two separate shooting incidents in Honduras. 10 farm workers were shot dead on a plantation in the northern Trujillo region. The area has seen decades of conflict over land rights. In another incident near the Guatemalan border, 6 police officers assigned to an anti-gang mission were killed while travelling from the capital. A Turkish court has removed the leader of the country's main opposition party, the Republican People's Party, or CHP. Özgür Özel has addressed thousands of supporters who gathered outside the party's headquarters in the capital, Ankara. He's rejected the court's ruling, which says the CHP's leadership selection process was marred by bribery. Since 2024, Turkish authorities have detained dozens of CHP officials, including the Istanbul mayor, Ekrem İmamoğlu, last year. The opposition's criticised it as a widespread crackdown targeting opponents of President Recep Tayyip Erdogan.
2: A coup was staged against the presidential candidate on March 19th last year, when Istanbul Mayor Ekrem İmamoğlu was detained, and now today against the future ruling party. The issue is whether or not to surrender to this coup. The victim of this decision is the nation, and unfortunately, it will pay a much heavier price. 86 million people are the victims.
1: Russia and Belarus have wrapped up 3 days of nuclear exercises in both countries. The drills involved more than 64,000 troops, 140 aircraft and 13 submarines, some of which were armed with nuclear-tipped missiles. Presidents Vladimir Putin and Alexander Lukashenko said while their countries don't pose a threat to anyone, they remain ready to respond to aggression.
3: The use of nuclear weapons is an extreme measure of ensuring the national security of our countries. At the same time, given the increasing tensions in the world, as well as the emergence of new threats and risks, our nuclear triad must remain a reliable guarantor of the sovereignty of the Union State of Russia and Belarus.
1: Yulia Shapovalova has more now from Moscow.
4: These are the scheduled Russian and Belarus exercises. According to military officials, they're exercising the preparation and use of nuclear forces in the event of an aggression. Russia's strategic missile forces, the Northern and Pacific fleets, including nuclear submarines and long-range aviation, are all participating. So the so-called Russian triad, as Vladimir Putin usually calls it. According to the Russian Ministry of Defense, more than 64,000 military personnel and over 7,800 units of equipment are involved in these exercises. And, well, once again, just to remind you, Russia deployed nuclear weapons onto the territory of Belarus back in 2023. So these days, both countries are holding the drills. Putin stated that all the tasks had been fully completed, and Belarusian leader Alexander Lukashenko just said that basically

0: these two countries are not threatening anyone, but, well, because of these weapons, they are ready to defend their fatherland. And basically, these are the only way to show off their military power to the world. While NATO Secretary General Mark Rutte has said that they, in their alliance, are closely following the drills. And basically, he said that Russia knows that if it uses its nuclear weapons in the war against Ukraine, the reaction will be absolutely devastating.
1: Now, Finland's knowledge of bomb shelters is attracting international interest. It started building them during World War II, and with the conflicts in Ukraine and Iran ongoing, demand for bunkers is high. Dmitry Medvedenko reports.
2: This sports arena is 25 metres underground. It's part of one of the largest bomb shelters in Finland, with roughly the same space as a seven-storey office building. It's a dual-use shelter, meaning the gyms and playgrounds can be transformed to house 6,000 people in an emergency. Hundreds of international delegations have visited the site lately, including European presidents and Middle Eastern oil companies. This group is from Ukraine, and they're interested.
3: We came here to gain the experience that's available here, and we have dreams of constructing a complex like this one.
4: Again, there is an orderly procession to the dugout.
2: Finland started building bomb shelters during World War II when it came under extensive attack from the then Soviet Union and hasn't stopped.
4: Herded into shelters.
5: Nowadays, it is said in the legislation that if an apartment building, for example, exceeds 1,200 square meters, then it should be a shelter.
2: The know-how the Finns offer is not just in building a vast underground space, but also the upkeep. Radiation-proof doors, ventilation equipment, emergency power supplies. With the ongoing wars in Ukraine and the Middle East, the company behind this project says business is booming.
6: 2 days ago, there were a quite big hit in Abu Dhabi, and I got a phone call from there that please come quickly and let's start to think about how to proceed to things over there.
2: As conflicts expand beyond borders, demand for safe spaces looks set to stay high. Dmitry Medvedenko, Al Jazeera.
1: The nearly 60 countries that make up the Antarctic Treaty have ended their two-week meeting in Hiroshima, Japan. The session took place behind closed doors and was not open to the media. Delegates, diplomats and the scientists who experiment in Antarctica debated technical details of how to share the vast continent. Colin Baker reports.
7: The Antarctic Treaty was signed in 1959 at the brink of potential nuclear conflict between superpowers. Now, it governs everything below 60 degrees southern latitude. That's about 7% of the globe. It was signed outside of the scope of the United Nations. 12 countries joined at first, but it has since grown to include 58 signatories, most of them far from the South Pole. Now, all maintain some presence on the icy continent. The group governs by consensus. Diplomats and scientists get together and make the rules. Here's what it guarantees: the peaceful use of Antarctica, freedom for science, no territorial claims, no nuclear testing, no nuclear waste, and any member can inspect any other at any time. A later provision added environmental protections. Now, the U.S. has the largest presence, followed by China, Russia, but there are dozens of other non-polar countries like India, South Korea, and Brazil there too. The treaty has made Antarctica a hub for international science. It's where Japanese researchers discovered a massive hole in the ozone layer in 1982, leading to an agreement to fix it. A neutrino experiment monitors deep space, and this year a global team of scientists brought ice cores from Europe for preservation from climate change. Now, some might worry about the risks of resource extraction, but there's a total ban on that until at least 2048. But there are over 100,000 unregulated tourists in Antarctica, rapid climate warming, and worries about fishing. So a focus in this meeting was how to protect the emperor penguin. The outcomes of the Hiroshima meeting will be technical, but that the administration of Antarctica still happens so smoothly might provide a model for how nations can talk about sharing.
1: Now, a record 274 climbers have reached the summit of Mount Everest. It's the highest number of people to scale the world's tallest peak in a single day. The climbers took advantage of the clear weather on Wednesday. Mount Everest has a key window in spring where harsh winds ease for those hoping to reach the summit. Lots more still to come here in Al Jazeera, including our regular segment from Washington, D.C. This is America. It takes a look at skyrocketing healthcare costs and the partisan fight playing out over the insurance system. More on that. Stay with us.
8: This is the common plecal, an invasive species from South America that's now thriving in the polluted rivers of Jakarta.
9: The fish came to Indonesia through the ornamental fish trade, but they've taken over many rivers and lakes.
8: The Ciliwung River is heavily polluted with domestic and industrial waste, and that's resulted in severe biodiversity loss. And yet, the population of the common plecal is growing.
9: The fish are covered in thick armor-like plates and have few natural predators. As a result, the government is undertaking a city-wide effort to remove the species from waterways.
10: Snatched from the streets, dozens have disappeared as the armed forces have waged Ecuador's war on drug cartels.
11: They have the backing of the president. They know they can act with impunity.
10: Fault Lines investigates the devastating impact of the crackdown.
12: The government's been doubling down on its hardline strategy. They've sent 10,000 more troops onto the streets.
10: And meets the families living with the consequences. Ecuador's disappeared. On Al Jazeera.
13: When the U.S. forces captured Venezuelan President Nicolas Maduro, his supporters took to the streets amidst a wave of uncertainty. Through the eyes of a political street artist, social volunteers, and with rare access to a militia sworn to protect the country's revolutionary values, People in Power explores how they are adapting with their president still in U.S. custody. After Maduro, on Al Jazeera.
14: In the disputed waters of the South China Sea, confrontations between China and the Philippines are increasingly common and dangerous. 101 East witnesses the high-stakes brinkmanship firsthand.
15: You're flying too close. You're endangering the lives of our crew.
14: This sea is mine, on Al Jazeera.
16: The US military's Black Hawk helicopters swooped to a low altitude, and soon after we took off, this happened.
17: I'm sitting in what used to be someone's home. People coming back to the Yarmouk camp will have to deal with destruction like this.
18: Anger is high, frustration is high, because they do not believe the police is doing justice by not declaring the incident which happened, killing three Kurdish refugees. These waters might recede in a few weeks, but climate change is here to stay.

0: You're watching Al Jazeera. A quick reminder of our top stories here this hour. US President Donald Trump says Iran will not be allowed to keep its highly enriched uranium stockpile. His comments come after a senior Iranian official told Al Jazeera negotiators are very close to a deal. Emergency supplies are being rushed to the Democratic Republic of Congo as deadly Ebola cases surge. One new case has been confirmed in the region of South Kivu. It's time to hand over now to our colleagues in Washington for our regular segment, This is America, bringing you deeper insight into the debates and topics shaping America and the world.
1: This is America, and this is a clinic in Washington, D.C. that's known for helping people who fall through the gaps in the American healthcare system. There is an increasing number of them. As insurance costs rise, many people are being pushed out of healthcare insurance altogether. We'll look at the social and political implications of that in a minute, but first let's go to Rob Matheson in our Washington, D.C. studio.
2: Thanks, Richard. Well, healthcare in the United States is a complex patchwork of public and private and partially funded systems. The one thing they all have in common, they don't come cheap. Now, there was a plan to help alleviate that pressure many years ago. It's called the Affordable Care Act, aka Obamacare. The idea was to give more people access to health insurance and to cut the costs of medical support. But for many of America's most vulnerable people, health insurance is now so

0: out of reach, they're going without. So what's changed? And why are millions of people giving up health coverage completely? Here's Alex Baird to lay it out.
1: Most Americans get their health insurance in one of three ways: through their employer, through government programs like Medicare and Medicaid, or through the Affordable Care Act. That's the one they call Obamacare. But around 27 million people across this country have nothing. That means any health care they receive, they have to pay for up front. So what would that mean for me? No, how about two me's? I'm insured through my employer, and I have nothing. And let's assume we both live in Texas, which has the highest uninsured rate in the country. Nearly one in five people have no insurance at all. Let's say we both get hit by a car, leg badly broken, and someone calls an ambulance. We're taken to the ER, get surgery, stay at the hospital overnight, the exact same treatment in both cases. The whole experience is racking up bills. With an injury like this, we're talking tens of thousands of dollars worth, according to nonprofits who monitor healthcare. I now have to pay all of this out of my own pocket. Luckily, I have coverage. Not only that, but my insurer gets a pre-negotiated rate, so my bills are actually cheaper. Now, in most instances, I'm charged a copay. By law, that's capped at $10,600 for an individual per year. So realistically, I'll likely be paying a few thousand, but that's still a lot of money. Same state, same broken leg, same surgery. But one version of me is now tens of thousands of dollars in debt. That's the reality for millions of Americans, many of whom have hospital bills worth hundreds of thousands of dollars that they'll never be able to pay back.
0: So you get an idea of the complexities and the layers involved when it comes to navigating America's healthcare system as a patient. But there's another element, navigating the system as a voter. Healthcare is always top of the agenda for politicians. Each has a different idea on what's wrong and how to fix it. Now, we hear a lot about Obamacare, which has been around for 16 years. So what does the current president have to say about it?
2: The disaster known as Obamacare.
3: The repeal and replace Obamacare.
4: Repeal and a replace of Obamacare. Repeal and replace the disaster known as Obamacare.
5: Obamacare, which has failed.
6: Why is Obamacare so bad?
3: Obamacare gives you terrible health care.
4: I had a choice to make. Do I save it and make it as good as it can be, or do I let it rot? And I saved it. I did the right thing.
0: Well, the reality is that the rising cost of health insurance is only going to put more stress on the overall health system. It's bound to raise concerns about health costs ahead of the midterms later this year. Richard Gaisford takes a look at the politics behind public health.
7: There's often a cost to staying in good health in the United States, and the number of people who can't afford to is rising here. The insurance-based health system funds care for those who can't afford a policy, alongside the extra payments that come on top of their premiums. It's hard to find anyone in the street happy with the situation.
8: It's extraordinarily expensive, and there are long wait times, and it's a very unequal system. It's unfair.
9: I've just taken my mother to the doctor personally. She's 74 years old, and they needed a $50 copay. $50 that I had to pay out of my pocket in order for her to be seen.
10: I've had no health insurance, and I've had to have emergency, health care costs cost me upwards of $5,000 to $10,000 fresh out of grad school. So, it affects everyone, whether you're a working class citizen, you're poor, or if you're just not part of the 1%.
11: I'm really afraid of the changes that will probably come.
7: Relief subsidies introduced in the pandemic expired at the end of last year. They'd helped lower-income families pay for health care. Since then, federal data shows enrollment for Obamacare has fallen by more than a million people. Analysts say the number could go higher by the end of 2026, marking the first fall since its introduction.
4: It's a great bill. There is something for everyone.
7: The nonpartisan Congressional Budget Office estimates the One Big Beautiful Bill Act, passed by the Republicans, will reduce federal Medicaid spending by more than $900 billion over a decade. It's Medicaid that protects the most vulnerable and will now have new requirements to work for some recipients. At the same time, the cost of insurance policies has risen dramatically, pricing many out of the market.

0: market. The uninsured rate for Americans under 65 is now close to 10%. That leaves around 27 million people without health coverage.
1: Republicans have taken $1 trillion out of the health care system and ripped health care away from 15 million Americans, all to give tax breaks to the billionaires.
0: Healthcare provisions, another key midterm election battleground.
2: They caused premiums to skyrocket, and now they have the audacity to tell Republicans that the only way to save it is to throw hundreds of billions of dollars to health insurance companies, which would merely fuel a system that is rife with fraud, waste, and abuse.
0: Pressure's building on politicians, with hospitals warning of a growing financial strain, not just in dealing with the uninsured, but also insurance companies whose payments don't always cover their costs. Less wealthy rural areas in particular are seeing hospital facilities close.
3: Moms now have to travel for labor and delivery.
0: More than 100 shut in the last decade, with researchers saying more than 700 are now at risk across America. Richard Gaisford, Al Jazeera, Washington.
4: I want to introduce our guest, Alice Miranda, also a senior healthcare reporter at Politico, and Leighton Koo is professor, director of the Center for Health Policy Research at George Washington University. Thank you both so much for being with us. Leighton, I want to come to you first because we heard earlier on, even Donald Trump eventually admitted that there were elements of Obamacare that were successful. And yet, as we're talking about, millions of people seem to be leaving the system or in some cases are being excluded from it. Wasn't it the case that Obamacare was supposed to be the thing that solved everything?
5: Obamacare wasn't designed to save everything, but certainly made a lot of progress. And so part of the thing that's regrettable is that we knew some of these changes, such as the expiration of the tax credits that just happened. We foresaw that. We knew that for more than a year this was going to happen. And Congress and the Trump administration refused to do anything about it. So we've fallen into this trap now because, in large measure, conservatives hated the Affordable Care Act so much.
4: Mm. Alice, the key thing that we have to remember here is people's lives. And this might be a slightly ridiculous example, but I think you'll understand what I'm asking you. Say there's a farm worker in Utah. They break their leg. They can't go back to work. They don't have health care. Can you just talk us through what kind of impact that may have on their life and what the system, if anything, has to provide for them?
3: Yes. So I think what we're seeing right now is not a massive cost savings, but a massive cost shift away from the government spending onto individuals and hospitals and clinics who are having to pick up the tab for people who find themselves in the need of services and then can't pay. And so you're seeing a lot of concern that that's just going to go up and up and up because these subsidies went away and people felt that they couldn't continue to keep paying for their insurance and just dropped it altogether. Now, I think we also want to pay attention not just to the people who are newly uninsured, but also people who are underinsured. So in addition to the massive rise in people who are foregoing healthcare altogether, you have a lot of people shifting from more comprehensive plans to cheaper but very skimpy plans that may not be there for them when they really need them and cover what they think they should cover.
4: And nevertheless, they're expecting that they should be paying out money for those plans, but as you were saying, they may not cover what they require. To pick up on something that Alice just mentioned, so if somebody doesn't have health insurance, it's most likely that they're going to go to an ER, but that's going to have, I would imagine, an impact on the hospital, the medical facilities that it can provide, the staffing, and so on. Can you just talk us through the kind of knock-on effect if there's this sort of increased pressure on ERs?
5: Sure. Because people don't have insurance, they may turn to emergency rooms or sometimes other safety net clinics, community health centers. And so if they don't have insurance coverage, there's a double whammy for these places. Not only do they now see that they're going to get less revenue, have less money to pay for their staff, less money to pay for medicine, but in addition, they're likely to see an increased demand. So they're going to see more patients coming in saying, I need this help, but I can't pay for it. So it creates tremendous pressure that in the end, everyone, including people who continue to have health insurance, will pay for.
4: Alice, if I understand it correctly, there is also a circumstance now that people can be removed if, say, their paperwork is missing or if there is an administrative error or so on. As we're seeing so many people who are leaving the health system, what are the risks also that people are just going to fall through the cracks?
3: So that's sort of always been the case, but it's expected to increase, especially starting next year when work requirements for people, for some people in Medicaid, not everybody in Medicaid, but for some people in Medicaid, they will have to start proving that they've either worked a certain number of hours per month, volunteered, went to school, cared for a relative. There's all these categories. One, that's a lot of burden to put on states to figure all of that out for all of these tens of thousands of people, you know, in each state. But also, it's a big burden on the individual. And you have people who, you know, they may not have access to the internet, they may not have a cell phone, they might not even know these rules are going into effect until they show up at a clinic one day and are told, sorry, you're not insured anymore. And I also wanted to highlight something Leighton said, which is that, you know, this is going to hit even the people who maintain their insurance. And because if the only people in the insurance pool are people who have a lot of health needs and need to keep paying for their insurance no matter what, they're more sick, they're maybe older, that's going to put their premiums way up. And so having people who are maybe younger, maybe healthier, maybe don't have as much money drop their insurance, that's really going to have these spillover effects.
4: Yeah, I want to pick up on that point because we have to highlight there was a big change, of course, that happened in the U.S. earlier this year, and that did send insurance costs way up. During the pandemic, the government granted nearly everybody a big discount on health insurance through Obamacare, as we've just been talking about. Now, that ended in December, meaning less financial help for lower-income earners. For those making more than $62,600 a year, that financial aid vanished completely. Let's take that example of a middle-income earner. It works out to just over $5,200 a month before tax. With those pandemic-era government subsidies, an average monthly premium payment is going to set you back $113. Now it's $178. Then there's the deductible, the minimum amount you've got to pay before insurance takes care of the rest. With subsidies, you're going to look at an average of $2,759. Now, it's up to more than $1,000 to $3,786. Now, many people are having to decide between paying for health care or buying basic necessities. John Hendren's been meeting one mother who's perhaps to make that choice every day.
6: For Vanita Coleman, health care isn't a political debate. She's lost her coverage for herself, her husband, their 5-year-old son, and their month-old daughter. She's struggling to balance housing costs, groceries, diapers, and everyday bills. And she says every month feels harder than the last.
7: It's very, very expensive. Diapers, definitely them raised up. Clothes, definitely them raised up a lot. Food, formula, is high.
6: Vanita once had coverage through the Federal Affordable Care Act marketplace, but she can no longer afford it. So today she relies heavily on community clinics and support programs to help keep her family afloat.
7: If I didn't have these programs like how they do out here, I would probably be struggling, literally, like how most people are these days.
6: Her experience reflects a growing national problem. The enhanced federal health care subsidies created during the pandemic expired at the end of the year. Since then, insurance costs for many Americans have jumped.
8: Here in Oakland and across the U.S., the Affordable Care Act is growing less affordable. According to new federal data obtained by the nonprofit group Notice, 21% of Obamacare recipients this year lost coverage after they failed to pay their first bill. That's 1 in 5.
2: Enrollment nationally appears down by millions. A new survey from KFF, a major nonprofit organization focused on health care and public health issues, finds 80% of those who kept Obamacare say their costs have increased significantly. More than half say they're cutting back on food and household necessities to afford health care. Nearly 1 in 10 now say they can't afford it at all and are now uninsured. For families like Vanita's, it becomes a matter of priorities, paying for health care or paying for everything else.
7: I would struggle. It would definitely be a struggle. I would really have to come out of pocket.
6: Healthcare affordability is emerging as a political issue heading into the midterm elections, with many voters saying rising medical costs could influence their vote. But for many families, the concern is more immediate, just getting by one day after the next without a healthcare emergency. John Hendren, Al Jazeera, Oakland, California.
4: Okay, so Leighton, John was talking there about the impact that this is also going to have, of course, and people still continuing to pay premiums. And Alice was mentioning, these aren't people who just voluntarily need to pay premiums. Many of them also have to have it because they have existing medical conditions that needed treated. And that is going to have a knock-on effect, presumably longer term. Can you just kind of outline for us what you think the ramifications of all of that is going to be?
5: Well, as your interviewer pointed out, and as you pointed out, not only are the premiums going up, but the deductibles are going up. So people who've kept their insurance on the marketplace are still going to have to pay more out of pocket. That means it's competing against their food, their rent, and these other costs, which are also rising. The net result is that we would expect people to sort of try to put off some of the health care. And that's unfortunate because in many cases, things that are preventable things where they feel a little chest pain, so maybe they should go into the doctor to get checked up, and they're going to say, maybe I won't do it. And so that leads to the increased risk that they have a heart attack or they have a much more serious problem. And that's why these effects are so deleterious for not only the people, but also for the healthcare system in general.
4: Alice, KFF, it's a nonprofit health policy research organization, back in May, it reported that the number of children who signed up for health insurance is now, or were signed up for health insurance, is now lower than it was before the COVID pandemic. What are the concerns about that?
3: I mean, it's the same concerns across the board that, you know, when a very important and very popular piece of Obamacare, the Affordable Care Act, is coverage for preventive health care. So, you know, getting a vaccine, getting a checkup, getting a mental health screening, things that not only can prevent much more serious health problems down the line, but also save both the individual and the government money. It's, you know, obviously much cheaper to prevent a major health issue than to, again, like Leighton said, wait until it's so, you know, dire and serious. And so, when people don't have insurance, they then skip that preventive health care because it's no longer free. I'll say another factor that is really fueling this problem is the same bill that last year made a lot of these health care changes also stripped lawfully present immigrants of some of these same subsidies and pushed a lot of them out of the insurance market. You know, these are people who are here on visas, work permits, they pay taxes, they're here lawfully. And they tend to be both younger and healthier than the general U.S. population. And so having them be out of the insurance risk pool is another thing raising premiums for everybody else.
4: And at the same time, as you say, the companies themselves will be raising premiums in order to be able to try to manage their costs, for want of a better phrase. Are there other ways, though, that you think that they might start adjusting the way that they approach treating people or allowing people to be treated in order to, again, try and offset what they might be losing in terms of the premiums from people who are not joining the system?
3: Well, there are a lot of different sort of stakeholders in this system, and they're all trying different things to try to, you know, mitigate this crisis. So, for instance, you have some states that are backfilling the lost federal subsidies. New Mexico, for instance, has backfilled the entirety of the lost federal subsidies, even though they're quite a poor state relative to others. And as a result, they've seen way fewer people drop their insurance than in other states. So we're really having this sort of natural experiment play out across the country right now, and we'll be able to compare, you know, what different states are doing and the impact of it on people. You also, like you said, have insurance companies that are having to grapple with this and make choices. Do we, you know, what do we offer? What do we sell to our customers? You have hospitals also making these same choices, having to, you know, reduce services, even close some facilities altogether in certain parts of the country.
4: It's worth bearing in mind, Americans paying out of pocket, they have also been subject to what was Trump RX, as it's known, which was an effort to try and reduce some prices of some drugs. And for Americans paying out of pocket, rather than through traditional insurance companies, well, we have been pointing out that the cost of several medications has come way down, all being part of a big push by the Trump administration For example, let's take a look at some of these diabetes and obesity treatments. It wasn't long ago when an Ozempic pen would set you back more than $1,000. Now it's $200. Zepbound is another highly popular FDA-approved prescription weight loss drug. Again, that used to cost over $1,000. Now you can pick it up for $300. And Wegovy, which was around $1,300, is now available for $200. So this is

0: An effort by the Trump administration to try to reduce the cost, although it's worth pointing out this is only available, I believe, to people who are able to pay the money in cash rather than be able to do it through any other system. Leighton, do you think that this is a way of alleviating the burden that we're seeing if people are moving away from healthcare systems?
1: It alleviates the burden for some people, but not for many. The costs are still going to remain high.

0: to do this. In many cases, the prices that people were available to get through other sources, other private sources, were cheaper than those from TrumpRx, and they remain cheaper. So TrumpRx helped many people, probably has not helped enough, and the net loss is still negative. The other thing is really sort of it's things like people being able to get physician care, hospital care. That's where the real costs are. And so helping people get medications, that's great to the extent that the president has been able to negotiate some savings that's appreciated, but it doesn't compare to the huge losses that are occurring in other parts.
1: Alice, Leighton mentioned right at the start of the show the fact that the Republicans seem to be very resistant to the idea of anything along the lines of Obamacare. I don't understand why that is. I would have thought that any government offering universal health care for a country would be a guaranteed vote winner, that you were going to get people who were going to support
2: that.
1: Why is that?
2: If you ask a lot of conservatives, it's akin to socialism, even though Obamacare is, you know, largely relying on private insurance companies. It is not the, you know, universal government health care that a lot of progressives want to see eventually in the U.S. It was sort of this middle ground, but now... And all along, it is seen by many conservative Republicans as too much government interference in health care. Although, again, you know, there's been a sort of picking and choosing where they like some parts of Obamacare, like the coverage for people with pre-existing conditions, being able to stay on your parents' insurance until you're 26, you know, things like that. But they don't like a lot of the other pieces of it. And, you know, we've sort of seen after failing to completely repeal it, they've managed to chip away at it in these certain ways. And so now we're in this a little more precarious situation.
1: Leighton, we're only a few months away from the midterms. How much do you think this is going to influence the way people vote in that?
0: This can have a considerable influence for some people whether this matters. The thing I'll add about some of these changes with Obamacare, the paradoxical element is the places where the premiums are going up the most, where it hurts the most, tend to be southern conservative states. They're states that failed to expand Medicaid, so we're more reliant on Obamacare. Because of that, we see the paradox that these states that are the heartland where the sort of conservative votes are have suffered the greatest losses. Are they going to pay for this in the midterms? I don't know. That's a good question. One would think that this will hurt them more. But again, there's so many things going on in how people make their election decisions.
1: Alice, as I mentioned, you're working for Politico, so I've got to ask you, how do you think this is going to play out?
2: Yeah, so far it's sort of been wrapped into this bigger discussion about the cost of living becoming unaffordable. There hasn't been as much of a standalone healthcare debate as there maybe have been in past election cycles, but it's certainly part of this, you know, I can't afford groceries, I can't afford gas, and I can't afford to go to the doctor. And people are really feeling that stress. And it's happening to these constituencies that Republicans really can't afford to lose. You know, you mentioned the geographic hit, but also, you know, it's important to keep in mind that this is hitting folks that, you know, Republican voters that the party relies on, including people who are, you know, early retirees, who are maybe in their 50s, early 60s. They're not old enough to qualify for Medicare, and now they can't afford insurance, and they're in an age range where they really need that insurance because they have these different health issues they're dealing with.
1: Yeah, well, it's going to be interesting to see. We've got 5 months of the midterm till the midterms are going to hit. We're going to be watching this as we head towards that. And, of course, as we were talking about, this is going to be a very key element of the way that voters are going to be heading towards the ballots come November. We're going to thank our guests for today, Alice Miranda Ostling, senior healthcare reporter at Politico, and Leighton Koo, professor and director of the Center for Health Policy Research at George Washington University. That is all from us here in the studio. We're going to hand it back to Richard Gaisford and then Al Jazeera's global headquarters in Doha.
3: Thanks, Rob. On the next edition of This Is America, we'll be focusing on the enduring legacy of gun violence in the United States and the divisions caused by Second Amendment rights. Do they protect people or put them at unnecessary risk? That is Friday at 18:30 GMT, 2:30 p.m. Eastern here in the United States. For now, though, from Washington, D.C., it's goodbye.

0: Innocent lives lost in a cycle of violence in Colombia.
1: I buried him, and with him, I buried the world around me.
0: And the healing process, bringing families face to face with their children's killers.
2: We would grab someone, and the order was to execute them.
3: We had to deliver results, whatever it took.
0: Making peace, where the silence breaks, on Al Jazeera.
4: Hearing the facts.
5: They don't have enough water or food. The situation here is dire.
4: Asking questions.
6: Who holds the leverage here? Who is more dependent on whom?
4: Reporting from the action.
7: There are battles happening and taking place as we speak.
8: The army's told us that we have to put on bulletproof vests. There are weapons inside.
4: With the latest global news and insightful documentaries, Al Jazeera's teams across the world bring you closer to the heart of the story.

0: Hello, I'm Darren Jordan. This is Al Jazeera live from Doha. Coming up.
1: I think we've made some progress, but obviously we're dealing with a system that itself is a little fractured.
0: Iran and the U.S. signal that diplomatic talks to reach an agreement are progressing, even though some sticking points remain. Israeli strikes on southern Lebanon kill four people hours after funerals are held for an entire family killed in a previous attack. Fears that the Ebola outbreak in Democratic Republic of Congo is spreading as a treatment center is set on fire by an angry crowd. And anger from the main opposition party in Turkey as a court removes its leader amid allegations of bribery. The US and Iran have signaled progress in negotiations to end the war. A senior Pakistani official is currently in Tehran to help relay messages between both sides. President Donald Trump has ruled out allowing Iran to keep its stockpile of highly enriched uranium, saying the US will retrieve it.
2: No, we get the highly enriched. We will get it. We don't need it. We don't want it. We'll probably destroy it after we get it, but we're not going to let them have it, okay?
0: Well, separately, U.S. Secretary of State Marco Rubio has confirmed there are signs of progress, but warns that sticking points remain.
1: I think we've made some progress, but obviously we're dealing with a system that itself is a little fractured, so the Iranian system. But that said, there'll be a couple visits. I understand, I believe the Pakistanis will be traveling to Tehran today, so hopefully that'll advance this further. The president's preference is to do a good deal. That's his preference. It's always been his preference. If we can get a good deal done, that would be great.
0: An Iranian official has told Al Jazeera that Pakistani and Iranian negotiators are very close to a ceasefire framework. Pakistan's army chief, Asim Munir, is expected in Tehran in the coming days. His visit is seen as an important attempt to prevent the conflict from escalating again. Pakistan hosted face-to-face talks in April that failed to bring a permanent end to the war. Al-Migdad Al-Rahaid has more now from the Iranian capital.
3: Iranian leadership has not yet issued any formal explicitly declaring that they reach for a political agreement with the United States officials. But at the same time, what we are seeing right now is an increasing and intense mediation activity through the Pakistani and their senior officials right now within the country. We do know that the interior minister for Pakistan is in the country, is in Tehran for the third day, and it's the second visit for him within a week. So that gives us a very important signals that mediators right now are acting very hard to avoid any kind of escalations, especially when it comes to the Strait of Hormuz and the Sea of Oman. And importantly, a couple of hours ago, that a senior Iranian official told Al Jazeera that negotiators are very close to reach a deal and currently working on a draft text. But at the same time, there's another source told Al Jazeera that it is too early to judge whether there's a serious final agreement is actually within the reach. And we do know that the Iranian senior diplomat, actually the spokesman of foreign ministry yesterday, spoke that they are negotiating and also they are exchanging their message. And right now they are reviewing a new proposals from the United States officials. And he made it clear that there's no concession or compromise regarding the demands of lifting sanctions, lifting the United States naval blockade, and also ending the war on all fronts with the guarantees that this war will not going to be resumed again.
0: Well, Doug Bando is a senior fellow at the Cato Institute, and he says it'll take time for both sides to agree to a permanent end to the war.
4: I think we should recognize where we're at is not a peace agreement, but instead a ceasefire leading to serious negotiation. So the hope here is to get both parties to step away from the prospect of more war and then to sit down and do the very hard work of the details of any kind of an agreement. It sounds like progress, but of course we've had both parties in the past suggesting progress was approaching. So I'm kind of cautiously optimistic, but recognizing there are still major hurdles to overcome. Both sides have set red lines that are at odds with one another. I think the hope here is that both sides are willing to set those red lines aside and be prepared to talk and negotiate and take a step away from war. You know, if they don't, you know, if they kind of have a problem here and won't negotiate, we won't get anywhere. But if they can say we can talk further and there's hope on some kind of a compromise, then I think we can proceed forward. And that's key. They need to have a serious negotiation. It won't happen in a couple of days. It's going to take more time.
0: Hezbollah says U.S. sanctions on several officials are a badge of honor, and it'll continue to resist Israeli and U.S. pressure. Washington has accused 9 officials of undermining Lebanon's sovereignty. In a statement, the State Department said Hezbollah's continued commitment to terrorism and refusal to disarm prevent the government of Lebanon from delivering the peace, stability and prosperity that its people deserve. Today's designations target individuals who are impeding Hezbollah's disarmament, including members of parliament, an Iranian diplomat violating Lebanon's sovereignty, and Lebanese security officials who have abused their roles. This is only the beginning. Anyone still shielding or collaborating with this terrorist organization or otherwise undermining Lebanon's sovereignty should understand that they will be held accountable. Well, the U.S. has been brokering peace talks between Israel and the Lebanese government. A ceasefire was agreed last month, but Israel has continued to attack Lebanese territory, saying it's targeting Hezbollah positions. Hezbollah has condemned the Lebanese government's decision to engage with Israel. Earlier, Al Jazeera spoke with U.S. State Department spokesperson Tommy Pigott. He explained the U.S. thought process behind the sanctions.
5: Well, fundamentally, what this is saying is that if you're in politics, business or the security services, and you have been aiding Hezbollah in undermining the sovereignty of the Lebanese government, to think twice. There will be real consequences. This is part of that declaration, that effort from the United States in order to support the Lebanese government and asserting its sovereignty over the country of Lebanon. That's part of that cessation of hostilities agreement. We're focused on creating the good space, the space for those good faith conversations between the government of Israel and government of Lebanon. And what we've seen from Hezbollah is a direct effort to derail those conversations, including threats within Lebanon, including attacks against Israel. So this sends a clear signal that if you are supporting Hezbollah and undermining Lebanon's sovereignty, there will be real consequences.
0: Meanwhile, Israeli airstrikes have killed 4 people in the Tyre district of southern Lebanon. That's according to Lebanese civil defense. The attack occurred in the town of Hanaway. Newly released footage shows rescue teams working to recover victims. Well, Tyre has been one of Israel's main targets in the south. An entire family killed in an earlier strike there was laid to rest on Thursday. Al Jazeera's Zena Hodda has this report from their funeral in southern Lebanon.
6: 8-year-old Malika, 6-year-old Maria, Mohammed, the youngest of the 3 siblings, was just 18 months old. All of them killed in an Israeli airstrike. Their parents were also killed, as well as their grandparents and other relatives. We are in Deir el-Kanun el-Nahr, a village in southern Lebanon that has buried so many.
7: This is not the first time an entire family has been killed in an Israeli airstrike since the conflict began. And most of the time, they have been killed without prior warning.
6: There's so much grief and anger. Israeli attacks have killed more than 3,000 people in Lebanon in the past 3 months. And the death toll rises daily. The children's uncle is trying to come to terms with the loss.
8: There was no order to leave, so people here stayed in their homes. My brother was shaving his beard while holding Muhammad when the strike leveled their home. They were killed in cold blood.
6: This was their home. 2 other children were killed in the strike. They're not from the village, but had sought shelter here.
9: Some people, like myself, didn't leave our homes because this is our land. We know the dangers, but it's more dignified to die here than live on the streets.
6: Much of southern Lebanon has been emptied of residents because of the relentless Israeli bombardment. In Hezbollah's heartland, there is anger against the government for holding direct negotiations with Israel under fire.
10: These children, this family was killed during what is supposed to be a ceasefire. The Lebanese authorities who are engaging in talks with Israel are responsible for this.
6: During the U.S.-sponsored talks, a ceasefire was announced and repeatedly extended. But the reality is different. Mohammed is among the youngest of the 215 children killed. Zana Khudr, Al Jazeera, Deir el-Kanun al-Nahr, southern Lebanon.
0: The U.S.-backed Board of Peace has warned the ceasefire in Gaza is at risk of unraveling. The international body presented a roadmap to the United Nations Security Council on Thursday, detailing obligations for Israel and Hamas to implement. Al Jazeera's Christian Salumi was there at UN headquarters in New York.
11: Inside the Security Council, Board of Peace envoy Nikolai Mladenov called on the international community to use every means at its disposal to get Hamas to disarm. But he also called on Israel to live up to its obligations under the ceasefire. In the 6 months since it was enacted, at least 880 Palestinians have been killed in Israeli attacks.
12: That implementation cannot advance through Palestinian obligations alone. The continued killings, Israeli restrictions, is affecting humanitarian flows are not abstract issues. They shape daily Palestinian perceptions of whether the war is over and if this process can genuinely deliver safety and recovery.
11: Access to health care, water, and sanitation systems remain limited due to ongoing bombardments and denial of aid, as the UN and aid organizations have pointed out. Dr. Teresa Soldner just returned from Al-Shifa Hospital, where she witnessed ongoing attacks.
13: There are bombs exploding, there are guns being fired every single day. And the volume of people coming to the emergency department is still undeniable, that I'm seeing several shootings or shrapnel from explosions. Every single day we're operating on victims of trauma.
11: Because limited construction materials are getting into Gaza, some 800,000 people there are living in makeshift tents and shelters in very unsanitary conditions. Kristen Salumi, Al Jazeera, the United Nations.
0: A new Ebola case has been confirmed in the city of Bukavu, making South Kivu the latest affected province in the Democratic Republic of Congo. Efforts to contain the outbreak are being complicated by years of conflict in the east of the country. South Kivu is partly under the control of the Rwanda-backed M23 rebels. There are fears the virus could spread further in areas with limited access to healthcare and humanitarian support. Meanwhile, protesters have set fire to an Ebola treatment center, demanding

0: access to the bodies of relatives who died in the latest outbreak. Witnesses say demonstrators tried to forcibly remove the bodies for burial after being denied access by health officials for safety reasons. More than 150 people have been confirmed dead in the outbreak so far. Well, years of insecurity and economic hardship in the Democratic Republic of Congo make basic protection against Ebola difficult. Health authorities are urging households to take preventative measures to slow the spread of the outbreak. But those measures can be a challenge for people struggling to get by in a region shaped by conflict. Al Jazeera's Alan Waikani reports now from Goma.
1: In Goma, fear of Ebola is spreading almost as quickly as the virus itself. Irene Kamwami heads out to buy soap, hand sanitizer and face masks for her children. Schools are encouraging households to take preventive measures to slow the outbreak.
2: My children are still very young, and I'm worried because I don't have much for the coming days. I'm trying to protect them, but I don't know how things will go.
1: Irene and her husband lost their jobs when the Rwandan-backed M22 rebel group captured the city last year. A small packet of masks costs more than she is able to spare if she still wants to buy food.
2: I can't buy everything my children need for protection. Without money, you can't protect your family properly.
1: The fear and frustration are visible on her face as she moves from one shop to another, searching for cheaper options. For many families in Goma, even the most basic protection against Ebola is difficult. Conflict, displacement and unemployment have deepened since M22 rebels took control of the city. Many people here said they are already struggling to afford food, so buying masks or hand sanitizer is an additional burden. Nearby, Mamina Masika is waiting at the side of the road, hoping to pick up a few hours of casual work. She says she remembers Ebola all too well. Some of her relatives died during previous outbreaks.
3: I can't even think about buying a protection kit right now. My real concern is food for my children and having a proper place to sleep. If this outbreak becomes serious, families like ours will be at great risk.
1: Mamina has heard health authorities and teams from the World Health Organization are planning to reopen an Ebola treatment center nearby. She hopes it could bring temporary employment. Back home, Irene shows her children how to use the sanitizer and explains the importance of preventive measures. But she's worried their protection is a cost she simply cannot afford. Alan Waikani, Al Jazeera, Goma, Eastern Democratic Republic of Congo.
0: Meanwhile, Uganda has declared itself free of Ebola. The government says the one suspected case that had been in isolation tested negative for the virus. Authorities have temporarily suspended all public transport to and from the Democratic Republic of Congo. Al Jazeera's Catherine Soy has more from the border crossing between the DRC and Uganda.
4: We are at the Busoga border crossing here in Uganda. Across there is DRC, where health workers here at the border have put in place all these measures to make sure that everyone who's coming in is protected because of this crisis. And the government says that everything is in order, not just in this border point, but other points as well. So people are being checked their temperature, they are being sanitized before crossing into Uganda. So the border is quite long, about 800 kilometers, and some of it is porous. And there are concerns because some people may not use the formal crossing, they'd opt to use more informal points, and that becomes very problematic when it comes to containing such situations. But the government says that everything is under control, and you know, health workers are concentrating on areas bordering you know, the DRC region that has been affected by Ebola. So people here are worried, but they're also saying that they have dealt with such issues before. So we've also heard from health ministry officials about added measures, and people are being told and instructed how to interact, for example, in church and schools as well. Schools are opening very soon, so that would be a concern. We also know that the two countries are collaborating very closely, and Uganda wants to send its experts to that region to see how they can help. Catherine Soy, Al Jazeera, Busonga, Uganda.
0: Time for a short break here in Al Jazeera. When we come back, Russia and Belarus wrap up 3 days of joint nuclear drills. Vladimir Putin says it's part of maintaining the global balance of power. More on that. Stay with us.
5: Hearing the facts.
4: They don't have enough water or food. The situation here is dire.
5: Asking questions.
6: Who holds the leverage here? Who is more dependent on whom?
5: Reporting from the action.
7: There are battles happening and taking place as we speak.
8: The army's told us that we have to put on bulletproof vests. There are weapons inside.
5: With the latest global news and insightful documentaries, Al Jazeera's teams across the world bring you closer to the heart of the story.
9: Snatched from the streets. Dozens have disappeared as the armed forces have waged Ecuador's war on drug cartels.
10: They have the backing of the president. They know they can act with impunity.
9: Fault Lines investigates the devastating impact of the crackdown.
11: The government's been doubling down on its hardline strategy. They've sent 10,000 more troops onto the streets.
9: And meets the families living with the consequences. Ecuador's disappeared. On Al Jazeera.
12: When the U.S. forces captured Venezuelan President Nicolas Maduro, his supporters took to the streets amidst a wave of uncertainty. Through the eyes of a political street artist, social volunteers, and with rare access to a militia sworn to protect the country's revolutionary values, People in Power explores how they are adapting with their president still in U.S. custody. After Maduro, on Al Jazeera.
13: In every home, a story of peace resides. At every table, the warmth of kinship gathers. But there remains a hollow seat, waiting to be filled with hope. Your giving is that hope. It is the hand that lifts them. Nourishment to sustain the body. Education to paint a brighter future. And shelter to shield their dignity. United Hands Relief. Let us fill that void and share the gift of life.

0: You're watching Al Jazeera. A quick reminder of our top stories here this hour. US President Donald Trump says Iran will not be allowed to keep its highly enriched uranium stockpile. His comments come after a senior Iranian official told Al Jazeera negotiators are very close to a deal. Israeli airstrikes have killed four people in the Tyre district of southern Lebanon. The attack occurred in the town of Hanaway. Emergency supplies are being rushed to the Democratic Republic of Congo as deadly Ebola cases surge. One new case has been confirmed in the region of South Kivu. Dozens of vehicles, including fuel tankers, have been set on fire near Mali's capital, Bamako. It comes as armed groups ramp up their siege of the city. An Al-Qaeda-linked group says it carried out the attack, targeting Malian army vehicles on the road between Bamako and Ségou. The group imposed a fuel blockade in Bamako last year and tightened restrictions after launching attacks on the city last month. A Turkish court has removed the leader of the country's main opposition party, the Republican People's Party, or CHP. Özgür Özel has addressed thousands of supporters who gathered outside the party's headquarters in the capital Ankara. He's rejected the court's ruling, which says the CHP's leadership selection process was marred by bribery. Since 2024, Turkish authorities have detained dozens of CHP officials, including the mayor of Istanbul, Ekrem İmamoğlu, last year. The opposition has criticized it as a widespread crackdown targeting opponents of the president, Recep Tayyip Erdogan.
1: 19 Mart'ta Cumhurbaşkanı adayına...
2: A coup was staged against the presidential candidate on March 19th last year, when Istanbul Mayor Ekrem İmamoğlu was detained, and now today against the future ruling party. The issue is whether or not to surrender to this coup. The victim of this decision is the nation, and unfortunately, it will pay a much heavier price. 86

0: 6 million people are the victims.
1: Russia and Belarus have wrapped up 3 days of nuclear exercises in both countries. The drills involved more than 64,000 troops, 140 aircraft and 13 submarines, some of which were armed with nuclear-tipped missiles. Excuse me. President Putin and Alexander Lukashenko said while their countries don't pose a threat to anyone, they remain ready to respond to aggression.
2: The use of nuclear weapons is an extreme measure of ensuring the national security of our countries. At the same time, given the increasing tensions in the world, as well as the emergence of new threats and risks, our nuclear triad must remain a reliable guarantor of the sovereignty of the Union State of Russia and Belarus.
1: Yulia Shapovalova reports from Moscow.
3: These are the scheduled Russian and Belarus exercises. According to military officials, they're exercising the preparation and use of nuclear forces in the event of an aggression. Russia's strategic missile forces, the Northern and Pacific fleets, including nuclear submarines and long-range aviation, are all participating. So the so-called Russian triad, as Vladimir Putin usually calls it. According to the Russian Ministry of Defense, more than 64,000 military personnel and over 7,800 units of equipment are involved in these exercises. And, well, once again, just to remind you, Russia deployed nuclear weapons onto the territory of Belarus back in 2023. So these days, both countries are holding the drills. Putin stated that all the tasks had been fully completed, and Belarusian leader Alexander Lukashenko just said that basically these two countries are not threatening anyone, but well, because of these weapons, they are ready to defend their fatherland, and basically these are the only way to show off their military power to the world. While NATO Secretary General Mark Rutte has said that they, in their lines, are closely following the drills, and basically he said that Russia knows that if it uses its nuclear weapons in the war against Ukraine, the reaction will be absolutely devastating.
1: At least 16 people have been killed in two separate shooting incidents in Honduras. 10 farm workers were shot dead on a plantation in the northern Trujillo region. The area has seen decades of conflict over land rights. In another incident near the Guatemalan border, 6 police officers assigned to an anti-gang mission were killed. Around 30,000 people have been forced to flee their homes in the Haitian capital, Port-au-Prince, after a new wave of violent attacks by armed gangs. Aid agencies warn the humanitarian situation is rapidly deteriorating, with more than half the population now facing food insecurity and an urgent need of assistance. Monica Yanakia reports.
4: Tens of thousands are fleeing a new wave of violence in Haiti as armed groups tighten their grip on the impoverished Caribbean country. Many of those displaced are women, children, and elderly people forced to leave their homes with little or nothing. This mother of four says her family ran away after gunfire broke out and gangs set fires near their home.
5: Now we have nothing, no money, no roof over our heads, and we don't know if or when we'll be able to return. Please help us.
4: More than half the country's population was already facing acute food insecurity. The UN says the situation has worsened dramatically in recent weeks as renewed clashes forced 30,000 people from their homes and into makeshift tents and shelters.
6: These are newly displaced people who have just fled the recent attacks that took place in the Plan Cul-de-Sac area in the commune of Cité Soleil in the city of Port-au-Prince. They arrive with nothing and are in urgent need of assistance in order to survive.
4: By the end of last year, more than 1.4 million Haitians had been internally displaced. Haiti's crisis intensified after the 2021 assassination of President Jovenel Moïse, which deepened political instability and allowed armed gangs to expand their power. They now control around 90% of Port-au-Prince. Public services, including health care, education, and access to clean water, are collapsing, leaving millions vulnerable to starvation, disease, and exploitation. Aid agencies warn that nearly half of Haiti's population now needs urgent humanitarian assistance as violence and displacement continue to spread across the country.
7: Monica Yanakiev, Al Jazeera.
1: The airplane manufacturer Airbus and carrier Air France have been found guilty of manslaughter. A French court ruled the companies are solely responsible for a 2009 plane crash over the Atlantic Ocean. All 228 people on board the Air France flight from Rio de Janeiro to Paris were killed. Lou Brown reports.
0: It remains the deadliest disaster in French aviation history. Flight AF447 stalled at 38,000 feet before plunging into the Atlantic, killing everyone on board. For years, families were left searching for answers. The wreckage was eventually found across a stretch of seabed, but the flight recorders were recovered 2 years after the crash. Investigators said technical failures and human error were responsible. But prosecutors argued the blame went beyond the cockpit, pointing towards failures in training and missed warnings from earlier incidents. Now, a Paris appeals court has ruled both the airline and manufacturer were responsible. For families, it's a long-awaited moment of justice.
5: At last, the justice system is taking into account the pain of the families faced with a collective tragedy of unbearable brutality. It's also a ruling which, for the first time, convicts multinational aerospace companies and places safety above all economic consideration.
0: The court has ordered both companies to pay the maximum corporate fine of just over $260,000 each. But Airbus has strongly rejected the verdict, calling it unjustified.
8: This decision is based on considerations that have nothing to do with justice, the law, or safety. Everyone who knows this case is aware that there is no evidence, no technical element whatsoever, that would allow any fault on the part of Airbus to be found as the cause of the accident.
0: Both Air France and Airbus say they will appeal the verdict, meaning a legal battle that could last years. Lou Brown, Al Jazeera.
1: The nearly 60 countries that make up the Antarctic Treaty have ended their two-week meeting in Hiroshima, Japan. Delegates, diplomats and the scientists who work in Antarctica debated technical details of how to share their vast continent. Colin Baker explains.
9: The Antarctic Treaty was signed in 1959 at the brink of potential nuclear conflict between superpowers. Now, it governs everything below 60 degrees southern latitude. That's about 7% of the globe. It was signed outside of the scope of the United Nations. 12 countries joined at first, but it has since grown to include 58 signatories, most of them far from the South Pole. Now, all maintain some presence on the icy continent. The group governs by consensus. Diplomats and scientists get together and make the rules. Here's what it guarantees: the peaceful use of Antarctica, freedom for science, no territorial claims, no nuclear testing, no nuclear waste, and any member can inspect any other at any time. A later provision added environmental protections. Now, the U.S. has the largest presence, followed by China, Russia, but there are dozens of other non-polar countries like India, South Korea, and Brazil there too. The treaty has made Antarctica a hub for international science. It's where Japanese researchers discovered a massive hole in the ozone layer in 1982, leading to an agreement to fix it. A neutrino experiment monitors deep space, and this year a global team of scientists brought ice cores from Europe for preservation from climate change. Now, some might worry about the risks of resource extraction, but there's a total ban on that until at least 2048. But there are over 100,000 unregulated tourists in Antarctica, rapid climate warming, and worries about fishing. So a focus in this meeting was how to protect the emperor penguin. The outcomes of the Hiroshima meeting will be technical, but that the administration of Antarctica still happens so smoothly might provide a model for how nations can talk about sharing.
1: A record 274 climbers have reached the summit of Mount Everest in a single day. It's the highest number of people to scale the world's tallest mountain over a 24-hour period. The climbers took advantage of clear weather on Wednesday. Mount Everest is a key window in spring where harsh winds ease for those hoping to reach the summit. The news continues here after Fault Line. Stay tuned.

0: Ecuador was once one of the safest countries in Latin America. In the past 7 years, it's descended into violence. International drug cartels have joined forces with local gangs, battling for control of trafficking routes and recruiting tens of thousands of people into their ranks. Today, it has one of the highest homicide rates in the world. Guayaquil, its largest city, near the western coast, is an epicenter of the killing. This is a scene that plays out every night on the streets of Ecuador. In 2025, there were more than 9,000 homicides. That's 25 murders every day. To try and stop the skyrocketing violence, in 2024, newly elected President Daniel Noboa sent the army onto the streets, patrolling neighborhoods, launching operations. He called it Plan Phoenix.
1: El Estado se va limpiando, con paso firme los cabecillas van cayendo. Con paso firme los grupos narcoterroristas se van desintegrando.
0: Many Ecuadorians, desperate for an end to the violence, welcomed the crackdown. We went with the military on a night raid in a village outside Guayaquil, where gangs are known to kidnap people for ransom.
2: The government's been doubling down on its hardline strategy. Just during our visit, they've sent 10,000 more troops onto the streets. The army going from door to door here because in the morning police found two people that were being kidnapped here. So they're trying to find out if these houses hold any more captives.
0: The government designated more than 20 gangs as terrorist organizations, authorizing lethal force against them. But there's a problem.
3: In terms of lowering the violence, has Plan Phoenix worked?
4: What we've seen in practice is that there's been a rise in homicides, so it has not even been effective. At the same time that we saw this deployment of the military, we also started seeing a rise in human rights violations. They are trained to go into war, but now they are being asked to fight gangs. And that requires a completely different logic than shooting to kill.
0: Fault Lines has confirmed that 51 people have been forcibly disappeared since the military was deployed to the streets. It's turned into a nationally charged issue.
3: Why have the armed forces disappeared people?
4: The best answer I can give you is that they are doing it because they can. They are not following any sort of protocol. They have the backing of the president, and they know there's no accountability for the enforced disappearances. So they know they can act with impunity.
5: Precisamente hoy está cumpliendo un año. Hay muchas personas que dicen, pero ya pasó tanto tiempo, ¿tú crees que va a estar con vida? 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Es un dolor que no se lo deseo a nadie.
0: Yadira last saw her partner, Jonathan Vion, on December 9th, 2024. He was leaving home to buy groceries on his day off. Most days he sold goods or drove a taxi to provide for Yadira and their three children. Their neighborhood in Guayaquil, Nueva Prosperina, is one of the most dangerous in the country. As Jonathan left home that day, a military patrol was driving through the area.
5: Me llamó una amiga de él. Me dice, Yadira sube que los militares se lo están llevando a Jonathan.
0: A neighbor took this video of soldiers after Jonathan was loaded into the truck.
5: Yeah. salí corriendo junto con mi familia, mi hermano, mi hermana, a mi esposo lo tenía boca abajo en el balde de la camioneta, los militares. Yo le pregunté a los militares por qué se lo estaban llevando y no me daban razón. 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
0: Surveillance video shows soldiers gathered around the truck Jonathan was forced into. Moments later, it drives away.
5: Me quedé todo el día buscando de un lado al otro, y no estaba allá. Desde ese día no sabemos nada de él.
0: Within days, she filed a formal complaint with the public prosecutor, saying Jonathan had been forcibly disappeared. The military told the prosecutor they had no operations in that area on that day.
6: Cuando la fiscalía pide información, lo que hace Fuerzas Armadas es negar la existencia del operativo.
0: Fernando Bastillas, a human rights lawyer representing the family, says this happens regularly.
6: Yo no fui. 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
5: 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No entiendo.
0: One day before Jonathan was detained, on December 8th, 2024, members of Ecuador's Air Force took four boys off the street. Ishmael, Stephen, Namias, and Josue. It was a case that would eventually force the country to confront the rash of military disappearances. The boys were aged 11 to 15. They were walking home from playing football. Surveillance video shows them being pulled off the street and beaten, then driven through Guayaquil in the back of two trucks. Two of the boys, Ishmael and Josue, were Luis Arroyo's sons.
7: Y empezaron a pegarle a los niños, a pegarle.

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1: We wanted to try and find out what happened to Jonathan Villon. We got a hold of a case file on his disappearance. Inside, witness statements, a photo of the truck Jonathan was last seen in, and crucially, information from the company that provided that truck to the military. The company also provided a driver to transport the soldiers.
2: Here's the army denying that they had any patrols in that area that day, despite the video. But look, here is the declaration from the driver of the vehicle that the soldiers used. He's the only one of that group to go on the record.
1: The driver told prosecutors that Jonathan was detained because he ran away when they appeared.
3: El chofer podría ser clave para tener más indicios en la investigación de Jonathan Villa.
2: We're heading to the headquarters of Segura EP. That's the company that the driver of the vehicle that took Jonathan beyond that day works for. We're going to try and get in and talk to him.
1: They led us into the building, but they wouldn't allow us to speak with the driver. We did, however, speak to a supervisor with direct knowledge of the case. He said that the company didn't keep a record of the names of the soldiers they transported. He didn't give us permission to record the conversation.
2: It was a bit like a brick wall. I did say that we were on there on behalf of Yadira and Jonathan's children, and to perhaps try and put himself in that place. And he said, well, Jonathan was a criminal. I asked him how he could know that, and he said that information was classified.
1: But we found a document issued by the Ministry of the Interior confirming Jonathan had no prior criminal convictions. It's dated March 11, 2025, 3 months after he disappeared. There's one final lead for us to run down. The driver in his statement claimed he left Jonathan here, alive, at a place locals called the Canal de la Muerte, the Canal of Death. The police who first investigated Jonathan's disappearance agreed to accompany us and provide protection while we searched the canal. Yadira came too.
0: Este es un lugar muy peligroso. 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
4: ¿Viene mucho aquí al canal?
5: Sí. 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
4: Es como uno de los primeros lugares que se busca, ya. Yeah.
1: Captain Rafael Marquez is the head of the missing persons section of the local police.
5: O sea, principalmente nos guiamos por lo que son los gallinazos.
4: Yeah.
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1: On this day, our search turned up nothing. Just some animal bones that were scattered on the ground. This is the third time that Yadira has come to the canal, searching for clues about what happened to Jonathan.

0: Following the deadliest police raid in Brazil's history, Fault Lines travels to Rio to investigate a turf war mired in impunity and corruption. Accompanying the police,
1: everyone's just taking cover and waiting.
0: And interviewing their adversaries.
2: We've managed to gain access to one of the most powerful drug trafficking groups in Rio. We're currently being taken to a secret location to talk to them.
0: Rio's Forever War on Al Jazeera.
3: We travel to the city of Kaya. The two-hour road journey from Ouagadougou has become too dangerous.
4: The dangers are real. These Canadian forces carry live ammunition. We have two helicopters above us.
5: On boats like these that migrants pile up, this is where they eat and drink. Some

0: Sometimes they run out of petrol. Despite the risks, we're seeing residents returning to their homes in search of their belongings.
1: The police are not giving us any explanation to why they've stopped the young man that we were speaking to.
0: What you hear right now is liquid rock being shot up into the air. Well, it's not just on the ground, it's also in a cloud right above us.
2: In the morning of Eid, some prepare their sacrifice, while others wait for a share of it. Since 2017, your sacrifices have reached those in need with dignity. Across 15 countries, we deliver your sacrifice and create real impact. This Eid al-Adha, your sacrifice is not just a ritual. It is a joy that reaches those who need it most. Contribute now and be the reason someone has a better Eid.
3: The settler met Zakaria and he just shot him.
4: The price is high for a family of Palestinian activists who've peacefully protected their community from Israeli settler expansion in the occupied West Bank for decades.
3: They just put the Israeli flag right on our trees.
4: This is their story.
5: The settlers are trying to seize land. We are moving there to see the situation.
4: Family under fire on Al Jazeera.

0: Hello, I'm Darren Jordan. This is the Al Jazeera News Hour live from Doha. Coming up in the next 60 minutes.
1: I think we've made some progress, but obviously we're dealing with a system that itself is a little fractured.
0: Iran and the U.S. signal that diplomatic talks to reach an agreement are progressing, even though some sticking points remain. Fears the Ebola outbreak in Democratic Republic of Congo is spreading as a treatment center set on fire by an angry crowd. 16 people, including police officers and plantation workers, are killed in two separate attacks in Honduras. And the North Korean prisoners of war languishing in a Ukrainian jail, but hoping to be sent to a new life in South Korea.
2: Plus, Obamacare was designed to give more people access to health insurance and to cut the costs of medical care. So why are millions leaving the system or not even joining in the first place? That's later on This is America.
0: The U.S. and Iran have signaled progress in negotiations to end the war. A senior Pakistan official is currently in Tehran to help relay messages between the two sides. President Donald Trump has ruled out allowing Iran to keep its stockpile of highly enriched uranium, saying the U.S. will retrieve it.
3: No, we get the highly enriched. We will get it. We don't need it. We don't want it. We'll probably destroy it after we get it, but we're not going to let them have it. Okay?
0: Well, separately, U.S. Secretary of State Marco Rubio has confirmed there are signs of progress, but warns that sticking points remain.
1: I think we've made some progress, but obviously we're dealing with a system that itself is a little fractured. So the Iranian system. But that said, there'll be a couple visits. I understand, I believe the Pakistanis will be traveling to Tehran today. So hopefully that'll advance this further. The president's preference is to do a good deal. That's his preference. It's always been his preference. If we can get a good deal done, that would be great.
0: An Iranian official has told Al Jazeera that Pakistani and Iranian negotiators are very close to a ceasefire framework. Pakistan's army chief, Asim Munir, is expected in Tehran in the coming days. His visit is seen as an important attempt to prevent the conflict from escalating again. Pakistan hosted face-to-face talks in April that failed to bring a permanent end to the war. Al-Migdad Al-Rayed has more now from the Iranian capital.
4: Iranian leadership has not yet issued any formal or explicitly declaring that they reached for a political agreement with the United States officials. But at the same time, what we are seeing right now is an increasing and intense mediation activity through the Pakistani and their senior officials right now within the country. We do know that the interior minister for Pakistan is in the country, is in Tehran for the third day, and it's the second visit for him within a week. So that gives us a very important signal that mediators right now are acting very hard to avoid any kind of escalations, especially when it comes to the Strait of Hormuz and the Sea of Oman. And importantly, a couple of hours ago, that a senior Iranian official told Al Jazeera that negotiators are very close to reach a deal and currently working on a draft text. But at the same time, there's another source told Al Jazeera that it is too early to judge whether there's a serious final agreement is actually within the reach. And we do know that the Iranian senior diplomat, actually the spokesman of Foreign Ministry yesterday, spoke that they are negotiating and also they are exchanging their message. And right now they are reviewing a new proposals from the United States official. And he made it clear that there's no concession or compromise regarding the demands of lifting sanctions, lifting the United States naval blockade, and also ending the war on all fronts with the guarantees that this war will not going to be resumed again.
0: Well, Doug Bando is a senior fellow at the Cato Institute, and he says it'll take time for both sides to agree to a permanent end to the war.
5: I think we should recognize where we're at is not a peace agreement, but instead a ceasefire leading to serious negotiation. So the hope here is to get both parties to step away from the prospect of more war and then to sit down and do the very hard work of the details of any kind of an agreement. It sounds like progress, But of course, we've had both parties in the past suggesting progress was approaching. So I'm kind of cautiously optimistic, but recognizing there are still major hurdles to overcome. Both sides have set red lines that are at odds with one another. I think the hope here is that both sides are willing to set those red lines aside and be prepared to talk and negotiate and take a step away from war. If they kind of have a problem here and won't negotiate, we won't get anywhere. But if they can say we can talk further and there's hope on some kind of a compromise, then I think we can proceed forward. And that's key. They need to have a serious negotiation. It won't happen in a couple of days. It's going to take more time.
0: Hezbollah says U.S. sanctions on several officials are a badge of honor, and it'll continue to resist Israeli and U.S. pressure. Washington has accused 9 officials of undermining Lebanon's sovereignty. In a statement, the State Department said Hezbollah's continued commitment to terrorism and refusal to disarm prevent the government of Lebanon from delivering the peace, stability and prosperity that its people deserve. Today's designations target individuals who are impeding Hezbollah's disarmament, including members of parliament, an Iranian diplomat violating Lebanon's sovereignty, and Lebanese security officials who've abused their roles. This is only the beginning. Anyone still shielding or collaborating with this terrorist organization or otherwise undermining Lebanon's sovereignty should understand that they, too, will be held accountable. Well, the U.S. has been brokering peace talks between Israel and the Lebanese government. A ceasefire was agreed last month, but Israel has continued to attack Lebanese territory, saying it's targeting Hezbollah positions. Hezbollah has condemned the Lebanese government's decision to engage with Israel. Earlier, Al Jazeera spoke with U.S. State Department spokesperson Tommy Pigott. He explained the U.S.
6: or the security services, and you have been aiding Hezbollah in undermining the sovereignty of the Lebanese government, to think twice. There will be real consequences. This is part of that declaration, that effort from the United States in order to support the Lebanese government and asserting its sovereignty over the country of Lebanon. That's part of that cessation of hostilities agreement. We're focused on creating the good space, the space for those good faith conversations between the government of Israel and government of Lebanon. And what we've seen from Hezbollah is a direct effort to derail those conversations, including threats within Lebanon, including attacks against Israel. So this sends a clear signal that if you are supporting Hezbollah and undermining Lebanon's sovereignty, there will be real consequences.
0: Meanwhile, Israeli airstrikes have killed 4 people in the Tyre district of southern Lebanon. That's according to Lebanese civil defense. The attack occurred in the town of Hanaway. Newly released footage shows rescue teams working to recover the victims. Well, Tyre has been one of Israel's main targets in the south. An entire family killed in an earlier strike there was laid to rest on Thursday. Al Jazeera's Zena Hoda has this report from their funeral in southern Lebanon.
7: 8-year-old Malika, 6-year-old Maria, Muhammad, the youngest of the 3 siblings, was just 18 months old. All of them killed in an Israeli airstrike. Their parents were also killed, as well as their grandparents and other relatives. We are in Deir el-Kanun al-Nahr, a village in southern Lebanon that has buried so many.
8: This is not the first time an entire family has been killed in an Israeli airstrike since the conflict began. And most of the time, they have been killed without prior warning.
7: There's so much grief and anger. Israeli attacks have killed more than 3,000 people in Lebanon in the past 3 months, and the death toll rises daily. The children's uncle is trying to come to terms with the loss.
9: There was no order to leave, so people here stayed in their homes. My brother was shaving his beard while holding Muhammad when the strike leveled their home. They were killed in cold blood.
7: This was their home. 2 other children were killed in the strike. They're not from the village, but had sought shelter here.
10: Some people, like myself, didn't leave our homes because this is our land. We know the dangers, but it's more dignified to die here than live on the streets.
7: Much of southern Lebanon has been emptied of residents because of the relentless Israeli bombardment. In Hezbollah's heartland, there is anger against the government for holding direct negotiations with Israel under fire.
11: These children, this family was killed during what is supposed to be a ceasefire, The Lebanese authorities who are engaging in talks with Israel are responsible for this.
7: During the U.S.-sponsored talks, a ceasefire was announced and repeatedly extended. But the reality is different. Mohammed is among the youngest of the 215 children killed. Zana Khudr, Al Jazeera, Deir el-Kanun al-Nahr, Southern Lebanon.
0: A new Ebola case has been confirmed in the city of Bukavu, making South Kivu the latest affected province in the Democratic Republic of Congo. Efforts to contain the outbreak are being complicated by years of conflict in the east of the country. South Kivu is partly under the control of the Rwanda-backed M23 rebels. There are fears the virus could spread further in areas with limited access to healthcare and humanitarian support. Meanwhile, protesters set fire to an Ebola treatment center demanding access to the bodies of relatives who have died of the virus. Witnesses say demonstrators tried to forcibly remove the bodies for burial after being denied access by health officials for safety reasons. More than 150 people have been confirmed dead in the outbreak so far. Well, years of insecurity and economic hardship in Democratic Republic of Congo make basic protection against Ebola difficult. Health authorities are urging households to take preventative measures to slow the spread of the outbreak. But those measures can be a challenge for people struggling to get by in a region shaped by conflict. Al Jazeera's Alanoi Kani reports now from Goma.
12: In Goma, fear of Ebola is spreading almost as quickly as the virus itself. Irene Kamwami heads out to buy soap, hand sanitizer and face masks for her children. Schools are encouraging households to take preventive measures to slow the outbreak.
13: My children are still very young, and I'm worried because I don't have much for the coming days. I'm trying to protect them, but I don't know how things will go.
12: Irene and her husband lost their jobs when the Rwandan-backed M22 rebel group captured the city last year. A small packet of masks costs more than she is able to spare if she still wants to buy food.
13: I can't buy everything my children need for protection. Without money, you can't protect your family properly.
12: The fear and frustration are visible on her face as she moves from one shop to another, searching for cheaper options. For many families in Goma, even the most basic protection against Ebola is difficult. Conflict, displacement, and unemployment have deepened since M22 rebels took control of the city. Many people here said they are already struggling to afford food, so buying masks or hand sanitizer is an additional burden. Nearby, Mamina Masika is waiting at the side of the road, hoping to pick up a few hours of casual work. She says she remembers Ebola all too well. Some of her relatives died during previous outbreaks.
14: I can't even think about buying a protection kit right now. My real concern is food for my children and having a proper place to sleep. If this outbreak becomes serious, families like ours will be at great risk.
12: Mamina has heard health authorities and teams from the World Health Organization are planning to reopen an Ebola treatment center nearby. She hopes it could bring temporary employment. Back home, Irene shows her children how to use the sanitizer and explains the importance of preventive measures. But she's worried their protection is a cost she simply cannot afford. Alan Waikani, Al Jazeera, Goma, Eastern Democratic Republic of Congo.
0: At least 16 people have been killed in two separate shootings in Honduras. The victims were plantation workers and police officers. The killings have renewed concerns over the state's ability to contain violence. John Holman has more.
15: A bloody day in Honduras. It started in a makeshift church in the fields of Colón in the north, where field hands gathered to pray before starting their day. They were gunned down, at least 10 of them. Images too bloody for us to show. This region is agriculturally rich and has seen land disputes for decades. Police say criminal groups have moved in and perhaps did this.
16: There are strong indications that the perpetrators belong to a criminal organization that's been entrenched in the territory for years, has connections to drug trafficking, and has also been evolving towards fruit theft and occupying palm-producing farms.
15: Police teams turned up to collect evidence. Later in the day, six of their colleagues elsewhere would also be victims. In Amoa, near the Guatemalan border, an incident completely unrelated to the first. A neighbor filmed officers forcing their way into a property. You can hear one call, "Get on the floor." Then the first shots. Six of them killed. This is a small country traumatized by years of violence, much of it linked to powerful gangs. Law is precarious, justice elusive. Parts especially of Colón have long been likened to the Wild West. But the security minister still called the events of Thursday unprecedented. 16 lives less and a makeshift church, now just a murder scene. John Holman, Al Jazeera.
0: Around 30,000 people have been forced to flee their homes in the Haitian capital, Port-au-Prince, after a new wave of violent attacks by armed gangs. Aid agencies warn the humanitarian situation is rapidly worsening, with more than half the population now facing food insecurity and the need of urgent assistance. Al Jazeera's Monica Yanakia reports.
17: Tens of thousands are fleeing a new wave of violence in Haiti as armed groups tighten their grip on the impoverished Caribbean country. Many of those displaced are women, children, and elderly people forced to leave their homes with little or nothing. This mother of four says her family ran away after gunfire broke out and gangs set fires near their home.
18: Now we have nothing, no money, no roof over our heads, and we don't know if or when we'll be able to return. Please help us.
17: More than half the country's population was already facing acute food insecurity. The UN says the situation has worsened dramatically in recent weeks as renewed clashes forced 30,000 people from their homes and into makeshift tents and shelters.
19: These are newly displaced people who have just fled the recent attacks that took place in the Plan Cul-de-Sac area in the commune of Cité Soleil in the city of Port-au-Prince. They arrived with nothing and are in urgent need of assistance in order to survive.
17: By the end of last year, more than 1.4 million Haitians had been internally displaced. Haiti's crisis intensified after the 2021 assassination of President Jovenel Moïse, which deepened political instability and allowed armed gangs to expand their power. They now control around 90% of Port-au-Prince. Public services, including healthcare, education, and access to clean water, are collapsing, leaving millions vulnerable to starvation, disease, and exploitation. Aid agencies warn that nearly half of Haiti's population now needs urgent humanitarian assistance as violence and displacement continue to spread across the country.
7: Monica Yanakiev, Al Jazeera.
0: A Turkish court has removed the leader of the country's main opposition party, the Republican People's Party, or CHP. Özgür Özel has addressed thousands of his supporters who gathered outside the party's headquarters in the capital, Ankara. He's rejected the court's ruling, which says the CHP's leadership selection process was marred by bribery. Since 2024, Turkish authorities have detained dozens of CHP officials, including the Istanbul mayor, Ekrem İmamoğlu, last year. The opposition has criticized it as a widespread crackdown targeting opponents of President Recep Tayyip Erdogan.
20: A coup was staged against the presidential candidate on March 19th last year when Istanbul Mayor Ekrem İmamoğlu was detained, and now today against the future ruling party. The issue is whether or not to surrender to this coup. The victim of this decision is the nation, and unfortunately it will pay a much heavier price. 86 million people are the victims.
0: Russia and Belarus have wrapped up 3 days of nuclear exercises in both countries. The drills involved more than 64,000 troops, 140 aircraft, and 13 submarines, some of which are armed with nuclear-tipped missiles. Presidents Vladimir Putin and Alexander Lukashenko said while their countries don't pose a threat to anyone, they remain ready to respond to aggression.
10: The use of nuclear weapons is an extreme measure of ensuring the national security of our countries. At the same time, given the increasing tensions in the world, as well as the emergence of new threats and risks, our nuclear triad must remain a reliable guarantor of the sovereignty of the Union State of Russia and Belarus.
0: Yulia Shapovalova has more from Moscow.
2: These are the scheduled Russian and Belarus exercises. According to military officials, they're exercising the preparation and use of nuclear forces in the event of an aggression. Russia's strategic missile forces, the Northern and Pacific fleets, including nuclear submarines and long-range aviation, are all participating. So the so-called Russian triad, as Vladimir Putin usually calls it. According to the Russian Ministry of Defense, more than 64,000 military personnel and over 7,800 units of equipment are involved in these exercises. And, well, once again, just to remind you, Russia deployed nuclear weapons onto the territory of Belarus back in 2023. So these days, both countries are holding the drills. Putin stated that all the tasks had been fully completed, and Belarusian leader Alexander Lukashenko just said that basically these two countries are not threatening anyone, but well, because of these weapons, they are ready to defend their fatherland, and basically these are the only way to show off their military power to the world. While NATO Secretary General Mark Rutte has said that they, in their lines, are closely following the drills. And basically, he said that Russia knows that if it uses its nuclear weapons in the war against Ukraine, the reaction will be absolutely devastating.
0: The United Nations says two North Korean prisoners of war being held by Ukraine should not be sent home against their will. They've been in captivity for more than a year and say they want to be sent to South Korea. But Kyiv and Seoul have been slow to negotiate the fate of the men who may already be considered criminals in North Korea. Jack Barton reports from Seoul.
21: Two North Korean prisoners of war in Ukraine, in a video message to the United Nations in which they plead to be sent to South Korea. The message was filmed by documentary maker Kim Yong-mi.
22: When they were first captured as prisoners, they believed they had already committed the greatest crime possible in North Korea, which was becoming prisoners and failing to die, failing to carry out self-destruction. Because of that, they assumed their parents must have already been punished, so they both decided to go to South Korea and start a new life.
21: The men were captured more than a year ago in Russia's Kursk region, where they had been deployed as part of a large North Korean military commitment to Moscow's war effort.
23: South Korea says about 10,000 North Korean soldiers were initially deployed to fight alongside Russian forces and have since been reinforced by thousands more, along with army engineers and construction workers.
21: The United Nations previously said the fate of the people

0: POWs rested solely with Kyiv, a position that has shifted.
1: North Korean POWs in Ukraine is obviously very clear when it comes to the application of the law. International humanitarian law applies, international human rights law applies, and it means proper treatment, including the obligation not to send them back to areas where they could be ending up with harm.
0: International law is now clear, but diplomacy remains complicated. Kyiv remains silent on their fate. Under the Geneva Conventions, Ukraine does not need to release the men until the end of the war. And with peace talks ongoing, they may be used to leverage assistance from Seoul. South Korea recognizes the prisoners as citizens under its constitution and says it will accept them, though it has not actively pursued their release, which would antagonize North Korea. So even with the UN weighing in, the men may have to wait until the guns fall silent to learn of their fate. Jack Barton, Al Jazeera, Seoul.
2: The airplane manufacturer Airbus and carrier Air France have been found guilty of manslaughter. A French court ruled that the companies are solely responsible for a 2009 plane crash over the Atlantic Ocean. All 228 people on board the Air France flight were killed. Lou Brown reports.
3: It remains the deadliest disaster in French aviation history. Flight AF447 stalled at 38,000 feet before plunging into the Atlantic, killing everyone on board. For years, families were left searching for answers. The wreckage was eventually found across a stretch of seabed, but the flight recorders were recovered 2 years after the crash. Investigators said technical failures and human error were responsible. But prosecutors argued the blame went beyond the cockpit, pointing towards failures in training and missed warnings from earlier incidents. Now, a Paris appeals court has ruled both the airline and manufacturer were responsible. For families, it's a long-awaited moment of justice.
4: At last, the justice system is taking into account the pain of the families faced with a collective tragedy of unbearable brutality. It's also a ruling which, for the first time, convicts multinational aerospace companies and places safety above all economic consideration.
3: The court has ordered both companies to pay the maximum corporate fine of just over $260,000 each. But Airbus has strongly rejected the verdict, calling it unjustified.
5: This decision is based on considerations that have nothing to do with justice, the law, or safety. Everyone who knows this case is aware that there is no evidence, no technical element whatsoever, that would allow any fault on the part of Airbus to be found as the cause of the accident.
3: Both Air France and Airbus say they will appeal the verdict, meaning a legal battle that could last years. Lou Brown, Al Jazeera.
2: A record 274 climbers have reached the summit of Mount Everest. It's the highest number of people to scale the world's tallest peak in a single day. The climbers took advantage of the clear weather on Wednesday. Mount Everest has a key window in spring where harsh winds ease for those hoping to reach the summit. Still ahead here on Al Jazeera, our regular segment from Washington. This is America takes a look at skyrocketing healthcare costs and the partisan fight playing out over the insurance system. More on that. Stay with us.
6: When the U.S. forces captured Venezuelan President Nicolas Maduro, his supporters took to the streets amidst a wave of uncertainty. Through the eyes of a political street artist, social volunteers, and with rare access to a militia sworn to protect the country's revolutionary values, People in Power explores how they are adapting with their president still in U.S. custody. After Maduro on Al Jazeera.
7: How can there be such a fundamental discrepancy on such a core issue?
8: Each side will stick to the deal only as long as it benefits that side.
9: This war did start in the middle of negotiations.
10: They need to agree on principles.
8: President Trump wants this to end. That's going to be very hard.
11: The top 1% is benefiting. The question is, who might have had some insider information?
12: Upfront tackles the big issues on Al Jazeera.
13: I'm here in Hanam, just

0: Moments ago, the former president vacated the presidential residence, an emotional farewell for supporters.
1: At this site, we see the family members, the friends of those workers, waiting anxiously for news. We even see them clutching their stomachs as they wait for information. The volcano has been erupting consistently since December, and as you can see now, it's erupting again. You can see the thick grey smoke coming from the volcano, and we can also hear this steady, loud grumbling.
2: The world is changing rapidly, and population growth is slowing down dramatically. A new documentary examines what's behind the decline in global birth rates.
3: Kenyan women are learning more about what it means to have children, examining and questioning.
2: And how this is impacting different cities around the world.
4: The number of pupils has been falling and falling. What happens to our family of schools?
2: The population bust. Baby doomers on Al Jazeera.
5: When families are torn apart and children are left hungry and afraid, hope can vanish in a heartbeat. Our emergency response teams are on the ground delivering life-saving aid where most needed. From war in Gaza to floods in Pakistan, we are reaching millions across 16 countries. In crisis, every second counts. Urgency is everything. Donate now.

0: You're watching Al Jazeera. A quick reminder of our top stories this hour. US President Donald Trump says Iran will not be allowed to keep its highly enriched uranium stockpile, despite what Secretary of State Marco Rubio described as signs of progress in talks. His comments come after a senior Iranian official told Al Jazeera negotiators are very close to a deal. The US has announced sanctions on 9 people it claims have enabled Hezbollah to undermine Lebanon's sovereignty. The sanctions included members of parliament, an Iranian diplomat, and Lebanese security officials. Emergency supplies are being rushed to Democratic Republic of Congo as deadly Ebola cases surge. One new case has been confirmed in the region of South Kivu, controlled by M23 rebels. Time to hand you over to our colleagues in Washington, D.C. for our regular segment, This is America, bringing you deeper insight into the debates and topics shaping America and the world.
1: This is America, and this is a clinic in Washington, D.C. that's known for helping people who fall through the gaps in the American healthcare system. There is an increasing number of them. As insurance costs rise, many people are being pushed out of healthcare insurance altogether. We'll look at the social and political implications of that in a minute, but first let's go to Rob Matheson in our Washington, D.C. studio.
2: Thanks, Richard. Well, healthcare in the United States is a complex patchwork of public and private and partially funded systems. The one thing they all have in common, they don't come cheap. Now, there was a plan to help alleviate that pressure many years ago. It's called the Affordable Care Act, aka Obamacare. The idea was to give more people access to health insurance and to cut the costs of medical support. But for many of America's most vulnerable people, health insurance is now so out of reach, they're going without. So what's changed? And why are millions of people giving up health coverage completely? Here's Alex Baird to lay it out.
3: Most Americans get their health insurance in one of three ways: through their employer, through government programs like Medicare and Medicaid, or through the Affordable Care Act. That's the one they call Obamacare. But around 27 million people across this country have nothing. That means any health care they receive, they have to pay for up front. So what would that mean for me?
4: How about
3: two me's? I'm insured through my employer, and I have nothing. And let's assume we both live in Texas, which has the highest uninsured rate in the country. Nearly 1 in 5 people have no insurance at all. Let's say we both get hit by a car, leg badly broken, and someone calls an ambulance. We're taken to the ER, get surgery, stay at the hospital overnight, the exact same treatment in both cases. The whole experience is racking up bills. With an injury like this, we're talking tens of thousands of dollars worth, according to nonprofits who monitor healthcare. I now have to pay all of this out of my own pocket. Luckily, I have coverage. Not only that, but my insurer gets a pre-negotiated rate, so my bills are actually cheaper. Now, in most instances, I'm charged a copay. By law, that's capped at $10,600 for an individual per year. So realistically, I'll likely be paying a few thousand, but that's still a lot of money. Same state, same broken leg, same surgery. But one version of me is now tens of thousands of dollars in debt. That's the reality for millions of Americans, many of whom have hospital bills worth hundreds of thousands of dollars that they'll never be able to pay back.
2: So you get an idea of the complexities and the layers involved when it comes to navigating America's healthcare system as a patient. But there's another element, navigating the system as a voter. Healthcare is always top of the agenda for politicians. Each has a different idea on what's wrong and how to fix it. Now, we hear a lot about Obamacare, which has been around for 16 years. So what does the current president have to say about it?
5: The disaster known as Obamacare.
6: We repeal and replace Obamacare. Repeal and a replace of Obamacare. Repeal and replace the disaster known as Obamacare.
7: Obamacare, which has failed.
8: Why is Obamacare so bad?
6: Obamacare gives you terrible health care. I had a choice to make. Do I save it and make it as good as it can be, or do I let it rot? And I saved it. I did the right thing.
2: Well, the reality is that the rising cost of health insurance is only going to put more stress on the overall health system. It's bound to raise concerns about health costs ahead of the midterms later this year. Richard Gaisford takes a look at the politics behind public health.
1: There's often a cost to staying in good health in the United States, and the number of people who can't afford to is rising here. The insurance-based health system funds care for those who can't afford a policy, alongside the extra payments that come on top of their premiums. It's hard to find anyone in the street happy with the situation.
4: It's extraordinarily expensive, and there are long wait times, and it's a very unequal system. It's unfair.
9: I've just taken my mother to the doctor personally. She's 74 years old, and they needed a $50 copay. $50 that I had to pay out of my pocket in order for her to be seen.
10: I've had no health insurance, and I've had to have emergency, health care costs. Cost me upwards of $5,000-$10,000 fresh out of grad school. So, it affects everyone, whether you're a working class citizen, you're poor, or if you're just not part of the 1%.
11: I'm really afraid of the changes that will probably come.
1: Relief subsidies introduced in the pandemic expired at the end of last year. They'd helped lower-income families pay for health care. Since then, federal data shows enrollment for Obamacare has fallen by more than 1 million people. Analysts say the number could go higher by the end of 2026, marking the first fall since its introduction.
12: It's a great bill. There is something for everyone.
1: The nonpartisan Congressional Budget Office estimates the One Big Beautiful Bill Act, passed by the Republicans, will reduce federal Medicaid spending by more than $900 billion over a decade. It's Medicaid that protects the most vulnerable and will now have new requirements to work for some recipients. At the same time, the cost of insurance policies has risen dramatically, pricing many out of the market. The uninsured rate for Americans under 65 is now close to 10%. That leaves around 27 million people without health coverage.
13: Republicans have taken $1 trillion out of the health care system and ripped health care away from 15 million Americans, all to give tax breaks to the billionaires.
1: Healthcare provisions, another key midterm election battleground.
14: They caused premiums to skyrocket, and now they have the audacity to tell Republicans that the only way to save it is to throw hundreds of billions of dollars to health insurance companies, which would merely fuel a system that is rife with fraud, waste, and abuse.
1: Pressure's building on politicians, with hospitals warning of a growing financial strain, not just in dealing with the uninsured, but also insurance companies whose payments don't always cover their costs. Less wealthy rural areas in particular are seeing hospital facilities close.
15: Moms now have to travel for labor and delivery.
1: More than 100 shut in the last decade, with researchers saying more than 700 are now at risk across America. Richard Gaisford, Al Jazeera, Washington.
2: I want to introduce our guest, Alice Miranda, also a senior healthcare reporter at Politico, and Leighton Koo is professor, director of the Center for Health Policy Research at George Washington University. Thank you both so much for being with us. Leighton, I want to come to you first because we heard earlier on, even Donald Trump eventually admitted that there were elements of Obamacare that were successful. And yet, as we're talking about, millions of people seem to be leaving the system or in some cases are being excluded from it. Wasn't it the case that Obamacare was supposed to be the thing that solved everything?
16: Obamacare wasn't designed to save everything, but certainly made a lot of progress. And so part of the thing that's regrettable is that we knew some of these changes, such as the expiration of the tax credits that just happened. We foresaw that. We knew that for more than a year this was going to happen. And Congress and the Trump administration refused to do anything about it. So we've fallen into this trap now because, in large measure, conservatives hated the Affordable Care Act so much.
2: Mm. Alice, the key thing that we have to remember here is people's lives. And this might be a slightly ridiculous example, but I think you'll understand what I'm asking you. Say there's a farm worker in Utah. They break their leg. They can't go back to work. They don't have health care. Can you just talk us through what kind of impact that may have on their life and what the system, if anything, has to provide for them?
15: Yes. So I think what we're seeing right now is not a massive cost savings, but a massive cost shift away from the government spending onto individuals and hospitals and clinics who are having to pick up the tab for people who, find themselves in the need of services and then can't pay. And so you're seeing a lot of concern that that's just going to go up and up and up because these subsidies went away and people felt that they couldn't continue to keep paying for their insurance and just dropped it altogether. Now, I think we also want to pay attention not just to the people who are newly uninsured, but also people who are underinsured. So in addition to the massive rise in people who are foregoing healthcare altogether, you have a lot of people shifting from more comprehensive plans to cheaper but very skimpy plans that may not be there for them when they really need them and cover what they think they should cover.
2: And nevertheless, they're expected to pay, they're expecting that they should be paying out money for those plans, but if you're, as you were saying, they may not cover what they require. To pick up on something that Alice just mentioned, so if somebody doesn't have health insurance, it's most likely that they're going to go to an ER. But that's going to have, I would imagine, an impact on the hospital, the medical facilities that it can provide, the staffing, and so on. Can you just talk us through the kind of knock-on effect if there's this sort of increased pressure on ERs?
16: Sure. Because people don't have insurance, they may turn to emergency rooms or sometimes other safety net clinics, community health centers. And so if they don't have insurance coverage, there's a double whammy for these places. Not only do they now see that they're going to get less revenue, have less money to pay for their staff, less money to pay for medicine, but in addition, they're likely to see an increased demand. So they're going to see more patients coming in saying, I need this help, but I can't pay for it. So it creates tremendous pressure that in the end, everyone, including people who continue to have health insurance, will pay for.
2: Alice, if I understand it correctly, there is also a circumstance now that people can be removed if, say, their paperwork is missing or if there is an administrative error or so on. As we're seeing so many people who are leaving the health system, what are the risks also that people are just going to fall through the cracks?
15: So that's sort of always been the case, but it's expected to increase, especially starting next year when work requirements for people, for some people in Medicaid, not everybody in Medicaid, but for some people in Medicaid, they will have to start proving that they've either worked a certain number of hours per month, volunteered, went to school, cared for a relative. There's all these categories. One, that's a lot of burden to put on states to figure all of that out for all of these tens of thousands of people, you know, in each state. But also, it's a big burden on the individual. And you have people who, you know, they may not have access to the internet, they may not have a cell phone, they might not even know these rules are going into effect until they show up at a clinic one day and are told, sorry, you're not insured anymore. And I also wanted to highlight something Leighton said, which is that, you know, this is going to hit even the people who maintain their insurance. And because if the only people in the insurance pool are people who have a lot of health needs and need to keep paying for their insurance no matter what, they're more sick, they're maybe older, that's going to put their premiums way up. And so having people who are maybe younger, maybe healthier, maybe don't have as much money drop their insurance, that's really going to have these spillover effects.
2: Yeah, I want to pick up on that point because we have to highlight there was a big change, of course, that happened in the U.S. earlier this year, and that did send insurance costs way up. During the pandemic, the government granted nearly everybody a big discount on health insurance through Obamacare, as we've just been talking about. Now, that ended in December, meaning less financial help for lower-income earners. For those making more than $62,600 a year, that financial aid vanished completely. Let's take that example of a middle-income earner. It works out to just over $5,200 a month before tax. With those pandemic-era government subsidies, an average monthly premium payment is going to set you back $113. Now it's $178. Then there's the deductible, the minimum amount you've got to pay before insurance takes care of the rest. With subsidies, you're going to look at an average of $2,759. Now, it's up to more than $1,000 to $3,786. Now, many people are having to decide between paying for health care or buying basic necessities. John Hendren's been meeting one mother who's perhaps to make that choice every day.
17: For Vanita Coleman, healthcare isn't a political debate. She's lost her coverage for herself, her husband, their 5-year-old son, and their month-old daughter. She's struggling to balance housing costs, groceries, diapers, and everyday bills. And she says every month feels harder than the last.
18: It's very, very expensive. Diapers, definitely done raised up. Clothes, definitely done raised up a lot. Food, formula, is high.
17: Vanita once had coverage through the Federal Affordable Care Act marketplace, but she can no longer afford it. So today she relies heavily on community clinics and support programs to help keep her family afloat.
18: If I didn't have these programs like how they do out here, I would probably be struggling, literally, like how most people are these days.
17: Her experience reflects a growing national problem. The enhanced federal health care subsidies created during the pandemic expired at the end of the year. Since then, insurance costs for many Americans have jumped.
19: Here in Oakland and across the U.S., the Affordable Care Act is growing less affordable. According to new federal data obtained by the nonprofit group Notice, 21% of Obamacare recipients this year lost coverage after they failed to pay their first bill. That's one in five.
17: Enrollment nationally appears down by millions. A new survey from KFF, a major nonprofit organization focused on health care and public health issues, finds 80% of those who kept Obamacare say their costs have increased significantly. More than half say they're cutting back on food and household necessities to afford health care. Nearly 1 in 10 now say they can't afford it at all and are now uninsured. For families like Vanita's, it becomes a matter of priorities, paying for health care or paying for everything else.
18: I would struggle. It would definitely be a struggle. I would really have to come out of pocket.
17: Healthcare affordability is emerging as a political issue heading into the midterm elections, with many voters saying rising medical costs could influence their vote. But for many families, the concern is more immediate. Just getting by one day after the next without a healthcare emergency. John Hendren, Al Jazeera, Oakland, California.
2: Okay, so Leighton, John was talking there about the impact that this is also going to have, of course, and people still continuing to pay premiums. And Alice was mentioning, these aren't people who just voluntarily need to pay premiums. Many of them also have to have it because they have existing medical conditions that needed treated. And that is going to have a knock-on effect, presumably longer term. Can you just kind of outline for us what you think the ramifications of all of that is going to be?
16: Well, as your interviewer pointed out, and as you pointed out, not only are the premiums going up, but the deductibles are going up. So people who've kept their insurance on the marketplace are still going to have to pay more out of pocket. That means it's competing against their food, their rent, and these other costs, which are also rising. The net result is that we would expect people to sort of try to put off some of the health care. And that's unfortunate because in many cases, things that are preventable things, where they feel a little chest pain, so maybe they should go into the doctor to get checked up, and they're going to say, maybe I won't do it. Mm. And so that leads to the increased risk that they have a heart attack or they have a much more serious problem. And that's why these effects are so deleterious for not only the people, but also for the healthcare system in general.
2: Mm. Alice, KFF, it's a nonprofit health policy research organization, back in May, it reported that the number of children who signed up for health insurance is now, or were signed up for health insurance, is now lower than it was before the COVID pandemic. What are the concerns about that?
15: I mean, it's the same concerns across the board that, you know, when a very important and very popular piece of Obamacare, the Affordable Care Act, is coverage for preventive health care. So, you know, getting a vaccine, getting a checkup, getting a mental health screening, things that not only can prevent much more serious health problems down the line, but also save both the individual and the government money. It's, you know, obviously much cheaper to prevent a major health issue than to, again, like Leighton said, wait until it's so, you know, dire and serious. And so when people don't have insurance, they then skip that preventive health care because it's no longer free. I'll say another factor that is really fueling this problem is the same bill that last year made a lot of these healthcare changes also stripped lawfully present immigrants of some of these same subsidies and pushed a lot of them out of the insurance market. You know, these are people who are here on visas, work permits, they pay taxes, they're here lawfully. And they tend to be both younger and healthier than the general U.S. population. And so having them be out of the insurance risk pool is another thing, raising premiums for everybody else.
2: And at the same time, as you say, the companies themselves will be raising premiums in order to be able to try to manage their costs, for want of a better phrase. Are there other ways, though, that you think that they might start adjusting the way that they approach treating people or allowing people to be treated in order to, again, try and offset what they might be losing in terms of the premiums from people who are not joining the system?
15: Well, there are a lot of different sort of stakeholders in this system, and they're all trying different things to try to, you know, mitigate this crisis. So, for instance, you have some states that are backfilling the lost federal subsidies. New Mexico, for instance, has backfilled the entirety of the lost federal subsidies, even though they're quite a poor state relative to others. And as a result, they've seen way fewer people drop their insurance than in other states. So we're really having this sort of natural experiment play out across the country right now, and we'll be able to compare, you know, what different states are doing and the impact of it on people. You also, like you said, have insurance companies that are having to grapple with this and make choices. Do we, you know, what do we offer? What do we sell to our customers? You have hospitals also making these same choices, having to, you know, reduce services, even close some facilities altogether in certain parts of the country.
2: It's worth bearing in mind, Americans paying out of pocket, they have also been subject to what was Trump RX, as it's known, which was an effort to try and reduce some prices of some drugs. And for Americans paying out of pocket, rather than through traditional insurance companies, well, we have been pointing out that the cost of several medications has come way down, all being part of a big push by the Trump administration. For example, let's take a look at some of these diabetes and obesity treatments. It wasn't long ago when an Ozempic pen would set you back more than $1,000. Now it's $200. Zepbound is another highly popular FDA-approved prescription weight loss drug. Again, that used to cost over $1,000. Now you can pick it up for $300. And Wegovy, which was around $1,300, is now available for $200. So this is an effort by the Trump administration to try to reduce the cost, although it's worth pointing out this is only available, I believe, to people who are able to pay the money in cash rather than be able to do it through any other system. Leighton, do you think that this is a way of alleviating the burden that we're seeing if people are moving away from healthcare systems?
16: It alleviates the burden for some people, but not for many. The costs are still going to remain high. And so for certain medications, and so to the extent that the Trump administration has been able to do this, in many cases, the prices that people were available to get through other sources, other private sources, were cheaper than those from Trump RX, and they remain cheaper. So Trump RX helped many people, probably has not helped enough, and the net loss is still negative. The other thing is really sort of it's things like people being able to get physician care, hospital care. That's where the real costs are. And so helping people get medications, that's great to the extent that the president has been able to negotiate some savings that's appreciated, but it doesn't compare to the huge losses that are occurring in other parts.
2: Alice, Leighton mentioned right at the start of the show the fact that Republicans seem to be very resistant to the idea of anything along the lines of Obamacare. I don't understand why that is. I would have thought that any government offering universal health care for a country would be a guaranteed vote winner, that you were going to get people who were going to support that. Why is that?
15: If you ask a lot of conservatives, it's akin to socialism, even though Obamacare is, you know, largely relying on private insurance companies. It is not.

0: progressives want to see eventually in the U.S. It was sort of this middle ground, but now, and all along, it is seen by many conservative Republicans as too much government interference in healthcare. Although, again, you know, there's been a sort of picking and choosing where they like some parts of Obamacare, like the coverage for people with pre-existing conditions, being able to stay on your parents' insurance until you're 26, you know, things like that. But they don't like a lot of the other pieces of it. And, you know, we've sort of seen after failing to completely repeal it, they've managed to chip away at it in these certain ways. And so now we're in this a little more precarious situation.
1: Leighton, we're only a few months away from the midterms. How much do you think this is going to influence the way people vote in that?
2: This can have a considerable influence for some people, whether this matters. The thing I'll add about some of these changes with Obamacare, the paradoxical element is the places where the premiums are going up the most, where it hurts the most, are tend to be southern conservative states. They're states that failed to expand Medicaid, so we're more reliant on Obamacare. Because of that, we see the paradox that these states that are the heartland where the sort of conservative votes are have suffered the greatest losses. Are they going to pay for this in the midterms? I don't know. That's a good question. One would think that this will hurt them more. But again, there's so many things going on in how people make their election decisions. Mm.
1: Alice, as I mentioned, you're working for Politico, so I've got to ask you, how do you think this is going to play out?
0: Yeah, so far it's sort of been wrapped into this bigger discussion about the cost of living becoming unaffordable. There hasn't been as much of a standalone healthcare debate as there maybe have been in past election cycles, but it's certainly part of this, you know, I can't afford groceries, I can't afford gas, and I can't afford to go to the doctor. And people are really feeling that stress. And it's happening to these constituencies that Republicans really can't afford to lose. You know, you mentioned the geographic hit, but also, you know, it's important to keep in mind that this is hitting folks that, you know, Republican voters that the party relies on, including people who are, you know, early retirees who are maybe in their 50s, early 60s. They're not old enough to qualify for Medicare, and now they can't afford insurance, and they're in an age range where they really need that insurance because they have these different health issues they're dealing with.
1: Yeah, well, it's going to be interesting to see. We've got 5 months of the midterm till the midterms are going to hit. We're going to be watching this as we head towards that. And, of course, as we were talking about, this is going to be a very key element of the way that voters are going to be heading towards the ballots come November. We're going to thank our guests for today, Alice Miranda Ostling, senior healthcare reporter at Politico, and Leighton Koo, professor and director of the Center for Health Policy Research at George Washington University. That is all from us here in the studio. We're going to hand it back to Richard Gaisford and then Al Jazeera's global headquarters in Doha.
3: Thanks, Rob. On the next edition of This Is America, we'll be focusing on the enduring legacy of gun violence in the United States and the divisions caused by Second Amendment rights. Do they protect people or put them at unnecessary risk? That is Friday at 18:30 GMT, 2:30 p.m. Eastern here in the United States. For now, though, from Washington, D.C., it's goodbye.

0: on counting the cost. Borrowing is getting more expensive worldwide. Investors are pulling back as the Iran war raises inflation fears. From Washington to Lagos, governments are under pressure. Is the world heading into a new debt crisis? And will households and businesses pay the price? Counting the cost on Al Jazeera.
1: We're in a period when the US seems to think that it is ruling the entire world. Well, the rest of the world doesn't see it that way.
2: Upfront on Al Jazeera.
3: The settler met Zakaria and he just shoot him.
2: The price is high for a family of Palestinian activists who've peacefully protected their community from Israeli settler expansion in the occupied West Bank for decades.
3: They just put the Israeli flag right on our tree.
2: This is their story.
4: The settlers are trying to seize land. We are moving there to see the situation.
2: Family under fire on Al Jazeera.
5: Innocent lives lost in a cycle of violence and

0: Colombia.
1: I buried him, and with him, I buried the world around me.
0: And the healing process, bringing families face to face with their children's killers.
2: We would grab someone, and the order was to execute them.
3: We had to deliver results, whatever it took.
0: Making peace, where the silence breaks, on Al Jazeera.
4: My name is Cyril Vanier, and I'm a presenter at Al Jazeera. I've always admired Al Jazeera's focus on people and the stories that need to be told. And we manage here to tell the politics and the big power plays, but we never forget that at the end of the day, it's about people, and it's about the people who are on the front line of those political decisions and who will suffer the consequences or will have to deal with the consequences. That's what we do very well here, and those are the headlines that really define Al Jazeera.

0: Hello there, it's good to have you with us. I'm Sara Khairat and this is Al Jazeera Live from Doha, coming up on the programme.
1: I think we've made some progress, but obviously we're dealing with a system that itself is a little fractured.
0: Iran and the US signal that diplomatic talks to reach an agreement are progressing, even though some sticking points remain. Israeli strikes on southern Lebanon kill four people just hours after funerals are held for an entire family killed in a previous attack. Fears that the Ebola outbreak in Democratic Republic of Congo is spreading as a treatment centre is set on fire by an angry crowd. And thousands flee a new wave of gang violence in Haiti. More than half the country's population is now facing acute food insecurity. The US and Iran have signalled progress in negotiations to end the war. A senior Pakistani official is currently in Tehran to help relay messages between both sides. Now, President Donald Trump has ruled out allowing Iran to keep its stockpile of highly enriched uranium, saying the US will retrieve it.
2: No, we get the highly enriched. We will get it. We don't need it. We don't want it. We'll probably destroy it after we get it, but we're not going to let them have it. Okay?
0: Separately, U.S. Secretary of State Marco Rubio has confirmed there are signs of progress, but warned sticking points do remain.
1: I think we've made some progress, but obviously we're dealing with a system that itself is a little fractured, so the Iranian system. But that said, there'll be a couple visits. I understand, I believe the Pakistanis will be traveling to Tehran today, so hopefully that'll advance this further. The president's preference is to do a good deal. That's his preference. It's always been his preference. If we can get a good deal done, that would be great.
0: An Iranian official has told Al Jazeera that Iranian and Pakistani negotiators are very close to a ceasefire framework, and Pakistan's army chief, Asim Munir, is expected in Tehran in the coming days. Now, his visit is seen as an important attempt to prevent the conflict from escalating again. Pakistan hosted face-to-face talks in April that failed to bring a permanent end to the war. Al-Maghdad Al-Ruhayd has more from the Iranian capital.
3: Iranian leadership has not yet issued any formal or explicitly declaring that they would reach for a political agreement with the United States officials. But at the same time, what we are seeing right now is an increasing and intense mediation activity through the Pakistani and their senior officials right now within the country. We do know that the interior minister for Pakistan is in the country, is in Tehran for the third day, and it's the second visit for him within a week. So that gives us a very important signals that mediators right now are acting very hard to avoid any kind of escalations, especially when it comes to the Strait of Hormuz and the Sea of Oman. And importantly, a couple of hours ago, that a senior Iranian official told Al Jazeera that negotiators are very close to reach a deal and currently working on a draft text. But at the same time, there's another source told Al Jazeera that it is too early to judge whether there's a serious final agreement is actually within the reach. And we do know that the Iranian senior diplomat, actually the spokesman of foreign ministry yesterday, spoke that they are negotiating and also they are exchanging their message. And right now they are reviewing a new proposals from the United States office. And he made it clear that there's no concession or compromise regarding the demands of lifting sanctions, lifting the United States naval blockade, and also ending the war on all fronts with the guarantees that this war will not going to be resumed again.
0: Hezbollah says U.S. sanctions on several officials are a badge of honor and that it will continue to resist Israeli and U.S. pressure. Washington has accused nine officials of undermining Lebanon's sovereignty. In a statement, the State Department said Hezbollah's continued commitment to terrorism and refusal to disarm prevent the government of Lebanon from delivering the peace, stability and prosperity that its people deserve. Today's designations target individuals who are impeding Hezbollah's disarmament, including members of parliament an Iranian diplomat violating Lebanon's sovereignty and Lebanese security officials who have abused their roles. It all goes on to say that this is only the beginning. Anyone still shielding or collaborating with this terrorist organization or otherwise undermining Lebanon's sovereignty should understand that they will be held accountable. Now, the US has been brokering peace talks between Israel and the Lebanese government. A ceasefire was agreed last month, but Israel continues to attack Lebanese territory, saying it's targeting Hezbollah positions. Hezbollah has condemned the Lebanese government's decision to engage with Israel. Now, earlier, Al Jazeera spoke with U.S. State Department spokesperson Tommy Pigott, and he explained the U.S. the U.S. thought process behind the sanctions.
4: Well, fundamentally, what this is saying is that if you're in politics, business, or the security services, and you have been aiding Hezbollah and undermining the sovereignty of the Lebanese government, to think twice. There will be real consequences. This is part of that declaration, that effort from the United States in order to support the Lebanese government and asserting its sovereignty over the country of Lebanon. That's part of that cessation of hostilities agreement. We're focused on creating the good space, the space for those good faith conversations between the government of Israel and government of Lebanon. And what we've seen from Hezbollah is a direct effort to derail those conversations, including threats within Lebanon, including attacks against Israel. So this sends a clear signal that if you are supporting Hezbollah and undermining Lebanon's sovereignty, there will be real consequences.
0: Meanwhile, Israeli airstrikes have killed four people in Taif district in southern Lebanon. That's according to the Lebanese civil defense. The attack occurred in the town of Hanawe. Newly released footage shows rescue teams working to recover victims. Tahrir has been one of Israel's main targets in the south. An entire family killed in an earlier strike there was laid to rest on Thursday. Zeina Khodr has this report from their funeral in southern Lebanon.
5: 8-year-old Malika, 6-year-old Maria, Muhammad, the youngest of the three siblings, was just 18 months old. All of them killed in an Israeli airstrike. Their parents were also killed, as well as their grandparents and other relatives. We are in Deir el-Kanun el-Nahr, a village in southern Lebanon that has buried so many.
6: This is not the first time an entire family has been killed in an Israeli airstrike since the conflict began. And most of the time, they have been killed without prior warning.
5: There's so much grief and anger. Israeli attacks have killed more than 3,000 people in Lebanon in the past 3 months. And the death toll rises daily. The children's uncle is trying to come to terms with the loss.
7: There was no order to leave, so people here stayed in their homes. My brother was shaving his beard while holding Muhammad when the strike leveled their home. They were killed in cold blood.
5: This was their home. Two other children were killed in the strike. They're not from the village, but had sought shelter here.
8: Some people, like myself, didn't leave our homes because this is our land. We know the dangers, but it's more dignified to die here than live on the streets.
5: Much of southern Lebanon has been emptied of residents because of the relentless Israeli bombardment. In Hezbollah's heartland, there is anger against the government for holding direct negotiations with Israel under fire.
9: These children, this family was killed during what is supposed to be a ceasefire.

0: ceasefire. The Lebanese authorities who are engaging in talks with Israel are responsible for this.
1: During the U.S.-sponsored talks, a ceasefire was announced and repeatedly extended. But the reality is different. Mohammed is among the youngest of the 215 children killed. Zana Khudr, Al Jazeera, Deir el-Kanun al-Nahr, southern Lebanon.
2: The U.S.-backed Board of Peace has warned the ceasefire in Gaza is at risk of unraveling. The international body presented a roadmap to the United Nations Security Council on Thursday, detailing obligations for Israel and Hamas to implement. Kristen Salumi was there at the UN headquarters in New York.
3: Inside the Security Council, Board of Peace envoy Nikolai Mladenov called on the international community to use every means at its disposal to get Hamas to disarm. But he also called on Israel to live up to its obligations under the ceasefire. In the 6 months since it was enacted, at least 880 Palestinians have been killed in Israeli attacks.
4: That implementation cannot advance through Palestinian obligations alone. The continued killings, Israeli restrictions affecting humanitarian flows, are not abstract issues. They shape daily Palestinian perceptions of whether the war is over and if this process can genuinely deliver safety and recovery.
3: Access to healthcare, water, and sanitation systems remain limited due to ongoing bombardments and denial of aid, as the UN and aid organizations have pointed out. Dr. Teresa Soldner just returned from Al-Shifa Hospital, where she witnessed ongoing attacks.
5: There are bombs exploding, there are guns being fired every single day. And the volume of people coming to the emergency department is still undeniable, that I'm seeing several shootings or shrapnel from explosions. Every single day, we're operating on victims of trauma.
3: Because limited construction materials are getting into Gaza, some 800,000 people there are living in makeshift tents and shelters in very unsanitary conditions. Kristen Salumi, Al Jazeera, the United Nations.
2: A new Ebola case has been confirmed in the city of Bukavu, making South Kivu the latest affected province in the Democratic Republic of Congo. Efforts to contain the outbreak are being complicated by years of conflict in the east of the country. South Kivu is partly under the control of the Rwanda-backed M23 rebels, and there are now fears that the virus could spread further in areas with limited access to healthcare and humanitarian support. Meanwhile, protesters have set fire to an Ebola treatment hospital, demanding access to the bodies of relatives who have died of the virus. Witnesses say demonstrators tried to forcibly remove the bodies for burial after being denied access by health officials for safety reasons. More than 150 people have been confirmed dead in the outbreak so far. Now, years of insecurity and economic hardship in the Democratic Republic of Congo make basic protection against Ebola difficult. Health authorities are urging households to take preventative measures to slow the spread of the outbreak. But those measures can be a challenge for people struggling to get by in a region shaped by conflict. Alan Waikani reports for us from Goma.
6: In Goma, fear of Ebola is spreading almost as quickly as the virus itself. Irene Kamwami heads out to buy soap, hand sanitizer and face masks for her children. Schools are encouraging households to take preventive measures to slow the outbreak.
7: My children are still very young, and I'm worried because I don't have much for the coming days. I'm trying to protect them, but I don't know where things will go.
6: Irene and her husband lost their jobs when the Rwandan-backed M22 rebel group captured the city last year. A small packet of masks costs more than she is able to spare if she still wants to buy food.
7: I can't buy everything my children need for protection. Without money, you can't protect your family properly.
6: The fear and frustration are visible on her face as she moves from one shop to another, searching for cheaper options. For many families in Goma, even the most basic protection against Ebola is difficult. Conflict, displacement, and unemployment have deepened since M22 rebels took control of the city. Many people here said they are already struggling to afford food, so buying masks or hand sanitizer is an additional burden. Nearby, Mamina Masika is waiting at the side of the road, hoping to pick up a few hours of casual work. She says She remembers Ebola all too well. Some of her relatives died during previous outbreaks.
8: I can't even think about buying a protection kit right now. My real concern is food for my children and having a proper place to sleep. If this outbreak becomes serious, families like ours will be at great risk.
6: Mamina has heard health authorities and teams from the World Health Organization are planning to reopen an Ebola treatment center nearby. She hopes it could bring temporary employment. Back home, Irene shows her children how to use the sanitizer and explains the importance of preventive measures. But she's worried their protection is a cost she simply cannot afford. Alan Waikani, Al Jazeera, Goma, Eastern Democratic Republic of Congo.
2: Dozens of vehicles, including fuel tankers, have been set on fire near Mali's capital, Bamako, and it comes as armed groups ramp up their siege of the city. An Al-Qaeda-linked group says it carried out the attack, targeting Malian army vehicles on the road between Bamako and Ségou. The group imposed a fuel blockade on Bamako last year and also tightened restrictions after carrying out attacks on the city last month. All right, well, still ahead on Al Jazeera, penguins and tourism in the spotlight as 60 nations meet to discuss Antarctica's future. We'll look at what's in store for the world's fragile frozen frontier.

This Qurbani, the greater your sacrifice, the greater their Eid. Share the joy this Eid al-Adha with Al-Care for all. Donate now.

0: You're watching Al Jazeera, and here's a reminder of our top stories this hour. US President Trump says Iran will not be allowed to keep its highly enriched uranium stockpile despite what Security of State, Secretary of State Marco Rubio describes as signs of progress in negotiations. His comments come after a senior Iranian official told Al Jazeera negotiators are very close to a deal. Israeli airstrikes have killed four people in the Taiv district of southern Lebanon. The attack occurred in the town of Hanaway. Emergency supplies are being rushed to the Democratic Republic of Congo as deadly Ebola cases surge. One new case has been confirmed in the region of South Kivu, controlled by M23 rebels. Now, the nearly 60 countries that make up the Antarctic Treaty have ended their two-week meeting in Hiroshima, Japan. Delegates, diplomats and the scientists who experiment in Antarctica debated technical details of how to share the vast continent. Colin Baker explains.
1: The Antarctic Treaty was signed in 1959 at the brink of potential nuclear conflict between superpowers. Now, it governs everything below 60 degrees southern latitude. That's about 7% of the globe. It was signed outside of the scope of the United Nations. 12 countries joined at first, but it has since grown to include 58 signatories, most of them far from the South Pole. Now, all maintain some presence on the icy continent. The group governs by consensus. Diplomats and scientists get together and make the rules. Here's what it guarantees: the peaceful use of Antarctica, freedom for science, no territorial claims, no nuclear testing, no nuclear waste, and any member can inspect any other at any time. A later provision added environmental protections. Now, the U.S. has the largest presence, followed by China, Russia, but there are dozens of other non-polar countries like India, South Korea, and Brazil there too. The treaty has made Antarctica a hub for international science. It's where Japanese researchers discovered a massive hole in the ozone layer in 1982, leading to an agreement to fix it. A neutrino experiment monitors deep space, and this year a global team of scientists brought ice cores from Europe for preservation from climate change. Now, some might worry about the risks of resource extraction, but there's a total ban on that until at least 2048. But there are over 100,000 unregulated tourists in Antarctica, rapid climate warming, and worries about fishing. So a focus in this meeting was how to protect the emperor penguin. The outcomes of the Hiroshima meeting will be technical, but that the administration of Antarctica still happens so smoothly might provide a model for how nations can talk about sharing.
0: All right, well, to discuss all of this, we have Geoffrey McGee, a professor with the Institute for Marine and Antarctic Studies at the University of Tasmania in Australia, also a specialist in global environmental governance, and joining us live now from Hobart. Thank you for joining us here on the programme. Now, Antarctica has long been governed as a peaceful and sort of cooperative scientific zone. Is there any concern that a geopolitical rivalry that we've seen elsewhere in the world and a race for minerals and natural resources, could any of that muddy things for Antarctica in the future?
2: Yes, look, thank you, and good morning from Hobart. Look, the Antarctic Treaty meeting and Antarctic Treaty system has always tried to hold wider geopolitical and tensions outside of the Antarctic region. So historically, it's been very good at doing that, in having a zone of peace and cooperation at the bottom of the planet. And that's still largely the case. Having said that, you know, the world is going through a particularly turbulent period in wider geopolitics. And I think it's fair to say that some of those tensions are starting to sort of manifest and spill over into Antarctic Treaty meetings in a relatively minor way, but still significant way. So it's certainly something that we have to watch and try and maintain a very cooperative spirit within these meetings.
0: Right. And how much of a litmus test is Antarctica when it comes to climate change, and what life is at threat there exactly?
2: Yes, look, the polar regions, including the Arctic in the north and Antarctic in the south, are both crucial regions in relation to not only climate change science, to understanding the biophysical science of climate change, but also in relation to climate change impacts. The polar regions are experiencing climate change impacts at a faster rate and more and greater rate than the more temperate and other areas of the planet. Antarctica is for generating scientific knowledge around climate change, and also in terms of the impacts of climate change is crucial.
0: And Geoffrey, why are we seeing that rapid change there when it comes not just to the South Pole, but also the North Pole?
2: Oh, it's a scientific issue to do with the way that global warming in the atmosphere and its interactions with the ocean manifests. So it's a technical science matter, but it's clear from the reports of the Intergovernmental Panel on Climate Change that the polar areas are particularly prone to climate change impacts. So what we're seeing, say, in Antarctica is some reduced sea ice, so that the ice that's around the Antarctic continent in the ocean, we're seeing some very, very significant retractions of sea ice or retreat of sea ice over the last sort of 5 or 10 years. And also in relation to the glaciers in Antarctica, with the general sort of warming or heating of the climate system, it's causing some concerns around destabilisation of glaciers on the Antarctic continent, which then fall into the ocean and cause problems like sea level rise.
0: Right, of course, we've seen those beautiful polar bears there and emperor penguins that are also at threat. Thank you very much for speaking to us there, Geoffrey McKee, for joining us there from Tasmania. Now, Russia and Belarus have wrapped up 3 days of nuclear exercises in both countries. The drills involved more than 64,000 troops, 140 aircraft and 13 submarines, some of which were armed with nuclear-tipped missiles. President Vladimir Putin and Alexander Lukashenko said while their countries don't pose a threat to anyone, they remain ready to respond to aggression.
3: The use of nuclear weapons is an extreme measure of ensuring the national security of our countries. At the same time, given the increasing tensions in the world, as well as the emergence of new threats and risks, our nuclear triad must remain a reliable guarantor of the sovereignty of the Union State of Russia and Belarus.
0: Around 30,000 people have been forced to flee their homes in the Haitian capital, Port-au-Prince, after a new wave of violent attacks by armed gangs. Aid agencies warn the humanitarian situation is rapidly deteriorating, with more than half the population now facing food insecurity and in need of urgent assistance. Monica Yanakiev reports.
4: Tens of thousands are fleeing a new wave of violence in Haiti as armed groups tighten their grip on the impoverished Caribbean country. Many of those displaced are women, children, and elderly people forced to leave their homes with little or nothing. This mother of four says her family ran away after gunfire broke out and gangs set fires near their home.
5: Now we have nothing, no money, no roof over our heads, and we don't know if or when we'll be able to return. Please help us.
4: More than half the country's population was already facing acute food insecurity. The UN says the situation has worsened dramatically in recent weeks, as renewed clashes forced 30,000 people from their homes and into makeshift tents and shelters.
6: These are newly displaced people who have just fled the recent attacks that took place in the Plan Cul-de-Sac area in the commune of Cité Soleil in the city of Port-au-Prince. They arrive with nothing and are in urgent need of assistance in order to survive.
4: By the end of last year, more than 1.4 million Haitians had been internally displaced. Haiti's crisis intensified after the 2021 assassination of President Jovenel Moïse, which deepened political instability and allowed armed gangs to expand their power. They now control around 90% of Port-au-Prince. Public services, including health care, education, and access to clean water, are collapsing, leaving millions vulnerable to starvation, disease, and exploitation. Aid agencies warn that nearly half of Haiti's population now needs urgent humanitarian assistance as violence and displacement continue to spread across the country. Monica Yanakiev, Al Jazeera.
0: Now, at least 16 people have been killed in two separate shooting incidents in Honduras. 10 farm workers were shot dead on a plantation in the north. The area has seen decades of conflict over land rights. And in another incident near the Guatemalan border, six police officers assigned to an anti-gang mission were killed while travelling from the capital. A Turkish court has removed the leader of the country's main opposition party, that's the Republican People's Party, or CHP. Özgür Özel has addressed thousands of supporters gathered outside the party's headquarters in the capital, Ankara. He's rejected the court's ruling, which says the CHP's leadership selection process was marred by bribery. Since 2024, Turkish authorities have detained dozens of CHP officials, including the Istanbul mayor, that's Ekrem İmamoğlu, last year. And opposition has criticised it as a widespread crackdown targeting opponents of President Recep Tayyip Erdoğan.
7: A coup was staged against the presidential candidate on March 19th last year, when Istanbul Mayor Ekrem İmamoğlu was detained, and now today against the future ruling party. The issue is whether or not to surrender to this coup. The victim of this decision is the nation, and unfortunately, it will pay a much heavier price. 86 million people are the victims.
0: A record 274 climbers have reached the summit of Mount Everest in a single day. It's the highest number of people to scale the world's tallest mountain over a 24-hour period. The climbers took advantage of clear weather on Wednesday. Mount Everest has a key window in spring where harsh winds ease for those hoping to reach the summit. All right, well, the news continues here after counting the cost. Do stay with us.
8: The settler met Zakaria and he just shot him.
9: The price is high for a family of Palestinian activists who've peacefully protected their community from Israeli settler expansion in the occupied West Bank for decades.
8: They just put the Israeli flag right on our tree.
9: This is their story.
10: The settlers are trying to seize land. We are moving there to see the situation.
9: Family under fire on Al Jazeera.
11: That's Rwanda across the border. The commanders here say their role is to make sure that Goma is protected.
12: People there are not afraid of tear gas. We have seen some ruin tear gas.
13: Police have been trying to arrest some of the protesters.
11: This camp was supposed to be temporary. Now there are more than 200,000 Sudanese refugees.

0: Hey there, I'm Scott McLean. This is Counting the Cost on Al Jazeera, your look at the world of business and economics. Well, the bond market is sending governments a stark warning. Investors have been walking away as the Iran war stokes fears of another inflation shock. From Washington to Lagos, borrowing costs are climbing. So is the world heading into a new debt crisis? Mortgages, car loans, and credit cards, they could all get more expensive. The impact of the Middle East conflict is now hitting businesses and households. So when debt piles up and governments tighten spending, who ends up paying the price? Well, government bonds are under pressure and the bill could soon reach your kitchen table. Borrowing costs across major economies have hit their highest levels in nearly two decades. Investors have been pulling back from government debt and demanding higher returns. They worry the Iran war could keep oil prices and inflation elevated. The International Monetary Fund now warns global debt could approach World War II levels. At the center of it is the United States, with its huge influence on the world's borrowing costs. All this could mean higher mortgage repayments, car loans, more expensive credit, and rising business costs passed on to consumers. For developing nations borrowing in dollars, it puts even more pressure on stretched budgets. Fintan Monahan reports.
1: The Iran war is stoking inflation worldwide. The crisis at the Strait of Hormuz has disrupted 20% of the world's oil and gas supplies, and that's pushing up prices. It's a pattern being seen the world over. Petrol prices and energy costs have risen in many countries, and that impacts the rest of their economies. As production and transport becomes more expensive for businesses, profit margins go down and costs are passed on to consumers. In the US, 30-year Treasury bond yields hit their highest since 2007. This tends to set the trend elsewhere. Yields are also up in the UK, Japan, and other major economies. It's a sign that the market expects more inflation, and that central banks may have to raise interest rates to control it. Both are negative signs for economic growth. But they also point to another challenge. The International Monetary Fund is warning that the Iran war could stoke a rise in global debt levels. Many nations are spending to cushion the impact of inflation on consumers, but doing this will stretch public finances. The IMF is predicting global debt levels will equal world economic output by 2029, for the first time since World War II. Among the major economies, the US national debt was 123.9% of GDP last year. By 2029, that could be as high as 135.5%. Chinese debt stood at 99.2% of GDP last year. That's expected to increase to 120.3%. The IMF says ballooning debt could eventually require higher taxes and cuts to public spending. Nations could soon find themselves in a vulnerable position, paying to service interest on large debts, paying high bond yields to raise more funds, and finding it harder to spend big to protect consumers if another crisis arises. Fintan Monahan, Al Jazeera, for Counting the Cost.
0: Well, treasuries, gilts, bunds, these are all terms for government bonds. Right now, the price of bonds is dropping because investors are moving away from government debt. That means yields, the returns investors make from them, are going up. So what are bond yields and why do they matter to the average person if they keep rising? Well, bonds are used by governments to raise money. The higher the yield, the more the government pays investors to borrow money. U.S. 30-year bond yields have passed 5%, a level not seen since 2007. High bond yields can tell us what the market is expecting in the future. It signals high inflation in the coming years and that the Fed is likely to keep interest rates high. If people buying bonds think this will eat into their profits, they'll want higher returns on their investment. The bond yield also serves as a benchmark for borrowing in the rest of the economy. If bond yields are high, that pushes up interest rates being paid by consumers on mortgages, car loans, and other debts. All right, let's discuss this further with our panelists. From London is Bilal Hafiz, a markets analyst and CEO of Macro Hive. From Cape Town is Jervin Naidu, political economist at Oxford Economics Africa. And also from London is Philippe Legrain, economist and author of Aftershock, Reshaping the World Economy After the Crisis. Gentlemen, thank you so much for being here. Bilal, we'll start with you. I want to show you a graphic of G7 bond yields. And you can see since the global financial crisis in 2008, so for more than a decade, they actually went down. Now they're going in the opposite direction. So my question is it an oversimplification, Bilal, to say This is all about supply and demand. In other words, there's a lot of government debt on the market, but maybe not so many buyers.
2: I think at one level, that's correct, that there's too much supply and not enough demand. The question then is, why is there not enough demand? And one of the reasons is concerns about inflation. Another reason is because of the level of debt overall. So of course, there always could be demand somewhere that would drive yields lower. But the question really is, why is there not enough demand?
0: But I guess there's two possibilities here. I mean, is it that there are sure bets, better return on your money elsewhere? Or do you think that people are actually concerned about the government's ability to repay that debt?
2: Yes, I think that, number one, people are looking at other assets that they think are more attractive. Recently, that's been equities, especially American equities. Last year, it was gold. So people are looking at alternative investments. There has, at various points, been concerns about the ability for the government to pay back debt, but that hasn't really lasted very long because, in the end, people think that a country, an economy as large as the U.S. and the fact that the Fed can ultimately print money, that the U.S. always will be good for paying back its debt.
0: Because, of course, the U.S. can always just print money. But that's another discussion that we'll get to in a minute. Jervin, if you think that G7 bond yields are high, I want to show you some examples of what they're like where you are in Africa. So if you look at bond yields in Egypt, 21% right now. Zambia, almost 17%. Uganda, 15.5%. These are for 10-year bonds. And I wonder, what do these rates say about the investor's faith in the government's ability to actually pay back or pay the interest on those bonds?
3: Yeah, thanks, Scott. I think building on what Bilal has said, it's worrying, particularly for African developing markets in the global south. Those bond yields are something that we're quite concerned about here at Oxford in some of our forecasts. It just tells us that these markets are quite concerned that African countries won't be able to even service the interest. As you mentioned, the higher yields are also resulting in a stronger dollar. And African countries are already facing shortages with Forex. So now with these higher yields increased on the serviceable interest, these are quite concerning if we may run out of dollars. Countries that are very sensitive to Forex changes, for example, on the continent, for example, Nigeria that I cover and Zambia as well, they are really struggling. Even here in South Africa, there are concerns over foreign Forex capacity and inability to pay back this. So it's quite worrying by showing you that graph. And it's spread across the continent. It's not just some of the stronger economies in Africa. The weaker ones are really going to struggle. Malawi, for example, is really running short on its Forex as well. So there's some real serious concerns there.
0: Philippe, when you look at the global bond market, is it blinking a warning, or is there a way for governments to maybe calmly correct course?
4: I think that there is a very big warning going out here. The immediate reason, obviously, is the stalemate in the Strait of Hormuz and the worries about inflation rising in the near term. But the underlying fragility is due to the very high levels of government debt, the very high levels of government borrowing, and seemingly very little political will to do anything about it. So the underlying fear is that governments are not going to be able to get to grips with their fiscal challenges, and that we're going to see higher inflation, not just in the short term, but also in the medium term, and that independent central banks, which are meant to keep a lid on inflation, are actually going to go easy on it in order to enable governments to remain solvent.
0: All right, I want to ask you guys about U.S. debt specifically, because the U.S. national debt is soaring, which could have ripple effects, of course. U.S. debt levels are equivalent to more than 120% of annual GDP. That's almost $39 trillion, trillion with a T. That's more than all the economic output of the country in a year. It hasn't been this high since World War II. The debt really spiked after 2005. Some of that was racked up after the global financial crisis and the COVID-19 pandemic. The expenses of caring for an aging population, delivering tax cuts, and servicing the debt itself have also contributed. If you break it down by population, this is wild. The U.S. owes around $114,000 for every single person in the country. Paying interest on that debt costs nearly $1 trillion each year. That is more than Washington now spends to fund defense or Medicare. Around 68% of U.S. debt is held domestically. The other 32% is held abroad. Japan, the U.K., and China are among the biggest foreign holders. Analysts warn demand is shifting away from U.S. bonds, and investors are demanding higher returns over fears debt levels may become unsustainable. So, Bilal, my question is for you. Is this sustainable?
2: I think in the long run, it's not sustainable. And aside from the level of the debt that you just showed us in that chart, another important input to that is what's the level of the government's fiscal deficit or budget balance every year? How much is it borrowing every year to add to that overall debt? And since COVID, the US has been running very large annual budget deficits, which is unusual outside of war times. And so when the US was doing well after the recovery from COVID, there was an opportunity to scale back that borrowing, but the US didn't. And now that we have the crisis in the Middle East and more defense spending, it's borrowing even more. So this is particularly worrying for the long run. And this is really the larger concern for markets as a whole. That when the times were good, the opportunity was there to scale back that debt problem, but that opportunity wasn't taken. And now, today, where there's so much more pressure for spending on multiple different fronts, there's even more borrowing going on per year now.
0: That's an excellent point. That's what I want to ask you about, Philippe. I mean, we're headed, according to the IMF, toward World War II levels of debt. The point that Bilal is making is that the difference here is that we're not in a world war right now. So is this the fault of governments, Philippe, for continuing to borrow money even when times were good?
4: Well, I mean, of course, we've had a series of crises which pushed up the underlying level of debt, which is the financial crash, COVID, and the Ukraine war. And you're absolutely right to say, and Bilal's absolutely right to say, that then there was an opportunity when times were better to get a lid on spending. And instead of that, borrowing has continued to soar in the United States, also indeed in China and in other countries. Therefore, there is very reasonable worries about, are there any circumstances short of a crisis in which governments are going to find the political will to do that? So you see in the United States where, you know, Donald Trump is being reckless and the US Congress is giving a blank check to do so. You see other countries such as France where the government is trying to curb borrowing, but it doesn't have a majority in Parliament and so it's not able to do so. Or you see Britain where there's a Labour government that's also trying to get a lid on spending, but there's a prospect of a new Prime Minister coming in and borrowing more. And so whether there's a desire to do so or not, there's a question about the ability to keep a lid on borrowing, and therefore worries about, are governments instead going to choose the option of inflating their debts away? And if you've borrowed at a certain rate of interest, and in fact that is inflated away through higher prices, then you're going to be very unhappy, and government bond markets are reacting ahead of that.
0: I just want to delve into this a little bit deeper with you, this idea of inflating our way out of it, because it seems to me that if you spend more money, situation gets worse. You spend less money, maybe the economy shrinks, situation gets worse again. Option three is your idea, print more money, but that devalues your currency, but it makes the debt comparably less daunting. Do you think that that is the only option the governments have at this stage, Philippe?
4: Well, the ideal option, obviously, is faster economic growth. Faster economic growth would boost tax revenues. It would reduce social spending. And it would obviously, if we're talking about a debt-to-GDP ratio, mathematically reduce the debt-to-GDP ratio. The problem is that there aren't immediate sources of growth. There's a hope in the United States that the AI boom might translate into a step change in productivity, and that might be a get-out-of-jail card. In Europe and in the UK, you see very, very slow growth, potentially reforms to complete the EU single market or to planning reform in the UK that could deliver some boost to growth. But apart from that, with the pressures of demographic aging and with all sorts of vested interests blocking reform that might deliver growth, there's intense pessimism about the ability to do so. So there you're left with either inflation or what we saw after the Second World War, which is financial repression, governments artificially driving down interest rates in order to make it easier for them to manage their debts. And you can do that through regulatory means, for example, requiring financial institutions to hold more government debt.
0: Jervin, I want to ask you about the impact on African countries. When bond yields go up in the United States, presumably investors in African debt want to see a higher return because the risk is comparatively high. Is that right?
3: Yeah, the risks are comparatively high based on the financial architecture of our markets. We are really sensitive to these global energy shocks as a result of the war. Also, the way in which the global economy is structured, that is, if the American economy or the US economy gets a bit of a cold, it then pushes down into Africa. So we're seeing lots of heightened pressures around investors. Some of the people that we talk to at Oxford and some of the clients, they're very concerned about how African countries are going to be able to manage this debt with the higher bond yields. And again, as I mentioned earlier, the higher Forex, the value of our, for example, rand to the dollar or the Egyptian pound or the naira is becoming quite concerning. And also just domestically, all our most reserve banks on the continent are now shifting from a pattern of, you know, they thought they were going to be cutting interest rates to now lifting them or raising them. And this, again, raises the costs. And already as a continent, probably there's massive cost of living issues around the world, but in Africa particularly. And we're already seeing some early signs of this caught in Kenya. There were quite aggressive protests yesterday over the fuel crisis, which is all this big Molotov cocktail, which is going to hit particularly the global South, Africa and LATAM more than, but I would say, Europe and probably Asia.
0: I want to ask you guys about the new Federal Reserve Chair. His name is Kevin Warsh. Bilal, President Trump wanted Kevin Warsh in and Jerome Powell out because he thought that Kevin Warsh would cut interest rates. And I just wonder, given that inflation is still high in the United States, it's 3.8% or thereabouts right now, does Kevin Warsh really have a choice but to raise interest rates?
2: If you look at the economy in the US, not only is inflation high, but also growth has been remarkably solid and resilient as well. And so based on all of that, it would suggest that the Fed should raise interest rates. And in fact, if you look at market expectations, they are expecting the Fed to raise rates. However, when you listen to Kevin Warsh, outside of that testimony that he gave to Congress, in general, he has been giving indications that he may well not increase interest rates. And some of the rationale there is, number one, he thinks that productivity is picking up significantly, so that will dampen long-term inflationary pressures. And another factor he's talked about is whether you can rely on current statistics on inflation, whether there are other better measures of inflation. So in the end, the proof will be in the pudding, but at least from his speeches running into that testimony, he was giving more indications of not raising rates, even though the U.S. has that level of inflation that you mentioned.
0: So as we have discussed, debt is also a major problem that's holding back developing nations. The G77, a grouping of 132 developing countries, are spending $8 trillion a year just servicing their debts. This amounts to 35% of government spending on average. For many, those interest payments are bigger than their health budgets. United Nations Secretary General has called for global action on debt relief. A UN report this year said reducing debt servicing costs for the poorest countries could free up $900 billion a year for development. Jervin, is there any universe where these kind of debt levels are sustainable?
3: No, both Philippe and Bilal mentioned, it's not, especially in the African context. The, you know, if we just take it back to COVID, post-COVID, African governments weren't able to spend and grow their economies and stabilize as fast as Europe and America. So we still have long-lasting impacts affecting certain sectors in the economy. So again, you still have those pressures that are still underlying. And also, Scott, given some of the way in which African governments work, right, there is a governments employ large sectors of the population. The public bills are much higher. So even things like, you know, there are some suggestions that, you know, to deal with some of this debt is arising, you know, as a result of the conflict, is to cut certain basic things, you know, reduced levies or fuel levies, for example, are causing a problem, reducing fuel levies or reducing government expenditures on social projects. For example, in South Africa, we still have the COVID-19 grant still in effect because the economy just did not rebound from that. In Nigeria, you had a fuel levy. Kenya brought back a fuel levy. So it's really, really difficult. And we are hamstrung by the way this works. And the only way we can do this is looking at the way in which the G77 can work together to find a way to more sustainably deal with the debt and address structural issues in the global economy. Other than that, we're just in this never-ending negative loop where we're just stuck and we're just waiting for another chaotic world event to impact Africa and the developing world.
0: I want to ask you about Kenya specifically because it's been in the news. So Kenya, in the upcoming budget, will spend almost half of their budget just servicing their debt. Now you also have rising fuel costs there. There are protests on the streets in Kenya. They have now become deadly. Do you worry about a situation where, you know, if things get even worse, that things could really get ugly?
3: Yeah, I know. I'm really worried about Kenya. Scott is one of my countries I actively cover. And we saw in 2024 when there were the massed protests against the IMF and the budget, they were very violent protests. And I'm worried it's heading in that same direction. Now, Kenya and IMF are still negotiating a new deal. And, you know, this is just broadly something to think about in countries that have already, you know, Kenya is an example, that already have social pressures. Once we have these economic pressures compiled with these social pressures, it then makes a very volatile political environment. And next year, there's elections in Kenya, so President William Ruto will try and make a plan to try and get re-elected. But I'm quite concerned about the amount that they're servicing to debt. And now there are concerns that they might introduce a stronger levy, a petrol levy, to help alleviate the fuel issues. But the problem is the IMF said that if they introduce that, they will then take away some of the dealings with the IMF. So it's quite concerning in Kenya, and Kenya is a major hub in East Africa for transport, for goods, and for the global, well, for the African economy. So I'm quite worried that it's heading in the wrong direction. And you've got elections coming up in less than a year. So it's heading in very much the wrong direction, Scott. All the trends are pointing towards increased social, political, and economic pressures in Kenya.
0: Bilal, we are also seeing a trend amongst developing countries where they are swapping their U.S.-denominated debt for debt in Swiss francs or Chinese yuan because the interest rates are better. We're also seeing other developing countries really stock up on their gold reserves. And I wonder what that tells us about the status of the dollar, the future status of the dollar, I guess, as the global reserve currency. Is that in doubt?
2: I think there are some doubts that are building up about the status of the dollar. And you are seeing, as you say, this move into gold and other currencies, Swiss franc, Chinese yuan. But even more than that, there is a push now for many countries and regions to try to find alternative payment systems that sits outside of the US financial infrastructure and plumbing. And if that does happen, that would really challenge the US dollar, because outside of reserve allocations, central banks holding different assets, the biggest reason why the US dollar is the dominant world currency is because the whole financial infrastructure of the world is in dollars. Wherever you go in the world, you can always transact in dollars. And if countries do, whether it's Europeans, the Chinese, or other Asian countries, do start to build other financial infrastructure that sits outside of the dollar infrastructure, financial infrastructure, then that would be the real challenge to the dollar dominance story.
0: Philippe, I want to ask you quickly, if I can, about the UK specifically, because President Trump has been quite critical of the UK government for not tapping into their own domestic energy in the North Sea and instead relying heavily on imports. As a result, energy costs have gone up. And you're also dealing with a situation where the benefits bill in the UK has really ballooned and the government hasn't taken real meaningful steps to do much about it. So given those two things, are you surprised that bond yields are highest in the UK of any country in the G7 right now?
4: Well, I think that the oil and gas doesn't make much difference to bond yields. I mean, even if you tried to tap most of the North Sea oil and gas that remains, it wouldn't make a huge difference fiscally. But I think there are legitimate worries about UK public finances. If you remember a few years ago, there was a short-lived prime minister called Liz Truss who caused a fiscal crisis. And since then,

0: weak prime ministers following each other, an economy that seemingly doesn't have a growth model, and even now, with a government with a huge political majority, an inability to grapple with the long-term issues that are holding Britain back. So I do think there are legitimate worries to be had about a UK government debt. And, you know, the UK is no longer a particularly large economy, and therefore holding UK government debt, if you're a foreign investor, is an optional thing. It's not a must-have as it is with US treasuries. So throw all that together, and that is an unpleasant cocktail for the UK government.
1: Jervin, we're talking about British mortgage holders, American consumers, African taxpayers. None of these groups cause the problem that we're in right now, but all of these groups are in some way or another paying the price. I wonder if you think, or if you can understand people who may look at this situation and think, look, the system is rigged. The global financial system is rigged against the little guy.
2: Yeah, no, 100%, Scott. And just building on your earlier example of Kenya, a lot of the protests that were happening yesterday, some of the common reports talking to some of the local transport operators was like, you know, they don't care about what's going on in other parts of the world. Their governments need to isolate themselves. But that just also shows that, you know, that there's a sort of disconnect for maybe for the average person. And I don't want to insult anyone's intelligence, but generally speaking, people don't necessarily understand how we're so interconnected. You know, the globalization process at the end of World War II and the fall of the Berlin Wall, end of Cold War, is really hyperly interconnected the world. And if something happens in some part of the world, in, you know, in the US or in Asia, Middle East, it affects everywhere. And the problem is, as you mentioned, it's not structured correctly. And as you had, you know, Bilal talking about currencies, this global push to move away from the dollar, you know, move away from the SWIFT system. These are all things that people that are fed up with the system are thinking about, but it's so difficult to structurally challenge that and change it. But yes, people on the ground, you know, monitoring all the protests in Kenya, even here in South Africa, people are still don't quite understand why there's a problem in Iran, in the Middle East, between the US, Israel, and Iran, affect us here, for example, in South Africa. So again, it really shows that the system is not fair to those, you know, particularly after the end of the Cold War. It really, really affects us.
1: Gentlemen, I wish we had more time for this discussion. Bilal Hafiz, a markets analyst and CEO of Macro Hive, Jervin Naidu, political economist at Oxford Economics Africa, and Philippe Legrain, economist and author of Aftershock, Reshaping the World Economy After the Crisis. We so appreciate you all being here today. Thank you. And that is it for our show. You can get in touch with us on X. My handle is at Scott McClain. And make sure to use the hashtag AJCTC when you do. Or drop us an email, countingthecost@aljazeera.net. That's our address. But there's more for you online at aljazeera.com/CTC. That'll take you straight to our page, which has individual reports, links, and entire episodes for you to catch up on. That is it for this edition of Counting the Cost. I'm Scott McClain from the whole team here in Doha. Thank you so much for joining us. The news is next here on Al Jazeera. See ya. On Counting the Cost, China has new rules for foreign firms. Companies say they're designed to punish those trying to leave. Beijing is accusing Western nations of protectionism as they diversify away from its market. But is the so-called decoupling economic defense or containment? Counting the Cost on Al Jazeera.
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6: The real casualty will be the yield of the next harvest.
1: A two-week ceasefire. If Iran opens the Strait of Hormuz, what more are we hearing from the Iranians?
7: The Strait of Hormuz will be open for transit of energy supplies.
8: What matters are the prices, and the key questions now going forward are going to be economic.
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10: In the morning of Eid, some prepare their sacrifice, while others wait for a share of it. Since 2017, your sacrifices have reached those in need with dignity. Across 15 countries, we deliver your sacrifice and create real impact. This Eid al-Adha, your sacrifice is not just a ritual. It is a joy that reaches those who need it most. Contribute now and be the reason someone has a better Eid.
11: When the U.S. forces captured Venezuelan President Nicolas Maduro, his supporters took to the streets amidst a wave of uncertainty. Through the eyes of a political street artist, social volunteers

And with rare access to a militia sworn to protect the country's revolutionary values, People in Power explores how they are adapting with their president still in U.S. custody. After Maduro on Al Jazeera.

0: I'm Sara Khairat. This is Al Jazeera live from Doha. Coming up on the program.
1: I think we've made some progress, but obviously we're dealing with a system that itself is a little fractured.
0: Iran and the U.S. signal that diplomatic talks to reach an agreement are progressing, even though some sticking points remain. Fears that the Ebola outbreak in Democratic Republic of Congo is spreading as a treatment center is set on fire by an angry crowd. 16 people, including police officers and plantation workers, are killed in two separate attacks in Honduras. And the North Korean prisoners of war languishing in a Ukrainian jail, but hoping to be sent to a new life in South Korea. The US and Iran are signalling progress in negotiations to end the war. A senior Pakistani official is in Tehran to help relay messages between both sides. Now, US President Donald Trump has ruled out allowing Iran to keep its stockpile of highly enriched uranium, saying the US will retrieve it.
2: No, no, we get the highly enriched. We will get it. We don't need it. We don't want it. We'll probably destroy it after we get it, but we're not going to let them have it. Okay.
0: And separately, U.S. Secretary of State Marco Rubio has confirmed there are signs of progress, but warns sticking points still remain.
1: I think we've made some progress, but obviously we're dealing with a system that itself is a little fractured. So the Iranian system. And so, but that said, there'll be a couple visits. I understand, the Pakistanis will be traveling to Tehran today. So hopefully that'll advance this further. The president's preference is to do a good deal. That's his preference. It's always been his preference. If we can get a good deal done, that would be great.
0: Well, an Iranian official has told Al Jazeera that Iranian and Pakistani negotiators are very close to a ceasefire framework. Pakistani's army chief, Asim Munir, is expected in Tehran in the coming days. Now, his visit is seen as an important attempt to prevent the conflict from escalating again. Pakistan hosted face-to-face talks back in April that failed to bring a permanent end to the war. Al-Maghdad al-Rohaid has more for us from the Iranian capital.
3: Iranian leadership has not yet issued any formal explicitly declaring that they reach for a political agreement with the United States officials. But at the same time, what we are seeing right now is an increasing and intense mediation activity through the Pakistani and their senior officials right now within the country. We do know that the interior minister for Pakistan is in the country, is in Tehran for the third day, and it's the second visit for him within a week. So that gives us a very important signals that mediators right now are acting very hard to avoid any kind of escalations, especially when it comes to the Strait of Hormuz and the Sea of Oman. And a couple of hours ago, that a senior Iranian official told Al Jazeera that negotiators are very close to reach a deal and currently working on a draft text. But at the same time, there's another source told Al Jazeera that it is too early to judge whether there's a serious final agreement is actually within the reach. And we do know that the Iranian senior diplomat, actually the spokesman of foreign ministry yesterday, spoke that they are negotiating and also they are exchanging their messages. And right now they are reviewing a new proposals from the United States office. And he made it clear that there's no concession or compromise regarding the demands of lifting sanctions, lifting the United States naval blockade, and also ending the war on all fronts with the guarantees that this war will not going to be resumed again.
0: Doug Bandow is a senior fellow at the Cato Institute, and he believes it will take time for the two sides to agree to a permanent end to the war.
4: I think we should recognize where we're at is not a peace agreement, but instead a ceasefire leading to serious negotiation. So the hope here is to get both parties to step away from the prospect of more war and then to sit down and do the very hard work of the details of any kind of an agreement. It sounds like progress, But of course, we've had both parties in the past suggesting progress was approaching. So I'm kind of cautiously optimistic, but recognizing there are still major hurdles to overcome. Both sides have set red lines that are at odds with one another. I think the hope here is that both sides are willing to set those red lines aside and be prepared to talk and negotiate and take a step away from war. You know, if they don't, if they kind of have a problem here and won't negotiate, we won't get anywhere. But if they can say we can talk further and there's hope on some kind of a compromise, then I think we can proceed forward. And that's key. They need to have a serious negotiation. It won't happen in a couple of days. It's going to take more time.
0: Well, Hezbollah says U.S. sanctions on several officials are a badge of honor, and it will continue to resist Israeli and U.S. pressure. Washington has accused nine officials of undermining Lebanon's sovereignty. In a statement, the State Department said Hezbollah's continued commitment to terrorism and refusal to disarm prevent the government of Lebanon from delivering the peace, stability and prosperity that its people deserve. Today's designation target individuals who are impeding Hezbollah's disarmament, including members of parliament, an Iranian diplomat violating Lebanon's sovereignty, and Lebanese security officials who have abused their roles. It also goes on to say that this is only the beginning. Anyone still shielding or collaborating with this terrorist organization or otherwise undermining Lebanon's sovereignty should understand that they will be held accountable. Well, the U.S. has been brokering peace talks between Israel and the Lebanese government. A ceasefire was agreed last month, but Israel has continued to attack Lebanese territory, saying it's targeting Hezbollah positions. Hezbollah has condemned the Lebanese government's decision to engage with Israel. Now, earlier, Al Jazeera spoke with U.S. State Department spokesman Tommy Pigott, and he explained the U.S. thought process behind the sanctions.
5: Well, fundamentally, what this is saying is that if you're in politics, business or the security services, and you have been aiding Hezbollah and undermining the sovereignty of the Lebanese government, to think twice. There will be real consequences. This is part of that declaration, that effort from the United States in order to support the Lebanese government and asserting its sovereignty over the country of Lebanon. That's part of that cessation of hostilities agreement. We're focused on creating the good space, the space for those good faith conversations between the government of Israel and government of Lebanon. And what we've seen from Hezbollah is a direct effort to derail those conversations, including threats within Lebanon, including attacks against Israel. So this sends a clear signal that if you are supporting Hezbollah and undermining Lebanon's sovereignty, there will be real consequences.
0: Meanwhile, Israeli airstrikes have killed four people in the Taieb districts of southern Lebanon, and that's according to the Lebanese civil defense. The attack occurred in the town of Hanawai. Newly released footage shows rescue teams working to recover victims. Taieb has been one of Israel's main targets in the south. An entire family killed in an earlier strike there was laid to rest on Thursday. Zeina Khodr has this report from their funeral in southern Lebanon.
6: 8-year-old Malika, 6-year-old Maria, Muhammad, the youngest of the three siblings, was just 18 months old. All of them killed in an Israeli airstrike. Their parents were also killed, as well as their grandparents and other relatives. We are in Deir el-Kanun el-Nahr, a village in southern Lebanon that has buried so many.
7: This is not the first time an entire family has been killed in an Israeli airstrike since the conflict began. And most of the time, they have been killed without prior warning.
6: There's so much grief and anger. Israeli attacks have killed more than 3,000 people in Lebanon in the past 3 months, and the death toll rises daily. The children's uncle is trying to come to terms with the loss.
8: There was no order to leave, so people here stayed in their homes. My brother was shaving his beard while holding Muhammad when the strike leveled their home. They were killed in cold blood.
6: This

0: was their home. Two other children were killed in the strike. They're not from the village, but had sought shelter here.
1: Some people, like myself, didn't leave our homes because this is our land. We know the dangers, but it's more dignified to die here than live on the streets.
0: Much of southern Lebanon has been emptied of residents because of the relentless Israeli bombardment. In Hezbollah's heartland, there is anger against the government for holding direct negotiations with Israel under fire.
2: These children, this family was killed during what is supposed to be a ceasefire. The Lebanese authorities who are engaging in talks with Israel are responsible for this.
0: During the U.S.-sponsored talks, a ceasefire was announced and repeatedly extended. But the reality is different. Mohammed is among the youngest of the 215 children killed. Zana Khudr, Al Jazeera, Deir el-Kanun al-Nahr, southern Lebanon.
3: The U.S.-backed Board of Peace has warned a ceasefire in Gaza is at risk of unraveling. The international body presented a roadmap to the United Nations Security Council on Thursday detailing obligations for Israel and Hamas to implement. Kristen Salumi was there at UN headquarters in New York.
4: Inside the Security Council, Board of Peace envoy Nikolai Mladenov called on the international community to use every means at its disposal to get Hamas to disarm. But he also called on Israel to live up to its obligations under the ceasefire. In the 6 months since it was enacted, at least 880 Palestinians have been killed in Israeli attacks.
5: That implementation cannot advance through Palestinian obligations alone. The continued killings, Israeli restrictions affecting humanitarian flows are not abstract issues. They shape daily Palestinian perceptions of whether the war is over and if this process can genuinely deliver safety and recovery.
4: Access to healthcare, water, and sanitation systems remain limited due to ongoing bombardments and denial of aid, as the UN and aid organizations have pointed out. Dr. Teresa Soldner just returned from Al-Shifa Hospital, where she witnessed ongoing attacks.
6: There are bombs exploding, there are guns being fired every single day. And the volume of people coming to the emergency department is still undeniable, that I'm seeing several shootings or shrapnel from explosions. Every single day, we're operating on victims of trauma.
4: Because limited construction materials are getting into Gaza, some 800,000 people there are living in makeshift tents and shelters in very unsanitary conditions. Kristen Salumi, Al Jazeera, the United Nations.
3: A new Ebola case has been confirmed in the city of Bukavu, making South Kivu the latest affected province in the Democratic Republic of Congo. Efforts to contain the outbreak are being complicated by years of conflict in the east of the country. South Kivu is partly under the control of the Rwandan-backed M23 rebels. There are fears the virus could spread further in areas with limited access to healthcare and humanitarian support. Meanwhile, protesters have set fire to an Ebola treatment hospital, demanding access to the bodies of relatives who've died of the virus. Witnesses say demonstrators tried to forcibly remove the bodies for burial after being denied access by health officials for safety reasons. More than 150 people have been confirmed dead in the outbreak so far. Now, years of insecurity and economic hardship in the Democratic Republic of Congo make basic protection against Ebola difficult. Health authorities are urging households to take preventative measures to slow the spread of the outbreak. But those measures can be a challenge for people struggling to get by in a region shaped by conflict. Alan Waikani reports for us from Goma.
7: In Goma, fear of Ebola is spreading almost as quickly as the virus itself. Iren Kamwami heads out to buy soap, hand sanitizer and face mask for her children. Schools are encouraging households to take preventive measures to slow the outbreak.
8: My children are still very young and I'm worried because I don't have much for the coming days. I'm trying to protect them, but I don't know how things will go.
7: Iren and her husband lost their jobs when the Rwandan-backed M22 rebel group captured the city last year. A small packet of masks costs more than she is able to spare if she still wants to buy food.
8: I can't buy everything my children need for protection. Without money, you can't protect your family properly.
7: The fear and frustration are visible on her face as she moves from one shop to another, searching for cheaper options. For many families in Goma, even the most basic protection against Ebola is difficult. Conflict, displacement, and unemployment have deepened since M22 rebels took control of the city. Many people here said they are already struggling to afford food, so buying masks or hand sanitizer is an additional burden. Nearby, Mamina Masika is waiting at the side of the road, hoping to pick up a few hours of casual work. She says she remembers Ebola all too well. Some of her relatives died during previous outbreaks.
9: I can't even think about buying a protection kit right now. My real concern is food for my children and having a proper place to sleep. If this outbreak becomes serious, families like ours will be at great risk.
7: Mamina has heard health authorities and teams from the World Health Organization are planning to reopen an Ebola treatment center nearby. She hopes it could bring temporary employment. Back home, Irene shows her children how to use the sanitizer and explains the importance of preventive measures. But she's worried their protection is a cost she simply cannot afford. Alan Waikani, Al Jazeera, Goma, Eastern Democratic Republic of Congo.
3: At least 16 people have been killed in two separate shootings in Honduras. The victims were plantation workers and police officers. The killings have renewed concerns over the state's ability to contain violence. John Holman has more.
10: A bloody day in Honduras. It started in a makeshift church in the fields of Colón in the north, where field hands gathered to pray before starting their day. They were gunned down. At least 10 of them. Images too bloody for us to show. This region is agriculturally rich and has seen land disputes for decades. Police say criminal groups have moved in and perhaps did this.
11: There are strong indications that the perpetrators belong to a criminal organization that's been entrenched in the territory for years, has connections to drug trafficking, and has also been evolving towards fruit theft and occupying palm-producing farms.
10: Police teams turned up to collect evidence. Later in the day, six of their colleagues elsewhere would also be victims. In Amoa, near the Guatemalan border, an incident completely unrelated to the first. A neighbor filmed officers forcing their way into a property. You can hear one call, "Get on the floor." Then the first shots. Six of them killed. This is a small country traumatized by years of violence, much of it linked to powerful gangs. Law is precarious, justice elusive. Parts especially of Colón have long been likened to the Wild West. But the security minister still called the events of Thursday unprecedented. 16 lives less and a makeshift church, now just a murder scene. John Holman, Al Jazeera.
3: All right, well, still ahead on Al Jazeera. Russia and Belarus wrap up 3 days of joint nuclear drills. Vladimir Putin says it's part of maintaining the global balance of power.
12: The settler met Zakaria and he just shot him.
13: The price is high for a family of Palestinian activists who've peacefully protected their community from Israeli settler expansion in the occupied West Bank for decades.
12: They just put the Israeli flag right on our tree.
13: This is their story.
14: The settlers are trying to seize land. We are moving there to see the situation.
13: Family under fire on Al Jazeera.
15: This is the common pleco, an invasive species from South America that's now thriving in the polluted rivers of Jakarta.
16: The fish came to Indonesia through the ornamental fish trade, but they've taken over many rivers and lakes.
15: The Ciliwung River is heavily polluted with domestic and industrial waste, and that's resulted in severe biodiversity loss. And yet, the population of the common pleco is growing.
16: The fish are covered in thick armor-like plates and have few natural predators. As a result, the government is undertaking a city-wide effort to remove the species from waterways.
17: In the disputed waters of the South China Sea, confrontations between China and the Philippines are increasingly common and dangerous. 101 East witnesses the high-stakes brinkmanship firsthand.
18: You're flying too close. You're endangering the lives of our crew.
17: This sea is mine on Al Jazeera.
19: From the air, you can get a real sense of how arid this landscape actually is.
20: Everyone we've seen so far is arriving on foot. Here now, there is only human suffering.
19: Protesters here say that they feel their voices are still not heard, and the government still doesn't understand why they're coming out and protesting.
21: They're trying to drive a wedge into Russian lines. There's Russian positions on two sides of the units based here.

0: watching Al Jazeera. Here's a reminder of our top stories this hour. The US president says Iran won't be allowed to keep its highly enriched uranium stockpile, despite what Secretary of State Marco Rubio described as signs of progress in negotiations. Donald Trump's comments come after a senior Iranian official told Al Jazeera negotiators are very close to a deal. And emergency supplies are being rushed to the Democratic Republic of Congo as deadly Ebola cases surge. One new case has been confirmed in the region of South Kivu, controlled by M23 rebels. Around 30,000 people have been forced to flee their homes in the Haitian capital, Port-au-Prince, after a new wave of violent attacks by armed gangs. Aid agencies warn the humanitarian situation is rapidly deteriorating, with more than half the population now facing food insecurity and also in need of urgent assistance. Monica Yanikiev has this report.
1: Tens of thousands are fleeing a new wave of violence in Haiti as armed groups tighten their grip on the impoverished Caribbean country. Many of those displaced are women, children, and elderly people forced to leave their homes with little or nothing. This mother of four says her family ran away after gunfire broke out and gangs set fires near their home.
2: Now we have nothing, no money, no roof over our heads, and we don't know if or when we'll be able to return. Please help us.
1: More than half the country's population was already facing acute food insecurity. The UN says the situation has worsened dramatically in recent weeks as renewed clashes forced 30,000 people from their homes and into makeshift tents and shelters.
3: These are newly displaced people who have just fled the recent attacks that took place in the Plan Cul-de-Sac area in the commune of Cité Soleil in the city of Port-au-Prince. They arrive with nothing and are in urgent need of assistance in order to survive.
1: By the end of last year, more than 1.4 million Haitians had been internally displaced. Haiti's crisis intensified after the 2021 assassination of President Jovenel Moïse, which deepened political instability and allowed armed gangs to expand their power. They now control around 90% of Port-au-Prince. Public services, including health care, education, and access to clean water, are collapsing, leaving millions vulnerable to starvation, disease, and exploitation. Aid agencies warn that nearly half of Haiti's population now needs urgent humanitarian assistance as violence and displacement continue to spread across the country. Monica Yanakiev, Al Jazeera.
0: A Turkish court has removed the leader of the country's main opposition party, the Republican People's Party, or CHP. Özgür Özel has addressed thousands of supporters who gathered outside the party's headquarters in the capital, Ankara. He's rejected the court's ruling, which says the CHP's leadership selection process was marred by bribery. Since 2024, Turkish authorities have detained dozens of CHP officials, including the Istanbul mayor, that's Ekrem İmamoğlu, last year. The opposition has criticised it as a widespread crackdown targeting opponents of President Recep Tayyip Erdoğan.
4: A coup was staged against the presidential candidate on March 19th last year, when Istanbul Mayor Ekrem İmamoğlu was detained, and now today against the future ruling party. The issue is whether or not to surrender to this coup. The victim of this decision is the nation, and unfortunately, it will pay a much heavier price. 86 million people are the victims.
0: Russia and Belarus have wrapped up 3 days of nuclear exercises in both countries. The drills involved more than 64,000 troops, 140 aircraft and 13 submarines, some of which were armed with nuclear-tipped missiles. Presidents Vladimir Putin and Alexander Lukashenko said their countries don't pose a threat to anyone, but they are ready to respond to aggression.
5: The use of nuclear weapons is an extreme measure of ensuring the national security of our countries. At the same time, given the increasing tensions in the world, as well as the emergence of new threats and risks, our nuclear triad must remain a reliable guarantor of the sovereignty of the Union State of Russia and Belarus.
0: right, well, Yulia Shapovalova reports from Moscow.
6: These are the scheduled Russian and Belarus exercises. According to military officials, they're exercising the preparation and use of nuclear forces in the event of an aggression. Russia's strategic missile forces, the Northern and Pacific fleets, including nuclear submarines and long-range aviation, are all participating. So the so-called Russian triad, as Vladimir Putin usually calls it. According to the Russian Ministry of Defense, more than 64,000 military personnel and over 7,800 units of equipment are involved in these exercises. And, well, once again, just to remind you, Russia deployed nuclear weapons onto the territory of Belarus back in 2023. So these days, both countries are holding the drills. Putin stated that all the tasks had been fully completed, and Belarusian leader Alexander Lukashenko just said that basically these two countries are not threatening anyone, but well, because of these weapons, they are ready to defend their fatherland, and basically these are the only way to show off their military power to the world. While NATO Secretary General Mark Rutte has said that they, in their lines, are closely following the drills. And basically, he said that Russia knows that if it uses its nuclear weapons in the war against Ukraine, the reaction will be absolutely devastating.
0: The United Nations says two North Korean prisoners of war that are being held by Ukraine shouldn't be sent home against their will. They've been in captivity for more than a year and say they want to be sent to South Korea instead. But Kyiv and Seoul have been very slow to negotiate the fate of the men, who may already be considered criminals back at home in North Korea. Jack Barton reports from Seoul.
7: Two North Korean prisoners of war in Ukraine, in a video message to the United Nations in which they plead to be sent to South Korea. The message was filmed by documentary maker Kim Yong-mi.
8: When they were first captured as prisoners, they believed they had already committed the greatest crime possible in North Korea, which was becoming prisoners and failing to die, failing to carry out self-destruction. Because of that, they assumed their parents must have already been punished, so they both decided to go to South Korea and start a new life.
7: The men were captured more than a year ago in Russia's Kursk region, where they had been deployed as part of a large North Korean military commitment to Moscow's war effort.
9: South Korea says about 10,000 North Korean soldiers were initially deployed to fight alongside Russian forces and have since been reinforced by thousands more, along with army engineers and construction workers.
7: The United Nations previously said the fate of the POWs rested solely with Kyiv, a position that has shifted.
10: North Korean POWs in Ukraine is obviously very clear when it comes to the application of the law. International humanitarian law applies, international human rights law applies, and it means proper treatment, including the obligation not to send them back to areas where they could be ending up with harm.
7: International law is now clear, but diplomacy remains complicated. Kyiv remains silent on their fate. Under the Geneva Conventions, Ukraine does not need to release the men until the end of the war. And with peace talks ongoing, they may be used to leverage assistance from Seoul. South Korea recognizes the prisoners as citizens under its constitution and says it will accept them, though it has not actively pursued their release, which would antagonize North Korea. So even with the UN weighing in, the men may have to wait until the guns fall silent to learn of their fate. Jack Barton, Al Jazeera, Seoul.
0: The airplane manufacturer Airbus and carrier Air France have been found guilty of manslaughter. A French court ruled that the companies are solely responsible for a 2009 plane crash over the Atlantic Ocean. All 228 people on board the Air France flight were killed. Lou Brown reports.
4: It remains the deadliest disaster in French aviation history. Flight AF447 stalled at 38,000 feet before plunging into the Atlantic, killing everyone on board. For years, families were left searching for answers. The wreckage was eventually found across a stretch of seabed, but the flight recorders were recovered 2 years after the crash. Investigators said technical failures and human error were responsible. But prosecutors argued the blame went beyond the cockpit, pointing towards failures in training and missed warnings from earlier incidents. Now, a Paris appeals court has ruled both the airline and manufacturer were responsible. For families, it's a long-awaited moment of justice.
2: At last, the justice system is taking into account the pain of the families faced with a collective tragedy of unbearable brutality. It's also a ruling which, for the first time, convicts multinational aerospace companies and places safety above all economic consideration.
4: The court has ordered both companies to pay the maximum corporate fine of just over $260,000 each. But Airbus has strongly rejected the verdict, calling it unjustified.
11: This decision is based on considerations that have nothing to do with justice, the law, or safety. Everyone who knows this case is aware that there is no evidence, no technical element whatsoever, that would allow any fault on the part of Airbus to be found as the cause of the accident.
4: Both Air France and Airbus say they will appeal the verdict, meaning a legal battle that could last years. Lou Brown, Al Jazeera.
0: All right, well, that's it from me, Sara Khairat. Our coverage, though, of the ceasefire between the US and Iran does continue after Witness next.

0: settlers. Two of them, they came from the settlement of Ma'on, from that direction.
1: A settler from Havat, Ma'on. He's grazing his sheep. He's a settler, and he's like grazing his sheep in my land. He's not allowed in the law. He's not allowed to be in my land.

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2: خلاص خلونا كيف أتخبى الصوت
3: here the army and they are not doing anything they are trying to kick me from my land
4: They are trying to kick me from my own land, and they are letting the settler in my land. So this is like a settler land. He's just guessing his jeep, right or not?
2: Oh, tell it,
5: Where
2: are you from?
3: I'm from Tuan here. This is my own land.
5: What is it? The Bedouin? What is this?
3: What?
5: It's Bedouin. You're Bedouin.
3: You don't know that?
5: You're Egypt.
3: You don't know?
5: You are Saudi Arabia. Yeah, no, Jordan.
3: My grandparents. My grandparents.
5: They are
3: Palestinian. From the Beersheba,
5: yeah. So you're Bedouin from Beersheba. So your place is Beersheba.
3: Yes, and it's the land that my grandparents were living in after you evict them from there. And why you evict them from there? You have no answer.
5: No answer. Sure. There's no. There's no answer. Hello,
6: Mibala, Adama.
5: Hello.
6: Assalamu alaikum.
5: Oh. Hey. Huh? Full of what is
7: this? Okay. The Yeshar bit to north, Bavistara, naked. It's not very good. So the Polish man, maybe it has son, we must see the mechanism.
3: يعني مش اي صور ولا اي شيء ممكن ها الشرطة تجيهم من هنا بس يعني مش راح تمنعوا منها يعني كل مرة يعني.
8: And I'm soon the baro set up today sago and we catch the lechet and we try to sport.
9: Tell them 5 דקות שילכו.
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2: What happened to Zakaria was not easy for me. The criminal who attacked him and shot him are still free and not facing any consequences.
3: Honestly, I feel scared. We are having more and more scary settlers with more and more guns that can end our life in any second. We all have been in such a situation that we feel it's the end. This has limited a lot of our work and our activism, but still trying the best I can.

0: For them, like, they see it, maybe it's like normal. What they have passing through is not normal and it's not acceptable for the people, and they have right to stay in their homes with safety. This makes me angry and sad at the same moment.
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3: This is what I'm afraid of, you know, being a refugee without a land. This is like our last piece of land, and I would like pay my soul for it. All of us were afraid, and we are just waiting that day that the war ends, and we want to see what will happen then.
4: It's 7 GMT, that's 9 a.m. in Gaza, where fighting and explosions have been heard near Nasser Hospital in Khan Yunis.
5: In the Masafer Yatta area, the situation getting worse, I think some of the village they will leave. But I quite sure that, you know, we have the determination to take our land back.
6: ايوه وين عبود؟

is the first day that we go out with the sheep. 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So they put these flags and this, so we will. They will never stop us. Good. ربع ساعة وبتروح هنا.

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0: If they want to kill us after, let them kill us. 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We'll continue going to our land until we get it back, you know.
1: Yeah, even the flag, we will take it down also very soon, inshallah.

0: theme, what has happened to Gaza since October 7 has been heartbreaking. I'm so ashamed. I'm so ashamed because it's been done in my name.
1: A leading Jewish voice speaks out against Israel's brutal war on Gaza.
0: Until Palestinians are safe and secure, Israelis never will be, and Jews never will be.
1: Not in my name. Witness on Al Jazeera.
2: The ICE raids have disrupted business all across Minneapolis because many employees are too afraid to come to work.
3: These protesters are taking a familiar path in Washington to the Lincoln Memorial, and their message, we will not be silent.
2: As Congress debates the raid that made Maduro a prisoner, President Trump says for now the U.S. will run Venezuela. The war has even split Trump's MAGA base, with some of his hardcore supporters saying he's gone from America first to Israel first.
4: Innocent lives lost in a cycle of violence in Colombia.
5: I buried him, and with him, I buried the world around me.
4: And the healing process, bringing families face to face with their children's killers.
6: We would grab someone, and the order was to execute them.
7: We had to deliver results, whatever it took.
4: Making peace, where the silence breaks, on Al Jazeera.
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9: We're with the police who are about to carry out a raid. These confrontations between the police and the gangs have gotten increasingly more violent.
1: Explore an abundance of world-class programming.
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0: Hello, welcome. I'm Sarah Khairat, and this is Al Jazeera Live from Doha. Coming up on the program.
1: I think we've made some progress, but obviously we're dealing with a system that itself is a little fractured.
0: Iran and the U.S. signal that diplomatic talks to reach an agreement are progressing, even though some sticking points remain. Israeli strikes on southern Lebanon kill four people just hours after funerals are held for an entire family killed in a previous attack. Fears that the Ebola outbreak in Democratic Republic of Congo is spreading as a treatment center is set on fire by an angry crowd. And thousands of people flee a new wave of gang violence in Haiti. More than half the country's population is now facing acute food insecurity. The US and Iran are signaling progress in negotiations to end the war. A senior Pakistani official is in Tehran to help relay messages between the two sides. US President Donald Trump has ruled out allowing Iran to keep its stockpile of highly enriched uranium, saying the US will retrieve it.
2: No, no, we get the highly enriched. We will get it. We don't need it. We don't want it. We'll probably destroy it after we get it, but we're not going to let them have it. Okay?
0: Well, separately, U.S. Secretary of State Marco Rubio has confirmed there are signs of progress, but warns that sticking points still remain.
1: I think we've made some progress, but obviously we're dealing with a system that itself is a little fractured. So the Iranian system. But that said, there'll be a couple visits. I understand, the Pakistanis will be traveling to Tehran today, so hopefully that'll advance this further. The president's preference is to do a good deal. That's his preference. It's always been his preference. If we can get a good deal done, that would be great.
0: An Iranian official has told Al Jazeera that Iranian and Pakistani negotiators are very close to a ceasefire framework. Pakistan's army chief, Asim Monir, is expected in Tehran in the coming days. His visit is seen as an important attempt to prevent the conflict from escalating again. Pakistan hosted face-to-face talks back in April that failed to bring a permanent end to the war. Let's now go live to Rasul Sirdar, joining us from the Iranian capital, Tehran. So, Rasul, as we're saying there, the US is indicating that there is progress, but what are we hearing from the Iranian side?
3: Well, indeed, it's back and forth. So in 1 hour, you will hear that there are some significant progress. And then in next hour, so there will be reports and news and resources talking to you that actually the disagreements are still huge. So it's extremely difficult to read the situation here. What we know, so Iranians saying that they're still reviewing the U.S. proposals, and the answer is going to be conveyed to the Pakistani mediators. Mohsin Naqvi, the Pakistan's interior minister, is here. Now it's his third day, and he is trying hard, really, to somehow bridge the gap between the negotiating parties. And, of course, Pakistan's army chief, Field Marshal Asim Munir, yesterday was expected to be in Tehran, so it did not happen. So, and then it was being read as an indication that still the progress is not remarkable, and his arrival to Tehran will be seen as a kind of a breakthrough, indeed, by many. They believe that only if there is a significant progress, he will come to Tehran. And, of course, if he comes, then this is going to be his second visit to the capital of the country. So what are the disagreements here? Iranians are saying that in the first phase, there must be a complete end to the war and at all fronts, while Americans are saying that we need to phase it out, and it depends on the course of the negotiations. Then the Strait of Hormuz, Iranians want a certain level of control or extended their sovereignty toward the Strait of Hormuz, and Americans, regional countries, are against it as it's a critical choke point that more than 30% of the global energy is flowing through that. So, and also the Iranian frozen assets, Iran is asking for all the frozen assets to be returned, while Americans are keen to a certain percentage of that. So, and also Americans are asking Iranians to close all the nuclear facilities except one in Tehran and zero enrichment, and also shipping out the enriched uranium that is over 400 kilograms out of Iran. And Iranians are saying that we are not going to ship out that enriched uranium. However, they are open to the idea of diluting that. So, simply, Strait of Hormuz, enriched uranium, and also the phasing, the methodology of these negotiations are the main sticking points and the disagreements between the two parties now.
0: Right, so those are the sticking points, as you mentioned there, between both parties, major ones, and that's why we've not been able to see a breakthrough. But what is the public sentiment like, given that there isn't a war at the moment? Trump has threatened to go back to it if it needs to, and at the same time, there are discussions, it seems.
3: Well, first, at first level, so what you can see, particularly those who are pro-government, you will see that there is a sense of victory. Many people here believe they have defeated the United States, and it was a war. Iran survived, so the shock is over. And indeed, they believe that Iran is negotiating in a position of strength. And that sentiment, public sentiment, of course, is somehow created by the state institutions, by the statements coming from the officials, by the state media as well, because days and nights here, so simply what you see through the media, through the statements, through the people that you talk, is that Iran got a decisive victory over the United States, and it's forcing the United States into the concession. So that is the general public sentiment here. But on the other hand, there is a common sense here, a public sentiment that this war is not over. And there is a mistrust toward the United States, and they believe that there will be around another round of the war. And that's why actively we are seeing that in many places across the cities, so the Iranian army is setting up the boots to train even the civilians. Yes, in one hand, it is serving to a practical purpose, people defending themselves. But on the other hand, now you can see that the state is embarking on this wartime patriotism, trying to make people feel more connected with the state and mobilize the nation.
0: All right, thank you very much. Rasul Serdar there, giving us an overview of the sentiment, not just from the government, but also from the public in Iran. Now, Hezbollah says U.S. sanctions on several officials are a badge of honor, and it will continue to resist Israeli and U.S. pressure. Washington has accused nine officials of undermining Lebanon's sovereignty. In a statement, the State Department said Hezbollah's continued commitment to terrorism and refusal to disarm prevent the government of Lebanon from delivering the peace, stability and prosperity that its people deserve. Today's designations target individuals who are impeding Hezbollah's disarmament, including members of parliament, an Iranian diplomat violating Lebanon's sovereignty, and Lebanese security officials who have abused their role. The U.S. has been brokering peace, it says, peace talks between Israel and the Lebanese government. A ceasefire, of course, was agreed last month. But Israel has continued to attack Lebanese territory, saying it's targeting Hezbollah positions. Hezbollah has condemned the Lebanese government's decision to engage with Israel. Now, earlier, Al Jazeera spoke with U.S. State Department spokesman Tommy Pigott, and he explained the U.S. thought process behind the sanctions.
4: Well, fundamentally, what this is saying is that if you're in politics, business, or the security services, and you have been aiding Hezbollah and undermining the sovereignty of the Lebanese government, to think twice. There will be real consequences. This is part of that declaration, that effort from the United States in order to support the Lebanese government and asserting its sovereignty over the country of Lebanon. That's part of that cessation of hostilities agreement. We're focused on creating the good space, the space for those good faith conversations between the government of Israel and government of Lebanon. And what we've seen from Hezbollah is a direct effort to derail those conversations, including threats within Lebanon, including attacks against Israel. So this sends a clear signal that if you are supporting Hezbollah and undermining Lebanon's sovereignty, there will be real consequences.
0: Meanwhile, Israeli airstrikes have killed four people in the Taiz districts of southern Lebanon, and that's according to the Lebanese civil defense. The attack occurred in the town of Hanawi. Newly released footage shows rescue teams working to recover victims. Tayyip has been one of Israel's main targets in the south. An entire family killed in an earlier strike there was laid to rest on Thursday. Zeina Khodr sent us this report from their funeral in southern Lebanon.
5: 8-year-old Malika, 6-year-old Maria, Mohammed, the youngest of the three siblings, was just

0: 18 months old, all of them killed in an Israeli airstrike. Their parents were also killed, as well as their grandparents and other relatives. We are in Deir el-Kanun el-Nahr, a village in southern Lebanon that has buried so many.
1: This is not the first time an entire family has been killed in an Israeli airstrike since the conflict began. And most of the time, they have been killed without prior warning.
0: There's so much grief and anger. Israeli attacks have killed more than 3,000 people in Lebanon in the past 3 months, and the death toll rises daily. The children's uncle is trying to come to terms with the loss.
2: There was no order to leave, so people here stayed in their homes. My brother was shaving his beard while holding Muhammad when the strike leveled their home. They were killed in cold blood.
0: This was their home. Two other children were killed in the strike. They're not from the village, but had sought shelter here.
3: Some people, like myself, didn't leave our homes because this is our land. We know the dangers, but it's more dignified to die here than live on the streets.
0: Much of southern Lebanon has been emptied of residents because of the relentless Israeli bombardment. In Hezbollah's heartland, there is anger against the government for holding direct negotiations with Israel under fire.
4: These children, this family was killed during what is supposed to be a ceasefire. The Lebanese authorities who are engaging in talks with Israel are responsible for this.
0: During the U.S.-sponsored talks, a ceasefire was announced and repeatedly extended. But the reality is different. Muhammad is among the youngest of the 215 children killed. Zana Khudr, Al Jazeera, Deir el-Kanun el-Nahr, southern Lebanon.
5: Israel has deported hundreds of international activists who are part of an aid flotilla attempting to reach Gaza. It comes after Israel's National Security Minister, Itamar Ben-Gvir, posted a video of himself taunting the handcuffed activists. And as Camille Nadalek reports, the video has drawn international condemnation.
6: A moment of joy after days of fear. This journalist was part of a Gaza-bound aid flotilla intercepted by the Israeli military. He was among hundreds of detained activists. After being deported to Italy on Thursday, he described the conditions he endured in Israeli custody.
7: A place of terror, basically a square of containers where they kept people inside, with bread and water. As soon as you entered, they beat you up. They really beat you up. They kicked me in the legs and punched me in the face. These people know what they are doing, so I don't have any major visible marks.
6: But the abuse goes further. Israel's far-right National Security Minister Itamar Ben-Gvir posted footage of himself ridiculing the flotilla activists who were handcuffed and kneeling on the ground. Condemnation has been widespread, even from the U.S. ambassador to Israel, Mike Huckabee. France, Poland and the Netherlands have summoned their Israeli envoys, while Italy, Ireland and Spain called on the EU to sanction Ben-Gvir. The UK Foreign Secretary said the minister's actions show a total disrespect and violation of basic standards of human dignity. And some MPs in the European Parliament called for action against Israel, not just words.
8: Are you going to lift a finger at any point to protect them? They are European citizens. What would you do if it were Iran? If it were Russia who stood in the middle of the Mediterranean to kidnap European citizens? But since it's Israel, you smile and look the other way.
9: Shame on you.
6: In Tel Aviv, the mood was somber, as many Israelis criticized Ben-Gvir's mistreatment of the detainees.
10: I am very ashamed, and if I can be an ambassador of goodwill, not that anyone appointed me, then I ask forgiveness from the nations of the world for the Israeli brutality.
6: There was even a rare rebuke from the Prime Minister. While Benjamin Netanyahu maintained Israel was right to intercept the flotilla, he said Ben-Gvir's actions were not in line with Israeli values. The UN High Commissioner for Human Rights has warned the footage is indicative of Israel's wider, systematic torture of detainees. Camille Nedelec, Al Jazeera.
5: A new Ebola case has been confirmed in the city of Bukavu, making South Kivu the latest affected province in the Democratic Republic of Congo. Meanwhile, people have set fire to an Ebola treatment hospital in Ituri province, demanding access to the bodies of relatives who've died of the virus. Witnesses say they tried to forcibly remove the bodies for burial after being denied access by health officials for safety reasons. More than 150 people have been confirmed dead in the outbreak so far. Now, years of insecurity and economic hardship in the Democratic Republic of Congo make basic protection against Ebola difficult. Health authorities are urging households to take preventative measures to slow the spread of the outbreak, but those measures can be a challenge for people struggling to get by in a region shaped by conflict. Alan Waikani reports for us from Goma.
9: In Goma, fear of Ebola is spreading almost as quickly as the virus itself. Irene Kamwami heads out to buy soap, hand sanitizer and face mask for her children. Schools are encouraging households to take preventive measures to slow the outbreak.
11: My children are still very young, and I'm worried because I don't have much for the coming days. I'm trying to protect them, but I don't know how things will go.
9: Irene and her husband lost their jobs when the Rwandan-backed M22 rebel group captured the city last year. A small packet of masks costs more than she is able to spare if she still wants to buy food.
11: I can't buy everything my children need for protection. Without money, you can't protect your family properly.
9: The fear and frustration are visible on her face as she moves from one shop to another, searching for cheaper options. For many families in Goma, even the most basic protection against Ebola is difficult. Conflict, displacement, and unemployment have deepened since M22 rebels took control of the city. Many people here said they are already struggling to afford food, so buying masks or hand sanitizer is an additional burden. Nearby, Mamina Masika is waiting at the side of the road, hoping to pick up a few hours of casual work. She says she remembers Ebola all too well. Some of her relatives died during previous outbreaks.
12: I can't even think about buying a protection kit right now. My real concern is food for my children and having a proper place to sleep. If this outbreak becomes serious, families like ours will be at great risk.
9: Mamina has heard health authorities and teams from the World Health Organization are planning to reopen an Ebola treatment center nearby. She hopes it could bring temporary employment. Back home, Irene shows her children how to use the sanitizer and explains the importance of preventive measures. But she's worried their protection is a cost she simply cannot afford. Alan Waikani, Al Jazeera, Goma, Eastern Democratic Republic of Congo.
5: All right, still ahead on Al Jazeera.
13: I am Ahmed Idris on a Nigerian Navy vessel as the Navy patrols the Atlantic, hunting down criminals at sea.
14: In-depth analysis of the day's headlines.
15: 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Both have to take whatever wins they have and exit it.
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18: In the disputed waters of the South China Sea, confrontations between China and the Philippines are increasingly common and dangerous. 101 East witnesses the high-stakes brinkmanship firsthand.
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0: You're watching Al Jazeera. Here's a reminder of our top stories this hour. US President Trump says Iran will not be allowed to keep its highly enriched uranium stockpile despite what Secretary of State Marco Rubio described as signs of progress in negotiations. His comments come after a senior Iranian official told Al Jazeera negotiators are very close to a deal. Israeli airstrikes have killed four people in the Taiz district of southern Lebanon. The attack occurred in the town of Hanawe. Emergency supplies are being rushed to the Democratic Republic of Congo as deadly Ebola cases surge. One new case has been confirmed in the region of South Kivu, controlled by M23 rebels. Now, around 30,000 people have been forced to flee their homes in the Haitian capital, Port-au-Prince. That's after a new wave of violent attacks by armed gangs. Aid agencies warn the humanitarian situation is rapidly deteriorating, with more than half of the population facing food insecurity and also in need of urgent assistance. Monica Yanikiev reports.
1: Tens of thousands are fleeing a new wave of violence in Haiti as armed groups tighten their grip on the impoverished Caribbean country. Many of those displaced are women, children, and elderly people forced to leave their homes with little or nothing. This mother of four says her family ran away after gunfire broke out and gangs set fires near their home.
2: Now we have nothing, no money, no roof over our heads, and we don't know if or when we'll be able to return. Please help us.
1: More than half the country's population was already facing acute food insecurity. The UN says the situation has worsened dramatically in recent weeks as renewed clashes forced 30,000 people from their homes and into makeshift tents and shelters.
3: These are newly displaced people who have just fled the recent attacks that took place in the Plan Cul-de-Sac area in the commune of Cité Soleil in the city of Port-au-Prince. They arrived with nothing and are in urgent need of assistance in order to survive.
1: By the end of last year, more than 1.4 million Haitians had been internally displaced. Haiti's crisis intensified after the 2021 assassination of President Jovenel Moïse, which deepened political instability and allowed armed gangs to expand their power. They now control around 90% of Port-au-Prince. Public services, including healthcare, education, and access to clean water, are collapsing, leaving millions vulnerable to starvation, disease, and exploitation. Aid agencies warn that nearly half of Haiti's population now needs urgent humanitarian assistance as violence and displacement continue to spread across the country.
4: Monica Yanakiev, Al Jazeera.
0: At least 16 people have been killed in two separate shooting incidents in Honduras. 10 farm workers were shot dead on a plantation in the north. The area has seen decades of conflict over land rights. And in another incident near the Guatemalan border, six police officers assigned to an anti-gang mission were killed while travelling from the capital. A Turkish court has removed the leader of the country's main opposition party, that's the Republican People's Party, known as CHP. Özgür Özel has addressed thousands of supporters who gathered outside the party's headquarters in the capital, Ankara. He's rejected the court's ruling, which says the CHP's leadership selection process was marred by bribery. And since 2024, Turkish authorities have detained dozens of CHP officials, including the Istanbul mayor, Ekrem İmamoğlu, last year. The opposition has criticised it as a widespread crackdown targeting opponents of President Recep Tayyip Erdogan. Now, Russia and Belarus have wrapped up 3 days of nuclear exercises in both countries. The drills involved more than 64,000 troops, 140 aircraft and 13 submarines. Presidents Vladimir Putin and Alexander Lukashenko said while their countries don't pose a threat to anyone, they remain ready to respond to aggression. Piracy in the Gulf of Guinea has fallen sharply in recent years. The last time Nigeria recorded a significant incident was in 2020. But beneath the surface of Africa's busiest energy corridor, another battle continues. The Navy's fight against smugglers and criminal networks hurting the country's economic lifeline, oil. Ahmed Idris has sent us this report from a naval vessel off the coast of Lagos.
5: A Nigerian naval patrol begins another sweep.

0: one of Africa's most strategic waters, a constant battle against threats to safety and the economies of countries in the Gulf of Guinea.
1: Very good. Starboard it.
2: Starboard it.
0: Navy Lieutenant Queen Ethelfor is in command of the vessel.
1: We maintain constant surveillance because criminals are becoming more sophisticated. Our mission is to protect Nigeria's water and economic interests.
3: It's military assets like this that are helping the Nigerian Navy fight criminals at sea. Having largely stopped piracy in Nigeria's territorial waters, the focus now is to stop oil theft. And for that, the Nigerian Navy requires a lot of sophisticated equipment to deal with the challenge at hand.
0: For decades, these waters have been plagued by piracy, oil theft, arms smuggling, and illegal fishing, costing Nigeria and countries in the region hundreds of millions of dollars every year. But it's been years now since the last piracy incident was reported in Nigeria's territorial waters.
4: Nigeria and about four of our African sister countries, we've come together, forming a combined maritime task force, which is to further give a bite to the initial Yaounde architecture, which is basically based on information sharing.
0: But deep inside the Niger Delta creeks, illegal refineries burn, part of a vast black market economy driving fuel theft across the region. Containing it is a constant battle for the military. To tackle this and to keep pirates at bay, maritime officials say regional cooperation must be strengthened.
4: We develop three actions that we normally do, and we call it the Trinity of Action. That is the surveillance aspect of it, the response and the enforcement. For example, the surveillance aspect of it, we use our maritime domain awareness capabilities to look at, conduct surveillance around our waters, and with that we are able to see. Once we see something that needs to be investigated, we know where our ships are. The closest will be directed to that.
0: Despite fewer piracy incidents, Nigerian shippers say they continue to pay high insurance premiums. As Nigeria's maritime threats evolve, so too does the Navy's mission, defending one of the country's most vital frontiers. Ahmed Idris, Al Jazeera, off the coast of Nigeria.
5: A record 274 climbers have reached the summit of Mount Everest in a single day. It's the highest number of people to scale the world's tallest mountain over a 24-hour period. The climbers took advantage of a clear weather window. Rat News continues here after...
6: The face of war. More than a million people in Lebanon forced to move because of Israel's attacks and occupation of territory in the south of the country. Those who can't find shelter are in the streets. Among them, Palestinian refugees.
7: In the early days of the conflict between Israel and Hezbollah, the Israeli military issued a blanket evacuation order during an intensified military offensive. The order demanded the evacuation of entire neighborhoods.
6: The Burj al Barajni camp was among them. It's home to Palestinian refugees.
8: It's been one humiliation after another. Our whole lives, we have continuously been targeted. And then we are confined to these camps.
6: It was in these camps where the first exodus of Palestinians arrived nearly 80 years ago, after Israel forced them from their homes. It's known as the Nakba. Many here say their lives have become an ongoing Nakba, as they remain trapped in limbo and insecurity.

detained and ridiculed by a senior Israeli minister. The mistreatment of Gaza flotilla activists has sparked global outrage. They were part of the latest attempt to deliver humanitarian aid to Palestinians. Most efforts have failed. So what difference do flotillas make? This is Inside Story.

0: Hello, I'm Tom McRae. Flotillas carrying humanitarian aid to Gaza began in 2008, 2 years after Israel imposed a blockade on the Strip. Two boats succeeded despite Israeli attempts to stop them. Since then, Israeli forces have forced several flotillas to turn back and detained hundreds of activists, sometimes violently, and in international waters. Well, the latest incident is drawing global condemnation for the abuse of the activists, notably by a senior Israeli minister. A number of countries have summoned their Israeli envoys in protest. But will they go further and take action against Israel's dehumanising treatment of activists and Palestinians? And do these flotillas make a difference to the more than 2 million people in Gaza, where Israel continues to restrict the entry of goods and aid in violation of the ceasefire? We'll discuss these issues with our panel, but first, this report from Imogen Kimber.
1: Palestinian solidarity activists detained, bound and forced to the ground by Israeli soldiers.
2: Free, free Palestine!
1: Attacked, abused and ridiculed by a senior member of the Israeli government. More than 400 people were on board the more than 50 boats heading to Gaza, carrying desperately needed humanitarian aid. They were intercepted by the Israeli army in international waters. Their lawyer says they have been mistreated.
3: We heard many stories of a lot of violence. We know of at least two participants who were hospitalized. They had to be taken to hospital to get treatment. Both of them were shot by rubber bullets. Many complaints about possible break in the ribs.
1: The UN has called for the activists to be treated with dignity. The American ambassador to Israel criticized Ben-Gavir. However, the day before, the US sanctioned four of the flotilla organizers. Italy has demanded an apology, saying Ben-Gavir's behaviour violates human dignity. Condemnation also came from Canada, Spain, Australia, the Netherlands and the EU. While the Turkish president said,
4: I condemn in the strongest terms this act of piracy and banditry against the passengers on the Global Samud flotilla.
1: Activists say it's not enough.
5: I frankly think strongly worded letters are not what we need right now. We need more action, but we are seeing some response from governments, but as far as the advocacy goes for the Palestinian people, we will not be deterred.
1: This was the third attempt organisers have made to reach Gaza this year. The flotillas carry food and medicine, as well as other goods Israel is refusing to allow into the Strip. But Gaza needs around 3,000 tonnes of food aid per day. That's 300 truckloads. And so far, nothing has been delivered by sea. Imogen Kimber, Al Jazeera, for Inside Story.
0: Well, let's bring in our guest now. Joining us from Gaza City is Ahmed Abu Askar, an engineering student who lobbies for sponsorship for orphans in Gaza. Dan Perry is in Tel Aviv. He is a former chief editor of the Associated Press in Europe, the Middle East and Africa. He is also the publisher of Ask Questions Later on Substack. And Khan Ross is a former British diplomat at the United Nations and author of There We Are, Human Again, A Diplomat's Journey to Anarchism. He joins us from London. Thank you so much for being with us here on Inside Story. Dan, if I can begin with you. Is the way that Israel is handling these flotillas, this one in particular, with what happened on board when they were detained and their treatment afterwards, as well as Ben-Gavir's videos and his comments, is that really just giving the flotilla and the activists more prominence, more media attention, and actually working against what Israel's trying to achieve here?
6: Yes, without a shadow of a doubt. It was unbelievably foolish. There's a debate in Israel about whether it's wise to intercept the flotillas and mightn't it be better to let them arrive in Gaza and see for themselves the situation in Gaza under the boot of Hamas. The reason not to do that is because a blockade to be internationally acceptable needs to be either total or none at all. That's the argument, at least. There is no debate in Israel that I know of about the wisdom of mistreating them. At least not in any significant way. Now, Ben-Gvir is clearly an absolute disgrace. He has been condemned, not only by much of the international community, and now Italy wants him to be sanctioned. My suspicion is he will, by the EU, but by almost the entire mainstream political landscape in Israel, including the Prime Minister Benjamin Netanyahu, who now faces calls to fire Ben-Gvir. And you know what? I wouldn't be terribly surprised if he did, because whereas until a few days ago, Ben-Gvir might have controlled the fate of the coalition, because it's a narrow coalition and Ben-Gvir's party can bring it down. That no longer matters. Elections are going to be held by October anyway. They went through a little cedar yesterday of dissolving the Knesset in the first or preliminary round of voting in order to pretend like it fell apart and Netanyahu is at loggerheads with his less popular allies, particularly the ultra-religious Haredim. Who knows? Maybe he'll try to manufacture a fight with Ben-Gvir over this issue. Ben-Gvir handed it to him.
0: Khan, if we can come to you next to get Europe's reaction and the UK's reaction. More and more countries are summoning Israeli diplomats over the treatment of these activists. Do you think that it's actually genuine outrage at what has happened here, or is basically summoning an ambassador or diplomat just the equivalent of a strongly worded letter that really doesn't change anything?
7: I don't think it changes anything, particularly when dealing with this Israeli government and this particular Israeli minister. In fact, for Ben-Gvir, I think international outrage is part of his aim. It serves his purposes. It shows he's pushing the envelope of acceptability, that he's acting, aggressively for his beliefs, his behavior during the abuse of the detainees. I think also demonstrate that the language that he used, which is kind of settler colonial language, to respond to that merely by calling in the ambassador, which many European countries have done, is clearly completely inadequate. It's not going to stop this behavior, but it's also not going to stop the broader abuse of Palestinian prisoners within the Israeli prison system, which, in a way, this abuse of international detainees is symbolic of that broader treatment of Palestinians. It reveals the reality of Israeli prisons for Arabs.
0: Speaking of the reality for Palestinians in Gaza, Ahmed, that's obviously where we find you at this point in time. This flotilla is all designed to help you in one way or another, either by actually getting aid to you or to bringing attention to the Palestinian plight and what is happening in Gaza. What's been the reaction, not only by yourself, but other people in Gaza to these flotillas?
8: First of all, I'm so glad to be here. I want to speak about the media pressure. In late of 2024, we're going through the worst period of our lives. For me, for myself, I didn't eat for like 3 days, nothing was entering Gaza. I mean food. But due the strong media pressure, Israel opened Kerem Shalom crossing to allow food in. Because of that media pressure, the maritime flotillas are also playing a similar role. It highlights the situation in Gaza, and in reality, we do not see much aid entering because of Israel policy, for sure. But the world is able to see what is happening in Gaza because of these flotillas.
0: Dan, if we can come back to you, obviously there are going to be repercussions, like you say, potentially for Ben-Gvir. Do you think that this was all designed by him as political theatre to gain him, I guess, more attention, more notoriety in the lead up to elections in October? And will it work if that is the case?
6: Again, yes. What Karn said is absolutely true. This is his brand. His brand is to be a firebrand. He first came to prominence in Israel as a teenager in 1995 when he brandished Prime Minister Rabin's hood ornament and said, "We got to his car."

0: we can get to him. And a few months later, a fellow traveler actually did and assassinated Rabin. Israel's politicians all, pretend like Ben-Gvir is an anomaly, but the fact is, to your question, that he's going to get about a tenth of the vote, and possibly a little bit more, because he represents a growing faction of the Israeli right that is sort of tired of speaking nicely to the world with euphemisms about security concerns and economic peace and so forth, the way Netanyahu tries to do. It's a little bit of a sleight of hand, and Ben-Gvir believes that respect comes from strength. And that liberal Western notions of politesse and diplomacy are for losers, basically. And yeah, it has an audience in Israel. It has an audience for sure because of the traumas that they've endured, and the unfairness that they think they continue to endure, and how the world portrays them, and their actions, and shows too little understanding, they would say. And this is not limited to the far right, but Israel's need to defend itself against jihadist militias on almost every border. The irony, of course, is that the more Israel acts that way because they feel like they may as well, the worse the reputational damage is. It's a vicious circle.
1: Khan, do you think that these flotillas are actually helping the likes of Ben-Gvir gain more attention, more notoriety, that he can do these performative stunts, take these videos, potentially gain more popularity within Israel, that is actually working against the Palestinian people, which is obviously what the flotillas are designed to do?
2: No, I don't think that's right. I think that actually the flotilla and the treatment of the activists on the flotilla is very helpful because it reveals a reality. The Israeli foreign minister has said this isn't what Israel is, that Ben-Gvir is not representing what Israel truly is. But the trouble is, he is. The treatment that Ben-Gvir is giving those international activists is exactly the treatment the Palestinians are receiving inside Israeli prisons. In fact, Palestinians are treated far worse. There is, you can see that from the evidence of the many deaths in Israeli captivity, including of children, and the reports of the systematic use of violence and indeed sexual violence inside Israeli prisons. This has been documented by the UN and by many independent human rights organizations. So, in a sense, we're seeing actually a glimpse, a crack of the door into what is really going on inside Israeli prisons. What Ben-Gvir has done is not some kind of anomaly or aberration. Remember, this is the minister who was in charge of prisons in Israel. So his behavior is not, the action of a kind of renegade minister. It is what the Israeli state is doing.
1: Ahmed, you obviously hear and see these world leaders speak out, condemn Israel's actions here, but nothing changes in Gaza. How does that make you feel?
3: It's feel like I'm so depressed. I'm angry. I can't tell you how I feel, but it's really complicated. Like for three years, nothing changed. Like my father is still a cancer patient and he still doesn't get out of this war area. Genocide, it's a mix of feelings like angry, depression. We have not seen any real change in the ground for 3 years. The cross are still closed, and but still we have hope. Like someday one of these flotillas will comes in and can take my father out of this area so we can take care of them. Him, I'm sorry.
1: Well, speaking of these flotillas, we just want to run through the brief history of them. Israel actually intensified its blockade of Gaza back in 2007 when Hamas came to power, restricting the entry of goods, even water and electricity. The following year, flotillas began delivering humanitarian aid by sea. It was the only year that boats successfully reached the Strip. Then in 2010, the Israeli army intercepted the Gaza Freedom Flotilla. Soldiers stormed a Turkish ship and killed 10 activists. Well, more flotillas set sail between 2011 and 2018, trying to break Israel's siege. None were successful. Then efforts intensified again in 2024 during Israel's genocide and the closure of all entry points, which led to a famine. All were intercepted and forced to turn back, which is where we find ourselves today. Dan, you've obviously covered many of these flotillas and obviously what's happened in Gaza over the last several years. The flotillas, have they become a ritual that both sides know the choreography to at this point in time? Are they more performative than anything else right now?
0: I think for the third time, my answer to your question is yes. They're obviously a ritual and they're obviously a stunt. And the amount of aid they're carrying in whenever they really are carrying aid is not what's going to save the Gazans. And for moreover, when aid comes in, whether the activists are treated well or mistreated, the idea is that then it's sent on to Gaza. And I know not enough aid is getting through. I think, of course, it's a performance that stems from the overall issue, which is not theatrical, which is that Israel fears a Hamas-run Gaza because Hamas exists to attack Israel. And that's the reason for the blockade. That, by the way, is not just Israel's, but also Egypt's from the south. It's a catastrophe. And as I listen here to Ahmed on our panel, it's heartbreaking. It's obvious you can see what he's gone through. But if he could speak freely, I strongly suspect, I'm not putting words in his mouth, that he would say that he wishes Hamas would leave, as we know that the majority of Gazans want. So, of course, humanitarian aid should get in, but really, Gaza should have a regular economy with commerce with Israel and Egypt. And that cannot happen as long as Hamas is there. So all these well-meaning people who support the Palestinians, and I support the Palestinians, probably would do well to encourage implementation of, probably Donald Trump's only successful diplomatic effort so far in all his terms, which was the ceasefire from September in Gaza, which includes Hamas disarming. And, we're going to have a lot more of these panels talking about tragedies and iniquities unless that eventually comes to pass. And this is the be-all and end-all of everything. The flotillas are a reflection of what is a true catastrophe.
1: Ahmed, if we can bring you back in now, can you just give us an idea of how little aid is getting in? How dire, despite the ceasefire, how hard are things for people there right now?
3: It's very hard. The situation here is really hard. Like I told you before, in 2025, 2024, we have nothing to eat. Nothing. And because of the media pressure, the Israel forced to open Karm Abu Salim again. And for me, the Israel, not Hamas, they are the one who killed my sister, killed their children and their entire family in 6 November 2023. Not Hamas. Not everything. We are not Hamas here.
1: Khan, obviously...
3: Not all of Palestinian people are Hamas. Because everything, why we are in the blockade, because of Hamas. Why we can't get out. This is my right to get out, to get whatever I want. No, it's Hamas. Why the goods, why it's not entering? Because of Hamas. We are not Hamas. We are a human in the end.
1: Dan, I see you want to jump back in.
0: I would say again, all my sympathies go to Ahmed, and I have friends in the Gaza Strip, and I used to have staff in the Gaza Strip. And it's just a tragic situation. Yes, Israel killed members of his family, and that's horrible. But I suspect he knows that the war was started by Hamas. And it was started by Hamas in a way that was so epically brutal that Israel concluded it has no choice but to try to uproot Hamas. And that is the reason why Israel has been waging military activity in Gaza. I mean, and people die in these wars. Now, people in Gaza cannot speak freely. I mean, our audience is not naive. They know that. If Ahmed here were to criticize Hamas, they would kill him.
1: But also, Dan, our audience isn't so naive to think that this started on October the 7th, 2023. The blockade, as we laid out before, started way back in 2008. So this goes back way Indeed. Before then. If we can get back onto the flotilla argument, Khan, despite Europe's condemnation of what has gone on, nothing has changed. At some point, doesn't this European condemnation.

0: without any sort of consequence actually become a part of the problem rather than part of the solution?
1: I agree. The condemnation of Israel's conduct in this case and in many others, many other cases, is formulaic. I don't think it makes the slightest bit of difference. The only thing that would make any difference are substantive sanctions on the Israeli government. There are some limited sanctions on Ben-Gvir himself, though there are not EU-wide sanctions because various EU member states have blocked that. But I think, you know, it's clear that this behaviour, and indeed the language around it, the language that Ben-Gvir uses, is part of the colonialist project that is going on in Israel to expand the territory that Israel holds in Gaza, the West Bank, and indeed beyond. And the only way to stop that is through clear, powerful sanctions on Israel itself, ideally not on the people of Israel, but on the state of Israel, which is perpetrating this. This should not be seen as just a kind of one-off incident perpetrated by a kind of extremist. It is actually much more indicative of systematic abuses and behaviours by Israel itself.
0: Do you want to see more flotillas? Or do you think that there's another way to bring attention and aid to people in Gaza like yourself?
2: Like speaking about Gaza on social media also make a social pressure. Like we learned from the maritime flotillas that even if they did not succeed in fully delivered aid, they were still very important. They brought the global attention to Gaza and highlighted the humanitarian situation in a way that could not be ignored. They helped put Gaza on the international agenda and showed the reality on the ground to the world through media and public awareness, public pressure, sorry. Mm. We also remember that 10 people were killed during one of these flotillas, and they were activists who tried to break the blockade and deliver humanitarian aid to Gaza. They should be remembered as people who try to help and stand with civilians in very difficult situation.
0: Dan, this most likely won't be the last flotilla. Do you think that Israel cares about the international condemnation that's come out in the last couple of days at all? And do you think that they're going to handle any future flotillas differently?
3: Well, as you know, and as in every country, there is more than one point of view in Israel. Ben-Gvir cares about it. He loves it. The more you condemn him and the more you sanction him, the more he figures he can, you know, play the victim and maybe get a few more votes. That's the sad reality with the extreme populist right in any country. The government feels embarrassed and wishes it would all go away. The opposition is opposed to the government's policies. Now, the bigger picture here is that the opposition may well be the government as of October, because Israel has to hold elections by then, and Netanyahu was far behind in the polls. That's a whole different complexity, what he's going to do, what he's capable of doing to avoid defeat. But an Israel ruled by the opposition, the current opposition, will be far more moderate, far more pragmatic, far more inclined to seek exit ramps from the war and ways to achieve peace and many other things. It'll be no longer a government that tries to Putinize the country and turn it into an elected autocracy. So the reality might change, but if a flotilla should come next month and Ben-Gvir is still the police minister or the national security minister, which, as I say, he might not be if Bibi chooses to fire him as part of some theater, then probably nothing will change. The grander strategy of whether Israel is going to start letting people through into Gaza is something I don't think they're going to do that, because that would constitute effectively international, under international law, an end of the blockade. And they're not prepared to end the blockade as long as Hamas is in power in Gaza. And then the fact that Hamas remains in power in the inner core of Gaza, half of it, the populated half, is a devastating failure of the Israeli strategy in the war. And to let the flotillas through would be an admission of that.
0: Khan, we've heard words of condemnation from many world leaders, but what action do you think that they should take now? Sanctions? What else can they do or should they be doing?

Well, I think the distressing thing and disappointing thing about the world's reaction to this incident is that the world has not reacted so vociferously or so immediately to much worse abuse that has been visited on Palestinian prisoners, and indeed the people of Palestine, people in Gaza, and of course the West Bank. I regard the blockade of Gaza

0: reconstruction materials, etc., etc., it continues to occupy more than half of Gaza's territory. These are indications, I think, of a policy that we saw during the active military campaign against Gaza, a policy of making life in Gaza intolerable, with the hope that the Palestinians, or with the aim that the Palestinian people will abandon the territory.
1: Right.
0: That is genocide, that is occupation.
1: Ahmed, if we can give you the last word here on Inside Story today, if there's one thing that would make a difference to your life tomorrow, what would it be? What can the international community do in the immediate term, do you think?
2: Open the border. So we can go out.
1: It's as simple as that.
2: We can come in. Yeah, it's simple like that. I'm going to mention something. Like, isn't about 7 October, not begin 7 October. Like, your guest always mentioned, it's because of Hamas, it's because of 7 October. Believe me, if Israel did something to us, I won't kill Israeli babies. I won't let them starving. Even if I do something wrong to anyone in this world, to any human being. This is not right. And he knows that.
1: Okay.
2: The reality, 100%. I'm really sorry about that.
1: Ahmed Abu Oscar, Dan Perry and Khan Ross. We'll have to leave it there. Thank you so much. We really do appreciate your time today here on Inside Story. Thank you too for watching. You can see the program again anytime by visiting our website. That is aljazeera.com. For further discussion, you can go to our Facebook page. 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You can also join the conversation on X. Our handle is @AJInsideStory. Well, for now, that's it from me, Tom McRae, and the team here. Al Jazeera's coverage continues in just a moment. Do stay tuned.
3: There are no airports nearby, and all the roads leading to this part of the country are impassable right now.
4: The reason why all of this is so valuable for the drug traffickers is that it has a direct access to the river and from here to the port. From here they take the drugs to the ships. Just a cigarette and a few matches. You can set fire to the bush and the twigs that are everywhere here.
5: A lot of people have been wearing masks on their faces saying, we are all Evo Morales, we are all you.
3: Families here are very, very numerous. They say that even if the government offers them a lot of money, that wouldn't be enough because what's at stake here is their way of life.
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7: Drones and AI are rewriting the rules of war. Lethal, relentless, and unforgiving for those in the crosshairs.
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9: Many reports of Israeli drones being used to kill civilians in Gaza. 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
10: The world is changing rapidly and population growth is slowing down dramatically. A new documentary examines what's behind the decline in global birth rates.
11: Kenyan women are learning more about what it means to have children, examining and questioning.
10: And how this is impacting different cities around the world.
12: The number of pupils has been falling and falling. What happens to our family of schools?
10: The population bust, baby doomers on Al Jazeera.

I'm Sara Khairat. Thank you for joining us. This is Al Jazeera Live from Doha. Our top stories this hour. Top Pakistani and Iranian officials hold more meetings in Tehran as the US signals that diplomatic talks are progressing. Israeli strikes on southern Lebanon kill four people just hours after funerals are held for an entire family killed in a previous attack. Fears that the Ebola outbreak in Democratic Republic of Congo is spreading as a treatment center is set on fire by an angry crowd. And 16 people, including police,

0: Police officers and plantation workers are killed in two separate attacks in Honduras. Pakistan has held a new round of high-level talks with Tehran as it tries to mediate a peace deal between the US and Iran. Pakistani Interior Minister Mohsen Naqvi and Iranian Foreign Minister Abbas Araghchi have been reviewing proposals to resolve key sticking points. Now, an Iranian official has told Al Jazeera that negotiators are very close to a ceasefire framework. Pakistan's army chief, that's Asim Munir, is also expected in Tehran in the coming days. Meanwhile, US President Donald Trump has ruled out Iran keeping its stockpile of highly enriched uranium, saying the US will retrieve it.
1: No, no, we get the highly enriched. We will get it. We don't need it. We don't want it. We'll probably destroy it after we get it, but we're not going to let them have it. Okay?
0: Separately, U.S. Secretary of State Marco Rubio has confirmed there are signs of progress, but warns disagreements still remain.
2: I think we've made some progress, but obviously we're dealing with a system that itself is a little fractured, so the Iranian system. And so, but that said, there'll be a couple visits. I understand, I believe the Pakistanis will be traveling to Tehran today, so hopefully that'll advance this further. The president's preference is to do a good deal. That's his preference. It's always been his preference. If we can get a good deal done, that would be great.
0: All right, let's now go live to our correspondent, Rasul Sardar, who is in Tehran's capital, Iran's capital, rather, Tehran. Rasul, so as we just heard there, the US indicating that there is progress. At the same time, a flurry of diplomatic activity in Iran from the Pakistani mediators. So what's the outlook where you are from the Iranian perspective?
3: Indeed, here, so both sides are confirming that there is a progress. However, still, both sides are saying that there are major sticking points in place as well. So just to bridge that gap between the negotiating parties, Pakistan's Interior Minister, Mohsen Naqvi, has been in Tehran. Indeed, today is his third day. And he has met the president, the spokesperson of the parliament, the interior minister, and, of course, the foreign minister of country, Abbas Araghchi. So Mohsen Naqvi is an important figure because he is very much close to the Pakistan's field marshal, Asim Munir. And Asim Munir perhaps is the most important negotiator, the mediator in this process. And now he has been here in Tehran for the third time. This is his second visit, by the way. So, and today just he met the foreign minister of the country, Abbas Araghchi, reviewing the proposal of the United States. So we're expecting Iran's response to be conveyed to the Pakistani mediators, to be given to the interior minister, and then it's going to be conveyed to Islamabad. If there is a progress, then Asim Munir himself perhaps will travel to Tehran. And that also will be his second time here. And it's going to be a breakthrough if he comes. So this is the reading of many people here. If Asim Munir comes to Tehran, that means there is a significant progress. However, as of now, still there are sticking points. So Iran first saying that in the first phase, we need to end the war at all fronts. And then the Strait of Hormuz, somehow Iran's control must be there. And also Iranians are saying we are not going to ship out the 40 kilograms of enriched uranium, but rather diluting that. And also Iranians are saying that 20 years suspension of enrichment is too long. This is a U.S. demand, but they are open to different ideas here. So what we are seeing is this, the enrichment, the Strait of Hormuz, and the phasing of the negotiations are the sticking points.
0: Right, so those are the sticking points which are being worked on as we speak. But what's the sentiment amongst the Iranian public specifically? Also given that Eid al-Adha, Muslim celebration, is due in about a week's time from now.
3: Indeed. So here, what we've seen is that still at every night, so people are going to the streets, people are going to the squares, and, you know, it is a kind of show of solidarity, and that's been encouraged by the government. However, the main narrative through the state media, through the officials, is that Iran is victorious. Iran emerged as the winner, and they have defeated the United States.

0: States. So this widespread sense of victory is quite observable here in Tehran and in other major cities across Iran. And as I said, that has been fueled by the narrative of the media here as well. And so that's why now Iran, throughout these negotiations, wants to have a strategic gain, whether it's Strait of Hormuz, whether it's the compensation, whether it is the return of the frozen assets or partial lifting of the sanctions. Because for now, what we see is that. So the war has damaged Iran's industrial base, has decreased Iran's economic resources, but people now have huge, high expectations. And that is a dangerous equation. That's why Iran wants to have a strategic gain, at least to make sure that there are some lifelines of the economy that are working. But overall, here, what we see in the state is seizing the opportunity of wartime patriotism and trying to build better connections between the people and the state. And what we're seeing, people are participating to that current.
1: All right. Thank you very much. That's the overview there from Tehran, Rasul Sardar, our correspondent. Thank you. Hezbollah says U.S. sanctions on several officials are a badge of honor and it will continue to resist Israeli and U.S. pressure. Washington has accused nine officials of undermining Lebanon's sovereignty. The U.S. has been brokering peace talks between Israel and the Lebanese government. A ceasefire was agreed back in April, but Israel has continued to attack Lebanese territory, saying it's Hezbollah targeting Hezbollah positions. Well, Hezbollah has condemned the Lebanese government's decision to engage with Israel. Earlier, Al Jazeera spoke with U.S. State Department spokesperson Tommy Pigott, and he explained the U.S. rationale process behind the sanctions.
2: Well, fundamentally, what this is saying is that if you're in politics, business, or the security services, and you have been aiding Hezbollah and undermining the sovereignty of the Lebanese government, to think twice. There will be real consequences. This is part of that declaration, that effort from the United States in order to support the Lebanese government and asserting its sovereignty over the country of Lebanon. That's part of that cessation of hostilities agreement. We're focused on creating the good space, the space for those good faith conversations between the government of Israel and government of Lebanon. And what we've seen from Hezbollah is a direct effort to derail those conversations, including threats within Lebanon, including attacks against Israel. So this sends a clear signal that if you are supporting Hezbollah and undermining Lebanon's sovereignty, there will be real consequences.
1: Meanwhile, Israeli airstrikes have killed four people in the Tayr districts of southern Lebanon, and that's according to the Lebanese civil defense. Now, the attack occurred in the town of Hanawiya. Newly released footage shows rescue teams working to recover victims. Lebanese officials say that more than 400 people have been killed since the ceasefire in April. Well, Tayr has been one of Israel's main targets in the south, and an entire family killed in an earlier strike there was laid to rest on Thursday. Zeina Khodr has this report from their funeral in southern Lebanon.
3: 8-year-old Malika, 6-year-old Maria, Muhammad, the youngest of the three siblings, was just 18 months old. All of them killed in an Israeli airstrike. Their parents were also killed, as well as their grandparents and other relatives. We are in Deir el-Kanun el-Nahr, a village in southern Lebanon that has buried so many.
4: This is not the first time an entire family has been killed in an Israeli airstrike since the conflict began. And most of the time, they have been killed without prior warning.
3: There's so much grief and anger. Israeli attacks have killed more than 3,000 people in Lebanon in the past 3 months, and the death toll rises daily. The children's uncle is trying to come to terms with the loss.
5: There was no order to leave, so people here stayed in their homes. My brother was shaving his beard while holding Muhammad when the strike leveled their home. They were killed in cold blood.
3: This was their home. Two other children were killed in the strike. They're not from the village, but had sought shelter here.
6: Some people, like myself, didn't leave our homes because this is our land. We know the dangers, but it's more dignified to die here than live on the streets.
3: Much of southern Lebanon has been emptied of residents because of the relentless Israeli bombardment. In Hezbollah's heartland, there is anger against the government for holding direct negotiations with Israel under fire.
7: These children, this family was killed during what is supposed to be a ceasefire. The Lebanese authorities who are engaging in talks with Israel are responsible for this.
3: During the U.S.-sponsored talks, a ceasefire was announced and repeatedly extended. But the reality is different. Mohammed is among the youngest of the 215 children killed. Zana Khudr, Al Jazeera, Deir el-Kanoun al-Nahr, southern Lebanon.
1: A new Ebola case has been confirmed near South Kivu's provincial capital in Eastern Democratic Republic of Congo. Bukavu is hundreds of kilometres south of the epicentre of the outbreak in Ituri province, and efforts to contain the spread of the virus are being complicated by years of conflict in the east of the country. South Kivu is partly under the control of Rwandan-backed M23 rebels, and there are fears the disease could spread further in areas with limited access to healthcare and humanitarian support. Meanwhile, protesters have set fire to an Ebola treatment hospital in Rampara, that's in Ituri province, demanding access to the bodies of relatives who've died of the virus. Witnesses say demonstrators tried to forcibly remove the bodies for burial after being denied access by health officials for safety reasons. More than 150 people have died in the outbreak so far. And years of insecurity as well as economic hardship in the DRC make it difficult for people to protect themselves against Ebola. Health authorities are urging households to take preventative measures to slow the spread. Alan Waikani reports for us from Goma.
8: In Goma, fear of Ebola is spreading almost as quickly as the virus itself. Irene Kamwami heads out to buy soap, hand sanitizer and face mask for her children. Schools are encouraging households to take preventive measures to slow the outbreak.
9: My children are still very young, and I'm worried because I don't have much for the coming days. I'm trying to protect them, but I don't know how things will go.
8: Irene and her husband lost their jobs when the Rwandan-backed M22 rebel group captured the city last year. A small packet of masks costs more than she is able to spare if she still wants to buy food.
9: I can't buy everything my children need for protection. Without money, you can't protect your family properly.
8: The fear and frustration are visible on her face as she moves from one shop to another, searching for cheaper options. For many families in Goma, even the most basic protection against Ebola is difficult. Conflict, displacement and unemployment have deepened since M22 rebels took control of the city. Many people here said they are already struggling to afford food, so buying masks or hand sanitizer is an additional burden. Nearby, Mamina Masika is waiting at the side of the road, hoping to pick up a few hours of casual work. She says she remembers Ebola all too well. Some of her relatives died during previous outbreaks.
10: I can't even think about buying a protection kit right now. My real concern is food for my children and having a proper place to sleep. If this outbreak becomes serious, families like ours will be at great risk.
8: Mamina has heard health authorities and teams from the World Health Organization are planning to reopen an Ebola treatment center nearby. She hopes it could bring temporary employment. Back home, Irene shows her children how to use the sanitizer and explains the importance of preventive measures. But she's worried their protection is a cost she simply cannot afford. Alan Waikani, Al Jazeera, Goma, Eastern Democratic Republic of Congo.
1: At least 16 people have been killed in two separate shootings in Honduras. The victims were plantation workers and police officers. The killings have renewed concerns over the state's ability to contain violence. John Holman has more.
11: A bloody day in Honduras. It started in a makeshift church in the fields of Colón in the north, where field hands gathered to pray before starting their day. They were gunned down, at least 10 of them. Images too bloody for us to show. This region is agriculturally rich and has seen land disputes for decades. Police say criminal groups have moved in and perhaps did this.
12: There are strong indications that the perpetrators belong to a criminal organization that's been entrenched in the territory for years, has connections to drug trafficking, and has also been evolving towards fruit theft and occupying palm-producing farms.
11: Police teams turned up to collect evidence. Later in the day, six of their colleagues elsewhere would also be victims. In Amoa, near the Guatemalan border, an incident completely unrelated to the first. A neighbor filmed officers forcing their way into a property. You can hear one call, "Get on the floor." Then the first shots. Six of them killed. This is a small country traumatized by years of violence, much of it linked to powerful gangs. Law is precarious, justice elusive. Parts especially of Colón have long been likened to the Wild West. But the security minister still called the events of Thursday unprecedented. 16 lives less and a makeshift church, now just a murder scene. John Holman, Al Jazeera.
1: Still ahead on Al Jazeera. Overwhelmed with grief, nearly 3 months on, Al Jazeera returns to the scene of the school attacked on the first day of the Iran War. Plus,
13: this is a clinic in Washington, D.C. that's known for helping people who fall through the gaps in the American healthcare system. There is an increasing number of them. As insurance costs rise, many people are being pushed out of healthcare insurance altogether.
14: When the U.S. forces captured Venezuelan President Nicolas Maduro, his supporters took to the streets amidst a wave of uncertainty. Through the eyes of a political street artist, social volunteers, and with rare access to a militia sworn to protect the country's revolutionary values, People in Power explores how they are adapting with their president still in U.S. custody. After Maduro on Al Jazeera.
15: Sandwiched between the Andes Mountains and the Pacific Ocean lies a mega landfill. According to the United Nations, satellite images put this landfill at the top of the list of 50 man-made sites that produce the world's highest levels of methane emissions.
16: If this landfill doesn't look worse, it's because after the rubbish trucks leave their waste, dumpsters cover it with dirt as fast as possible. And I can also assure you there's something else you can't see, and that is the stench that comes from this area. It goes to communities kilometers away.
15: KDM Enterprises says they're extracting more than 700 million cubic meters of methane, turning it into biogas for power plants. But more is needed, including obliging Chileans to reduce their organic waste output. Until that happens, landfills like this will continue to produce methane with a global impact on climate change.
17: In-depth analysis of the day's headlines.
18: There will be no absolute winner in this war, and there will be no absolute loser. Both have to take whatever wins they have and exit it.
17: Informed opinions.
19: The torch of global leadership is passing from the United States to China.
17: Frank assessments.
20: Congo holds minerals that are so essential to artificial intelligence that no matter what happens there, the international community is now going to move from a perspective of bringing peace and justice.
17: Inside story on Al Jazeera.

0: watching Al Jazeera, a reminder of our top stories this hour. Pakistan has held a new round of high-level talks with Tehran as it tries to mediate a peace deal between the US and Iran. An Iranian official tells Al Jazeera that negotiators are very close to reaching a ceasefire framework. The US says while progress is being made, key sticking points still remain. Israeli airstrikes have killed four people in the Tayr district of southern Lebanon. The attack occurred in the town of Hanawiya. Emergency supplies are being rushed to the Democratic Republic of Congo as the number of confirmed Ebola cases continue to rise. One new case has been reported in the region of South Kivu, controlled by M23 rebels. Now, it's been nearly 3 months since a strike on a school in southern Iran killed at least 156 students and staff. Families in Minab are still grieving the loss of their loved ones. Iran has called the attack a war crime that should draw international condemnation. Tahida Sati reports from Minab.
1: Almost a dozen weeks have passed, yet the scene here is gripped by a lingering shock from the tragedy. This is Shajare Taibe Elementary School in Minab. Once a vibrant place where children ran in the schoolyard and filled the classrooms with laughter.
2: Today, these classrooms stand silent, the playground is empty, and the walls carry the scars of a violence that should never have reached here. On the first day of the US-Israeli airstrikes on Iran, the school became the scene of a horrific attack as classes were underway. Families here lost their most precious and cherished, their children. The bombings claimed 156 lives, most of them elementary school students. Several teachers, one of them pregnant, parents, and even a school car driver were also killed. Local residents say the area was hit by multiple strikes. This section of the school, where most students had gathered during the strikes, was completely destroyed, burying the children beneath the debris. The bodies of some victims, including 7-year-old Makan, have still not been recovered. Outside the school, at the resting place of many of the victims, the weight of the loss is still overwhelming. Some relatives, too devastated to speak, others try to put their pain into words.
3: Farideh had gone to her child Adrina school and managed to get her out. Then she went back to rescue other children when another missile struck. She was trapped under the rubble and killed. Her daughter was also killed 6 or 7 days later due to severe burns.
4: I was at work when my wife called and said the school had contacted us to pick up our child. Since I was further away, she said she would go herself. By the time I got near the school, it had been hit. My wife had arrived before me. I saw our car outside the school, and then later I learned that both my wife and child had been killed.
5: When the explosion happened, I was home. Shocked by the blast, I ran to the rooftop and saw smoke rising. I still didn't know my nephew Kian's school had been hit. Then someone called and told me. I couldn't believe it. I was alone, screaming. I called his pregnant mother and she said, "My child is trapped under the rubble."
2: Iran has called the attack a war crime, saying two American Tomahawk missiles struck the school. Authorities say the US-Israeli strikes killed 279 school students nationwide and damaged hundreds of schools. The UN Human Rights Council and several other international organizations have condemned the attack in Minab, calling it a grave violation of international humanitarian law. But for families here, the loss goes far beyond official statements.
1: For many here, the memory of the children taken that day is still painfully endures. Their absence speaks and demands justice and accountability. Toida Sadi, Al Jazeera, Minab.
0: Philippine Senator Ronald De La Rosa is being hunted by authorities after the Justice Department ordered his arrest. The Supreme Court rejected his bid to block an international criminal court warrant over alleged state-backed killings tied to the anti-drug campaign of former President Rodrigo Duterte. De La Rosa briefly appeared at the Senate last week before going into hiding. Barnaby Loeb reports from Manila.
6: The Philippines National Bureau of Investigation has confirmed it is now undertaking an operation to locate and arrest Senator Ronald De La Rosa following an order from the Department of Justice to enforce a warrant of arrest from the International Criminal Court. The NBI had attempted to arrest De La Rosa last week when he appeared at the Senate, having been in hiding for 6 months in a now viral video of a chase through the Senate building stairwell. But the NBI says the Senate placing De La Rosa under protective custody prevented them from making that arrest. Now they're vowing to find and bring him to justice.
7: We don't have a timeline because if we will see him today, we'll arrest him today. If we will see him tomorrow or next week, we will arrest him.
6: De La Rosa is charged with crimes against humanity, along with former President Rodrigo Duterte, who's been detained at The Hague since last year for his role as chief enforcer of Duterte's anti-drugs campaign that resulted in thousands of extrajudicial killings. He said he's willing to face charges at any court in the Philippines, but will not surrender to a foreign or international court. He has been at large since Thursday last week after leaving the Senate building, hours after a shootout between Senate security and government agents.
7: The challenge is he's from the law enforcement, so he knows how law enforcement think and move, though. But of course, eventually, you can never escape the long arm of the law.
6: While De La Rosa is believed to still be in the country, the government has requested Interpol to issue a red notice to get help from foreign counterparts in case he slipped out of the country. But what would be best, the National Bureau of Investigation says, is for De La Rosa to surrender. Barnaby Lo, Al Jazeera, Manila.
0: A Turkish court has removed the leader of the country's opposition Republican People's Party, or CHP. It's the latest blow to opponents of President Recep Tayyip Erdogan. Özgür Özel addressed thousands of supporters outside the party's headquarters in the capital, Ankara. He's rejected the court's ruling, which says the CHP's leadership selection process was tainted by corruption. Now, since 2024, Turkish authorities have detained dozens of party officials, including Istanbul's mayor last year.
8: A coup was staged against the presidential candidate on March 19th last year, when Istanbul Mayor Ekrem İmamoğlu was detained, and now today against the future ruling party. The issue is whether or not to surrender to this coup. The victim of this decision is the nation, and unfortunately, it will pay a much heavier price. 86 million people are the victims.
0: Russia and Belarus have wrapped up 3 days of nuclear exercises in both countries. The drills involved more than 64,000 troops, 140 aircraft and 13 submarines, some of which were armed with nuclear-tipped missiles. They were aimed at preparing to use nuclear force under threats. President Vladimir Putin and Alexander Lukashenko said while their countries don't pose a threat to anyone, they remain ready to respond to aggression.
9: The use of nuclear weapons is an extreme measure of ensuring the national security of our countries. At the same time, given the increasing tensions in the world, as well as the emergence of new threats and risks, our nuclear triad must remain a reliable guarantor of the sovereignty of the Union State of Russia and Belarus.
0: Healthcare in the United States is a complex patchwork of public, private and partially funded systems. The one thing they all have in common, though, they're expensive. The Affordable Care Act, also known as Obamacare, aimed to ease that burden by expanding access to health insurance and also lowering medical costs. But for many of America's most vulnerable people, coverage remains out of reach. Richard Gaisford takes a look at the politics behind public health.
10: There's often a cost to staying in good health in the United States, and the number of people who can't afford to is rising here. The insurance-based health system funds care for those who can't afford a policy, alongside the extra payments that come on top of their premiums. It's hard to find anyone in the street happy with the situation.
11: It's extraordinarily expensive, and there are long wait times, and it's a very unequal system. It's unfair.
12: I've just taken my mother to the doctor personally. She's 74 years old, and they needed a $50 copay. $50 that I had to pay out of my pocket in order for her to be seen.
13: I've had no health insurance, and I've had to have emergency, health care costs. Cost me upwards of $5,000 to $10,000 fresh out of grad school. So, it affects everyone, whether you're a working class citizen, you're poor, or if you're just not part of the 1%.
14: I'm really afraid of the changes that will probably come.
10: Relief subsidies introduced in the pandemic expired at the end of last year. They'd helped lower-income families pay for health care. Since then, federal data shows enrollment for Obamacare has fallen by more than 1 million people. Analysts say the number could go higher by the end of 2026, marking the first fall since its introduction.
15: It's a great bill. There is something for everyone.
10: The nonpartisan Congressional Budget Office estimates the One Big Beautiful Bill Act, passed by the Republicans, will reduce federal Medicaid spending by more than $900 billion over a decade. It's Medicaid that protects the most vulnerable and will now have new requirements to work for some recipients. At the same time, the cost of insurance policies has risen dramatically, pricing many out of the market. The uninsured rate for Americans under 65 is now close to 10%. That leaves around 27 million people without health coverage.
16: Republicans have taken $1 trillion out of the health care system and ripped health care away from 15 million Americans, all to give tax breaks to the billionaires.
10: Health care provisions, another key midterm election battleground.
17: They caused premiums to skyrocket, and now they have the audacity to tell Republicans that the only way to save it is to throw hundreds of billions of dollars to health insurance companies, which would merely fuel a system that is rife with fraud, waste, and abuse.
10: Pressure's building on politicians, with hospitals warning of a growing financial strain, not just in dealing with the uninsured, but also insurance companies whose payments don't always cover their costs. Less wealthy rural areas in particular are seeing hospital facilities close.
18: Moms now have to travel for labor and delivery.
10: More than 100 shut in the last decade, with researchers saying more than 700 are now at risk across America. Richard Gaisford, Al Jazeera, Washington.
0: All right, that's it from me, Sarah Khairat. I am handing you over, though, to Niamh Barker, my colleague. He'll be back after a short break. The news continues here on Al Jazeera. After People in Power, do stay with us.

0: The ICE raids have disrupted business all across Minneapolis because many employees are too afraid to come to work.
1: These protesters are taking a familiar path in Washington to the Lincoln Memorial, and their message, we will not be silent.
0: As Congress debates the raid that made Maduro a prisoner, President Trump says for now the U.S. will run Venezuela. The war has even split Trump's MAGA base, with some of his hardcore supporters saying he's gone from America first to Israel first.
2: Seeing what has happened to Gaza since October 7 has been heartbreaking. I'm so ashamed. I'm so ashamed because it's being done in my name.
3: A leading Jewish voice speaks out against Israel's brutal war on Gaza.
2: Until Palestinians are safe and secure, Israelis never will be, and Jews never will be.
3: Not in my name. Witness on Al Jazeera.

0: Hello, I'm Neve Barker. This is the NewsHour live from Doha. Coming up in the next 60 minutes. Top Pakistani and Iranian officials hold more meetings in Tehran. The US is signalling diplomatic talks are progressing.
1: Almost a dozen weeks have passed, yet the scene here is gripped by a lingering shock from the tragedy. This is Shajare Taibe Elementary School in Minab.
0: Nearly 3 months on, Al Jazeera returns to the scene of a school in Iran attacked on the first day of the US-Israeli war. Uganda restricts travel to and from the Democratic Republic of the Congo to curb the spread of Ebola. Also ahead this hour.
2: My name is Hani Mahmoud, and through one street in Gaza City, Rimal neighborhood, we tell the story of destruction, survival, and the daily struggle of people trying to rebuild their lives.
0: Good to have you. Pakistan has held a new round of high-level talks with Iranian officials as part of efforts to agree as a peace deal between the US and Iran. Pakistani Interior Minister Moshe Naqvi and Iran's Foreign Minister Abbas

0: Sarakchi have been reviewing proposals to resolve several sticking points. An Iranian official told Al Jazeera negotiations are, quote, very close to a ceasefire framework. Pakistan's army chief, Asim Munir, is also expected in Tehran in the coming days. Let's go to Tehran and speak to Al Jazeera's Russell Center, who's live with us there. So, Russell, Pakistani mediators are meeting there, doing very much the heavy lifting diplomatically. Any sense from the Iranian side on what their level of response could be to this these efforts?
1: Well, the Iranians are saying that there are progress in the process. However, still, there are major differences as well between the positions of the United States and Iran. So, to bridge that gap, the Pakistani Interior Minister, Mohsin Naqvi, has been here in Tehran. Indeed, this is his third day. And now he has met the foreign minister of Iran, Abbas Araghchi, for the second time in his latest visit. Remember, yesterday, on Thursday, he met Araghchi, and today again. So what we're seeing, they're trying to ramp up the diplomatic efforts, because now the American proposal is still under review in Tehran. And Pakistan is quite pushing hard, trying to make the deal happen, at least an interim deal that can be a substance there. And then if that happens, if such a progress, a real progress happens, then the Pakistani field marshal, the strongman of Pakistan, Asim Munir, is expected to come to Tehran. And let's just remember, Mohsin Naqvi, the interior minister of Pakistan, is extremely close to Asim Munir. And indeed, he's here representing both Pakistani government and also representing the strongman of Pakistan. But people here are telling us that if Asim Munir, the field marshal of Pakistan, comes to Tehran, that is going to be a strong indicator of a significant progress. So he's expected here. However, nothing is confirmed. They say that depends on the progress of the process. And while that is happening, of course, there are still major sticking points, how to end the war, and then the status quo of the Strait of Hormuz, whether there's going to be a new maritime regime in the Strait of Hormuz or not, and also about the future of the enriched uranium, over 400 kilograms of enriched uranium that is enriched over 60%. And Americans are asking that enriched uranium to be shipped out of Iran, while Iranians are saying that we are not going to ship it out. However, we are ready to dilute it.
0: Russell, many thanks for that. Al Jazeera's Russell Serda there in Tehran. Well, Mohamed El-Masri joins us in the studio. He's a political analyst and professor at the Doha Institute for Graduate Studies. Good to have you, Mohamed. So, U.S. Secretary of State Marco Rubio said there has been some good signs in talks, although he did say that Trump still reserves the right to use, quote, other options if a deal isn't reached. Meanwhile, an unnamed senior Iranian source is reporting that gaps have been narrowed. I mean, the only thing we can say with any accuracy that has been truly narrowed is the Strait of Hormuz, I guess, right now, Mohamed. How do we navigate these comments in parallel to what's going on by way of the Pakistani mediators and their efforts?
2: I mean, it's difficult. I mean, we're left to kind of speculate a little bit until we get more details. But it is interesting that, you know, U.S. media has been reporting this week on tensions between Trump and Netanyahu. Netanyahu wants to go back to war, and Trump apparently is much more committed to the diplomatic path. And reportedly, they had a very tense phone call on Tuesday evening. And so if that is true, and if there's progress, and it is significant, I think, that both the Iranians and the Americans are saying that there's at least some positive momentum, then maybe there is light at the end of the tunnel here, and maybe then some of those gaps, and you all have been talking about the issues. I think by now people have them memorized. Some of those gaps could be narrowed.
0: Meanwhile, we've got the IRGC, the Islamic Revolutionary Guard Corps, confirming that 31 ships have transited the Strait of Hormuz in the past 24 hours. Add to that the 30 or so last week. Most of those were Chinese vessels. On top of that, as well, we had confirmation from the Qatari Foreign Ministry that they have only been able to get two ships of liquefied natural gas through with the help of the Pakistanis. I wonder at what point given that the Iranians are doing everything to try and consolidate their hold of the Strait of Hormuz, might the situation become a kind of necessary means of getting things moving again by, to some degree, accepting what the Iranians have put in place there? Is it too soon to say that that might be an option?
2: It's probably too soon to go that far, but I do think there's enough evidence now that Iran has been able to establish a significant measure of control, right? They don't have complete control over the Strait of Hormuz, obviously, but they do have a measure of control. I mean, they're in active discussions with the Omanis about this mechanism, right? Formalizing this mechanism. They've talked with other countries, including countries in Europe, and it may be that more and more countries are going to reluctantly kind of react in this way to the facts on the ground. And I think it is significant that they've been able to get some of these Chinese vessels, Chinese-flagged vessels, through the strait. It does. First of all, it helps establish a measure of control, but also I think it's interesting that the Chinese are basically signaling that they're okay with this, that they're okay, and there have been reports that they're okay paying the toll. They don't want to call it a toll. They want to call it an administrative fee. But if China sort of signs up for this, then that would be significant, and you could get a kind of domino effect.
0: I wonder what's going on within the GCC, because we're seeing states like the UAE actively say that they're able to bypass the chokehold in the Strait of Hormuz by using their Fujairah facilities to get around these restrictions. However, the likes of Qatar remain very much geographically locked by the situation in the Strait. I mean, is the crisis, you think, fundamentally altering relations between the GCC states, given their access to international markets and others who still remain constrained by what's going on in the Strait of Hormuz?
2: I think there's no question about that. But I don't think it's just because of the fact that this crisis affects the countries differently, mm-hmm. right? I mean, it's Saudi is different from the UAE, and the UAE is different from Qatar. But I think politically, these countries are very different. They have very different approaches to dealing with what's happening and to dealing with Iran. And so some of the fissures are kind of coming out into the open, and you're seeing camps kind of emerge. Clearly, Qatar and Oman have a very different perspective on all of this than the UAE. The UAE has been pretty active on the war front. They've wanted Israel and the United States to finish the job. They have carried out attacks on Iran. They have normalized relations with Israel. It's very different from, say, Qatar and Oman, who have historically had relatively favorable relations, positive relations with the Iranians. And even though now there are obviously tensions, they don't want a return to war. I think the Saudis are kind of in the middle, but they're increasingly moving closer to the Qatari and Omani positions. And I think this is going to be interesting to follow, because on the day after, when the dust all settles, there are going to be even more, I think, tensions and disagreements in the Gulf as a result of what's transpired over the past few months.
0: I guess
2: that's
0: the U.S. will have to negotiate with each of those as individual states rather than entirely reviewing them as a kind of collective and homogenous GCC. Collective. Mohammed, many thanks for that. Mohammed Al-Masri there, Professor at Doha Institute for Graduate Studies.
2: Thanks.
0: Now, it's been nearly 3 months since US and Israeli missile strikes killed at least 156 students and staff at an elementary school in southern Iran. Shaken by the sudden loss of their loved ones, the community in Minab is still in mourning. Iran has called the attack a war crime that should draw international condemnation. Toad Asadi reports from Minab in southern Iran.
3: Almost a dozen weeks have passed, yet the scene here is gripped by a lingering shock from the tragedy. This is Shajareh Taibe Elementary School in Minab. Once a vibrant place where children ran in the schoolyard and filled the classrooms with laughter. Today, these classrooms stand silent, the playground is empty, and the walls carry the scars of a violence that should never have reached here. On the first day of the US-Israeli airstrikes on Iran, the school became the scene of a horrific attack as classes were underway. Families here lost their most precious and cherished, their children. The bombings claimed 156 lives, most of them elementary school students. Several teachers, one of them pregnant, parents, and even a school car driver were also killed. Local residents say the area was hit by multiple strikes. This section of the school, where most students had gathered during the strikes, was completely destroyed, burying the children beneath the debris. The bodies of some victims, including 7-year-old Makan, have still not been recovered. Outside the school, at the resting place of many of the victims, the weight of the loss is still overwhelming. Some relatives too devastated to speak. Others try to put their pain into words.
4: Farideh had gone to her child Adrina's school and managed to get her out. Then she went back to rescue other children when another missile struck. She was trapped under the rubble and killed. Her daughter was also killed 6 or 7 days later due to severe burns.
5: I was at work when my wife called and said the school had contacted us to pick up our child. Since I was further away, she said she would go herself. By the time I got near the school, it had been hit. My wife had arrived before me. I saw our car outside the school, and then later I learned that both my wife and child had been killed.
6: When the explosion happened, I was home. Shocked by the blast, I ran to the rooftop and saw smoke rising. I still didn't know my nephew Kian's school had been hit. Then someone called and told me. I couldn't believe it. I was alone, screaming. I called his pregnant mother and she said, "My child is trapped under the rubble."
3: Iran has called the attack a war crime, saying two American Tomahawk missiles struck the school. Authorities say the U.S.-Israeli strikes killed 279 school students nationwide and damaged hundreds of schools. The UN Human Rights Council and several other international organizations have condemned the attack in Minab, calling it a grave violation of international humanitarian law. But for families here, the loss goes far beyond official statements.
7: For many here, the memory of the children taken that day still painfully endures. Their absence speaks and demands justice and accountability. Toida Sadi, Al Jazeera, Minab.
0: Hezbollah says U.S. sanctions on several officials are a badge of honor and will continue to resist Israeli and U.S. pressure. Washington has accused 9 officials of undermining Lebanese sovereignty. The U.S. has been brokering peace talks between Israel and Lebanon's government. Ceasefire was agreed in April, but Israel has continued to launch its relentless attacks. Hezbollah has condemned the Lebanese government's decision to engage with Israel. Well, earlier, Al Jazeera spoke to the U.S. State Department spokesperson, Tommy Pigott. He explained Washington's reasons for the sanctions.
8: Well, fundamentally, what this is saying is that if you're in politics, business, or the security services, and you have been aiding Hezbollah in undermining the sovereignty of the Lebanese government, to think twice. There will be real consequences. This is part of that declaration, that effort from the United States in order to support the Lebanese government and asserting its sovereignty over the country of Lebanon. That's part of that cessation of hostilities agreement. We're focused on creating the good space, the space for those good faith conversations between the government of Israel and government of Lebanon. And what we've seen from Hezbollah is a direct effort to derail those conversations, including threats within Lebanon, including attacks against Israel. So this sends a clear signal that if you are supporting Hezbollah and undermining Lebanon's sovereignty, there will be real consequences.
0: Meanwhile, Israeli airstrikes have killed 4 people in the entire district of southern Lebanon, despite the ceasefire. That's according to the Lebanese civil defense. The attack occurred in the town of Hanawiya. Newly released footage shows rescue teams working to recover victims. Lebanese officials say more than 400 people have been killed since the ceasefire took effect last month. Well, the Lebanese city of Tyre has been one of Israel's main targets. An entire family killed in an earlier strike there was laid to rest on Thursday. Zeina Hodder has this report from their funeral in southern Lebanon.
9: 8-year-old Malika, 6-year-old Maria, Mohammed, the youngest of the 3 siblings, was just 18 months old. All of them killed in an Israeli airstrike. Their parents were also killed, as well as their grandparents and other relatives. We are in Deir el-Kanun el-Nahr, a village in southern Lebanon that has buried so many.
10: This is not the first time an entire family has been killed in an Israeli airstrike since the conflict began. And most of the time, they have been killed without prior warning.
9: There's so much grief and anger. Israeli attacks have killed more than 3,000 people in Lebanon in the past 3 months, and the death toll rises daily. The children's uncle is trying to come to terms with the loss.
11: There was no order to leave, so people here stayed in their homes. My brother was shaving his beard while holding Muhammad when the strike leveled their home. They were killed in cold blood.
9: This was their home. Two other children were killed in the strike. They're not from the village, but had sought shelter here.
12: Some people, like myself, didn't leave our homes because this is our land. We know the dangers, but it's more dignified to die here than live on the streets.
9: Much of southern Lebanon has been emptied of residents because of the relentless Israeli bombardment. In Hezbollah's heartland, there is anger against the government for holding direct negotiations with Israel under fire.
13: These children, this family was killed during what is supposed to be a ceasefire. The Lebanese authorities who are engaging in talks with Israel are responsible for this.
9: During the U.S.-sponsored talks, a ceasefire was announced and repeatedly extended. But the reality is different. Muhammad is among the youngest of the 215 children killed. Zana Khudr, Al Jazeera, Deir el-Kanun al-Nahr, southern Lebanon.
0: Health authorities in Democratic Republic of the Congo are struggling to contain the latest Ebola outbreak that's killed more than 150 people. A new case was confirmed near Bukavu, the provincial capital of South Kivu in the east. The city lies hundreds of kilometers south of the outbreak's epicenter in Ituri province. Meanwhile, neighboring Uganda has suspended all public transport links with the DRC. Its health ministry says cross-border links will be halted for 4 weeks, but cargo and food shipments are exempt. Last week, Uganda reported one Ebola case involving a Congolese national. And protesters in Ituri province set fire to an Ebola treatment hospital, demanding access to the bodies of relatives who died from the virus. Health authorities are urging households to take preventative measures, but that can be challenging in a region devastated by decades of conflict. As Alan Wakani reports from Goma.
14: In Goma, fear of Ebola is spreading almost as quickly as the virus itself. Irene Kamwami heads out to buy soap, hand sanitizer and face masks for her children. Schools are encouraging households to take preventive measures to slow the outbreak.
15: My children are still very young, and I'm worried because I don't have much for the coming days. I'm trying to protect them, but I don't know how things will go.
14: Irene and her husband lost their jobs when the Rwandan-backed M22 rebel group captured the city last year. A small packet of masks costs more than she is able to spare if she still wants to buy food.
15: I can't buy everything my children need for protection. Without money, you can't protect your family properly.
14: The fear and frustration are visible on her face as she moves from one shop to another, searching for cheaper options. For many families in Goma, even the most basic protection against Ebola is difficult. Conflict, displacement, and unemployment have deepened since M22 rebels took control of the city. Many people here said they're already struggling to afford food, so buying masks or hand sanitizer is an additional burden. Nearby, Mamina Masika is waiting at the side of the road, hoping to pick up a few hours of casual work. She says she remembers Ebola all too well. Some of her relatives died during previous outbreaks.
16: I can't even think about buying a protection kit right now. My real concern is food for my children and having a proper place to sleep. If this outbreak becomes serious, families like ours will be at great risk.
14: Mamina has heard health authorities and teams from the World Health Organization are planning to reopen an Ebola treatment center nearby. She hopes it could bring temporary employment. Back home, Irene shows her children how to use the sanitizer and explains the importance of preventive measures. But she's worried their protection is a cost she simply cannot afford. Alan Waikani, Al Jazeera, Goma, Eastern Democratic Republic of Congo.
0: And Catherine Soy joins us live from Kasese in western Uganda. And Catherine, the critical thing to note is that all of this is happening without the safety net of an approved Ebola vaccine for this much less common strain. What health measures are being implemented there specifically in Uganda to contain the spread, Catherine?
17: Yes, it is good news that Uganda has now been declared Ebola-free. The two individuals who had Ebola were Congolese citizens from DRC. They had come here to seek treatment. One died, the other one is still undergoing treatment, but then the test there came negative. 128 people who had been isolated, quarantined people who came to contact with these two Congolese individuals. Also, according to the government, say they are testing negative as well. So that is good news. But nevertheless, as you said, the government is being very careful about what's happening here, and they are putting measures in place. In fact, yesterday, other measures were put in place. For example, suspension of flights from Uganda and DRC until the situation calms down. We also know that, you know, weekly markets that normally happen in Uganda, that has been suspended as well. And people are being told to be very careful of how they interact with each other, especially when it comes to physical contact, places in public places, in places like places of worship, for example, schools are about to open. So that is a concern as well. So the government saying that it's being very vigilant. This is a country that has had several Ebola outbreaks. And so they say that they, you know, the government health workers here, very experienced, and people should not worry, but everything is under control.
0: Catherine, as an indication of how deeply worrying and frustrating this must be for people in the region, we've had, of course, that burning of an Ebola treatment hospital that in Ituri province in DRC. Do we have any more details on that?
17: Yes, we've been speaking to our colleagues in DRC about that situation, and police say they are in control, but there's a lot of tensions around that treatment center. We are being told that people who are being treated there, some of them have escaped, which becomes very, very risky. There's a lot of suspicion when it comes to the community and the health workers as well. These sentiments, these suspicions are not new. We are hearing from community members who are saying, oh, this is not Ebola. This is not Ebola. This is something that has been brought by health workers and doctors to make donor money. And this is something that they speak about all the time. There's been several Ebola outbreaks. And every time there's an outbreak, people say the same things. I was in North Kivu in Beni during the last outbreak in 2019. And people were saying the same things. And over the years, we have seen health workers being killed, convoys of, you know, of health workers who are going to bury the dead being attacked as well. So there is need, according to health workers, there is more need to sensitize communities. That has been happening, but clearly it's not enough.
0: Catherine, many thanks for that. Catherine Soy there in Uganda. Now, once one of Gaza's city's busiest commercial and residential hubs, Omar al-Mokhtar Street is now largely destroyed and deserted. Yet among the rubble and damaged buildings, Palestinians continue to find ways to survive. Hani Mahmoud reports from Gaza City.
18: This is Omar al-Mokhtar Street in Gaza City, a Rimal neighborhood. Before the war, it was lined with department stores and apartments. What was once a bustling business district is now marked by destruction and displacement. Before October 2023, residents say daily life revolved around this neighborhood. Now, many buildings are in ruins, businesses are shut, and basic services barely function. But for those who remain, daily routines continue, even if every task now requires them to improvise.
19: After the war, the area was left devastated. What remains now is extreme overcrowding and chaos. Goods are scarce, and the area has turned into a patchwork of makeshift shelters. Diseases and epidemics have spread amid growing piles of garbage and rubble.
18: Families share water and electricity from generators. Whatever is still working depends largely on communities' cooperation. Some businesses have partially reopened, not because conditions have improved, but because people have little alternative.
20: I used to run a company called Mobile Zone, a full technology center, but the building was destroyed and the business was heavily damaged. I had to transform it into a space where students can study and access the internet, alongside a small cafe where people can find a moment of comfort after everything they have endured.
18: From above, the scale of destruction across Gaza is visible, but on the ground, the impact is measured differently.
21: This street was once the commercial and social heart of Gaza City, but today it tells a different story about survival in a place where much of normal life has disappeared, but where people who are doing what they can to rebuild, adapt, and endure.
18: In Ar-Rimal, the destruction may be impossible to ignore, but so too is the determination of those still here. This single street is a portrait of Gaza, a place reshaped by war, suspended between loss and survival. Hani Mahmoud, Al Jazeera, from Gaza City, Palestine.
0: Lots more ahead on this Al Jazeera News Hour, including...
22: I am Ahmed Idris on a Nigerian Navy vessel as the Navy patrols the Atlantic, hunting down criminals at sea.
0: And Russia and Belarus wrap up 3 days of joint nuclear drills. Vladimir Putin says it's part of maintaining the global balance of power.
23: Standoff between Iran and the U.S. over the Strait of Hormuz is complicating efforts to extend the ceasefire.
24: They quickly turned right back around after the reports of two Indian vessels being forced by fire to return.
25: All the preparations are underway, suggesting that the second round of talks will indeed take place in Islamabad.
26: Israel's made it clear that it wants to continue occupying this, what it calls a buffer zone.
27: The Israeli military announcing on Sunday morning that two soldiers had died since the ceasefire was announced. Another 13 had been wounded.
28: Stay with Al Jazeera for the latest developments.
29: In the disputed waters of the South China Sea, confrontations between China and the Philippines are increasingly common and dangerous. 101 East witnesses the high-stakes brinkmanship firsthand.
30: You're flying too close. You're endangering the lives of our crew.
29: This sea is mine on Al Jazeera.
31: Hearing the facts.
32: They don't have enough water or food. The situation here is dire.
31: Asking questions.
33: Who holds the leverage here? Who is more dependent on whom?
31: Reporting from the action.
34: There are battles happening and taking place as we speak.
35: The army's told us that we have to put on bulletproof vests. There are weapons inside.
31: With the latest global news and insightful documentaries, Al Jazeera's teams across the world bring you closer to the heart of the story.
36: The world is changing rapidly and population growth is slowing down dramatically. A new documentary examines what's behind the decline in global birth rates.
37: Kenyan women are learning more about what it means to have children, examining and questioning.
36: And how this is impacting different cities around the world.
38: The number of pupils has been falling and falling. What happens to our family of schools?
36: The population bust. Baby doomers on Al Jazeera.
39: When disasters strike without warning, families fleeing their homes need help immediately. While other charities raise funds, the WOC Fund can respond right away. How? We've already invested your donation before the disaster. So wherever you are, whatever you're doing, your profits are already working to save precious lives. Invest in your hereafter.

0: You're watching Al Jazeera. Here's a reminder of our top stories this hour. Pakistan has held a new round of high-level talks with Iranian officials as part of efforts to agree a peace deal between Tehran and the US. An Iranian official told Al Jazeera negotiations are, quote, very close to reaching a ceasefire framework. The US says while progress is being made, sticking points remain. Israeli airstrikes have killed four people in the Tyre district of southern Lebanon despite last month's ceasefire. The attack occurred in the town of Hanawiya. Lebanese officials say more than 400 people have been killed since the ceasefire took effect. Emergency supplies are being delivered to the Democratic Republic of the Congo as health authorities there battle the latest Ebola outbreak. One new case has been reported in the eastern region of South Kivu, controlled by M23 rebels. A drone attack in Ukraine has injured at least 35 people. The strike in the Russian-controlled Luhansk region hit a college building and a dormitory. Ukrainian authorities say children are still trapped under the rubble. 86 people were in the building at the time of the attack on Thursday. Russia and Belarus have wrapped up 3 days of nuclear exercises in both countries. The drills involved more than 64,000 personnel, 140 aircraft and 13 submarines, some of which were armed with nuclear-tipped missiles. Presidents Vladimir Putin and Alexander Lukashenko say while their countries don't pose a threat to anyone, they remain ready to respond to any aggression.
1: The use of nuclear weapons is an extreme measure of ensuring the national security of our countries. At the same time, given the increasing tensions in the world, as well as the emergence of new threats and risks, our nuclear triad must remain a reliable guarantor of the sovereignty of the Union State of Russia and Belarus.
0: The head of NATO, Mark Rutte, has welcomed the U.S. president's announcement that 5,000 more American troops will be deployed to Poland. Donald Trump said the move was based on his relationship with Poland's nationalist president, who he endorsed for election last year. It marked an apparent reversal of an earlier decision to call off a U.S. troop deployment to the country. Speaking at a meeting of foreign ministers in Sweden, Rutte said Europe must continue to reduce its reliance on the United States for defense.
2: Our military commanders are working through all the details, but of course I welcome it. But let's be clear. The trajectory we are on, which is a stronger Europe and a stronger NATO, making sure we will, over time, step by step, be less reliant on one ally only, as we have been for so long, which is the United States, so that also for them, they have the possibility and the option to pivot more towards other priorities, which are also in our interest, will continue.
0: The United Nations says two North Korean prisoners of war being held in Ukraine should not be sent home against their will. They've been in captivity for more than a year and say they want to be sent to South Korea. But Kiev and Seoul have been slow to negotiate the fate of the men who may already be considered criminals in North Korea. Jack Barton reports from Seoul.
3: Two North Korean prisoners of war in Ukraine. In a video message to the United Nations in which they plead to be sent to South Korea. The message was filmed by documentary maker Kim Yong-mi.
4: When they were first captured as prisoners, they believed they had already committed the greatest crime possible in North Korea, which was becoming prisoners and failing to die, failing to carry out self-destruction. Because of that, they assumed their parents must have already been punished, so they both decided to go to South Korea and start a new life.
3: The men were captured more than a year ago in Russia's Kursk region, where they had been deployed as part of a large North Korean military commitment to Moscow's war effort.
5: South Korea says about 10,000 North Korean soldiers were initially deployed to fight alongside Russian forces and have since been reinforced by thousands more, along with army engineers and construction workers.
3: The United Nations previously said the fate of the POWs rested solely with Kyiv, a position that has shifted.
6: North Korean POWs in Ukraine is obviously very clear when it comes to the application of the law. International humanitarian law applies, international human rights law applies, and it means proper treatment, including the obligation not to send them back to areas where they could be ending up with harm.
3: International law is now clear, but diplomacy remains complicated. Kyiv remains silent on their fate. Under the Geneva Conventions, Ukraine does not need to release the men until the end of the war. And with peace talks ongoing, they may be used to leverage assistance from Seoul. South Korea recognizes the prisoners as citizens under its constitution and says it will accept them, though it has not actively pursued their release, which would antagonize North Korea. So even with the UN weighing in, the men may have to wait until the guns fall silent to learn of their fate. Jack Barton, Al Jazeera, Seoul.
0: Now, after major gains in combating piracy in the Gulf of Guinea, Nigeria's navy is taking on another battle along one of Africa's busiest energy corridors. It's increasing patrols to tackle criminal networks and oil smugglers, hurting the country's economic lifeline. Ahmed Idris has this report from a naval boat off the coast of Lagos.
7: A Nigerian naval patrol begins another sweep of one of Africa's most strategic waters, a constant battle against threats to safety and the economies of countries in the Gulf of Guinea.
8: Very good. Starboard eight.
9: Starboard eight.
7: Navy Lieutenant Queen Ethofor is in command of the vessel.
8: We maintain constant surveillance because criminals are becoming more sophisticated. Our mission is to protect Nigeria's water and economic interests.
10: It's military assets like this that are helping the Nigerian Navy fight criminals at sea. Having largely stopped piracy in Nigeria's territorial waters, the focus now is to stop oil theft. And for that, the Nigerian Navy requires a lot of sophisticated equipment to deal with the challenge at hand.
7: For decades, these waters have been plagued by piracy, oil theft, arms smuggling, and illegal fishing, costing Nigeria and countries in the region hundreds of millions of dollars every year. But it's been years now since the last piracy incident was reported in Nigeria's territorial waters.
11: Nigeria and about four of our African sister countries, we've come together, forming a combined maritime task force, which is to further give a bite to the initial Yaounde architecture, which is basically based on information sharing.
7: But deep inside the Niger Delta creeks, illegal refineries burn, part of a vast black market economy driving fuel theft across the region. Containing it is a constant battle for the military. To tackle this and to keep pirates at bay, maritime officials say regional cooperation must be strengthened.
11: We develop three actions that we normally do, and we call it the Trinity of Action. That is the surveillance aspect of it, the response, and the enforcement. For example, the surveillance aspect of it, we use our maritime domain awareness capabilities to look at, conduct surveillance around our waters, and with that we are able to see. Once we see something that needs to be investigated, we know where our ships are. The closest will be directed to that.
7: Despite fewer piracy incidents, Nigerian shippers say they continue to pay high insurance premiums. As Nigeria's maritime threats evolve, so too does the Navy's mission, defending one of the country's most vital frontiers. Ahmed Idris, Al Jazeera, off the coast of Nigeria.
0: US President Donald Trump says he would speak to Taiwanese leader Lai Ching-te on a potential arms sale, an unprecedented move that could further strain US-China relations. Let's go to Beijing, speak to Al Jazeera's Katrina Yu. Katrina, so the sales of arms to Taiwan is something we understand was brought up during Trump's visit to Beijing last week. The US has been selling arms to Taiwan since 1979. It's safeguarded by treaty. Is there any confirmation of any kind of pause in the arms sale? What's China had to say?
12: Well, we haven't had any confirmation from Trump himself or indeed his administration directly, but we have heard from somebody within the U.S. military. The U.S. Navy Secretary Hong Sao was speaking to a Senate hearing on Thursday in the U.S., and during the Senate hearing, he said that the U.S. was pausing its record $14 billion arms sale to Taipei because of the war in Iran. He said that the U.S. was simply focused on preserving munitions, which it, by the way, had lots of, but still wanted to make sure that it had enough weapons for that conflict. Now, this statement has caused a lot of confusion. It seems that neither Taipei nor Beijing have been officially communicated to as to the status of this weapon sale. Taipei has simply said that they hope that this still goes ahead as scheduled, and Beijing's foreign ministry just moments ago said that it opposes any weapons sales to Taiwan. So I think both sides are still waiting keenly to hear for confirmation from the US.
0: When this was first mooted last week, Katrina, it caused a lot of raised eyebrows, particularly from Democrats in the United States, concerned that Donald Trump might be poised to break this long-standing arrangement with Taiwan. What might be the ramifications for breaking the status quo here?
12: Well, this will be upending decades of status quo, the U.S.'s commitment to support and defend or support militarily support Taiwan. This would all be changing. But Trump has already sort of upended the status quo in admitting that, one, he already spoke to Xi Jinping directly about this arms sale. This is something that the U.S. is not supposed to do. But we shouldn't be surprised as well, because just last week, Trump was here in China. He was received with much fanfare. He sat across the table from Xi Jinping, a leader who he referred to as a great leader who he respected. And Xi Jinping warned him against this arms sale and said that if this issue was handled poorly, it would lead to a dangerous situation between the two countries. And Trump then called in an interview, he called the Taiwan situation the Taiwan problem and referred to it as a bargaining chip. So already all of those comments have alarmed U.S. allies in the region, and already especially alarmed Taipei, who I think is very desperate probably to hear whether in fact this sale has been paused or whether it will continue.
0: Katrina, many thanks for that. Now just it's Katrina Yu in Beijing. Let's go to Haiti now, where nearly 30,000 people have been forced to flee their homes in the capital, Port-au-Prince, after a new wave of attacks by armed gangs. Aid agencies warn the humanitarian situation is worsening rapidly, with more than half the population in need of urgent assistance. Monica Yanakeyev reports.
13: Tens of thousands are fleeing a new wave of violence in Haiti as armed groups tighten their grip on the impoverished Caribbean country. Many of those displaced are women, children, and elderly people forced to leave their homes with little or nothing. This mother of four says her family ran away after gunfire broke out and gangs set fires near their home.
14: Now we have nothing, no money, no roof over our heads, and we don't know if or when we'll be able to return. Please help us.
13: More than half the country's population was already facing acute food insecurity. The UN says the situation has worsened dramatically in recent weeks as renewed clashes forced 30,000 people from their homes and into makeshift tents and shelters.
15: These are newly displaced people who have just fled the recent attacks that took place in the Plan Cul-de-Sac area in the commune of Cité Soleil in the city of Port-au-Prince. They arrived with nothing and are in urgent need of assistance in order to survive.
13: By the end of last year, more than 1.4 million Haitians had been internally displaced. Haiti's crisis intensified after the 2021 assassination of President Jovenel Moïse, which deepened political instability and allowed armed gangs to expand their power. They now control around 90% of Port-au-Prince. Public services, including healthcare, education, and access to clean water, are collapsing, leaving millions vulnerable to starvation, disease, and exploitation. Aid agencies warn that nearly half of Haiti's population now needs urgent humanitarian assistance as violence and displacement continue to spread across the country. Monica Yanakiev, Al Jazeera.
0: Air France and plane maker Airbus have been found guilty of manslaughter. A French court ruled that the companies are solely responsible for a 2009 plane crash in the Atlantic Ocean. All 228 people on board the Air France flight from Rio de Janeiro to Paris were killed. Lou Brown has more.
16: It remains the deadliest disaster in French aviation history. Flight AF447 stalled at 38,000 feet before plunging into the Atlantic, killing everyone on board. For years, families were left searching for answers. The wreckage was eventually found across a stretch of seabed but the flight recorders were recovered 2 years after the crash. Investigators said technical failures and human error were responsible. But prosecutors argued the blame went beyond the cockpit, pointing towards failures in training and missed warnings from earlier incidents. Now, a Paris appeals court has ruled both the airline and manufacturer were responsible. For families, it's a long-awaited moment of justice.
14: At last, the justice system is taking into account the pain of the families faced with a collective tragedy of unbearable brutality. It's also a ruling which, for the first time, convicts multinational aerospace companies and places safety above all economic consideration.
16: The court has ordered both companies to pay the maximum corporate fine of just over $260,000 each. But Airbus has strongly rejected the verdict, calling it unjustified.
17: This decision is based on considerations that have nothing to do with justice, the law, or safety. Everyone who knows this case is aware that there is no evidence, no technical element whatsoever, that would allow any fault on the part of Airbus to be found as the cause of the accident.
16: Both Air France and Airbus say they will appeal the verdict, meaning a legal battle that could last years. Lou Brown, Al Jazeera.
0: A Turkish court has removed the leader of the opposition Republican People's Party, or CHP. It's the latest setback for opponents of President Recep Tayyip Erdogan. Özgür Özel addressed thousands of his supporters outside the party's headquarters in the capital, Ankara. He rejected the court's ruling, which said the CHP's leadership selection process was tainted by corruption. Since 2024, Turkish authorities have detained dozens of CHP party officials, including Istanbul's mayor last year. You're with Al Jazeera, still ahead.
18: This is a clinic in Washington, D.C. that's known for helping people who fall through the gaps in the American healthcare system. There is an increasing number of them. As insurance costs rise, many people are being pushed out of healthcare insurance altogether.
19: Innocent lives lost in a cycle of violence in Colombia.
20: I buried him, and with him, I buried the world around me.
19: And the healing process, bringing families face-to-face with their children's killers.
21: We would grab someone, and the order was to execute them.
22: We had to deliver results, whatever it took.
19: Making peace, where the silence breaks, on Al Jazeera.
23: Breaking through the rubble with what is an incredibly heavy piece of equipment so that they can retrieve the bodies buried beneath.
24: It has taken 3 weeks to the day to complete one of the world's most closely watched, ritualized, and historic transfers of power. Front lines here in the north and the east of the country that have been relatively static are now beginning to move.
25: 16,000 hectares torn through by this wildfire in under 72 hours. That's an area the size of the city of Paris.

0: Now, healthcare in the United States is a complex patchwork of public, private and partially funded systems. The one thing they all have in common, they're expensive. The Affordable Care Act, also known as Obamacare, aimed to ease that burden by expanding access to health insurance and lowering medical costs. But for many of America's most vulnerable, coverage remains out of reach. Richard Gaisford takes a look at the politics behind US healthcare.
1: There's often a cost to staying in good health in the United States, and the number of people who can't afford to is rising here. The insurance-based health system funds care for those who can't afford a policy, alongside the extra payments that come on top of their premiums. It's hard to find anyone in the street happy with the situation.
2: It's extraordinarily expensive, and there are long wait times, and it's a very unequal system. It's unfair.
3: I've just taken my mother to the doctor personally. She's 74 years old, and they needed a $50 copay. $50 that I had to pay out of my pocket in order for her to be seen.
4: I've had no health insurance, and I've had to have emergency, health care costs. Cost me upwards of $5,000-$10,000 fresh out of grad school. So, it affects everyone, whether you're a working class citizen, you're poor, or if you're just not part of the 1%.
5: I'm really afraid of the changes that will probably come.
1: Relief subsidies introduced in the pandemic expired at the end of last year. They'd helped lower-income families pay for health care. Since then, federal data shows enrollment for Obamacare has fallen by more than 1 million people. Analysts say the number could go higher by the end of 2026, marking the first fall since its introduction.
6: It's a great bill. There is something for everyone.
1: The nonpartisan Congressional Budget Office estimates the One Big Beautiful Bill Act, passed by the Republicans, will reduce federal Medicaid spending by more than $900 billion over a decade. It's Medicaid that protects the most vulnerable and will now have new requirements to work for some recipients. At the same time, the cost of insurance policies has risen dramatically, pricing many out of the market. The uninsured rate for Americans under 65 is now close to 10%. That leaves around 27 million people without health coverage.
7: Republicans have taken $1 trillion out of the health care system and ripped health care away from 15 million Americans, all to give tax breaks to the billionaires.
1: Health care provisions, another key midterm election battleground.
8: They caused premiums to skyrocket, and now they have the audacity to tell Republicans that the only way to save it is to throw hundreds of billions of dollars to health insurance companies, which would merely fuel a system that is rife with fraud, waste, and abuse.
1: Pressure's building on politicians, with hospitals warning of a growing financial strain, not just in dealing with the uninsured, but also insurance companies, whose payments don't always cover their costs. Less wealthy rural areas in particular are seeing hospital facilities close.
9: Moms now have to travel for labor and delivery.
1: More than 100 shut in the last decade, with researchers saying more than 700 are now at risk across America. Richard Gaisford, Al Jazeera, Washington.
0: Well, many people in the US are having to decide between paying for health care or buying basic necessities. John Hendren met one mother in California who's had to make that choice every day.
10: For Vanita Coleman, healthcare isn't a political debate. She's lost her coverage for herself, her husband, their 5-year-old son, and their month-old daughter. She's struggling to balance housing costs, groceries, diapers, and everyday bills. And she says every month feels harder than the last.
11: It's very, very expensive. Diapers, definitely done raised up. Clothes, definitely done raised up a lot. Food, formula. Is high.
10: Vanita once had coverage through the Federal Affordable Care Act marketplace, but she can no longer afford it. So today she relies heavily on community clinics and support programs to help keep her family afloat.
11: If I didn't have these programs like how they do out here, I would probably be struggling. Literally, like how most people are these days.
10: Her experience reflects a growing national problem. The enhanced federal health care subsidies created during the pandemic expired at the end of the year. Since then, insurance costs for many Americans have jumped.
12: Here in Oakland and across the U.S., the Affordable Care Act is growing less affordable. According to new federal data obtained by the nonprofit group Notice, 21% of Obamacare recipients this year lost coverage after they failed to pay their first bill. That's one in five. Enrollment nationally appears down by millions. A new survey from KFF, a major nonprofit organization focused on health care and public health issues, finds 80% of those who kept Obamacare say their costs have increased significantly. More than half say they're cutting back on food and household necessities to afford health care. Nearly 1 in 10 now say they can't afford it at all and are now uninsured. For families like Vanita's, it becomes a matter of priorities, paying for health care or paying for everything else.
11: I would struggle. It would definitely be a struggle. I would really have to come out of pocket.
10: Healthcare affordability is emerging as a political issue heading into the midterm elections, with many voters saying rising medical costs could influence their vote. But for many families, the concern is more immediate, just getting by one day after the next without a healthcare emergency. John Hendren, Al Jazeera, Oakland, California.
0: The Canadian province of Alberta is holding a non-binding vote later this year. It will ask its citizens on whether to have a referendum on separating

0: will determine whether the government begins the legal process for a future binding referendum on the issue. The oil-rich Western province will hold the largely symbolic vote in October. It would mark the first time in Canadian history that a province outside of Quebec has asked the public about separation. Now, a record 274 climbers have reached the summit of Mount Everest in a single day. It's the highest number of people to scale the world's tallest mountain in a 24-hour period. There's some of them. The climbers took advantage of clear weather on Wednesday. Mount Everest has a pretty critical window in spring where harsh winds ease. It offers a window, of course, for those hoping to reach the summit. All right, you're up to date. That's it for me, Niamh Barker, for now. Don't go away there. I'll be back with another roundup of the day's news. Stay with us here.
1: Everything centering around the Strait of Hormuz.
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4: The real casualty will be the yield of the next harvest.
5: A two-week ceasefire. If Iran opens the Strait of Hormuz, what more are we hearing from the Iranians?
6: The Strait of Hormuz will be open for transit of energy supplies.
7: What matters are the prices, and the key questions now going forward are going to be economic.
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9: How can there be such a fundamental discrepancy on such a core issue?
7: Each side will stick to the deal only as long as it benefits that side.
10: This war did start in the middle of negotiations.
11: They need to agree on principles.
7: President Trump wants this to end. That's going to be very hard.
12: The top 1% is benefiting. The question is, who might have had some insider information?
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21: My name is Darin Abugaida. I'm a presenter at Al Jazeera English. I joined Al Jazeera in 2010, just as the Arab Spring was beginning to unfold in the region. And being of Palestinian and Lebanese descent, I really understood the challenges and the demands of the people who were fighting for freedom, justice, dignity, and economic opportunities. The human story, it's the heartbeat of the channel. That's what makes Al Jazeera so unique.

0: I'm Lee Barker. This is Al Jazeera live from Doha. Coming up, top Pakistani and Iranian officials hold more meetings in Tehran. The US is signalling diplomatic talks are progressing. Nearly 3 months on, Al Jazeera returns to the scene of a school in Iran attacked on the first day of US-Israeli war. Russia says a Ukrainian airstrike has hit a school dormitory in the Russian-controlled Luhansk region. Children are feared trapped under the rubble. And Uganda restricts travel to and from the Democratic Republic of the Congo to curb the spread of Ebola. Good to have you. Pakistan has held a new round of high-level talks with Iranian officials as part of efforts to agree a peace deal between the US and Iran. Pakistani Interior Minister Moshe Naqvi and Iran's Foreign Minister Abbas Araghchi have been reviewing proposals to resolve several sticking points. An Iranian official told Al Jazeera negotiations are, quote, very close to a ceasefire framework, I should add. Pakistan's Army Chief Asim Munir is also expected in Tehran in the coming days. Rasul Sirdar has this from the Iranian capital.
1: Iranians are saying that there are progress in the process. However, still, there are major differences as well between the positions of the United States and Iran. So, to bridge that gap, the Pakistani Interior Minister, Mohsin Naqvi, has been here in Tehran. Indeed, this is his third day. And now he has met the Foreign Minister of Iran, Abbas Araghchi, for the second time in his latest visit.

0: Remember, yesterday on Thursday, he met Araghchi, and today again. So what we're seeing, they're trying to ramp up the diplomatic efforts, because now the American proposal is still under review in Tehran, and Pakistan is pushing hard, trying to make the deal happen, at least an interim deal that can be a substance there. And then if that happens, if such a progress, a real progress happens, then the Pakistani field marshal, the strongman of Pakistan, Asim Munir, is expected to come to Tehran. And let's just remember, Mohsin Naqvi, the interior minister of Pakistan, is extremely close to Asim Munir. And indeed, he's here representing both Pakistani government and also representing the strongman of Pakistan. But people here are telling us that if Asim Munir, the field marshal of Pakistan, comes to Tehran, that is going to be a strong indicator of a significant progress. So he's expected here. However, nothing is confirmed. They say that depends on the progress of the process.
1: Well, Mohammed Al-Masri joins me here in the studio. He's a political analyst and professor at the Doha Institute for Graduate Studies. Good to have you, Mohammed. So it's very difficult to navigate all of the moving parts at the moment. Pakistani mediators are back in Iran. They have talked of several sticking points, although the mood music coming out of Washington talks of some good signs. An Iranian source is reported as saying that gaps have been narrowed. Where do we go right now when it comes to navigating the potentials of a resolution here, a solution?
2: Yeah, I mean, it's difficult. We're left to kind of speculate a little bit because we don't have all of the details, right? We just know that there has been, according to some sources, some progress in the right direction, progress toward a deal. But we'll just have to see. You know, as Rasul was saying in the lead up, you know, there are a number of really important issues that the two sides disagree on. Now, to what extent can gaps be bridged? Maybe they have been bridged to one extent or another. Maybe that's why there's some increased optimism. But I have a hard time imagining that the two sides have suddenly, in the span of a few days, agreed on all of these hot-button issues. There are a number of very serious disagreements. So until we have a deal in hand, I think we should be very cautious.
1: Yeah, I was quite confused on the issue of uranium enrichment. We were led to believe about a week and a half ago that, according to Donald Trump, the whole idea of leaving the country with Iran's uranium and enriched uranium was purely PR and something that Donald Trump would like to see, but not something absolutely essential. Now he's reasserted that red line and said that's not the case. He actually wants the enriched uranium. You get the impression that these are movable feasts that can change, you know, with the weather in many ways, you know. But how hard and fast do you think uranium enrichment is?
2: Well, look, there are a number of issues already that Trump has either conceded on or is going to have to concede on, right? There are some things that are just not realistic. Let's take the missile program, for instance. I don't think anyone thinks that Iran is going to eliminate its missile program. Certainly the U.S. and Israel were not able to do that. So that's an example of one thing, and there are a number of others. So it may be that Trump is going to have to dig his heels in on this one issue so that he can go back to the American people and sell a victory. The problem is that the Iranians don't agree to giving up their highly enriched uranium to the United States. They may agree to ship it to a third party, although that now is even in question, because there was a directive by the Supreme Leader, reportedly, within the last couple of days, saying that the highly enriched uranium should remain in Iran. So we have to see. Do they end up meeting in the middle? Do they end up, you know, does Iran end up sort of diluting that highly enriched uranium? Would that be something that is acceptable to the Americans? If we're to trust the most recent of Donald Trump's statements, then I guess the answer to that is no. But I think this is very dynamic. And I think we just have to wait until we get further detail on what exactly is being said in these negotiations.
1: Lastly, Mohammed, on the ships, we saw 30 ships last week going through the Strait of Hormuz. According to the IGC, 31 ships have transited the strait in the past 24 hours under its, quote, coordination. This, of course, the backdrop being Iran moving to, I guess, consolidate its control over the state, over the strait. All sorts of votes have been happening in the Iranian parliament to formalise its control. Does it realistically think that its current arrangement will be normalised to some extent by GCC states out of sheer desperation to get their products to market, particularly Qatari gas, for instance?
2: Well, I mean, I think that's the hope in Iran. I mean, it's not just these votes and discussions inside of Iran. Iran has been taking measures beyond its borders. They're in discussions with countries in Europe. They're in discussions with Oman on formalizing this joint mechanism. And they've been obviously in discussions with the Chinese. That's how 30 ships now, or 31 ships now, have gotten through, and 30 ships last week. The Chinese have apparently been paying this toll that they prefer not to call a toll, an administrative fee. So Iran is kind of changing the facts on the ground and forcing international actors, including in the Gulf, to react. My sense is that Iran is not going to surrender this control, not just because of the economic benefit. More importantly, I think they see Hormuz now as a deterrent against future attacks. They haven't been able to get the kind of deterrent, the kind of guarantee that they want against future attacks. And I think they think that Hormuz, control over Hormuz, a measure of control over it, would deter a future Israeli or American attack.
1: All right. Mohammed, always good to hear your thoughts. Professor Mohammed Al-Masri there, the Doha Institute of Graduate Studies. Thank you. That's been nearly 3 months since US and Israeli missile strikes killed at least 156 students and staff at an elementary school in southern Iran. Shaken by the sudden loss of their loved ones, the community in Minab is still in mourning. Iran has called the attack a war crime that should draw international condemnation. Tohad Asadi reports from Minab in southern Iran.
3: Almost a dozen weeks have passed, yet the scene here is gripped by a lingering shock from the tragedy. This is Shajare Taibe Elementary School in Minab. Once a vibrant place where children ran in the schoolyard and filled the classrooms with laughter. Today, these classrooms stand silent, the playground is empty, and the walls carry the scars of a violence that should never have reached here. On the first day of the US-Israeli airstrikes on Iran, the school became the scene of a horrific attack as classes were underway. Families here lost their most precious and cherished, their children. The bombings claimed 156 lives, most of them elementary school students. Several teachers, one of them pregnant, parents, and even a school car driver were also killed. Local residents say the area was hit by multiple strikes. This section of the school, where most students had gathered during the strikes, was completely destroyed, burying the children beneath the debris. The bodies of some victims, including 7-year-old Makan, have still not been recovered. Outside the school, at the resting place of many of the victims, the weight of the loss is still overwhelming. Some relatives, too devastated to speak, others try to put their pain into words.
4: Faride had gone to her child Adrina school and managed to get her out. Then she went back to rescue other children when another missile struck. She was trapped under the rubble and killed. Her daughter was also killed 6 or 7 days later due to severe burns.
5: I was at work when my wife called and said the school had contacted us to pick up our child. Since I was further away, she said she would go herself. By the time I got near the school, it had been hit. My wife had arrived before me. I saw our car outside the school, and then later I learned that both my wife and child had been killed.
6: When the explosion happened, I was home. Shocked by the blast, I ran to the rooftop and saw smoke rising. I still didn't know my nephew Kian's school had been hit. Then someone called and told me. I couldn't believe it. I was alone, screaming. I called his pregnant mother and she said, "My child is trapped under the rubble."
3: Iran has called the attack a war crime, saying two American Tomahawk missiles struck the school. Authorities say the US-Israeli strikes killed 279 school students nationwide and damaged hundreds of schools. The UN Human Rights Council and several other international organizations have condemned the attack in Minab, calling it a grave violation of international humanitarian law. But for families here, the loss goes far beyond official statements.
7: For many here, the memory of the children taken that day still painfully endures. Their absence speaks and demands justice and accountability. Toida Sadi, Al Jazeera, Minab.
1: Health authorities in the Democratic Republic of the Congo are struggling to contain the latest Ebola outbreak that's killed more than 150 people. A new case was confirmed near Bukavu, the provincial capital of South Kivu in the east. The city lies hundreds of kilometres south of the outbreak's epicentre in Ituri province. Meanwhile, neighbouring Uganda has suspended all public transport links with the DRC. Its health ministry says cross-border links will be halted for 4 weeks. But cargo and food shipments are exempt from that. Last week, Uganda reported one Ebola case involving a Congolese national. And protesters in Ituri province set fire to an Ebola treatment hospital, demanding access to the bodies of relatives of those who died from the virus. One person was killed in that fire. Health authorities are urging households to take preventative measures, but that can be challenging in a region devastated by decades of conflict. Catherine Tsoi has more from Kasese in western Uganda.
8: Uganda has now been declared Ebola-free. The two individuals who had Ebola were Congolese citizens from DRC. They had come here to seek treatment. One died, the other one is still undergoing treatment, but then the test there came negative. 128 people who had been isolated, quarantined people who came to contact with these two Congolese individuals. Also, according to the government, say they are testing negative as well. So that is good news. The government is being very careful about what's happening here, and they are putting measures in place. In fact, yesterday, other measures were put in place. For example, suspension of flights from Uganda and DRC until the situation calms down. We also know that, you know, weekly markets that normally happen in Uganda, that has been suspended as well. And people are being told to be very careful of how they interact with each other, especially when it comes to physical contact, places in public places, in places like places of worship, for example, schools are about to open. So that is a concern as well. So the government saying that it's being very vigilant. This is a country that has had several Ebola outbreaks. And so they say that they, you know, the government health workers here, very experienced, and people should not worry, but everything is under control.
1: Russia says Ukrainian drone strikes have hit a five-story dormitory housing children and teachers in the Russian-controlled region of Luhansk. Officials there say at least four people have been killed and dozens injured. It's feared many people are trapped under the rubble. The rescue efforts at the site have been suspended because of the threat of further attacks. Yulia Shapovalova joins us from Moscow with more on this. Yulia, firstly, do we have any more information about the casualties and the extent of the damage following that strike on the college and dormitory in Starobelsk?
9: Well, little is known about what was the initial target, whether the college and dormitory were attacked deliberately or not. The Ukrainian side hasn't commented yet on the strike, while Russian officials branded it an act of terror. According to Foreign Ministry spokeswoman Maria Zakharova, they deliberately targeted innocent children. What we do know is that in the Russian-controlled part of the Lugansk region, Ukrainian drones attacked the main building and dormitory of the Starobelsk College, injuring 35 people. According to Leonid Pasechnik, he is head of the of this Russian-controlled part of the region, 86 people aged 14 to 18 people, 18 years old were present there at the time of the strike, and some children are still trapped under the rubble, and at least 18 of them are there. And as you said, according to preliminary reports, one person, four people are reported dead. Three teenagers have been rescued and handed over to doctors. Eight of those injured teenagers are in hospital, three in a critical condition, and 29 victims received outpatient care. At the moment, as you mentioned, the rescue operations have been suspended. And apart from that, administrative buildings, shops and private houses were also damaged in Serebelsk in that attack.
1: And Yuda, put this into context for us. How badly are these continuous Ukrainian drone strikes disrupting, for instance, Russia's oil refineries and indeed its military logistics and military efforts?
9: Well, Russian regions, including Moscow and St. Petersburg, come under Ukrainian drone attacks every single day now. They primarily target, as you said, oil refineries, and, well, they also try to target military facilities. And every day there are reports about, casualties significant damage caused to Russia's oil export infrastructure and domestic petrol production, of course. According to analysts, it may lead to significant losses for Russia's economy and its ability to carry on with its war against Ukraine. Earlier on today, the Russian Ministry of Defense reported about intercepting 217 drones over several Russian regions. Overnight, six drones flying towards Moscow were shot down destroyed, according to Moscow Mayor Sobyanin. Flight restrictions were introduced at Sheremetyevo, Domodedovo and Vnukovo airports in Moscow, as well as at Zhukovsky Airport in the Moscow region. An attack by drones was repelled while approaching the city of Yaroslavl at night, and many, many, many more. This is the daily routine for Russia now, and at the moment, Russia copes with these everyday attacks, but still a lot of damage is caused.
1: Yulia, many thanks for that. Al Jazeera's Yulia Shapovalova in Moscow. Still ahead on Al Jazeera, we'll have reaction from Beijing after a top US Navy official says an arms sale to Taiwan has been put on hold.
10: In the disputed waters of the South China Sea, confrontations between China and the Philippines are increasingly common and dangerous. 101 East witnesses the high-stakes brinkmanship firsthand.
11: You're flying too close. You're endangering the lives of our crew.
10: This sea is mine on Al Jazeera.
12: This story that really captured the attention of so many people around the world now reaching this tragic of the missing Titan. The only way the UN can overhaul the financial rules or budgeting issues is with a vote of the entire General Assembly.
13: The protesters are here, they say. They want Israel to hear their message. Stop the genocide.
14: Here in Ukraine, they have three drone training centers, and every week they graduate 100 soldiers who pass through this.
13: What happens here in the agricultural heartland of America can directly affect food prices in various parts of the world.
15: Drones and AI are rewriting the rules of war, lethal, relentless, and unforgiving for those in the crosshairs.
16: Seeing the drone just hovering overhead, you are aware that with a press on a button, a soldier somewhere can end your life.
15: Business of war.
17: Not to mention how vital and critical that strait is to every country represented here today, but frankly, to countries not represented here today, particularly the Indo-Pacific. So we'll have a good meeting today. I hope it'll be productive. I expect it will be, and it'll set the groundwork for the leaders to meet in about 6 weeks. And we have a lot of work to do between now and then.
18: Absolutely.
17: Okay, thank you.
18: Thank you so much.
17: Thank you
18: so much.
17: Thank you.
1: All right, we just attempted to get the last few words from Marco Rubio, the US Secretary of State, who, as you may have been able to see there, was standing next to NATO Chief Marco Rutte, They are attending the NATO summit in Sweden. We'll keep a close eye on any lines that come out of that. Obviously, the role of NATO in relationship with the United States very much in focus right now. The Trump administration keen to see NATO partners do more by way of funding the alliance, particularly do more when it comes to supporting US efforts in the Middle East. We'll keep an eye on that, as I said. But for now, let's move on. You're watching Al Jazeera. Here's a reminder of our top stories of this hour. Pakistan has held a new round of high-level talks with Iranian officials as part of efforts to agree a peace deal between Tehran and the US. An Iranian official told Al Jazeera negotiators are, quote, very close to reaching a ceasefire framework. The US says while progress is being made, there are still sticking points. Russia says Ukrainian drone strikes have hit a five-story dormitory housing children and teachers in the Russian-controlled region of Luhansk. Officials there say at least four people have been killed and dozens injured. Rescue efforts at the site have been suspended because of threat of further attacks. Hezbollah says US sanctions on several officials are a badge of honor and will continue to resist Israeli and US pressure. Washington has accused nine officials of undermining Lebanese sovereignty. The U.S. has been brokering peace talks between Israel and Lebanon's government. The ceasefire was agreed in April, but Israel's continued to launch its relentless attacks, as well as condemn the Lebanese government's decision to engage with Israel. Well, meanwhile, Israeli airstrikes have killed four people in the Tyre district of southern Lebanon. That's according to the Lebanese civil defense. The attack occurred in the town of Hanawiya. Newly released footage shows rescue teams working to recover victims there. Lebanese officials say more than 400 people have been killed since the ceasefire in April. Now, the US has paused a $14 billion weapons sale to Taiwan. That's to ensure it has enough weapons for the Iran war. US Acting Navy Secretary Hung Chau made the comments at a Senate hearing on Thursday. This comes after President Donald Trump held talks with China's President Xi Jinping last week. Trump appeared hesitant about approving the sale and said he would speak to Taiwan's president. Katrina Yu joins us live from Beijing. Katrina, these are pretty interesting developments, aren't they? Because we know that Donald Trump potentially came on that visit to Beijing last week and kind of broke protocol by discussing a potential pause in arms sales to Taiwan directly with the President Xi. And that caused an awful lot of consternation stateside. Given that the Chinese may have been aware of this, has there been any Chinese comment so far?
18: Well, I think the consternation is continuing because we haven't heard of this pause being confirmed, certainly from Trump himself. We only heard about this pause from the U.S. Navy Secretary, as you mentioned, Hung Chau, who mentioned it during U.S. Senate hearing on Thursday. And he said the reason that this record $14 billion arms sale would be paused is to ensure that the U.S. had enough munitions for its so-called Epic Fury operation in Iran. Now, in Taipei, the Taiwanese administration has said that they have noted these comments, but however, they have not been informed either way, and they think that it is still important that this sale goes through as scheduled. China's foreign ministry, it seems, have not been informed officially either, because just moments ago they gave a press briefing, and the only comment from the foreign ministry was that China's stance against the weapons sale to Taiwan, a province of China, has been consistent, clear, and resolute. So no official word, and I think both sides are keenly waiting for that.
1: As we've been saying, it is Hung Chau, the U.S. Acting Navy Secretary. He's the one that's saying this. The reason that he's giving is that the U.S. needs to make sure that it has enough weapons for the Iran war. I mean, we've got no way of being able to put the meat on the bones of that, but should it be the case, what would it mean for Taiwan to break with the status quo, a treaty that's been in place since 1979, something Taiwan depends upon?
18: I think it will have huge ramifications, not just for Taiwan, but for many other countries in this region, certainly for U.S. allies like Japan and South Korea. As you mentioned, this is breaking with a decades-long status quo, this agreement that the U.S. will continue to arm Taiwan as a deterrent against any hostilities that Beijing might have in mind. But also, this is not so surprising, considering that just last week we had Trump here in China being wined and dined by Xi Jinping and the Chinese leadership sitting across the table, Xi Jinping told Trump that the Taiwan issue is the most important issue in the Beijing-Washington relationship, and if handled poorly, it could bring the relationship between the two countries into a very dangerous situation. Trump was really quite admiring and complimentary in his comments about Xi Jinping and about that visit. During in an interview that he gave just before he left China, he said that he had not made his decision about this arms sale, but he did call it the Taiwan problem, and he did refer to it as a bargaining chip. And already those comments alarmed many in Taipei. But certainly, if this was true, it would be very good news for Beijing and Xi Jinping.
1: I'm sure it would. Many thanks for that, Katrina. Katrina Yu there in Beijing. Now, Air France and plane maker Airbus have been found guilty of manslaughter. A French court ruled that the companies are solely responsible for a 2009 plane crash in the Atlantic Ocean. All 228 people on board the Air France flight from Rio de Janeiro to Paris were killed. Lou Brown has more.
19: It remains the deadliest disaster in French aviation history. Flight AF447 stalled at 38,000 feet before plunging into the Atlantic, killing everyone on board. For years, families were left searching for answers. The wreckage was eventually found across a stretch of seabed, but the flight recorders were recovered 2 years after the crash. Investigators said technical failures and human error were responsible. But prosecutors argued the blame went beyond the cockpit, pointing towards failures in training and missed warnings from earlier incidents. Now, a Paris appeals court has ruled both the airline and manufacturer were responsible. For families, it's a long-awaited moment of justice.
20: At last, the justice system is taking into account the pain of the families faced with a collective tragedy of unbearable brutality. It's also a ruling which, for the first time, convicts multinational aerospace companies and places safety above all economic consideration.
19: The court has ordered both companies to pay the maximum corporate fine of just over $260,000 each. But Airbus has strongly rejected the verdict, calling it unjustified.
21: This decision is based on considerations that have nothing to do with justice, the law, or safety. Everyone who knows this case is aware that there is no evidence, no technical element whatsoever, that would allow any fault on the part of Airbus to be found as the cause of the accident.
19: Both Air France and Airbus say they will appeal the verdict, meaning a legal battle that could last years. Lou Brown, Al Jazeera.
1: Now, for many Americans, losing health coverage has turned health care into a daily struggle amid rising costs of living. Many people in the US are having to decide between paying for health care or buying basic necessities. John Hendren met one mother in California who has to make that choice every day.
22: For Vanita Coleman, health care isn't a political debate. She's lost her coverage for herself, her husband, their 5-year-old son, and their month-old daughter. She's struggling to balance housing costs, groceries, diapers, and everyday bills. And she says every month feels harder than the last.
23: It's very, very expensive. Diapers, definitely done raised up. Clothes, definitely done raised up a lot. Food, formula is high.
22: Vanita once had coverage through the Federal Affordable Care Act marketplace, but she can no longer afford it. So today, she relies heavily on community clinics and support programs to help keep her family afloat.
23: If I didn't have these programs like how they do out here, I would probably be struggling, literally, like how most people are these days.
22: Her experience reflects a growing national problem. The enhanced federal health care subsidies created during the pandemic expired at the end of the year. Since then, insurance costs for many Americans have jumped.
24: Here in Oakland and across the U.S., the Affordable Care Act is growing less affordable. According to new federal data obtained by the nonprofit group Notice, 21% of Obamacare recipients this year lost coverage after they failed to pay their first bill. That's 1 in 5.
25: Enrollment nationally appears down by millions. A new survey from KFF, a major nonprofit organization focused on health care and public health issues, finds 80% of those who kept Obamacare say their costs have increased significantly. More than half say they're cutting back on food and household necessities to afford health care. Nearly 1 in 10 now say they can't afford it at all and are now uninsured. For families like Vanita's, it becomes a matter of priorities, paying for health care or paying for everything else.
23: I would struggle. It would definitely be a struggle. I would really have to come out of pocket.
22: Healthcare affordability is emerging as a political issue heading into the midterm elections, with many voters saying rising medical costs could influence their vote. But for many families, the concern is more immediate, just getting by one day after the next without a healthcare emergency. John Hendren, Al Jazeera, Oakland, California.
1: Okay, you're up to date. That's it for me, Dave Barker. Riley Carson will be here in about 30 minutes' time with as much of all the day's news. Stay with us. 101 East is coming up next. Bye for now.

0: is what China calls law enforcement, using clubs, knives and water cannons against the Philippine Navy and Coast Guard.
1: If the Philippines challenge sovereignty of China, China has no choice but to respond like that.
0: The Philippines calls it piracy.
2: They are not just pirates. They are a typical bully state. They are trying to justify this aggressive, unlawful, and barbaric actions just because they have the capability to do it.
0: China has long claimed almost 90% of the South China Sea, militarizing reefs and islands that other countries claim as their own. But it's become increasingly aggressive, openly attacking boats from rival countries that come close.
3: What they ultimately want is for other countries to concede by putting pressure, by harassing, by wearing down the opponent.
0: How far will China go, and could it stumble into war?
4: This is Chinese Naval Warship 552. You are violating China's terror airspace. Leave now. Leave immediately.
0: On this episode of 101 East, we enter the strangest battleground in Asia.
5: Oh, my God!
0: And see firsthand how dangerous this contest has become.
6: China's military helicopter, you are flying too close. You are endangering the life of our crew.
0: Subic Bay on the Philippine side of the South China Sea was, until recently, a good place to be a fisherman. George Piselbon and his crew could sail to a rich breeding ground called Scarborough Shoal in just over a day.
7: Yung isa kong anak, college na. Yung pangalawa, one, high school. Tapos yung isa, grade 2. 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
0: For the past year, nobody from this fishing community has dared go there, and they may never be able to again.
7: Ang ginagawa nila, inuwangwangan nila kami. 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
0: This is a phone video he took of one of their last encounters with the China Coast Guard.
8: Hold down course and leave this sea area
7: immediately. Siyempre, malaki yung barko, maliit yung bangka, kahoy lang, bakal. Siyempre, natatakot kami, kaya umalis kami.
0: And they're going broke. Commercial fishing crews can now only fish close to shore where the catch barely covers their costs. Scarborough Shoal is 220 kilometres from the Philippines mainland and about 900 kilometres from southern China. China seized it in 2012 after a standoff with the Philippine Navy. It's now enforcing a 22-kilometre exclusion zone even for boats seeking shelter from deadly typhoons.
7: Sa panahon na yun, may nawala yung apat na tao. Ngayon, hindi sila pwedeng pumasok doon dahil hinaharang sila ng China. Alanganin naman silang umuwi dito sa tabi dahil medyo malayo na eh. Kaya siguro sila inabot ng lakas kaya sila nawala.
0: It was once unthinkable that Chinese ships could threaten them so close to home. The United States was the big power here with a giant naval base in Subic Bay. But in 1992, the Philippines closed the US bases, which many saw as a colonial relic. China slowly moved in.
7: Kaya yung gobyerno natin, hindi naman pwedeng girahin natin. Wala rin tayong laban.
0: Every week, the Philippines government sends reconnaissance flights over China's asserted sovereign territory to challenge the exclusion zones. Today, we're joining one such flight. Now, the Philippines is one of half a dozen neighbouring nations that accuse China of trespassing on their turf, but it's the only one that regularly defies China's control. And that takes some gumption, because out there, the arguments about what's legal or illegal don't count for much. The South China Sea has become more like the Wild West, only without a sheriff. An hour after takeoff, our small Cessna plane approaches Scarborough Shoal, a triangle-shaped chain of reefs and rocks around a sheltered lagoon. We spot two People's Liberation Army frigates, one China Coast Guard ship, and two ships from China's maritime militia, supposed fishing ships used by the military to block other vessels. The warnings start immediately.
4: This is Chinese Naval Watch 552. You are violating China's terror airspace. Leave now. Leave immediately.
0: The pilots give a rote reply.
5: 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We are free to fly and operate as international law allows. You are way beyond the 200 nautical mile easier per country. Please review your chart.
0: The Chinese up the pressure.
9: Well, right now we're being shadowed by a Chinese helicopter, which no one was expecting. The pilots reckon it is too close for safety, but this is all about brinkmanship.
10: Oh my God!
0: Without warning, the helicopter comes frighteningly close, passing within 3 meters of our plane.
4: You are violating China's terror airspace. Leave now. Leave immediately.
0: It is a stunningly dangerous maneuver. We are flying at just 700 feet, and a collision would see both aircraft crash.
6: China's military helicopter. You are flying too close. You are very dangerous and endangers the lives of our crew and passengers. Keep away and distance your aircraft from us. You are violating the safety standards set by the FAA and ICAO.
0: As if to show this was no mistake, the helicopter moves in again, coming to within 10 meters. On board is a Chinese photographer taking pictures of us. For nearly an hour, they fly alongside us and sometimes above us until we leave the shoal. By the time we return to Manila, this close encounter has become an international incident. Coast Guard Commodore Jay Tariella says if the plane had crashed, it would have constituted an act of war.
11: The moment that the Filipino fisherman or a Filipino soldier or sailor will get killed, that is the red line.
12: There are international regulations in place, and definitely that kind of action on the part of the PLA Navy helicopter is a clear violation.
0: Well, it's not every day you realize how close you came to being killed and almost starting a war. China's high-risk harassment hasn't just alarmed the Philippines and its neighbours. The South China Sea is one of the world's most important trade routes, with a third of all cargo ships passing through here. The prospect of any nation restricting access has spooked countries from Europe and North Asia to the US and Australia. China makes no secret of harassing any country challenging the exclusion zones. In September 2024, it released this video of a Chinese plane firing flares at a military aircraft, believed to be Australian. A week before our close encounter, China did it again, forcing a Royal Australian Air Force plane to take evasive action.
12: It seems that they think that they cannot be held accountable.
0: Scarborough Shoal is just one of multiple potential flashpoints for the Philippines in what it calls the West Philippine Sea. China has claimed the entirety of the Spratly Islands chain and built military bases on seven reefs, the largest at Mischief Reef. Coral and sediment have been dredged to create artificial land with runways. They have effectively become fixed aircraft carriers and strategic ports, allowing China to project military power over thousands of kilometers.
12: We have experienced almost all types of aggressions that they can carry out, from
2: water cannoning, blocking, dangerous maneuver, and most recently, high-speed ramming that even damaged our Coast Guard vessel.
0: This sounds more like piracy. I mean, how would you characterize China's actions?
2: We are just categorizing this as harassment. And, you know, China is very innovative and smart to make sure that it doesn't cross the threshold of war.
0: But it's coming close, isn't it?
2: Well, they're making sure that these are still actions that are classified as gray zone activities that would not trigger the mutual defense treaty with the United States.
0: The Philippines is a nation of more than 7,000 islands. China's military stranglehold not only prevents it accessing natural resources, Philippine President Ferdinand Marcos Jr. has argued targeting its seas is an attack on the nation's soul.
10: The life-giving waters of the West Philippine Sea flow in the blood of every Filipino. We cannot allow anyone to detach it from the totality of the maritime domain that renders our nation whole.
0: Unable to intimidate China militarily, the Philippines has tried to call it out internationally. Jay Tarriella heads what's called the Transparency Program for the West Philippine Sea.
2: In the Philippines, we choose to publicize all those unlawful activities that the Chinese government is doing.
0: That includes holding international conferences to highlight China's actions.
2: What they're doing is something that is a concern for everybody, for the European Union, for the Australians, for the Japanese. It's because it's the global order that they are attacking right now.
13: Our next member of the panel is Captain Liu Xiaobo, a retired member of the People's Liberation Army Navy of China. He's the director.
0: This conference in Manila in November included representatives from Chinese think tanks.
14: China have refrained from using the force, even though China have that capability.
15: China's inability to accept.
0: Facing down criticism from Asian and Western countries.
16: Although you mentioned, Captain Liu, that China has not applied a use of force, that behavior has put at risk the lives of many people, including Australians, some of which are my friends and colleagues.
17: China's threat cannot.
0: Professor Hu Bo is a maritime analyst from Peking University.
18: What is the Chinese conception of a threat or use of force?
19: Do you think that's
0: he says attending these conferences is like being a punching bag.
1: They blame China, just blame China. So that doesn't make sense. If everything is China's fault, what's the meaning of this kind of dialogue?
0: Blaming China is the one thing other South China Sea nations seem to agree on. Malaysia, Brunei, Indonesia, Vietnam, Taiwan, and the Philippines all have claims on the sea, many of them overlapping. But China says its claim trumps them all. It's called the Nine Dash Line, literally nine hand-drawn dashes around the entire shoreline.
20: Some of China's neighbors say many islands and reefs claimed by China belong to them. China stresses that its fishermen were the first explorers in the South China Sea.
0: Chinese state media claim ancient maps naming reefs and islands prove China has had sovereignty for centuries.
1: 事实上是这些国家非法侵占的这些岛礁.
21: It's a myth, right? This is about trying to territorialize that area, trying to persuade people or to make it normal to think of the South China Sea as being part of China. You know, this is part of the reason why it's on passports now, right? You want to get that image out there so that it becomes more legitimate. And so part of what states like the Philippines are doing, but also the US allies and partners, Japan, Australia, and so on, are trying to do, is to make sure that that never becomes normal.
1: I think different countries have different ideas about the boundaries and the claims, but the point is that we should negotiate and settle them peacefully.
0: But at the moment, it seems to be based on force.
1: China doesn't like that, but China has no choice but to respond.
0: China's claim to historic rights makes no sense to Filipino communities that have fished the seas around them for generations. Critics claim it contravenes the UN Convention on the Law of the Sea, which gives coastal states a 370-kilometre exclusive economic zone. Now, for what it's worth, maritime law appears to be on the Philippine side, because in 2016, an international court in The Hague not only rejected China's nine dash claim, it found the disputed rocks and reefs are inside the Philippines' exclusive economic zone. That means China has no legal right to build bases on the reefs to stop Filipino fishermen going out to them or anyone flying over them, which sounds like a great win for the Philippines. Problem is, China rejects the ruling. And out in the South China Sea, it's almost impossible to enforce it.
1: We think that is the judgment nonsense, you know. China must do the law enforcement activities if the Philippines continue to challenge China's bottom line.
0: Well, you're enforcing Chinese law, but you're breaking international law.
1: Which kind of international law?
0: The Law of the Sea Treaty, the Arbitral Court in The Hague.
1: Arbitration doesn't decide the future belongs to Philippines.
0: But they did decide who had the exclusive economic zone. They said the Philippines. So you have no right to interfere with any Filipino boats going about their lawful business in their own economic zone.
1: We have also the international law, like UN Charter. In UN Charter, the sovereignty of the states should be respected.
0: In other words, China believes it's fully within its legal rights when it does things like this. In fact, it's become even more assertive since the Hague ruling.
3: It is no longer sufficient to simply characterize China's malicious activity in the West Philippine Sea as mere violations or incidents or even incursions, because we're well beyond that. So, you know,
0: one of China's most vocal critics at these meetings is Ray Powell, a former US military attaché to Vietnam and Australia.
3: This is essentially a maritime occupation of a country's lawful exclusive economic zone by a hostile, even imperialist, foreign power.
19: In the dark space here, this is all the Philippines' legal exclusive economic zone.
0: He now runs a maritime monitoring unit at Stanford University that records and publicizes Chinese ship movements in the disputed areas.
19: So we do a lot of ship tracking. We try to keep up with where China is deploying. In particular, China is deploying its maritime militia and China Coast Guard. And so that's what you see here is mostly those ships in and around their large base at Mischief Reef here.
0: His group Sea Light tracks each ship's automatic identification system that transmits location, speed, and course. So it's like a busy military highway in the middle of nowhere.
19: Yeah, and I would say, you know, up until a couple years ago, this would have been much, much quieter.
0: Sea Light has charted a massive buildup since the summer of 2023, with Chinese ships swarming any Philippine Navy or Coast Guard ships.
19: So you can see over here, we've got these two Philippine ships that come from two different directions. And you've also got some Chinese maritime militia coming down from the north to add to this first line of defense that's formed here. The second line of defense has already formed back here. I mean, if China decides they're not getting through, they're not getting through.
0: He says before this tracking system, the public couldn't see what China was doing.
19: China is the most sophisticated gray zone operator the world has ever seen. I mean, they have really sort of perfected the art, and the South China Sea as a whole was their playground.
22: The Philippines has started a new round of provocation against China in the South China Sea.
0: China has pushed back on social media, portraying boat blocking as measured law enforcement, including at Scarborough Shoal, which it calls Huangyan Island.
23: China has announced the baseline of its territorial waters around Huangyan Island and submitted it to the United Nations.
22: And now, multiple Philippine vessels have crossed into China's water around the island. China's response, they use water cannons. experts told us this was a gentle measure, a warning, not a confrontation.
0: If there is one part of this dispute that defies reason, it's this. An international battle over a scuttled ship on an underwater reef 200 kilometres out to sea. In 1999, the Philippines grounded a decommissioned ship called Sierra Madre to stop China seizing the reef. By late morning, we're in sight of the disputed reef, which the Filipinos called... 11 years ago, I was one of the first and last journalists to be allowed to visit the reef before the Philippines military deemed it too dangerous. We had to run a blockade of Coast Guard ships to reach it. Well, it looks like we've made it because, well, the Coast Guard vessel is still coming towards us at speed. The reef here now is so shallow that I don't think they can follow us. On board was a unit of Filipino Marines living off whatever fish they could catch. The Philippines Armed Forces had to airdrop any supplies. The China Coast Guard circled like sharks. At the time, I doubted the ship would last another 6 months. It was literally rusting away. But it's not only still there. In 2024, it brought China and the Philippines to the very brink of lethal conflict.
5: It is imperative that the supplies be delivered to BRP Sierra Madre to support our soldiers stationed there.
0: Chinese troops used hand-to-hand combat to stop the resupply mission. A Filipino sailor lost a thumb in the melee. All this over a reef that, and this has to be emphasized, is underwater.
19: China kind of got themselves into a place where if they took a step back, if they were seen to back down or to let up, that might encourage more of this.
0: None of the other claimant nations has faced such concerted harassment. Most have chosen to quietly negotiate with China. ASEAN, the Association of Southeast Asian Nations, has steadfastly declined the Philippines' urging to condemn China's actions.
19: Honestly, a lot of it is it's like a protection racket. You know, it's, I want you to be safe from me, so if you just give me a little bit of your sovereignty, you'll be very safe from me. And everybody else, but especially me.
7: Nice economic zone. Shame exactly. If something happened to it.
19: Exactly.
2: What the Chinese is doing this is they are actually jeopardizing the global order that we all enjoy. And that is what is at stake here.
8: Mr. President, I just wanted to ask...
0: It's a challenging time to be putting faith in the rules-based global order.
9: You have to be thankful. You don't have the cards.
24: I'm thankful.
0: Donald Trump has already withdrawn security guarantees for America's allies in Europe.
25: What if the bomb drops on your head, right?
0: The Philippines hopes his tough anti-China rhetoric will cement the US commitment to Asia. But regional security analyst Beck Strating says it's now hard to be certain of anything.
21: When you're a junior alliance partner, you're always worried about what your big ally partner is going to do. And these sort of concerns are only likely to be exacerbated by a Trump administration.
0: So far, Trump's election hasn't caused China to ease back. What we saw in our flight over Scarborough Shoal suggests the opposite. But China can now see a future where might is right.
1: The current administration of the Philippines wants to use the competition between China and the US to advance its maritime rights in the so-called West Philippine Sea. So I think it's a very, very dangerous game.
7: You don't think China is playing a dangerous game?
1: China is a big power. China, US, they can play game, but the Philippines, I don't think the Philippines can have the capability to play this kind of game.

0: Our politics, they count for nothing.
1: The face of war. More than 1 million people in Lebanon forced to move because of Israel's attacks and occupation of territory in the south of the country. Those who can't find shelter are in the streets. Among them, Palestinian refugees.
2: In the early days of the conflict between Israel and Hezbollah, the Israeli military issued a blanket evacuation order during an intensified military offensive. The order demanded the evacuation of entire neighborhoods.
1: The Burj al Barajni camp was among them. It's home to Palestinian refugees.
3: It's been one humiliation after another. Our whole lives, we have continuously been targeted. And then we are confined to these camps.
1: It was in these camps where the first exodus of Palestinians arrived nearly 80 years ago, after Israel forced them from their homes. It's known as the Nakba. Many here say their lives have become an ongoing Nakba, as they remain trapped in limbo and insecurity.
4: Seeing what has happened to Gaza since October 7 has been heartbreaking. I'm so ashamed. I'm so ashamed because it's being done in my name.
5: A leading Jewish voice speaks out against Israel's brutal war on Gaza.
4: Until Palestinians are safe and secure, Israelis never will be, and Jews never will be.
5: Not in my name. Witness on Al Jazeera.
6: When the sun rises over the sea and the waves dance in the morning light, let the sun warmth guide your way. Through the trees, across the field. 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

0: Hello, I'm Riley Carlson. This is Al Jazeera live from Doha. Our top stories this hour. Top Pakistani and Iranian officials hold more meetings in Tehran. The U.S. is signaling diplomatic talks are progressing. Nearly 3 months on, Al Jazeera returns to the scene of a school in Iran attacked on the first day of the U.S.-Israeli war. Russia says a Ukrainian airstrike has hit a school dormitory in the Russian-controlled Luhansk region. Children are said to be trapped under the rubble. And Uganda restricts travel to and from the Democratic Republic of Congo after the latest Ebola outbreak kills more than 150 people. Pakistan has held a new round of high-level talks with Iranian officials as part of efforts to agree to a peace deal between the U.S. and Iran. Pakistani Interior Minister Mohsen Naqvi and Iran's Foreign Minister Abbas Araghchi have been reviewing proposals to resolve several sticking points. An Iranian official told Al Jazeera negotiators are, quote, very close to a ceasefire framework. Pakistan's Army Chief Hassan Munir is also expected in Tehran in the coming days. The U.S. Secretary of State Marco Rubio says Washington is cautiously optimistic in the negotiations with Iran, but says it will not compromise on some issues.
1: We await word on those conversations that are ongoing. There's been some slight progress. I don't want to exaggerate it, but there's been a little bit of movement, and that's good. The fundamentals remain the same. Iran can never have a nuclear weapon. It just cannot. This regime can never have nuclear weapons. And to achieve that, we're going to have to address the issue of enrichment. We're going to have to address the issue of the highly enriched uranium. And then added to this, of course, is the issue of the straits. Iran is trying to create a tolling system. They're trying to convince Oman, by the way, to join them in this tolling system in an international waterway. There is not a country in the world that should accept that. I don't know of a country in the world that's in favor of it except Iran, but there's no country in the world that should accept it.
0: Rasul Sardar has this update from Tehran.
2: Iranians are saying that there are progress in the process. However, still, there are major differences as well between the positions.

0: of the United States and Iran. So to bridge that gap, the Pakistani Interior Minister, Mohsin Naqvi, has been here in Tehran. Indeed, this is his third day. And now he has met the foreign minister of Iran, Abbas Araghchi, for the second time in his latest visit. Remember, yesterday on Thursday, he met Araghchi, and today again. So what we're seeing, they're trying to ramp up the diplomatic efforts, because now the American proposal is still under review in Tehran. And Pakistan is quite pushing hard, trying to make the deal happen, at least an interim deal that can be a substance there. And then if that happens, if such a progress, a real progress happens, then the Pakistani field marshal, the strongman of Pakistan, Asim Munir, is expected to come to Tehran. And let's just remember, Mohsin Naqvi, the interior minister of Pakistan, is extremely close to Asim Munir. And indeed, he's here representing both Pakistani government and also representing the strongman of Pakistan. But people here are telling us that if Asim Munir, the field marshal of Pakistan, comes to Tehran, that is going to be a strong indicator of a significant progress. So he's expected here. However, nothing is confirmed. They say that depends on the progress of the process.
1: It's been nearly 3 months since U.S. and Israeli missile strikes killed at least 156 students and staff at an elementary school in southern Iran. Shaken by the sudden loss of their loved ones, the community in Manab is still in mourning. Iran has called the attack a war crime that should draw international condemnation. Tohid Asadi reports from Manab in southern Iran.
2: Almost a dozen weeks have passed, yet the scene here is gripped by a lingering shock from the tragedy. This is Shajare Taibe Elementary School in Manab. Once a vibrant place where children ran in the schoolyard and filled the classrooms with laughter. Today, these classrooms stand silent, the playground is empty, and the walls carry the scars of a violence that should never have reached here. On the first day of the U.S.-Israeli airstrikes on Iran, the school became the scene of a horrific attack as classes were underway. Families here lost their most precious and cherished, their children. The bombings claimed 156 lives, most of them elementary school students. Several teachers, one of them pregnant, parents, and even a school car driver were also killed. Local residents say the area was hit by multiple strikes. This section of the school, where most students had gathered during the strikes, was completely destroyed, burying the children beneath the debris. The bodies of some victims, including 7-year-old Makan, have still not been recovered. Outside the school, at the resting place of many of the victims, the weight of the loss is still overwhelming. Some relatives, too devastated to speak, others try to put their pain into words.
3: Farideh had gone to her child Adrina school and managed to get her out. Then she went back to rescue other children when another missile struck. She was trapped under the rubble and killed. Her daughter was also killed 6 or 7 days later due to severe burns.
4: I was at work when my wife called and said the school had contacted us to pick up our child. Since I was further away, she said she would go herself. By the time I got near the school, it had been hit. My wife had arrived before me. I saw our car outside the school, and then later I learned that both my wife and child had been killed.
5: When the explosion happened, I was home. Shocked by the blast, I ran to the rooftop and saw smoke rising. I still didn't know my nephew Kian's school had been hit. Then someone called and told me. I couldn't believe it. I was alone, screaming. I called his pregnant mother and she said, "My child is trapped under the rubble."
2: Iran has called the attack a war crime, saying two American Tomahawk missiles struck the school. Authorities say the U.S.-Israeli strikes killed 279 school students nationwide and damaged hundreds of schools. The UN Human Rights Council and several other international organizations have condemned the attack in Manab, calling it a grave violation of international humanitarian law. But for families here, the loss goes far beyond official statements. For many here, the memory of the children taken that day still painfully endures. Their absence speaks and demands justice and accountability. Toida Sadi, Al Jazeera, Minab.
1: Russia says Ukrainian drone strikes have hit a five-story dormitory housing children and teachers in the Russian-controlled region of Luhansk. Officials there say at least four people have been killed and dozens injured. It's feared many people are trapped under the rubble, but rescue efforts at the site have been suspended because of the threat of further attacks. Yulia Shapovalova joins us now live from Moscow. Yulia, what more are you learning about the casualties and the extent of the damage from this strike?
6: It is a developing story, but according to preliminary reports, four teenagers have been killed in that attack, 40 have been injured, and 14 of them sought medical assistance. At least three are in critical condition in hospital right now. According to the head of this Russian-controlled part of the Lugansk region, 86 people aged 14 to 18 years old were inside the buildings at the time of the attack, and many children are still trapped under the rubble. Three teenagers have been rescued and handed over to doctors. The Ukrainian side hasn't commented on the situation yet, while Russian officials called it an act of terror. Foreign Ministry spokeswoman Maria Zakharova said that it was a deliberate attack against children. The attack took place, as I said, in the Russian-controlled part of the Lugansk region. Ukrainian drones attacked the main building and the dormitory of the Starobelsk College there. So, as you said, the rescue operation has been suspended due to a repeated threat of more attacks from Ukraine.
1: Now, Yulia, recently, Ukrainian drone strikes have been disrupting Russia's oil refineries. They've been trying to disrupt its military logistics. How big of an effect are these drone strikes having?
6: Well, it is quite noticeable. And, of course, we hear reports about them almost every day. Numerous Russian regions, particularly border regions, but also Moscow and St. Petersburg, as well as Moscow region and Leningrad region, are targeted daily by Ukrainian drones, and primarily oil refineries and Russia's oil export facilities come under attack. So that negatively, of course, affects Russia's ability to receive oil revenue from Russia's oil exports, and domestic petrol production is suffering too, and Russia suspended all its petrol exports a while ago. Currently, Russia can cope with all that, but well, there are no significant petrol shortages at the moment reported, but still analysts say that the situation may lead to significant disruptions for Russia's economy and its ability to carry on with this war against Ukraine. And, well, the Russian Ministry of Defense reported earlier today that it intercepted 217 drones over several Russian regions over this night and this morning as well.
1: Al Jazeera's Yulia Shapovalova reporting live for us from Moscow. Yulia, thank you. Health authorities in the Democratic Republic of Congo are struggling to contain the latest Ebola outbreak that's killed more than 150 people. 13 new confirmed cases have been reported in the last 24 hours. Officials reported a new case near Bukavu, the provincial capital of South Kivu, making the region the latest area to be affected. The city size lies hundreds of kilometers south of the outbreak's epicenter in Ituri province. Efforts to contain the spread of the virus are being complicated by years of conflict in the east of the country. Meanwhile, protesters set fire to an Ebola treatment hospital in the eastern Ituri province, demanding access to the bodies of relatives who have died from the virus. Witnesses say demonstrators tried to forcibly remove the bodies for burial after being denied access for safety reasons. One person was killed in that fire. Catherine Soy has more from Kisese in western Uganda.
7: Uganda has now been declared Ebola-free. The two individuals who had Ebola were Congolese citizens from DRC. They had come here to seek treatment. One died.

0: The other one is still undergoing treatment, but then the test there came negative. 128 people who had been isolated, quarantined people who came to contact with these two Congolese individuals. Also, according to the government, say they are testing negative as well. So that is good news. The government is being very careful about what's happening here, and they are putting measures in place. In fact, yesterday, other measures were put in place. For example, suspension of flights from Uganda and DRC until the situation calms down. We also know that, you know, weekly markets that normally happen in Uganda, that has been suspended as well. And people are being told to be very careful of how they interact with each other, especially when it comes to physical contact, places in public places, in places like places of worship, for example, schools are about to open. So that is a concern as well. So the government saying that it's being very vigilant. This is a country that has had several Ebola outbreaks. And so they say that they, you know, the government health workers here, very experienced, and people should not worry, but everything is under control.
1: A Turkish court has removed the leader of the opposition Republican People's Party, or CHP. It's the latest setback for opponents of President Recep Tayyip Erdogan. Özgür Özel addressed thousands of his supporters outside the party headquarters in the capital, Ankara. He rejected the court's ruling, which said the CHP leadership selection process was tainted by corruption. Since 2024, Turkish authorities have detained dozens of CHP party officials, including Istanbul's mayor last year. Still ahead here on Al Jazeera, we'll have a report on the North Korean prisoners of war in a Ukrainian jail who are hoping to be sent to a new life in South Korea. Also ahead, penguins and tourism in the spotlight as 60 nations meet to discuss Antarctica's future.
2: President Trump said the whole civilization will die tonight, never to be brought back again.
3: Iranians form human chains at bridges and power plants to protect infrastructure that Trump has threatened to target.
4: The deadline is just over an hour or so away from now, and Israel seems to be ready to go.
5: The level of anxiety around the region was extraordinary in the last few hours.
3: We understand that Donald Trump has agreed to suspend bombing.
6: Israel has said Lebanon is not included in the two-week truce between the U.S. and Iran.
5: Donald Trump was the only man who could defuse it, because he's the one who lit the fuse in the first place.
7: This war did start in the middle of negotiations.
8: They need to agree on principles.
9: Each side will stick to the deal only as long as it benefits that side.
7: Upfront tackles the big issues on Al Jazeera.
10: Drones and AI are rewriting the rules of war. Lethal, relentless, and unforgiving for those in the crosshairs.
11: Seeing the drone just hovering overhead, you are aware that with a press on a button, a soldier somewhere can end your life.
10: Business of War exposes the tech and the companies shaping modern conflicts.
12: Many reports of Israeli drones being used to kill civilians in Gaza. Does that trouble you?
10: Killing by Remote Control, Episode 3 of Business of War on Al Jazeera.
13: In every home, a story of peace resides. 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But there remains a hollow seat, waiting to be filled with hope. Your giving is that hope. It is the hand that lifts them. Nourishment to sustain the body. Education to paint a brighter future. And shelter to shield their dignity. United Hands Relief. Let us fill that void and share the gift of life.

0: again. You are watching Al Jazeera. Here's a reminder of our top stories this hour. Pakistan has held a new round of high-level talks with Iranian officials as part of efforts to agree a peace deal between Tehran and the U.S. An Iranian official told Al Jazeera negotiators are, quote, very close to reaching a ceasefire framework. The U.S. says while progress is being made, sticking points remain. Russia says Ukrainian drone strikes have hit a five-story dormitory housing children and teachers in the Russian-controlled region of Luhansk. Officials there say at least four people have been killed and dozens injured. Emergency supplies are being delivered to the Democratic Republic of Congo as health authorities there battle the latest Ebola outbreak. 13 new confirmed cases have been reported in the last 24 hours. Officials reported a case in Bukavu in South Kivu, making it the latest affected province in the country. There have been more Israeli attacks across Lebanon, despite a U.S.-brokered ceasefire. One person was killed in a strike on the southern city of Tyre. The civil defense says healthcare facilities and rescue teams are being targeted. At least six people were killed in separate attacks on Thursday. Lebanese officials say more than 400 people have been killed since the ceasefire took effect last month. The Israeli military is facing a growing threat from Hezbollah drones, which Prime Minister Benjamin Netanyahu says is serious. Israeli media say the drones are limiting military operations in southern Lebanon and have caused casualties. Zeina Khodar reports from Beirut.
1: This is video from an attack drone as it makes its way toward a target. It's become Hezbollah's weapon of choice as it hunts down Israeli troops occupying southern Lebanon. The strategy is to prevent them from establishing permanent positions and holding ground. Israel acknowledges that the drones have restricted the operational freedom of the army. Daytime assaults are being postponed until dark. At times, non-urgent missions are canceled. This $400 weapon is capable of bypassing Israel's air defenses.
2: This drone, equipped with an onboard camera, is capable of carrying up to 6 kilograms of explosives. It can be assembled locally and is resistant to jamming. The drone is operated remotely through a thin fiber optic cable that can stretch up to 50 kilometers, allowing it to reach northern Israel.
1: There's been political fallout in Israel, with media coverage at times taking a critical tone of the military's delayed response that's leaving soldiers exposed. Especially since the drones are not new. They're widely used in the Ukraine-Russian war. Defenseless is how Israeli soldiers are being described.
3: We'd already witnessed similar developments in Ukraine. Unfortunately, there was no effective mechanism in place at a sufficiently high level, which left us unprepared. These drones are also particularly difficult to counter.
1: Countermeasures have so far not prevented casualties among the troops.
4: We are nearly powerless at this stage, with no clear or definitive solutions available. There appears to have been a major failure. We underestimated our enemy, and unfortunately, this is not the first time such a mistake has occurred.
1: The Israeli military's presence in southern Lebanon hasn't achieved its core security objective 3 months into its latest conflict with Hezbollah.
5: The main challenge we face today is that once our forces entered Lebanon, they were no longer shielded by the defensive systems we had built along the border at a cost of millions of dollars.
1: Israeli warplanes operate freely, but Hezbollah's cheap and highly effective drones are rewriting the rules of the battlefield. Zeina Khodar, Al Jazeera, Beirut.
0: A top U.S. naval official says the U.S. has paused a $14 billion weapons sale to Taiwan. That's to ensure it has enough operations for its Iran operation. Acting Navy Secretary Hung Kao made the comments at a Senate hearing on Thursday. It follows last week's talks between President Donald Trump and Chinese leader Xi Jinping. Trump appeared hesitant about approving the sale and said he would speak to Taiwan's president. Now let's bring in William Yang. He's a senior analyst for Northeast Asia at the International Crisis Group, and he joins us now live from Taipei. William, thank you very much for being with us here on Al Jazeera. How is this news going to be received in Taiwan?
6: This announcement, unfortunately, is going to further exacerbate the already

0: a high level of anxiety about US support for Taiwan, because as we know, this comment basically comes a week after US President Donald Trump made it very clear in a Fox News interview that US arms sales to Taiwan is a good negotiating chip with China. And he has made it very clear that he may or may not decide to approve the $14 billion arms package for Taiwan that has really been stuck in the US system for months.
1: So, do you think people there will believe that this is on pause solely because of the war in Iran, or do you think more people will believe that it had something to do with President Trump's visit to China?
0: Unfortunately, due to the framing and the remarks coming from President Trump personally, the Taiwanese public's perception is likely going to view the decision as more of not try to anger or trigger an angry pushback from China rather than the practical consideration of making sure that the US has enough ammunition in its stockpile against the war in Iran.
1: Where Taiwan is concerned, could it then look somewhere else to get these arms in the meantime? And is there anywhere else realistically for it to look?
0: Realistically, the US is right now the only country in the world that supplies large amount of weapon systems to Taiwan, and it is legally required to actually commit and fulfill this commitment to Taiwan for decades now. And given the fact that the Trump administration has now seemingly deciding to put this decades-long commitment on pause, I doubt that other countries would in fact have the appetite to fill in the void. So unfortunately, Taiwan likely will have to accept the fact that its defense stockpile will be on pause for a while, and it might actually need to wait until the US government change its calculation and decision vis-a-vis US-China relations in order to try to restore the arms approving the arms deals to Taiwan at a later time.
1: So there's some concern that this could be sort of a prolonged pause on this arms sale. Is there concern that this could maybe also be the first domino to fall in maybe a change of U.S. policy towards Taiwan?
0: That certainly will increasingly become a dominating concern and debate over here in Taipei, because again, over the last week or two, the President Trump's comments and also the decisions that has been made afterwards seems really been suggesting that his administration might in fact consider prioritizing stabilizing relations with China and feeling okay or like feeling necessary to actually tone down or deprioritize its engagement with Taiwan in order to make sure that the stability with China will hold.
1: We talked a little bit, William, about the concern that this could be maybe a longer pause than Taiwan would like it to be. How significant will this be for the island if it is a prolonged pause, if it is some time before this arms deal goes through?
0: This will certainly become a serious blow to Taiwan's effort to try to modernize its military, and at the same time, a serious blow to the confidence in Taiwan, and also, in fact, across Asia in the US commitment to uphold its defense treaty commitment or its support for Taiwan, but also other allies that are equally facing increasing pressure from China, especially in Japan and the Philippines. These are two US defense treaty allies that will be closely monitoring Trump administration's decision-making vis-a-vis upholding and fulfilling its defense support for Taiwan.
1: William Yang, Senior Analyst for Northeast Asia at the International Crisis Group. Thanks for being with us here on Al Jazeera. The United Nations says two North Korean prisoners of war being held by Ukraine should not be sent home against their will. They've been in captivity for more than a year, and they say they want to be sent to South Korea. But Kyiv and Seoul have been slow to negotiate the fate of the men who may already be considered criminals in North Korea. Jack Barton reports from Seoul.
2: Two North Korean prisoners of war in Ukraine, in a video message to the United Nations in which they plead to be sent to South Korea. The message was filmed by documentary maker Kim Yong-mi.
3: When they were first captured as prisoners, they believed they had already committed the greatest crime possible in North Korea. which was becoming prisoners and failing to die, failing to carry out self-destruction. Because of that, they assumed their parents must have already been punished, so they both decided to go to South Korea and start a new life.
2: The men were captured more than a year ago in Russia's Kursk region, where they had been deployed as part of a large North Korean military commitment to Moscow's war effort.
4: South Korea says about 10,000 North Korean soldiers were initially deployed to fight alongside Russian forces and have since been reinforced by thousands more, along with army engineers and construction workers.
2: The United Nations previously said the fate of the POWs rested solely with Kyiv, a position that has shifted.
5: North Korean POWs in Ukraine is obviously very clear when it comes to the application of the law. International humanitarian law applies, international human rights law applies, and it means proper treatment, including the obligation not to send them back to areas where they could be ending up with harm.
2: International law is now clear, but diplomacy remains complicated. Kyiv remains silent on their fate. Under the Geneva Conventions, Ukraine does not need to release the men until the end of the war. And with peace talks ongoing, they may be used to leverage assistance from Seoul. South Korea recognizes the prisoners as citizens under its constitution and says it will accept them, though it has not actively pursued their release, which would antagonize North Korea. So even with the UN weighing in, the men may have to wait until the guns fall silent to learn of their fate. Jack Barton, Al Jazeera, Seoul.
1: The Canadian province of Alberta is holding a non-binding vote later this year. It will ask residents to decide on having a referendum on separating from the rest of Canada. Alberta's premier says the result will determine whether the government begins the legal process for a future binding referendum on the issue. The oil-rich western province will hold the largely symbolic vote in October. The nearly 60 countries that make up the Antarctic Treaty have ended their two-week meeting in Hiroshima, Japan. Delegates, diplomats, and scientists who experiment in Antarctica debated technical details of how to share the vast continent. Colin Baker explains.
6: The Antarctic Treaty was signed in 1959 at the brink of potential nuclear conflict between superpowers. Now, it governs everything below 60 degrees southern latitude. That's about 7% of the globe. It was signed outside of the scope of the United Nations. 12 countries joined at first, but it has since grown to include 58 signatories, most of them far from the South Pole. Now, all maintain some presence on the icy continent. The group governs by consensus. Diplomats and scientists get together and make the rules. Here's what it guarantees: the peaceful use of Antarctica, freedom for science, no territorial claims, no nuclear testing, no nuclear waste, and any member can inspect any other at any time. A later provision added environmental protections. Now, the U.S. has the largest presence, followed by China, Russia, but there are dozens of other non-polar countries like India, South Korea, and Brazil there too. The treaty has made Antarctica a hub for international science. It's where Japanese researchers discovered a massive hole in the ozone layer in 1982, leading to an agreement to fix it. A neutrino experiment monitors deep space, and this year a global team of scientists brought ice cores from Europe for preservation from climate change. Now, some might worry about the risks of resource extraction, but there's a total ban on that until at least 2048. But there are over 100,000 unregulated tourists in Antarctica, rapid climate warming, and worries about fishing. So a focus in this meeting was how to protect the emperor penguin. The outcomes of the Hiroshima meeting will be technical, but that the administration of Antarctica still happens so smoothly might provide a model for how nations can talk about sharing.
1: A record 274 climbers have reached the summit of Mount Everest in a single day. That's the highest number of people to scale the world's tallest mountain in a 24-hour period. The climbers took advantage of clear weather on Wednesday. Mount Everest has a critical window in spring where harsh winds ease for those hoping to reach the summit. That's all from me, Riley Carlson. Neve Barker will have more news for you at the top of the hour after Making Peace. Stay with us.

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0: Hello, I'm Neve Barker. This is the NewsHour live from Doha. Coming up in the next 60 minutes. Russia says Ukrainian strikes on a school have killed at least four people and injured dozens more in the Russian-controlled Luhansk region. Top Pakistani and Iranian officials hold more meetings in Tehran. The US is signalling diplomatic talks are progressing. Nearly 3 months on, Al Jazeera returns to the site of a school in Iran attacked on the first day of the US-Israeli war.
1: Almost a dozen weeks have passed, yet the scene here is gripped by a lingering shock from the tragedy.
0: And Uganda restricts travel to and from the Democratic Republic of Congo after the latest Ebola outbreak kills more than 150 people. Plus,
2: this is a clinic in Washington, D.C. that's known for helping people who fall through the gaps in the American healthcare system. There is an increasing number of them. As insurance costs rise, many people are being pushed out of healthcare insurance altogether.
0: Russia is accusing Ukraine of a monstrous crime after Ukrainian drone strikes on a school dormitory in the Russian-controlled Luhansk region. Officials there say at least four people have been killed and dozens injured. About 80 children and teachers were in the building at the time of the attack. It's feared many are still trapped under rubble, but rescue efforts at the site had to be suspended because of the threat of further attacks. We've got Audrey McAlpine standing by in the Ukrainian city of Beregov. But first, we will go to Yulia Shapovalova in Moscow. And, Yulia, what more do we know about the casualties and, indeed, the extent of the damage following this drone strike on Sarobelsk?
3: According to preliminary reports, four teenagers have been killed in this attack. 35 children sustained injuries and eight of them were transported to healthcare facilities. The health condition of three of those kids is assessed as critical. And, well, according to the latest information, rescuers continue to pull out the injured children and bodies of the dead from the rubble, despite a repeated threat from more UAV attacks. According to the head of this Russian-controlled region of Luhansk, 86 people aged from 14 to 18 years old were inside the building at the time of the strike, and many of them are still trapped under the rubble. And basically, the Ukrainian side hasn't commented yet.

0: the situation. The Russian officials called it an act of terror. Kremlin spokesman Dmitry Peskov has called the attack a monstrous crime by the Kiev regime. And Foreign Ministry spokeswoman Maria Zakharova said that it was a deliberate attack against children. So it took place earlier on today in the Russian-controlled part of the Luhansk region. And at the moment, we know that the criminal investigation into the case has been launched.
1: And Yulia, what's the wider context here? How badly are these continuous Ukrainian drone strikes actually disrupting Russia's oil refineries and indeed its military efforts?
0: Well, indeed, the impact is quite noticeable because numerous Russian regions regularly come under attack, Ukrainian attacks, especially border regions, but not just them, but Moscow and St. Petersburg are also targeted daily by Ukrainian drones. And as you mentioned, primarily oil refineries and Russia's oil export facilities come under attack. So, that negatively affects Russia's ability to receive oil revenue from its oil exports and, domestic petrol production is suffering too. Russia suspended all of its petrol exports a while ago, and currently Russia is able to cope with all that. There are no significant petrol shortages at the moment, but still analysts say that the situation may lead to significant disruptions for Russia's economy and its ability to carry on with its war against Ukraine. And indeed, the Russian Ministry of Defense earlier reported intercepting more than 217 drones over numerous Russian regions overnight.
1: Yulia, many thanks. That was Yulia Shapovalova in Moscow. Let's go to Berehorove in western Ukraine and speak to Audrey McAlpine. So, Audrey, as you heard there, Russian installed officials in occupied Luhansk, along with senior Kremlin officials, say this was an intentional attack on a student dormitory, resulting in multiple deaths and injuries among teenagers, principally. Does something like this fall into Kyiv's targeting strategy in the occupied east, are you aware?
2: It's difficult to say, Niamh. Over the past few weeks, Ukraine has been carrying out long-range strikes deep into Russian territory on oil refineries. It's called these long-range sanctions. In the case of this attack, which Russia claims, this is in the area, the Ukrainian territory, Luhansk, that is currently occupied by Russia. It's one of four regions of Ukraine currently under Russian occupation. And in Luhansk, this is over 95% of this territory is Russian held. Many areas within it have been held dating back to 2014. And while Kyiv has not commented officially on the details of this strike, we heard instead from the Ukrainian president saying that Ukraine's long-range sanctions had been working quite well. He has said that we are bringing the war back home to Russia, and that's only fair. This is a line we hear a lot from Ukraine, that Russia could end the war any time that it wants. And while it's unlikely and uncertain whether we'll hear direct comments from Kyiv relating to this particular attack, most likely many officials here would hold to that line, that this is a war started by Russia that could likewise be ended by Russia.
1: And Audrey, Moscow has immediately opened a terrorism investigation against Ukraine. As you say, Kyiv has historically maintained a strict policy of not commenting directly on any kind of deep strike operations behind enemy lines. But given the severe nature of the casualties being reported by the Kremlin, given the severity of the accusations, I mean, it does beg the question, will Ukraine be forced to explain itself, be forced to show its workings out?
2: Certainly, one can imagine if international pressure mounts on Ukraine to give a response, that maybe there would be some comments from the president. At this point, we just don't No, Niamh, we have heard, as I mentioned, from Zelensky since these attacks, more mentioning domestic attacks here in Ukraine from Russia. For example, over the last day, 5 people killed, 22 injured, the majority of those in the Dnipro region in the south of the country. And among those injured, a 6-year-old boy, a 9-month-old child. Last week, we had multiple children also killed in an attack here in Ukraine. But given the severity of this attack in Luhansk, in this Russian-occupied region of Ukraine, will Zelensky make a comment? He hasn't so far, so there's no saying whether he may or may not in the coming hours or in the coming days.
1: Audrey, many thanks for the update. Audrey McAlpin there in Bedohov in western Ukraine. Now, health authorities in Democratic Republic of Congo are struggling to contain the latest Ebola outbreak that's killed more than 150 people. 13 new confirmed cases have been reported since Thursday. Officials confirmed a new case near Bukavu, the provincial capital of South Kivu, making the region the latest area to be affected. And the city lies hundreds of kilometres south of the outbreak's epicentre in Ituri province. Meanwhile, neighbouring Uganda has suspended all public transport links with the DRC. Its health ministry says cross-border links will be halted for 4 weeks, but cargo and food shipments are exempt. Last week, Uganda reported one Ebola case involving a Congolese national. And protesters in Ituri province set fire to an Ebola treatment hospital, demanding access to the bodies of relatives who had died from the virus. One person was killed in that fire. Health authorities are urging households to take preventative measures, but that can be challenging in a region devastated by decades of conflict. We've got two correspondents following the latest developments from both sides of the border. Catherine Soy is standing by in Mpondwe in western Uganda. But first, let's speak to Alan Mukani in Goma and eastern DRC. Alan, so we have at least one more reported case, but that's quite a distance apart from the epicentre of the outbreak in Ituri. Are the authorities now accepting that the virus may have spread much wider than first thought?
3: That is the main fear. First of all, in Ituri itself, the number of spreading, it's going behind what authorities were expecting, even though they knew already the vulnerability of the area. For example, it's not going behind 2 days before another health zone to be affected. The last one is Bambu, which is just not far from the epicenter. Why this spreading around? Because already those areas are very vulnerable, as I said, because the majority of people over there, they have been working in mine, and also we have an IDP camps which has lasting for almost years right now. Majority of people living inside there, they have been going through a very difficult situation, so very vulnerable to any kind of epidemic or what, even the outbreak itself. But Bunia is leading now, and also Rwapara, they are leading in the number of cases more than even the epicenter places, simply because Bunia town is the capital to this province of Ituri. And even those people coming from the mining zone, they're like making movement every day, coming within the town and around the town. This is why tension is mounting around the town of Bunia, mainly in Rwapara, where you have mentioned very well that they burned even the treatment center yesterday, and then around Rwapara itself. This is showing also how cases are growing. For example, they have recorded more than 13 cases just in the last 24 hours. So, yes, things are going very worse around because authorities themselves, they are really complaining and they're calling for more engagement of people because the number is just growing up to now in different area in the Ituri region.
1: And Alan, there is, and you've explained it very well, that huge amount of worry, anger and frustration that led to the burning down of that Ebola facility housing the bodies of some Ebola victims. How are the authorities seeking to calm tensions and at the same time protect vital facilities like that one?
3: Unfortunately, we have been saying this in our different coverage that Ebola spread that we have this time, or the outbreak itself, it's really emerging in some of the very difficult area. Ituri itself, or North Kivu province, this two provinces have been going in different security situations for years. We have numbers of armed groups and even others, those who were demobilized there within the community. So majority of the time when it comes to deal with the outbreak like this, the local militias from the community having also relatives maybe dying, we have seen in Beni previously in 2019, some of the armed groups coming to pick out their families died or already confirmed the cases, which has helped the spreading within the community, and more than 3,000 people died. Today, it is the same case. People are spreading the bad news, saying that Ebola is just like a business from foreigners coming, and also doctors trying to create. This is why we have been discussing with doctors. They are calling to the authorities to bring more means and also more funds so that they can launch the on the ground the sensitization team. And also the problem still, because medical team this morning again in their report that we have read also, they are saying up to now they still have problem of the treatment center which are not yet into place. Those were the tent that they were putting up and down trying to control those confirmed cases, but unfortunately some were already burned. These are the situation that authorities knew that they will face, because they have been facing it for years right now, but they are trying to control the situation around so far.
1: Alan, many thanks for the update. Alan McCurney there in Goma. Well, let's head to Western Uganda. Catherine Soy joins us from the border town of Mpondwe, just east of the border of the DRC. And Catherine, while health officials stress that Uganda is not experiencing the same community spread seen just across the border in the DRC, there have been two imported cases. There's already been one confirmed death. How worried are people in Uganda about how geographically close they are to that significant outbreak next door?
4: Yes, and the good news is that this case that you're talking about, the confirmed case, we have been told by the government that person who was seeking treatment in Kampala has the results came negative. So the government saying there is no Ebola anymore here in Uganda. There was 127 people who had come to contact with these two individuals, Congolese nationals. Again, the government says that all the tests that are being taken are proving negative. So that's good news. But right now, we are at a very important border crossing. It borders North Kivu in Beni, where cases have also been reported. In a day, more than 100 trucks pass through this crossing, and there is a huge movement of people from both countries as well. Now, down there, we have, health workers who are trying to put together these measures. They're checking people's temperatures and things like that. And overall, the government has put in place a lot of measures, a host of measures, including, as you mentioned, this closure of flights between the two countries and markets. And markets in border areas have also been suspended.
1: And Catherine, given how economically dependent both sides of the border are on the free movement of people and goods, is there a concern that there could be a short-term or even a long-term economic impact on people's lives and livelihoods as the authorities try to control any possible spread?
4: Well, people are concerned that because this is spreading so quickly in DRC, and because workers, health workers in DRC are struggling to contain this virus, people are concerned that we could see more cases here in Uganda. But the government is assuring them that everything is under control. Uganda has dealt with such crises for a very long time. They've had several Ebola outbreaks, including this particular strain that originated from Uganda. So people are being told not to worry. The government is under control, and also but also being told to be vigilant so that they can ensure that everybody is protected.
1: All right, Catherine, many thanks for that. Catherine Soy Mpondwe, very close to the border between DRC and Uganda. Thank you. Pakistan has held a new round of higher-level talks with Iranian officials as part of efforts to agree as a peace deal between the US and Iran. Pakistani Interior Minister Moshe Naqvi and Iran's Foreign Minister Abbas Araghchi have been reviewing proposals to resolve several sticking points. An Iranian official told Al Jazeera negotiators are, quote, very close to a ceasefire framework. Pakistan's Army Chief Asim Manir is also expected in Tehran in the coming days. Well, the US Secretary of State Marco Rubio says Washington is cautiously optimistic in the negotiations with Iran, but says it will not compromise on some issues.
5: We await word on those conversations that are ongoing. There's been some slight progress. I don't want to exaggerate it, but there's been a little bit of movement, and that's good. The fundamentals remain the same. Iran can never have a nuclear weapon. It just cannot. This regime can never have nuclear weapons. And to achieve that, we're going to have to address the issue of enrichment. We're going to have to address the issue of the highly enriched uranium. And then added to this, of course, is the issue of the straits. Iran is trying to create a tolling system. They're trying to convince Oman, by the way, to join them in this tolling system in an international waterway. There is not a country in the world that should accept that. I don't know of a country in the world that's in favor of it except Iran, but there's no country in the world that should accept it.
1: Well, Mohammed Al-Masri joins me here in the studio. He's a political analyst and professor at the Doha Institute for Graduate Studies. Good to see you, Mohammed. Let's try and decode some of the things we've just heard there, because Marco Rubio is talking about some good signs and some slight progress, although he doesn't want to overstate that. Pakistan's interior minister is in Iran, quote, to facilitate the exchange of messages and provide additional explanations to clarify the text sent between parties. What should we make of these latest diplomatic efforts by Pakistan?
6: Well, look, I think we should be very cautious at this stage. You know, both the Iranians and the Americans have suggested that some positive momentum has been achieved, but I think we are still far from an agreement. A UAE advisor to the president said within the last couple of hours that there's only a 50-50 chance of arriving at an agreement. The quote that you just gave from Marco Rubio suggests that we're not necessarily that far down the road, that yes, there are negotiations, they're ongoing, perhaps some of the gaps have been bridged to some extent, but I think there's still long ways to go for the Pakistani mediators to get to an agreement. I think uranium is going to be a really big issue on two fronts. First of all, there's the highly enriched uranium. The U.S. is demanding that Iran not just send it out of the country, but send it to the United States. Mm. Iran obviously doesn't want to do that. They're opposed to that. Then there's the issue of, will Iran be allowed to enrich uranium going forward? There's been all this talk about zero enrichment, right? This is the historic Israeli position, right? That's the historical Israeli position. The U.S. has adopted that position of late, and they're sticking to that. The Iranians are willing to suspend uranium enrichment for a period of time, but how much time? That's one question. And then what would happen after that temporary, you know, suspension period ends? So I think there are still a lot of questions, mm. Niamh, before we get ahead of ourselves, right. There are a lot of questions that we need to have answered.
1: I wonder, Mohammed, also, how much good is there being any kind of progress directly between the US and Iran without there also being simultaneously consent from Israel as well? Because we've got reports in major US and Israeli media outlets indicating a highly tense hour-long phone call on Tuesday, apparently exposing some pretty serious rifts at the moment between the US and Israel on how to prosecute this war. Israel has a history of going back and mowing the lawn and carrying out whatever strategic aims it has, irrespective of US support. I mean, what needs to be considered here?
6: This is probably the most combustible part of this whole deal. because Israel can sabotage it with one strike, one decapitation, assassination, you know, even the Lebanon front, because Iran has been adamant that Lebanon be included in a broad ceasefire agreement. So this, there's a real danger here. And U.S. media, to your point, have been reporting that in recent weeks and in recent days, including that call that you referenced on Tuesday, there have been growing tensions between Netanyahu on the one hand and Trump on the other. Netanyahu is committed to, quote unquote, finishing the job. Trump wants to pursue the diplomatic path. So if Israel isn't on board, then there's a real risk that they could sabotage any sort of agreement.
7: Another thing on our radar at the moment that's kind of adjacent to what's happening in Iran, and it's Cuba, but I do feel that the two might possibly be related. I'd love to hear your thoughts, because Cuba has long-standing ties with Iran. It's heavily relied on Venezuela.

0: allied oil networks. I mean, how much of this sudden intense focus that we're seeing from the Trump administration on Cuba, how much of that is, you think, a kind of flanking manoeuvre to possibly isolate Iran even further right now?
1: I think that that could very well be the case, right? But, you know, more generally, Donald Trump, his foreign policy is characterized by this kind of strong-arm approach. We've seen that, whether in Venezuela or Cuba, Iran, Greenland, this idea that he can sort of run the show in these other countries, take their natural resources, kidnap or capture their leaders, engage in regime change, and so on and so forth. And so I do think that, you know, to your point, that is possibly one of the calculations here. But for Iran, I think they have to tread. I think they have to tread carefully. They clearly have leverage. I think, you know, we've been saying that for weeks. They clearly have leverage. But there's also a risk. There's also a risk that they could overplay their hand. Mm-hmm. And I think that's what we have to keep our eye on. It's one of the things that we have to keep our eyes on in the coming days.
0: Mohammed, many thanks, as always. Mohammed Al-Masri, professor at the Doha Institute for Graduate Studies.
1: Thanks.
0: Now, it's been nearly 3 months since US and Israeli missile strikes killed at least 156 students and staff in an elementary school in southern Iran. Shaken by the sudden loss of their loved ones, the community in Minab is still mourning. Iran has called the attack a war crime that should draw international condemnation. Toda Sadi reports from Minab in southern Iran.
2: Almost a dozen weeks have passed, yet the scene here is gripped by a lingering shock from the tragedy. This is Shajare Taibe Elementary School in Minab. Once a vibrant place where children ran in the schoolyard and filled the classrooms with laughter. Today, these classrooms stand silent, the playground is empty, and the walls carry the scars of a violence that should never have reached here. On the first day of the US-Israeli airstrikes on Iran, the school became the scene of a horrific attack as classes were underway. Families here lost their most precious and cherished, their children. The bombings claimed 156 lives, most of them elementary school students. Several teachers, one of them pregnant, parents, and even a school car driver were also killed. Local residents say the area was hit by multiple strikes. This section of the school, where most students had gathered during the strikes, was completely destroyed, burying the children beneath the debris. The bodies of some victims, including 7-year-old Makan, have still not been recovered. Outside the school, at the resting place of many of the victims, the weight of the loss is still overwhelming. Some relatives, too devastated to speak, others try to put their pain into words.
3: Farideh had gone to her child Adrina school and managed to get her out. Then she went back to rescue other children when another missile struck. She was trapped under the rubble and killed. Her daughter was also killed 6 or 7 days later due to severe burns.
4: I was at work when my wife called and said the school had contacted us to pick up our child. Since I was further away, she said she would go herself. By the time I got near the school, it had been hit. My wife had arrived before me. I saw our car outside the school, and then later I learned that both my wife and child had been killed.
5: When the explosion happened, I was home. Shocked by the blast, I ran to the rooftop and saw smoke rising. I still didn't know my nephew Kian's school had been hit. Then someone called and told me. I couldn't believe it. I was alone, screaming. I called his pregnant mother and she said, "My child is trapped under the rubble."
2: Iran has called the attack a war crime, saying two American Tomahawk missiles struck the school. Authorities say the US-Israeli strikes killed 279 school students nationwide and damaged hundreds of schools. The UN Human Rights Council and several other international organizations have condemned the attack in Minab, calling it a grave violation of international humanitarian law. But for families here, the loss goes far beyond official statements. For many here, the memory of the children taken that day still painfully endures. Their absence speaks.

0: demands justice and accountability. Toida Sadi, Al Jazeera, Minab.
1: Israel supported hundreds of international activists who were part of an aid flotilla attempting to reach Gaza. It comes after Israel's National Security Minister Itamar Ben-Gvir posted a video of himself taunting the handcuffed activists. Well, the video has drawn international condemnation. Camille Nedelec reports.
2: A moment of joy after days of fear. This journalist was part of a Gaza-bound aid flotilla intercepted by the Israeli military. He was among hundreds of detained activists. After being deported to Italy on Thursday, he described the conditions he endured in Israeli custody.
3: A place of terror, basically a square of containers where they kept people inside, with bread and water. As soon as you entered, they beat you up. They really beat you up. They kicked me in the legs and punched me in the face. These people know what they are doing, so I don't have any major visible marks.
2: But the abuse goes further. Israel's far-right National Security Minister Itamar Ben-Gvir posted footage of himself ridiculing the flotilla activists who were handcuffed and kneeling on the ground. Condemnation has been widespread, even from the US ambassador to Israel, Mike Huckabee. France, Poland and the Netherlands have summoned their Israeli envoys, while Italy, Ireland and Spain called on the EU to sanction Ben-Gvir. The UK Foreign Secretary said the minister's actions show a total disrespect and violation of basic standards of human dignity. And some MPs in the European Parliament called for action against Israel, not just words.
4: Are you going to lift a finger at any point to protect them? They are European citizens. What would you do if it were Iran? If it were Russia who stood in the middle of the Mediterranean to kidnap European citizens? But since it's Israel, you smile and look the other way.
5: Shame on you.
2: In Tel Aviv, the mood was somber, as many Israelis criticized Ben-Gvir's mistreatment of the detainees.
6: I am very ashamed, and if I can be an ambassador of goodwill, not that anyone appointed me, then I ask forgiveness from the nations of the world for the Israeli brutality.
2: There was even a rare rebuke from the Prime Minister. While Benjamin Netanyahu maintained Israel was right to intercept the flotilla, he said Ben-Gvir's actions were not in line with Israeli values. The UN High Commissioner for Human Rights has warned the footage is indicative of Israel's wider, systematic torture of detainees. Camille Nedelec, Al Jazeera.
1: Claudio Francavilla is Associate EU Director at Human Rights Watch. He joins us from Brussels. Welcome to the programme, Claudio. So we are seeing this massive wave of outrage from EU capitals, specifically directed at Ben-Gvir's video. Why is it, sir, that Brussels is now so hyper-focused on this one far-right minister rather than the entire Israeli coalition?
7: You're absolutely right. He is just the tip of the iceberg. And by the way, what he has done in that video is nothing new. Already in October last year, he shared a very similar video. The difference is that that time the prisoners were Palestinians. They were not from Europe. I think Ben-Gvir is playing the role of the useful idiot now. For his supporters, he's doing exactly what they want. He's in political campaign and is doing what they expect him to do. For the rest of the government, including some of those that you mentioned in your video that are trying to take the distance from him, he can play the role of the scapegoat, you know, the bad apple, as if, you know, the rest of the government and of the system was not a rotten one that has caused immense suffering to millions of Palestinians in Lebanon and elsewhere in the region.
1: Claudio, I wonder if this this outrage underpins some sort of shift, perhaps, in European governments' perspectives. We are seeing European ambassadors being summoned over this social media video. The EU's largely sat on its hands, hasn't it, through 3 years of unprecedented violence, expanding West Bank annexations, detentions, prison brutality, the list goes on. Why is a humiliating PR stunt by a minister the red line that triggers this major diplomatic response, but legal findings of mass atrocities haven't been able to do that?
7: Yes, they are hiding behind it. As I said, he explained the role of the useful idiot. They can sanction him. They can sell us that, you know, to sanction him would be a big thing. In fact, it is not. The actual question is, what took you so long?

0: wrong? Why has he not been sacked from the government? Why is he not in jail? Why was he a minister in the first place? Everybody knew, everybody knows what he stands for. And these are the policies that he has implemented. This is a man whose sentences and acts are part of the evidentiary file by some South Africa who brought Israel before the International Court of Justice for genocide. So this is nothing new. He has caused immense suffering to millions in the region, and the EU indeed has set on its toes. There are rules in the EU, there are majorities that need to be reached. It's quite clear now that this outrage only flags that, you know, the lives of Europeans on board of the flotilla count much more than the lives of millions in the region. It won't change much to sanction him. I frankly don't really care. I don't think he does either. He would wear that as a medal of honor. And the elections in Israel should be happening soon. The point is, where are the other tools? Why is the EU not suspending the association agreement with Israel? Why is the EU not banning trade with the settlements? Why are they not investigating and prosecuting dual nationals who have served in the IDF and others who may be implicated in war crimes and other very serious abuses against the Palestinians? And why the EU won't even stand up for the ICC that is under US sanctions, and the EU has yet to adopt the Hawking statute? So, you know, it's a bit of a fig leaf to sanction him only now, and it has a bit of a racist undertone, if you love.
1: Claudio, very, very lastly, you've called this a bit of a fig leaf. It's a pretty good description. If a live-streamed, televised breach of international law in international waters targeting global citizens isn't enough to trigger a collective EU arms embargo or a total trade freeze against settlements, what do you think is the actual threshold?
0: I think that for some states, like for Germany, there is really no red line. There are some actions that they stand ready to take and some that they will never. We have seen just a few weeks ago the agreement among the ministers to sanction some settlers. Once again, you know, we elect the bad apples and we forget about the whole system. Those settlers live in settlements that have been approved by the Knesset, approved by the government. The abuses that they do are protected by the security forces of Israel. They are acquitted constantly by Israeli courts applying Israeli law. So this is the problem. We need to tackle the system of oppression, apartheid, and the illegal settlements and occupation of Israel. If we focus only, you know, on the most despicable perhaps member of the government, we won't really go far, and it won't really be of great help to anyone on the ground.
1: Claudio Francavilla, Associate EU Director at Human Rights Watch. A pleasure having you on Al Jazeera. Many thanks for your time.
0: Thank you.
1: Still ahead on Al Jazeera. At least 16 people have been killed in attacks in Honduras as the nation enforces a crackdown on gang violence.
2: Sandwiched between the Andes Mountains and the Pacific Ocean lies a mega landfill. According to the United Nations, satellite images put this landfill at the top of the list of 50 man-made sites that produce the world's highest levels of methane emissions.
3: If this landfill doesn't look worse, it's because after the rubbish trucks leave their waste, dumpsters cover it with dirt as fast as possible. And I can also assure you there's something else you can't see, and that is the stench that comes from this area. It goes to communities kilometers away.
2: KDM Enterprises says they're extracting more than 700 million cubic meters of methane, turning it into biogas for power plants. But more is needed, including obliging Chileans to reduce their organic waste output. Until that happens, landfills like this will continue to produce methane with a global impact on climate change.
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10: The world is changing rapidly, and population growth is slowing down dramatically. A new documentary examines what's behind the decline in global birth rates.
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10: And how this is impacting different cities around the world.
12: The number of pupils has been falling and falling. What happens to our family of schools?
10: The population bust, baby doomers on Al Jazeera.

0: You're watching Al Jazeera. Here's a reminder of our top stories this hour. Russia says Ukrainian drone strikes have hit a five-story dormitory housing children and teachers in the Russian-controlled region of Luhansk. Officials there say at least four people have been killed and dozens injured. Rescue efforts at the site have been suspended because of the threat of further attacks. Emergency supplies are being delivered to the Democratic Republic of Congo as health authorities there battle the latest Ebola outbreak. 13 new confirmed cases have been reported in the last 24 hours. Officials reported a case in Bukavu in South Kivu, making it the latest affected province in the country. Pakistan's held a new round of high-level talks with Iranian officials as part of efforts to agree a peace deal between Tehran and the US. An Iranian official told Al Jazeera negotiators are, quote, very close to reaching a ceasefire framework. The US says while progress is being made, there are still sticking points. Now, Iran's Revolutionary Guard says 35 ships have passed through the Strait of Hormuz in the last 24 hours with Iran's permission. The vessels include oil tankers, container ships and commercial vessels. Tehran insists it will maintain control of the strategic waterway, but the US says a tolling system in Hormuz would make a peace deal with Iran unfeasible. Countries, including the UK, France and Germany, say they're preparing missions to secure safe passage. Anas Abdoun is an international consultant in energy and global affairs. He joins us from Casablanca in Morocco. Anas, welcome to the programme. So, you look closely at shifting energy dynamics. We are seeing a profound economic divergence here. For instance, Qatar is being economically hit by the maritime blockade on its main gas-exporting route. Riyadh, by contrast, is cashing in, apparently, on war-inflated oil prices using pipelines that bypass the strait. I wonder if you can set the scene and walk us through these different varying pictures within the GCC amidst this war.
1: Yeah, we have to understand that all GCC countries are actually very impacted by this crisis, but they are impacted in different manner. I mean, if you have a group of countries, like you said, Qatar, but also Kuwait, Bahrain, which are fully dependent on the Strait of Hormuz. So they have a major impact on their economy and their ability to export the energy product. On the other hand, we have other countries like Saudi Arabia and UAE who have the ability to bypass the Strait of Hormuz, not fully, but partially, through the Red Sea and the Yanbu port for Saudi Arabia and Fujairah for the UAE. But the thing that we have to understand here is that we have some countries that have some logistical flexibility and others have some financial buffers, but none of them are fully protected for the close of the Strait of Hormuz.
0: So none of them are fully protected. Some may be a little bit better off than others. I think maybe that's the best way to put it. I mean, given the war, as you say, is impacting the GCC states differently, what impact do you think that might have on a shared Gulf security posture, a sense of cohesion within the group?
1: Well, I think we have seen that the GCC countries were aligned. They had the same position when it's come to, first of all, condemn the different Iranian strike on the GCC territory. And they aligned on one thing. It's to preserve the ceasefire and to avoid the return of war. But they have some tension, some division when it's come to the strategy to adopt toward Iran. We have some countries, basically led by Saudi Arabia and Qatar, who have understood that now Iran is a regional power. It's a regional power that matter, and we have to encompass Iran on the new regional security doctrine, new regional security architecture. And the other hand, we have UAE and Bahrain that more aligned with the Americans and Israelis, as they consider Iranian as a permanent threat for their political stability as well as economic prosperity. So you have this division and two different approach and different manner to deal with Iran.
0: And Anas, the IRGC has recently said that 35 ships, including oil tankers, have transited through the Strait of Hormuz just in the past 24 hours under Iranian coordination. That's the word they're using. I mean, this follows 30 mostly Chinese vessels last week. Qatar says it's only been able to get two LNG tankers through with the help of Pakistan. The Iranians are doing everything right now to consolidate their authority in the Strait of Hormuz. But I wonder, given the different picture in different GCC countries, whether some nations may be more inclined to at least come to some sort of arrangement with Iran to access the strait?
1: Well, like I said before, there is some country that they can partially bypass the Strait of Hormuz, so they are trying to not deal directly with Iran, and some of them, they don't have a choice to have some arrangement. What is the kind of arrangement? Is it diplomatical arrangement? Is it in economical way? We don't know about that, but what is sure, it's this situation learned us that Iran is controlling de facto the Strait of Hormuz, and they show us that they don't need to defeat American army, or they don't need to defeat the American Navy to have the full control of the Strait of Hormuz. The second thing that you have that we have to encompass in our analysis, that Iran have to indeed try to maintain some diplomatic collaboration with the GCC country, but also have to maintain a strategic partnership with China. And I think that China was quite away from this conflict because they have this national security storage, almost 180 days of national strategic storage. And now that they're using this storage, they block the export of refined products from Chinese refineries. I think they're dealing with Iran to release some very important energy imports. So I think Iran is dealing between the GCC necessity to have a good relationship and to maintain at least a good relationship, and the necessity of China to secure its imports.
0: Anas, really good to have you on the program. Anas Abdin, international consultant in energy and global affairs, joining us there from Casablanca. Thank you, Anas. Now, the head of NATO, Mark Rutte, has welcomed the US president's announcement that 5,000 more American troops will be deployed to Poland. Donald Trump said the move was based on his relationship with Poland's nationalist president, who endorsed for election last year. It marks an apparent reversal of an earlier decision to call off a US troop deployment to the country. Speaking at a meeting of foreign ministers in Sweden, Rutte said Europe must continue to reduce its reliance on the United States defense. A Turkish court has removed the leader of the opposition Republican People's Party, or CHP. Is the latest setback for opponents of President Recep Tayyip Erdogan. Özgür Özil addressed thousands of his supporters outside the party's headquarters in the capital, Ankara. He rejected the court's ruling, which said the CHP's leadership selection was tainted by corruption. Since 2024, Turkish authorities have detained dozens of CHP party officials, including Istanbul's mayor last year. At least 16 people have been killed in two separate shootings in Honduras. The victims were plantation workers and police officers. The killings have renewed concerns over the state's ability to contain violence. Here's John Holman.
2: A bloody day in Honduras. It started in a makeshift church in the fields of Colón in the north, where field hands gathered to pray before starting their day. They were gunned down

0: At least 10 of them. Images too bloody for us to show. This region is agriculturally rich and has seen land disputes for decades. Police say criminal groups have moved in and perhaps did this.
1: There are strong indications that the perpetrators belong to a criminal organization that's been entrenched in the territory for years, has connections to drug trafficking, and has also been evolving towards fruit theft and occupying palm-producing farms.
0: Police teams turned up to collect evidence. Later in the day, six of their colleagues elsewhere would also be victims. In Amoa, near the Guatemalan border, an incident completely unrelated to the first. A neighbour filmed officers forcing their way into a property. You can hear one call, "Get on the floor." Then the first shots. Six of them killed. This is a small country traumatised by years of violence, much of it linked to powerful gangs. Law is precarious, justice elusive. Parts especially of Colón have long been likened to the Wild West. But the security minister still called the events of Thursday unprecedented. 16 lives less and a makeshift church, now just a murder scene. John Holman, Al Jazeera.
2: Still ahead on Al Jazeera, we look at the complexity of the US healthcare system and what it means for the millions of Americans who don't have insurance.
3: Snatched from the streets. Dozens have disappeared as the armed forces have waged Ecuador's war on drug cartels.
4: They have the backing of the president. They know they can act with impunity.
3: Fault Lines investigates the devastating impact of the crackdown.
5: The government's been doubling down on its hardline strategy. They've sent 10,000 more troops onto the streets.
3: And meets the families living with the consequences. Ecuador's disappeared. On Al Jazeera.
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10: A two-week ceasefire. If Iran opens the Strait of Hormuz, what more are we hearing from the Iranians?
11: The Strait of Hormuz will be open for transit of energy supplies.
7: What matters are the prices, and the key questions now going forward are going to be economic.
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0: Now, the Canadian province of Alberta is holding a non-binding vote on separating from the country later this year. Alberta's premier says the result will determine whether the government begins the legal process for a future binding referendum on the issue. The oil-rich Western province will hold the vote in October. Now, healthcare in the United States is a complex patchwork of public, private and partially funded systems. The one thing they all have in common, they're all expensive. The Affordable Care Act, also known as Obamacare, aimed to ease that burden by expanding access to health insurance and lowering medical costs. From Washington, D.C., Alex Baird explains.
1: Most Americans get their health insurance in one of three ways. Through their employer, through government programs like Medicare and Medicaid, or through the Affordable Care Act. That's the one they call Obamacare. But around 27 million people across this country have nothing. That means any healthcare they receive, they have to pay for up front. So what would that mean for me?
2: No,
1: how about two me's? I'm insured through my employer, and I have nothing. And let's assume we both live in Texas, which has the highest uninsured rate in the country. Nearly one in five people have no insurance at all. Let's say we both get hit by a car, leg badly broken, and someone calls an ambulance. We're taken to the ER, get surgery, stay at the hospital overnight, the exact same treatment in both cases. The whole experience is racking up bills. With an injury like this, we're talking tens of thousands of dollars worth, according to nonprofits who monitor healthcare. I now have to pay all of this out of my own pocket. Luckily, I have coverage. Not only that, but my insurer

0: It's a pre-negotiated rate, so my bills are actually cheaper. Now, in most instances, I'm charged a copay. By law, that's capped at $10,600 for an individual per year. So realistically, I'll likely be paying a few thousand, but that's still a lot of money. Same state, same broken leg, same surgery. But one version of me is now tens of thousands of dollars in debt. That's the reality for millions of Americans, many of whom have hospital bills worth hundreds of thousands of dollars that they'll never be able to pay back.
1: Well, the reality is the rising cost of health insurance will only put more stress on the overall health system, and it's bound to raise concerns about health costs ahead of the midterms later this year. Richard Gaisford takes a look at the politics behind public health.
2: There's often a cost to staying in good health in the United States, and the number of people who can't afford to is rising here. The insurance-based health system funds care for those who can't afford a policy, alongside the extra payments that come on top of their premiums. It's hard to find anyone in the street happy with the situation.
3: It's extraordinarily expensive, and there are long wait times, and it's a very unequal system. It's unfair.
4: I've just taken my mother to the doctor personally. She's 74 years old, and they needed a $50 copay. $50 that I had to pay out of my pocket in order for her to be seen.
5: I've had no health insurance, and I've had to have emergency, health care costs. Cost me upwards of $5,000 to $10,000 fresh out of grad school. So, it affects everyone, whether you're a working class citizen, you're poor, or if you're just not part of the 1%.
6: I'm really afraid of the changes that will probably come.
2: Relief subsidies introduced in the pandemic expired at the end of last year. They'd helped lower-income families pay for health care. Since then, federal data shows enrollment for Obamacare has fallen by more than a million people. Analysts say the number could go higher by the end of 2026, marking the first fall since its introduction.
7: It's a great bill. There is something for everyone.
2: The nonpartisan Congressional Budget Office estimates the One Big Beautiful Bill Act, passed by the Republicans, will reduce federal Medicaid spending by more than $900 billion over a decade. It's Medicaid that protects the most vulnerable and will now have new requirements to work for some recipients. At the same time, the cost of insurance policies has risen dramatically, pricing many out of the market. The uninsured rate for Americans under 65 is now close to 10%. That leaves around 27 million people without health coverage.
8: Republicans have taken $1 trillion out of the health care system and ripped health care away from 15 million Americans, all to give tax breaks to the billionaires.
2: Health care provisions, another key midterm election battleground.
9: They caused premiums to skyrocket, and now they have the audacity to tell Republicans that the only way to save it is to throw hundreds of billions of dollars to health insurance companies, which would merely fuel a system that is rife with fraud, waste, and abuse.
2: Pressure's building on politicians, with hospitals warning of a growing financial strain, not just in dealing with the uninsured, but also insurance companies whose payments don't always cover their costs. Less wealthy rural areas in particular are seeing hospital facilities close.
10: Moms now have to travel for labor and delivery.
2: More than 100 shut in the last decade, with researchers saying more than 700 are now at risk across America. Richard Gaisford, Al Jazeera, Washington.
1: All right, we've got some sports news, Justin, for you. English Premier League football club Manchester City have confirmed their long-time manager, Pep Guardiola, will leave at the end of the season. The Spaniard has been in charge of the team for a decade, during which he won major trophies, including UEFA Champions League title and the Premier League six times. Guardiola's departure comes just days after they were beaten to this season's Premier League title by Arsenal. His last match in charge will be against Aston Villa on Sunday. Farewell to Guardiola. You are up to date. My colleague Riley Carson will be here in a moment with much more of the day's news. Do stay with us here on Al Jazeera.
11: Innocent lives lost in a cycle of violence in Colombia.
12: I buried him. And with him, I buried the world around me.
11: And the healing process, bringing families face to face

0: their children's killers.
1: We would grab someone, and the order was to execute them.
2: We had to deliver results, whatever it took.
0: Making Peace, where the silence breaks, on Al Jazeera.
3: Seeing what has happened to Gaza since October 7 has been heartbreaking. I'm so ashamed. I'm so ashamed because

0: yous never will be.
1: Not in my name. Witness on Al Jazeera.
2: The face of war. More than a million people in Lebanon forced to move because of Israel's attacks and occupation of territory in the south of the country. Those who can't find shelter are in the streets, among them Palestinian refugees.
3: In the early days of the conflict between Israel and Hezbollah, the Israeli military issued a blanket evacuation order during an intensified military offensive. The order demanded the evacuation of entire neighborhoods.
2: The Burj al Barajni camp was among them. It's home to Palestinian refugees.
4: It's been one humiliation after another. Our whole lives, we have continuously been targeted. And then we are confined to these camps.
2: It was in these camps where the first exodus of Palestinians arrived nearly 80 years ago, after Israel forced them from their homes. It's known as the Nakba. Many here say their lives have become an ongoing Nakba, as they remain trapped in limbo and insecurity.

0: I'm Riley Carlson. This is Al Jazeera live from Doha. Here's what's coming up. Russia says Ukrainian strikes on a school have killed at least four people and injured dozens more in the Russian-controlled Luhansk region. Top Pakistani and Iranian officials hold more meetings in Tehran. The U.S. is signaling diplomatic talks are progressing. Nearly 3 months on, Al Jazeera returns to the site of a school in Iran attacked on the first day of the U.S.-Israeli war.
1: Almost a dozen weeks have passed, yet the scene here is gripped by a lingering shock from the tragedy.
0: And Uganda restricts travel to and from the Democratic Republic of Congo after the latest Ebola outbreak kills more than 150 people. Russia is accusing Ukraine of a monstrous crime after Ukrainian drone strikes on a school dormitory in the Russia-controlled Luhansk region. Officials there say at least four people have been killed and dozens injured. About 80 children and teachers were in the building at the time of the attack. It's feared many are still trapped under rubble. But rescue efforts at the site had to be suspended because of the threat of further attacks. Yulia Shapovalova reports on the latest reaction from Moscow.
2: According to preliminary reports, four teenagers have been killed in this attack. 35 children sustained injuries and eight of them were transported to healthcare facilities. The health condition of three of those kids is assessed as critical. And well, according to the latest information, rescuers continue to pull out the injured children and bodies of the dead from the rubble, despite a repeated threat from more UAV attacks. According to the head of this Russian-controlled region of Luhansk, 86 people aged from 14 to 18 years old were inside the building at the time of the strike, and many of them are still trapped under the rubble. And the Ukrainian side hasn't commented yet on the situation. The Russian officials called it an act of terror. Kremlin spokesman Dmitry Peskov has called the attack a monstrous crime by the Kiev regime. And Foreign Ministry spokeswoman Maria Zakharova said that it was a deliberate attack against children. So it took place earlier on today in the Russian-controlled part of the Luhansk region. And at the moment, we know that the criminal investigation into the case has been launched.
0: Al Jazeera's Audrey McAlpine is in Berhove in western Ukraine. Audrey, the Kremlin is calling this a monstrous crime, but what are you hearing from Ukrainian officials about this strike?
3: No comment or claim from Ukrainian officials so far on this strike. As you mentioned, Russia has launched a terrorist investigation. It's not uncommon following Ukrainian strikes in Russia for them to launch such investigations. But to give you a bit of context about Luhansk, it's

0: of four Russian-occupied areas of Ukraine. It's over 95% of that region in particular is occupied by Russian forces. And many of those areas actually have been occupied dating back to 2014. It's not uncommon in the Donetsk region and Luhansk region, some of these areas that I mentioned have been held for longer by Russian forces, that Ukraine would argue that there are civilian areas that are used by Russia for military purposes. But we also see that this is an example of an intensifying drone war between Russia and Ukraine. Over the past 24 hours in Ukraine, 5 people killed and over 50 people injured, also including children. Now, Ukraine rarely comments on attacks within Russian-held territories. It's more common that we hear from Ukraine commenting on attacks within Russian sovereign territory. But still, what we have heard from President Zelensky today has been him saying that we are bringing the war back home to Russia, and that's only fair. This is a comment we hear very, very often from Ukrainian officials, that Russia could end this war anytime that it wants.
1: Audrey McAlpine reporting live for us from Western Ukraine. Audrey, thank you. Health authorities in Democratic Republic of Congo are struggling to contain the latest Ebola outbreak that's now killed more than 150 people. 13 new confirmed cases have been reported since Thursday. Officials confirmed a new case near Bukavu, the provincial capital of South Kivu, making the region the latest area to be affected. The city lies hundreds of kilometers south of the outbreak's epicenter in Ituri province. Meanwhile, neighboring Uganda has suspended all public transport links with the DRC. Its health ministry says cross-border links will be halted for 4 weeks, but cargo and food shipments are exempt from that. Last week, Uganda reported one Ebola case involving a Congolese national, and protesters in Ituri province set fire to an Ebola treatment hospital, demanding access to the bodies of relatives who had died from the virus. One person was killed in that fire. Health authorities are urging households to take preventative measures, but that can be challenging in a region that's been devastated by decades of conflict. Alain Waikane is in Goma, in Eastern Democratic Republic of Congo for us, and joins us live now. Alain, you've been reporting on the concern from authorities that this virus was spreading earlier than they thought. Are officials now worried that it could be spreading much further than they anticipated also?
2: Yes, this is the case, because the different spreading which is taking place right now, it's showing clearly the sign that the outbreak or the virus itself, it's going behind even the epicenter. You have been talking about this case in Bukavu, the case confirmed in Bukavu, just the nearest province here. Leaders, authorities, or medical team are saying this case travel along Kisangani, which is another province very far from the epicenter. It traveled from Kisangani up to Bukavu, then it died in the South Kivu province. The same situation with what happened here in Goma as well. It was a person who died in Bunia. They traveled with his body up to here without knowing that it was a case. And this is exactly why the region, people are worried in the region, because even in Bunia itself, in Rwapara, and even in the epicenter of Mungwalu itself, every 48 hours, there is new, different health zone being affected. The number of people, some of them have been even asked to go back home because there is no facilities for them. And then you mentioned how the facilities, others were burned yesterday. So authorities are divided between running after the cases, trying to control the situation in the region in terms of the spread, and also at the same time now they will have to deal with the security, the threat from the community, which has always been happening when we have Ebola cases like this. We have seen in the 2019, doctors from WHO were killed. Some of the convoy of the Red Cross were caught in the middle of the attack with bullets, because people are not believing, and also extremism from the local armed groups, those who are members of the community, because Eastern of Congo has thousands of demobilized former armed group, and also those who are still active. So now authorities are in the middle of these challenges, and medical team are calling for more security and more means in order to organize and also to secure premises so that they can work properly to stop the spreading.
1: Al Jazeera's Alain Waikane reporting live for us from Goma in Eastern DRC. Alain, thank you. Catherine Soy now has more from Western Uganda.
3: We are at a very important border crossing. It borders North Kivu in Beni, where cases have also been reported. In a day, more than 100 trucks pass through this crossing, and there's a huge movement of people from both countries as well. Now, down there, we have, health workers who are trying to put together these measures. They're checking people's temperatures and things like that. And overall, the government has put in place a lot of measures, a host of measures. But people are concerned that because this is spreading so quickly in DRC, and because workers, health workers in DRC are struggling to contain this virus, people are concerned that we could see more cases here in Uganda. But the government is assuring them that everything is under control. Uganda has dealt with such crises for a very long time. They've had several Ebola outbreaks, including this particular strain that originated from Uganda. So people are being told not to worry. The government is under control, and also being told to be vigilant so that they can ensure that everybody is protected.
1: Pakistan has held a new round of high-level talks with Iranian officials as part of efforts to agree a peace deal between the U.S. and Iran. Pakistani Interior Minister Mohsen Naqvi and Iran's Foreign Minister Abbas Araghchi have been reviewing proposals to resolve several sticking points. An Iranian official told Al Jazeera negotiators are, quote, very close to a ceasefire framework. Pakistan's Army Chief Asim Munir is also expected in Tehran in the coming days. Rasul Sardar reports from Tehran.
4: Iranians are saying that there are progress in the process. However, still, there are major differences as well between the positions of the United States and Iran. So to bridge that gap, the Pakistani Interior Minister, Mohsin Naqvi, has been here in Tehran. Indeed, this is his third day. And now he has met the foreign minister of Iran, Abbas Araghchi, for the second time in his latest visit. Remember, yesterday on Thursday, he met Araghchi, and today again. So what we're seeing, they're trying to ramp up the diplomatic efforts, because now the American proposal is still under review in Tehran. And Pakistan is quite pushing hard, trying to make the deal happen, at least an interim deal that can be a substance there. And then if that happens, if such a progress, a real progress happens, then the Pakistani field marshal, the strongman of Pakistan, Asim Munir, is expected to come to Tehran. And let's just remember, Mohsin Naqvi, the interior minister of Pakistan, is extremely close to Asim Munir. And indeed, he's here representing both Pakistani government and also representing the strongman of Pakistan. But people here are telling us that if Asim Munir, the field marshal of Pakistan, comes to Tehran, that is going to be a strong indicator of a significant progress. So he's expected here. However, nothing is confirmed. They're saying that depends on the progress of the process.
1: It's been nearly 3 months since U.S. and Israeli missile strikes killed at least 156 students and staff at an elementary school in southern Iran. Shaken by the sudden loss of their loved ones, the community in Minab is still in mourning. Iran has called the attack a war crime that should draw international condemnation. Tohid Asadi reports from Minab in southern Iran.
5: Almost a dozen weeks have passed, yet the scene here is gripped by a lingering shock from the tragedy. This is Shajare Taibe Elementary School in Minab. Once a vibrant place where children ran in the schoolyard and filled the classrooms with laughter. Today, these classrooms stand silent, the playground is empty, and the walls carry the scars of a violence that should never have reached here. On the first day of the U.S.-Israeli airstrikes on Iran, the school became the scene of a horrific attack as classes were underway. Families here

0: lost their most precious and cherished, their children. The bombings claimed 156 lives, most of them elementary school students, several teachers, one of them pregnant, parents, and even a school car driver were also killed. Local residents say the area was hit by multiple strikes. This section of the school, where most students had gathered during the strikes, was completely destroyed, burying the children beneath the debris. The bodies of some victims, including 7-year-old Makan, have still not been recovered. Outside the school, at the resting place of many of the victims, the weight of the loss is still overwhelming. Some relatives too devastated to speak. Others try to put their pain into words.
1: Farideh had gone to her child Adrina school and managed to get her out. Then she went back to rescue other children when another missile struck. She was trapped under the rubble and killed. Her daughter was also killed 6 or 7 days later due to severe burns.
2: I was at work when my wife called and said the school had contacted us to pick up our child. Since I was further away, she said she would go herself. By the time I got near the school, it had been hit. My wife had arrived before me. I saw our car outside the school, and then later I learned that both my wife and child had been killed.
3: When the explosion happened, I was home. Shocked by the blast, I ran to the rooftop and saw smoke rising. I still didn't know my nephew Kian's school had been hit. Then someone called and told me. I couldn't believe it. I was alone, screaming. I called his pregnant mother and she said, "My child is trapped under the rubble."
0: Iran has called the attack a war crime, saying two American Tomahawk missiles struck the school. Authorities say the U.S.-Israeli strikes killed 279 school students nationwide and damaged hundreds of schools. The UN Human Rights Council and several other international organizations have condemned the attack in Minab, calling it a grave violation of international humanitarian law. But for families here, the loss goes far beyond official statements.
4: For many here, the memory of the children taken that day still painfully endures. Their absence speaks and demands justice and accountability. Toida Sadi, Al Jazeera, Minab.
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6: My name is Hani Mahmoud, and through one street in Gaza City, Rimal neighborhood, we told the story of destruction, survival, and the daily struggle of people trying to rebuild their lives.
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12: Seeing what has happened to Gaza since October 7 has been heartbreaking. I'm so ashamed. I'm so ashamed because it's been done in my name.
11: A leading Jewish voice speaks out against Israel's brutal war on Gaza.
12: Until Palestinians are safe and secure, Israelis never will be, and Jews never will be.
11: Not in my name. 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

0: Hello again. You're watching Al Jazeera. Here's a reminder of our top stories this hour. Russia says Ukrainian drone strikes have hit a five-story dormitory housing children and teachers in the Russian-controlled region of Luhansk. Officials there say at least four people have been killed and dozens injured. Emergency supplies are being delivered to the Democratic Republic of Congo as health authorities there battle the latest Ebola outbreak. 13 new confirmed cases have been reported in the last 24 hours. Officials reported a new case in Bukavu in South Kivu province. Pakistan has held a new round of high-level talks with Iranian officials as part of efforts to agree a peace deal between Tehran and Washington. An Iranian official told Al Jazeera negotiators are very close to reaching a ceasefire framework. The U.S. says while progress is being made, sticking points remain. The head of NATO, Mark Rutte, has welcomed the U.S. president's announcement that 5,000 more American troops will be deployed to Poland. Donald Trump said the move was based on his relationship with Poland's nationalist president, who he endorsed for election last year. It marked an apparent reversal of an earlier decision to call off a U.S. troop deployment to the country. But Rutte said Europe must continue to reduce its reliance on the United States for defense.
1: Our military commanders are working through all the details, but of course I welcome it. But let's be clear. The trajectory we are on, which is a stronger Europe and a stronger NATO, making sure we will, over time, step by step, be less reliant on one ally only, as we have been for so long, which is the United States, so that also for them, they have the possibility and the option to pivot more towards other priorities, which are also in our interest, will continue.
0: Once one of Gaza City's busiest commercial and residential hubs, Omar al-Makhtar Street, is now largely destroyed and deserted. Yet among the rubble and damaged buildings, Palestinians continue to find ways to survive. Hadi Mahmoud reports from Gaza City.
2: This is Omar al-Makhtar Street in Gaza City, Rimal neighborhood. Before the war, it was lined with department stores and apartments. What was once a bustling business district is now marked by destruction and displacement. Before October 2023, residents say daily life revolved around this neighborhood. Now, many buildings are in ruins, businesses are shut, and basic services barely function. But for those who remain, daily routines continue, even if every task now requires them to improvise.
3: After the war, the area was left devastated. What remains now is extreme overcrowding and chaos. Goods are scarce, and the area has turned into a patchwork of makeshift shelters. Diseases and epidemics have spread amid growing piles of garbage and rubble.
2: Families share water and electricity from generators. Whatever is still working depends largely on communities' cooperation. Some businesses have partially reopened, not because conditions have improved, but because people have little alternative.
4: I used to run a company called Mobile Zone, a full technology center, but the building was destroyed and the business was heavily damaged. I had to transform it into a space where students can study and access the internet, alongside a small cafe where people can find a moment of comfort after everything they have endured.
2: From above, the scale of destruction across Gaza is visible. But on the ground, the impact is measured differently.
5: This street was once the commercial and social heart of Gaza City, but today it tells a different story about survival in a place where much of normal life has disappeared, but where people who are doing what they can to rebuild, adapt, and endure.
2: In Rimal, the destruction may be impossible to ignore, but so too is the determination of those still here. This single street is a portrait of Gaza, a place reshaped by war, suspended between loss and survival. Hani Mahmoud, Al Jazeera, from Gaza City, Palestine.
0: The Canadian province of Alberta is holding a non-binding vote later this year. It will ask residents to decide if there should be a referendum on separating from the rest of Canada. Alberta's premier says the result will determine whether the government begins the legal process for a future binding referendum on the issue. The oil-rich western province will hold the vote in October. Polls suggest a majority of people in Alberta would vote against separating from Canada. Healthcare in the United States is a complex patchwork of public, private, and partially funded systems. But one thing they all have in common is that they're expensive. The Affordable Care Act, also known as Obamacare, aimed to ease that burden by expanding access.

0: access to health insurance and lowering medical costs. But for many of America's most vulnerable, coverage remains out of reach, and that's bound to raise concerns ahead of the midterm elections later this year. Richard Gaisford reports.
1: There's often a cost to staying in good health in the United States, and the number of people who can't afford to is rising here. The insurance-based health system funds care for those who can't afford a policy, alongside the extra payments that come on top of their premiums. It's hard to find anyone in the street happy with the situation.
2: It's extraordinarily expensive, and there are long wait times, and it's a very unequal system. It's unfair.
3: I've just taken my mother to the doctor personally. She's 74 years old, and they needed a $50 copay. $50 that I had to pay out of my pocket in order for her to be seen.
4: I've had no health insurance, and I've had to have emergency, health care costs. Cost me upwards of $5,000-$10,000 fresh out of grad school. So, it affects everyone, whether you're a working class citizen, you're poor, or if you're just not part of the 1%.
5: I'm really afraid of the changes that will probably come.
1: Relief subsidies introduced in the pandemic expired at the end of last year. They'd helped lower-income families pay for health care. Since then, federal data shows enrollment for Obamacare has fallen by more than 1 million people. Analysts say the number could go higher by the end of 2026, marking the first fall since its introduction.
6: It's a great bill. There is something for everyone.
1: The nonpartisan Congressional Budget Office estimates the One Big Beautiful Bill Act, passed by the Republicans, will reduce federal Medicaid spending by more than $900 billion over a decade. It's Medicaid that protects the most vulnerable and will now have new requirements to work for some recipients. At the same time, the cost of insurance policies has risen dramatically, pricing many out of the market. The uninsured rate for Americans under 65 is now close to 10%. That leaves around 27 million people without health coverage.
7: Republicans have taken $1 trillion out of the health care system and ripped health care away from 15 million Americans, all to give tax breaks to the billionaires.
1: Health care provisions, another key midterm election battleground.
8: They caused premiums to skyrocket, and now they have the audacity to tell Republicans that the only way to save it is to throw hundreds of billions of dollars to health insurance companies, which would merely fuel a system that is rife with fraud, waste, and abuse.
1: Pressure's building on politicians, with hospitals warning of a growing financial strain, not just in dealing with the uninsured, but also insurance companies whose payments don't always cover their costs. Less wealthy rural areas in particular are seeing hospital facilities close.
9: Moms now have to travel for labor and delivery.
1: More than 100 shut in the last decade, with researchers saying more than 700 are now at risk across America. Richard Gaisford, Al Jazeera, Washington.
0: And now a bit of sports news for you. Premier League football club Manchester City have confirmed their longtime manager Pep Guardiola will leave at the end of the season. The Spaniard has been in charge of the team for a decade, during which he won major trophies, including the UEFA Champions League, the Premier League, six times over. His departure comes just days after they were beaten to this season's Premier League title by Arsenal. His last match in charge of the club will be against Aston Villa on Sunday. And that is all for me, Riley Carlson. The news continues right here on Al Jazeera after Inside Story. You can always get the news when you need it on our website at aljazeera.com. Stay with us.
10: We're facing a future that we don't understand. 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
11: 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Nobody knows what will happen. I need to stay positive.
12: I realized that I need to do more with my life.
13: 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I want to change who I am. I want to be trustworthy. I want to be responsible.
14: People keep getting inspired through the stories of others.
15: Bringing the communities to consciously agree to put the past behind and move forward. Because all what we need is being able to move forward.
16: And that isn't just a matter of science. That's a matter of what do you think about your fellow human beings?
5: Because that is a matter of democracy.
17: How can there be such a fundamental discrepancy on such a core issue?
18: Each side will stick to the deal only as long as it benefits that side.
17: This war did start in the middle of negotiations.
12: They need to agree on principles.
18: President Trump wants this to end. That's going to be very hard.
19: The top 1% is benefiting. The question is, who might have had some insider information?
17: Upfront tackles the big issues on Al Jazeera.
20: Drones and AI are rewriting the rules of war. Lethal, relentless, and unforgiving for those in the crosshairs.
21: Seeing the drone just hovering overhead, you are aware that with a press on a button, a soldier somewhere can end your life.
20: Business of War exposes the tech and the companies shaping modern conflicts.
22: Many reports of Israeli drones being used to kill civilians in Gaza. Does that trouble you?
20: Killing by Remote Control, Episode 3 of Business of War on Al Jazeera.
23: Detained and ridiculed by a senior Israeli minister. The mistreatment of Gaza flotilla activists has sparked global outrage. They were part of the latest attempt to deliver humanitarian aid to Palestinians. Most efforts have failed. So what difference do flotillas make? This is Inside Story.

0: Hello, I'm Tom McRae. Flotillas carrying humanitarian aid to Gaza began in 2008, 2 years after Israel imposed a blockade on the Strip. Two boats succeeded despite Israeli attempts to stop them. Since then, Israeli forces have forced several flotillas to turn back and detained hundreds of activists, sometimes violently, and in international waters. Well, the latest incident is drawing global condemnation for the abuse of the activists, notably by a senior Israeli minister. A number of countries have summoned their Israeli envoys in protest. But will they go further and take action against Israel's dehumanising treatment of activists and Palestinians? And do these flotillas make a difference to the more than 2 million people in Gaza, where Israel continues to restrict the entry of goods and aid in violation of the ceasefire? We'll discuss these issues with our panel, but first, this report from Imogen Kimber.
1: Palestinian solidarity activists detained, bound and forced to the ground by Israeli soldiers.
2: Free, free Palestine!
1: Attacked, abused and ridiculed by a senior member of the Israeli government. More than 400 people were on board the more than 50 boats heading to Gaza, carrying desperately needed humanitarian aid. They were intercepted by the Israeli army in international waters. Their lawyer says they have been mistreated.
3: We heard many stories of a lot of violence. We know of at least two participants who were hospitalized. They had to be taken to hospital to get treatment. Both of them were shot by rubber bullets. Many complaints about possible break in the ribs.
1: The UN has called for the activists to be treated with dignity. The American ambassador to Israel criticized Ben-Gavir. However, the day before, the US sanctioned four of the flotilla organizers. Italy has demanded an apology, saying Ben-Gavir's behaviour violates human dignity. Condemnation also came from Canada, Spain, Australia, the Netherlands and the EU. While the Turkish president said,
4: I condemn in the strongest terms this act of piracy and banditry against the passengers on the global Samud flotilla.
1: Activists say it's not enough.
5: I frankly think strongly worded letters are not what we need right now. We need more action, but we are seeing some response from governments, but as far as the advocacy goes for the Palestinian people, we will not be deterred.
1: This was the third attempt organisers have made to reach Gaza this year. The flotillas carry food and medicine, as well as other goods Israel is refusing to allow into the Strip. But Gaza needs around 3,000 tonnes of food aid per day. That's 300 truckloads. And so far, nothing has been delivered by sea. Imogen Kimber, Al Jazeera, for Inside Story.
0: Well, let's bring in our guest now. Joining us from Gaza City is Ahmed Abu Askar, an engineering student who lobbies for sponsorship for orphans in Gaza. Dan Perry is in Tel Aviv. He is a former chief editor of the Associated Press in Europe, the Middle East and Africa. He is also the publisher of Ask Questions Later on Substack. And Khan Ross is a former British diplomat at the United Nations and author of There We Are, Human Again, A Diplomat's Journey to Anarchism. He joins us from London. Thank you so much for being with us here on Inside Story. Dan, if I can begin with you. Is the way that Israel is handling these flotillas, this one in particular, with what happened on board when they were detained and their treatment afterwards, as well as Ben-Gavir's videos and his comments, is that really just giving the flotilla and the activists more prominence, more media attention, and actually working against what Israel's trying to achieve here?
6: Yes, without a shadow of a doubt. It was unbelievably foolish. There's a debate in Israel about whether it's wise to intercept the flotillas and mightn't it be better to let them arrive in Gaza and see for themselves the situation in Gaza under the boot of Hamas. The reason not to do that is because a blockade to be internationally acceptable needs to be either total or none at all. That's the argument, at least. There is no debate in Israel that I know of about the wisdom of mistreating them. At least not in any significant way. Now, Ben-Gvir is clearly an absolute disgrace. He has been condemned, not only by much of the international community, and now Italy wants him to be sanctioned. My suspicion is he will, by the EU, but by almost the entire mainstream political landscape in Israel, including the Prime Minister Benjamin Netanyahu, who now faces calls to fire Ben-Gvir. And you know what? I wouldn't be terribly surprised if he did, because whereas until a few days ago, Ben-Gvir might have controlled the fate of the coalition, because it's a narrow coalition and Ben-Gvir's party can bring it down. That no longer matters. Elections are going to be held by October anyway. They went through a little cedar yesterday of dissolving the Knesset in the first or preliminary round of voting in order to pretend like it fell apart and Netanyahu is at loggerheads with his less popular allies, particularly the ultra-religious Haredim. Who knows? Maybe he'll try to manufacture a fight with Ben-Gvir over this issue. Ben-Gvir handed it to him.
0: Khan, if we can come to you next to get Europe's reaction and the UK's reaction. More and more countries are summoning Israeli diplomats over the treatment of these activists. Do you think that it's actually genuine outrage at what has happened here, or is basically summoning an ambassador or diplomat just the equivalent of a strongly worded letter that really doesn't change anything?
7: I don't think it changes anything, particularly when dealing with this Israeli government and this particular Israeli minister. In fact, for Ben-Gvir, I think international outrage is part of his aim. It serves his purposes. It shows he's pushing the envelope of acceptability, that he's acting, aggressively for his beliefs, his behavior during the abuse of the detainees. I think also demonstrate that the language that he used, which is kind of settler colonial language, to respond to that merely by calling in the ambassador, which many European countries have done, is clearly completely inadequate. It's not going to stop this behavior, but it's also not going to stop the broader abuse of Palestinian prisoners within the Israeli prison system, which, in a way, this abuse of international detainees is symbolic of that broader treatment of Palestinians. It reveals the reality of Israeli prisons for Arabs.
0: Okay, speaking of the reality for Palestinians in Gaza, Ahmed, that's obviously where we find you at this point in time. This flotilla is all designed to help you in one way or another, either by actually getting aid to you or to bringing attention to the Palestinian plight and what is happening in Gaza. What's been the reaction, not only by yourself, but other people in Gaza to these flotillas?
8: First of all, I'm so glad to be here. I want to speak about the media pressure. In late of 2024, we are

0: we're going through the worst period of our lives. For me, for myself, I didn't eat for like 3 days, you know, and nothing was entering Gaza. I mean food. But due the strong media pressure, Israel opened Karm Shalom crossing to allow food in because of that media pressure. The maritime flotillas are also playing a similar role. It highlights the situation in Gaza, and in reality, we do not see much aid entering because of Israel policy, for sure. But the world is able to see what is happening in Gaza because of these flotillas.
1: Okay, Dan, if we can come back to you. Obviously, there are going to be repercussions, like you say, potentially for Ben Gvir. Do you think that this was all designed by him as political theatre to gain him, I guess, more attention, more notoriety in the lead-up to elections in October? And will it work if that is the case?
2: Again, yes. What Karn said is absolutely true. This is his brand. His brand is to be a firebrand. He first came to prominence in Israel as a teenager in 1995 when he brandished Prime Minister Rabin's hood ornament and said, "We got to his car, we can get to him." And a few months later, a fellow traveler actually did and assassinated Rabin. Israel's politicians all, you know, pretend like Ben-Gvir is an anomaly. But the fact is, to your question, that he's going to get about a tenth of the vote. And possibly a little bit more, because he represents a growing faction of the Israeli right that is sort of tired of speaking nicely to the world with euphemisms about security concerns and economic peace and so forth, the way Netanyahu tries to do. It's a little bit of a sleight of hand, and Ben-Gvir believes that, respect comes from strength, and that liberal Western notions of politesse and diplomacy are, you know, for losers, basically. And yeah, it has an audience in Israel. It has an audience for sure because of the traumas that they've endured and the unfairness that they think they continue to endure and how the world portrays them and their actions and shows too little understanding, they would say. And this is not limited to the far right. But Israel's need to defend itself against jihadist militias on almost every border. The irony, of course, is that the more Israel acts that way because they feel like they may as well, the worse the reputational damage is. It's a vicious circle.
1: Khan, do you think that these flotillas are actually helping the likes of Ben Gvir gain more attention, more notoriety, that he can do these performative stunts, take these videos, potentially gain more popularity within Israel, that is actually working against the Palestinian people, which is obviously what the flotillas are designed to do?
3: No, I don't think that's right. I think that actually the flotilla and the treatment of the activists on the flotilla is very helpful because it reveals a reality. The Israeli foreign minister has said this isn't what Israel is, that Ben-Gvir is not representing what Israel truly is. But the trouble is, he is. The treatment that Ben-Gvir is giving those international activists is exactly the treatment that Palestinians are receiving inside Israeli prisons. In fact, Palestinians are treated far worse. There is, you know, you can see that from the evidence of the many deaths in Israeli captivity, including of children, and the reports of the systematic use of violence and indeed sexual violence inside Israeli prisons. This has been documented by the UN and by many independent human rights organizations. So in a sense, we're seeing actually a glimpse, a crack of the door into what is really going on inside Israeli prisons. What Ben-Gvir has done is not some kind of anomaly or aberration. Remember, this is the minister who was in charge of prisons in Israel. So his behavior is not, you know, the action of a kind of renegade minister. It is what the Israeli state is doing.
1: Ahmed, you obviously hear and see these world leaders speak out, condemn Israel's actions here, but nothing changes in Gaza. How does that make you feel?
0: It feels like I'm so depressed, I'm angry. I can't tell you how I feel, because it's really complicated. Like for 3 years, nothing changed. Like, my father is still.

0: conservation and still doesn't get out of this war area, genocide, you know. It's a mix of feelings like angry, depression. We have not seen any real change in the ground for 3 years. The cross are still closed, but still we have hope. Like someday one of these flotillas will come in and can take my father out of this area to we can take care of them. Him, I'm sorry.
1: Well, speaking of these flotillas, we just want to run through the brief history of them. Israel actually intensified its blockade of Gaza back in 2007 when Hamas came to power, restricting the entry of goods, even water and electricity. The following year, flotillas began delivering humanitarian aid by sea. It was the only year that boats successfully reached the Strip. Then in 2010, the Israeli army intercepted the Gaza Freedom Flotilla. Soldiers stormed a Turkish ship and killed 10 activists. Well, more flotillas set sail between 2011 and 2018, trying to break Israel's siege. None were successful. Then efforts intensified again in 2024 during Israel's genocide and the closure of all entry points, which led to a famine. All were intercepted and forced to turn back, which is where we find ourselves today. Dan, you've obviously covered many of these flotillas and obviously what's happened in Gaza over the last several years. The flotillas, have they become a ritual that both sides know the choreography to at this point in time? Are they more performative than anything else right now?
2: I think for the third time, my answer to your question is yes. They're obviously a ritual and they're obviously a stunt. And the amount of aid they're carrying in, whenever they really are carrying aid, is not what's going to save the Gazans. And for moreover, when aid comes in, whether the activists are treated well or mistreated, the idea is that then it's sent on to Gaza. And I know not enough aid is getting through. I think, of course, it's a performance that stems from the overall issue, which is not theatrical, which is that Israel fears a Hamas-run Gaza because Hamas exists to attack Israel. And that's the reason for the blockade. That, by the way, is not just Israel's, but also Egypt's from the south. It's a catastrophe. And as I listen here to Ahmed on our panel, it's heartbreaking. It's obvious you can see what he's gone through. But if he could speak freely, I strongly suspect, I'm not putting words in his mouth, that he would say that he wishes Hamas would leave, as we know that the majority of Gazans want. So, of course, humanitarian aid should get in, but really, Gaza should have a regular economy with commerce with Israel and Egypt. And that cannot happen as long as Hamas is there. So all these well-meaning people who support the Palestinians, and I support the Palestinians, probably would do well to encourage implementation of, probably Donald Trump's only successful diplomatic effort so far in all his terms, which was the ceasefire from September in Gaza, which includes Hamas disarming. And, you know, we're going to have a lot more of these panels talking about tragedies and iniquities unless that eventually comes to pass. And this is the be-all and end-all of everything. The flotillas are a reflection of what is a true catastrophe.
1: Ahmed, if we can bring you back in now, can you just give us an idea of how little aid is getting in? How dire, despite the ceasefire, how hard are things for people there right now?
0: It's very hard. The situation here is really hard. Like I told you before, in 2025, 2024, we have nothing to eat. You know, nothing. And because of the media pressure, the Israel forced to open Karm Abu Salim again. And for me, the Israel, not Hamas, they are the one who killed my sister, killed their children and their entire family in 6 November 2023. Not Hamas. Not everything. We are not Hamas here.
1: Khan, obviously...
0: Not all of Palestinian people are Hamas. Because everything, why we are in the blockade, because of Hamas. Why we can't get out. This is my right to get out, to get whatever I want. No, it's Hamas. why the goods, why it's not entering because of Hamas. We are not Hamas. We are a human in the end.
1: Dan, I see you want to jump back in.
2: I would say again, all my sympathies go to Ahmed, and I have friends in the Gaza Strip, and I used to have staff in the Gaza Strip. And it's just a tragic situation. Yes, Israel killed members of his family, and that's horrible. But I suspect he knows that the war was started by Hamas. And it was started by Hamas in a way that was so epically brutal that Israel concluded it has no choice but to try to uproot Hamas. And that is the reason why Israel has been waging military activity in Gaza. I mean, and people die in these wars. Now, people in Gaza cannot speak freely. I mean, our audience is not naive. They know that. If Ahmed here were to criticize Hamas, they would kill him.
1: But also, Dan, our audience isn't so naive to think that this started on October the 7th, 2023. The blockade, as we laid out before, started way back in 2008. So this goes back way before then. If we can get back onto the flotilla argument, Khan, despite Europe's condemnation of what has gone on, nothing has changed. At some point, doesn't this European condemnation without any sort of consequence actually become a part of the problem rather than part of the solution?
3: I agree. The condemnation of Israel's conduct in this case and in many other cases is formulaic. I don't think it makes the slightest bit of difference. The only thing that would make any difference are substantive sanctions on the Israeli government. There are some limited sanctions on Ben-Gvir himself, though there are not EU-wide sanctions because various EU member states have blocked that. But I think, you know, it's clear that this behaviour, and indeed the language around it, the language that Ben-Gvir uses, is part of the colonialist project that is going on in Israel to expand the territory that Israel holds in Gaza, the West Bank, and indeed beyond. And the only way to stop that is through clear, powerful sanctions on Israel itself, ideally not on the people of Israel, but on the state of Israel, which is perpetrating this. This should not be seen as just a kind of one-off incident perpetrated by a kind of extremist. It is actually much more indicative of systematic abuses and behaviours by Israel itself.
1: Do you want to see more flotillas? Or do you think that there's another way to bring attention and aid to people in Gaza like yourself?
0: Like speaking about Gaza on social media, also make a social pressure. Like we learned from the maritime flotillas that even if they did not succeed in fully delivered aid, they were still very important. They brought the global attention to Gaza and highlighted the humanitarian situation in a way that could not be ignored. They helped put Gaza on the international agenda and showed the reality on the ground to the world through media and public awareness, public pressure, sorry. Mm. We also remember that 10 people were killed during one of these flotillas, and they were activists who tried to break the blockade and deliver humanitarian aid to Gaza. They should be remembered as people who try to help and stand with civilians in very difficult situation.
1: Dan, this most likely won't be the last flotilla. Do you think that Israel cares about the international condemnation that's come out in the last couple of days at all? And do you think that they're going to handle any future flotillas differently?
2: Well, as you know, and as in every country, there is more than one point of view in Israel. Ben-Gvir cares about it. He loves it. The more you condemn him and the more you sanction him, the more he figures he can, you know, play the victim and maybe get a few more votes. That's the sad reality with the extreme populist right in any country. The government feels embarrassed and wishes it would all go away. The opposition is opposed to the government's policies. Now, the bigger picture here is that the opposition may well be the government as of October, because Israel has to hold elections by then, and Netanyahu was far behind in the polls. That's a whole different complexity, what he's going to do, what he's capable of doing to avoid defeat. But an Israel ruled by the opposition, the current opposition, will be far more moderate, far more pragmatic, far more inclined to seek exit ramps from the war and ways to achieve peace and many other things. It'll be no longer a government that tries to Putinize the country and turn it into an elected autocracy. So the reality might change, but if a flotilla should come next month, and Ben-Gvir is still the police minister or the national security minister, which, as I say, he might not be if Bibi chooses to fire him as part of some theater, then probably nothing will change. The grander strategy of whether Israel's going to start letting people through into Gaza is something I don't think they're going to do that, because that would constitute effectively international, under international law, an end of the blockade. And they're not prepared to end the blockade as long as Hamas is in power in Gaza. And then the fact that Hamas remains in power in the inner core of Gaza, half of it, the populated half, is a devastating failure of the Israeli strategy in the war. And to let the flotillas through would be an admission of that.
1: Khan, we've heard words of condemnation from many world leaders, but what action do you think that they should take now? Sanctions? What else can they do or should they be doing?
3: Well, I think the distressing thing and disappointing thing about the world's reaction to this incident is that the world has not reacted so vociferously or so immediately to much worse abuse that has been visited on Palestinian prisoners, and indeed the people of Palestine, people in Gaza, and of course the West Bank. I regard the blockade of Gaza by Israel as a kind of act of violence on the Palestinian people. It's not true that the aid that is meant to go to Gaza it can be used by Hamas. Israel is stopping humanitarian aid, reconstruction materials, etc., etc. It continues to occupy more than half of Gaza's territory. These are indications, I think, of a policy that we saw during the active military campaign against Gaza, a policy of making life in Gaza intolerable, with the hope that the Palestinians, or with the aim that the Palestinian people will abandon the territory. That is genocide, that is occupation.
1: Ahmed, if we can give you the last word here on Inside Story today, if there's one thing that would make a difference to your life tomorrow, what would it be? What can the international community do in the immediate term, do you
0: Open
1: think?
0: the border. Open the border. Open it.
1: It's
0: so we can go out. We
1: as simple as that.
0: can come in. Yeah, it's simple like that. I'm going to mention something. Like isn't about 7 October, not begin 7 October. Like your guests always mention it's because of Hamas, it's because of 7 October. Believe me, if Israel did something to us, I won't kill Israeli babies. I won't let them starving. Even if I do something wrong to anyone in this world, to any human being, this is not right. And he knows
1: Okay.
0: the reality 100%. I'm
1: Okay.
0: really sorry about that.
1: Ahmed Abu Oscar, Dan Perry, and Khan Ross. We'll have to leave it there. Thank you so much. We really do appreciate your time today here on Inside Story. Thank you too for watching. You can see the program again anytime by visiting our website. That is aljazeera.com. 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You can also join the conversation on X. Our handle is at AJInsideStory. Well, for now, that's it from me, Tom McRae, and the team here. Al Jazeera's coverage continues in just a moment. Do stay tuned.
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8: Protesters here say that they feel their voices are still not heard, and the government still doesn't understand why they're coming out and protesting.
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0: Hello, I'm Riley Carlson. Thank you for joining us. This is the News Hour live from Doha. Here's what's coming up in the next 60 minutes. Russia says Ukrainian strikes on a school have killed at least four people in the Russian-controlled Ukrainian region of Luhansk. Top Pakistani and Iranian officials hold more meetings in Tehran. The U.S. is signaling diplomatic talks are progressing. Nearly 3 months on, Al Jazeera returns to the site of a school in Iran attacked on the first day of the U.S.-Israeli war.
1: Almost a dozen weeks have passed, yet the scene here is gripped by a lingering shock from the tragedy.
0: And Uganda restricts travel to and from the Democratic Republic of Congo to tackle the latest outbreak of the Ebola virus. Russia is accusing Ukraine of a monstrous crime after Ukrainian drone strikes on a school dormitory in the Russia-controlled Luhansk region. Officials there say at least four people have been killed and dozens injured. About 80 children and teachers were in the building at the time of the attack, with many feared to be trapped under the rubble. Rescue efforts at the site had to be suspended because of the threat of further attacks. Russia's defense ministry says 65 aerial interceptions have been made since Friday morning. Al Jazeera's Audrey McAlpine is in Berhove in western Ukraine for us. Audrey, Moscow has said that this is a monstrous crime. What is Ukraine saying about what happened here?
2: No comment from Ukraine so far on these attacks. We have heard from President Zelensky earlier today. He said that really, he was focused on bringing the war back home to Russia, whatever that may necessarily mean. Now, historically, Ukraine doesn't comment on attacks that are within Russian-held Ukrainian territory. We hear more often from Ukraine when it comes to attacks in sovereign Russian territory. And it's unlikely, unless there is mounting pressure from the international community, that Ukraine would comment on this, or if unless there was international bodies who were able to investigate the scene themselves, that Ukraine would likely comment on this incident.
0: Now, Audrey, I want to ask you a little bit about why that is, why Ukraine doesn't comment directly on these type of attacks, especially because, as we've seen recently, Ukrainian strikes on things like oil refineries and military targets seem to be increasing over the past little while.
2: Well, Ukraine has, as of late, been ramping up its attacks on oil refineries. They call them long-range sanctions, some of them over 1,000 kilometers into Russian territory. Now, there's no telling. Again, the thing here is that there are so many unknowns. We don't know, for example, if this attack was carried out by Ukraine, if they knew what this location was, for example. So really, we haven't, over the course of the war, Ukraine really does refrain from making comments on these kinds of attacks. Now, also, we have to remember that this is an example of a tit-for-tat drone war. What we did hear from Zelensky last week, in light of an attack that killed over 20 people, including three children, in Kyiv, the capital, Zelensky did vow that Ukraine would take revenge. So whether this attack is an example of that, we have no way of knowing.
0: Okay. Al Jazeera's Audrey McAlpine in Berhove in western Ukraine for us. Audrey, as always, thank you. Yulia Shapovalova has more for us on the latest reaction to the strike from Moscow.
3: According to preliminary reports, 14... 14-

0: teenagers have been killed in this attack. 35 children sustained injuries and 8 of them were transported to healthcare facilities. The health condition of 3 of those kids is assessed as critical. And, well, according to the latest information, rescuers continue to pull out the injured children and bodies of the dead from the rubble, despite a repeated threat from more UAV attacks. According to the head of this Russian-controlled region of Luhansk, 86 people aged from 14 to 18 years old were inside the building at the time of the strike, and many of them are still trapped under the rubble. And the Ukrainian side hasn't commented yet on the situation. The Russian officials called it an act of terror. Kremlin spokesman Dmitry Peskov has called the attack a monstrous crime by the Kiev regime. And Foreign Ministry spokeswoman Maria Zakharova said that it was a deliberate attack against children. So it took place earlier on today in the Russian-controlled part of the Luhansk region. And at the moment, we know that the criminal investigation into the case has been launched.
1: Health authorities in the Democratic Republic of Congo are struggling to contain the latest Ebola outbreak. The World Health Organization has reported 750 suspected cases and 177 suspected deaths. Congolese health officials confirmed a new case near Bukavu, the provincial capital of South Kivu, making the region the latest area to be affected. The city lies hundreds of kilometers south of the outbreak's epicenter in Ituri province. Meanwhile, neighboring Uganda has suspended all public transport links with the DRC. Its health ministry says that cross-border links will be halted for 4 weeks, but cargo and food shipments are exempt from that. Now, last week, Uganda reported that one Ebola case involving a Congolese national. And protesters in Ituri province set fire to an Ebola treatment hospital, demanding access to the bodies of their relatives who died from the virus. One person was killed in that fire.
2: We came to bury my son, and then we saw these people coming in numbers asking for the body of someone. They started throwing stones and set fire to the tents. My son's body was burnt. I don't know what to do.
1: Ellen Waikani joins us now from Goma in Eastern Democratic Republic of Congo. Ellen, you've been reporting on how difficult this has been for authorities because they've realized the virus was spreading earlier than they thought. Now with these new cases, are officials worried that it could be spreading much further than they anticipated too?
3: Authorities are very concerned, especially with this station around this main epicenter, because Bunia right now and Ruapara, where the trouble is taking place or tension is mounting, still now it's leading in terms of the figures and also the cases. In less than 24 hours, the place of Ruapara, for example, they recorded almost 13 cases in which 12 was confirmed positive. This is showing how the spread is really going rapidly, and authorities are now, they have to battling in how to maintain order, also security, so that the medical team may work. This is showing also what has been happening always around this Ebola in the eastern. We have seen this happening with Beni region, where doctors were killed, and also medical team, those who are supposed to conduct a safety burial in different areas, they are worrying right now. So authorities are trying to reorganize things. But the majority of cases, those who have left, they are representing also danger right now. And authorities, leaders in the community are saying that they managed to collect all those people. They found all cases. Those who have left the center yesterday, they are trying to bring them back within the treatment center. But the problem is also this treatment center. Some were burned yesterday, while authorities still fighting to see how to build more because they still don't have it. They were treating some around and inside the general hospital in order to limit the spread, but now they banned those deaths. It's really showing how the situation is escalating, and then authorities are calling for more means and also more capacity in order to support the medical team on the ground.
1: Yeah, I think you touched on something really important there, Ellen.

0: the conditions that make managing this outbreak so difficult. But also, I wonder, when we talk about this health center that was burned down and sort of the fear and frustration that people and families are also feeling at this point in time, how do authorities try to get a handle on that? What are they actively doing at this point to try to ensure that, you know, something like that doesn't continue to happen?
1: Authorities cannot engage fighting with the local community, because to deal with the outbreak itself, they need the collaboration of everybody. But the problem is this outbreak was detected late. No one knows that 2 weeks already people were dying from this outbreak in silence in the community, and also the believing of saying that it was a community punishment. So right now, authorities are deploying more sensitization team on the ground. The local community leaders, like here in the town of Goma, for example, if you have to come here, one case which was confirmed here came from Bunia as well. They travel with the body here. Local leaders here are telling us they have almost 180 contacts around the same cases. People from the mortuary, people from the taxi, all those people are now the contact that they're following up. So it's going in the sense of negotiation and also collaboration, because without this, in the scale that the spreading is going, no one can succeed to control this outbreak. This is why authorities are calling for more means. They're launching people on the ground, sending leaders in the community to talk to people, to explain to them that this is not about money, it's all about the outbreak, and the community is dangerously exposed. People need to collaborate. Others are understanding, but others still resisting, due also to the sense of the province, which has been going under insecurity for years, and we have some extremism within the community, which authorities will have to deal with.
0: All right. Al Jazeera's Ellen Waikani, thank you for your reporting on the ground there from Goma in eastern DRC. And Al Jazeera's Catherine Soy has more from Mpondwe in western Uganda.
2: We are at a very important border crossing. It borders North Kivu in Beni, where cases have also been reported. In a day, more than 100 trucks pass through this crossing, and there's a huge movement of people from both countries as well. Now, down there, we have, health workers who are trying to put together these measures. They're checking people's temperatures and things like that. And overall, the government has put in place a lot of measures, a host of measures. Well, people are concerned that because this is spreading so quickly in DRC, and because health workers in DRC are struggling to contain this virus, people are concerned that we could see more cases here in Uganda. But the government is assuring them that everything is under control. Uganda has dealt with such crises for a very long time. They've had several Ebola outbreaks, including this particular strain that originated from Uganda. So people are being told not to worry. The government is under control, and also being told to be vigilant so that they can ensure that everybody is protected.
0: Pakistan has held a new round of high-level talks with Iranian officials as part of efforts to agree a peace deal between the U.S. and Iran. Pakistani Interior Minister Mohsen Naqvi and Iran's Foreign Minister Abbas Araghchi have been reviewing proposals to resolve several sticking points. An Iranian official told Al Jazeera negotiators are, quote, very close to a ceasefire framework. Pakistan's Army Chief Asim Munir is also expected in Tehran in the coming days. The U.S. Secretary of State Marco Rubio says that Washington is cautiously optimistic in the negotiations with Iran, but says it will not compromise on some issues.
3: We await word on those conversations that are ongoing. There's been some slight progress. I don't want to exaggerate it, but there's been a little bit of movement, and that's good. The fundamentals remain the same. Iran can never have a nuclear weapon. It just cannot, this regime can never have nuclear weapons. And to achieve that, we're going to have to address the issue of enrichment. We're going to have to address the issue of the highly enriched uranium. And then added to this, of course, is the issue of the straits. Iran is trying to create a tolling system. They're trying to convince Oman, by the way, to join them in this tolling system in an international waterway. There is not a country in the world that should accept that. I don't know of a country in the world that's in favor of it except Iran, but there's no country in the world that should accept it.
0: Iran's Revolutionary Guard says 35 ships have passed through the Strait of Hormuz in the last 24 hours with Iran's permission. The vessels include oil tankers, container ships, and commercial vessels. Tehran insists it will maintain control of the strategic waterway, but the U.S. says a tolling system in the strait would make a peace deal with Iran unfeasible. Countries, including the U.K., France, and Germany, say they're preparing missions to secure safe passage. Al Jazeera's Rasul Sardar is live with us now from Tehran. So, Rasul, it appears that we're seeing another burst of diplomatic activity between Pakistani mediators and Iranian officials. Do sources you've been speaking with believe that they are actually any closer to this framework than they were, say, a week ago or 2 weeks ago?
4: Well, here, officials in Tehran are saying that there is a progress, but also they're emphasizing that still there are some major sticking points, major disagreements between the two parties. And to bridge that gap, so the Pakistani Interior Minister, Mohsin Naqvi, is now in Tehran. Indeed, this is his third day in Tehran, and he met the high-level officials, the president, the spokesperson of the country, and twice the foreign minister of the country, Abbas Araghchi. So this is Naqvi's second visit to Tehran. And so they are pushing, and they are trying to make a deal, at least an interim deal, at least a basic framework here that they can take it to Islamabad and convey it to Americans. So if there will be a progress, then Pakistan's field marshal, Asim Munir, is expected to come to Tehran. Indeed, if he comes, that's going to be the second time his visit to Tehran since the beginning of the war. And many here believe that if he comes, that's going to be perhaps the strongest indicator of a significant progress. So that is the expectations here. However, tomorrow, Pakistan's Prime Minister, Shahbaz Sharif, is going to travel to China. And here the reading is that he's going to take the messages coming out from Tehran to Beijing. And Beijing also, on one hand, it's pushing for that. So Pakistan is navigating between multiple players, the United States, Tehran, the regional countries, the Gulf countries, and, of course, China.
0: It just goes to show you just how wide-reaching the effects of this conflict are, Rasul. And you mentioned at the very beginning these sticking points that it seems like we've been talking about since the beginning of this. Remind us what these are and why it's so difficult for these two sides to come to a consensus on them.
4: Well, the first issue is the phasings. Iranians are saying that we should go phase by phase, and simply what they are proposing is three-phase approach. In the first phase, Iranians are asking for the war to come to an end at all fronts, including Lebanon. And then there must be guarantees that there will not be renewed strikes on Iran. And Iranians are saying that the guarantee is not only coming from the United States, but it should come from the United Nations Security Council. And then lifting the American blockade, and in return, Iranians reopening the Strait of Hormuz. However, here the main issue is that Iran, to a certain extent, still wants to keep a control over the Strait of Hormuz, even if there is a peace settlement. And this is something that the regional countries and Americans are against. And the second one is the Iranian frozen assets. Iranians are asking for all of the frozen assets to be returned at once. And Americans are saying, well, it should be gradual, depending on the process, the negotiations. And the other one is the lifting of the sanctions. The Iranians are asking for full lift of the sanctions. Americans still here are saying it should be gradual. And then, of course, the uranium enrichment and the nuclear facilities of Iran. So Americans are asking Iranians to close down their all nuclear facilities except one reactor in Tehran, here in the capital. And also they're asking Iranians to ship out the 40 kilograms of the enriched uranium that is enriched over 60% to be shipped out to the United States. So Iranians are showing a flexibility here. They're solution is that, well, we will not ship out this to the United States, but there could be a third country that is acceptable by both. And also they are saying that we are not going to completely give up on it, but rather diluting it. And regarding the suspension of the nuclear enrichment, uranium enrichment, Americans are asking Iran to suspend it for the next 2 decades, while Iranians say this is quite a long time.

0: it could be limited with 3 or 5 years. So what we can see here, Strait of the status quo of Strait of Hormuz, the uranium enrichment, the frozen assets and lifting of the sanctions, and of course, phasing and methodology of the negotiations are still the sticking points.
1: Al Jazeera's Rasul Sardar reporting live for us from Tehran. Rasul, thanks very much for that. It's been nearly 3 months now since U.S. and Israeli missile strikes killed at least 156 students and staff at an elementary school in southern Iran. Shaken by the sudden loss of their loved ones, the community in Minab is still in mourning. Iran has called the attack a war crime that should draw international condemnation. Tohid Asadi reports from Minab in southern Iran.
2: Almost a dozen weeks have passed, yet the scene here is gripped by a lingering shock from the tragedy. This is Shajare Taibe Elementary School in Minab. Once a vibrant place where children ran in the schoolyard and filled the classrooms with laughter.
3: Today, these classrooms stand silent, the playground is empty, and the walls carry the scars of a violence that should never have reached here. On the first day of the U.S.-Israeli airstrikes on Iran, the school became the scene of a horrific attack as classes were underway. Families here lost their most precious and cherished, their children. The bombings claimed 156 lives, most of them elementary school students, several teachers, one of them pregnant, parents, and even a school car driver were also killed. Local residents say the area was hit by multiple strikes. This section of the school, where most students had gathered during the strikes, was completely destroyed, burying the children beneath the debris. The bodies of some victims, including 7-year-old Makan, have still not been recovered. Outside the school, at the resting place of many of the victims, the weight of the loss is still overwhelming. Some relatives, too devastated to speak, others try to put their pain into words.
4: Farideh had gone to her child Adrina school and managed to get her out. Then she went back to rescue other children when another missile struck. She was trapped under the rubble and killed. Her daughter was also killed 6 or 7 days later due to severe burns.
5: I was at work when my wife called and said the school had contacted us to pick up our child. Since I was further away, she said she would go herself. By the time I got near the school, it had been hit. My wife had arrived before me. I saw our car outside the school, and then later I learned that both my wife and child had been killed.
6: When the explosion happened, I was home. Shocked by the blast, I ran to the rooftop and saw smoke rising. I still didn't know my nephew Kian's school had been hit. Then someone called and told me. I couldn't believe it. I was alone, screaming. I called his pregnant mother and she said, "My child is trapped under the rubble."
3: Iran has called the attack a war crime, saying two American Tomahawk missiles struck the school. Authorities say the U.S.-Israeli strikes killed 279 school students nationwide and damaged hundreds of schools. The UN Human Rights Council and several other international organizations have condemned the attack in Minab, calling it a grave violation of international humanitarian law. But for families here, the loss goes far beyond official statements.
2: For many here, the memory of the children taken that day still painfully endures. Their absence speaks and demands justice and accountability. Tohid Asadi, Al Jazeera, Minab.
1: Okay, joining us now to talk about all the developments in what's happening with the war in Iran, Abbas Aslani is a senior research fellow at the Center for Middle East Strategic Studies, and he is with us from Tehran. And from Heidelberg, Germany, is Ross Harrison, a senior fellow at the Middle East Institute in Washington, D.C. Our thanks to both of you for being with us. Abbas, I want to start with you. Is there any more sense of urgency from Tehran about these negotiations now that this strike was called off this week? Are we seeing Tehran make a stronger diplomatic effort here?
7: Well, prior to the Trump's, you know, announcement of that he was calling off any military attack against the country, the diplomatic track was somehow seriously being followed up by the Iranian party, and we have been, seeing Pakistani officials coming to Tehran for several days to consult with Iranian officials in order to bridge the gaps through exchange of messages and texts with the United States. And there are reports of progress in the diplomatic track, but, you know, till it's finalized or till something official is announced, we cannot rely on, you know, any prediction in this process, because in the past we have witnessed progress. We have been seeing that the two sides have been moving toward a potential agreement, but in the last minute there was military attack and conflict, and we have to wait till the last minute to see what comes up in the end. But Iran is prepare for a diplomatic, you know, agreement, as well as for a potential military escalation in parallel, and because of past experiences, you know, preparing for both scenarios.
1: That's what they've been saying and what they were saying, even in those negotiations back in February and at the end of January. Ross, the United States Secretary of State Marco Rubio says there's been a little movement, and that's good. But to Abbas's point, are we on a bit of a carousel here diplomatically? It feels like we go round with, we're exchanging proposals, we're making good progress, now we're not again.
8: Hardly, I don't think we're going to know whether we're on or off the carousel until we're off, in the sense that one of the things that I think we should be looking for is not just these proximity talks which occurred in Islamabad 4 or 5 weeks ago, or the indirect talks that are taking place now. I think we need to look for more intensive, direct negotiation between the parties. I think what's happening now is all the parties are trying to establish some kind of framework agreement or fundamental principles. And it's really hard, rather, because I think some of the vitriol and some of the bravado that's coming out of Washington is actually, from Donald Trump, is actually undermining the process. Because what the Iranians are going to be quite sensitive to is the optics of them caving into or surrendering to some of the threats and potential military action coming from the United States. Because from their perspective, they believe that at the end of this war, to really end the war, they have to create deterrence. Yes, they're asking for a permanent cessation of hostilities, but those are words. And as we know, those words have been breached in the past, or words from the United States have breached in the past. So I think what they're going to be sensitive to is to make sure that they are in a strengthened position before they end this war. And then for the United States, the key is that the United States needs to believe that it gained something that it didn't have before the war. And that's the escalation trap that Donald Trump is in. It's going to be very, very difficult for him to thread the needle to say, I was able to accomplish something through almost 3 months of war that I was not able to accomplish before the war. So you're kind of, both parties are kind of in this trap. And whether, in fact, we're on a carousel that's going to lead to a more solidified diplomatic path, or whether we're going to go back to some kind of kinetic conflict, is unclear at this time.
1: Abbas, I want to ask you about these deterrents that Ross was mentioning here, in particular about what's happening in the Strait of Hormuz. The IRGC says that 35 ships passed through in the last 24 hours, that they did so with Iran's permission. And so I wonder, is this for Iran about strengthening a bargaining chip that it is willing to give up at the end of the day, or does it actually believe that it will be able to maintain control of the Strait of Hormuz indefinitely?
7: Well, we have been hearing from different Iranian officials, including the leader himself. They have been stressing that a new chapter is in place in relation to the Strait of Hormuz. This indicates that the way that Iran looks at the Strait of Hormuz is not as a negotiating part, but among the core demands of Tehran at the negotiating table, which Iran will stick to in case of any potential agreement. Because Iran considers this trait as a strategic leverage in order to prevent additional military attacks against the country in future. And that's why, you know, abandoning such demand would be considered or posing existential risks for the country, and that's unlikely for Tehran to somehow to abandon that issue. So that's why I do not think that Tehran is considering that as a bargaining chip or negotiating card, and they are yet stressing on the Strait of Hormuz issue.
1: Ross, you mentioned that we should be looking at things that are happening directly between these two parties. But when we look at some of the things that are happening in the background, I did want to ask you about the U.S. pausing this $14 billion arms sale to Taiwan, saying that that's directly because of the Iran war, that it wants to make sure that it has enough munitions. It says it does, but I wonder if this is a subtle warning, do you think, to Iran that it is preparing for a return to some sort of kinetic, as you say, military action?
8: Well, I think the Iranians are assuming that this phase that we're in currently, Riley, is going to lead to some kind of resumption of hostilities. And I believe the Iranians are getting, possibly trying to get ready for that. So I think that they're, at this point in time, Riley, sitting from in Tehran's perspectives, they're looking at lots of different conflicting signals. Signals coming from the Pakistanis, signals coming from the United States, from Marco Rubio, Secretary of State, from Donald Trump, and there's lots of conflicting signals. So I think that they're sort of discounting the signals and getting ready for possible contingencies that may arise on the ground, because the signals are very, very conflicting, and the strategic direction of the United States is something that is unclear. It's something that the American public can't rely on. And certainly sitting in Tehran, I'm sure they're not going to rely on the words or the pronouncements that are coming out of the United States. They're going to be looking at hard power that they have and looking at strategic options they have now during the war and trying to prepare for a post-war reality as well.
1: Abbas, Tehran has said that if this sort of military action were to resume, that its strikes would go far beyond what we've seen already. What are they insinuating there?
7: Well, Iran is trying to make sure that if the United States or Israel has in mind that if they attack Iran, that's going to be a high-intensity but limited war. This is not going to be the case. Iran has warned that in case of resumption of hostilities against the country, it will respond in a severe manner. And this can go beyond, you know, the region, meaning that American interests in other parts of the world might be also targeted as well. And this warning is aimed at, you know,
1: their military capabilities and their missile capabilities. How would they bring it beyond this region? Do we know?
7: Well, you know, interest could be targeted in different manners. You know, one way could be a military aspect, but also American interests can include economic interests. And, you know, by opening new fronts in the region also, there could be some further ramifications for the American side. Like if, for example, the Bab al-Mandab is, you know, closed, you know, the amount of repercussions for the U.S. and its allies globally could increase. And this war, which is already, its, you know, results have been visible in beyond the region, this, you know, element, this part of the conflict could be, I would say, more visible in the days or weeks to come in case that hostilities resume. And Iran wants to, you know, tell the United States that if you're going to resume the conflict, the cost that you will be bearing will be significant for the other side.
1: Abbas Aslani, Senior Research Fellow at the Center for Middle East Strategic Studies, and Ross Harrison, Senior Fellow at the Middle East Institute. Our thanks to you both for being here. We appreciate it. Still ahead here on Al Jazeera, at least 16 people have been killed in attacks in Honduras as the nation enforces a crackdown on gang violence.
9: This whole peace process is a very clear indicator of the more multipolar, more Westless world that we live in.
10: There are lots of cases of breaking their promises even before the negotiations.
11: It is in the interest of the Israelis to continue the fight, whereas it is the interest of the United States to end the hostilities.
12: Iran has been decimated They don't want to go back to one day before the bombing started.
13: President Trump doesn't like to bluff. He likes to be very direct with his negotiations.
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18: The world is changing rapidly, and population growth is slowing down dramatically. 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
21: Is the U.S.-Israeli war on Iran dragging the world to an economic meltdown? 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Pull apart fact from fiction and get to the bottom line.
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22: 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Donate

0: Hello again. You're watching Al Jazeera. Here's a reminder of our top stories this hour. Russia says Ukrainian drone strikes have hit a five-story dormitory housing children and teachers in the Russian-controlled region of Luhansk. Officials there say at least four people have been killed and dozens injured. Rescue efforts at the site have been suspended because of the threat of further attacks. Emergency supplies are being delivered to the Democratic Republic of Congo as health authorities there battle the latest Ebola outbreak. 13 new confirmed cases have been reported in the last 24 hours. Officials reported a case in Bukavu in South Kivu, making it the latest affected province in the country. And Pakistan has held a new round of high-level talks with Iranian officials as part of efforts to agree a peace deal between Tehran and the U.S. An Iranian official told Al Jazeera negotiators are, quote, very close to reaching a ceasefire framework. Iran's Revolutionary Guard says Tehran has allowed 35 ships to pass through the Strait of Hormuz in the last 24 hours. The effective closure of the Strait of Hormuz has placed economic strain on several countries, particularly those in Africa. In Kenya, at least four people were killed in protests that began after the government raised diesel prices by nearly 24% and gasoline prices by 8%. In the island nation of Comoros, diesel prices went up by 46% and gasoline by 35%, triggering violent protests that killed one person before the government suspended the price increase. And in Mozambique, a strike by minibus drivers brought parts of the capital Maputo to a halt after diesel prices jumped by 46% and gasoline prices by 12%. Public transport operators in Kenya say they've called off a national strike planned for next week after successful talks with the government to lower the diesel price. Officials say they will work with the government to save the economy as an energy crisis from the Iran war takes hold.
1: In the pricing cycle, next pricing cycle, we are going to further reduce the price of diesel by a further 10 shillings. For the June-July cycle to help stabilize pump prices and provide additional relief to consumers.
2: After these good deliberations we have had with His Excellency, we are saying that the strike that we had suspended has been called off fully, and we are hoping that this will take immediate effect.
0: Amos Baruti Wimanya is a senior climate advisor with Power Shift Africa, and he joins us now live from Nairobi. Amos, thank you for being here with us. We're hearing government officials say they are going to lower the cost of diesel here to try and alleviate some of the pressure on people. But I wonder, where is that money going to come from, and can Kenya afford to do that?
3: You see, government subsidies on fuel.

0: fuels may seem as and sound like a relief in the short term. But what is clear is that this has become a dangerous debt trap. Our foreign exchange reserves are bleeding out. And this shows clearly import-dependent energy or fuels are not sustainable, and they are not working for the people. What actually we are witnessing is Kenya and Africa paying the price for unstable and unpredictable global energy system that they have no control over. Conflicts elsewhere are instantly felt at the pump, and even more heavily on consumers' pockets. And this has been seen not just in Kenya, but in many African countries.
1: How do you get out of that then? How can Kenya make itself less reliant on imported energy and less susceptible to these crises?
0: The thing is, this fuel crisis that we are facing should sound a wake-up call, that weak energy dependence is Africa's economic vulnerability. We need to accelerate investments. The governments in Africa need to accelerate investments in renewable energy. We have abundant potential for renewable energy, but also investments in resilient public transport systems. These systems offers better opportunities out of this situation of helplessness.
1: Is there talk about doing that? Are governments preparing at this point to implement those kinds of plans?
0: What we have right now is an knee-jerk reactions to this crisis. Mm-hmm. I don't think the subsidies that are being offered by the government are solving the challenge, because what we have is just extending the fiscal stress, the debt burden on African countries, and specifically Kenya. What is needed is now to shift these resources that are going into subsidizing imported fuels to building resilient internal energy systems that are built on renewables.
1: It's a difficult proposition, though, isn't it? Because as much as you say that money would be better spent putting in a plan in place for a later date, the fact of the matter is energy dependence takes time. It's not something that's going to happen overnight. So it does sort of have to be one and the other sort of at the same time in cohesion with the other, doesn't it?
0: The thing is, we have already seen trends where energy revolution is happening on the continent, and it's not happening on the grids, it's happening on the rooftops. Renewable energy has the potential to be quickly deployed, especially solar systems that are decentralized. And this can help solve the problem instantly. So we don't need to waste resources in subsidies that are a short-term relief that are going to continue putting African countries into debt traps when we have an option of quickly installing systems that can be quickly deployed and serve the purpose.
1: If this continues, and if this is a prolonged energy crisis, as it appears to be for the next couple of weeks or so anyways, is there concern in Kenya that there will be further strikes, that these protests will resume, that perhaps this subsidy will end up not being enough as this goes on further?
0: As we speak right now, like I already mentioned, households in Kenya are actually struggling with compounded cost of living. And I don't know how much this can be subsidized. So if the conflict continues, African countries, households continue to be not just vulnerable to the fuel crisis, but this translates into the cost of living, the food crisis, because we still also depend on imported food.
1: Amos Burudi Womanya from PowerShift Africa, we appreciate you joining us from Nairobi. Thank you. Thousands of Cubans are rallying outside the U.S. Embassy in Havana. They're protesting against Washington's decision to charge former leader Raul Castro. He's accused of murder in connection with the downing of two civilian planes 30 years ago, which killed four Miami-based Cuban exiles. The government says the allegations are false and meant to serve as a pretext for an invasion. Air France and plane maker Airbus have been found guilty of manslaughter. A French court ruled that the companies are solely responsible for a 2009 plane crash in the Atlantic Ocean. All 228 people on board the Air France flight from Rio de Janeiro to Paris were killed. Lou Brown has more.

0: it remains the deadliest disaster in French aviation history. Flight AF447 stalled at 38,000 feet before plunging into the Atlantic, killing everyone on board. For years, families were left searching for answers. The wreckage was eventually found across a stretch of seabed, but the flight recorders were recovered 2 years after the crash. Investigators said technical failures and human error were responsible. But prosecutors argued the blame went beyond the cockpit, pointing towards failures in training and missed warnings from earlier incidents. Now, a Paris appeals court has ruled both the airline and manufacturer were responsible. For families, it's a long-awaited moment of justice.
1: At last, the justice system is taking into account the pain of the families faced with a collective tragedy of unbearable brutality. It's also a ruling which, for the first time, convicts multinational aerospace companies and places safety above all economic consideration.
0: The court has ordered both companies to pay the maximum corporate fine of just over $260,000 each. But Airbus has strongly rejected the verdict, calling it unjustified.
2: This decision is based on considerations that have nothing to do with justice, the law, or safety. Everyone who knows this case is aware that there is no evidence, no technical element whatsoever, that would allow any fault on the part of Airbus to be found as the cause of the accident.
0: Both Air France and Airbus say they will appeal the verdict, meaning a legal battle that could last years. Lou Brown, Al Jazeera.
3: A Turkish court has removed the leader of the opposition Republican People's Party, or CHP. It's the latest setback for opponents of President Recep Tayyip Erdogan. Özgür Özel addressed thousands of his supporters outside the party's headquarters in the capital, Ankara. He rejected the court's ruling, which said the CHP's leadership selection process was tainted by corruption. Since 2024, Turkish authorities have detained dozens of CHP party officials, including Istanbul's mayor last year.
0: A coup was staged against the presidential candidate on March 19th last year, when Istanbul mayor Ekrem İmamoğlu was detained, and now today against the future ruling party. The issue is whether or not to surrender to this coup. The victim of this decision is the nation, and unfortunately, it will pay a much heavier price. 86 million people are the victims.
3: At least 16 people have been killed in two separate shootings in Honduras. The victims were plantation workers and police officers. The killings have renewed concerns over the state's ability to contain violence. Al Jazeera's John Holman has more.
4: A bloody day in Honduras. It started in a makeshift church in the fields of Colón in the north, where field hands gathered to pray before starting their day. They were gunned down, at least 10 of them. Images too bloody for us to show. This region is agriculturally rich and has seen land disputes for decades. Police say criminal groups have moved in, and perhaps did this.
5: There are strong indications that the perpetrators belong to a criminal organization that's been entrenched in the territory for years, has connections to drug trafficking, and has also been evolving towards fruit theft and occupying palm-producing farms.
4: Police teams turned up to collect evidence. Later in the day, six of their colleagues elsewhere would also be victims. In Amoa, near the Guatemalan border, an incident completely unrelated to the first. A neighbor filmed officers forcing their way into a property. You can hear one call, "Get on the floor." Then the first shots. Six of them killed. This is a small country traumatized by years of violence, much of it linked to powerful gangs. Law is precarious, justice elusive. Parts especially of Colón have long been likened to the Wild West. But the security minister still called the events of Thursday unprecedented. 16 lives less and a makeshift church, now just a murder scene. John Holman, Al Jazeera.
3: Still ahead here on Al Jazeera, we look at the complexity of the U.S. healthcare system and what it means for the millions of Americans who don't have insurance.
6: A weekly look at the world's top business stories.
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8: 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Now we are potentially looking at rate hikes.
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14: The real casualty will be the yield of the next harvest.
15: A two-week ceasefire. If Iran opens the Strait of Hormuz, what more are we hearing from the Iranians?
16: The Strait of Hormuz will be open for transit of energy supplies.
17: What matters are the prices, and the key questions now going forward are going to be economic.
4: Stay with Al Jazeera for the latest developments.

0: The Canadian province of Alberta is holding a non-binding vote on separating from the country later this year. Alberta's premier says the result will determine whether the government begins the legal process for a future binding referendum on the issue. The oil-rich western province will hold the vote in October. Polls suggest a majority of people in Alberta would vote against separating from Canada. Healthcare in the United States is a complex patchwork of public, private, and partially funded systems. But one thing that they all have in common is that they're expensive. The Affordable Care Act, also known as Obamacare, aimed to ease that burden by expanding access to health insurance and lowering medical costs. But for many of America's most vulnerable people, coverage still remains out of reach. From Washington, D.C., Alex Baird explains.
1: Most Americans get their health insurance in one of three ways: through their employer, through government programs like Medicare and Medicaid, or through the Affordable Care Act. That's the one they call Obamacare. But around 27 million people across this country have nothing. That means any health care they receive, they have to pay for up front. So what would that mean for me?
2: How about
1: two me's? I'm insured through my employer, and I have nothing. And let's assume we both live in Texas, which has the highest uninsured rate in the country. Nearly one in five people have no insurance at all. Let's say we both get hit by a car, leg badly broken, and someone calls an ambulance. We're taken to the ER, get surgery, stay at the hospital overnight, the exact same treatment in both cases. The whole experience is racking up bills. With an injury like this, we're talking tens of thousands of dollars worth, according to nonprofits who monitor healthcare. I now have to pay all of this out of my own pocket. Luckily, I have coverage. Not only that, but my insurer gets a pre-negotiated rate, so my bills are actually cheaper. Now, in most instances, I'm charged a copay. By law, that's capped at $10,600 for an individual per year. So realistically, I'll likely be paying a few thousand, but that's still a lot of money. Same state, same broken leg, same surgery. But one version of me is now tens of thousands of dollars in debt. That's the reality for millions of Americans, many of whom have hospital bills worth hundreds of thousands of dollars that they'll never be able to pay back.
0: Now, the reality is that the rising cost of health insurance will only put more stress on the health system overall. And that is bound to raise concerns about health costs ahead of the midterm elections, which will take place later on this year. Richard Gaisford takes a look at the politics behind public health.
3: There's often a cost to staying in good health in the United States, and the number of people who can't afford to is rising here. The insurance-based health system funds care for those who can't afford a policy, alongside the extra payments that come on top of their premiums. It's hard to find anyone in the street happy with the situation.
4: It's extraordinarily expensive.

0: And there are long wait times, and it's just, it's a very unequal system. It's unfair.
1: I've just taken my mother to the doctor personally. She's 74 years old, and they needed a $50 copay. $50 that I had to pay out of my pocket in order for her to be seen.
2: I've had no health insurance, and I've had to have emergency, health care costs. Cost me upwards of $5,000 to $10,000 fresh out of grad school. So, it affects everyone, whether you're a working class citizen, you're poor, or if you're just not part of the 1%.
3: I'm really afraid of the changes that will probably come.
4: Relief subsidies introduced in the pandemic expired at the end of last year. They'd helped lower income families pay for health care. Since then, federal data shows enrollment for Obamacare has fallen by more than 1 million people. Analysts say the number could go higher by the end of 2026, marking the first fall since its introduction.
5: It's a great bill. There is something for everyone.
4: The nonpartisan Congressional Budget Office estimates the One Big Beautiful Bill Act, passed by the Republicans, will reduce federal Medicaid spending by more than $900 billion over a decade. It's Medicaid that protects the most vulnerable and will now have new requirements to work for some recipients. At the same time, the cost of insurance policies has risen dramatically, pricing many out of the market. The uninsured rate for Americans under 65 is now close to 10%. That leaves around 27 million people without health coverage.
6: Republicans have taken $1 trillion out of the health care system and ripped health care away from 15 million Americans, all to give tax breaks to the billionaires.
4: Health care provisions, another key midterm election battleground.
7: They caused premiums to skyrocket, and now they have the audacity to tell Republicans that the only way to save it is to throw hundreds of billions of dollars to health insurance companies, which would merely fuel a system that is rife with fraud, waste, and abuse.
4: Pressure's building on politicians, with hospitals warning of a growing financial strain, not just in dealing with the uninsured, but also insurance companies whose payments don't always cover their costs. Less wealthy rural areas in particular are seeing hospital facilities close.
8: Moms now have to travel for labor and delivery.
4: More than 100 shut in the last decade, with researchers saying more than 700 are now at risk across America. Richard Gaisford, Al Jazeera, Washington.
9: And a little bit of sports news for you on this Friday. English Premier League football club Manchester City have confirmed that their longtime manager, Pep Guardiola, will leave at the end of the season. The Spaniard has been in charge of the team for a decade, during which he won major trophies, including a UEFA Champions League title and the Premier League 6 times. Guardiola's departure comes just days after the team was beaten in this season's Premier League title by Arsenal. His last match in charge will be against Aston Villa on Sunday. That's all for me, Riley Carlson, for now. Anna Burns-Francis will be back with more news at the top of the hour after just a short break. Stay with us here on Al Jazeera.
10: We're facing a future that we don't understand. We can't predict fully.
11: Everyone here is stressed. Nobody knows what will happen. I need to stay positive.
12: I realized that I need to do more with my life.
13: I was like, you know what? I don't like myself. I want to change who I am. I want to be trustworthy. I want to be responsible.
14: People keep getting inspired through the stories of others.
15: Bringing the communities to consciously agree to put the past behind and move forward. Because all what we need is being able to move forward.
16: And that isn't just a matter of science. That's a matter of what do you think about your fellow human beings.
17: Because that is a matter of democracy.
18: Snatched from the streets, dozens have disappeared as the armed forces have waged Ecuador's war on drug cartels.
19: They have the backing of the president. They know they can act with impunity.
18: Fault Lines investigates the devastating impact of the crackdown.
20: The government's been doubling down on its hardline strategy. They've sent 10,000 more troops onto the streets.
18: And meets the families

0: Hello, I'm Anna Burns-Francis. This is the News Hour live from Doha, coming up in the next 60 minutes. Russia says Ukrainian strikes on a school have killed at least four people in the Russian-controlled Luhansk region.
1: There's been some slight progress. I don't want to exaggerate it, but there's been a little bit of movement, and that's good.
0: The US signals that negotiations with Iran are progressing as senior Pakistani and Iranian officials hold meetings in Tehran. Nearly 3 months on, Al Jazeera returns to the site of a school in Iran attacked on the first day of the US-Israeli war.
2: Almost a dozen weeks have passed, yet the scene here is gripped by a lingering shock from the tragedy.
0: Also ahead this hour, Congolese health officials struggle to contain the latest outbreak of Ebola, with new cases being reported. And thousands of Cubans rally in Havana to condemn the US for charging former President Raul Castro. Russia is accusing Ukraine of a monstrous crime after Ukrainian drone strikes on a school dormitory in the Russian-controlled Luhansk region. Officials there say at least four people have been killed and dozens injured. About 80 children and teachers were in the building at the time of the attack. It's feared many are still trapped under rubble, but rescue efforts at the site have been suspended because of the threat of further attacks. Audrey McAlpine is in Berhove in western Ukraine and joins us now. Audrey, Russian-installed officials in occupied Luhansk say this was an intentional attack on the dormitory. It did result in multiple deaths and dozens of injuries. Does something like this fall into Kyiv's targeting strategy in this region?
3: Well, for both Ukraine and Russia, they would say their strategies are not to target civilians, that their strategies are to strike military targets or energy infrastructure. Now, we know over the 4 years of this war that both sides have historically used civilian buildings, things like schools, for military purposes. But if we're talking about strategy, it has been Ukraine's strategy of late to target Russia's energy infrastructure. We've seen repeated attacks on oil refineries deep inside of Russia. So this is something different. It's also important to distinguish that Luhansk is a Russian-occupied area of Ukraine. It's different than, I guess, these attacks that we've seen on oil refineries. And we have seen increasing attacks by Ukraine into Moscow, breaching Moscow's air defenses, hitting civilian apartment buildings within the capital, also attacking, flying over airports, grounding airports across Russia. Now, Zelensky has not commented on these attacks in particular, but we did hear from him last week after an attack in Kyiv on the capital that killed over 20 people, where he laid roses at the site and vowed revenge. Of course, we have no way of knowing, is this a retaliatory attack? Because we haven't heard from Ukraine in regard to this attack in Luhansk, Anna.
0: Yeah, when we speak about is it retaliatory, Moscow has immediately, it says, opened a terrorism investigation here. Do we expect Ukraine will offer any explanation?
3: Well, it's important to note that often after attacks, Russia does open terrorist investigation. This is something that's quite common, but there's still so many unknowns. As you mentioned, we don't know. Was this Ukraine? If it was it an intentional attack? Was it the result of an interception? Did they know what this location was? Did they know, for example, that it was a dormitory housing many of these students? We just have no way of knowing at this point. But it's also important to note that Ukraine, up until really the end of 2023, when Ukraine received permission to launch these long-range attacks into Russia, that Ukraine did not comment on attacks historically. This was to honor their agreements with Western allies who provided them with these long-range weapons to carry out some of these strikes. But of course, these are two very different things. Long-range strikes in Russian sovereign territory versus these more mid-range strikes on Russian-occupied areas of Ukraine. Now, we've heard from Zelensky just a few hours ago, and his comments were just this, that we are bringing the war back home to Russia, and that's only fair. And that's all that we've heard from him

0: thus far.
1: Audrey McAlpine joining us from Kyiv. Thank you. From Western Ukraine, rather. Thank you so much. Well, all of this comes as the Secretary of State from the US, Marco Rubio, meets to discuss Ukraine, amongst other things, with NATO leaders. Marina Miron is a military analyst at King's College in London. She joins us now from Munich. Can I start with the meeting with NATO? I want to get to Russia and Ukraine in a minute, but with this NATO representation from the US, how troubling is it to you, a plan that's being reported, that the US is going to reduce the number of troops that it has ready to deploy?
2: Good afternoon. Well, it is a very important signal, strategic signal from the side of the United States, because for years there have been talks, specifically during the first Trump administration, that Europe, European NATO members, are not investing enough in defense. And so essentially, this is a wake-up call, because the reduction in troop numbers, when we look at the numbers, specifically in countries like Germany, it's not going to make a huge difference in numbers. However, this is signaling that the US is going to take a backseat when it comes to its NATO commitments. And a lot of things depend on the US and the US participation in joint operations on NATO level, specifically logistics, operational command, air-to-air refueling, and things like that cannot be easily replaced, because we're talking not just about weapon systems, we're talking about capabilities. And most importantly, of course, the US is offering a nuclear umbrella to the Europeans. And so now we're talking about the reduction of troops, of US troops on European soil. What is going to come next? So there is this fear that the US is going to abandon any commitment to a potential Article 5 scenario.
1: And in a broader sense, can I ask you then, is it also a sign of growing disinterest from the administration in global security alliances? So by extension, even in its general support of the likes of Ukraine?
2: Well, the interesting thing here is that under Donald Trump, the U.S. foreign policy has shifted to the Indo-Pacific. And, of course, we have also seen a huge rift between the Europeans and their U.S. counterparts, not just in military terms, when it came, for instance, to Donald Trump's call for the Europeans to help with unblocking the Strait of Hormuz. It also encompassed the likes of Greenland. It also came down to the trade war that the U.S. has been leading with the Europeans. So, yes, essentially what we're seeing is a dramatic shift in foreign policy, where the U.S. is going to look after its own interests first. And that means, of course, a lot of financial commitment to Europe and Ukraine, by extension, is not in its interest. For the United States, it's interesting if the Europeans buy weapons and then sell them to Ukraine or whatever, wherever they want to sell them. That is an interesting thing, because that would be categorized as a deal in the Trumpian world. However, committing resources on a constant basis while watching other European countries, NATO members, not contributing anything has reached a certain limit. And that is what we're seeing right now. So amongst other differences in terms of ideology, economics, and so on, there is also this, let's say, European dependence that has been chewing away on U.S. patience. However, I don't think that there will be an entire withdrawal of U.S. troops, because those are forward bases that essentially enable the United States to conduct military operations such as those in the Middle East. So certainly it will not be complete, but it will be reorganized to serve the U.S. interests first.
1: Okay, Mark Rutte's previous comments indicate he's clearly well aware of the need for Europe to become less reliant on that US participation. But is Europe ready for that?
2: I don't think Europe is ready for that. And it's not just about the money. It's about turning that money into capability. And with a global supply chain crisis, huge dependence on the United States when it comes to weapons systems, the slow and painful growth of domestic European defense industries, which don't have favorable conditions for a variety of reasons, one of them being that governments don't want to sign long-term contracts. This is problematic, but military equipment and ammunition aside, the problem becomes also the strategic culture and the fact that Europe is not homogenous. You have European countries such as Spain, Portugal, so the southern European countries, which have a completely different threat perception and therefore do not see any necessity to increase defense spending. And then you have northern European countries, essentially those such as the Baltics, Germany, the UK. They have been also helping Ukraine. Those are one of the biggest helpers to Ukraine right now, with the U.S. kind of out of the picture. And so those countries are seeking to invest in defense. But again, the strategic culture is very difficult to change. And it's difficult to recruit people. And if you have military technology, military equipment, that's all great, but the human being is still central to military operation, and you need to have people willing to fight. And to change a strategic culture will take decades, because right now it is being said that Russia is a big threat, but not all countries view it like that. And therefore, there is still this idea, this kind of post-Cold War peace, and nothing is going to happen, and the Europeans are used to a wealthy and peaceful life, and they are unwilling to change that way of life, because some things will have to be cut in order to increase defense spending.
1: Okay, thank you so much, Marina Miron, joining us, a military analyst at King's College London. Pakistan has held a new round of high-level talks with Iranian officials as part of efforts to agree a peace deal between the US and Iran. Pakistani Interior Minister Mohsen Naqvi and Iran's Foreign Minister Abbas Araghchi have been reviewing proposals in an attempt to resolve several sticking points. And Iranian officials told Al Jazeera negotiators are, quote, very close to a ceasefire framework. The US Secretary of State Marco Rubio says Washington is cautiously optimistic in negotiations with Iran, but says it will not compromise on some issues.
0: We await word on those conversations that are ongoing. There's been some slight progress. I don't want to exaggerate it, but there's been a little bit of movement, and that's good. The fundamentals remain the same. Iran can never have a nuclear weapon. It just cannot. This regime can never have nuclear weapons. And to achieve that, we're going to have to address the issue of enrichment. We're going to have to address the issue of the highly enriched uranium. And then added to this, of course, is the issue of the straits. Iran is trying to create a tolling system. They're trying to convince Oman, by the way, to join them in this tolling system in an international waterway. There is not a country in the world that should accept that. I don't know of a country in the world that's in favor of it except Iran, but there's no country in the world that should accept it.
1: Iran's Revolutionary Guard says 35 ships have passed through the Strait of Hormuz in the past 24 hours with Iran's permission. The vessels include oil tankers, container ships and commercial vessels. Tehran insists it will maintain control of the strategic waterway, but the US says a tolling system in the strait would make a peace deal with Iran unfeasible. Countries including the United Kingdom, France and Germany say they're preparing missions to secure safe passage. Well, Al Jazeera's Osama bin Javed has covered Pakistani mediation efforts extensively and joins me live in studio now. Osama, what do you know about where these efforts are at with Pakistani mediators in Tehran?
3: Well, now we can confirm that Pakistan's powerful military chief with a high-level security delegation is now on his way to Tehran. This is in addition to the Pakistani Interior Minister, who's been holding high-level negotiations with Iranian officials for the last 3 days. And, I mean, you could take it either way. Either the negotiations that the Interior Minister was doing have not worked out, that the Army Chief is needed, or they worked out so well that he's gone to ink an agreement. It appears that it is going to be early for us to comment on what essentially has happened in Tehran, but according to many analysts and military strategists, they say Asim Munir's travel to Iran is a positive sign, because the last time he was able to go there, he met not just the political leaders, but also military leaders. As a military man, he was able to negotiate with the IRGC as well and the defense forces, and he was able to tell them about the strategic importance of having a peace deal. Now, both sides remain poles apart. Still, you've just heard from Marco Rubio saying that it is not going to be possible to have a tolling system. But you've got positive signs coming from the Pakistanis, the Americans, and some Iranians who think that there is a deal possible, although not compromising on their maximalist positions.
1: All right. I want to bring in Alex Alferez. She is here, a defence analyst and a former researcher at the International Centre for the Study of Radicalisation at King's College of London. Joining us from London. Thank you, Alex. Can I ask you, this meeting of mediators, it is taking place in Tehran. So I'm wondering if, you know, that is one side of these warring parties. Are we being overly optimistic that this is actually going to resolve any sticking points, or is this a visit because one side is seen as being particularly difficult to negotiate with at this point?
4: Yeah, I think the optics of this does matter. I think the fact that the Pakistanis are in Tehran, and this isn't the first time that they've been in Tehran in recent weeks, suggests that the Pakistanis are also trying to get to the bottom of who exactly calls the shots in Iran. Of course, of late, we've heard mixed signaling from both the United States and the Iranians. But just to focus on the Iranian side, there seems to be some disconnect between what people like Foreign Minister Arachi have been saying, what people like Speaker Ghalibaf have been saying, and what's been coming out of the office of the Ayatollah, especially on the issue of the highly enriched uranium that is still somewhere buried under rock in Iran. So I don't think we should get ahead of ourselves here. There is an adage in diplomacy that until everything is negotiated, nothing is negotiated. So whether there's actually substance to this, that remains to be seen. But the key issue here is, will the Pakistanis, who have done a valiant job so far at trying to find compromise, will they be able to force the different parties to actually see eye to eye on the most important sticking points in this negotiation, namely the nuclear file and, of course, the Strait of Hormuz?
1: Osama, I won't ask you to crystal ball gaze on whether that's possible, but Alex made an interesting point there that this visit does also offer the opportunity for Pakistan to meet with a number of different leaders representing perhaps different aspects of Tehran's or Iran's current leadership, which is not necessarily possible when Iran is choosing who to send to Pakistan. Tell us more about the role of this senior figure headed to Tehran and what that role will entail, given its significance of this meeting.
3: Well, what the Pakistanis have been doing is a multi-pronged strategy. They're going to Tehran, they're using the military chief, who is going to be giving the military aspect of things, things that he's been able to, and he has a special relationship with the Americans as well. It was essentially him talking to J.D. Vance, which convinced him to come to Pakistan. And he's been able to, because of his previous connections with the Iranians, when he was the intelligence chief, been able to go to the Iranians and tell them, you know my credit history, here's what we have on offer. He's also using his interior minister who has close ties with various Iranian leaders. I've been told by leaders in Pakistan that they're also using the clergy to have a religious influence on them. Pakistan is in a strategic position because it is not just a Pakistani effort. This is a Pakistan-led effort, which is backed by a Quad. Remember, in April, we saw the Turks, the Saudis, as well as the Egyptians back Pakistan in these efforts. It has a special security pact with the Saudis, so it's got the weight of the Gulf behind it. It's got a special relationship. The Pakistani premier heading to China just tomorrow, days after the U.S. president's visit. So there's a lot at stake here. There's a lot they can pull. But again, the Iranians have to compromise in one way or the other on the issues that they're sticking on. What you've been hearing in the rhetoric in the lead up to this is all about skirting around the main issues, giving you positions about, you know, the sovereignty of Iran, the territorial integrity of Iran, the illegality of the war, and the same with the United States as well, where the substance of these talks, it started off with a 14-point dossier, then it became a one-page memorandum. It's gone back to a 14-point dossier. And the sticking points, as we just heard, are still those two basic ones, opening up the Strait of Hormuz, what happens to fissile nuclear material? Because Iranians giving up the nuclear file is quite easy, because since last year's strikes by the Trump administration, they've not been able to spin a single centrifuge.
1: Those strikes, of course, speak to the issue that comes up a lot as well about trust. And you mentioned there the connection with Pakistan to specifically J.D. Vance. And, Alex, I'm wondering, when we look at the trust deficit here, what does repairing that look like? Is this in any way going to help reassure Iran that we're visiting and you can trust us and we will represent your views fairly to the US?
4: Yeah, the trust deficit is a really significant factor here. It's a huge obstacle. Now, your question is very specific. What can actually help engender greater trust between the two parties of this conflict? I think the Trump administration ceasing to use really bellicose rhetoric, whilst there is a back-channel negotiation taking place, would be incredibly helpful to cultivating the goodwill, which is in such short supply at the moment. The Trump administration needs to stop threatening military action. It needs to stop being a bully in this situation. And also, it doesn't look good when you're trying to negotiate a deal behind the scenes to litigate the most important, crucial aspects of that negotiation in public through the use of social media. And as a result, because the Iranians also have to be seen to show face in this situation, they have to respond every time the Trump administration, or actually the president specifically, issues a threat, whether it's civilizational erasure, whether it's expletive laden, whether it's to resume a military kinetic strikes against critical national infrastructure. It feels the need then also to retaliate in kind through the use of harsh rhetoric. So the first thing is to really dial down the rhetoric. And once we've dialed down the rhetoric, maybe something serious can actually emerge from this.
1: Alex Alfarez Shears and Osama Bin Javed joining us. Thank you both. It's been nearly 3 months since the US and Israeli missile strikes killed at least 156 students and staff at an elementary school in southern Iran. Shaken by the sudden loss of their loved ones, the community in Manab is still mourning. Iran has called the attack a war crime that should draw international condemnation. Toher Dasani reports from Manab in southern Iran.
5: Almost a dozen weeks have passed, yet the scene here is gripped by a lingering shock from the tragedy. This is Shajare Taibe Elementary School in Manab. Once a vibrant place where children ran in the schoolyard and filled the classrooms with laughter. Today, these classrooms stand silent, the playground is empty, and the walls carry the scars of a violence that should never have reached here. On the first day of the US-Israeli airstrikes on Iran, the school became the scene of a horrific attack as classes were underway. Families here lost their most precious and cherished, their children. The bombings claimed 156 lives, most of them elementary school students. Several teachers, one of them pregnant, parents, and even a school car driver were also killed. Local residents say the area was hit by multiple strikes. This section of the school, where most students had gathered during the strikes, was completely destroyed, burying the children beneath the debris. The bodies of some victims, including 7-year-old Makan, have still not been recovered. Outside the school, at the resting place of many of the victims, the weight of the loss is still overwhelming. Some relatives, too devastated to speak, others try to put their pain into words.
6: On political dynamics at play, and but look, it can't take forever, because ultimately there are decisions we need to make in terms of our own global force posture.
7: Can you talk about the role of Qatar in terms of negotiating an end to the Iran war? There's some reporting today that a Qatari delegation negotiating team is in Tehran coordinating with the U.S. on trying to bring the war to an end.
6: Well, the primary interlocutor on this has been Pakistan, and continues to be, and they've done an admirable job, and that's what we continue to work through. Obviously, other countries have interests, because especially Gulf countries that are in the middle of all this may have their own situation going on. We talk to all of them. But I would just say that the primary country we've been working with on all of this is Pakistan, and that remains the case. And it's my understanding he was supposed to go yesterday, but it could be as early as today, that Field Marshal Munir could be traveling there very, very soon. And we're in constant communication with him at the highest levels of our government, are constantly talking to him.
8: The president announced that. Do you think that the administration has to respect the 76,000 threshold troops deployment, U.S. troops deployment in Europe, or set by Congress? Or do you think you can go below that?
6: Below the
8: 76,000 troops,
6: U.S. Are you asking me a legal question, like of our laws or no? We need to. The United States has global military commitments. We've made commitments to South Korea, to Japan, to other places as well. We're constantly reevaluating the threat matrix in the world. Where could a conflict emerge? Are we properly postured, and so forth? And so this is always the work. Every Department of War, every Pentagon, over every administration is constantly.

0: definitely had to reevaluate these things. And so, you know, we'll continue to reevaluate. That's been an ongoing process. It started from the first day of this administration and throughout it in coordination with NATO countries. So none of this is surprising, although, you know, obviously I understand why it creates some, you know, nervousness. But I think there's a broad recognition that there are going to be eventually less U.S. troops in Europe than there has historically been for a variety of reasons. In fact, there was a surge after the movement of troops from Germany that was announced a week ago. The Germans didn't freak out about it because they knew it just took us back to the 2022 numbers. And it was, I think, a reduction of less than 11 or 12% of our total presence there. And understand sometimes when these numbers come out, these aren't just people with guns. These are support staff. I mean, there's all kinds of other things. These aren't just fighters, war fighters necessarily. They're all the support that comes with it. So, although they may be in uniform. And so nonetheless, I mean, but that's always going to be an ongoing process. All right, I do have to run, so a couple more.
1: Is there any role for NATO to play when it comes to the situation in Cuba?
0: NATO's far from Cuba.
1: I know.
0: We haven't talked about that at all.
2: What do you see as Sweden's role within NATO?
0: Important. I mean, Sweden's been an incredible addition to NATO. Understand, there's a country that basically had to defend itself for a very long time, but it has a robust and mature manufacturing sector, industrial sector, technology sector. So, look, this is not a criticism, so I don't want you guys to read into this as like I'm criticizing some country. But generally, you know, the additions to NATO have been countries that joined because they were in a weak position, and so they joined because they needed the collective strength of an alliance. But when we added the two countries, Sweden being one of them, these are two countries that brought to the table capabilities that NATO didn't used to have, and with whom we've already had long-term defense agreements for a very long time in cooperation. So they were in... Sweden was an incredible addition. It made the alliance much stronger, no doubt about it. And especially now, we're talking about one of the things we talk about is the defense industrial base. I mean, Sweden had a mature defense industrial base that it now brought into NATO. So the opportunity to, we already work on aircraft together and so forth. The ability to build on that is extraordinary, and that's one of the things we want to be able to do. And beyond defense, you know, on other areas that touch on defense, but maybe are not defense directly.
3: Did
0: you get a question?
4: Only one.
0: I know, but
1: what is guy's greedy?
0: All right, this is my last one. I apologize. I got to fly to India. Go ahead.
5: Greenland and the Arctic. Have you been discussing that?
0: We had an Arctic. Well, we didn't discuss Greenland today, but we had an Arctic meeting today of the seven countries, and very positive. We'll have a joint statement. I don't know if it's out yet. Should be out in a moment. And I think there's a growing. Although this is an effort that's pre-existed, I think there's a growing commitment to make it a regular part of our engagements as NATO is to focus on Arctic security for obvious reasons. We're an Arctic nation. We're always going to be focused on the Arctic. It's great to see that other countries are a part of this effort now and that it's going to play a more prominent role. The Arctic is going to play a more prominent role in NATO and in discussions around NATO. So we had our political officers met a few days ago and worked out a lot of details on the joint statement. And then we had a foreign ministers meeting today and potentially a leaders level meeting at some point on it as well. So it's a good forum within NATO. And I thought today was very positive, and the joint statement should reflect that. Okay, I said that was about. I'll do one more because I'm a nice guy.
4: The president lost 5,000 troops. I apologize.
0: All right, I'm going to do one more, and then I'll do you because you're so persistent. Go ahead.
6: Thank you. Have the peace negotiations under American leadership in Ukraine stalled? Do you think that Europeans?
0: The peace negotiations on Ukraine under American leadership. Let me just say, we got involved, okay, because we were told we were the only ones that could do it. We were the only ones that the Russians and the Ukrainians would talk to. So we got involved. They were not fruitful, unfortunately. That's the play. We stand ready to continue to play that role, despite leaks that are not true, despite stories out there about us forcing the Ukrainians to take this position or that position, which are not true. If we see an opportunity to pull together talks that are productive, not counterproductive, and that have the chance to be fruitful, we're prepared to play that role. There are no such talks occurring at this time. But we hope that will change because that war can only end with a negotiated settlement. It will not end with a military victory by one side or the other, at least from a traditional standpoint of how military victories are defined. So it will have to lead, and if we can play a role in making that happen, the president is very much interested in doing it. We just, you know, over the last few months, just sort of sense that there wasn't a lot of progress being made, but maybe dynamics will change, and if they do, we stand ready to play whatever constructive role we can play. If someone else would like to handle it, they should. But it doesn't appear to be anybody else in the world right now that can handle it. So we're more than happy to do that if the opportunity presents itself to have constructive and productive talks. We're also not interested in getting involved in an endless cycle of meetings that lead to nothing. Okay.
4: Mr. Secretary, very quickly. Yeah, I appreciate that. Very quickly.
0: And then I got to go.
4: The president said that 5,000 troops will be going to Poland. Can you please clarify where will they be coming from? And separately,
0: they're becoming from America. They're Americans. Specifically where? Mm-hmm. I'll leave the details on that to the Department of War to announce how these. In fairness, I'll leave it to the Pentagon to tell you the specifics of how logistically that's going to work. That's not my place to answer.
3: Right. You've been listening to U.S. Secretary of State Marco Rubio addressing media at a NATO meeting in Sweden. He discussed U.S. role in NATO in the future, as well as the U.S. support for Ukraine and, of course, the situation in Iran, talking about the need for a plan B if Iran does not open up the Strait of Hormuz to free and unrestricted passage. Returning to our other news now. Meanwhile, protesters set fire to an Ebola treatment hospital in the eastern Ituri province, demanding access to the bodies of relatives who died of the virus. Witnesses say demonstrators tried to forcibly remove the bodies for burial after being denied access for safety reasons. One person was killed in the fire. We're going to go now live to our reporter, Ellen Wakani, who joins us from DRC. Ellen, the case numbers there continue to rise. What are authorities saying about the spread of the outbreak as it stands?
7: Authorities are taking serious measure right now because situation in Bunia is escalating and also fear is rising around and also within the community. We have just received this line right now saying that the military governor of Ituri province, because we have to remind to our viewers that Ituri province still under the control of the military administration, including the part of this province of North Kivu, Beni, Butembo, the main place where we have Ebola cases is under the control of the soldiers. So the military governor of Ituri has just decided to, for example, to order that there will no longer be any funeral ceremony across the town. There is no any long. There will not be, for example, also the activities around the marriage. For example, they are also refusing people to gather, like more than 50 people. All this the governor is saying is because the tension is mounting, and also they want to avoid people to continue the threat against. Those who are working, the medical team, they have to be in a safe zone, tracing the contact, because the way things are going in Ituri, they are fearing that more cases may spread, because the majority of the cases reported across the region still coming from Ituri. The case in the province of South Kivu in Bukavu, and also the one in Butembo, Beni, and the one that we have here also in the town of Goma, all of them came from Ituri. So this is why they don't want things to remain in disorder. They might even bring more soldiers because the administration is totally under the soldiers. This is why the governor was very clear saying that they are now taking measures because they have to reorganize the response against the outbreak. Due to the scale that things are taking in the province right now, cases are rising and also more numbers of people get affected have been recorded in different epicenter, and also the number of the area which are that detecting the cases is just like growing every day. So authorities definitely want to take measure right now, and people have been warned that soldiers and police will protect the premises and people should stay at home. Those who are reporting cases has to come to the authorities, medical officials, so that they can control, as fear is growing in the region and more borders have been closed. Like right now, Rwanda is completely denying access to Congolese on the border. They have even refused this morning, for example, students to cross in the other side because they do believe that things need to be controlled within the DRC and also in their border in order to avoid region to be in a high crisis as it's already right now.
3: Thank you very much for the update. Ellen Wakani joining us from Goma in Democratic Republic of Congo. As we mentioned earlier, the Army Chief of Pakistan is headed to Tehran. He's scheduled to meet with senior Iranian officials as part of efforts to secure a peace deal between the US and Iran. And Iranian officials told Al Jazeera negotiators are, quote, very close to reaching a ceasefire framework. Abbas Aslani is a senior research fellow

0: At the Tehran-based Centre for Middle East Strategic Studies. He's joining us from the Iranian capital. Abbas, I want to get to those negotiations in a moment, but we've just heard from the Secretary of State, Marco Rubio, who said that he thinks there'll have to be a plan B if Iran doesn't reopen the strait without tolling. Are you concerned about what plan B might involve?
1: Well, you know, despite the progress made in the diplomatic track, yet the two sides have not been able to bridge the gaps, which to some extent, if it is not, you know, in size big, but in terms of importance, they are very important, and that could set the future trajectory of the deal, whether we can witness a potential agreement or we might be witnessing a failure in diplomatic track. Even in the case of, you know, progress in diplomatic negotiations in the past, we saw that the United States attacked the country militarily, so it is yet possible to see another you know, military intervention coming from the U.S. or Israeli side. And Iranian negotiating team, as well as military and the political system, is pursuing two tracks. One is the discussions which has been mediated through Pakistan, as well as being prepared for any military scenario, which is very likely as we speak about diplomatic negotiations. The point that the Pakistani army chief is heading to Tehran and is expected to be arriving shortly is that yet the discussions are continued in a serious atmosphere, but that indicates that we have, you know, sticking points in place, and that's why he's trying to somehow push the two sides toward a, let's say, narrow the gaps and toward a potential agreement. And when this is the case, and this means that yet, you know, the chance for an alternative, you know, option, which could be a military escalation or tensions or the continuation of the status quo, is also among the probabilities.
0: Do you think the Pakistani mediators are going to be able to push Iran on its sticking points?
1: Well, I think, you know, resolving this issue is not just subject to mediators and mediation, but mostly to the parties who are engaged in these discussions, meaning Iran and the United States. Iran didn't change its stance to, in relation to the nuclear issue or Strait of Hormuz under military threat and attack. So it's unlikely that this could happen unilaterally. And from Iranian perspective, it depends on the United States. If they show any sign of flexibility in relation to the nuclear material, as well as the Strait of Hormuz, a deal could be within reach. But if they insist on imposing unilateral terms onto Iran, I think that would be somehow, let's say, near to impossible to expect any accord between the two sides. And the mediator, meaning Pakistani army chief, who is expected to visit Tehran, could make some impact, but this is not the whole story, and it is up to the both sides whether they decide to somehow narrow those gaps and remove the brackets. So it's, you know, a decision to be made by Tehran and Washington.
0: Abbas Aslani joining us live from Tehran. Thank you very much. Thousands of Cubans are rallying outside the US embassy in Havana. They're protesting Washington's decision to charge former leader Raul Castro. He's accused of murder in connection with the downing of two civilian planes 30 years ago, which killed four Miami-based Cuban exiles. The government says the allegations are false and meant to serve as a pretext for an invasion. For more on this story, let's go to Julia Galliano, who joins us live from Havana. Julia, tell us about the protests and what some of the protesters were saying.
2: Well, as you're saying, this is already done now. It started very early in the morning. It's about 10 a.m. now, local time. And everyone in the higher echelons of the Cuban government came out and was there, except Raul himself, which was a source of speculation since yesterday when they announced they would have this event, if he would show up themselves. He did not, although we think that may have to do with the fact that it's very hot here. He's 94 years old. They played several videos of him. There was the president was there, the vice president, the head of the National Assembly, and probably a couple of thousand people, many of them wearing military fatigues, a lot of government supporters there, and basically the tone of the event was defiant. The president didn't speak himself, but everyone who did come on stage and speak basically reiterated the same thing, said that there was no legal footing for this indictment against Raul Castro, and said essentially that Cuba was ready, that the people in Cuba were ready for whatever came their way, and they were just basically waiting to receive orders from their government. Of course, an allusion to the possibility of there being a military attack here. We spoke personally to Raul Castro's daughter, Mariela Castro, who's also a public figure here, and she told me that her father was calm and that she saw this and he saw this as simply another chapter in a very fraught relationship between the U.S. and Cuba. And she said that her father would not be kidnapped, obviously, in a direct allusion to what happened to Nicolas Maduro in January of this year.
0: Julie Galliano joining us live from Havana in Cuba. Thank you. Still ahead on Al Jazeera, we look at the complexity of the US healthcare system and what it means for the millions of Americans who don't have insurance.
3: Hearing the facts.
4: They don't have enough water or food. The situation here is dire.
3: Asking questions.
5: Who holds the leverage here? Who's more dependent on whom?
3: Reporting from the action.
6: There are battles happening and taking place as we speak.
7: The army's told us that we have to put on bulletproof vests. There are weapons inside.
3: With the latest global news and insightful documentaries, Al Jazeera's teams across the world bring you closer to the heart of the story.
8: How can there be such a fundamental discrepancy on such a core issue?
9: Each side will stick to the deal only as long as it benefits that side.
10: This war did start in the middle of negotiations.
11: They need to agree on principles.
9: President Trump wants this to end. That's going to be very hard.
12: The top 1% is benefiting. The question is, who might have had some insider information?
13: Upfront tackles the big issues on Al Jazeera.
14: In the morning of Eid, some prepare their sacrifice, while others wait for a share of it. Since 2017, your sacrifices have reached those in need with dignity. Across 15 countries, we deliver your sacrifice and create real impact. This Eid al-Adha, your sacrifice is not just a ritual. It is a joy that reaches those who need it most. Contribute now and be the reason someone has a better Eid.

0: Healthcare in the United States is a complex patchwork of public, private and partially funded systems. The one thing they all have in common? They're expensive. The Affordable Care Act, also known as Obamacare, aimed to ease the burden by expanding access to health insurance and lowering medical costs. But for many of America's most vulnerable, coverage remains out of reach. And that's bound to raise concerns ahead of the midterms later this year. Richard Gaisford reports.
1: There's often a cost to staying in good health in the United States, and the number of people who can't afford to is rising here. The insurance-based health system funds care for those who can't afford a policy, alongside the extra payments that come on top of their premiums. It's hard to find anyone in the street happy with the situation.
2: It's extraordinarily expensive. And there are long wait times, and it's a very unequal system. It's unfair.
3: I've just taken my mother to the doctor personally. She's 74 years old, and they needed a $50 copay. $50 that I had to pay out of my pocket in order for her to be seen.
4: I've had no health insurance, and I've had to have emergency, health care costs. Cost me upwards of $5,000 to $10,000 fresh out of grad school. So, it affects everyone, whether you're a working-class citizen, you're poor, or if you're just not part of the 1%.
5: I'm really afraid of the changes that will probably come.
1: Relief subsidies introduced in the pandemic expired at the end of last year. They'd helped lower-income families pay for health care. Since then, federal data shows enrollment for Obama

0: Obamacare has fallen by more than a million people. Analysts say the number could go higher by the end of 2026, marking the first fall since its introduction.
1: It's a great bill. There is something for everyone.
0: The nonpartisan Congressional Budget Office estimates the One Big Beautiful Bill Act, passed by the Republicans, will reduce federal Medicaid spending by more than $900 billion over a decade. It's Medicaid that protects the most vulnerable and will now have new requirements to work for some recipients. At the same time, the cost of insurance policies has risen dramatically, pricing many out of the market. The uninsured rate for Americans under 65 is now close to 10%. That leaves around 27 million people without health coverage.
2: Republicans have taken $1 trillion out of the health care system and ripped health care away from 15 million Americans, all to give tax breaks to the billionaires.
0: Healthcare provisions, another key midterm election battleground.
3: They caused premiums to skyrocket, and now they have the audacity to tell Republicans that the only way to save it is to throw hundreds of billions of dollars to health insurance companies, which would merely fuel a system that is rife with fraud, waste, and abuse.
0: Pressure's building on politicians, with hospitals warning of a growing financial strain, not just in dealing with the uninsured, but also insurance companies whose payments don't always cover their costs. Less wealthy rural areas in particular are seeing hospital facilities close.
4: Moms now have to travel for labor and delivery.
0: More than 100 shut in the last decade, with researchers saying more than 700 are now at risk across America. Richard Gaisford, Al Jazeera, Washington.
5: In sport, Premier League football club Manchester City's confirmed their longtime manager Pep Guardiola will leave at the end of the season. The Spaniard's been in charge of the team for a decade, during which he won major trophies, including the UEFA Champions League and the Premier League, six times. Guardiola's departure comes just days after they were beaten to this season's Premier League title by Arsenal. His last match in charge will be against Aston Villa on Sunday. You're watching Al Jazeera. Stay with us. We're going to take just a short break. My colleague Riley Carlson will be here in just a moment with more of the day's news. See you soon.
6: The world is changing rapidly and population growth is slowing down dramatically. A new documentary examines what's behind the decline in global birth rates.
7: Kenyan women are learning more about what it means to have children, examining and questioning.
6: And how this is impacting different cities around the world.
8: The number of pupils has been falling and falling. What happens to our family of schools?
6: The population bust. Baby doomers on Al Jazeera.
9: Newtok was among the first communities in the world to recognize the dangers of our warming planet. There's concerns that the chemicals may have leaked into the Ohio River, a major waterway connected to the derailment area.
10: All of this area is under a mandatory evacuation order, along with 1 million people across the Gulf Coast in the state of Florida. The Border Patrol is actually cutting through this wire. They're already standing on U.S. soil. They have a legitimate right to claim asylum here in this country.

0: It's been some slight progress. I don't want to exaggerate it, but there's been a little bit of movement, and that's good.
1: The U.S. signals that the negotiations with Iran are progressing as senior Pakistani and Iranian officials hold meetings in Tehran. Nearly 3 months on, Al Jazeera returns to the site of a school in Iran attacked on the first day of the U.S.-Israeli war.
2: Almost a dozen weeks have passed, yet the scene here is gripped by a lingering shock from the tragedy.
1: And Congolese health officials struggle to contain the latest outbreak of Ebola, with new cases being reported. Thousands of Cubans have been rallying outside the U.S. Embassy in Havana, protesting Washington's decision to charge former leader Raul Castro. This was the scene in the Capitol just a short while ago. Castro is accused of murder in connection with the downing of two civilian planes 30 years ago, which killed four Miami-based Cuban exiles. The government says the allegations are false and meant to serve as a pretext for an invasion after Washington accused Havana of being a national security threat. For more on this story, let's bring in Julia Galliano, who joins us live from Havana. So, Julia, we see all of these people that were down there at the U.S. Embassy protesting. What's their biggest concern here?
3: Well, I think it's worth pointing out that this concentration of people was something that the government called for and basically moved people to. This was, as you said, several thousand people, but I wouldn't describe this as a spontaneous display of people taking to the streets. So taking that into consideration, then I think we can talk about what their biggest concern is. And I think as government supporters, their biggest concern is that what's happening between the U.S. and Cuba is going to end up in some sort of military action. You know, they came out there to show their support. They were alongside them was all the highest ranking members of the Cuban government, except for Raul Castro himself, who there was talk of maybe showing up, but he wasn't there. The president was there, the vice president, the head of the National Assembly, and also Raul Castro's daughter, Mariela Castro, who's a public figure here in Cuba and who I spoke to personally and asked her how her father had taken the news. She said that he was calm and that this was just another chapter in a very difficult relationship, fraught relationship between Cuba and the United States. And she said that she was convinced that he wasn't going to be kidnapped, of course, alluding to what happened to Nicolas Maduro earlier this year. But for the people there, what they told us was that they were ready to receive orders from the government about what they needed to do if this island came under any form of attack.
1: Yeah, this is all a part of some escalating rhetoric as people try to figure out what may happen next. Julia, I wonder, Cuban officials have been strong in their words, but have they been preparing or reacting to respond to any of these threats from the United States should they come to fruition?
3: I mean, I would describe today's event and the, in general, what we've seen from the Cuban government as defiant. I mean, for sure. But in terms of preparing, I mean, militarily, they obviously can't prepare. There's, you know, we saw what happened in Venezuela, and I don't think that there's any, even though the president himself here has said that if there were to be an attack, there would be bloodshed in the streets of Cuba. I think it would be naive to think that Cuba can prepare militarily for a U.S. attack. I mean, I don't think that's where this is focused. But there have been, you know, increasing statements from the government here just warning the U.S. In fact, after the indictment came, the president went on X and said that, as you mentioned, that it was just a pretext for an eventual military attack. And he said that that would be very ill-advised. Again, once again, saying that the Cuban people would take to the streets and would defend their sovereignty no matter what. But I don't think preparations beyond that are really something that we are going to see, because Cuba doesn't want a military confrontation with the U.S. In fact, Cuba is now struggling to survive. Cubans, everyday ordinary Cubans are struggling just to get by. The U.S. policy that is having a very big effect on Cuba right now is this oil blockade. As you know, there hasn't been any oil reaching this island for basically most of this year. And people are living through very long blackouts. There's

0: the lack of food, lack of electricity, running water. You can see behind me, this is one of Havana's main roads, and there's barely any cars going through. So, yeah, that's definitely, I think, where their focus is now.
1: Absolutely. Julia Galliano, live for us in Havana. Always good to see you, Julia. Thank you. Pakistan has held a new round of high-level talks with Iranian officials as part of efforts to agree a peace deal between the U.S. and Iran. Pakistani Interior Minister Mohsen Naqvi and Iran's Foreign Minister Abbas Araghchi have been reviewing proposals in an attempt to resolve several sticking points. An Iranian official told Al Jazeera negotiators are, quote, very close to a ceasefire framework. Iran's Revolutionary Guard says 35 ships have passed through the Strait of Hormuz in the past 24 hours with Iran's permission. The vessels include oil tankers, container ships, and commercial vessels. Tehran insists it will maintain control of the strategic waterway, but the U.S. says a tolling system in the strait would make a peace deal with Iran unfeasible. Countries including the U.K., France, and Germany say they're preparing missions to secure safe passage. U.S. Secretary of State Marco Rubio says Washington is cautiously optimistic in negotiations with Iran, but he adds that an alternative plan should be in place if Tehran insists on controlling the Strait of Hormuz.
2: We all would love to see an agreement with Iran in which the straits are open and they abandon their nuclear ambitions and so forth, their nuclear weapons ambitions. That's what we would all hope for, and that's what we're going to continue to work on, and that's what work is ongoing even as I speak to you now in that regard. But we also have to have a plan B. And plan B is, what if Iran refuses to open the straits? What if Iran decides, we refuse to open the straits, we're going to own the straits, and we're going to charge tolls for it? Okay, at that point, something has to be done about it.
1: Al Jazeera's Osama bin Javed has covered Pakistani mediation efforts extensively, and he joins me now live in studio. Osama, both sides are saying slow progress is being made, but progress nonetheless. They've said that before. So what is your understanding about where these negotiations are actually at right now?
3: Well, I think there is more impetus in the cautious optimism that we're hearing from all sides. You're hearing from the Americans, some murmurs from the Iranians, and the Pakistanis. For the second time in about 5 weeks, you've got the Pakistani military chief on his way to Tehran. That is an indication that things are going forward. You also have the Iranians appointing the spokesman for the negotiation team. You're also seeing them easing the passage of ships through the Strait of Hormuz. You're seeing the Americans more and more easing up on their rhetoric about the progress that they've been able to make in the last week or so. But as you said, we've been here before. But these indications are that the army chief wouldn't go there if there was nothing on the table. So it appears that we're back in the game, that negotiations might be taking place, a framework might be in place, but the rhetoric from both sides has not eased.
1: The army chief is going to Tehran, but even Secretary of State Marco Rubio said in his press conference in Sweden that the highest levels of the U.S. government are in contact with the Pakistani military chief as these negotiations go forward. Given that he's somebody who has relationships with both sides, what is his strategy going forward here? What is he going to be taking into these talks in Tehran?
3: Well, it is Field Marshal Asim Munir who is now leading the charge to try and bring them together. This is somebody who has the weight of the Saudis behind him, the ear of the Qataris. He has an open door to China and can call up J.D. Vance. Mm-hmm. So there are not many people who are in the global sphere who can actually do that. Now, in addition to all of that, he has had ties with the Iranians when he was the intelligence chief. That goes back about 10 years. And then he has also been able to do a multi-pronged strategy. The way they have worked is that they've got everybody on board and they've been speaking to the clergy. They've been speaking to the foreign ministry. They went to the presidency and they've been speaking to both the IRGC and the military. So it appears that the strategy is get everybody on board, do it in person, that nobody else has been able to do, bridge the gaps, because as we've been speaking to various sources in various parts of the Pakistani government machine, they've been telling us that this is essentially a sea of mistrust that they have to build bridges on, and that remains key. Now, we started off with 14 points, we went to a memorandum, we're back into the 14 points. The sticking points remain the nuclear issue and the opening of the Strait of Hormuz, and according to sources, there has been some headway. Will that be able to do enough to bring the Americans and the Iranians closer to a deal? Well, we'll just have to wait and see until it's announced.
1: All right, Osama bin Javed, thank you for being with us. It's always good to see you. Thank you. It's been nearly 3 months since U.S. and Israeli missile strikes killed at least 156 students and staff at an elementary school in southern Iran. Shaken by the loss of their loved ones, the community in Manab is still in mourning. Iran has called the attack a war crime and says that it should draw international condemnation. Tohid Asadi reports from Manab in southern Iran.
4: Almost a dozen weeks have passed, yet the scene here is gripped by a lingering shock from the tragedy. This is Shajare Taibe Elementary School in Manab. Once a vibrant place where children ran in the schoolyard and filled the classrooms with laughter. Today, these classrooms stand silent. The playground is empty, and the walls carry the scars of a violence that should never have reached here. On the first day of the U.S.-Israeli airstrikes on Iran, the school became the scene of a horrific attack as classes were underway. Families here lost their most precious and cherished, their children. The bombings claimed 156 lives, most of them elementary school students. Several teachers, one of them pregnant, parents, and even a school car driver were also killed. Local residents say the area was hit by multiple strikes. This section of the school, where most students had gathered during the strikes, was completely destroyed, burying the children beneath the debris. The bodies of some victims, including 7-year-old Makan, have still not been recovered. Outside the school, at the resting place of many of the victims, the weight of the loss is still overwhelming. Some relatives, too devastated to speak, others try to put their pain into words.
5: Farideh had gone to her child Adrina school and managed to get her out. Then she went back to rescue other children when another missile struck. She was trapped under the rubble and killed. Her daughter was also killed 6 or 7 days later due to severe burns.
6: I was at work when my wife called and said the school had contacted us to pick up our child. Since I was further away, she said she would go herself. By the time I got near the school, it had been hit. My wife had arrived before me. I saw our car outside the school, and then later I learned that both my wife and child had been killed.
7: When the explosion happened, I was home. Shocked by the blast, I ran to the rooftop and saw smoke rising. I still didn't know my nephew Kian's school had been hit. Then someone called and told me. I couldn't believe it. I was alone, screaming. I called his pregnant mother and she said, "My child is trapped under the rubble."
4: Iran has called the attack a war crime, saying two American Tomahawk missiles struck the school. Authorities say the U.S.-Israeli strikes killed 279 school students nationwide and damaged hundreds of schools. The UN Human Rights Council and several other international organizations have condemned the attack in Manab, calling it a grave violation of international humanitarian law. But for families here, the loss goes far beyond official statements. For many here, the memory of the children taken that day still painfully endures. Their absence speaks and demands justice and accountability. Tohid Asadi, Al Jazeera, Manab.
1: Russia is accusing Ukraine of a monstrous crime after Ukrainian drone strikes on a school dormitory in the Russia-controlled Luhansk region. Officials there say at least 4 people have been killed and dozens injured. About 80 children and teachers were in the building at the time of the attack. It's feared many are still trapped under the rubble. But rescue efforts at the site had to be suspended because of the threat of further attacks. Audrey McAlpine has more from Berhove in western Ukraine.
8: Well, for both Ukraine and Russia, they would say their strategies are not to target civilians, that their strategies are to strike military targets or energy infrastructure. Now, we know over the 4 years of this war that both sides have historically used civilian buildings, things like schools, for military purposes. But if we're talking about strategy, it has been Ukraine's strategy of late to target Russia's energy infrastructure. We've seen repeated attacks on oil refineries deep inside of Russia. So this is something different. It's also important to distinguish that Luhansk is a Russian-occupied area of Ukraine. It's different than, I guess, these attacks that we've seen on oil refineries. And we have seen increasing attacks by Ukraine into Moscow, breaching Moscow's air defense.

0: Hitting civilian apartment buildings within the Capitol, also attacking, flying over airports, grounding airports across Russia. Now, Zelensky has not commented on these attacks in particular, but we did hear from him last week after an attack in Kyiv on the Capitol that killed over 20 people, where he laid roses at the site and vowed revenge. Of course, we have no way of knowing, is this a retaliatory attack, because we haven't heard from Ukraine in regard to this attack in Luhansk.
1: Still to come here on Al Jazeera, Western powers call on Israel to halt the expansion of settlements in the occupied West Bank and rein in settler attacks. Plus,
2: my name is Hani Mahmoud, and through one street in Gaza City Rimal neighborhood, we tell the story of destruction, survival, and the daily struggle of people trying to rebuild their lives.
3: In every story, truth is priority. Facts emerge in fragments. Events change in an instant. Every image is reviewed. Every detail examined. Because accuracy is everything. Beyond the headlines, providing context, insight, and meaning. Seeking balance in every narrative we cover. Al Jazeera, from the front lines to the newsroom to you.
4: On Counting the Costs, China has new rules for foreign firms. Companies say they're designed to punish those trying to leave. Beijing is accusing Western nations of protectionism as they diversify away from its market. But is the so-called decoupling economic defense or containment? Counting the Costs on Al Jazeera.
5: Examining the headlines.
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5: Unflinching journalism.
7: We're with the police who are about to carry out a raid. These confrontations between the police and the gangs have gotten increasingly more violent.
5: Explore an abundance of world-class programming.
8: Are we in the middle of an arms race?
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10: Seeing what has happened to Gaza since October 7 has been heartbreaking. 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
10: Until Palestinians are safe and secure, Israelis never will be, and Jews never will be.
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0: You're watching Al Jazeera. Here's a reminder of our top stories this hour. Thousands of Cubans are rallying outside the U.S. Embassy in Havana. They're protesting Washington's decision to charge former leader Raul Castro. He's accused of murder in connection with the downing of two civilian planes 30 years ago. Pakistan has held a new round of high-level talks with Iranian officials as part of efforts to agree a peace deal between Tehran and Washington. An Iranian official told Al Jazeera negotiators are, quote, very close to reaching a ceasefire framework. Iran's Revolutionary Guards say Tehran has allowed 35 ships to pass through the Strait of Hormuz in the last 48 hours. Russia says Ukrainian drone strikes have hit a five-story dormitory housing children and teachers in the Russian-controlled region of Luhansk. Moscow says at least six people have been killed and dozens more injured. Rescue efforts at the site have been suspended because of the threat of further attacks. Health authorities in Democratic Republic of Congo are struggling to contain the latest Ebola outbreak. The World Health Organization has reported 750 suspected cases and 177 suspected deaths. Congolese health officials confirmed a new case near Bukavu, the provincial capital of South Kivu, making the region the latest area to be affected. The city lies hundreds of kilometers south of the outbreak's epicenter in Ituri province. Meanwhile, protesters set fire to an Ebola treatment hospital in the eastern Ituri province, demanding access to the bodies of relatives who died from the virus. Witnesses say demonstrators tried to forcibly remove the bodies for burial after being denied access for safety reasons. One person was killed in that fire.
1: We came to bury my son, and then we saw these people coming in numbers asking for the body of someone. They started throwing stones and set fire to the tents. My son's body was burned. I don't know what to do.
0: Ellen Waikani has more from Goma in eastern DRC.
2: Authorities are taking serious measure right now because situation in Bunia is escalating and also fear is rising around and also within the community. We have just received this line right now saying that the military governor of Ituri province, because we have to remind to our viewers that Ituri province still under the control of the military administration, including the part of this province of North Kivu, Beni, Butembo, the main place where we have Ebola cases is under the control of the soldiers. So the military governor of Ituri has just decided to, for example, to order that there will no longer be any funeral ceremony across the town. There is no any long. There will not be, for example, also the activities around the marriage. For example, they are also refusing people to gather, like more than 50 people. All this the governor is saying is because the tension is mounting, and also they want to avoid people to continue the threat against. Those who are working, the medical team, they have to be in a safe zone, tracing the contact, because the way things are going in Ituri, they are fearing that more cases may spread, because the majority of the cases reported across the region still coming from Ituri. The case in the province of South Kivu in Bukavu, and also the one in Butembo, Beni, and the one that we have here also in the town of Goma, all of them came from Ituri.
0: The head of NATO, Mark Rutte, has welcomed the U.S. president's announcement that 5,000 more American troops will be deployed to Poland. Donald Trump said the move was based on his relationship with Poland's nationalist president, who he endorsed for election last year. It marked an apparent reversal of an earlier decision to call off a U.S. troop deployment to the country. But Rutte said Europe must continue to reduce its reliance on the United States for defense.
3: Our military commanders are working through all the details, but of course I welcome it. But let's be clear, the trajectory we are on, which is a stronger Europe and a stronger NATO, making sure we will, over time, step by step, be less reliant on one ally only, as we have been for so long, which is the United States. So that also for them, they have the possibility and the option to pivot more towards other priorities, which are also in our interest, will continue.
0: Several Western nations are urging Israel to stop expanding settlements in the occupied West Bank. A new statement has warned the situation is rapidly deteriorating. It includes leaders from the UK, France, Italy, and Germany. Milena Veselinovic joins us now live from London to talk more about this. Milena, this is quite a strong statement from these countries. What else does it say?
4: Well, Riley, the main point of the statement was asking Israel to stop the illegal settlements in the occupied West Bank, to stop building them, because, as the statement says, that undermines stability and also undermines the chance for a two-state solution. Now, the statement also said that there should be proper accountability for settler violence, and there also should be investigations into any allegations of misconduct or improper conduct against Israeli forces too. Now, there was also a warning there for companies who may want to bid for some of these settler projects, specifically the one in the E1 area, which is particularly controversial because it would effectively split the occupied West Bank into two. Now, the statement says that any companies that bid for these construction projects may fall foul of international law, and also there would be reputational and also legal consequences of taking part in illegal occupation and those kinds of construction projects. And now the statement also noted that there had been violence against Palestinians in the occupied West Bank that was at an unprecedented level and sounded a real note of alarm over that.
0: Yeah, as you mentioned there, Milena, settler violence has been increasing in the past year. So what prompted this statement? Why now?
4: So last week, Riley, the EU has already issued a number of sanctions against some settler organizations. But I have to say there's been quite a strong reaction here in Europe because of the video of Itamar Ben-Gvir, the Israeli far-right national security minister, taunting, really, the activists from the Gaza-bound aid flotilla who were taken from international waters, taken to Israel. You can see in this video that they are kneeling, they've got their hands tied behind their backs, and they are subjected to what Yvette Cooper, the foreign secretary here in the UK, called treatment that lacks basic respect and basic human humanity. And she has also called for the Israel's most senior diplomat here in the UK. She's summoned him, and there's been quite a lot of condemnation across Europe because of that video. We don't know whether that's connected, but in terms of stuff that has been said in this statement, we have heard that from European leaders and other leaders before, and perhaps this just reinforces it now.
0: Al Jazeera's Milena Veselinovic reporting live for us in London. Milena, thank you. Well, it used to be one of Gaza City's busiest commercial and residential hubs, but now Omar al-Mukhtar Street is largely destroyed and deserted. Yet among the rubble and damaged buildings, Palestinians continue to find ways to survive. Hani Mahmoud reports from Gaza City.
5: This is Omar al-Mukhtar Street in Gaza City Rimal neighborhood. Before the war, it was lined with department stores and apartments. What was once a bustling business district is now marked by destruction and displacement. Before October 2023, residents say daily life revolved around this neighborhood. Now, many buildings are in ruins, businesses are shut, and basic services barely function. But for those who remain, daily routines continue, even if every task now requires them to improvise.
6: After the war, the area was left devastated. What remains now is extreme overcrowding and chaos. Goods are scarce, and the area has turned into a patchwork of makeshift shelters. Diseases and epidemics have spread amid growing piles of garbage and rubble.
5: Families share water and electricity from generators. Whatever is still working depends largely on communities' cooperation. Some businesses have partially reopened, not because conditions have improved, but because people have little alternative.
7: I used to run a company called Mobile Zone, a full technology center, but the building was destroyed and the business was heavily damaged. I had to transform it into a space where students can study and access the internet, alongside a small cafe where people can find a moment of comfort after everything they have endured.
5: From above, the scale of destruction across Gaza is visible. But on the ground, the impact is measured differently.
8: This street was once the commercial and social heart of Gaza City, but today it tells a different story about survival in a place where much of normal life has disappeared, but where people who are doing what they can to rebuild, adapt, and endure.
5: In a Rimal, the destruction may be impossible to ignore, but so too is the determination of those still here. This single street is a portrait of Gaza, a place reshaped by war, suspended between loss and survival. Hani Mahmoud, Al Jazeera, from Gaza City, Palestine.
0: Philippine Senator Ronald De La Rosa is being hunted by authorities after the Justice Department ordered his arrest. The Supreme Court rejected his bid to block an international criminal court warrant over alleged state-backed killings tied to the anti-drug campaign of former President Rodrigo Duterte. De La Rosa briefly appeared at the Senate last week before going into hiding. Barnaby Lowe reports from Manila.
9: The Philippines National Bureau of Investigation has confirmed it is now undertaking an operation to locate and arrest Senator Ronald De La Rosa following an order from the Department of Justice to enforce a warrant of arrest from the International Criminal Court. The NBI had attempted to arrest De La Rosa last week when he appeared at the Senate, having been in hiding for 6 months in a now viral video of a chase through the Senate building stairwell. But the NBI says the Senate placing De La Rosa under protective custody prevented them from making that arrest. Now they're vowing to find and bring him to justice.
10: We don't have a timeline because if we will see him today, we'll arrest him today. If we will see him tomorrow or next week, we will arrest him.
9: De La Rosa is charged with crimes against humanity, along with former President Rodrigo Duterte, who's been detained at The Hague since last year for his role as chief enforcer of Duterte's anti-drugs campaign that resulted in thousands of extrajudicial killings. He said he's willing to face charges at any court in the Philippines, but will not surrender to a foreign or international court. He has been at large since Thursday last week after leaving the Senate building, hours after a shootout between Senate security and government agents.
10: The challenge is he's from the law enforcement, so he knows how law enforcement think and move though. But of course, eventually, you can never escape the long arm of the law.
9: While De La Rosa is believed to still be in the country, the government has requested Interpol to issue a red notice to get help from foreign counterparts in case he slipped out of the country. But what would be best, the National Bureau of Investigation says, is for De La Rosa to surrender. Barnaby Lowe, Al Jazeera, Manila.
0: And some news from the sports world for you. Premier League football club Manchester City have confirmed that their longtime manager Pep Guardiola will leave at the end of this season. The Spaniard has been in charge of the team for a decade, during which time he won major trophies, including the UEFA Champions League and the Premier League, six times. Guardiola's departure comes just days after the club was beaten to this season's Premier League title by Arsenal. His last match in charge will be against Aston Villa, and that is on Sunday. A reminder that you can get the news whenever you need it on our website at aljazeera.com. I'm Riley Carlson. Anna Burns Francis is back at the top of the hour with more news after Fault Lines. Stay with us here on Al Jazeera.

0: Ecuador was once one of the safest countries in Latin America. In the past 7 years, it's descended into violence. International drug cartels have joined forces with local gangs, battling for control of trafficking routes and recruiting tens of thousands of people into their ranks. Today, it has one of the highest homicide rates in the world. Guayaquil, its largest city, near the western coast, is an epicenter of the killing. This is a scene that plays out every night on the streets of Ecuador. In 2025, there were more than 9,000 homicides. That's 25 murders every day. To try and stop the skyrocketing violence, in 2024, newly elected President Daniel Noboa sent the army onto the streets, patrolling neighborhoods, launching operations. He called it Plan Phoenix.
1: El Estado se va limpiando, con paso firme los cabecillas van cayendo. Con paso firme los grupos narcoterroristas se van desintegrando.
0: Many Ecuadorians, desperate for an end to the violence, welcomed the crackdown. We went with the military on a night raid in a village outside Guayaquil, where gangs are known to kidnap people for ransom.
2: The government's been doubling down on its hardline strategy. Just during our visit, they've sent 10,000 more troops onto the streets. The army going from door to door here because in the morning police found two people that were being kidnapped here. So they're trying to find out if these houses hold any more captives.
0: The government designated more than 20 gangs as terrorist organizations, authorizing lethal force against them. But there's a problem.
3: In terms of lowering the violence, has Plan Phoenix worked?
4: What we've seen in practice is that there's been a rise in homicides, so it has not even been effective. At the same time that we saw this deployment of the military, we also started seeing a rise in human rights violations. They are trained to go into war, but now they are being asked to fight gangs. And that requires a completely different logic than shooting to kill.
0: Fault Lines has confirmed that 51 people have been forcibly disappeared since the military was deployed to the streets. It's turned into a nationally charged issue.
3: Why have the armed forces disappeared people?
4: The best answer I can give you is that they are doing it because they can. They are not following any sort of protocol. They have the backing of the president, and they know there's no accountability for the enforced disappearances. So they know they can act with impunity.
5: Precisamente hoy está cumpliendo un año. Hay muchas personas que dicen, pero ya pasó tanto tiempo, ¿tú crees que va a estar con vida? 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Es un dolor que no se lo deseo a nadie.
0: Yadira last saw her partner, Jonathan Vion, on December 9th, 2024. He was leaving home to buy groceries on his day off. Most days he sold goods or drove a taxi to provide for Yadira and their three children. Their neighborhood in Guayaquil, Nueva Prosperina, is one of the most dangerous in the country. As Jonathan left home that day, a military patrol was driving through the area.
5: Me llamó una amiga de él. Me dice, Yadira sube que los militares se lo están llevando a Jonathan.
0: A neighbor took this video of soldiers after Jonathan was loaded into the truck.
5: Yeah. salí corriendo junto con mi familia, mi hermano, mi hermana. A mi esposo lo tenía boca abajo en el balde de la camioneta, los militares. Yo le pregunté a los militares por qué se lo estaban llevando y no me daban razón. 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
0: Surveillance video shows soldiers gathered around the truck Jonathan was forced into. Moments later, it drives away.
5: Me quedé todo el día buscando de un lado al otro, y no estaba allá. Desde ese día no sabemos nada de él.
0: Within days, she filed a formal complaint with the public prosecutor, saying Jonathan had been forcibly disappeared. The military told the prosecutor they had no operations in that area on that day.
6: Cuando la fiscalía pide información, lo que hace Fuerzas Armadas es negar la existencia del operativo.
0: Fernando Bastillas, a human rights lawyer representing the family, says this happens regularly.
6: Yo no fui. 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
5: 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No entiendo.
0: One day before Jonathan was detained, on December 8th, 2024, members of Ecuador's Air Force took four boys off the street. Ishmael, Stephen, Namias, and Josue. It was a case that would eventually force the country to confront the rash of military disappearances. The boys were aged 11 to 15. They were walking home from playing football. Surveillance video shows them being pulled off the street and beaten, then driven through Guayaquil in the back of two trucks. Two of the boys, Ishmael and Josue, were Luis Arroyo's sons.
7: Y empezaron a pegarle a los niños, a pegarle con el fusil, a pisarles la cabeza, hacerles llaves de lucha. 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
0: At first, the military denied any involvement in their disappearance.
7: De un inicio ellos mienten, diciendo de que al principio nunca pegaron, nunca torturaron, nos dejaron buenos y salvos. Pero ya después en las investigaciones, entonces dicen otras cosas.
0: The case became known as the Malvinas Four after the boys' neighborhood. It sparked outrage and calls for justice across Ecuador.
4: This case was absolutely a breaking point in Ecuador. It was very difficult to look away. You know, it was very clear that something horrendous had happened, that innocent children had been taken away, poor, unarmed black children from a poor neighborhood in Ecuador.
0: More than a dozen soldiers were put on trial for the forced disappearance of the boys, but they maintained they didn't kill them, just left them in the middle of nowhere. It's the only forced disappearance case that's reached the stage of a trial since President Noboa's crackdown began.
7: Durísimo, durísimo, porque sabemos que en el juicio es donde se presentan todas las pruebas de todo el abuso,

0: Just over a year after the Malvinas four were abducted, there was a verdict in the case.
1: Porque ya el juez lo declaró culpable a los 16.

0: Following the deadliest police raid in Brazil's history, Fault Lines travels to Rio to investigate a turf war mired in impunity and corruption. Accompanying the police,
1: everyone's just taking cover and waiting.
0: And interviewing their adversaries.
2: We've managed to gain access to one of the most powerful drug trafficking groups in Rio. We're currently being taken to a secret location to talk to them.
0: Rio's Forever War on Al Jazeera.
3: I'm Fully Batibo. I'm a presenter. I've been a journalist for 20 years and covered wars and their devastating impact, especially on the lives of women and children. But what inspires me to continue my work and make sure their voices are heard is their untold resilience in the face of such devastating hardship. And we, as journalists, have a collective responsibility to make sure their stories are told. And my work here at Al Jazeera allows me to do that. We make sure the stories of those most affected by wars and conflict are heard.
4: Innocent lives lost in a cycle of violence in Colombia.
5: I buried him, and with him, I buried the world around me.
4: And the healing process, bringing families face to face with their children's killers.
6: We would grab someone, and the order was to execute them.
7: We had to deliver results, whatever it took.
4: Making peace, where the silence breaks, on Al Jazeera.
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11: In hosting Trump one week and Putin the next, Xi Jinping wants to show the world that China can speak to all sides.

0: Hello, I'm Anna Burns-Francis. This is the NewsHour live from Doha. Coming up in the next 60 minutes.
1: I said the same thing. I can't believe it. I said the same thing that the Iranians did.
0: US and Iranian officials talk of progress in negotiations, and Pakistan's army chief heads to Tehran for talks. Viva! A show of support in Cuba for former President Raul Castro. Thousands rally against the US decision to charge him. Russia accuses Ukraine of carrying out what it calls a monstrous crime after a drone strike on a school dormitory in the Luhansk region

0: As a warning for finance ministers battling stagflation and UK government borrowing hits its highest level for April since COVID.
1: Pakistan's army chief is due to hold talks with senior officials in Iran, a signal that negotiations between the US and Tehran are progressing. He's been the point man in mediation efforts to bring about a peace deal between the two sides. On Thursday, Pakistan hosted a new round of high-level talks with Iranian officials, Pakistani Interior Minister Mohsen Naqvi and Iran's Foreign Minister Abbas Araghchi have been reviewing proposals in an attempt to resolve several sticking points. An Iranian official told Al Jazeera negotiators are, quote, very close to a ceasefire framework. US Secretary of State Marco Rubio says Washington's cautiously optimistic about negotiations with Iran, but he adds that an alternative plan should be in place if Tehran insists on controlling the Strait of Hormuz.
2: We all would love to see an agreement with Iran in which the straits are open and they abandon their nuclear ambitions and so forth, their nuclear weapons ambitions. That's what we would all hope for, and that's what we're going to continue to work on, and that's what work is ongoing even as I speak to you now in that regard. But we also have to have a plan B. And plan B is, what if Iran refuses to open the straits? What if Iran decides, we refuse to open the straits, we're going to own the straits and we're going to charge tolls for it? Okay, at that point, something has to be done about it.
1: Well, for more on this, let's head to Tehran and speak to our correspondent, Al-Migdad Al-Ruhayd. Al-Migdad, what is Iran saying about the talks with Pakistan?
3: Well, actually, what we are seeing right now, Anna, is an increasingly intense mediation activity between the intermediaries and Iranian right now in the capital, Tehran. And we are expecting on the coming hours the important visit from Asim Munir, the army chief of Pakistani. We do know that he is one of the influential men in this negotiations. And this will remark a second visit for him after a brokered ceasefire on April 8th. So what we are expecting right now, that flurry activity, especially from intermediaries, to avoid any escalation, to bridging the gap, to reach at least a text draft from Iranians. And this what Al Jazeera sources told us yesterday about that the deal within a reach. At the same time, there another source spoke to us saying that we cannot judge at this time because there's a fundamental disagreement between both sides. So until this moment, we are expecting in the coming hours there is something between intermediaries and Iranian, because we don't know that the interior minister holding a lot of meetings with the different leadership here.
1: We've just also heard from the US Secretary of State Marco Rubio, who warned that there'll need to be a plan B if Iran insists on its new protocol for the Strait of Hormuz. Has Tehran reacted to this?
3: Well, actually, for this latest, there's no reaction right now. But for this kind of threatening language from American officials, it's not acceptable here. That's what we learned from the past stance for Iranians. At the same time, they are not projecting that tolls or that fees as the tolls itself. They are saying that we are securing, we are giving security services, we are giving environmental protection in that strategic waterway. So in the past 24 hours, the IRGC announced that there some 30 vessels have passed through that strategic waterway with their new mechanism, with their new permissions. So that in one side, we are seeing that they are not there's no concessions about the new reality on the Strait of Hormuz, and at the same time, they are not projecting that as a fees and tolls. They are saying that it's a security services, it's an environmental protection between both sides, and right now they are engaging with their counterpart Oman to create that stable mechanism on the Strait of Hormuz.
1: Al-Migdad Al-Ruhayd joining us live from Tehran. Thank you. Well, Al Jazeera's Osama bin Javed's covered Pakistani mediation efforts extensively and joins us now in the studio. Osama, how significant is it then that this senior figure is headed to Tehran?
4: Well, this is the Field Marshal of Pakistan, Asim Munir, who Trump calls his favourite general, somebody who has been able to bring Iran and the Americans

0: to the table for the first time at the highest level since the Iranian revolution. He's somebody who's got the backing of the Saudis. He's got the ear of the Qataris. He has an open line of communication with the Iranians. He has an open door in Tehran and has the direct contact with J.D. Vance. And not many leaders in the region have that collection of open channels. And that is why it is significant for him to make the second visit in just about 5 weeks. I've been speaking to officials and analysts who point to the fact that if this was something that would be an ultimatum or a blockage, he wouldn't be going there in person. Him going there in person, according to many people who are in the know about these negotiations, is a positive sign that things are moving in the right direction. And that is backed by Marco Rubio's statement that you just read. That is also backed by the Iranians allowing 35 ships to go through the Strait of Hormuz. So easing and paving way for it. But again, nothing is done until everything is done. So we'll have to see what actually is signed on the dotted line, because we've been here before. We've seen the 14 points go back to a memorandum of understanding, back to the 14 points, and then the 9 points. So it is still up in the air. There's a lot of trust deficit that still exists. But it appears that things are being looked at with cautious optimism.
1: Cautious optimism, a phrase being used this time and, as you point out, has been used before. We have seen these back-channel discussions occurring for weeks and weeks and weeks now. So can we read into any significance that this time Pakistan, as you said, the second visit, has gone to Iran and seems to be sending some very high-profile figures to really thrash this out?
0: Well, it appears that there's a lot that has happened in the last 5 weeks. Yeah? You've got the US president who's visited China. Vladimir Putin has visited China. Somebody, look at all of the meetings that the Iranian ambassadors in the region have held with multiple counterparts in the region. And that just gives you an idea that everybody who's been reeling from this conflict, not just regional powers here in the Gulf, but also in the wider area, want an end and want a resolution. Now, how would that resolution come about? Well, it will have to be a give and take, both from the Americans and the Iranians. The Strait of Hormuz remains contested, which was opened before the US-Israeli war. The Iranians are not agreed upon sending their fissile material abroad. There is the question of unfreezing their assets. And then there's a question of the wider Israeli attacks in the region as well that Iran keeps bringing back to the table. So what we're hearing from sources is that what is going to take place now is going to be an interim agreement of sort, a framework which will allow for the ceasefire to exist, which will allow some sort of safe passage of ships through the Strait of Hormuz, and then both sides will come to the table again on a wider framework of bringing what the Pakistanis call a permanent end to the conflict in the region.
1: Osama bin Javed, thank you very much for your insight. Well, joining us now to discuss this further is Abbas Azlani, a senior research fellow at the Tehran-based Centre for Middle East Strategic Studies. He joins us from the Iranian capital, and in London, Alex Alfarashiers. He's a defence and security analyst. Thank you both. Abbas, I'll start with you. This is a meeting of mediators from Pakistan, so it's not direct round a table yet, but I'm wondering what your take is on the fact that Pakistan has gone to Iran this time.
2: Well, you know, the Pakistani Interior Ministry has been in Tehran already for the past few days discussing the issues with the Iranian officials and trying to bridge the gaps between Iran and the United States, as the exchange of messages and texts have been continuing between the two sides. Also, Pakistani Army Chief, who has been playing an influential role in this mediation process, is also expected in Tehran. This indicates that the discussions are being pursued in a serious atmosphere, and progress is being made. But the discussions have not been finalized, and the point that the Pakistani officials are coming to Tehran or are in Tehran continuing the discussions indicates that yet there are gaps between the two sides. So this has got two sides, ups and downs. But we have to wait till the last minute to see if a potential agreement can be reached or not, because we have witnessed significant progress being made in the past rounds of negotiations. All of a sudden, we ended up seeing a military action against the country. So that's why I think we have to be a bit cautious to see if something at the last minute will not come up to hinder the progress which is being made. However, we are seeing that diplomatic track is gaining momentum, but I think it's a bit early to have a final judgment about the process, as Iran is looking at what the United States is doing in addition to what it is saying in rhetoric. U.S. military posture in the region is also significant, something similar to prior to the aggression, and that makes us a bit more cautious when, you know, predicting the future trajectory.
1: Alex, I'll bring you in here, because Abbas just mentioned, I wouldn't have even thought his comments there were cautious optimism necessarily, not sharing Marco Rubio's thoughts. Where do you sit on the scale of, are we making any progress here?
3: Well, we've heard the word progress used several times over the last few weeks on the prospect of a negotiated settlement, and to date, it's really yielded very little. Now, the key issue here is that there is an inversion in the sequencing of the terms put forward by the two belligerent parties. The United States wants to have a resolution on the nuclear file first before we turn to other issues, before we turn to the cessation of violence and the cessation of the war. As the Iranians wanted the other way around. They want the cessation of the war to take place first. They want a resolution on the status of the state, on the status of the Strait of Hormuz. In other words, they want the Strait of Hormuz to be recognized as territorial waters of Iran, and then we can negotiate a deal on the nuclear file. Now, because of these two positions being in direct contravention with each other, they are actually intractable. And as a result of that, we're not going to see a lot of progress until one of the sides actually blinks on the issue of sequencing. And again, I think what Rubio is saying there is sort of a veiled threat. This has been one of the problems with the negotiations so far, that amid all this talk of back channel negotiations, with the Pakistanis doing what they can to bring the two sides to some sort of compromise on the key issues, we're still seeing bellicose rhetoric come from the United States. Okay, Secretary Rubio phrases his threats a little bit more diplomatically than the president. But once again, we can't go anywhere until the United States learns that issuing threats in public is not going to help a negotiation that really has to take place in private.
1: Okay, Abbas, can I bring you in here? Because there is obviously the issue of the rhetoric that we see in this conflict. There is also the issue of the Strait of Hormuz. It was not an issue before the conflict. It is now, with Iran saying it's going to introduce this protocol. If that is never going to be one of the negotiating points, if Iran is determined that from now on there will always be a protocol in place, what is the point in even having a meeting with Pakistan or agreeing to mediation talks when the US has clearly said you cannot have that protocol in place?
2: Well, I think the Pakistani side is trying to see if they can push the two sides in order to be somehow flexible to find a middle ground. But when it comes, it does not need to be necessarily made on just one specific issue. It's not a linear process. You know, different issues are being discussed simultaneously. You know, the give and take could be in one area, it could be give, and in the other area, it could be some more take. And this is what has been mostly pursued recently. And the Strait of Hormuz has been considered among Iran's core demands, meaning that Tehran does not, you know, look at this issue as a negotiating card or bargaining chip, but it will stick to its stance in relation to the waterway, because for Iran, it is the issue of existential risk and threat for the country, because a significant part of U.S. military buildup in the region happened through sea, and that's why, you know, Strait of Hormuz comes into play and is significant for Tehran. Iran does not want to see repetition of a new, let's say, military attack against the country. That's why they are insisting on their position in this regard. Additionally, also the nuclear-related issues also being discussed at the table. The Pakistanis are trying to see if they can somehow push The two sides, they can show a kind of flexibility to clinch a potential accord or not. And when you look at the past experience, it tells us to be cautious because, you know, those remaining issues, they might not be maybe big in size or, let's say, number of issues, but at least they are among those most important issues that need to be settled and addressed. Because the agreement on the terms of the conclusion of the war now seems to be the most important part, because for Trump, if he wants to have a deal with Iran, it is not just the substance or the terms of the deal, but the picture that he will be giving to his base or global, you know, public about in what terms this is ending is important. So that's why he is insisting on getting Iran's nuclear material in order to have a symbol and sign of victory against Iran. And Iran has also reservations in this regard. That's why we have been so far not witnessing a deal. And I think in the case of any flexibility, specifically from the U.S. side...
1: Thank you so much. Abbas Aslani joining us, a senior research fellow. And Alex Alferez, she is joining us from London. Thousands of people have been demonstrating in Havana to denounce the murder charges brought by the US against Cuba's former leader, Raul Castro. The rally's been held near the US embassy and organised by pro-government organisations. The former president's accused of giving an order in 1996 to shoot down two civilian planes. Four Miami-based Cuban exiles were killed. Cuba says the allegations against Castro are false and meant to serve as a pretext for an invasion. We'll get the reaction from the US in a few moments. But first, let's go to the Cuban capital. Julia Galliano joins us from there for more. Julia, why did the crowd take to the streets? What are their specific concerns?
4: Well, I think it's worth noting that this crowd was called by the government. You know, this wasn't a spontaneous demonstration. The government did call on its supporters to come out to the front of the U.S. embassy, a place where often the government here has activities to kind of, you know, criticize what the decisions of the U.S. towards this government. And basically what we heard from people there was mostly that they don't want any kind of military action from the U.S., but that if that comes, they will be prepared for it. So I would describe the tone of today's event as defiant, both from the authorities and the government supporters that gathered there in front of the U.S. embassy. They basically came to show their support for Raul Castro, the leader, after his brother Fidel, who passed away in 2016, the oldest leader of the revolution here in Cuba, and a figure that still wields a lot of influence in the government.
1: Yeah, and Julia, in terms of that indictment, how have Cuban officials reacted?
4: Well, shortly after the indictment was made official, the president, Miguel Díaz-Canel, came out and said that on X, made a statement saying that this was just the U.S. trying to lay the groundwork for a military invasion, something similar to what we saw in Venezuela, for example. So I think the importance of this indictment lies largely in its timing. It comes, you know, this is an event that happened 30 years ago, and I don't think anyone in Cuba, independently of how they feel about what actually happened in that incident where those two planes that you mentioned were downed, I think people here realize that this is very much a political move that happens in the frame of everything else that's happening between these two countries. So I think that the importance really lies in that it's just one more step, a very significant an extraordinary step in the back and forth of the relationship between these two countries, and one which really lays the groundwork, to use the president's wording, for some other more violent, let's say, or military aggression, to speak clearly, because we saw that happen in Venezuela with Nicolas Maduro. He had been indicted by the U.S. government. And I'm not saying that that's what's going to happen here. In fact, President Trump did say that that wasn't his plan. But of course, the authorities here have taken it as a very direct and confrontational act.
1: All right, let's bring in Paddy Culhane, who joins us for the US perspective here. Paddy, obviously, Julia highlighting concerns from Cubans there. The US did announce this indictment a couple of days ago. Has there been any indication as to what US officials are planning to do next?
5: Well, there's been a little bit of talk. We heard from U.S. President Donald Trump in the Oval Office on Thursday. He was doing a different event, took a question on it, and indicated that the U.S. might intervene, although he didn't exactly specify what that intervention could look like. His exact quote, other presidents have looked at this for 50, 60 years, and it looks like I'll be the one that does it, so I would be happy to do it. What's the it? Well, again, we're not sure. We also heard on Thursday from U.S. Secretary of State Marco Rubio. He said that they would prefer diplomacy, at the same time calling Cuba a national security threat to the United States. But he said they would prefer diplomacy, but he doesn't have high confidence that that's going to work out, in his words, given who we're dealing with. So sending signals with their words, but perhaps saying more with their actions. The USS Nimitz, that's an aircraft carrier, and its assorted ships have arrived the same day as the indictment. And as we just heard, it was an aircraft carrier that was put into place before the U.S. bombed and then captured the sitting president of Venezuela, Nicolas Maduro. So sending signals with their words and actions, but exactly what those signals are saying, it's still not clear.
1: Paddy Culhane joining us live from Washington, D.C., and Julia Galliano live in Havana. Thank you both. The indictment is the latest in a series of escalating tension between the two countries. Laura Khan explains.
6: Blackouts, empty fuel depots, food shortages, a healthcare system under strain. Cuba is facing its worst economic crisis since the collapse of the Soviet Union. And this while a US pressure campaign is squeezing that economy. Now, on Thursday, the US arrested Addis Lateras Morera in Miami. She's the sister of the executive president of GAESA, and that's a conglomerate of military-run businesses that controls a large part of Cuba's economy. And the US has also filed criminal charges against former Cuban leader Raul Castro. That's the 1996 downing of two civilian aircraft operated by a Miami-based Cuban exile group. Now, Washington says the planes were in international airspace, while Havana insists they violated Cuban airspace. And that dispute over exactly where the aircraft was flying has never gone away. Now, Cuba's president, Miguel Díaz-Canel, says Washington is using this incident to justify military aggression against Cuba. But for many Cubans who have struggled under a decades-long US blockade, the bigger battle is energy. Now, only around 35% of Cuba's oil is produced at home. The rest relies on imports. Now, last year, it imported 61% of its energy from Venezuela, 25% from Mexico, 10% from Russia, and 4% from Algeria. But that all changed when this happened. The US moved into Venezuela and captured President Nicolas Maduro before banning countries from sending their oil to Cuba. Yet there are signs that both sides are keeping diplomatic channels open. Now, Washington recently allowed a Russian-flagged oil tanker to dock in Cuba. They were saying that was for humanitarian reasons. Then Havana released prisoners. However, it said this was during a traditional move during Holy Week. But sanctions are also causing an electricity crisis in Cuba. In some parts of the country, blackouts are lasting between 20 to 22 hours per day. And this satellite image shows a difference between May last year and this year, all while the government says its fuel reserves are running dry.
1: Russian President Vladimir Putin says a Ukrainian strike on a school dormitory was not accidental and that his military is on standby to retaliate. Moscow says the attack happened in the Russian-controlled Luhansk region. Officials there say at least six people have been killed and dozens more injured. About 80 children and teachers were in the building at the time of the attack, and it's feared many are still trapped under the rubble. We'll be going to our correspondents in Ukraine in a moment, but first to the Russian capital, where Yulia Shapovalova is standing by. Yulia, what has the Kremlin had to say about this attack?
7: President Vladimir Putin has personally commented on the attack. He ordered the Ministry of Defense to submit proposals for retaliatory measures, saying that Russia will respond militarily, as it's not enough to make statements in such a situation. So it means that more blood and violence is expected shortly. He gave an updated number of dead. As you said, according to him, 6 teenagers have been killed and 15 are missing now. According to Putin, there were no

0: military facilities or intelligence agencies around or near the attacked college in Starobelsk. And he said that the strike on the college was not accidental, as 16 drones in three waves were deliberately attacking the same place. Plus, the Russian Foreign Ministry has accused NATO of assisting Ukraine, saying that strikes similar to the one in Starobelsk are carried out with the technical assistance of NATO specialists. So we can say that the situation between the two countries has rapidly deteriorated. Plus, U.S. Secretary of State Marco Rubio has also confirmed that trilateral negotiations between Russia, the U.S. and Ukraine have been suspended.
1: OK, let's go to Audrey McAlpine, who joins us now from Berehove in western Ukraine. Audrey, Moscow clearly pointing the finger at Ukraine here. Do we expect Ukraine to provide any clarification?
2: Well, at this point, it's hard to say. We have received no comments so far, and really more questions than answers. For example, we heard from the Russian ministry that it was three waves of drones, but still, which leads us to believe that obviously this was something intentional. But we don't know. Was Ukraine aware that of what this target was? Were they aware that it was sheltering students, for example? If we look back over the 4 years of this war, both sides have been guilty of using civilian buildings like schools for military installments. Now, Ukraine's strategy of late, we know, has been targeting oil facilities deep inside of Russia. But lately, they have also been sending drones penetrating Moscow's air defenses, hitting civilian apartment buildings in Moscow. So it's hard to say whether this is an intentional strike, and if so, is it a change in their strategy? Most of it at this point would be speculation from Ukraine. But we did hear from President Zelensky last week after an apartment building in central Kyiv was hit that killed over 20 people, where he laid roses at this site and said that Kyiv would retaliate. So again, speculation at this point. Is this a retaliatory attack? Is this part of a broader strategy? Without Ukraine confirming it's hard for us to say.
1: Audrey McAlpine joining us from Berehove, and Yulia Shapovalova live for us in Moscow. Thank you both. Still ahead this Al Jazeera News Hour. A top U.S. Navy official says a $14 billion arms sale to Taiwan has been put on hold. We'll have reaction.
3: Sandwiched between the Andes Mountains and the Pacific Ocean lies a mega landfill. According to the United Nations, satellite images put this landfill at the top of the list of 50 man-made sites that produce the world's highest levels of methane emissions.
4: If this landfill doesn't look worse, it's because after the rubbish trucks leave their waste, dumpsters cover it with dirt as fast as possible. And I can also assure you there's something else you can't see, and that is the stench that comes from this area. It goes to communities kilometers away.
3: KDM Enterprises says they're extracting more than 700 million cubic meters of methane, turning it into biogas for power plants. But more is needed, including obliging Chileans to reduce their organic waste output. Until that happens, landfills like this will continue to produce methane, with a global impact on climate change.
5: 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Al Jazeera's multi-award-winning program.
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7: The world is changing rapidly, and population growth is slowing down dramatically. A new documentary examines what's behind the decline in global birth rates.
8: Kenyan women are learning more about what it means to have children, examining and questioning.
7: And how this is impacting different cities around the world.
9: The number of pupils has been falling and falling. What happens to our family of schools?
7: 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Baby doomers on Al Jazeera.
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0: You're watching Al Jazeera. A reminder of our top stories this hour. Pakistan's army chief is due to hold talks with senior officials in Iran, a signal that negotiations between the US and Tehran may be progressing. Asim Munir was in Tehran just over a month ago on a previous diplomatic push. Demonstrations have been held in Cuba's capital denouncing murder charges brought by the US against former President Raul Castro. Prosecutors say he ordered Cuban jets to shoot down two civilian planes in 1996 that were carrying anti-Castro Cuban-American activists. Russia says Ukrainian drone strikes hit a school dormitory in the Russian-controlled Luhansk region, killing six and injuring dozens of others. Russian President Vladimir Putin says the strike was not accidental and that his military is on standby to retaliate. The World Health Organization has raised the risk level of the Ebola outbreak in the Democratic Republic of Congo to very high. The announcement comes as Congolese health authorities struggle to contain the latest outbreak of the Bundibugyo strain. Officials have confirmed a new case near Bukavu, the provincial capital of South Kivu, making the region the latest area to be affected. There's no approved vaccine or treatment for the strain. The WHO says there's been 750 suspected cases and 177 suspected deaths. Alan Makani has more from Goma in eastern DRC.
1: Authorities are taking serious measures right now because the situation in Bunia is escalating and also fear is rising around and also within the community. We have just received this line right now saying that the military governor of Ituri province, because we have to remind to our viewers that Ituri province still under the control of the military administration, including the part of this province of North Kivu, Beni, Butembo, the main place where we have Ebola cases, is under the control of the soldiers. So the military governor of Ituri has just decided to, for example, to order that there will no longer be any funeral ceremony across the town. There is no any long. There will not be, for example, also the activities around the marriage. For example, they are also refusing people to gather, like more than 50 people. All this the governor is saying is because the tension is mounting, and also they want to avoid people to continue the threat against. Those who are working, the medical team, they have to be in a safe zone, tracing the contact, because the way things are going in Ituri, they are fearing that more cases may spread, because the majority of the cases reported across the region still coming from Ituri. The case in the province of South Kivu in Bukavu, and also the one in Butembo, Beni, and the one that we have here also in the town of Goma, all of them came from Ituri.
0: All right, Nina Schwalbe is a senior scholar at Georgetown University Center for Global Health Policy and Politics. She joins us now from New York. Nina, thanks for your time. Can I just firstly get to this World Health Organization decision to raise the risk level to very high? How concerned are you about that decision?
2: I think it's absolutely the right decision. This is a deadly disease with no virus, which has been spreading for weeks. So it was a very smart decision of the World Health Organization to do that.
0: Yeah. The US withdrew from the WHO, along with it, billions and billions of dollars. We've seen, obviously, US aid funding cut as well. Two questions. I want to get to the response in a moment. But can we concentrate first on whether this funding shortfall or dropout impacted health officials' ability to even detect this outbreak in the first place?
2: 100%, Anna. I mean, the WHO provides the global backbone for us of disease surveillance. And, you know, in public health, what we say is if things are working, you don't notice it. And when things break down, that's when people start to pay attention. Well, thanks to the WHO, they did catch this, but the WHO was hobbled by the U.S. withdrawal and all the basic functions that it provides, disease surveillance, engagement with communities, engagement with government. I mean, it's incredible how devastating the U.S. withdrawal was and the irresponsibility of defunding the WHO and withdrawing. And in addition to that, I mean, it doesn't make Americans any safer. I mean, we're the last ones to know now. Instead of hearing from our CDC or our CDC being in the Situation Room at WHO, we're literally learning it over Twitter.
0: Yeah, I want to talk more about that in a moment, actually, the impact on the wider global community. can I just touch on the ability to respond then immediately to this outbreak, to reach areas that are impacted by a lot of movement of people, a lot of conflict zones, to even get equipment and resources in? Has all of that also been affected by the funding fallout, or am I being a little ambitious in how quickly this has an impact?
2: It's been a year that it's had an impact. So we've seen the devastation of a system that the U.S. pulled out a year ago, over a year ago, and hasn't paid its dues. And that does allow WHO to quickly deploy people. It allows countries to do quick tests, to test viruses. As you said, these are very... It's not an easy thing to test a virus, but we had the systems in place, and the U.S. has pulled those out.
0: Given the spread that we are now seeing, how concerned are you that this outbreak is much bigger than health officials realise at this point? And I mean maybe outside DRC and even with the cases that we have seen of doctors, or one doctor at least, going to Germany, a US citizen, for treatment.
2: I mean, I think that the consequences in DRC alone are potentially devastating, let alone Uganda and suspected cases elsewhere. I mean, this is a region where people travel, people cross borders. There's truck drivers, there's other types of workers. This is a virus that is extremely deadly and spreads. So I'm extremely concerned. The number of cases, 755 suspected cases, as you've said, already likely hundreds of deaths. This is a very serious outbreak and one that needs to be taken extremely seriously.
0: Lena Schwalbe, Senior Scholar at Georgetown University Center for Global Health Policy and Politics. Thank you. Now let's cross to our London studio and Jonah Hull, who's looking at the cost of the Iran war in Europe.
3: Well, good to have you with us, and welcome once again to Al Jazeera's London studio, where we're monitoring the ongoing economic fallout from the war in the Middle East. Global stocks are up. Japan's Nikkei leading the way, ending the day up 2.68%, and the main European markets ending the day higher too. But oil prices also remain elevated, Brent crude reaching $106 a barrel earlier amid uncertainty over the peace talks between the US and Iran. The European Commission, meanwhile, has warned EU finance ministers meeting in Cyprus that with growth slowing and inflation jumping, they should respond with targeted support measures instead of overly generous tax cuts.
4: There is a stagflationary pressure, but Europe is resilient. And what the Commission has already advanced is a perimeter of measures, given the 2022 experience, which are temporary, targeted and tailored. We have seen what is happening in the bond markets and the instability that exists in the bond markets, and we're trying to balance that. On the one hand, we need to support our citizens, our societies, the most vulnerable, and on the other hand, we shouldn't allow this energy crisis to metastasize into a fiscal crisis. What we need to be is surgical.
3: Well, joining us now to talk about all this is Kona Hack, commodities economist at the Economist Intelligence Unit. Good to see you again, Kona. There's a lot in that statement there from the president of the Eurogroup. People clearly needing help more and more, but a warning there that the help should be surgical only, lest an energy crisis metastasize into a fiscal crisis, as if it's a cancer we're dealing with at the moment.
5: There's a lot in there. You're absolutely right. So the first thing is the political and public pressure. But the population, basically, they are hurting. There is inflationary pressures. The price of fuel's gone up. The price of holidays have gone up. And they want some relief from that. So the government feels an obligation to help them. But in doing so, two things happen. Number one, the market mechanism is failing. You're basically giving a false signal that you can continue to consume, which ultimately means you're not having demand destruction, which is required to bring prices lower. Number two, if they start giving subsidies and reducing fuel subsidies or fuel costs, inevitably that raises the spending costs of the European Union. Government debt levels start to spiral higher. Which are already higher, 90% GDP as a proportion of GDP. So sure. These are very high, particularly in countries in the south of Europe, which is Italy and Greece. So I think these countries in particular, there's a lot of demand for fiscal expansion and flexibility. Mm. But the northern countries in Germany, France, for example, they would definitely don't want that because it's considered imprudent and particularly... maybe not the best course of action right now.
3: OK, well, the other thing we're seeing, and we've seen it before, is the oil price back up again amid all the uncertainty over the talks, yet global stock markets continuing to be calm about it all. What's that about?
5: So the stock markets are very much fueled by the boom in artificial intelligence. The tech companies, if you like, are basically fueling this massive, almost euphoric rise. And that's basically pushing everything higher. And there is a disconnect because you are seeing consumer sentiment on the ground falling. In the USA, they've just reached almost record lows. Right. So pretty much on the ground, yes, you are seeing suffering. But in the markets, it's all about stock markets reaching new highs because of this boom in the AI.
3: Yeah.
5: The other thing is
3: buoyant despite the underlying threats to the wider economy.
5: The other thing, I think, is there is this expectation that the ceasefire is going to happen. And there is this sense that we're going to get peace anytime and it's only going to go back to normal. So why try and worry too much?
3: OK, stay with us. Let's look at the UK a little more closely now. A day after announcing a raft of initiatives aimed at reducing the cost of living, some unwelcome news for the UK Finance Minister, Rachel Reeves. In April, government borrowing hit its second highest level on record, with a £32.6 billion deficit in the country's finances last month. That's more than $6.5 billion more than April last year. Well, debt interest payments for April rose to a record high of £13.8 billion. And in another blow for the economy, retail sales fell 1.3% in April, linked to soaring petrol prices because of the Iran war. Fuel sales also fell 10.2%. That's the largest monthly drop since the UK's second COVID lockdown in November 2020. And, Kona, the fundamentals certainly are different, but more and more we see these sort of creeping comparisons between what's happening now and the last big economic, well, major economic crisis, the COVID lockdown period. Are these comparisons accurate at all?
5: I guess what you're seeing is you're seeing yet another economic shock. Mm. You know, this particular one comes only 3 years after the 2022 Ukraine invasion by Russia, which saw soaring gas bills, energy crisis in its own making. So, and then prior to that was what you mentioned, the COVID crisis, where you saw economic lockdowns and huge suffering across the consumers around the country. So, yes, there are comparisons. There is a sense that, you know, we've got runaway inflation ahead of us. Not quite yet, but there's the potential to happen. And I think that just the inflationary expectations, this jolt on consumer confidence is actually pretty strong and not dissimilar to what you saw in the previous two shocks that we mentioned. So there are concerns, and I think this is a huge challenge for our Chancellor.
3: Further shocks to come. Meanwhile, the summer is upon us, the sun shining over your shoulder over there, and uncertainty over when the blockade of the Strait of Hormuz will end and fuel prices will come down is forcing many people in the UK to assess whether or not they can actually afford to holiday abroad this summer. Well, despite the less than reliable weather here, many are opting for staycations, as Milena Veselinovic reports from a campsite near Oxford.
6: Lush countryside, open fields and peace and quiet. That's just some of the appeal of going camping. Now, this site is just outside of Oxford in England. It feels very calm and serene here. If you want to be comfortable while you're reconnecting with nature, well, that's the glamping area over there. And the reason why some people are choosing a vacation closer to home is that there have been a number of flight cancellations all across Europe due to jet fuel shortages because of the conflict in Iran, and coming somewhere like here avoids that uncertainty.
7: At the moment, with the prices and everything, sort of ideally not going to an airport, not going on a plane is the best.
8: We took the boat, of course, and then, well, we are on the land in England, and then we can go wherever we want to go.
9: We like this kind of holiday because we've got all our home comforts in our own, like, space.
6: Places like this one depend on good weather, but several UK holiday companies say they've seen an uptick in inquiries and bookings for the summer season, and that's welcome news and relief for business owners who are struggling with rising bills.
10: The energy is that's our biggest factor. Because we have

0: several electric hookups. You can imagine if you've got, say, 15 camper vans, motorhomes, caravans, and they're all churning away on the electric, especially if it's chilly, then they burn through it.
1: With the war in the Middle East still ongoing and all the economic downsides that's causing, the silver lining for the UK hospitality business owners is that people might want to avoid flying altogether this summer and spend their holidays with them. Milena Veselinovic, Al Jazeera, Oxfordshire, England.
2: Well, Kona Hack is still with us, and who wouldn't want a holiday in the famously rain-free British countryside, Kona? We talk often about the concerns over travel, concerns over jet fuel shortages and so on. It's quite difficult for ordinary people to work out whether there is a crisis or there isn't a crisis. Is there a crisis or has it been overblown?
3: The UK is actually the world's number one importer of jet fuels. Mm. So the fact that today's Iran war is causing a massive supply crunch of all energy commodities, but in particular jet fuel, means that the UK is one of the first to suffer. So inevitably, air travel is going to be one of the first industries to hit, and we are seeing that. No matter where you look, whichever country you want to fly to, we are noticing a distinct increase in airfares. So it's absolutely natural for the average person to think twice whether to go on that holiday. Plus, there's the air safety issue. The Middle East was a very natural destination, but now with the air safety issue on that side of the world because of the war, I think it's almost a safer and cheaper bet to stay at home. And as long as the weather stays nice as it is today, then that could be a nice option for sure.
2: There's also another factor, of course, that we can't get away from in all of this, and that is the rising cost of living and the simple fact that for a lot of people, it's becoming harder and harder to afford a holiday abroad at all.
3: It is. It's your basic foodstuffs, fuel costs. These are things that are unfortunately on the rise.
2: Yeah, and across the board. That's not a UK specific
3: thing. It is across the board, and people are going to start choosing, making material choices. Do I forego this or do I go for that? Mm. And inevitably, that means air travel is something that they're going to sacrifice on, and then that's, you know, inevitably you're going to see some industries suffer, but some won't. You know, basic foodstuffs are something which you can't really give up on. And I think there's a lot of demand inelasticity on that side of things.
2: Kona Hack, many thanks again for your time and for your expertise. Commodities economist there from the Economist Intelligence Unit. And that is it from us here in London. From me, Jonah Hull, back to you now in Doha.
4: The new chairman of the US Federal Reserve, Kevin Warsh, is set to be sworn in, taking over from longtime chairman Jerome Powell. These are live pictures from the White House where the ceremony is taking place. Powell faced significant pressure from US President Donald Trump to lower interest rates, which the president said would boost the US economy. But higher energy costs due to the Iran war may mean that Warsh has little choice but to raise rates. NATO Secretary-General Mark Rutte has welcomed the US President's announcement that 5,000 additional American troops will be deployed to Poland. Donald Trump says the move is based on his relationship with Poland's nationalist president, whom he endorsed during elections last year. The decision marks an apparent reversal of an earlier plan to cancel a US troop deployment to the country. But speaking at a meeting of foreign ministers in Sweden, Rutte said Europe must continue to reduce its reliance on the United States for defence.
5: Our military commanders are working through all the details, but of course I welcome it. But let's be clear, the trajectory we are on, which is a stronger Europe and a stronger NATO, making sure we will, over time, step by step, be less reliant on one ally only, as we have been for so long, which is the United States, so that also for them, they have the possibility and the option to pivot more towards other.
6: OMB Director Russell, vote. Russell, thank you, Russell. White House Chief of Staff Susie Wiles. Director of the National Economic Council, the other Kevin. I was, they kept talking about Kevin, and he's a good man you're going to be working with, Kevin Hassett. Director of the Federal Housing Finance Agency, Bill Pulte. And thanks as well. We have so many political leaders, and I just see a few, and you have Tommy

0: Tuberville, soon to be a governor, right now a very successful senator. Dave McCormick, who's a phenomenal guy, wherever you may be, Dave. Wherever you may be. Andy Barr just had a big win. He won by 40 points. Where's Andy? Congratulations. That was a big win, Andy. I'm proud of you. Did the endorsement help? Dan Muser, my friend, who's a fantastic congressman. Dan, thank you very much. Elise Stefanak. Elise.
1: Hi.
0: And a highly respected guy, another friend of mine, French Hill. Thank you. Thank you. Thank you. Also with us, former Vice President Dan Quayle. Haven't seen Dan Quayle in a long time. Where's Dan Quayle? Wow. You look good. You look good. That's nice to see you, Dan. Very nice. Former Speaker of the House, Kevin McCarthy. Kevin. Good guy. Former Secretary of State, Condoleezza Rice. Highly respected. Highly respected by everybody. Me too. Former Governor Glenn Youngkin. Done a great job. Great governor of Virginia, and they try and take it apart as fast as they can, but you did a really fantastic job. Thank you very much, Glenn. And many others, tremendously distinguished, the biggest leaders of business and the biggest leaders of politics, other than the ones we mentioned. This is quite an assemblage of talent. I see the Southern District over here. Will you stand up, please, Southern District? Jay, stand up. And I don't know if our acting attorney general is here. He's pretty busy. He's kept very busy. So if he is, or if he isn't, I'll just tell you he's doing a very good job working together, right? He's doing a great job, actually. So no one in America is better prepared to lead the Federal Reserve than Kevin Warsh. Kevin received a degree in public policy from Stanford University and then earned a JD from Harvard Law School. He studied under the renowned economist Milton Friedman and was mentored by the legendary Secretary of the Treasury and Secretary of State, George Shultz, all legendary names, really. Kevin has worked at the highest levels of the financial world as an executive in the private sector. He did very well, and he served at the highest reaches of government as a senior economic advisor in the White House. He knows the White House very well. He's walking through the White House. He's pointing things to me that I didn't even know. At the age of 35, he became the youngest ever Federal Reserve governor. For the past 15 years, Kevin has been a fellow at Stanford's Hoover Institution, and his credentials really are second to none when you hear them, and there's plenty more. I know that Kevin has the deepest respect and reverence for the institution he will lead starting today. We're so lucky to have him. The Federal Reserve is a pillar of the world financial system and the most important central bank anywhere in the world. With a history stretching back more than 100 years, it is truly the institution that's most looked to and most respected, and it's now taken on a new and even higher respect, in my opinion. And honestly, I really mean this. This is not said in any other way. I want Kevin to be totally independent. I want him to be independent and just do a great job. Don't look at me. Don't look at anybody. Just do your own thing and do a great job. Okay? Unfortunately, in the eyes of many, the Fed lost its way in recent years. It became distracted by concerns far removed from its core mission and mandate, drifting into matters such as climate policy and DEI initiatives, with the Fed straying from its mandate. While the last administration blew out the deficit, Americans suffered the worst inflation that we had in history. It was the worst inflation we've ever had. As you know, some people say you're wrong about that. It was only in 48 years, but I think 48 years almost sounds worse. The worst inflation we've ever had, so it made it very difficult. Kevin has spoken often about the need to restore the Fed's integrity by returning to a proper focus on its two functional and really fundamental responsibilities, maintaining price stability and low inflation, and achieving full employment, and we talk about it. We've talked about it often. And right now, we have the most people working in the United States than we've ever had. We have never had as many people working right now in the United States. And it's something that I like to say, and it's been pretty much that way ever since I've been president. When I go back to the first term, I had those numbers, too, and I kept them. And we've done things that are really amazing, but we can bring it to a new and higher level with Kevin. I think we can bring it to a level that nobody ever thought possible. By following through on this vision, Kevin will restore confidence in the Fed, which is so important, and among Americans all across the political spectrum and people from all over the world. And they're going to be looking to Kevin, probably and possibly more than any other person that's had your esteemed position before. I think that's true, Kevin. You got a lot of people watching. I fully expect that with the greatest Fed chairs before him, Kevin will safeguard the Fed's integrity. They'll make their own decisions and hopefully make them well. But they'll be listening to Kevin all the way. I really believe that. Even if they're from a somewhat different persuasion, they're going to be listening to him out of respect, because everybody respects him. Thankfully, unlike some of his predecessors, Kevin understands that when the economy is booming, it is that's a good thing. We don't have to go crazy. Just let it boom. We want it to boom. We want it to be like nobody has ever had before, because we do have some debt we'd like to take care of. And the way you do that is through growth. We're going to grow our way out of it so fast. And Kevin's somebody, and I feel strongly also, we don't want to see it stifled. We want to stop inflation, but we don't want to stop greatness. And so that's really a very good thing, a very positive thing, and that's what he's looking to do. He's looking to do positive economic growth. It's so important. And as we discussed, economic growth doesn't mean inflation. It can be just the opposite, actually. But economic growth does not mean inflation. You don't have to stop the world because you're doing well. Kevin's also said that he'll bring much-needed reform and modernization, transforming obsolete data collection methods, rolling back reliance on inaccurate models, and curtailing the Fed's practice of issuing so-called forward guidance. They want to do things on that. I guess it's a little complex subject, but it's something that Kevin knows about better than probably anybody here. He has the temperament and leadership abilities to foster collaboration among the entire board, and I know he will welcome robust debate. In his mission to keep prices stable and employment high, Kevin will have the full support of my administration. Every one of these people felt, including Kevin, by the way, felt so strongly about this choice. And we have no doubt, we have absolutely no doubt. So important, too. So big, so important. I just turned on the television. I want to see how the stock market's doing today. Stock market's up 600 points. That means they like you. If they didn't like you, it's actually up to 50,702. So that's as of about 12 minutes ago. Now, who knows? But I think it can only go up. I think with you, it's only going to go up. That was a number that nobody thought was reachable during my entire 4 years. If you look at some of the great pundits, they said, well, 50,000 would be impossible during the 4 years, but sometime after, and we hit it in the first year, but now we're really hitting it. And think of it, it's up to 50,702. And S&P likewise set a new record today. They both set new records today, and boy, that's something good. But you're going to bring it to a much different level, believe me. It's good, but it can go much better. And that's what I think you're going to do. In my first year, we passed the largest tax cuts in American history, the largest regulation cuts in American history, and the largest spending cuts in American history, all things that are so important to greatness. And last year, we slashed the budget by almost $500 billion. At the same time, our military was at $1.2 trillion, and we'll go be doing the one thing we are going to be doing is, and we build everything in America, we build it here. It's jobs, jobs, jobs, but it's also strength, strength, strength. We're going to be submitting a military budget for $1.5 trillion. We have the greatest military in the world. I built it during my first term. I didn't know we'd be using it so much in my second term, but they gave away a little bit of it during somebody else's term, foolishly, but it's a very small part relative to the whole. But we have the greatest military in the world. I was with President Xi, and I said to him, we have the greatest military in the world. And He actually didn't agree. We had a great meeting. He actually didn't disagree with me on that very much, I will tell you. But we really do. What we've done in Venezuela, you see, what we've done to Iran. Iran is dying to make a deal. We'll see what happens. But we hit them hard. And we had no choice because Iran cannot have a nuclear weapon. They cannot have it. So I promised

new regulation. If you put a new regulation in, that's fine, but you had to cut at least 10. And so far this, and I did that, it was actually 1 to 12, so I did a little bit better. So far, we're blowing it away this year. So far, it's 1 for 129. In other words, we're cutting 129 regulations that we put in, so that that's music to yours. We don't even have to go through Congress for that. You know, it's a lot easier. If I do it, it's a lot easier. But all of these actions are aimed at lowering costs, creating jobs, and driving economic growth. Jobless claims recently hit the lowest level since 1969. Under our leadership, 5 million people have been lifted off of the food stamps. Think of that. Under just in a short period of time, more Americans are working today, as I said, than ever before. And very importantly, 100% of the net new jobs under this administration have been created in the private sector, which is a number that nobody's ever achieved. Think of that. They're all in the private sector. And we did get rid of a lot of government jobs. You had jobs where there were 10 people for every single job and every single event, and they were doing all the same thing, or they weren't doing very much. And they didn't like me for a while, and now they're all working at private sector jobs, and they're making double, triple, quadruple the pay, and they're loving life, and they're loving going to work. And it was a painful experience cutting that many people from the federal government, but it's been amazing, and, you know, you just can't have that. You can never make a country, as I say, great again if you're going to have all government jobs. We're all private jobs, and the jobs are coming. We're building more plants, more equipment than anybody has ever, any president's ever done, any administration's ever done. And the number I like the best is we have $18 trillion being invested in the United States for 11 months, not 12. We haven't gotten the results from 12 yet. We're pretty new. But in 11 months, we have $18 trillion being invested, with a T, being invested in the United States. And the record was $3 trillion many years ago by a different country that I actually just left. Starts with a C, but we have, and that was three, and we're at 18 trillion. We're building factories, car plants, everything, AI, everything, all over the country. Nobody's ever seen anything like it. And I have to say, I have to give the credit to what I used to say it was my favorite word of all, but I got in such trouble, because when I said tariff is my favorite word, the media went crazy. They said, what about your wife, your family? What about God? What about religion? So I said, okay, good. I'll make it my fifth favorite word, right? But because of tariffs, we have tremendous amounts of, I mean, the car companies are all coming back. They left us for 35, 40 years. They left us chip. We will have 50% of the chip making capability of who that man right there is. Don't stand up, will you please? But is that right? We're going to have 50% by the time I leave office, and maybe more than that. They're moving in from Taiwan. They're moving in from other places, and they're building in Arizona in particular, in that particular case. But between the auto plants, we have more auto plants under construction now than we've ever had before. We went many years, and there was no plant built. And it's all due to what we did with tariffs, I guess November 5th, but all because of the tariffs and what they've done, used properly, used judiciously. So it's really something special. So we have all this, all these plants under construction. They'll be completed over the next year and a half, and you're going to see numbers like we've never seen in this country before. No country has ever seen the kind of numbers you're going to see. And we have some of the people in this room, I look at them, some of the geniuses that are building those plants. You know, a plant used to cost, if you built a shopping center, it would cost $50 million a nice center, but $500 million a giant, beautiful center. These people are investing. You're going to have to look in $50 billion on a building for AI. $50 billion. I say, how big is it? Well, it goes 3 miles by 5 miles. Let you drive 3 miles, 5 miles. But it means jobs, and it's got tremendous potential for a lot of things. But when you talk about growth, no country will see, and you'll start to see that very soon, no country will see the growth that we're going to experience and that we're already experiencing, but that we're going to experience. And one of the things that you see early on is we have the highest number of construction jobs we've ever had, and that's because they're building all of these plants, the auto plants, all of these plants are being built, including medical. Medical is pouring back in. Eli Lilly and so many of the

0: They're building six major plants. They're going to make almost all of their medicines here. We learned during COVID, it's not good to be held hostage by foreign countries. We're building all of these plants here, Lilly, Pfizer, all of them. They're all building tens of billions of dollars worth of medical plants. We're going to have almost all of our medicines made in our country, which is a really good thing to have. During 4 years of Biden, our country secured less than $1 trillion. Think of that, though. And we're doing $18 trillion. And everyone's talking about that because nobody's ever seen anything like it. And a short time ago, and I say this often, the king of Saudi Arabia said to me 2 years ago, he said, I was over there. And by the way, they invested $2 trillion. But I was over talking to him, getting him to invest a lot of money in our country. And he said, you know, President, 2 years ago, you were a dead country. And today you're the hottest country anywhere in the world. We're the hottest country anywhere in the world. And we're going to need guidance. And you're going to give us that guidance. But all of the things that we've done, numbers that have tripled and quadrupled, and we do need, we need a really steady hand at probably, maybe in many ways, the most. I don't know. I have two great justices of the Supreme Court here, so I have to say, I don't know which is more important, being a justice of the Supreme Court or your job. I'm not sure about that. I'm not sure. I think I'd rather be a justice between you and I. It might be easier. You're going to find out. You'll be saying that. Well, that's a very easy job. With the support and strong and wise chairmanship at the Federal Reserve, so important, America's future will truly be unlimited with Kevin at the helm. And he's off to an incredible start with his family, with his education, with his background, with all of the things he's done. He's respected by everybody. So important is to have that level of respect where you can walk into a room and people will listen to you, as opposed to walking into a room and not having that kind of persona. He has a persona like nobody else. So I just want to say congratulations, Chairman Warsh. You are really a special person in getting this job. The people that wanted this job, the most highly trained, highly educated, some of the greatest credentials I've ever seen. And as far as I'm concerned, nobody was even close. And I just want to congratulate you. And I'd like to ask, if I might, Jane, to step forward, and our very highly respected Justice Clarence Thomas to come up and swear in. Give him a good oath, if you would care, because we, Clarence, we need a really good oath delivered here. Okay, thank you very much. Thank you.
1: Please. I do solemnly swear.
2: I, Kevin Warsh, do solemnly swear
1: that I will support and defend the Constitution of the United States.
2: That I will support and defend the Constitution of the United States.
1: Against all enemies, foreign and domestic.
2: Against all enemies, foreign and domestic.
1: That I will bear true faith and allegiance to the same.
2: That I will bear true faith and allegiance to the same.
1: That I take this obligation freely.
2: That I take this obligation freely.
1: Without any mental reservation or purpose of evasion.
2: Without any mental reservation or purpose of evasion.
1: And that I will well and faithfully discharge.
2: And that I will well and faithfully discharge.
1: The duties of the office.
3: All right, you're watching the swearing-in ceremony for the new Federal Reserve Chair, Kevin Warsh. We've just been listening to the US President, Donald Trump, addressing the crowd at the event at the White House in Washington, D.C. Kevin Warsh, of course, taking over from the former chair, Jerome Powell. The president says he wants Mr. Warsh to be independent and do a great job. Jerome Powell, the former chair, had publicly clashed with the president on numerous occasions. Donald Trump addressed those invited and also touched on a number of other topics, the US economy, Venezuela and Iran, saying the country is dying to make a deal.

Thank you, Mr. President. This is above and beyond. It is such an honor for Jane and me to have this ceremony here in the East Room with you, sir. I couldn't ask for a more beautiful setting or a more gracious welcome, and I am grateful. I recognize, as the President said, that ours is a time of great consequence. It's also a great honor for me to have the oath of office administered by one of the great and longest-serving public servants, a brilliant and independent thinker, a man dedicated to our Constitution, and no less important, a joyful and collegial presence on our highest court, my esteemed friend, Justice Clarence Thomas.

0: Now, Justice Kavanaugh is here as well. We served as young staffers a full generation ago in this building, and I shouldn't be speaking for another justice, but I will tell you something that I always felt, that Justice Kavanaugh and I felt the majesty of this place.
1: All right, we're going to go now to our White House correspondent, Kimberly Helkett, who joins us live. Kimberly, Kevin Warsh is the new chair. What can you tell us about the president's pick for this top job?
2: Well, what I can tell you is that the U.S. president insists that he will have complete independence over choosing policy for the Federal Reserve. But at the same time, the U.S. president in one breath said that, but in another breath said exactly what he wants to see from Kevin Warsh. He wants to see what he says will be a priority on reducing inflation or the problems that plague Main Street, the high cost of fuel, the high cost of housing, the high cost of groceries. So there are going to be real questions for the Federal Reserve moving forward as it sets interest rates, the price that's charged for lending, borrowing, whether or not this is going to be viewed through a political lens. And it's going to be something that may take some time to sort out. Well, the U.S. president said there that so far the markets, the financial markets, are receiving Kevin Warsh well. That all depends moving forward on exactly what his policies are. There's also an important fact check in there. What we know is that the U.S. president said that after the Biden administration proceeded to implement policies that were some of the inflationary contributors, some of the worst inflation ever. That is not exactly true. Well, there was certainly high inflation under the previous administration, more than 9% in June of 2022. We know that there has been higher inflation under previous presidents, including Jimmy Carter, Ronald Reagan, and then even as high as 23% after World War I. So it's a bit of an exaggeration to say that the United States is recovering from the highest inflation ever, but certainly it does mark what the U.S. president is looking for from this new chair, and that is policies that will ensure inflation comes down as long as the prices do in tandem.
1: Kimberly Helkett joining us live from the White House. Thank you. Pakistan's army chief is due to hold talks with senior officials in Iran, a signal that negotiations between the U.S. and Tehran are progressing. He's been the point man in mediation efforts to bring about a peace deal between the two sides. Asim Munir was in Tehran just over a month ago on a previous diplomatic push. He'd met Iran's President Masoud Pezeshkian. Munir's latest visit follows a new round of high-level talks with Iranian officials in Pakistan on Thursday. An Iranian official told Al Jazeera negotiators are, quote, very close to a ceasefire framework. U.S. Secretary of State Marco Rubio says Washington's cautiously optimistic about negotiations, but he added that an alternative plan should be in place if Tehran insists on controlling the Strait of Hormuz.
3: We all would love to see an agreement with Iran in which the straits are open and they abandon their nuclear ambitions and so forth, their nuclear weapons ambitions. That's what we would all hope for, and that's what we're going to continue to work on, and that's what work is ongoing even as I speak to you now in that regard. But we also have to have a plan B. And plan B is, what if Iran refuses to open the straits? What if Iran decides, we refuse to open the straits, we're going to own the straits, and we're going to charge tolls for it? Okay, at that point, something has to be done about it.
1: Oh, for more on the talks, let's head to Tehran and our correspondent, Al-Migdad Al-Ruhayat. Al-Migdad, what is Iran saying about these latest round of negotiations with Pakistan?
4: Well, actually, what they are saying, a couple of days ago, they said, especially the spokesman of Foreign Minister Ismail Baqai, said that insisting that there's exchange of messages between both sides, especially based on the 14-point plan and the fundamental and what they describe a fundamental core for Iranians, especially when it comes to ending the war on all fronts, especially the war of Israel's on southern Lebanon, and And he also emphasized about the lifting the sanction, the new situation on the Strait of Hormuz and frozen Iranian asset abroad, and also about the nuclear files. They are insisting about phasing to talk about this particular issue. So this, what at least they are speaking publicly, the Iranian, what they are speaking publicly. But at the same time, we are seeing this flurry activity, diplomatic activity from intermediaries, especially Pakistanis, and we are expecting a very important visit from Army Chief and Field Marshal Asim Munir, Pakistani, is in the coming hours. So that would remark a second visit to this highly influential man in the negotiation. So what would be expected that there is a breakthrough or a deal within their reach. At the same time, there's a cautious optimism about that, because the Iranian source from Iranian spoke to Al Jazeera yesterday that we cannot judge at this time, because the messages must be conveyed at multiple layers of leadership here, especially IRGC, diplomatic diplomat and also leadership, presidential and others, after that from the supreme leader. So that give us why they are cautious about that negotiation and activities.
1: All right, Al-Maghdad Al-Ruhayd joining us live from Tehran. Thank you. Al Jazeera's Osama bin Javed has covered Pakistani mediation efforts extensively and joins us now in the studio. Asim Munir heading to Tehran. Maybe he's already there. But as Al-Maghdad just referred to, considered very influential in terms of this visit. Why?
5: In the last 5 weeks, this is the second visit by the Pakistani Field Marshal Asim Munir, who Donald Trump has described as his favourite field marshal. He's somebody who has got the backing of the Saudis, as there is a defence agreement under his leadership between Pakistan and Saudi Arabia. He's got the confidence of Qatar from the region. He's got an open door in China, as well as those links to Iran. And he's got a direct line of communication with J.D. Vance. So he's somebody who is in a unique position to have open lines of communication with all of the parties who are required to build lasting peace in the region. Now, we can confirm that there has also been communications between the Pakistani interior minister, who's been in Tehran for the last 3 days, and his Saudi counterpart just today. There was a telephone call that was held between them. And many analysts who I've been speaking to and government officials say that his presence in Tehran is a positive indicator that there is some sort of deal or framework or agreement in the making. Now, we've been here before. There was a 14-point agreement that was floated. Then there was a flowchart of a memorandum of understanding. Then we're back to the 14 points, and there's some 9 points that people are discussing. But at the heart of it, it is still the nuclear issue, the opening of the Strait of Hormuz. Iran insists on getting its assets unfreezed and an end to the Israeli aggression in Lebanon and elsewhere. So it is all up out in the open. According to various sources in Tehran, there is major differences that remain, but there is cautious optimism that while he is in town, there might be some breakthrough that both sides could agree to extend the ceasefire and agree on a framework which would propel them forward to reach a lasting peace deal.
1: We watch and wait. Osama bin Javed, thank you very much. Still ahead on Al Jazeera. A warning from the World Health Organization. Ebola poses a very high risk to Democratic Republic of Congo. We'll be live from the capital, Kinshasa.
6: In every story, truth is priority. 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Al Jazeera, from the front lines to the newsroom to you.
7: In the morning of Eid, some prepare their sacrifice, while others wait for a share of it. 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This Eid al-Adha, your sacrifice is not just a ritual. It is a joy that reaches those who need it most. 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
8: Police say the 98 people arrested will face misdemeanor charges ranging from criminal trespass to resisting arrest. There's an intense security presence outside of the federal courthouse where international media are packing the sidewalks. So are demonstrators, some of them celebrating Maduro's arrest, others calling for his release.
9: Is the U.S.-Israeli war on Iran dragging the world to an economic meltdown? Join me, Steve Clemens, every week where I'll bring you the latest analysis on the global fallout of this conflict. Pull apart fact from fiction and get to the bottom line.
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0: You're watching Al Jazeera, a reminder of our top stories this hour. Pakistan's army chief is due to hold talks with senior officials in Iran, a signal that negotiations between the US and Tehran are progressing. Asim Munir was in Tehran just over a month ago on a previous diplomatic push. Kevin Warsh has been sworn in as the new chair of the US Federal Reserve. His predecessor, Jerome Powell, had resisted pressure from President Donald Trump to lower interest rates. Higher energy costs due to the Iran war may mean that Warsh, though, has little choice but to raise rates. The World Health Organization has raised the risk level of the Ebola outbreak in the Democratic Republic of Congo to very high. The announcement comes as Congolese health authorities struggle to contain the latest outbreak of the Bundibugyo strain. Officials have confirmed a new case near Bukavu, the provincial capital of South Kivu, making the region the latest area to be affected. There's no approved vaccine or treatment for the strain. The WHO says there have been 750 suspected cases and 177 suspected deaths so far. Journalist Chris Ochimringa joins us now live from the Congolese capital, Kinshasa. Chris, what is the Congolese government saying about the current situation?
1: Well, the Congolese government is very concerned about this rapid spread of Ebola in the northeast of the country. They have taken note of this review by the World Health Organization about the risk assessment of this contagious disease. And that's because there's a very large population movement. Many people from Ituri keep traveling to different parts of the Democratic Republic of Congo. And so they have urged people to step up surveillance, screening of people who are living in Ituri to come to other parts of the DRC, testing, infection prevention control measures, contact tracing, and most importantly, for people, the community, to inform health workers of any suspected cases so that they can be isolated and put on treatment very fast. There is a challenge that they're facing, is that some of these remote areas where this outbreak was reported, there are people who do not believe that Ebola exists. They believe that this is a scam, that some of these health workers are just out to try and make money. And so there's a lot of hostility towards some of these health officials who are trying to track down people with suspected cases of Ebola. But they have stepped up measures, information campaigns, and they're hoping that with the support from the World Health Organization and the Africa CDC, they'll manage to convince the people to cooperate with health workers so that they can stop this disease from spreading further.
0: Yeah, Chris, there has already been some discussion that resources in terms of getting what is needed out to these remote areas are already stretched, and the response from health officials, both international and local, is struggling given that case numbers are growing rather rapidly. How concerned are health authorities about the spread of this virus as it moves to new districts?

0: Yeah, health experts from the World Health Organization and other global partners are very, very concerned about this rapid spread of the Ebola outbreak. They're saying that this disease, you know, has happened in an area which is an active conflict zone in Ituri, and there's a lot of population movement, especially at the border areas with Uganda and South Sudan. And we've heard that the cases that were reported in Uganda, the two cases, were from patients who came from Ituri province in the northeast of the Democratic Republic of Congo. So there's a lot of concern, and what they're doing is there've been a series of meetings that they're holding to try and coordinate the response effort. A lot of money has been mobilized to try and come up with an effective response to end this outbreak from spreading further.
1: Chris Ochimringa joining us from the Congolese capital, Kinshasa. Thank you. And our correspondent, Selen Wakani, has the latest from Goma in eastern DRC.
2: In the eastern of DRC, authorities and the medical team are on their moves as worry is growing around the rapid spreading of Ebola outbreak, mainly in the town of Bunia and around the city of Huapara, and including different epicenters. In the last 24 hours, different health zones were affected. Cases have been reported from different areas, and right now, authorities are deploying logistics, trying to build more treatment centers, as many people still not having place where they can get treatment. This is how the governor of Ituri today has clearly came out with different measures in order to allow medical team to work, because in the past 24 hours, the treatment was also disturbed by the attack due to the protests from the local population, those who have tried to take out their relatives and also the body of some of their family's members. This is showing also as the time the authorities are battling against how to control the spread of the virus in the region, medical team are facing another threat which has always been registered in the eastern of DRC. But the governor, which is also a military leading this province, said that military and police will try now to put into place measures in order to secure those who are on the battlefield against this outbreak in order to stop the spreading that people are already worrying a lot about. As authorities and medical team are trying to control the spread of the virus within the town of Bunia and the surrounding town like Butembo and Beni, fear is also growing among the population in this town of Goma and the neighboring Bukavu here, as people are worrying a lot around the restriction measures which has been taken by the neighboring country. The life of people here has been deeply affected by the years of the conflict, and the only way to survive has been with this neighboring country. So they are wondering if this crisis continues, situation may be becoming more dire in the coming days. Allen Waikani, Al Jazeera, Goma, Eastern DRC.
1: Thousands of people have been demonstrating in Havana to denounce the murder charges brought by the United States against Cuba's former leader Raul Castro. The rally has been held near the US embassy and organised by pro-government organisations. The former president's accused of giving an order in 1996 to shoot down two civilian planes. Four Miami-based Cuban exiles were killed. Cuba says the allegations against Castro are false and meant to serve as a pretext for an invasion. Julia Galliano joins us now live from Havana. Julia, why did the crowd take to the streets? What are their concerns?
3: Well, as you mentioned, this is a crowd of government supporters. This was not a spontaneous mobilization of people. And it was a couple of thousand people, as we saw in the images, who gathered in front of the U.S. embassy. And everyone that we spoke to said they were there, on one hand, to show their support for Raul Castro, who, as you know, is one of the historic leaders, along with his brother, Fidel Castro, who died in 2016, historic leaders of the revolution and who still wields a lot of influence in this country. And everyone that we spoke to said they were there, first and foremost, to show their support and also to show that they're ready, come what may, in the in what happens in the coming days or in the coming weeks between Cuba and the U.S. Of course, this talk of military action has been permeating the atmosphere here for weeks now, if not longer. And, you know, the indictment earlier this week was the latest and most radical step in bringing that to a possible reality. So people that we spoke to said they're there to show that

0: That they're ready to take up arms if necessary, to do whatever their government tells them to do in terms of defending this country's sovereignty. Now, for the rest of the population who weren't there, and for the majority of this country, well, I would argue that the majority don't actually want a U.S. invasion. I think people are really concerned with just daily survival right now. As we know, there is an oil blockade imposed by the U.S. that has been going on for basically the entirety of this year. This country has said it has zero oil. People are living through very difficult conditions. So that really is the main concern of the majority of the Cuban population right now.
1: That's Julia Galliano joining us from Havana. Thank you. And that's it from me, Anna Burns-Francis. The news continues here on Al Jazeera after making peace. You can also check out our website, aljazeera.com.

0: confiara en nadie.
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2: Migrants fleeing fear and poverty.
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8: Everywhere you look, a scene of complete and utter devastation. 73,000 homes were either damaged or completely destroyed. 100 people plus were killed.
9: 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They are prepared.
10: In every home, a story of peace resides. 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It is the hand that lifts them. Nourishment to sustain the body. 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And shelter to shield their dignity. United Hands Relief. 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
11: How can there be such a fundamental discrepancy on such a core issue?
12: Each side will stick to the deal only as long as it benefits that side.
11: This war did start in the middle of negotiations.
13: They need to agree on principles.
12: President Trump wants this to end. That's going to be very hard.
14: The top 1% is benefiting. The question is, who might have had some insider information?
11: Upfront tackles the big issues on Al Jazeera.

0: Hello, I'm Mohammed Jamdoum. This is Al Jazeera live from Doha. Coming up, Pakistan's army chief arrives in Tehran with U.S. and Iranian officials talking of progress in negotiations to end the war. The Russian president accuses Ukraine of deliberately targeting a student dorm in Luhansk and orders retaliation. A warning from the World Health Organization. Ebola poses a very high risk to Democratic Republic of Congo. Plus,
1: don't ask me the reasons I'm leaving. There is no reason. But deep inside, I know it's my time.
0: End of an era for Manchester City. Its longtime manager Pep Guardiola is leaving the English football club. Pakistan's army chief has arrived in Tehran for talks with senior officials, a signal that negotiations between the U.S. and Iran are progressing. He's been the point man in mediation efforts to bring about a peace deal between the two sides. Field Marshal Asim Munir was welcomed by Iran's Minister for Interior, Iskandar Momenin. Munir's latest visit follows a new round of high-level talks with Iranian officials in Pakistan on Thursday. An Iranian official told Al Jazeera negotiations are, quote, very close to a ceasefire framework. U.S. Secretary of State Marco Rubio says Washington is cautiously optimistic about negotiations with Iran, but he adds that an alternative plan should be in place if Tehran insists on controlling the Strait of Hormuz.
2: We all would love to see an agreement with Iran in which the straits are open and they abandon their nuclear ambitions and so forth, their nuclear weapons ambitions. That's what we would all hope for, and that's what we're going to continue to work on.

0: Okay, at that point, something has to be done about it.
1: Well, let's cross now to Tehran and speak to Almighdad Al-Rahed, who's live for us from the Iranian capital. Almighdad, have we heard anything new from Iranian officials regarding these talks with Pakistan now that Pakistan's army chief, Asim Munir, has arrived in Tehran?
2: Well, actually, Mohammed, what they are saying publicly and formally, especially from the spokesperson of Foreign Minister Ismail Baqai in his latest, that the message is still being exchanged between both sides, and he emphasized about the 14-point plan. And what we are seeing right now, the highly increased and intense mediation activity right now led by intermediaries, Pakistan, especially. Right now, we are talking about one of the most influential men in this negotiations, the Field Marshal Asim Munir, the Chief Army of Pakistan, just landed in the country. And before his visit, there was Interior Minister for Pakistan. He's also right now within the country for the third consecutive days. So this flurry of diplomatic activities is to avoid that kind of escalation, especially when after that threatening rhetoric language from both sides, we've seen threats, counter threats, and so on. So the Iranian officials right now saying publicly, we are exchanging messages through the intermediaries. So for this visit and this flurry activity, we are expecting something in the coming hours, especially with this Field Marshal Asim Munir, one of the most influential men in these negotiations. But at the same time, we do hear from other senior officials yesterday speaking to Al Jazeera that we cannot judge at this moment because the messages must be conveyed in multiple layers of leadership here in Tehran, from IRGC Navy to the army to the diplomat and also to the presidential leadership, after that to the supreme leader. So that takes a lot of time. But at the same time, this second visit for the Field Marshal Asim Munir remarks something that there's important things will going to happen in the next hours.
1: Almighdad, earlier, U.S. Secretary of State Marco Rubio had said that the U.S. was cautiously optimistic about talks with Iran going forward, but he'd also warned that there will need to be a plan B if Iran insists on implementing a new tolling protocol for the Strait of Hormuz. Do we expect Tehran is going to respond to this?
2: Well, actually, about this latest from American officials, there's no official response from Iranian officials. But at the same time, we do learn from the past stance, they are now projecting new mechanism on controlling that strategic waterway. And for the fees and tolls that they are imposed in the ships coming through this strategic corridor, they are saying it's for security services, it's for environmental services, not as a revenue. Because they are right now securing that strategic waterway from what they called United States piracy. We do know that the United States imposing a blockade on Iranian ports from the Sea of Oman and other areas. We do know that they are the Iranian right now relying on that strategic waterway for their oil export. So what they are saying that they are projecting security, they are projecting new management and security for ships that passing through this strategic waterway, and for that regards, they are saying that there are some 30 vessels, actually 35 vessels, have passed in the past 24 hours, and that announced by the IRGC Navy, saying that they passed through the new mechanism on the Strait of Hormuz. So there is a threat and counter threat, especially when it comes to the escalation on the maritime dimension, and basically they are refusing this kind of language. They are saying that we rely on and demand a mutual respect and mutual language based on respects to each other to proceed with the negotiation further.
1: All right, that's Almighdad Al-Rahed live for us with all the latest from Tehran. Almighdad, thanks so much. Al Jazeera's Osama bin Javed has covered Pakistani mediation efforts extensively. He says Pakistan's army chief is well-placed to handle the diplomatic efforts.
3: This is the second visit by the Pakistani Field Marshal Asim Munir, who Donald Trump has described as his favorite field marshal. He's somebody who has got the backing of the Saudis, as there is a defense agreement under his leadership between Pakistan and Saudi Arabia. He's got the confidence.

0: of Qatar from the region. He's got an open door in China, as well as those links to Iran, and he's got a direct line of communication with J.D. Vance. So he's somebody who is in a unique position to have open lines of communication with all of the parties who are required to build lasting peace in the region. Now, we can confirm that there has also been communications between the Pakistani interior minister, who's been in Tehran for the last 3 days, and his Saudi counterpart just today. There was a telephone call that was held between them. And many analysts who I've been speaking to and government officials say that his presence in Tehran is a positive indicator that there is some sort of deal or framework or agreement in the making. Now, we've been here before. There was a 14-point agreement that was floated. Then there was a flowchart of a memorandum of understanding. Then we're back to the 14 points, and there's some 9 points that people are discussing. But at the heart of it, it is still the nuclear issue, the opening of the Strait of Hormuz. Iran insists on getting its assets unfreezed and an end to the Israeli aggression in Lebanon and elsewhere. So it is all up out in the open. According to various sources in Tehran, there's major differences that remain, but there is cautious optimism that while he is in town, there might be some breakthrough that both sides could agree to extend the ceasefire and agree on a framework which would propel them forward to reach a lasting peace deal.
1: Russian President Vladimir Putin says a Ukrainian strike on a school dormitory was not accidental, and his military is on standby to retaliate. Moscow says the attack happened in the Russian-controlled Luhansk region. Officials there say at least 6 people have been killed and dozens injured. About 80 children and teachers were in the building at the time of the attack. It's feared many are still trapped under the rubble. Yulia Shapovalova is following developments from Moscow.
2: Russia has requested an emergency meeting of the UN Security Council after the Ukrainian drone strike on a college and dormitory in Starobelsk in the Russian-controlled part of the Lugansk region. Russian officials say that about 10 Ukrainian drones attacked the college early Friday morning. Reportedly, they were launched from the territory of the Kharkiv region. Most of the dormitory was destroyed. Rescuers continue to work at the scene. Residents of the Lugansk region are now donating blood for the victims of the attack. The Russian side called it an act of terror. Kremlin spokesman Dmitry Peskov has stated the attack was a monstrous crime committed by Kiev, while Foreign Ministry spokeswoman Maria Zakharova said that it was a deliberate attack against children. Some called it a political and military provocation to make Russia act even more aggressively in the future. Yulia Shapovalova, Al Jazeera, Moscow.
1: NATO Secretary General Mark Rutte has welcomed the U.S. president's announcement that 5,000 additional American troops will be deployed to Poland. Donald Trump said the move was based on his relationship with Poland's nationalist president, whom he endorsed during election last year. The decision marks an apparent reversal of an earlier plan to cancel a U.S. troop deployment to the country.
3: Our military commanders are working through all the details, but of course I welcome it. But let's be clear. The trajectory we are on, which is a stronger Europe and a stronger NATO, making sure we will, over time, step by step, be less reliant on one ally only, as we have been for so long, which is the United States, so that also for them, they have the possibility and the option to pivot more towards other priorities, which are also in our interest, will continue.
1: The World Health Organization has raised the risk level of the Ebola outbreak in the Democratic Republic of Congo to very high. The announcement comes as Congolese health authorities struggle to contain the latest outbreak of the Bundibugyo strain. Officials have confirmed a new case near Bukavu, the provincial capital of South Kivu, making the region the latest area to be affected. There is no approved vaccine or treatment for the strain. The WHO says there have been 750 suspected cases and 177 suspected deaths. Earlier, we spoke to Chris Okamringa, a journalist in Kinshasa. He says there's some public mistrust about the government's efforts to contain the virus.
4: The Congolese government is very concerned about this rapid spread of Ebola in the northeast of the country. They have taken note of this review by the World Health Organization about the risk assessment of this.

0: a contagious disease, and that's because there's a very large population movement. Many people from Ituri keep traveling to different parts of the Democratic Republic of Congo, and so they have urged people to step up surveillance, screening of people who are living in Ituri to come to other parts of the DRC, testing, infection prevention control measures, contact tracing, and most importantly for people, the community, to inform health workers of any suspected cases so that they can be isolated and put on treatment very fast. There is a challenge that they're facing, is that some of these remote areas where this outbreak was reported, there are people who do not believe that Ebola exists. They believe that this is a scam, that some of these health workers are just out to try and make money. And so there's a lot of hostility towards some of these health officials who are trying to track down people with suspected cases of Ebola. But they have stepped up measures, information campaigns, and they're hoping that with the support from the World Health Organization and the Africa CDC, they'll manage to convince the people to cooperate with health workers so that they can stop this disease from spreading further.
1: At the busy Mpondwe border crossing between Uganda and Democratic Republic of Congo, health officials are on high alert. Authorities have introduced strict preventive measures, raising fears over the economic impact on border communities. Catherine Soy has more from the Mpondwe border crossing.
2: We are at the Mpondwe border crossing with DRC. It's a very busy crossing. There's a lot of movement of people from Uganda and DRC as well. More than 100 trucks pass through this road every day. And down there, the farther you go into DRC, you find Beni, where cases have been reported as well. Health workers have been deployed in border areas like this because of the risks. And the government has also put together a host of other measures to protect Ugandans. For example, they have suspended flights between the two countries. They have suspended important market days. And this is worrying people because of the economic implications. A lot of people here are worried, but also they know that the government is doing what it can, because there has been several outbreaks previously that the government has been able to contain very quickly. Catherine Soy, Al Jazeera, Mpondwe, Uganda.
1: Thousands of people have been demonstrating in Havana to denounce the murder charges brought by the U.S. against Cuba's former leader, Raul Castro. The rally's been held near the U.S. Embassy and organized by pro-government organizations. The former president is accused of giving an order in 1996 to shoot down two civilian planes. Four Miami-based Cuban exiles were killed. Cuba says the allegations against Castro are false and meant to serve as a pretext for an invasion. Julia Galliano reports from Havana.
3: I think it's worth noting that this crowd was called by the government. You know, this wasn't a spontaneous demonstration. The government did call on its supporters to come out to the front of the U.S. Embassy, a place where often the government here has activities to kind of, you know, criticize what the decisions of the U.S. towards this government. And basically what we heard from people there was mostly that they don't want any kind of military action from the U.S., but that if that comes, they will be prepared for it. So I would describe the tone of today's event as defiant, both from the authorities and the government supporters that gathered there in front of the U.S. Embassy. They basically came to show their support for Raul Castro, the leader, after his brother Fidel, who passed away in 2016, the oldest leader of the revolution here in Cuba, and a figure that still wields a lot of influence in the government.
1: Still ahead on Al Jazeera, learning from past successes and mistakes, the incoming U.S. Central Bank chief vows to lead a reform policy.
4: In-depth analysis of the day's headlines.
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0: minerals that's so essential to artificial intelligence, that no matter what happens there, the international community is now going to move from a perspective of bringing peace and justice.
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5: Watching Al Jazeera, here's a reminder of our top stories this hour. Pakistan's army chief has arrived in Tehran for talks with senior officials, a signal that negotiations between the U.S. and Iran may be progressing. Field Marshal Asim Munir has been the point man in mediation efforts to bring about a peace deal between the two sides. He was welcomed by Iran's Minister for Interior, Iskandar Omanin. Russia says Ukrainian drone strikes have hit a school dormitory in the Russian-controlled Luhansk region, killing six people and injuring dozens of others. Russian President Vladimir Putin says the strike was not accidental and that his military is on standby to retaliate. The World Health Organization has raised the risk from the Ebola outbreak in the Democratic Republic of Congo to the highest level. The head of the WHO says the situation in DRC is deeply worrisome, with nearly 750 suspected cases and 177 suspected deaths. A new wave of Israeli airstrikes across southern Lebanon targeted paramedics. One of those strikes was in the village of Deir Khanoun and Nahr in Tyre. Rescue teams responding to an Israeli drone attack there were targeted. The Lebanese health ministry says at least six people were killed, including two rescuers and a Syrian child. Lebanon and Israel have agreed to extend last month's U.S.-brokered ceasefire, but that hasn't stopped Israel's attacks. More than 120 first responders have been killed in Israeli strikes since March. The new chairman of the U.S. Federal Reserve, Kevin Warsh, has been sworn in, taking over from Jerome Powell. Powell had resisted pressure from President Donald Trump to lower interest rates, which Trump said would boost the U.S. economy by making it cheaper to borrow. But higher energy costs due to the Iran war may mean that Warsh has little choice but to raise rates. President Trump says he wants Warsh to be independent of any political pressure.
6: It is truly the institution that's most looked to and most respected, and it's now taken on a new and even higher respect, in my opinion. And honestly, I really mean this. This is not said in any other way. I want Kevin to be totally independent. I want him to be independent and just do a great job. Don't look at me. Don't look at anybody. Just do your own thing and do a great job.
5: Kimberly Halkett is following developments from Washington, D.C.
7: Your greatest ambitions are for America, for what free people can achieve when they have the chance. And while I'm not naive about the challenges we face, I believe, Mr. President, these years can bring unmatched prosperity that will raise living standards for Americans from all walks of life. And the Fed has something to do with it.
8: The U.S. president insists that he will have complete independence over choosing policy for the Federal Reserve. But at the same time, the U.S. president in one breath said that, but in another breath said exactly what he wants to see from Kevin Warsh. he wants to see what he says will be a priority on reducing inflation or the problems that plague Main Street, the high cost of fuel, the high cost of housing, the high cost of groceries. So there are going to be real questions for the Federal Reserve moving forward as it sets interest rates, the price that's charged for lending, borrowing, whether or not this is going to be viewed through a political lens. And it's going to be something that may take some time to sort out. Well, the U.S. president said there that so far the markets, the financial markets, are receiving Kevin Warsh well. That all depends moving forward on exactly what his policies are.
5: The Taiwanese government says it has not been informed by the United States of any delays to its planned arms purchase. That's after a senior U.S. naval official suggested there may be a pause to ensure sufficient weapons supplies for the conflict with Iran. The issue was on the agenda during last week's talks between U.S. President Donald Trump and Chinese leader Xi Jinping. Taiwan has been waiting for the U.S. to approve a $14 billion weapons package. South African cities have been experiencing a rise in social unrest as locals blame crime and unemployment on illegal immigration, targeting mainly other Africans. The port city of Durban saw some of the most recent violence happen this week. Haru Mutasa reports.
9: Another anti-immigrant protest in South Africa. This one is in the port city of Durban. Many South Africans want their government to take stronger action against undocumented immigrants and tighten border security.
10: Every time that we try to raise concerns about it, we're called and labeled as xenophobic. And we just decided that, oh, we don't care, call us what you want, but we're not going to sit back and watch our country come to an end because of people who we don't know that just walk in and claim they want better opportunities and a better life. We also deserve those opportunities and we deserve that better life.
9: Police officers form a barrier between foreign nationals and South Africans. Those displaced by violent attacks are taken to verify their documents with the Department of Home Affairs. Of the hundreds of foreigners processed, immigration officials say only a few were undocumented.
11: As a refugee, we have also been categorized into that class of foreigners and immigration. So we're also being attacked. Whether you have a document or not, the locals are claiming that we're also taking their jobs.
9: These South Africans insist they are not targeting foreign nationals who are legally in the country. Political parties are under pressure from those demanding action on rising unemployment and illegal immigration.
12: By the way, people are deported every day in South Africa, literally every day. What we must deal with is that when you deport them, they must not come back.
13: Jump here, jump in the bus.
9: South Africa experiences recurring waves of xenophobic violence, sometimes just before electoral cycles. Local government elections will be taking place in November. Haru Mutasa, Al Jazeera.
5: Manchester City's longtime manager Pep Guardiola is being hailed as a revolutionary in football. That's after he announced he'll be leaving the club at the end of the season. Jim and Ash looks back at the legacy he leaves behind at City.
14: Don't ask me the reasons I'm leaving. There is no reason. But deep inside, I know it's my time.
15: That was how Manchester City fans found out the most successful manager in their club's history was leaving. Pep Guardiola has been in charge for 10 seasons, winning 20 major trophies, including 6 Premier League titles and the UEFA Champions League. But days after missing out on this season's league title to Arsenal, he's announced he's going to leave.
14: So really satisfied, happy and proud, and have been an experience, I would say, maybe of my life. And 10 years is a lot of time, and I think the club needs, new manager, new energy.
15: The former Barcelona player and manager was brought in by the club's Abu Dhabi-backed ownership company, City Football Group. And he benefited from its deep pockets to assemble one of the most expensive squads in the world. Since taking over in 2016, Guardiola is estimated to have spent more than $2 billion on transfers. Those resources, combined with his skill as a manager and tactician, led the club to dominate English football for the last decade.
16: I say always Pep is the best coach in the world, and he showed it the last 10 years, every year.
17: One of the very, very, very best. He made a big revolution with the way he played at Barcelona, and then he put everything upside down in the German league, and then he comes here and crushes every record, so it's just outstanding.
15: But City's unprecedented success could yet be overshadowed. The club still faces 115 charges accused of breaches of Premier League financial rules between 2009 and 2018, charges City have denied. Guardiola isn't cutting ties with the club completely. He will take up a role as a global ambassador, giving advice to other teams in the City football group. There will also be a stand named after him at the Etihad Stadium and a statue built in his honour.
18: Eternal will be the feeling, the people, the memories, the love I have for my Manchester City.
15: Gemma Nash, Al Jazeera.
5: Our coverage continues after Inside Story, which looks at the latest U.S. sanctions on Lebanon. My colleague Rashad Salamat will be here with more news after that. Stay with us on Al Jazeera.
19: Snatched from the streets, dozens have disappeared as the armed forces have waged Ecuador's war on drug cartels.
20: They have the backing of the president. They know they can act with impunity.
19: Fault Lines investigates the devastating impact of the crackdown.
21: The government's been doubling down on its hardline strategy. They've sent 10,000 more troops onto the streets.
19: And meets the families living with the consequences. Ecuador's disappeared. On Al Jazeera.
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22: 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They're saying that it is open to everyone, but close to Iran's adversaries.
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23: There is nowhere safe. Towns and villages across southern Lebanon are constantly under Israeli attack.
2: From the heart of the story.
24: Every aisle, every shelf, every price tag is a reminder of how deeply the war is affecting daily life in Iran.

As Israel keeps up its attacks on Lebanon despite a ceasefire, the U.S. has sanctioned 9 people, including 2 Lebanese military officers accused of links to Hezbollah. It comes while Washington brokers more talks between Lebanese and Israeli officials. So why these sanctions now? This is Inside Story.

0: Hey there, I'm Scott McLean. There's been mixed reaction in Lebanon to U.S. sanctions against 9 people in the country. Washington accuses them of hindering the disarmament of Hezbollah, a critical U.S. and Israeli demand. The Iranian-backed group, which is a powerful political and military force in Lebanon, calls the sanctions a badge of honor. Significantly, 2 Lebanese military officers are on the list. One is accused of sharing intelligence with Hezbollah. The Lebanese army says it had no advance notice and issued a statement reaffirming its independence and loyalty to the state. And despite last month's U.S. brokered ceasefire, Israel continues to attack Lebanon, killing more than 3,000 people since March. Now, the sanctions come as Washington is driving talks between Israeli and Lebanese officials, a process that does not include Hezbollah. So why is the U.S. taking this action now, and what's the significance? We'll discuss this with our guests shortly, but first, this report from Alexandra Byers.
1: Despite a U.S. brokered ceasefire in Lebanon, Israeli airstrikes every night and every day continue to pummel towns across the south. At least 6 people killed in separate attacks on Thursday alone. Bodies being pulled from the rubble, and funerals like this one, where an entire family was laid to rest. 5 children killed, the youngest Mohammed, just 18 months old.
2: These children, this family was killed during what is supposed to be a ceasefire. The Lebanese authorities who are engaging in talks with Israel are responsible for this.
1: Israeli attacks have killed at least 3,000 people in Lebanon in the past 3 months, more than 400 since the ceasefire took effect in April. The U.S. has been brokering peace talks between Israel and the Lebanese government, the first direct negotiations between the 2 sides in decades. Political talks are expected to resume at the beginning of June, and in just a week, military delegations are due to meet at the Pentagon. But Washington has just upped the pressure, announcing sanctions on 9 people it accuses of supporting Hezbollah to, quote, undermine Lebanon's sovereignty, obstructing the peace process, and impeding the disarmament of Hezbollah. They include 4 Hezbollah members, associated security officials, and an Iranian diplomat. But in a rare move, the U.S. also sanctioned 2 officers from the Lebanese army and general security, accusing them of sharing important intelligence with Hezbollah over the past year.
3: What this is saying is that if you're in politics, business, or the security services, and you have been aiding Hezbollah and undermining the sovereignty of the Lebanese government, to think twice. There will be real consequences. We're focused on creating the good space, the space for those good faith conversations between the government of Israel and government of Lebanon. And what we've seen from Hezbollah is a direct effort to derail those conversations, including threats within Lebanon, including attacks against Israel.
1: Hezbollah has called the sanctions a badge of honor and accused the U.S. of intimidation ahead of the next round of talks. The group has condemned the Lebanese government's decision to engage with Israel, which has spurred mixed feelings across Lebanon, a country divided, and now with its military under even more direct U.S. political pressure. Alexandra Byers, Al Jazeera, for Inside Story.
0: All right, let's bring in our guests now in Beirut. David Wood, a senior Lebanon analyst at the International Crisis Group. In Dayton, Ohio, Randa Sleem, Middle East Program Director at the Stimson Center. And in Paris, Elijah Manier, a specialist in Middle East wars and regional military dynamics. Thank you all for being on the program here. David, we'll start with you. The fact that the U.S. State Department is not just going after Hezbollah here, but also members of state institutions, the Lebanese military, the General Security Directorate, which oversees borders here. What is the message that they're trying to send, you think?
4: So I think the message is very clear. And the United States, obviously in coordination with Israel, is using this latest announcement of sanctions as a way to further turn up the heat on the Lebanese state to take firmer action on Hezbollah. So it is true that the Lebanese president, when he was elected at the start of 2025, and also the new prime minister of Lebanon, committed to implementing a state monopoly over arms. And of course, that includes the disarmament of Hezbollah. However, up until now, Lebanon's political leaders have been cautious and tried to attract Hezbollah's compliance and cooperation with disarmament rather than resorting to force and, you know, in particular, deploying potentially the Lebanese army against Hezbollah to force it to surrender its weapons. Now, as this situation has developed, we've seen that the US has now taken, as far as I'm aware, an unprecedented step of sanctioning not just Hezbollah officials or officials associated with Harakat Amal, the main ally of Hezbollah within the Lebanese political system, but also sanctioning Lebanese security officers who are in active service. And while the US has justified this as saying that these particular officers are actually, their ultimate allegiance lies with Hezbollah and not with the Lebanese state, it has two key problems. One is that targeted individual sanctions don't often work. They have a pretty low success rate in terms of actually changing the behavior of people sanctioned. And the other is that this is the latest in a series of signals showing that the pressure campaign of the United States and Israel on the Lebanese state actually undermines its credibility. And now in this latest step, we have the US sanctioning active security officials who are Lebanese public officials and questioning their loyalty to the Lebanese state project.
0: Randa, do you agree with what David just said there? And what should we make of the timing here, given that the Israeli and Lebanese military representatives are supposed to meet in Washington in just a few days from now?
5: I mean, the timing definitely is a message here just ahead of this meeting on May 29. But let me contextualize this decision. The names of these officers have been on a list of potential sanctions for some time now. The LAF commander, during his February visit to DC, was given a list of names, and that predates the war between Lebanon, Israel war on Lebanon. And among these names, I mean, names of officers who are known to be actively cooperating with Hezbollah. And one of the names on that list was Colonel Hamadi. And at the time, the LAF commander, the presidents have decided not to act on the list. And he was asked, basically, the LAF commander during his meetings in D.C., to remove these officers. And at the time, they did not act on it. And so there was plenty of warning. And and the list includes other names. I heard of maybe two or three other names. And I think their names will come up soon in future designation. But the timing, why DC decided to move ahead with this has to do with, again, what David said, upping the ante on the Lebanese government, pushing it to take more forceful action against Hezbollah, and a sort of coercive influence on the Lebanese government ahead of the talks on May 29. This designation is going to put the president, particularly, who is leading, who is official in Lebanon, leading the direct negotiation between Israel and Lebanon, is going to put him in a bind on two levels. Inside Lebanon, there is already, accusation by good segments of the society. The Lebanese society is divided on the issue of direct negotiation with Israel. There is a suspicion that he is working according to dictates from the United States and Israel, as because of the cooperation between the two sides in this war. Now, that's on one hand. So that's going to constrict his room for maneuvering on the negotiation domestically. Sure. On the other hand, the Lebanese army needs and relies on U.S. funding for military training. And so this designation is going to put at risk, at further risk, potential funding, U.S. funding for the Lebanese army for training, hardware, whatever.
0: Which, of course, would be very significant because the U.S. and Israel are asking the Lebanese armed forces to be the ones to disarm Hezbollah. Elijah, I want to bring you in because the Lebanese military came out with a statement essentially denying that these security personnel passed anything onto Hezbollah. The statement said that the loyalty of military personnel is solely to the military institution and to the nation. I mean, this is a pretty serious accusation that's being made by the U.S. State Department here. Shouldn't the Lebanese military at least want to look into it?
6: It's a fair question. If we look at the history of the Lebanese army and we take the very recent president, Joseph Aoun, who was in the picture that you just showed a minute ago, he was a chief of staff. And he was the first to collaborate with Hezbollah as a de facto non-state actor armed and operating in the south of Lebanon. In fact, nothing works in Lebanon without a cooperation and agreement among all the different sects, particularly those who can make a difference on the ground. Therefore, this is not new for the Lebanese army to cooperate and coordinate with Hezbollah. That's one. Two, the timing is extremely important. The former chief of staff who became the president said that he is willing to go to meet Benjamin Netanyahu without mentioning him. He said, I'm ready to do anything and do everything that is required of me. That was at the first beginning when he said Donald Trump was his friend after receiving the first contact through the phone. So that was a message that sent a wave among one sect that represent more than a third in the country that actually is going against the current. If we look at the identity of these officers, they are Shia. And we look at Hezbollah is a Shia organization. The Amal movement is against the Shia organization. So there is a kind of misunderstanding.

0: standing by the US administration, thinking that they can actually win or allow Israel to win where Israel is not capable of defeating, eliminating Hezbollah in the south of Lebanon, and the Israeli did not really give a chance to the Lebanese president when he managed to secure the south of the Litani River clean from Hezbollah and all the weapons and offer it to Lebanon for the stability, but the Israeli rejected the cooperation when the US envoy Thomas Barak said, actually, the Israelis no longer recognize the borders. Therefore, this act today is really kind of declaring the Shia as an entity that is need to be put under control, and pushing these officers and all those who are in the army to think that can be targeted and most probably produce a counter effect and to rally around Hezbollah and Amal rather than against it.
1: Yeah.
0: And the biggest misunderstanding of the US administration is not new. During Joe Biden, we had Amos Hochstein who came and scolded the US embassy and the Lebanese who thought they can really isolate Hezbollah and the Shia from the parliament and government, but his clever way stopped it. Today, we have a new administration saying that, like the US ambassador in Lebanon, those who do not agree with this path of peace with Israel can leave. And he's talking about more than 30 to 40% of the population, which fit with Mike Pompeo when he was foreign minister, saying Hezbollah needs to be removed from Lebanon. We're talking about embedded sovereignty within the society.
1: Sure.
0: But not as a group of people that one can take and put and relocate somewhere else.
1: Sure. You make a lot of points in there. You also mentioned the Amal movement. Some of these sanctions are targeting people within the Amal movement, which is the other Shia political party that the Lebanese speaker belongs to. The other Shia political party in Lebanon, of course, is Hezbollah. And I wonder, David, whether you think that going after the Amal movement with these sanctions is maybe sending a message to the Lebanese speaker, who is against direct talks between Lebanon and Israel, to get with the program, to get on board and to start supporting this so that these talks have a bit more legitimacy within the country, because all of the major sects within Lebanon will be represented.
2: Absolutely. And there has long been discussion about how the United States might try to use sanctions against Speaker Berre as a way to get him to change his behavior. And perhaps by sanctioning members of the Harkat Amal, this is a way to, again, re-enliven that threat towards the speaker and potentially make him more supportive of negotiations, and more generally to provide a political alternative to Hezbollah for the Shia community rather than continuing to move in lockstep. The issue, of course, is that, again, I mean, sanctions have a pretty low success rate in changing behavior. And even the threat of sanctions, which has loomed over Speaker Berre for years now, has ultimately not really changed his behavior. So when this latest war broke out on the 2nd of March, his ministers in the government supported the government's decision to ban Hezbollah's military wing. But as you've just mentioned, we're 2 months and a bit on from then, and Harakat Amal is supporting Hezbollah's stance, which is that any negotiations with Israel should be indirect and not direct. So there's another problem here as well, which is that something that Elijah mentioned, which I think is worth considering, is that trying to create a cleavage between Hezbollah and Harakat Amal risks feeding into this perception which exists for some Lebanese Shia, which is that this war is not just a war of Israel on Hezbollah, but a war of Israel on the Shia community in general, with the backing of the United States. So if the United States proceeds down this path of continuing to apply pressure on the Shia community, and perhaps in particular one of its most prominent leaders, Nabi Berri, then this does run the risk of fueling that counter-narrative that it's not just Hezbollah that's under threat in this ongoing war, but the Shia community at large. And this is especially sensitive when so hundreds of thousands of Shia are currently displaced and under the threat of being displaced even further and having no shelter available at all.
1: Of course. And I want to ask you guys about the potential split that this could cause within the country, within the military institutions. But I just want to go back for a second to Randa's point earlier, which was that, look, if the U.S., through these sanctions, is effectively saying that Hezbollah is within these state institutions, well, they may look at no longer funding those state institutions like the Lebanese Armed Forces. And I just want to read you what Marco Rubio said about the U.S.'s plan for Lebanon last month. He said that, look, the ultimate answer, both sides agree, is a Lebanese Armed Forces with the capability to go after and disarm and dismantle Hezbollah inside their country. And that's what we're working toward establishing, is a system that actually works where vetted units within the Lebanese Armed Forces have the training, the equipment, and the capability to go after elements of Hezbollah and dismantle them so Israel doesn't have to do it. So my question to you, Randa, is that realistic, to train specifically units within the Lebanese Armed Forces to go after and disarm Hezbollah, or is this pie in the sky?
3: I mean, first, let me say something about Berri's position. His message to the Americans is, I'm not going to endorse publicly the direct negotiation between Israel and Lebanon, but I'm not going to also block them or oppose them. So I think his position is nuanced in terms of the direct negotiations. He's going to see what they will amount to. And so far, they have failed at delivering the ceasefire that the Lebanese want. In terms of this unit within the Lebanese army to go after Hezbollah, I think the Americans have tried this kind of approach in the past, and it fails. It's not going to work. And it's a wrong assumption. Not every Shia military officer is pro-Hezbollah. But I think, as the speakers said, today the Shia community feels under threat as a community. And this move is going to reinforce this feeling. And so if you look at one of the most recent public opinion polls of Lebanese vis-a-vis a number of issues, including direct negotiation, including whether the Lebanese president and the prime minister are doing a good job, what comes across this poll is this feeling of a majority mood within the Shia community of being targeted, of the direct negotiation being against them and threatening their future. And so I think that's going to put a lot of pressure on the Lebanese president again, and the Lebanese head, and the head of the and the commander of the Lebanese army, about this kind of next move that the Americans want to proceed with. Because in my opinion, that's a recipe for a major break inside the Lebanese army. And we have seen that happen in the past during the Lebanese civil war. It did not end well for Lebanon.
1: Yeah.
3: And I think we might be seeing a repeat of that scenario, but along different sectarian lines this time.
1: Interesting. Elijah, Marco Rubio's quote that I just read you there sort of implies that they don't trust the Lebanese army as a whole. And I just wonder, is it naive to think that there aren't, you know, sections of the Lebanese army that maybe are more loyal to Hezbollah or to their sect than they are to the state as a whole?
0: Marco Rubio is not the military and is not consulting the military. Militarily speaking, no one can operate in a hostile environment. Hezbollah would die in 24 hours if the population is against it.
1: But that's not what I'm asking. I'm just asking whether in the Lebanese military, if there's people who maybe are more loyal to sect than to the state. Go ahead.
0: I'm coming to that.
1: Please.
0: So sending a specific unit in the Lebanese army to operate against Hezbollah in the south of Lebanon or in the suburb of Beirut or in the Bekaa Valley, it's a suicide mission because it will be operating in a very hostile environment, particularly when the objective is stated as such. Therefore, the mere idea to send a unit, it means that he doesn't really understand how the Lebanese army functions, that the chief of staff will never agree on such an idea because he is a professional military and he knows where this is going. And even the president is a professional military, and he knows that this is not feasible. Therefore, ideas just trying to be digested in Washington cannot be applied on the ground in Lebanon. These are fantasies and ideas thrown just in the air to see if someone can pick up these ideas and perhaps materialize them with the help of supporters or anti-Hezbollah people. But at the end of the day, there is an institution that needs to last for all of Lebanon, and the Lebanese army will not survive without being completely split if the Americans want to impose a section of the Lebanese army, and even if they are insinuating a section that they are already training, which are the special forces that are linked to the Lebanese army intelligence services that operate within the army under the direct command of the chief of staff. The chief of staff is not going to agree to give these forces in the hand of an American project in Lebanon.
1: David, do you agree that splitting the military in this way risks also splitting it along sectarian lines?
2: Well, absolutely. And in fact, what it really does, this kind of plan to create special units inside the army to go after Hezbollah, is almost realizes the fear of fragmentation ahead of the fact. So just to remind your viewers, I mean, the reason that the president and the political leadership in general is so worried about deploying the Lebanese army to confront Hezbollah is that, as Randa mentioned before, the several times during the civil war, the Lebanese army split along sectarian lines. So this is a live risk that the president, Joseph Aoun, who's the former commander of the army, is in a uniquely good position to understand the relative strength of the army, which he commanded, and Hezbollah, which in his capacity as the army commander, he worked alongside for many years. So he knows perhaps better than anybody the pros and cons of making that decision. But ultimately, he came to power on the promise of implementing a state monopoly over arms. There was this recent government decision to ban Hezbollah's military wings. So ultimately, it's open for the Lebanese to demand of their leaders that they take firmer action on disarming Hezbollah. But in my view, at least, I would say that that's a decision for the Lebanese people to make. And it's not one that should be made under duress from external powers. Obviously, in this case, the United States, in coordination with Israel.
1: Randa, I want to also ask about these talks coming up and what might ultimately stop the fighting in southern Lebanon and get the Israelis to withdraw or at least stop striking. Do you think that there can be a peace deal between the United States and Iran that doesn't also include Lebanon? Or do you think that the Iranians may go along with a deal that allows the fighting to continue there?
3: Yes, I think the Iranian may go along with a deal that will allow the fighting to go on. But the problem is going to be, if that's the case, that's going to be putting, again, the Lebanese president, who is the official responsible for the direct negotiations between Lebanon and Israel, in a very tough position domestically, especially given the fact that what looks like now, Iran is going to emerge the winner of this fight with the United States, if the reports about a potential letter of intent to be signed, extension of the ceasefire for the next 30 days. We all know that Trump is not going to go for this war that's going to decapitate the Iranian regime, cause the kind of regime collapse that their Israeli allies desire. So if that's where the case and Iran emerged stronger and more powerful and richer because of the tolls that they're going to be exacting going forward, that's going to have repercussion inside Lebanon in terms of Hezbollah's positioning within the domestic political structure. And especially given the fact that I don't think these negotiations, whether the military ones between the United States and Lebanon or the political ones, are going to yield right now any kind of maneuvering room or decrease in the operational tempo of the Israeli arm, of the Israeli basically actions, military actions in south of Lebanon. This is a, an election year for Mr. Netanyahu. The war on Lebanon is supported by a great majority of the Israeli society, and he's not going to embark on any kind of action that will yield the kind of ceasefire that the Lebanese government and especially the president needs in order to keep this maneuvering room.

0: to proceed with these negotiations.
1: All right. It is a fascinating discussion. I certainly wish we had more time. We appreciate you all being here. That's David Wood, Randa Sleem, and Elijah Manye. And thank you for watching as well. You can see the program again anytime by visiting our website, aljazeera.com. 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For now, that's it for me, Scott McLean, and the entire team here in Doha. Al Jazeera's coverage continues in a moment. Stay tuned. See ya. On Counting the Cost, China has new rules for foreign firms. Companies say they're designed to punish those trying to leave. Beijing is accusing Western nations of protectionism as they diversify away from its market. But is the so-called decoupling economic defense or containment? Counting the Cost on Al Jazeera.
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3: In the disputed waters of the South China Sea, confrontations between China and the Philippines are increasingly common and dangerous. 101 East witnesses the high-stakes brinkmanship firsthand.
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3: This sea is mine on Al Jazeera.
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10: The receding waters are slowly revealing the magnitude of this disaster. Many parts of Maiduguri remain underwater.
11: We lost everything. We don't even have anywhere again to go to.
10: The departure of the French forces leaves the protection of the territory of Chad now in the hands of these officers and men. More than half the population of Lagos live in informal settlements like this. There is a constant struggle to put food on the table and access to clean water and electricity here.

0: Hello, everybody. I'm Rishad Salama. This is the News Hour live from Doha, coming up in the next 60 minutes. Pakistan's army chief arrives in Tehran with U.S. and Iranian officials talking of progress in negotiations to end the war. Russian president accuses Ukraine of deliberately targeting a student dorm in Luhansk and orders retaliation. A warning from the World Health Organization. Ebola poses a very high risk to Democratic Republic of the Congo. Plus, Tulsi Gabbard steps down as U.S. intelligence chief after reported differences within the Trump administration.
1: The U.S. has the highest number of mass shootings in the world. Schools and churches, mosques, all supposed to be places of safety. But they're often the targets. So why is gun violence so entrenched in the United States? And why is it so hard to bring in laws to control the guns that people can have? That's coming up on This Is America.
0: Pakistan's army chief has arrived in Tehran for talks with senior officials. It's a signal that negotiations between the U.S. and Iran are progressing. He's been the point man in mediation efforts to bring about a peace deal between the two sides. Field Marshal Asim Munir was welcomed by Iran's Minister for Interior, Iskandar Momini. Munir's latest visit follows a new round of high-level talks with Iranian officials in Pakistan on Thursday. Iran's foreign ministry spokesperson has been speaking about Tehran's position in the negotiations. Speaking to Iranian media, Ismail Baghai said that the presence of Pakistani officials in the country signals a turning point. He added that the focus of the negotiations is on ending the war. He went on to say that we cannot necessarily say that we have reached a point where an agreement is close and the differences between Iran and the United States are deep and significant. Meanwhile, U.S. Secretary of State Marco Rubio says Washington is cautiously optimistic about negotiations with Iran, but he adds...

0: adds that an alternative plan should be in place if Tehran insists on controlling the Strait of Hormuz.
1: We all would love to see an agreement with Iran in which the straits are open and they abandon their nuclear ambitions and so forth, their nuclear weapons ambitions. That's what we would all hope for, and that's what we're going to continue to work on, and that's what work is ongoing even as I speak to you now in that regard. But we also have to have a plan B, and plan B is, what if Iran

0: We're going to own the straits and we're going to charge tolls for it. Okay. At that point, something has to be done about it.
1: Al Jazeera's Osama bin Javed has been covering Pakistani mediation efforts extensively. He says that Pakistan's army chief is well placed to handle the diplomatic efforts.
2: This is the second visit by the Pakistani Field Marshal Asim Manir, who Donald Trump has described as his favorite field marshal. He's somebody who has got the backing of the Saudis, as there is a defense agreement under his leadership between Pakistan and Saudi Arabia. He's got the confidence of Qatar from the region. He's got an open door in China, as well as those links to Iran. And he's got a direct line of communication with J.D. Vance. So he's somebody who is in a unique position to have open lines of communication with all of the parties who are required to build lasting peace in the region. Now, we can confirm that there has also been communications between the Pakistani interior minister, who's been in Tehran for the last 3 days, and his Saudi counterpart just today. There was a telephone call that was held between them. And many analysts who I've been speaking to and government officials say that his presence in Tehran is a positive indicator that there is some sort of deal or framework or agreement in the making. Now, we've been here before. There was a 14-point agreement that was floated. Then there was a flowchart of a memorandum of understanding. Then we're back to the 14 points. And there's some 9 points that people are discussing. But at the heart of it is still the nuclear issue, the opening of the Strait of Hormuz. Iran insists on getting its assets unfreezed and an end to the Israeli aggression in Lebanon and elsewhere. So it is all up out in the open. According to various sources in Tehran, there is major differences that remain, but there is cautious optimism that while he is in town, there might be some breakthrough that both sides could agree to extend the ceasefire and agree on a framework which would propel them forward to reach a lasting peace deal.
1: Well, indeed, let's head over to Tehran and speak to Al-Migdad Al-Rohaid, who joins us live. Al-Migdad, have you heard anything new from Iranian officials now that the Pakistan military chief, Asim Manir, is there?
3: Well, actually, same in position, same in stance from the spokesperson for Foreign Minister Ismail Baqai just spoke to Iranian media. He reiterated, he emphasized the same position about that 14-point plan, about the fundamental disagreements between both sides. They are speaking about that we must reach an agreement to ending this war on all fronts, especially the war of Israel on southern Lebanon, and also the right now, the situation on the Strait of Hormuz, the new reality on the Strait of Hormuz. They're speaking about that there is a naval blockade. They are calling it about piracy, United States piracy on the Strait of Hormuz. So this is one of the main sticking points right now. We do see that at the same time, there's a flurry of diplomatic activity, especially from the intermediaries. With this visit of this, one of the most important visit from Army Chief of Pakistan is Asim Manir. He's in the country a couple of hours ago. So we expect that there will be a turning point in the coming hours. But at the same time, there's a huge disagreement between Americans and Iranians, as Ismail Baqai stated clearly that we will not speak about the nuclear issue right now. At this moment, we are proposing to phasing that issue, because we do speak about this issue 2 times ago, but the American side ruins that negotiations by hitting us 2 times in less than a year. So he also emphasized the idea that the very rights of them to enrich uranium for a peaceful level. He speak about the nuclear non-proliferation treaty. He said that we are a member of that treaty, so we do have rights to enrich uranium. At this stage, he emphasized the idea about to reach a deal and exchanging message or texting drafts about reaching a deal to ending the war on all fronts, rather than a breakthrough or extending the ceasefire at this time.
1: U.S. Secretary of State Marco Rubio has been warning there will need to be a plan B if Iran insists on implementing a new tolling system for the Strait of Hormuz. Now, what is the likely reaction out of Tehran to this?
3: Well, actually, the reaction is that IRGC Navy announced that there are some 30 ships, or actually, to be accurate, 35 ships have passed through that strategic waterway with their coordination, with their new mechanism on the Strait of Hormuz by coordinating with the IRGC Navy and

0: having that permit to pass safely through that strategic waterway. So regarding that threatening language from the Americans officials, we do have learned from previous stance of Iranians that they will their hands on the triggers, their fingers on the triggers of any kind of escalation if the United States restart the war again, restart what they called aggression on the Iranian forces. And also about the tolls, they are framing that as security services, environmental protection on that strategic corridor rather than a revenue or tolls or fees.
1: Al-Migdad, thank you. Al-Migdad Al-Ruhayd joining us live from Tehran. Russian President Vladimir Putin says a Ukrainian strike on a school dormitory was not accidental and that his military is on standby to retaliate. Moscow says the attack happened in the Russian-controlled Luhansk region. Officials there say at least six people have been killed and dozens injured. About 80 children and teachers were in the building at the time of the attack. It is feared many are still trapped under the rubble. Yulia Shapovalova is following developments from Moscow.
2: Russia has requested an emergency meeting of the UN Security Council after the Ukrainian drone strike on a college and dormitory in Starobelsk in the Russian-controlled part of the Lugansk region. Russian officials say that about 10 Ukrainian drones attacked the college early Friday morning. Reportedly, they were launched from the territory of the Kharkiv region. Most of the dormitory was destroyed. Rescues continue to work at the scene. Residents of the Lugansk region are now donating blood for the victims of the attack. The Russian side called it an act of terror. Kremlin spokesman Dmitry Peskov has stated the attack was a monstrous crime committed by Kiev, while Foreign Ministry spokeswoman Maria Zakharova said that it was a deliberate attack against children. Some called it a political and military provocation to make Russia act even more aggressively in the future. Yulia Shapovalova, Al Jazeera, Moscow.
1: NATO Secretary General Mark Rutte has welcomed the US president's announcement that 5,000 additional American troops will be deployed to Poland. Donald Trump said the move was based on his relationship with Poland's nationalist president, whom he endorsed during the election last year. The decision marks an apparent reversal of an earlier plan to cancel a U.S. troop deployment in the country.
3: Our military commanders are working through all the details, but of course I welcome it. But let's be clear. The trajectory we are on, which is a stronger Europe and a stronger NATO, making sure we will, over time, step by step, be less reliant on one ally only, as we have been for so long, which is the United States. So that also for them, they have the possibility and the option to pivot more towards other priorities, which are also in our interest, will continue.
1: The World Health Organization has raised the risk level of the Ebola outbreak in the Democratic Republic of Congo to very high. The announcement comes as Congolese health authorities struggle to contain the latest outbreak of the Bundi Bugyo strain. Officials have confirmed a new case near Bukavu, the provincial capital of South Kivu, making the region the latest area to be affected. There is no approved vaccine or treatment for the strain. The WHO says there have been 750 suspected cases and 177 suspected deaths. Our correspondent, Alain Oyekani, has the latest from Goma.
4: In the eastern of DRC, authorities and the medical team are on their moves as worry is growing around the rapid spreading of Ebola outbreak, mainly in the town of Bunia and around the city of Huapara, and including different epicenter. In the last 24 hours, different health zones were affected. Cases have been reported from different areas, and right now, authorities are deploying logistics, trying to build more treatment centers, as many people still not having place where they can get treatment. This is how the governor of Ituri today has clearly came out with different measures in order to allow medical team to work, because in the past 24 hours, the treatment was also disturbed by the attack due to the protests from the local population, those who have tried to take out their relatives and also the body of some of their family's members. This is showing also as the time the authorities are battling against how to control

0: the spread of the virus in the region, medical team are facing another threat, which has always been registered in the eastern of DRC. But the governor, which is also a military leading this province, said that military and police will try now to put into place measures in order to secure those who are on the battlefield against this outbreak, in order to stop the spreading that people are already worrying a lot about. As authorities and medical team are trying to control the spread of the virus within the town of Bunia and the surrounding town like Butembo and Beni, fear is also growing among the population in this town of Goma and the neighboring Bukavu here, as people are worrying a lot around the restriction measures which has been taken by the neighboring country. The life of people here has been deeply affected by the years of the conflict, and the only way to survive has been with this neighboring country. So they are wondering if this crisis continues, situation may be becoming more dire in the coming days. Allen Waikani, Al Jazeera, Goma, Eastern DRC.
1: Early, we spoke to Chris Okamaringa, a journalist in Kinshasa. He says there's some public mistrust about the government's efforts to contain the virus.
2: The Congolese government is very concerned about this rapid spread of Ebola in the northeast of the country. They have taken note of this review by the World Health Organization about the risk assessment of this contagious disease. And that's because there's a very large population movement. Many people from Ituri keep traveling to different parts of the Democratic Republic of Congo, and so they have urged people to step up surveillance, screening of people who are living in Ituri to come to other parts of the DRC, testing, infection prevention control measures, contact tracing, and most importantly for people, the community, to inform health workers of any suspected cases so that they can be isolated and put on treatment very fast. There is a challenge that they're facing, is that some of these remote areas where this outbreak was reported, there are people who do not believe that Ebola exists. They believe that this is a scam, that some of these health workers are just out to try and make money. And so there's a lot of hostility towards some of these health officials who are trying to track down people with suspected cases of Ebola. But they have stepped up measures, information campaigns, and they're hoping that with the support from the World Health Organization and the Africa CDC, they'll manage to convince the people to cooperate with health workers so that they can stop this disease from spreading further.
1: Well, at a busy border crossing between Uganda and Democratic Republic of Congo, health officials are on high alert. Authorities have introduced strict preventative measures, raising fears over the economic impact on border communities. Catherine Soy has more.
3: We are at the Mpondwe border crossing with DRC. It's a very busy crossing. There's a lot of movement of people from Uganda and DRC as well. More than 100 trucks pass through this road every day. And down there, the farther you go into DRC, you find Beni, where cases have been reported as well. Health workers have been deployed in border areas like this because of the risks. And the government has also put together a host of other measures to protect Ugandans. For example, they have suspended flights between the two countries. They have suspended important market days. And this is worrying people because of the economic implications. A lot of people here are worried, but also they know that the government is doing what it can, because there has been several outbreaks previously that the government has been able to contain very quickly. Catherine Soy, Al Jazeera, Mpondwe, Uganda.
1: U.S. Director of National Intelligence Tulsi Gabbard has resigned, citing family concerns. In a resignation letter posted on X, Gabbard says she's stepping down to support her husband, who is battling a rare form of cancer. Before joining the Trump administration, she was an outspoken critic of U.S. military interventions. When questioned by Congress in March, Gabbard had refused to confirm the Trump administration's claim that Iran posed an imminent threat. But let's go live to Washington, D.C., where Paddy Culhane joins us for more on this story. This is the fourth cabinet official to resign here, Paddy. And do we take it on face value about her husband, or is it a case of did she jump before she was pushed?
4: Well, I'm sure we'll hear more reporting in the days ahead as to what goes

0: went into this. Obviously, she is saying that her husband has facing a very rare form of bone cancer, and that's the White House statement that they're putting out as well. That said, she had been in sort of the bad list for White House officials since March 18th, when that Senate testimony you mentioned. She said the first U.S. strikes on Iran's nuclear facilities obliterated their program and they'd seen no attempts to revive it. Now, that was in her written statement. When she came to actually reading the statement before members of the Senate committee, she left that part out. She was pressed by Senator Mark Warner on why she did that, and she said, "I was trying to cut time. I did it for brevity's sake." The White House was reportedly incredibly angry about that, because obviously one of their rationales for starting this Iran war was to say because they were pursuing a nuclear weapon. And she basically came out and said, no, they hadn't restarted that program. So that put her on the outs. But she's been very controversial even before she took over Director of National Intelligence. It's a very big job, let's not forget. That was created after 9/11 because it seemed like the 18 different intelligence agencies weren't actually communicating. So the DNI's job is to make sure the president has the latest information, the most up-to-date information from all of the different spy agencies. So she was controversial because she started as a Democratic congresswoman, ran for president as a Democrat, endorsed Joe Biden when she dropped out of that race, but then backed Donald Trump, went to campaign rallies with him. And part of the reason she cited it was his promise to not get into any more foreign wars. She actually sold T-shirts online that said no war with Iran. So not clear how much influence she had within the administration. We don't really know if she was in the room when it was being discussed. But she was controversial even before that. In 2017, she visited Bashar al-Assad in Syria, called it a fact-finding mission, and later doubted that the Syrian government had used chemical weapons on its own people. She blamed Joe Biden for the Russia war in Ukraine, saying that it was understandable that Russia would have seen Ukraine's potentially joining NATO as a risk and that they should have made that clear because it was an obvious concern to Russia. That was a pretty heated topic in her confirmation hearing. Still, she was confirmed. Now she is leaving June 30th. We believe her deputy, Aaron Lucas, a longtime CIA operative, is going to be at least temporarily in the role.
1: Patty, thank you. Patty Culhane joining us there live from Washington, D.C. The new chairman of the U.S. Federal Reserve, Kevin Warsh, has been sworn in, taking over from Jerome Powell. Powell had resisted pressure from President Trump to lower interest rates, which Trump said would boost the economy by making it cheaper to borrow. But higher energy costs due to the Iran war may mean that Warsh has little choice but to actually raise interest rates. Trump says he wants Warsh to be independent of any political pressure.
2: It is truly the institution that's most looked to and most respected, and it's now taken on a new and even higher respect, in my opinion. And honestly, I really mean this. This is not said in any other way. I want Kevin to be totally independent. I want him to be independent and just do a great job. Don't look at me. Don't look at anybody. Just do your own thing and do a great job.
3: Your greatest ambitions are for America, for what free people can achieve when they have the chance. And while I'm not naive about the challenges we face, I believe, Mr. President, these years can bring unmatched prosperity that will raise living standards for Americans from all walks of life. And the Fed has something to do with it.
1: Our White House correspondent Kimberly Halkett is following developments from Washington.
4: The U.S. president insists that he will have complete independence over choosing policy for the Federal Reserve. But at the same time, the U.S. president in one breath said that, but in another breath said exactly what he wants to see from Kevin Warsh. He wants to see what he says will be a priority on reducing inflation or the problems that plague Main Street, the high cost of fuel, the high cost of housing, the high cost of groceries. So there are going to be real questions for the Federal Reserve moving forward as it sets interest rates, the price that's charged for lending, borrowing, whether or not this is going to be viewed through a political lens. And it's going to be something that may take take some time to sort out. Well, the U.S. president said there that so far the markets, the financial markets, are receiving Kevin Warsh well. That all depends moving forward on exactly what his policies are.
1: Thousands of people have been demonstrating in Havana to denounce the murder charges brought by the United States against Cuba's former leader, Raul Castro. The rally has been held near the U.S. embassy and organized by pro-government organizations. The former president is accused of ordering the downing of two civilian planes in 1996. Four Miami-based Cuban exiles were killed, three of them U.S. citizens. Cuba says the allegations against Castro are false and are meant to serve as a pretext for an invasion. Julia Galliano reports. From the Cuban capital.
5: I think it's worth noting that this crowd was called by the government. You know, this wasn't a spontaneous demonstration. The government did call on its supporters to come out to the front of the U.S. embassy, a place where often the government here has activities to kind of, you know, criticize what the decisions of the U.S. towards this government. And basically what we heard from people there was mostly that they don't want any kind of military action from the U.S., but that if that comes, they will be prepared for it. So I would describe the tone of today's event as defiant, both from the authorities and the government supporters that gathered there in front of the U.S. embassy. They basically came to show their support for Raul Castro, the leader, after his brother Fidel, who passed away in 2016, the oldest leader of the revolution here in Cuba, and a figure that still wields a lot of influence in the government.
1: A workers' protest in Bolivia's capital, La Paz, has brought thousands of people to the streets calling for the resignation of the centre-right government. The protest started 3 weeks ago, calling for salary increases and improved fuel supplies. President Rodrigo Paz has reiterated his call for dialogue to put an end to the unrest. The protesters' blockade of roads into the capital has caused shortages of medicine, food and fuel. South African cities have been experiencing a rise in social unrest as locals blame crime and unemployment on undocumented migrants, targeting mainly other Africans. The port city of Durban has seen some of the worst violence, as Haru Mutasa reports.
6: Another anti-immigrant protest in South Africa. This one is in the port city of Durban. Many South Africans want their government to take stronger action against undocumented immigrants and tighten border security.
7: Every time that we try to raise concerns about it, we're called and labelled as xenophobic. And we just decided that, oh, we don't care, call us what you want, but we're not going to sit back and watch our country come to an end because of people who we don't know that just walk in and claim they want better opportunities and a better life. We also deserve those opportunities and we deserve that better life.
6: Police officers form a barrier between foreign nationals and South Africans. Those displaced by violent attacks are taken to verify their documents with the Department of Home Affairs. Of the hundreds of foreigners processed, immigration officials say only a few were undocumented.
8: As a refugee, we are also being categorized into that class of foreigners and immigration. So we're also being attacked. Whether you have a document or not, the locals are claiming that we're also taking their jobs.
6: These South Africans insist they are not targeting foreign nationals who are legally in the country. Political parties are under pressure from those demanding action on rising unemployment and illegal immigration.
9: By the way, people are deported every day in South Africa, literally every day. What we must deal with is that when you deport them, they must not come back.
6: South Africa experiences recurring waves of xenophobic violence, sometimes just before electoral cycles. Local government elections will be taking place in November. Haru Mutasa, Al Jazeera.
1: Still ahead on Al Jazeera. It's our regular segment from Washington, D.C. This is America takes a look at gun violence in the U.S. and why applying gun control laws poses such a huge challenge.
10: The latest news.
11: No individual has claimed responsibility for this attack so far, but the security situation in Syria does remain complex.
10: With detailed coverage.
12: Many people have died, others are infected, so it's a race against time. time, and they say that a vaccine has to be

0: around as quickly as possible.
1: From around the world.
2: In hosting Trump one week and Putin the next, Xi Jinping wants to show the world that China can speak to all sides.
1: Snatched from the streets, dozens have disappeared as the armed forces have waged Ecuador's war on drug cartels.
3: They have the backing of the president. They know they can act with impunity.
1: Fault Lines investigates the devastating impact of the crackdown.
4: The government's been doubling down on its hardline strategy. They've sent 10,000 more troops onto the streets.
1: And meets the families living with the consequences. Ecuador's disappeared on Al Jazeera.

0: 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Share the joy this Eid al-Adha with Al Care for All. 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
1: This is a man who feels vindicated by the voters. He plans to change America, but it's not clear if all his plans will survive legal challenges.
2: High-profile briefing here in the halls of Congress. This was to inform 100 senators behind closed doors about the military operation in Venezuela.
1: The last country facing US tariffs is China. But for the moment, what was described by one US financial newspaper as the dumbest trade war in history appears to be on hold.

This is Al Jazeera, a reminder of our top stories. Pakistan's army chief has arrived in Tehran for talks with senior officials, a signal that negotiations between the U.S. and Iran may be progressing. Field Marshal Asim Munir has been the point man in mediation efforts to bring about a peace deal between the two sides. Russia says a Ukrainian drone strike has hit a school dormitory in the Russian-controlled Luhansk region, killing six people and injuring dozens of others. Russian President Vladimir Putin says the strike was not accidental and that his military is on standby to retaliate. The World Health Organization has raised the risk from the Ebola outbreak in the Democratic Republic of the Congo to the highest level. The head of the WHO says the situation in DRC is deeply worrisome, with nearly 750 suspected cases and 177 suspected deaths. Well, it's time to hand you over to our colleagues in Washington for our regular segment, This is America.

0: year, hundreds of people die in mass shootings. And this, well, it's where hundreds of thousands of people have come to demand tighter gun controls after a series of school shootings. In a minute, we'll be looking at the implications for students and families in this country. But first, let's go to our Washington, D.C. studio and Rob Matheson.
1: Thanks, Richard. Now, however you measure it, the U.S. has the highest number of mass shootings in the world. But the right to bear arms is enshrined in the Constitution. Now, occasionally, lawmakers on either side of the House do try to clamp down on the types of guns Americans can own and who can get them. And those efforts often fail, or if they succeed, they may not last. Over a couple of decades, the number of mass shootings has risen. It's got to the point, it seems, these tragic events are now ingrained or even normalized in U.S. society. So, is it the guns? Is it the people? Or is it society itself which lead to tragedies like these?
2: At least four mass shootings reported in America this weekend in New York, South Carolina, and Pennsylvania.
3: A total of 15 people are believed to have died here, 12 students, one faculty member, and the two young killers.
4: Looking at live pictures there, Broward County, Florida, where there is an active shooter at Marjorie Stoneman Douglas High School. Those are students being let out of this high school.
5: We are following the breaking news out of Texas, and it is heartbreaking news. 14 students and one teacher are dead, killed after a shooting at an elementary school.
6: There has apparently been a second shooting now at a place called Norris Hall, and according to the Associated Press, they are now reporting 7 to 8 additional casualties.
7: This is an active shooter that has been reported at the Islamic Center of San Diego.
8: Breaking news here on CNN is that Connecticut State Police have responded to reports of a shooting at Sandy Hook Elementary School. It is in the Newtown School District.
1: So when we hear those headlines, what exactly do they mean by mass shootings? Well, there's no single widely accepted definition of a mass shooting. For the FBI, a mass shooting is defined by an incident where four people are murdered with a gun. Now, those are active shooter incidents that meet the federal definition of mass killing. Most research centers and nonprofits are going to use the four or more threshold as a standard to define incidents. So that's the threshold we're going to be using throughout today's program. Schools are often the front line for mass shootings, with children paying the ultimate price. There's an ever-growing number of victims and the families they leave behind. Richard Gaisford's been speaking with a father whose son was killed in the Parkland school shooting in Florida.
9: This was a school shooting that deeply shocked America and remains one of the deadliest in the nation's history. In 2018, 17 died at Marjorie Douglas Stoneman High in Parkland, Florida. Another 17 were injured as a 19-year-old man opened fire. Amongst the dead, 17-year-old Joaquin Oliver, known as Guac, shot in the hallway outside his creative writing class. Soon after, I met with Joaquin's parents and school friends as they prepared to head to Washington to urge change in gun laws. Manuel and his wife Patricia have been campaigning ever since.
10: I think that Patricia and I have been doing it the right way. We create awareness. We don't take this as a normal thing. We don't buy the more guns will solve the problem. That's a false statement, and we will fight it again and again and again. It doesn't matter. We are not political. I am disappointed in all aspects of any political person that I have at some point heard that they will support me, you know, one way or the other. They did not, either because they can or they don't want to.
0: 8 years ago, I was right here in Washington witnessing the March for Our Lives, surrounded by more than 200,000, mainly young people, all protesting the deaths at Parkland, believing that the tragedy there would be a turning point for this country. Since then, though, very little has changed.
10: The kids are still there, but we normalized the situation. Since that day, since that last conversation that we had, more than 320,000 people have been shot. That's a lot of people, okay? And we still don't see a movement like that one since that March 23rd in D.C. So I'm trying to get back to that. I'm trying to get back to that rejection, total rejection, indignation, urgency, of fixing the problem.
9: School shootings have plagued America. In 1999, two students killed 13 other young people at the Columbine High School in Colorado. In 2012, at Sandy Hook Primary School in Newtown, Connecticut, 20 young children aged 6 and 7 and 6 members of staff died after a 20-year-old gunman launched an armed attack. Parkland was another tragedy that could just disappear into the history books. But to stop that from happening, Manuel's now taken his son's story on the road across America, creating a one-man play that puts a spotlight on Guok's short life.
11: Some people send their kids to school. I don't, because I can't. And they know that their kids are learning math and also learning how to survive a shooting.
12: So it must be a very painful experience that you're sharing every night.
10: It is painful, but I think that more painful is just not doing anything, you know? Let's keep in mind that I'm Joaquin's dad. So that makes me

0: supposed to be the strong guy here. I'm also not the victim. The victim is my son.
1: Instead of tighter gun controls, the legacy of Parkland and other school shootings has been rigorous security checks and regular active shooter drills.
0: With the conditions that we have right now, we are moving backwards. You understand that the little things that we were able to pass and to approve and to impose 2 years ago, now they're gone. Just to give you an example, we had an office for gun violence prevention in the White House, and it was removed by Donald Trump and his administration. And now we have a lot of more freedom for the acquisition of weapons.
1: There's no doubting the strength of their message, but parents like Manuel Oliver doubt that politicians in America have the same determination to put measures in place to stop others from suffering such loss. Richard Gaisford, Al Jazeera, Washington.
2: Well, we're joined now by Jonathan Lowy. He's the founder and president of Global Action on Gun Violence, and Michael Fox, a legal fellow at the Cato Institute's Project on Criminal Justice. Gentlemen, thank you both very much indeed for being with us. I want to start with a little bit of history, the Second Amendment. Now, there are several key factors in this. Let's start with that. And if I understand it correctly, and I think that we've got the wording there, then the wording of the Second Amendment of the Constitution is clear. The interpretation of it differs, and this is what I wanted to talk to you about. It says that well-regulated militia, being necessary to the security of a free state, the right of the people to keep and bear arms shall not be infringed. Michael, I wanted to ask you about that because it seems to me, in my brief reading of it, that it was around about 1970, 1980. The interpretation appears to have shifted, moving from the well-regulated militia context to the right of the individual to keep and bear arms. What do you think motivated that shift?
3: Yeah, absolutely. Thanks for having me. I'm going to a bit challenge the assertion that it was ever intended just to be for militia. So if you read the Second Amendment, which I have literally right here, I'll read it to you. It says, a well-regulated militia being necessary to the security of a free state, the right of the people to keep and bear arms shall not be infringed. That first part is known as the prefatory clause. The second part is known as the operative clause. I'm going to read you another provision of the Constitution that sounds a little bit similar in that regard. This is called the intellectual property clause, is Article 1, Section 8, Clause 8. That one says, to promote the progress of science and the useful arts by securing for limited times to authors and inventors the exclusive right to their property, to their respective writings and discoveries. Now, that is how you get patents and copyrights. And make no mistake, I am not a intellectual property lawyer, so I don't really know a whole lot about that. But what I do know is that if you apply for a patent or a copyright, you don't have to explain that what you're doing is in some way furthering the arts and sciences. So if you apply that same thing to the Second Amendment, you don't have to say that, well, now the only way I can own a gun is if I am part of a well-regulated militia. And look, at the time of the founding, the population was small. They were sparse. People hunted for food. They kept guns for protection. And they wouldn't leave their house without their guns, just like we wouldn't leave our house without our phones or our keys or our wallets or anything else like that. So I don't actually think that the understanding of the Constitution changed or the Second Amendment changed. It's a matter of getting the court to actually enforce the right to individually keep and bear arms, which my Cato colleague Clark Neely took to the Supreme Court in a landmark case called DC v. Heller in 2008, which was now 18 years ago. And that was where the court finally recognized that, yes, you do, in fact, have an individual right to keep and bear arms.
2: Mm-hmm. Jonathan Lowy, so let's talk about the process of when somebody goes and buys a gun. One of the key elements, if I understand it correctly, is around the system of background checks. Now, I understand also that you happen to know the father of the young man who was killed in the Parkland shooting that we heard from in Richard's report. He was talking about the fact that there have been some sort of progress being made in the light of that shooting, background checks being part of that. But what are the weaknesses of that system, do you think?
4: Sure. Well, the first key point, I think, is that there is no other major country in the world, very few countries at all in the world, that regulate guns as weakly as the United States. In virtually every country in the world, to possess a gun, you need to get a license. You're vetted by law enforcement. You're asked, what's the reason for this gun? Your mental health records are checked. In the United States, we have absolutely nothing

0: like that. If you go into a gun dealer, you have a pretty minimal background check, and in most states, you can buy an unlimited number of guns. I mean, the Parkland shooting, the young man who killed Manny Oliver's son and a number of others, I mean, that person had dozens of interactions with the police, disturbing behavior. It was the sort of person that any of us would say they should not have a gun, but our laws are so weak that if he had told the gun dealer about his troubling history, it would have been legal to sell that person not just a gun, but the AR-15 that he used to kill so many people at Parkland High School. So there's a tremendous amount of gaps for the U.S. to catch up to the rest of the world.
1: I want to talk about the scale of the issue that we're facing here in the U.S., and nearly every single U.S. state has recorded a mass shooting of some sort, leaving thousands of people dead. Al Jazeera's Alex Baird is going to break down the numbers across the country for us.
2: Across the United States, these scenes are repeated over and over again every single year. Families left to grieve. Now, this might look like a nighttime aerial of the United States, but every one of those dots is someone who was killed in a shooting in the decade leading up to April this year. That's more than 166,000 people dead. Double that, and that's how many people were injured. And how many of those were mass shootings? Each one of those represents more than four people killed in a single incident, looking at 2,547 lives. But it hasn't always been this bad. The Rockefeller Institute of Government has tallied the figures since 1966, and there's a clear trajectory, especially since the early 90s. That number is climbing, and fast. Nearly half of all those mass shootings were in the workplace or in schools. That's 112 primary and secondary schools. But there are mass shootings in almost every type of location, from nightclubs and restaurants to churches, mosques, and synagogues. And who's pulling the trigger? Well, almost exclusively men. Only 3.7% of mass shootings in the United States have been perpetrated by women.
1: Michael, there's a whole industry that has grown up around the protection from mass shooting industries, particularly with regard to schools. We've got bulletproof backpacks being sold. We've got bulletproof doors and windows for classrooms. A colleague of mine, we were discussing this yesterday, described this as commercializing the problem. Does that add to the problem, do you think, by essentially seeming to normalize it?
3: Yeah, I mean, it's horrifying, right? Everyone should be able to feel safe, whether they're going to school, to the grocery store, to a house of worship. These are horrifying events that happen. However, there is about only 1% of gun fatalities in this country result from mass shootings, and there are gun violence that is pervasive throughout the country that does not get this level of attention. So, yeah, of course, we don't want industries profiting off of these things, and we don't want to be sort of just, you know, bolstering the edges or putting barriers up or putting, you know, armed officers in schools, or, you know, whether those things are good ideas or not should be left up to the schools, to the local government. I want to talk a little bit about why I think some of these laws or gun control laws largely do not work. So I went to college and law school in Boston. While I was in law school, I worked at the Royal Sonesta Hotel. That hotel is on the Charles River in Boston on a road called Memorial Drive. On May 11th, which was now almost 2 weeks ago, there was a man named Tyler Brown. Tyler Brown's a 46-year-old man who had fired, I believe, 13 rounds at Boston police, was mentally ill, got a light sentence, got released. He then went on May 11th on a rampage with a rifle and started spraying cars. But I want to highlight a few issues with this. One of the reasons that no one was killed in that is because a Marine, who was a lawful carry permit holder, helped state police take out Mr. Brown, potentially saving dozens of lives. That's the first thing. The second thing is, if prohibitionist laws actually worked, Mr. Brown never would have had a firearm. There's federal law in the books that bans anyone who has ever been convicted of a felony from ever owning a gun. That law has a lot of constitutional problems, but it's currently on the books. Well, it clearly failed.
1: I think it's worth just taking a moment just to look at the restrictions that there are with regards to gun and gun ownership, because they are ingrained, of course, in American culture, as we're saying, but they are significant restrictions that are applied to them. Americans must be 18 to buy a rifle or a shotgun, which must be from

0: a licensed dealer, they must be 21 before they can possess a handgun. In 1986, buying machine guns in the US was effectively banned, and in some states, arms described as assault weapons, that is, with features that classify them as military style, are subject to bans, although the definition does vary from state to state. People disqualified from gun ownership include anyone convicted of more than a year in prison, domestic violence perpetrators and illegal drug users, and those adjudicated as mentally ill. And that, Jonathan, that brings us back to the point that Michael's been making, that despite all those restrictions being in place, nevertheless, we are seeing a significant number of mass shootings, and that is killings of people of four or more in the United States. Where is this falling down? Where's the gap?
1: Well, there are a few huge gaps. I mean, for one, in the United States, you can sell guns in most states if you're not a licensed seller. You know, the three of us, assuming we're not licensed sellers, can sell guns in most states without any background check whatsoever. I mean, so that is a vast hole. But in the case of the mass shootings, particularly school shootings, we're seeing a lot of these guns, particularly of young people, coming from the home. The San Diego mosque shooting recently, one of the parents had reportedly 26 firearms in the home, and you had a son that reportedly had major mental health issues, and apparently, it seems, he got guns from the parents. Over 70% of school shooters, young school shooters, are getting their guns from the home. So that's a problem as well, this culture of buying large arsenals and then not storing them safely and thinking that your child, even if the child is troubled, should have access to them.
0: Mm. Michael, with regard to predicting whether or not somebody is capable of carrying out an attack like this, obviously when we have issues like this, when we have incidents like this, invariably it becomes apparent that there is evidence on their social media website or their family members have some understanding or knowledge that there is a capacity for carrying out something like this. But this is invariably in hindsight. How difficult is it for law enforcement particularly to try to be able to predict a pattern?
2: Yeah, I mean, we want to be really careful about predictive policing, because what predictive policing ultimately becomes, when you combine that with prohibitionist laws, whether that's guns or drugs, you had mentioned earlier the prohibition on people who possess drugs from owning guns. There's a challenge to that law in the Supreme Court right now. I'm hoping that that law is struck down. That law is unconstitutional. But what you have, and Jonathan mentioned this earlier, I want to talk a little bit about, is the idea that you need to give a reason to the government to exercise a constitutional right is ridiculous, right? That would be like saying, if I want to exercise my First Amendment right to freedom of the press, I would need permission from the government to write the op-eds criticizing the president that I do regularly. Would the president ever consent to me writing about him in a negative manner? Of course he would not, right? So the idea that I would need permission from a police chief or some government official to exercise my Second Amendment right is absurd, and thankfully the Supreme Court agreed with that and stopped that scheme in the Bruin case a number of years ago. But when you have these prohibitionist laws coupled with predictive policing, what you have is you have stop and frisk. You have law enforcement, armed agents of the state, stopping people who are often minorities because the government will not give them lawful permission to carry a gun. And they stop them, they search them, and because they couldn't lawfully carry a gun, they feel unsafe in their neighborhoods. Why do they feel unsafe? Supreme Court has twice said that law enforcement or the state in general has no affirmative obligation to protect against private violence. So you have this dynamic where people feel unsafe, they want to do something to protect themselves, and the only thing that results from that is them being locked in a cage for absolutely no reason.
0: Now, the most powerful man, of course, that is accused of standing in the way of gun control is the United States president. And he has long said that mental health issues are to blame for the surge in mass shootings. Let's have a listen.
3: That mental health is your problem here. We have a lot of mental health problems in our country, as do other countries. But this isn't a guns situation.
4: These people are mentally ill, and we have to study that also. Because, you know, it's them. They pull the trigger. The gun doesn't pull the trigger. They pull the trigger.
3: We must reform our mental health laws to better identify mentally disturbed individuals who may commit acts of violence, and make sure those people not only get treatment, but when necessary, involuntary confinement.

0: mental illness and hatred pulls the trigger, not the gun.
1: Well, Jonathan, the president there making it very clear as far as he's concerned, it's mental health issues that cause these mass shootings, that it's people with those conditions that are more likely to carry them out. But is that the case? I was reading that actually in many of the mass shootings that we see, those with mental health issues are actually only about responsible for about 5% of them. Can you just talk us through, if you know, the kind of other pressures that might lead an individual to carry out something like this?
2: Well, I mean, I think that's correct, that people with mental illness tend to be more the victim than the perpetrator of gun violence. But I think that, you know, the key point is that the United States has something like 25 times the gun death rate of other comparable countries. We do not have 25 times the mental illness. I mean, we have the same societal problems, the same mental health problems that other comparable countries have. They essentially do not have a gun violence problem. Okay, we have a crisis, not just in our country, actually, but Mexico, Canada, throughout the region, are victims of our weak gun laws here in the U.S. So the problem is that in the U.S., we do not regulate guns the way the entire rest of the world does. And that's not prohibitionist. That is not saying that all guns should be banned. It's saying that you should have reasonable practices. Part of that's the law. Part of that's the gun industry, which has an incentive to sell as many guns as possible. And, you know, if gun dealers simply ask questions, not the government, but the gun dealer, ask questions like, why do you want this gun? Or why do you want these 5 or 10 guns? And made a decision about whether that was reasonable, you would see the Parkland shooting, that shooter would not have gotten his gun. So we need to have the industry step up. We need to have the culture step up and our politicians.
1: Mike, we have a couple of minutes left. Is part of the problem, or is it too simplistic to suggest that part of the problem is that this regulation is coming from the federal government, which for many gun owners, they are regard the federal government as a potential threat in and of itself and a justification for having the weapons?
3: Yeah, so what I would say here is the federal government is one of finite or enumerated powers, right? So if we're going to be talking about state-level restrictions, we're going to be talking about Second Amendment purely. But we're talking about, or any state constitutional provisions that might come into play. But when we're talking about federal, we're talking about the finite powers that the federal government actually has. And there have been numerous instances in recent history, and by recent, I mean about the last 30 years or so, where the government has done things that it has no power to do. So a number of years ago, Congress passed the Gun-Free School Zones Act. The Supreme Court struck that down in United States versus Lopez. The government's rationale there was that selling guns or having guns on school grounds adversely impacts education, which in some way that I can't understand substantially affects interstate commerce, which is delusional. The Supreme Court invalidated that. Then there was the Brady Handgun Violence Prevention Act, which had a provision that I guess until the federal background check system was set up, the FBI background check system was set up, the government wanted to commandeer sheriffs. Who are state officials who swear an oath to affirm and defend the Constitution to execute federal law that was may or may not be unconstitutional in their view, right? And that went up to the Supreme Court, and the Supreme Court also rightly said, you can't do that. And I want to just bring this a little bit out of the gun context. We're now seeing that same argument with Trump and some of the MAGA Republicans who want to go after states who they view as, or jurisdictions they view as sanctuary cities. It is exactly the same thing. You cannot commandeer the federal government cannot commandeer state and local governments to enforce federal mandates.
1: Jonathan, we're going to leave it there, but gentlemen, I want to thank you both very much indeed for being with us. Jonathan Lowy, the founder and president of Global Action on Gun Violence, and Michael Fox, a legal fellow at the Cato Institute's Project on Criminal Justice. That's all the team here in the Washington studio. Back to Richard Gaisford and Al Jazeera's global headquarters.
4: On the next edition of This Is America, we'll be looking at how Americans remember war and sacrifice at a time when the experiences of servicemen and women are disconnected from modern American life. That is Monday, Memorial Day here in the US, 18:30 GMT to 2:30 p.m. Eastern Time. For now, from Washington, D.C.'s Navy Memorial, it's goodbye.

0: can there be such a fundamental discrepancy on such a core issue?
1: Each side will stick to the deal only as long as it benefits that side.
2: This war did start in the middle of negotiations.
3: They need to agree on principles.
1: President Trump wants this to end. That's going to be very hard.
4: The top 1% is benefiting. The question is, who might have had some insider information?
0: Upfront tackles the big issues on Al Jazeera.
5: Seeing what has happened to Gaza since October 7 has been heartbreaking. 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
8: Drones and AI are rewriting the rules of war. Lethal, relentless, and unforgiving for those in the crosshairs.
9: Seeing the drone just hovering overhead, you are aware that with a press on a button, a soldier somewhere can end your life.
8: Business of War exposes the tech and the companies shaping modern conflicts.
10: Many reports of Israeli drones being used to kill civilians in Gaza. Does that trouble you?
8: Killing by Remote Control, Episode 3 of Business of War on Al Jazeera.

0: Hello, I'm Mohammed Jamjoum. This is Al Jazeera live from Doha. Coming up, Pakistan's army chief arrives in Tehran with U.S. and Iranian officials talking of progress in negotiations to end the war. U.S. intelligence chief Tulsi Gabbard steps down after reported differences within the Trump administration. A warning from the World Health Organization. Ebola poses a very high risk to Democratic Republic of Congo. Plus,
1: don't ask me the reasons I'm leaving. There is no reason. But deep inside, I know it's my time.
0: End of an era for Manchester City. Its longtime manager, Pep Guardiola, is leaving the English football club. Pakistan's army chief has arrived in Tehran for talks with senior officials, a signal that negotiations between the U.S. and Iran may be progressing. He's been the point man in mediation efforts to bring about a peace deal between the two sides. Field Marshal Asim Munir was welcomed by Iran's Minister for the Interior, Iskandar Momeni. Munir's latest visit follows a new round of high-level talks with Iranian officials in Pakistan on Thursday. Meanwhile, in breaking news just coming in, an Iranian official source has told Al Jazeera that a ceasefire on all fronts is the essential prerequisite for any future negotiations. They've told Al Jazeera that no final agreement has been reached yet, and efforts are underway to bridge the gap between Tehran and Washington. Well, let's head now to Tehran and speak to Al-Migdad Al-Ruhaid. Al-Migdad, we've just heard this latest breaking news about officials talking about no ceasefire unless it's on all fronts. But have we heard anything new from Iranian officials regarding the talks with Pakistan now that Pakistan's army chief has arrived in Tehran?
2: Well, actually, we do have heard from Iranian foreign ministry spokesman. He said, let me have a test from what he has said. He said that the visit by Pakistani army chief is a part of the continued diplomatic process. This does not necessarily mean we have reached a turning point or a decisive situation. We cannot say we have reached a stage where an agreement is closed. No. That is not the case. The focus of these talks is on ending the war on all fronts. At this stage, there are no plans to discuss nuclear-related issues. So, same impositions and same stance for the Iranian. He emphasized the same idea that right now they are phasing the negotiations into three or two phases, especially about at the time being they are speaking about ending the war on all fronts. And the visit by Pakistani mediators is a part of the ongoing process about exchanging

0: So what we have, what we do have right now is that the Iranian emphasizing the same idea about their stance about ending the war on all fronts with the guarantees that this war will not get going to be resumed again.
1: All right, just stand by for us, Al-Mikdad. We're going to hear now from Al Jazeera's Osama bin Javed, who's covered Pakistani mediation efforts extensively. Earlier, he explained how Pakistan's army chief is well-placed to handle these diplomatic efforts.
2: This is the second visit by the Pakistani Field Marshal, Asim Manir, who Donald Trump has described as his favorite field marshal. He's somebody who has got the backing of the Saudis, as there is a defense agreement under his leadership between Pakistan and Saudi Arabia. He's got the confidence of Qatar from the region. He's got an open door in China, as well as those links to Iran. And he's got a direct line of communication with J.D. Vance. So he's somebody who is in a unique position to have open lines of communication with all of the parties who are required to build lasting peace in the region. Now, we can confirm that there has also been communications between the Pakistani interior minister, who's been in Tehran for the last 3 days, and his Saudi counterpart just today. There was a telephone call that was held between them. And many analysts who I've been speaking to and government officials say that his presence in Tehran is a positive indicator that there is some sort of deal or framework or agreement in the making. Now, we've been here before. There was a 14-point agreement that was floated. Then there was a flowchart of a memorandum of understanding. Then we're back to the 14 points, and there's some 9 points that people are discussing. But at the heart of it is still the nuclear issue, the opening of the Strait of Hormuz. Iran insists on getting its assets unfreezed and an end to the Israeli aggression in Lebanon and elsewhere. So it is all up out in the open. According to various sources in Tehran, there's major differences that remain, but there is cautious optimism that while he is in town, there might be some breakthrough that both sides could agree to extend the ceasefire and agree on a framework which would propel them forward to reach a lasting peace deal.
1: U.S. Secretary of State Marco Rubio says Washington is cautiously optimistic about negotiations with Iran, but he adds that an alternative plan should be in place if Tehran insists on controlling the Strait of Hormuz.
3: We all would love to see an agreement with Iran in which the straits are open and they abandon their nuclear ambitions and so forth, their nuclear weapons ambitions. That's what we would all hope for, and that's what we're going to continue to work on, and that's what work is ongoing even as I speak to you now in that regard. But we also have to have a plan B. And plan B is, what if Iran refuses to open the straits? What if Iran decides we refuse to open the straits, we're going to own the straits, and we're going to charge tolls for it? Okay, at that point, something has to be done about it.
1: Al-Mikdad, so let me ask you about U.S. Secretary of State Marco Rubio and what he said there. He said that there'll need to be a plan B if Iran insists on implementing a new tolling protocol for the Strait of Hormuz. Do we expect Tehran to respond to this?
0: Well, actually, this is two issues on what Marco Rubio has said. He said that there is a plan B, which is mean that there is a new escalation on the Strait of Hormuz. So this type of language for Iranians is not acceptable. That to what we learned from their previous instance. They are saying that their hands on the triggers in any kind of escalation when it comes to the Strait of Hormuz, when it comes to any another round of confrontation between both sides. And about tolls and the revenue and fees, they are saying that we are projecting, we are experiencing that we are providing a security service for vessels that have that must pass safely through that strategic waterway. And just hours ago, announced that more than 30 vessels have passed freely with the new coordination through the Strait of Hormuz, new coordination with the IRGC Navy, definitely, and we the authorities is there. So what they their response is that right now we are controlling that strategic waterway with the new mechanism and new reality on that corridor. So in type of threatening, they are not accepting that. And at the same time, they are projecting their new mechanism on that strategic waterway.
1: All right. That's Al-Mikdad Rahed, live for us with all the latest from Tehran. Thanks so much, Al-Mikdad. U.S. Director of National Intelligence Tulsi Gabbard has resigned, citing family concerns. In a resignation letter posted on social media, Gabbard says she's stepping down to support her husband, who's battling a rare form of cancer. Before joining the Trump administration, she was an outspoken critic of U.S. military interventions. when questioned by Congress in March.

0: Gabbard refused to confirm the Trump administration's claim that Iran posed an imminent threat. Well, Patty Culhane is in Washington, D.C., with more on the resignation.
1: She said the first U.S. strikes on Iran's nuclear facilities obliterated their program and they'd seen no attempts to revive it. Now, that was in her written statement. When she came to actually reading the statement before members of the Senate committee, she left that part out. She was pressed by Senator Mark Warner on why she did that, and she said, "I was trying to cut time. I did it for brevity's sake." The White House was reportedly incredibly angry about that because obviously one of their rationales for starting this Iran war was to say because they were pursuing a nuclear weapon. And she basically came out and said, no, they hadn't restarted that program. So that put her on the outs. But she's been very controversial even before she took over Director of National Intelligence. It's a very big job, let's not forget. That was created after 9/11 because it seemed like the 18 different intelligence agencies weren't actually communicating. So the DNI's job is to make sure the president has the latest information, the most up-to-date information from all of the different spy agencies. So she was controversial because she started as a Democratic congresswoman, ran for president as a Democrat, endorsed Joe Biden when she dropped out of that race, but then backed Donald Trump, went to campaign rallies with him. And part of the reason she cited it was his promise to not get into any more foreign wars. She actually sold T-shirts online that said no war with Iran.
0: Russian President Vladimir Putin says a Ukrainian strike on a school dormitory was not accidental, and his military is on standby to retaliate. Moscow says the attack happened in the Russian-controlled Luhansk region. Officials there say at least six people have been killed and dozens injured. About 80 children and teachers were in the building at the time of the attack. It's feared that many people are still trapped under rubble. Yulia Shapovalova is following developments from Moscow.
2: Russia has requested an emergency meeting of the UN Security Council after the Ukrainian drone strike on a college and dormitory in Starobelsk in the Russian-controlled part of the Lugansk region. Russian officials say that about 10 Ukrainian drones attacked the college early Friday morning. Reportedly, they were launched from the territory of the Kharkiv region. Most of the dormitory was destroyed. Rescues continue to work at the scene. Residents of the Lugansk region are now donating blood for the victims of the attack. The Russian side called it an act of terror. Kremlin spokesman Dmitry Peskov has stated the attack was a monstrous crime committed by Kiev, while Foreign Ministry spokeswoman Maria Zakharova said that it was a deliberate attack against children. Some called it a political and military provocation to make Russia act even more aggressively in the future. Yulia Shapovalova, Al Jazeera, Moscow.
0: The World Health Organization has raised the risk level of the Ebola outbreak in Democratic Republic of Congo to very high. The announcement comes as Congolese health authorities struggle to contain the latest outbreak of the Bundibugyo strain. Officials have confirmed a new case near Bukavu, the provincial capital of South Kivu, making the region the latest area to be affected. There's no approved vaccine or treatment for the strain. The WHO says there have been 750 suspected cases and 177 suspected deaths. Our correspondent, Alain Waikani, has the latest from Goma in eastern DRC.
3: In the instant of DRC, authorities and the medical team are on their moves as worry is growing around the rapid spreading of Ebola outbreak, mainly in the town of Bunia and around the city of Huapara, and including different epicenter. In the last 24 hours, different health zones were affected. Cases have been reported from different areas, and right now, authorities are deploying logistics, trying to build more treatment centers, as many people still not having place where they can get treatment. This is how the governor of Ituri today has clearly came out with different measures in order to allow medical team to work, because in the past 24 hours, the treatment was also disturbed by the attack due to the protests from the local population, those who have tried to take out their relatives and also the body of some of their family's members. This is showing also as the time the authorities are battling against how to control the spread of the virus in the region, medical team are facing another threat which has always been registered in the eastern of DRC. But the governor, which is also a military leading this province, said that military and police will try now to put into place measures in order to secure those who are on the battlefield against this outbreak in order to stop the spreading that people are already worrying a lot about. As authorities and medical team are trying to control the spread of the virus within the town of Bunia and the surrounding town like Butembo and Beni, fear is also growing among the population in this town of Goma and the neighboring Bukavu here, as people are worrying a lot around the restriction measures which has been taken by the neighboring country. The life of people here has been deeply affected by the years of the conflict, and the only way to survive has been with this neighboring country. So they are wondering if this crisis continues, situation may be becoming more dire in the coming days. Allen Waikani, Al Jazeera, Goma, Eastern DRC.
0: Health officials at the busy Mpondwe border crossing between Uganda and Democratic Republic of Congo are on high alert. Authorities have introduced strict preventive measures, raising fears about the economic impact on border communities. Catherine Soy is at the border crossing.
4: We are at the Mpondwe border crossing with DRC. It's a very busy crossing. There's a lot of movement of people from Uganda and DRC as well. More than 100 trucks pass through this road every day. And down there, the farther you go into DRC, you find Beni, where cases have been reported as well. Health workers have been deployed in border areas like this because of the risks. And the government has also put together a host of other measures to protect Ugandans. For example, they have suspended flights between the two countries. They have suspended important market days. And this is worrying people because of the economic implications. A lot of people here are worried, but also they know that the government is doing what it can, because there has been several outbreaks previously that the government has been able to contain very quickly. Catherine Soy, Al Jazeera, Mpondwe, Uganda.
0: Still ahead on Al Jazeera. A show of support in Cuba for former President Raul Castro. Thousands rally against the U.S. decision to charge him. And a top U.S. Navy official says a $14 billion arms sale to Taiwan has been put on hold. We'll have reaction.
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6: Iran is now talking about a new regime and a new authority over the strait. They're saying that it is open to everyone, but close to Iran's adversaries.
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7: 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Towns and villages across southern Lebanon are constantly under Israeli attack.
5: From the heart of the story.
8: Every aisle, every shelf, every price tag is a reminder of how deeply the war is affecting daily life in Iran.
9: On Counting the Cost, China has new rules for foreign firms. Companies say they're designed to punish those trying to leave. Beijing is accusing Western nations of protectionism as they diversify away from its market. But is the so-called decoupling economic defense or containment? Counting the Cost on Al Jazeera.
10: In the morning of Eid, some prepare their sacrifice, while others wait for a share of it. Since 2017, your sacrifices have reached those in need. With dignity. Across 15 countries, we deliver your sacrifice and create real impact. This Eid al-Adha, your sacrifice is not just a ritual. It is a joy that reaches those who need it most. Contribute now and be the reason someone has a better Eid.

0: This is Al Jazeera. Here's a reminder of our top stories this hour. Pakistan's army chief has arrived in Tehran for talks with senior officials. An Iranian official source has told Al Jazeera that no final agreement has been reached yet, and efforts are underway to bridge the gap between Tehran and Washington. U.S. Director of National Intelligence Tulsi Gabbard has resigned. She was a longtime critic of military interventions abroad. In a resignation letter posted on social media, Gabbard said she's stepping down to support her husband, who's battling a rare form of cancer. Russian President Vladimir Putin says his military is on standby to retaliate after a Ukrainian strike on a school dormitory. Putin says the attack in Russian-controlled Luhansk region was not accidental. At least six people were killed. Thousands of people have been demonstrating in Havana to denounce the murder charges brought by the U.S. against Cuba's former leader, Raul Castro. The rally near the U.S. embassy was organized by pro-government organizations. The former president is accused of ordering the downing of two civilian planes in 1996. Four Miami-based Cuban exiles were killed, three of them U.S. citizens. Cuba says the allegations against Castro are false and meant to serve as a pretext for an invasion. Julia Galliano reports from Havana.
1: I think it's worth noting that this crowd was called by the government. You know, this wasn't a spontaneous demonstration. The government did call on its supporters to come out to the front of the U.S. embassy, a place where often the government here has activities to kind of, you know, criticize what the decisions of the U.S. towards this government. And basically what we heard from people there was mostly that they don't want any kind of military action from the U.S., but that if that comes, they will be prepared for it. So I would describe the tone of today's event as defiant, both from the authorities and the government supporters that gathered there in front of the U.S. embassy. They basically came to show their support for Raul Castro, the leader, after his brother Fidel, who passed away in 2016, the oldest leader of the revolution here in Cuba, and a figure that still wields a lot of influence in the government.
0: A workers' protest in Bolivia's capital, La Paz, has brought thousands of people to the streets calling for the resignation of the center-right government. The protest started 3 weeks ago, calling for salary increases and improved fuel supplies. President Rodrigo Paz has reiterated his call for dialogue to put an end to the unrest. The protesters' blockade of roads into the capital has caused shortages of medicine, food, and fuel. The new chairman of the U.S. Federal Reserve, Kevin Warsh, has been sworn in, taking over from Jerome Powell. Powell had resisted pressure from President Trump to lower interest rates, which Trump said would boost the U.S. economy by making it cheaper to borrow. But higher energy costs due to the Iran war may mean that Warsh has little choice but to raise rates.
2: Your greatest ambitions are for America, for what free people can achieve when they have the chance. And while I'm not naive about the challenges we face, I believe, Mr. President, these years can bring unmatched prosperity that will raise living standards for Americans from all walks of life. And the Fed has something to do with it.
0: The Taiwanese government says the U.S. has not informed it of any delays to its planned arms purchase. That's after a senior U.S. naval official suggested there may be a pause to ensure sufficient weapons supplies for the conflict with Iran. The issue was on the agenda during last week's talks between U.S. President Donald Trump and Chinese leader Xi Jinping. Taiwan has been waiting for the U.S. to approve a $14 billion weapons package. William Yang is a senior analyst for Northeast Asia at the International Crisis Group. He says the timing of this delay will lead to concerns in Taiwan.
3: This announcement, unfortunately, is going to further exacerbate the already high level of anxiety about U.S. support for Taiwan, because as we know, this comment basically comes a week after U.S. President Donald Trump made it very clear in a Fox News interview that U.S. arms sales to Taiwan is a good negotiating chip with China. And he has made it very clear that he may or may not decide to approve the $14 billion arms package for Taiwan that has really been stuck in the U.S. system for months. Due to the framing and the remarks coming from President Trump personally, the Taiwanese public's perception is likely going to view the decision as more of not try to anger or trigger an angry pushback from China rather than the practical consideration of making sure that the US has enough ammunition in its stockpile against the war in Iran.
0: South African cities have been experiencing a rise in social unrest as locals blame crime and unemployment on undocumented migrants targeting mainly other Africans. The port city of Durban has seen some of the worst violence, as Haru Mutasa reports.
4: Another anti-immigrant protest in South Africa. This one is in the port city of Durban. Many South Africans want their government to take stronger action against undocumented immigrants and tighten border security.
5: Every time that we try to raise concerns about it, we're called and labeled as xenophobic. And we just decided that, oh, we don't care, call us what you want, but we're not going to sit back and watch our country come to an end because of people who we don't know that just walk in and claim they want better opportunities and a better life. We also deserve those opportunities and we deserve that better life.
4: Police officers form a barrier between foreign nationals and South Africans. Those displaced by violent attacks are taken to verify their documents with the Department of Home Affairs. Of the hundreds of foreigners processed, immigration officials say only a few were undocumented.
6: As a refugee, we have also been categorized into that class of foreigners and immigration. So we're also being attacked. Whether you have a document or not, the locals are claiming that we're also taking their jobs.
4: These South Africans insist they are not targeting foreign nationals who are legally in the country. Political parties are under pressure from those demanding action on rising unemployment and illegal immigration.
7: By the way, people are deported every day in South Africa, literally every day. What we must deal with is that when you deport them, they must not come back.
8: Jump here, jump in the bus.
4: South Africa experiences recurring waves of xenophobic violence, sometimes just before electoral cycles. Local government elections will be taking place in November. Haru Mutasa, Al Jazeera.
0: Manchester City's longtime manager Pep Guardiola is being hailed as a revolutionary in football. That's after he announced he'll be leaving the club at the end of the season. Jim and Ash looks back at the legacy he leaves behind at City.
9: Don't ask me the reasons I'm leaving. There is no reason. But deep inside, I know it's my time.
10: That was how Manchester City fans found out the most successful manager in their club's history was leaving. Pep Guardiola has been in charge for 10 seasons, winning 20 major trophies, including 6 Premier League titles and the UEFA Champions League. But days after missing out on this season's league title to Arsenal, he's announced he's going to leave.
11: So really satisfied, happy and proud, and have been an experience, I would say, maybe of my life. And 10 years is a lot of time, and I think the club needs, new manager, new energy.
10: The former Barcelona player and manager was brought in by the club's Abu Dhabi-backed ownership company, City Football Group. And he benefited from its deep pockets to assemble one of the most expensive squads in the world. Since taking over in 2016, Guardiola is estimated to have spent more than $2 billion on transfers. Those resources, combined with his skill as a manager and tactician, led the club to dominate English football for the last decade.
12: I say always Pep is the best coach in the world, and he showed it the last 10 years, every year.
13: One of the very, very, very best. He made a big revolution with the way he played at Barcelona, and then he put everything upside down in the German league, and then he comes here and crushes every record, so it's just outstanding.
10: But City's unprecedented success could yet be overshadowed. The club still faces 115 charges accused of breaches of Premier League financial rules between 2009 and 2018, charges City have denied. Guardiola isn't cutting ties with the club completely. He will take up a role as a global ambassador, giving advice to other teams in the City Football Group. There will also be a stand named after him at the Etihad Stadium and a statue built in his honour.
9: Eternal will be the feeling, the people, the memories, the love I have for my Manchester City.
10: Gemma Nash, Al Jazeera.
0: That's it from me. I'll be back at the top of the hour with more of the day's news after counting the cost.
14: The world is changing rapidly, and population growth is slowing down dramatically. A new documentary examines what's behind the decline in global birth rates.
15: Kenyan women are learning more about what it means to have children.

0: examining and questioning.
1: And how this is impacting different cities around the world.
2: The number of pupils has been falling and falling. What happens to our family of schools?
1: The population bust, baby doomers on Al Jazeera.
3: Since the fall of the Assad regime, Israel has seized more land in Syria, expanding its occupation beyond the Golan Heights. Its military also conducts frequent raids and arrests in the villages below.
4: In the village of Jabhat al-Kashab, Bilal Kiwan is grazing his flock on a small pocket of available space. He can no longer reach the fields below, which Israeli forces have occupied. He was shot at the last time he tried.
5: They're strangling us, and there's not enough for the sheep to eat.
4: Bilal tells us that 2 days ago in the middle of the night, they raided the house behind him. But he says despite the warplanes, the arrests and the drones, he won't leave.
6: Is the U.S.-Israeli war on Iran dragging the world to an economic meltdown? Join me, Steve Clemens, every week where I'll bring you the latest analysis on the global fallout of this conflict. Pull apart fact from fiction and get to the bottom line.
7: Your weekly take on U.S. politics, The Bottom Line.
8: Drones and AI are rewriting the rules of war. Lethal, relentless, and unforgiving for those in the crosshairs.
9: Seeing the drone just hovering overhead, you are aware that with a press on a button, a soldier somewhere can end your life.
8: Business of War exposes the tech and the companies shaping modern conflicts.
10: Many reports of Israeli drones being used to kill civilians in Gaza. Does that trouble you?
8: Killing by Remote Control, Episode 3 of Business of War on Al Jazeera.

0: Hey there, I'm Scott McLean. This is Counting the Cost on Al Jazeera, your look at the world of business and economics. China is punishing companies that try to leave. That's what foreign firms say Beijing's new rules are designed to do. But are they? Or is the Chinese government simply protecting its industrial base? China accuses the West of protectionism. Nations have been trying to decrease their dependence on the Chinese market. But is the so-called decoupling economic defense or economic containment? Well, for decades, companies flocked to China for cheap manufacturing at scale and speed. Now, Western governments are pushing them to pull production and reduce their commitments. Beijing is hitting back with sweeping new rules that critics say could make it harder for foreign firms to diversify their supply chains. China says the measures are about protecting national and economic security and accuses the West of protectionism. The U.S. and Europe have been trying to decrease their dependence on China, who they accuse of unfair trade practices. They've rolled out measures to boost their own industries. Firms now face what seems to be an impossible balancing act, caught between pressure from home and pressure from China. Fintan Monahan reports.
1: China dominates global supply chains. It produces around 30% of all manufactured goods. But as trade tension and protectionism grow, China is taking harder measures to maintain its position in the global economy. New laws could make it more difficult for foreign firms that want to move their business elsewhere. The authorities have been given powers to investigate and punish companies that shift away from Chinese suppliers. Regulators can question employees, demand access to company records, and even prevent individuals from leaving the country. It's being justified as protecting China's national security and economic stability. Many foreign businesses are concerned that the laws are broad and could be applied arbitrarily. China runs a massive trade surplus with the rest of the world, almost $1.2 trillion in 2025. The International Monetary Fund warned last year that this was unsustainable and could fuel a backlash from trading partners.
2: China is simply too big to generate much growth from exports. And continuing to depend on export-led growth risks furthering global trade tensions.
1: Multinationals have been moving to reduce their reliance on Beijing in recent years. Often called the China Plus One strategy, many firms have moved some of their business to other Asian nations, like Vietnam and India. There's also been a push in Europe and the United States to do more to boost domestic firms.
3: China, first row.
1: In 2025, U.S. President Donald Trump announced tariffs on nearly

0: all trading partners. China in particular was singled out and accused of unfair trade practices. Europe is also seeking to diversify supply chains and support home businesses. The EU market has been flooded with Chinese goods, particularly electric vehicles, fueling a growing trade deficit. In March, the European Commission launched the Industrial Accelerator Act. It doesn't single out China directly, but it's part of a bigger push to reduce dependency on Beijing and counter what Europe sees as unfair competition from heavily subsidized Chinese rivals.
1: China now exports almost twice as much clean tech as we do. And this is not just a trade statistic. It is a signal of where industrial capacity is concentrating and how quickly global market positions can shift. So the urgency could not be greater. We're fighting for our place in the new global economy.
0: China is using the power of the law in a bid to remain at the center of world trade. But there's also a risk that growing regulations and legal threats could speed up the very decoupling that Beijing is so eager to prevent. Vinton Monahan, Al Jazeera, for Counting the Cost.
2: So decoupling, de-risking, diversifying, these are the terms we hear when foreign firms want to shift away from China. Some Chinese commentators say it's an effort to undermine China's economy, but others say there's plenty of legitimate reasons to move business elsewhere. For starters, governments are under pressure to support domestic firms. Huge influxes of Chinese goods, like electric cars, are a threat to local manufacturers. It's hard to compete with China on price, and there's often accusations of dumping or state subsidies, which China denies. The COVID-19 pandemic exposed the risk of having China at the center of global supply chains. Since then, many firms have moved to diversify and locate their plants in more than one place. Western nations say there are also national security risks in relying entirely on one trading partner. Rare earth metals are an area where China dominates, and Beijing has restricted exports to both Europe and the United States. And there's also the perception that China's policy environment is becoming unpredictable as new laws and regulations change the rules of the game. All right, let's discuss this further with our panelists. From Beijing is John Gong, a professor at the University of International Business and Economics. From Milan is Daniel Gross, director of the Institute for European Policymaking at Bocconi University. And from Singapore is Stephen Okun, founder and CEO of APAC Advisors. Thank you all for being here, gentlemen. Professor Gong, we'll start with you. As you heard there in my colleague Fintan Monahan's report, this law can allow regulators to question employees, demand access to company records, even prevent people from leaving the country. Has China gone too far?
3: Well, I don't think the characterization of this new regulation is entirely correct. I don't see any mentioning of investing in companies leaving China. If you read the statute, read the regulation word by word, there's no mention whatsoever of punishing companies leaving China. I think what this refers to is probably Article 15, where it says that the Chinese government can take actions against policies and actions by foreign entities that endanger China's supply chain security. That's about it. And I think this
2: that's
3: is
2: pretty broad, though, don't you think, Professor?
3: I think the same thing is happening in the European Union. The same thing is happening in the United States. Anything that endangers a country's supply chain security, of course, is an issue of a national economic security. So I don't see anything wrong with that. And interpret this in one particular direction related to companies leaving China. It's an extreme practice in my view. As a matter of fact, there are plenty of companies that have left China. Samsung today manufactures a minuscule amount of cell phones in China today, whereas it used to be practically a huge percentage of cell phones are made in China. It has migrated its manufacturing to Vietnam and other countries. Apple is doing the same. Apple used to produce a lot of phones in China. Now a big chunk of it is actually being made in India. So these are living examples to show that there are indeed companies leaving China and they're not getting punished. So I think that interpretation is not accurate in my view.
2: Daniel, to Professor Gong's point, there is something in Europe called the blocking statute. Effectively, it prevents companies from complying with foreign laws so that you don't end up having foreign laws becoming European laws through the back door. But the EU Chamber of Commerce in China on this new Chinese law said that this, the broad scope, vague language, and wide discretion to punish companies and individuals, including through criminal liability, goes well beyond the scope of the EU regulation. Do you agree with that?
4: Yes, I think I agree with this. I also agree with Professor Gong from Beijing that this Chinese regulation is not in the first instance about companies leaving China. I think as long as they are leaving on commercial motives, there's absolutely no problem. But the point is the vagueness of these statutes and also the criminal liabilities and the fact that Chinese authorities are sometimes quite heavy-handed, for example, in impeding people to leave the country. I think the proof of the pudding will be in the eating. We have to see how it will be applied. If it is applied in a wide-ranging, arbitrary manner, then I think foreign companies will have second thoughts about remaining in China. If it is just something that is really reserved for extreme cases, then maybe the impact might be much more limited and it might be much more justified as an answer to similar laws and regulation in Europe, for example.
2: So, Stephen, to that point, after these new laws on foreign companies were passed, the head of the American Chamber of Commerce was quoted in the New York Times saying this: there needs to be more clarity or this could cause foreign players to de-risk further from China. De-risking, of course, translation for leaving China. Do you think that that will happen?
5: Well, we have to look at what decoupling and de-risking mean and go back to what China has been doing for more than a decade now. China has been decoupling from the world. China's been doing this through its policies like Made in China 2025, which came out in 2015, in which China said that 70% of the core materials of the key sectors of the 21st century would be Chinese. China came out with its dual circulation policy in 2020, in which its primary goal was to reduce reliance on foreign markets and insulate the economy from geopolitical shocks. What's happening now is that the U.S. and the EU are doing very similar to what China has been doing. And China is now has this vaguely worded law, as my friend Michael Hart, the president of AmCham China, said, which is to try and combat what the U.S. and the EU are and others are doing. And they're doing that through tariffs. They're doing it through export controls. They're doing it through subsidizing investment, all things that China's been doing for more than 10 years now. And what's concerning is the vagueness of the law, that if you comply, if you now move out of China, as Professor Gong said, as you de-risk out of China, as you should be doing given the war with Iran, and you see what happens with choke points, with COVID-19 and the zero COVID policy, and when you have all your eggs in one basket, you want to de-risk, you want to diversify. Is that now not going to be allowed? And the vagueness of this is what is causing foreign companies to be concerned, especially because they weren't consulted on the law before right. It was issued.
2: So this latest law is one of several measures taken by China to extend its economic reach. Last year, PVH Corp, the parent company of Calvin Klein and Tommy Hilfiger, faced restrictions when it was added to an unreliable entity list. The company was accused of breaking ties with Chinese suppliers over concerns about forced labor in China's Xinjiang region. China mines a large proportion of the world's rare earth metal supply, and it's used this to its advantage, restricting exports to Europe and America in order to increase its leverage. The tech sector is also under increasing scrutiny. Bloomberg reports that many Chinese firms now need government approval in order to receive foreign investment. And just last month, China ordered U.S. tech giant Meta to undo its acquisition of AI startup Manus. Now, Manus was set up in Singapore, but China now appears willing to regulate Chinese-owned businesses, even if they're beyond its borders. Daniel, should we be surprised here that China has thrown its weight around?
4: We shouldn't be surprised because China is a very big economy. Its industrial sector is twice as large as that of the EU or the United States even. And therefore, it carries a lot of weight. And it is using this weight now to further its political aims. Whether this is actually counterproductive remains to be seen. Let's take the supply chain issue and excluding fossil.

0: labor. I think everybody agrees on that. Even China, I think, agrees that one shouldn't use forced labor. But then punishing a company because it is just trying to do that, that seems to show that China is doing this not only to uphold globally accepted norms, but also for its own domestic political reasons. And that's the main concern. And of course, the weakness of the judicial system in China adds to the concerns.
1: Yeah.
0: Because at least in the US or Europe, you have recourse to the courts. In China, that's a question mark.
1: Okay, so Professor Gong, given that, China obviously has a different system, not an open and democratic one. Do you understand why Western countries are trying to wean themselves off of China then?
2: Well, I think a couple of isolated cases are sort of lumped together to make a case. These things are for different reasons. I don't think they're under one common theme. For example, this Tommy Hilfiger thing has to do with boycotting cotton produced from Xinjiang, and this actually happened to be a total scandal. The company that is supposed to certify cotton, they should be going to Xinjiang province to see whether forced labor is actually being used. They've never been there. I mean, if you check the report.
1: Well, but does China let them in? I mean, China doesn't let Western journalists into that region to see if there's forced labor being used in Xinjiang. So why would we expect the Chinese government to let anybody in?
2: No, that's not true.
1: Okay. It is
2: true. Even if it is difficulty to go to Xinjiang, that's not the reason for making up things, okay? And the manners thing is actually another issue here. The manners thing, this company started out having investment from an American investor, VC investor, on the condition that it has to leave China, has to be de-Sinicized. That's the term they're using. So, in this process, there are certain areas that a company runs the risk of violating export control of technologies. That's my understanding of this issue. So I think these are quite separate issues. I think to answer your overall question, I think today every country has a major powers: European Union, China, United States. All have concerns for national economic security. If you look at the policies coming from Beijing, they're mostly reactionary, responsive in nature. This, for example, this supply chain security initiative is very much in response to what's happening in Europe, in the European Union. You mentioned the Industrial Acceleration Act. You mentioned, European Union's prohibition of Chinese companies participating in procurement. They are imposing high tariffs to impede free trade. All these things are, targeting China unfairly. And that's the reason that China is coming up with these policies and legal framework to respond in kind.
1: Professor Gong, I want to just give you another idea of perhaps why Europe and the United States are maybe trying to decouple. Europe right now has a trade deficit with China of around $420 billion. And I also just want to show you a graph, if we can, of U.S. trade with China. So this goes back to 1985, around the time when things first opened up with the Chinese market. It started out just a little bit of trade, and then the floodgates really opened over the last four decades or so. So my question is to you, Stephen. The U.S. has had four decades to correct this massive trade imbalance and yet hasn't done anything about it. Why is that?
3: Well, the shift where the U.S. really started to change from this policy of accommodate and engage with China, engage with China, bring them into the rules-based trading system, and then accommodate their rise, and that they would then adopt that system. Around that time, 2015, 2016, towards the end of the Obama administration and the start of the Trump first term, the recognition was that that policy did not work. That policy failed, and it failed for any number of reasons. And that's when the U.S. started to shift. And as you saw those numbers come back, that trade imbalance come back, China's exports continue to grow and grow massively. What's happening now is that instead of going from China to the U.S., now they're going from China to Southeast Asia to the U.S., or China to Mexico to the U.S. And this transshipment is of a concern, and that is why the U.S. has higher tariffs on China now than it has on it than Vietnam or the like. And this is where China

0: China's concern, because what's happening now is that the U.S. is saying to its trading partners, we don't want that Southeast Asia washing of Chinese goods coming to the U.S. We need to tighten up the rules in Mexico so Chinese goods
1: Yeah.
0: don't come into Mexico
1: But
0: and into the U.S. And that's what this rule that China's come out with is in response to.
1: Stephen, my question is, I mean, isn't this some of, you reap what you sow? Because it's not just China, it's the US has in many places overlooked, some things that don't align with its system. It's dealing with countries that don't have democratic checks and balances, that have state controls because they have cheaper labor and the margins are higher. So isn't this a disaster of its of the West's own making?
0: It depends, because what you want to address is the unfair trade practices. You want to make sure that there isn't forced labor. You want to make sure that there aren't unfair state subsidies. You want to make sure that environmental rules are followed. So you do want to have free trade. And of course, the United States, being the biggest domestic economy, is going to have a trade deficit with a lot of with a lot of countries. But what you don't want to have is the unfair trade practices. And this is where the US started to change with China. And really, credit to President Trump in his first term, because all of those tariffs that President Trump put on in the first term, President Biden upped. And they were placed there because of the unfair trade practices that China had been imposing. And that's through the state subsidies into electric vehicles and
1: Sure.
0: putting in state subsidies so you'll have excess capacity to dump all of those goods into markets, not just the United States. And it's why countries have responded with those very high tariffs, the US, the EU,
1: Yeah.
0: Japan, and we can go on and on. This isn't a
1: Sure.
0: US issue. So, yeah, the US started to do something, and now you're seeing China reacting to the problem. I would argue that the trade war that it started, not that the US or Europe had started.
1: Professor Gong, you're shaking your head. Your response quickly.
2: Well, I think re regarding this EV issue, I don't buy into the idea of, state subsidies. I think, the WTO has a treaty about preventing certain subsidies that are mostly related to production, related to exports. It doesn't prevent, the government from subsidizing R&D, for example, subsidizing initial development. As a matter of fact, the European Union has a history of doing this. Look at the world's largest state subsidy case related to Airbus development. Hundreds of billions of dollars been poured into this, right? So as long as this subsidy is not related to a per vehicle production cost, per vehicle export cost, it's actually totally allowed in the WTO system. And if you look at the price of electric vehicles sold in Europe vis-a-vis in China, in Europe, it's way more expensive, actually. Even taking away the cost of transportation and tariff, it's still way more expensive than cars being sold in China for the same exact model. Where is the subsidy coming from? As a matter of fact, it's actually, if anything, it's the European Union subsidizing Chinese customers, in
1: Yeah.
2: my view. So, I just don't buy into this idea about state subsidy with respect to electric vehicles.
1: Daniel, I want to ask you about trade between the United States and China and how other countries fit into this, because there's this idea where you can diversify away from China. Some are calling it China plus one. In other words, deal with China, but have a backup plan as well. And it was about almost exactly 1 year ago today that President Trump was putting in place tariffs on many countries around the world, including China, and was trying to pressure Apple into moving production to the United States. And he wrote this on his social media platform. He said, "I have long ago informed Tim Cook of Apple that I expect their iPhones that will be sold in the United States of America will be manufactured and built in the United States, not India or any place else. If that is not the case, a tariff of at least 25% must be paid by Apple to the United States." President Trump ended up backing down on that 25% tariff threat, and none of the manufacturing came to the United States. It went to India instead. So I wonder, is there any way to get these big multinationals to actually build things in the West without the threat of massive tariffs?
3: Even the threats of a massive tariff will not do it, because the economics is just so different. You cannot start producing iPhones in the US because you need an entire ecosystem which doesn't exist there, which exists mainly in Asia, and therefore would be a pipe dream to reshore a lot of this production. But to come back, it's not so much about Chinese exports, but it's about the fact that both the US and Europe have made the experience that from time to time, Chinese government stops exports of certain important raw materials, for example, or other inputs. And they want to have a protection against this. They say, if we all source our stuff from China, who says that tomorrow China will not say, if you don't take a different position on Taiwan or something else, then we will restrict exports of these goods and your economy goes down. That's the idea of having China plus one. And I think that is a concern that is legitimate, given the history of the Chinese government actually putting on export constraints, restraints from time to time as purely political moves.
1: Stephen, quickly, you know, isn't this part of the fundamental problem here that China can, of course, put tighter controls on its own companies, but the United States, Europe, because they are by design free market, open capitalist democratic societies, that they can't tell these big companies what to do. They're going to do whatever is good for their shareholders, and their shareholders maybe don't care about the goals of the United States or Europe. They care about making money.
0: And that is changing when you saw the reaction to COVID and you saw the reaction to Iran. It's just smart business to not have all of your eggs in one basket. Now, look, the issue is for many U.S. businesses, many European businesses, global businesses, China is not an option. China is essential. China is a massive market with great customers. And as a professor said, it's got world-class companies. You have to be there to know what they're doing to compete with them. And you need to learn from them now. And so you have to be in China. But you also don't want to have all of your eggs in the China supply chain basket in there. So you have to diversify out of China. And that's why you have to be China plus one, China plus two, sure, China plus three. And what this law that we're now talking about, right, is trying to potentially prevent those companies from doing that, from diversifying away from China. And that is what's concerning, because you can't pull out of China if you want to be a global company. You need to be there. And that's what this law concerns. And it's what Michael Hart from, you know, AmCham China said from the beginning. It's very vague. We don't know what they can do in terms of enforcement if you start to diversify out of China. What's the difference between diversification and decoupling? That's the problem with this law.
1: Professor Gong, I wonder, isn't the solution for China here, rather than policing which companies stay or go in their country, just to grow their own domestic consumption? In other words, raise wages for your own people so they can afford to buy the goods that you're producing? Or would giving people a wealthier standard of living sort of undermine the whole China economic model, because then the margins wouldn't be as good for these multinationals?
2: I think you know, the theory is based on a hypothesis that potentially you know, these companies leaving China can be punished. And my answer to this hypothesis is that why would the Chinese government do this? I mean, if a company determines to leave, it's going to leave anyway, right? Let alone if it still leaves some operation in China, why would you punish a company which still creates job in this country? So I think this you know, interpretation in that direction is a stretch of imagination. And I agree that the language may be vague. There's room to be followed up with sort of, you know, concrete implementation guidelines. And as a matter of fact, if you look at the laws implemented in China, passed in China, I mean, very much like this. Usually the Supreme Court or other relevant organization will follow up with sort of a implementation guideline to work out more details.
1: That's John Gong, Daniel Gross, and Stephen Okun. Gentlemen, thank you all for being here. And that is it for our show. You can get in touch with us on X. My handle is at Scott McClain. And make sure to use the hashtag AJCTC when you do, or drop us an email, countingthecost@aljazeera.net. That's our address. But there's more for you online at aljazeera.com/CTC. That'll take you straight to our page, which has individual reports, links, and entire episodes for you to catch up on. All right, that is it for this edition of Counting the Cost. I'm Scott McClain from the whole team here in Doha. Thank you so much for watching. The news is next here on Al Jazeera. See ya.
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5: Seeing what has happened to Gaza since October 7 has been heartbreaking. 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

0: Hello, I'm Mohammed Jamjoum. This is Al Jazeera live from Doha. Coming up, Pakistan's army chief arrives in Tehran with U.S. and Iranian officials talking of progress in negotiations to end the war. U.S. intelligence chief Tulsi Gabbard steps down after reported differences within the Trump administration. A warning from the World Health Organization. Ebola poses a very high risk to Democratic Republic of Congo. Plus,
1: don't ask me the reasons I'm leaving. There is no reason. But deep inside, I know it's my time.
0: End of an era for Manchester City. Its longtime manager, Pep Guardiola, is leaving the English football club. Pakistan's army chief has arrived in Tehran for talks with senior officials, a signal that negotiations between the U.S. and Iran may be progressing. He's been the point man in mediation efforts to bring about a peace deal between the two sides. Field Marshal Assem Munir was welcomed by Iran's Minister for the Interior, Eskandar Momeni. Munir's latest visit follows a new round of high-level talks with Iranian officials in Pakistan on Thursday. An official Iranian source has told Al Jazeera that a ceasefire on all fronts is the essential prerequisite for any future negotiations. Al Jazeera has also been told no final agreement has been reached yet, with efforts underway to bridge the gap between both sides, and that releasing frozen assets and lifting sanctions on oil exports are not just details for Iran. Well, let's cross now to Tehran and speak to Al-Mighdad Al-Rahid, who's joining us live from the Iranian capital. Al-Mighdad, what else have we been hearing from Iranian officials at this hour?
2: Well, actually, Mohammed, we do have a very important lines, especially from the spokesperson for Iranian Foreign Ministry, Ismail Baqai. Just hours ago, he spoke on this Friday after this shuttle's diplomacy, after this flurry activation from Pakistani mediators. And right now, we are seeing a team from Doha, from Qatar, going on board to pushing that forward. So the Iranian Foreign Ministry spokesperson said, actually, that visit by Pakistani Field Marshal Assem Munir to the country is a part of the continued diplomatic process, and that does not necessarily mean that have reached a turning point or a decisive situation. We cannot say we have reached a stage where an agreement is closed. No, that is not the case. They are focusing right now on reaching an agreement on ending the war on all fronts. And we do have this important line. An Iranian official told Al Jazeera hours ago on this Friday, saying that Qatar's supportive role for the Pakistani mediator is vital, important, and fundamental. So what we can sense from all of that, there's a progressing, they are exchanging

0: messaging between both sides, and the push from external actors like Qatari for the intermediaries, Pakistani, and the whole that give us a signals that there's a positive signs for progressing in this stalemate.
1: All right, just stand by for us, Al-Mikdad. We're going to hear now from Al Jazeera's Osama bin Javed, who's covered Pakistani mediation efforts extensively. Earlier, he explained how

0: He's got the backing of the Saudis, as there is a defense agreement under his leadership between Pakistan and Saudi Arabia. He's got the confidence of Qatar from the region. He's got an open door in China, as well as those links to Iran. And he's got a direct line of communication with J.D. Vance. So he's somebody who is in a unique position to have open lines of communication with all of the parties who are required to build lasting peace in the region. Now, we can confirm that there has also been communications between the Pakistani interior minister, who's been in Tehran for the last 3 days, and his Saudi counterpart just today. There was a telephone call that was held between them. And many analysts who I've been speaking to and government officials say that his presence in Tehran is a positive indicator that there is some sort of deal or framework or agreement in the making. Now, we've been here before. There was a 14-point agreement that was floated. Then there was a flowchart of a memorandum of understanding. Then we're back to the 14 points, and there's some 9 points that people are discussing. But at the heart of it is still the nuclear issue, the opening of the Strait of Hormuz. Iran insists on getting its assets unfreezed and an end to the Israeli aggression in Lebanon and elsewhere. So it is all up out in the open. According to various sources in Tehran, there's major differences that remain, but there is cautious optimism that while he is in town, there might be some breakthrough that both sides could agree to extend the ceasefire and agree on a framework which would propel them forward to reach a lasting peace deal.
1: U.S. Secretary of State Marco Rubio says Washington is cautiously optimistic about negotiations with Iran, but he adds that an alternative plan should be in place if Tehran insists on controlling the Strait of Hormuz.
2: We all would love to see an agreement with Iran in which the straits are open and they abandon their nuclear ambitions and so forth, their nuclear weapons ambitions. That's what we would all hope for, and that's what we're going to continue to work on, and that's what work is ongoing even as I speak to you now in that regard. But we also have to have a plan B. And plan B is, what if Iran refuses to open the straits? What if Iran decides, we refuse to open the straits, we're going to own the straits, and we're going to charge tolls for it? Okay, at that point, something has to be done about it.
1: Al-Maghdad, let me bring you back into the conversation. So we heard there from U.S. Secretary of State Marco Rubio. He's warned that there'll need to be a plan B if Iran insists on implementing a new tolling protocol for the Strait of Hormuz. Do we expect Tehran to respond to this?
3: Well, actually, they respond by another different situation. They are saying, we have heard from the IRGC Navy this Friday afternoon, and exactly saying that over the past 24 hours, 35 vessels, including oil tankers, container ships, and other commercial ships, passed through the Strait of Hormuz after obtaining permission with the coordination and security provided by the IRGC Navy. So this what they have announced a while ago, a couple of hours ago. They didn't mention actually that there's a tolls or fees, but from what we learned from past stance of the IRGC Navy, they are saying that we are serving, we are providing a security services and also environmental protection for the Strait of Hormuz, and what we can see right now, they are experiencing that new mechanism and new reality on the Strait of Hormuz. And for the threatening language from the Marco Rubio, it's not acceptable here. This what we had learned from the past instance from Iranian. They are saying that we are ready for any escalation if there's any round of aggression. What they called, they are ready. Their fingers on the triggers. So this is the overall pictures from Iranian regarding that matters.
1: All right, that's Al-Maghdad Al-Rahid live for us with all the latest from Tehran. Thanks so much, Al-Maghdad. Well, joining us now from Washington, D.C. is Jason Campbell. He's a senior fellow at the Middle East Institute and a former Pentagon official. Jason, thanks so much for being with us here on Al Jazeera. How do you think the U.S. is perceiving the fact that Pakistan's army chief is now in Tehran? And do you think they see this as progress? I ask this because there are many in the region that are taking this as a positive sign. But we've also heard from U.S. Secretary of State Marco Rubio, who said there needs to be a plan B if Iran still plans to implement a toll on the Strait of Hormuz.
4: Well, I think in general, it's a positive sign when you have someone of Field Marshal Asim Munir's stature traveling to Tehran. We'll hopefully learn more about the specifics of what they're discussing. But by the accounts we're hearing out of the Iranian side, it is focused almost exclusively on a cessation of hostilities rather

0: than the, you know, the big comprehensive agreement that President Trump has been pushing for now for a number of weeks. Whether or not the points that the more focused agenda they're discussing supposedly in Tehran now will resonate with the White House and be something that's seen as acceptable will remain to be seen. But I think at this stage, given the stasis we've been in now for a number of weeks, any sort of a movement here, I think, will be seen with some degree of positivity.
1: Jason, just stay with us, if you will. I'm going to ask you in a moment about the fact that the U.S. Director of National Intelligence, Tulsi Gabbard, has resigned, citing family concerns. In a resignation letter posted on social media, Gabbard says she's stepping down to support her husband, who's battling a rare form of cancer. Before joining the Trump administration, she was an outspoken critic of U.S. military interventions. When questioned by Congress in March, Gabbard refused to confirm the Trump administration's claim that Iran posed an imminent threat. Patty Culhane is in Washington, D.C., with more on the resignation.
2: She said the first U.S. strikes on Iran's nuclear facilities obliterated their program and they'd seen no attempts to revive it. Now, that was in her written statement. When she came to actually reading the statement before members of the Senate committee, she left that part out. She was pressed by Senator Mark Warner on why she did that, and she said, "I was trying to cut time. I did it for brevity's sake." The White House was reportedly incredibly angry about that because, obviously, one of their rationales for starting this Iran war was to say because they were pursuing a nuclear weapon. And she basically came out and said, no, they hadn't restarted that program. So that put her on the outs. But she's been very controversial even before she took over Director of National Intelligence. It's a very big job, let's not forget. That was created after 9/11 because it seemed like the 18 different intelligence agencies weren't actually communicating. So the DNI's job is to make sure the president has the latest information, the most up-to-date information from all of the different spy agencies. So she was controversial because she started as a Democratic congresswoman, ran for president as a Democrat, endorsed Joe Biden when she dropped out of that race, but then backed Donald Trump, went to campaign rallies with him. And part of the reason she cited it was his promise to not get into any more foreign wars. She actually sold T-shirts online that said no war with Iran.
1: All right, back now to Jason Campbell in Washington, D.C. So, Jason, Tulsi Gabbard was an outspoken critic of U.S. military interventions. As we mentioned just a few minutes ago, when she was questioned by Congress in March, Gabbard refused to confirm the Trump administration's claim that Iran posed an imminent threat. Gabbard was never really a natural fit for the Trump administration, was she?
0: I think you're absolutely right. She was always a curious choice for this position. She did not have much of an intelligence background in her resume. So given both her outspoken position on some major national security issues, as well as a lack of resume, it was always a bit of a curious appointment from the start.
1: And Jason, it certainly looked to many as though there was a lot of daylight between Trump and Gabbard these past several months. Does this departure indicate in any way that there may be internal fissures within the administration when it comes to the conflict in Iran going forward?
0: I think there certainly are, and we've seen it come out of this area of the national security infrastructure. Remember that it was Tulsi Gabbard who was most prominent in bringing on Joe Kent to lead the National Counterterrorism Center, and he subsequently resigned from that job in protest of the Iran war. Your correspondent covered Ms. Gabbard's background in terms of being against U.S. interventions internationally for a long time now. And she was in one of the key meetings prior to the Iran war in mid-February with Trump and Prime Minister Netanyahu of Israel, was curiously absent from a very senior level meeting discussing the parameters of the war, despite one of her subordinates in CIA Director John Radcliffe being present. So there have been some signs along the way that this may not have been a good match, and I think we're seeing that come to fruition now.
1: All right. Jason Campbell is a senior fellow at the Middle East Institute and a former Pentagon official. He was joining us there from Washington, D.C. Thanks so much, Jason. Great to get your perspective. The new chairman of the U.S. Federal Reserve, Kevin Warsh, has been sworn in, taking over from Jerome Powell. Powell had resisted pressure from President Trump to lower interest rates which Trump said would boost the U.S. economy by making it cheaper to borrow. But higher energy costs due to the Iran war may mean that Warsh has little choice but to raise rates. A new wave of Israeli airstrikes across southern Lebanon targeted paramedics. One of those strikes was in the village of Deir Khanoun and Nahr in Tyre. Rescue teams responding to an Israeli drone attack there were targeted. The Lebanese health ministry says at least six people were killed, including two rescuers and a Syrian child. Lebanon and Israel have agreed to extend last month's U.S. brokered ceasefire, but that hasn't stopped Israel's attacks. More than 120 first responders have been killed in Israeli strikes since March. Still ahead on Al Jazeera. A show of support in Cuba for former President Raul Castro. Thousands rally against the U.S. decision to charge him.
3: How can there be such a fundamental discrepancy on such a core issue?
4: Each side will stick to the deal only as long as it benefits that side.
3: This war did start in the middle of negotiations.
5: They need to agree on principles.
4: President Trump wants this to end. That's going to be very hard.
6: The top 1% is benefiting. The question is, who might have had some insider information?
7: Upfront tackles the big issues on Al Jazeera.
8: The latest news.
9: No individual has claimed responsibility for this attack so far, but the security situation in Syria does remain complex.
8: With detailed coverage.
10: Many people have died, others are infected, so it's a race against time, and they say that a vaccine has to be found as quickly as possible.
8: From around the world.
11: In hosting Trump one week and Putin the next, Xi Jinping wants to show the world that China can speak to all sides.
12: In Madagascar, most families can't afford the cost of tuition, transport, and living expenses.
13: Factories like this could use better machines, but those machines will replace workers, and that also means jobs will be lost.
14: Hundreds of people are missing, and the search is being made all the more difficult as the rain continues.
15: Just been a gang shootout that happened minutes ago. We've been told not to go any closer because it's not safe.
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0: You're watching Al Jazeera. Here's a reminder of our top stories this hour. Pakistan's army chief has arrived in Tehran for talks with senior officials. An Iranian official source has told Al Jazeera that no final agreement has been reached yet, and efforts are underway to bridge the gap between Tehran and Washington. U.S. Director of National Intelligence Tulsi Gabbard has resigned. She was a longtime critic of military interventions abroad. In a resignation letter posted on social media, Gabbard said she's stepping down to support her husband, who's battling a rare form of cancer. The World Health Organization has raised the risk level of the Ebola outbreak in the Democratic Republic of Congo to very high. The announcement comes as Congolese health authorities struggle to contain the latest outbreak of the Bundibugyo strain. Officials have confirmed a new case near Bukavu, the provincial capital of South Kivu, making the region the latest area to be affected. There's no approved vaccine or treatment for the strain. The WHO says there have been 750 suspected cases and 177 suspected deaths. Earlier, we spoke to Chris Okamringa, a journalist in Kinshasa. He says there's some public mistrust about the government's efforts to contain the virus.
1: The Congolese government is very concerned about this rapid spread of Ebola in the northeast of the country. They have taken note of this review by the World Health Organization.

0: organization about the risk assessment of this contagious disease, and that's because there's a very large population movement. Many people from Ituri keep traveling to different parts of the Democratic Republic of Congo, and so they have urged people to step up surveillance, screening of people who are living in Ituri to come to other parts of the DRC, testing, infection prevention control measures, contact tracing, and most importantly, for people, the community, to inform health workers of any suspected cases so that they can be isolated and put on treatment very fast. There is a challenge that they're facing, is that some of these remote areas where this outbreak was reported, there are people who do not believe that Ebola exists. They believe that this is a scam, that some of these health workers are just out to try and make money. And so there's a lot of hostility towards some of these health officials who are trying to track down people with suspected cases of Ebola. But they have stepped up measures, information campaigns, and they're hoping that with the support from the World Health Organization and the Africa CDC, they'll manage to convince the people to cooperate with health workers so that they can stop this disease from spreading further.
1: At the busy Mpondwe border crossing between Uganda and Democratic Republic of Congo, health officials are on high alert. Authorities have introduced strict preventive measures, raising fears over the economic impact on border communities. Catherine Soy has more.
2: We are at the Mpondwe border crossing with DRC. It's a very busy crossing. There's a lot of movement of people from Uganda and DRC as well. More than 100 trucks pass through this road every day. And down there, the farther you go into DRC, you find Beni, where cases have been reported as well. Health workers have been deployed in border areas like this because of the risks. And the government has also put together a host of other measures to protect Ugandans. For example, they have suspended flights between the two countries. They have suspended important market days. And this is worrying people because of the economic implications. A lot of people here are worried, but also they know that the government is doing what it can, because there has been several outbreaks previously that the government has been able to contain very quickly. Catherine Soy, Al Jazeera, Mpondwe, Uganda.
1: Thousands of people have been demonstrating in Havana to denounce the murder charges brought by the U.S. against Cuba's former leader, Raul Castro. The rally has been held near the U.S. Embassy and organized by pro-government organizations. The former president is accused of ordering the downing of two civilian planes in 1996. Four Miami-based Cuban exiles were killed, three of them U.S. citizens. Cuba says the allegations against Castro are false and meant to serve as a pretext for an invasion. Julia Galliano reports from Havana.
3: I think it's worth noting that this crowd was called by the government. You know, this wasn't a spontaneous demonstration. The government did call on its supporters to come out to the front of the U.S. Embassy, a place where often the government here has activities to kind of, you know, criticize what the decisions of the U.S. towards this government. And basically what we heard from people there was mostly that they don't want any kind of military action from the U.S., but that if that comes, they will be prepared for it. So I would describe the tone of today's event as defiant, both from the authorities and the government supporters that gathered there in front of the U.S. Embassy. They basically came to show their support for Raul Castro, the leader, after his brother Fidel, who passed away in 2016, the oldest leader of the revolution here in Cuba, and a figure that still wields a lot of influence in the government.
1: Russian President Vladimir Putin says a Ukrainian strike on a school dormitory was not accidental, and his military is on standby to retaliate. Moscow says the attack happened in the Russian-controlled Luhansk region. Officials there say at least six people have been killed and dozens injured. About 80 children and teachers were in the building at the time of the attack. It's feared many are still trapped under rubble. Yulia Shapovalova is following developments from Moscow.
4: Russia has requested an emergency meeting of the UN Security Council.

0: Donbass after the Ukrainian drone strike on a college and dormitory in Starobelsk in the Russian-controlled part of the Lugansk region. Russian officials say that about 10 Ukrainian drones attacked the college early Friday morning. Reportedly, they were launched from the territory of the Kharkiv region. Most of the dormitory was destroyed. Rescuers continue to work at the scene. Residents of the Lugansk region are now donating blood for the victims of the attack. The Russian side called it an act of terror. Kremlin spokesman Dmitry Peskov has stated the attack was a monstrous crime committed by Kiev, while Foreign Ministry spokeswoman Maria Zakharova said that it was a deliberate attack against children. Some called it a political and military provocation to make Russia act even more aggressively in the future. Yulia Shapovalova, Al Jazeera, Moscow.
1: Ukraine is accusing Russia of spreading disinformation, saying it targeted a Russian drone unit and not a student dormitory. Meanwhile, Ukrainian drones are increasingly striking targets deep inside Russia. Audrey McAlpine reports from Berehove in western Ukraine.
2: Ukraine has denied the claim that it hit a student dormitory in Starobelsk in Luhansk Oblast. That's a Russian-occupied region of Ukraine. Instead, the armed forces have said that they were hitting what was a headquarters for the Rubicon drone unit. It's an elite Russian unit that hits, according to Ukraine, cities across Ukraine with unmanned aerial systems. Ukraine says that it sticks to humanitarian law and that this by Russia is just an attempt to spread manipulation. It also said on May 22nd, Ukraine, that it hit a number of military targets across Russia, including command and control centers, air defense, as well as oil refineries deep inside of Russia. This is part of a new strategy from Ukraine. Over the past few weeks, we've seen Ukraine repeatedly hit some of the same oil refineries over and over and over again. Something else we're seeing is Ukrainian drones penetrating Moscow's air defenses, sometimes even hitting civilian apartment buildings in the Russian capital. Now, on Friday morning, Ukrainian President Volodymyr Zelensky said that it was time to bring the war home to Russia and that that was only fair. And the feeling here in Ukraine is that the tide of the war may be changing. Audrey McAlpine, Al Jazeera, Berehove, Western Ukraine.
1: NATO Secretary General Mark Rutte has welcomed the U.S. president's announcement that 5,000 additional American troops will be deployed to Poland. Donald Trump said the move was based on his relationship with Poland's nationalist president, whom he endorsed during election last year. The decision marks an apparent reversal of an earlier plan to cancel a U.S. troop deployment to the country. But speaking at a meeting of foreign ministers in Sweden, Rutte said Europe must continue to reduce its reliance on the United States for defense.
3: Our military commanders are working through all the details, but of course I welcome it. But let's be clear, the trajectory we are on, which is a stronger Europe and a stronger NATO, making sure we will, over time, step by step, be less reliant on one ally only, as we have been for so long, which is the United States, so that also for them, they have the possibility and the option to pivot more towards other priorities, which are also in our interest, will continue.
1: Rallies have been held in Turkey to protest against a court decision to remove the leader of the country's main opposition party. The court annulled the appointment of Özgür Özel as chairman of the Republican People's Party, saying it was illegal. Özel has vowed to fight the ruling, which would require Kemal Kılıçdaroğlu to replace him as the head of CHP. Sinem Kozioğlu reports from Istanbul.
4: Turkey's main opposition, Republican People's Party, or CHP, has entered another day of political uncertainty after appeals courts reportedly rejected the CHP leadership's recent objection against the controversial absolute nullity ruling. The decision can eventually invalidate the CHP's 2023 party congress. The vote that brought Özgür Özel to power with the backing of Istanbul's jailed mayor Ekrem İmamoğlu, ending Kemal Kılıçdaroğlu's long leadership. Kemal Kılıçdaroğlu's supporters say that congress was manipulated, politically flawed, and there was money involved, while the Özal camp says that this is just an attempt to reshape the party leadership despite having lost the political battle within the party Congress itself. But today, the bigger question is whether the Turkish civil courts can overturn the leadership of Turkey's oldest party, the main opposition party, or whether the final authority should belong to the Higher Election Board, the board that had already certified the party Congress results back then. The shock also spilled into the markets as well. Turkish lira went under pressure, and according to the reports, Turkish Central Bank has sold some $5 to $8 billion to keep the national currency safe. Of course, CHP is continuing its appeals, but the split within the party itself runs deeper. Sinem Kösoğlu, Al Jazeera, Istanbul.
1: Manchester City's longtime manager, Pep Guardiola, is being hailed as a revolutionary in football. That's after he announced he'll be leaving the club at the end of the season. Jim and Ash looks back at the legacy he leaves behind at City.
5: Don't ask me the reasons I'm leaving. There is no reason. But deep inside, I know it's my time.
6: That was how Manchester City fans found out the most successful manager in their club's history was leaving. Pep Guardiola has been in charge for 10 seasons, winning 20 major trophies, including 6 Premier League titles and the UEFA Champions League. But days after missing out on this season's league title to Arsenal, he's announced he's going to leave.
7: Really satisfied, happy and proud, and have been an experience, I would say, maybe of my life. And 10 years is a lot of time, and I think the club needs, new manager, new energy.
6: The former Barcelona player and manager was brought in by the club's Abu Dhabi-backed ownership company, City Football Group. And he benefited from its deep pockets to assemble one of the most expensive squads in the world. Since taking over in 2016, Guardiola is estimated to have spent more than $2 billion on transfers. Those resources, combined with his skill as a manager and tactician, led the club to dominate English football for the last decade.
8: I say always Pep is the best coach in the world, and he showed it the last 10 years, every year.
9: One of the very, very, very best. He made a big revolution with the way he played at Barcelona, and then he put everything upside down in the German league, and then he comes here and crushes every record, so it's just outstanding.
6: But City's unprecedented success could yet be overshadowed. The club still faces 115 charges accused of breaches of Premier League financial rules between 2009 and 2018, charges City have denied. Guardiola isn't cutting ties with the club completely. He will take up a role as a global ambassador, giving advice to other teams in the City Football Group. Guardiola! There will also be a stand named after him at the Etihad Stadium and a statue built in his honour.
5: Eternal will be the feeling, the people, the memories, the love I have for my Manchester City.
6: Gemma Nash, Al Jazeera.
1: My colleague Rashad Salamat will be here with more news in half an hour, right after Upfront.

0: Groundbreaking innovation or the end of humanity? The debate about artificial intelligence and its impact on our societies has become increasingly divisive. So as AI becomes more integrated into daily life, influencing everything from the information we consume to government policies to warfare, what's really at stake? An Upfront special. Joining me to discuss the benefits and dangers of an AI future are Connor Leahy of Control AI and Daniel Castro, president of the Information Technology and Innovation Foundation. Gentlemen, welcome to Upfront.
1: Thank you for having us.
0: Thank you. Connor, I'm going to start with you. You've consistently warned about the risks of artificial intelligence. In fact, you describe it as a geopolitical security issue. You've also called for a pause in AI development and said, quote, "I expect that the point of no return is pretty soon." That sounds very ominous. What do you mean by that? And what is it about AI that brought you to that conclusion?

0: So AI is the most powerful technology we've potentially ever seen. You know, the thing that makes us, you know, in control of the world is our intelligence, our abilities to do science, politics, military strategy, and many of these other things. And what we've seen is this rapid improvement of these technologies to independently and autonomously do all of these things and more. And so in 2023, Nobel Prize-winning scientists, top AI experts, the CEOs of many of the top AI companies themselves all signed a letter saying that the mitigation of the risk of extinction from AI should be a global priority alongside other societal scale risks such as pandemics and nuclear war. The threat here is from what is generally called superintelligence. These are AI systems that are vastly smarter than humans and fully autonomous. If we were to build a single such system and we were not able to control it, which we currently have no idea how to do, we do not know how to control things that are smarter than us. We don't even know how to fully control our AIs that exist today. Well, very quickly, we would have billions or maybe trillions of copies of these systems running around without our best interests at heart.
1: Daniel, help us out here. Is Connor being melodramatic? Does he have a point? Is it even practical to suggest a pause in AI development at this moment?
2: Yeah, I think where we agree is that AI is a transformational technology. I think that's clear. But there are questions about the path of acceleration and where it's going. A lot of people signed this letter in 2023. They wanted a six-month pause. They were basically wrong then. They said that it was on the cusp, and it wasn't, you know, this idea of AGI. We've seen these claims actually made in the past before, and we've also seen fears about new technologies and existential risk. You may remember back with nanotechnology, people were concerned about this idea of self-replicating nanorobots that would take over all of the world and it would turn us all into this gray goo. There were concerns with the Large Hadron Collider that this was going to create a black hole and we should not turn it on. Many stages of scientific progress, we've seen these concerns, and you have to look at the evidence. There are many also experts who did not sign that letter. In fact, many more did not sign the letter than, of course, signed the letter. You have folks like Andrew Ng, who is the co-founder of Google Brain. He said worrying about superintelligence is like worrying about overpopulation on Mars. You know, it's so far out, this is really not something we should be focused on today.
1: Yet, the CEOs of these big tech companies have themselves used apocalyptic language when talking about the risks of AI. I just want to quote a few of them. Dario Amodi, the CEO of Anthropic, said there's a 25% chance the future of AI will, quote, really go badly. Elon Musk has said that there is some chance that it, quote, could destroy humanity. Sam Altman, the CEO of OpenAI, has called AI an existential threat and said the worst case scenario would be, again, quote, lights out for all of us. That's very scary to me. This is disturbing language coming from the very people who are in charge of this technology. How do you respond to that?
2: Well, again, there's plenty of others who are saying the opposite. You can look at folks like Marc Andreessen. You can look at Meta, or Jan LeCun, who's the head of the AI, and then Mark Zuckerberg, who's made similar comments. They've all rejected that point of view. They've also pointed out the limits of today's existing large language models, that you can only evolve those so far. And in fact, Jan LeCun left Meta to go and develop new types of AI models because he said fundamentally what these models are trying to do, how they learn, that doesn't scale up into real understanding of the world. They're based on understanding text. They're not based on understanding the environment around us. So there's so far to go. There's so many limitations in today's technology that, yes, there's a lot of CEOs saying a lot of different things. That doesn't mean they're all going to come true.
1: Should we give these CEOs some credit here, Connor? I mean, some of the tech executives like Amodi and Altman have openly called for more regulation and safeguards. Altman, in fact, likened AI to nuclear weapons and suggested a body that would be a watchdog, similar to the UN watchdog on nuclear weapons. Do you think that the people in charge of AI do actually have our best interests at heart? Or is this what some critics, I suspect yourself as well, call safety theater?
0: The way I kind of see it is, as my colleague here was saying, that there is some controversy. There's a lot of controversy about the wrong thing. But the one thing everyone can agree on is that if we don't build it, we don't have the risks. I think a lot of these CEOs have the best interests of themselves and their company at heart, fundamentally. And this is the classic market failure. In economics 101, it is very clear that security will always be under-provisioned. This is why we don't privatize the military. Mercenaries don't work. The question of what level of risk of

0: death do we expose the American public to is a decision that is made by Congress, the government, and the military. These are not decisions that we allow private companies to make. And this is a technology that threatens the lives of Americans and, well, for a matter of fact, everyone abroad. And so these are really the questions that should be answered by government or military, and that, rather than being set by private companies.
1: Daniel, I'm keen to hear your thoughts on regulatory environments and efforts to just regulate this.
2: Absolutely. And so I think the starting place, though, has to be understanding what's at stake here, right? So we were talking about all of the potential risk. There's also all of the potential benefits. And you can't say, well, there's all these potential risks and that's why we shouldn't do this without talking about the tangible costs that come into play here. We're talking about technology, you know, the AlphaFold won the Nobel Prize. This is for finding new proteins. These are proteins that can help find new compounds to treat diseases. We're talking about the future here. We're talking about the ability to provide better healthcare, not just in wealthy countries, but around the world. We're talking about addressing clean energy. We're talking about developing new manufacturing capabilities. We're talking about improving education. Most of the people that are calling for pauses on AI have a good education. They have healthcare. They usually have good jobs. When we're talking about what AI can do and how it can transform the world, it's huge benefits often to people that don't have these things that we often take for granted. So that's what is at stake here, and that's why the decisions we make matter. In terms of regulations, there are plenty of ways that we can address specific risks associated with AI. That's why you have to work hand in hand with the private sector. You can't have a government regulator creating rules for technology that doesn't yet exist. They need to be working together. And that's the problem that we've seen with some of the regulations like the EU AI Act. They've rewritten that rule now about three times. At every stage, they didn't know what was coming next. For example, the biggest thing this year in AI is agentic AI, and the EU AI Act doesn't even contemplate that. So rules have to keep up with the pace of innovation.
1: Connor, how do you respond to that, especially the point that has been pointed out by Daniel, that we are already experiencing these benefits from AI, healthcare industry, cancer screening, accelerated drug discovery, and equalized access to care and education? There are many people who are benefiting in remote parts of the world. Can you really ignore these advantages? Are the advantages not superseding the risks that you are talking about?
0: Every technology has risks and benefits. These are often the exact same thing. The thing that makes AI dangerous is what makes it useful, is the fact that it's powerful. The same thing is with nuclear. When nuclear was first invented, it was seen as, you know, we have infinite clean energy forever. We could have nuclear reactors in every part of the world. Every country could build them. They would, you know, provide free energy to everyone. It would be energy too cheap to meter, is often how it used to be considered. But, in fact, nuclear reactors are risky technologies. That doesn't mean they're not useful technologies, but they are, in fact, risky technologies. To get the benefits of a nuclear reactor, we need extremely strict regulation. If you don't have extremely strict regulation, you don't get the benefits. You just get nuclear disasters. You just get irradiated, you know, cities. That's what you get. A lot of these benefits of AI are as hypothetical as the risks, if not more so. We are already seeing many, many downsides from AI that are not hypothetical, that are extremely obvious, that are harming many, many people today. And we should only expect this to continue as the technology becomes more powerful. Now, obviously, their different AIs are different. Saying AlphaFold and Mythos are the same type of technology, I think it's just a fundamental false equivalence. Like, these are just two different things. This is like saying a chunk of uranium ore is the same as a nuclear reactor. These are just two different things. And we have different regulations for these two different cases. I would be very happy, for example, for, you know, AlphaFold-type AI systems to be unregulated or very mildly regulated, while highly advanced agentic, you know, large-scale AI systems are much more closely regulated to how we regulate nuclear systems. These are just different technologies. Calling them all AI, I think, is fundamentally misleading.
1: I'd like your response to something that Connor implied earlier about how much control and trust we place in these big tech companies. I mean, companies like Apple, Amazon, and Microsoft generate more revenue, more profits than the GDPs of entire nations combined. Should we be worried about entrusting our collective future, our well-being, to unelected Silicon Valley oligarchs?
2: Well, they are, of course, unelected, but they're still under democratic control. In fact, I think one of the reasons that a lot of people in the West want to see the U.S.-led AI ecosystem thrive is because it is under a set of rule of law that might not exist in other parts of the world. And so, you know, seeing these companies and, you know, seeing the safeguards that they're putting in place today, I mean, they're investing more in AI safety than anyone, even more than the governments. They're thinking about what comes next. And we have to remember that it's not just, you know, the CEO.

0: those that are kind of often put up and villainized. You know, I have my own thoughts on billionaires. But you know, these companies are made up of tens of thousands of workers. These are our neighbors. These are our friends. These are the same people we go to school with. They have the same concerns about AI that we all sit around our dinner table and talk about. They wonder what's coming. And as they think about those things, they're also developing the technology, they're taking that feedback in, and they're looking to see what's next. So these aren't just, you know, companies that are just purely profit-driven, nameless corporations. I mean, these are actual people that, you know, we know that are working at it, that are thinking about this, and most of them are thinking about, how can I help individuals? I think it's so easy for us to sometimes, you know, imagine the Terminator scenarios and these disaster scenarios. It's much harder to actually think about that incremental sustained change that can happen in society. But historically, that's what lifted us up as society. That's what's made us all better. And that's what I think most people working in these companies are trying to achieve.
1: You're reacting there. Are we vilifying everybody, Connor?
2: These are the same people who did social media. These are the same people who have, you know, betrayed the trust of, you know, our people, our country, many, many times over the last decades, who have turned the utopian vision of the early internet into a dystopian, you know, world of surveillance, of, you know, advertising, predatory gambling products, you know, many things, AI products targeting children, and you lead to unbelievable mental health crisis. Just, these are the exact same people. Like, fundamentally, it's just such a Pollyannish view of the world that somehow, if we just let the people who are willing to compromise the most on safety, the ones who are willing to cut the most corners to get ahead in a market, if we just let the market go however we want, this will somehow lead to good outcomes. But we've learned throughout history, throughout standard economic theory, that this is just not how things work at all. And if you're running a chemical company and it's cheaper for you to dump your toxic sludge into the river, even if you're a nice guy and don't do it, the guy down the road, he might be less nice guy, he'll dump the toxic sludge into the river and he'll outcompete you and you'll go bankrupt. This is, for example, what we've seen in my experience with people who have tried to build safe AI. Many of the safe AI companies go out of business because the ones who cut more corners are the ones who can grab more market share more quickly. This is a classic public goods problem. It's a classic problem is that if you don't regulate how much toxic sludge gets dumped in the river, all the chemical companies will dump toxic sludge into the river or go it out of business. And the same thing is currently happening with AI.
1: But Daniel, isn't there a point here that it's all very well to say historically there have been fears about all sorts of innovations and those fears were not realized? Do we not have enough to work with here? Just building on what Connor said, that the environmental costs of data centers, for example, are known. We know about the spread of sexualized deep fakes, the impact on education, on workforce. He mentioned mental health as well. Should we not be focusing on handling these known and immediate risks, these tangible impacts on everyday life, rather than pontificate about what may or may not happen in future, as important as it may be?
0: Absolutely. I mean, there are known risks today that we should be addressing, and this is what I spend a lot of my time advocating for, is policies that can address specific tangible risks today. You talked about, you know, sexual exploitation, the deep fakes that we've seen. You know, I've done work on that for probably over 10 years trying to address that problem. And it didn't start with AI, and that's part of the point here, is that many of the problems we see are not actually tied to AI, but AI is providing a chance to shine a spotlight on it. So, for example, the issues with electrification and energy use, those issues have to deal with the fact that right now the way utility rates are set and the way we're making investments aren't actually necessarily tied back to the economics. So the amount of water that's being used for electricity generation, not even the data centers themselves, but just electricity generation, isn't a factor in decisions made for electrification in this country. We have to change those policies. When you get those policies right, when you have the incentives aligned, then companies are going to make wise decisions based on the economics.
1: Daniel said something important, that it's not just these big tech CEOs. There are workers there. There are individuals who are our neighbors, our relatives. I also think about where I come from in South Africa. Young people are trying to innovate and get ahead of the game, create some employment using AI. So the positive benefits of it. You are German and you've drew a rather chilling analogy where you've drawn comparisons to the employees at big tech companies to German workers during World War II, that they were knowingly or unknowingly participating in facilitating the Holocaust through working for whatever sectors. This is an extreme analogy. What are you saying about the role that individuals should take? Should they take personal responsibility, those who work for these companies?
2: My father's American, I was born in America, but my mother's German, and so I've been exposed to both cultures. And one thing I can say about the Germans is that they're very nice people. They're very normal people. You know, you talk to the Germans, including older German generations, and they're very normal people. But they did some pretty terrible things in the past. And I think the shocking thing about this history of Germany is not that Germany is somehow uniquely evil. It's somehow some uniquely strange scenario, but that this can happen to anyone. That anyone, any normal people, just going to their work, going to the job every single day, and you never do anything particularly bad. You're just making trains run on time, right? It's nothing out of the usual. And yet still very bad things can happen. So this idea that if a bad thing was happening, you know, workers wouldn't do that or whatever, it's just historically, it's not how things do tend to go. You know, the main playbook of people from industry lobbying groups is to simply spread confusion. It's to simply make things complex, that there are many considerations. Think of the benefits, think of the downsides, think of the workers, think of things, just so many things. Think of so many things to distract from the fundamental issue that we are not in control. There is no democratic oversight here. There is more regulation on selling a sandwich than there is on AI right now, than there is on, say, building world-altering superintelligence. I've talked to these CEOs. I've had Demis over for dinner at my house. I've talked to Sam Altman many times. They're all pretty nice people. I don't want to, you know, whatever. But fundamentally, also, they believe that if they build superintelligence, they think they can live forever. They think they'll cure all diseases, they'll cure aging, that they will be in control potentially of the whole world. That I often talk to these engineers, these workers, I know many of them at many of these companies. Many of them look forward to disposing the US government once their company and their AI is powerful enough to outmaneuver the US government. They say this openly at parties. This is not a hypothetical thing, right? Some of them write about it in their blogs. And this deep underlying libertarianism that the government is some, or the people, or democratic oversight is a hindrance. It's something you have to overcome or delay. And I think this is a very bad future. This is not what we want.
1: I do want to get both your reactions to another contradiction, the stated ethics versus the political reality. There does seem to be a contradiction in how these companies position themselves publicly versus how their technologies are ultimately used for. For example, Peter Thiel once warned that surveillance AI was, quote, communist totalitarian technology, yet we know that his company, Palantir, is instrumental in surveillance, helping ICE identify people to be deported. There was recently a manifesto that they've released as well, talking about government surveillance, amongst many other things. So how do we reconcile these contradictions?
0: Well, I think in all of those cases, you have to look at who are we electing to run our government and what policy positions we're advocating for. That is not, whatever positions we have as a country, what we do as humanity, we're going to be using technology to achieve those aims. I don't think we stall policy objectives by saying we're just going to take away the technology. We have to stall objectives that we disagree with. If we don't want a totalitarian government, if we don't want surveillance, those have to change in the, people we elect to run office and in the decisions they make. Whether they have technology to assist them isn't really the fundamental question there. I think that's true in many of these areas, including with warfare. I mean, when we're talking about AI being used in warfare, I mean, there are plenty of ways it could be very beneficial. It could, reduce, civilian casualties. It could reduce collateral damage. It could reduce fatalities of soldiers. It could be used to improve healthcare for them. There are so many potential benefits. Yet at the same time, obviously, if there was, an aggressive military adversary to the United States, I wouldn't want them to have AI. I would want the United States to have it. But where do we go from there? We don't want to see that conflict. And in many of these cases, AI doesn't really change what we're doing, but it does hold up a mirror to society and ask us to think hard about the choices we're making.
1: There's a lot that Daniel said there. I do want to get your reaction to the contradictions that I stated, but also he took us into the integration of AI into militaries and war as something that can be positive and save lives. Your thoughts?
2: Control AI as an organization doesn't take a position on the military use of AI. In my personal capacity, the way I see it is that providing the best technology and the safest technology to our warfighters is a top priority for the United States. I think it is absolutely essential that the United States stays at the forefront of military capabilities to, continue to have the kind of peaceful, and democratically led regime that we've enjoyed for the last decades. That being said, that does mean that we need to develop and deploy technology that is safe. We don't allow Lockheed Martin to develop the, you know, F-35 in San Francisco downtown in unsecure data centers. We don't open source the development, the blueprints of our atomic bombs. That would be ridiculous. And so I'm very open to the idea of, you know, potentially companies like this developing, you know, military AI products. But then, okay, let's treat it like a munition. Where are the ITAR restrictions? Where are the, you know, classification? You know, I'm very open to this. But this is not what's happening right now. Like, right now, these companies are following no form of arms, you know, treaties regulation. They're not forming, you know, none of their data centers are SCIFed. There's no level of classification here. Nothing of the sorts, right? These companies are not fundamentally loyal to the United States. They are rogue actors, as you've said previously, in a degree. They are more like rogue nation states than they are like a part of the United States. Now, we could integrate them more tightly into United States military apparatus or so on, but this would require very strong regulation. This would require very high safety standards. This would require a lot more democratic oversight than is currently given from these companies. And yes, this would be expensive. Yes, this would be complicated. But I'm very open to this, but what we're doing right now is just not serious.
1: So you both have different positions, we know that, but I'm curious to know, what do the next 5 to 10 years look like in AI development? Where will we be? Let's start with you, Connor.
2: I expect things will continue as they have so far, exponentially. Even 6 or 12 months ago, it was unthinkable to have fully autonomous AI agents running around doing human-level tasks. It is now the case that, as someone who has run a tech company before, there's zero, and I repeat, zero, reasons to hire a junior engineer. There is no single task a junior engineer can perform on a computer that an AI agent cannot now not perform much easier, more effectively, faster, and much, much, much cheaper. There are still some that senior engineers are definitely better than AI on, but will that still be the case in 1 year, in 2 years? I expect not. I expect then, you know, as things continue, AIs continue to get exponentially cheaper. They get exponentially more effective. You know, they don't complain. They don't unionize. You know, they're much easier to use than humans across many tasks. I expect these systems to continue to get weirder, you know, harder to control. Because as AI systems become more powerful, it's important to understand they become harder to understand, not easier, because they're more like a grown rather than written. They're neural networks. They're not normal software that are written line by line. So we don't really understand what's going on, and we're understanding them less. So I expect in a couple of years' time, we will have systems that are faster, cheaper, more universally intelligent across the space, more autonomous, and we understand them less.
1: The next 5 or 10 years, Daniel?
0: I think progress is actually slower than we usually anticipate. You can think back to the COVID pandemic. It took that global shock to the system to get people to figure out how to do video conferencing. You know, it's actually really hard to make change. And so I think the technology will continue to make pace. I don't think it actually grows exponentially. In fact, in many of these areas of development, we're seeing a plateau effect where we're reaching kind of the end of the life cycle of some of this. We're also seeing some of the real challenges of how do you deploy this at scale because of the cost and the economics. At the end of the day, it has to be worthwhile to someone to pay to build this technology and pay to use it. So I think we're going to see progress continue. I think it'll likely be slower than we expect, but I'm still optimistic that will be leading to better outcomes as long as we continue to think about what we actually want from this technology and advocate for that.
1: Daniel Costa and Connor Leahy, it was lovely to have you on Upfront. Thank you for joining us.
0: Thank you.
2: Thank you.
1: That's our show, Upfront. We'll be back next week. Goodbye.

0: examining the headlines.
1: It's really easy to attack peace, but really hard to restore it.
0: Unflinching journalism.
2: We're with the police who are about to carry out a raid. These confrontations between the police and the gangs have gotten increasingly more violent.
0: Explore an abundance of world-class programming.
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1: Drones and AI are rewriting the rules of war. Lethal, relentless, and unforgiving for those in the crosshairs.
2: Seeing the drone just hovering overhead, you are aware that with a press on a button, a soldier somewhere can end your life.
1: Business of War exposes the tech and the companies shaping modern conflicts.
3: Many reports of Israeli drones being used to kill civilians in Gaza. Does that trouble you?
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0: Hello, everybody. I'm Rishad Salamat. This is the News Hour live from Doha, coming up in the next 60 minutes. Pakistan's army chief arrives in Tehran with US and Iranian officials talking of progress in negotiations to end the war. US intelligence chief Tulsi Gabbard steps down after reported differences within the Trump administration. The Russian president accuses Ukraine of deliberately targeting a student dorm in Luhansk and orders retaliation. A warning from the World Health Organization. Ebola poses a very high risk to the Democratic Republic of Congo. Plus,
1: the U.S. has the highest number of mass shootings in the world. Schools, churches, mosques, all supposed to be places of safety, but they're often the targets. So why is gun violence so entrenched in the United States? And why is it so hard to bring in laws to control the guns that people can have? That's coming up on This is America.
0: Pakistan's army chief has arrived in Tehran for talks with senior officials, a signal that negotiations between the United States and Iran may be progressing. He's been the point man in mediation efforts to bring about a peace deal between the two sides. Field Marshal Asim Munir was welcomed by Iran's Minister for Interior, Eskandar Momini. Munir's latest visit follows a new round of high-level talks with Iranian officials in Pakistan on Thursday. Now, an official Iranian source has told Al Jazeera that a ceasefire on all fronts is the essential prerequisite for any future negotiations. Al Jazeera has also been told that no final agreement has been reached yet, with efforts underway to bridge the gap between both sides, and also that releasing frozen assets and lifting sanctions on oil exports are not just details for Iran. Well, an official source also told Al Jazeera that a Qatari delegation has been in Tehran to support the Pakistani mediation efforts. Al-Mighdad Al-Ruhayd is in Tehran with more on Iran's position on the talks.
2: The spokesperson for Foreign Minister Ismail Baqai just spoke to Iranian media. He reiterated, he emphasized the same position about that 14-point plan, about the fundamental disagreements between both sides. They are speaking about we must reach an agreement to ending this war on all fronts, especially the war of Israel on southern Lebanon, and also the right now the situation on the Strait of Hormuz and Yuri on the Strait of Hormuz. They're speaking about that there is a naval blockade. They are calling about piracy, United States piracy on the Strait of Hormuz. So this is one of the main sticking points right now. We do see that at the same time, there's a flurry of diplomatic activity, especially from the intermediaries. With this visit of this, one of the most important visit from Army Chief of Pakistan is Asim Munir. He's in the country a couple of hours ago. So we expect that there will be a turning point in the coming hours. But at the same time, there's a huge disagreement between Americans and Iranians, as Ismail Baqai stated clearly that we will not speak about the nuclear issue right now. At this moment, we are proposing to phasing that issue, because we do speak about this issue 2 times ago, but the American side ruins that negotiations by hitting us 2 times in less than a year. So he also emphasized the idea that the very rights of them to enrich uranium for a peaceful level. He speak about the nuclear non-proliferation treaty. He said that we are a member of that treaty, so we do have rights to enrich uranium. At this stage, he emphasized the idea about to reach a deal and exchanging message or texting drafts about reaching a deal to ending the war on all fronts.

0: be in place if Tehran insists on controlling the Strait of Hormuz.
1: We all would love to see an agreement with Iran in which the straits are open and they abandon their nuclear ambitions and so forth, their nuclear weapons ambitions. That's what we would all hope for, and that's what we're going to continue to work on, and that's what work is ongoing even as I speak to you now in that regard. But we also have to have a plan B, and plan B is, what if Iran refuses to open the straits? What if Iran decides, we refuse to open the straits, we're going to own the straits, and we're going to charge tolls for it? Okay, at that point, something has to be done about it.
0: Well, joining us is Jason Campbell. He's a senior fellow at the Middle East Institute. He's also a former Pentagon official, and he joins us live from Washington, D.C. Jason, thank you for joining us. What would a plan B look like?
2: Well, I think the insinuation, at least there, is that it would entail at least the threat of military action, if not direct military action, should Iran continue its insistence that it control effectively all traffic through the Strait of Hormuz. You know, this has been sort of the back and forth we've seen between Washington and Tehran now for a number of months, is this rhetorical volley of demands, of red lines. And I think right now we're, you know, there's some cause for optimism with Field Marshal Munir visiting Tehran. But I think that it does remain exactly that, cautious. And I think the U.S. wants to maintain at least some threat that it could resort back to military force if steps aren't taken.
0: Well, I mean, we are in a stalemate, and it is an asymmetrical war here that's taking place here. And Tehran has this belief that it can absorb more pressure and essentially wait for Donald Trump's political calendar to become more difficult.
2: I think that's absolutely the correct assessment. And right now, given the assets to the United States has in the region militarily, which are formidable, they are not nearly sufficient enough to force open through military means the Strait of Hormuz, which would require tens of thousands of ground forces and a whole array of other naval considerations, air considerations. So I think right now it's still this sort of posturing on the part of Washington, saying it's willing to consider other options. But right now, I think everyone is hoping for some sort of movement on the diplomatic front.
0: As we head into the weekend, many are claiming they can hear more war drums. Do you think that reignition of the military campaign by Israel and the United States, they're likely to happen?
2: Well, I don't want to try to make a guess at that, but I will say that I think that the military options right now, again, with the assets in the region, are fairly limited. Israel and the United States could resume strikes as they had, largely air-based strikes we saw in the opening weeks of this war. I don't think that's going to really move the strategic needle in the United States' favor. I think, as you said at the outset, Tehran does feel it can withstand more military pressure. And it also holds a number of means of retaliating, not only against U.S. and Israeli interests, but as we've seen now throughout the region as well.
0: Yeah, I mean, if we did see a restart of the military campaign, of course, the Gulf countries could again come under attack. And then the notion is, at the moment, in the day after tomorrow's scenario, will these countries in the Gulf really have to reassess their relationship with the United States, as it's both been a protector and also the cause of what's happened?
2: Well, I think the nature of the relations are certainly evolving. That said, I think the United States still remains the partner of choice when it comes to security and defense issues, not just in terms of some of the U.S. capabilities of its military, but also access to some of the necessary materiel and other defense equipment that these countries have depended on for a while now. So I don't see any major alterations happening there. But I will say, yes, the Gulf states have every right to be pushing Washington for a little bit more say in how this is evolving with Iran.
0: Thank you so much, Jason. Jason Campbell there. He's a senior fellow of the Middle East Institute, joining us there live from Washington. U.S. Director of National Intelligence Tulsi Gabbard has resigned, citing family concerns. In a resignation letter posted on social media, Gabbard says she's stepping down to support her husband, who's battling a rare form of cancer. Before joining the Trump administration, she was an outspoken critic of U.S. military interventions. when questioned by Congress in March.

0: March, Gabbard refused to confirm the Trump administration claim that Iran posed an imminent threat. Patty Culhane is in Washington with more on that resignation.
1: She said the first U.S. strikes on Iran's nuclear facilities obliterated their program and they'd seen no attempts to revive it. Now, that was in her written statement. When she came to actually reading the statement before members of the Senate committee, she left that part out. She was pressed by Senator Mark Warner on why she did that, and she said, "I was trying to cut time. I did it for brevity's sake." The White House was reportedly incredibly angry about that because obviously one of their rationales for starting this Iran war was to say because they were pursuing a nuclear weapon. And she basically came out and said, no, they hadn't restarted that program. So that put her on the outs. But she's been very controversial even before she took over Director of National Intelligence. It's a very big job, let's not forget. That was created after 9/11 because it seemed like the 18 different intelligence agencies weren't actually communicating. So the DNI's job is to make sure the president has the latest information, the most up-to-date information from all of the different spy agencies. So she was controversial because she started as a Democratic congresswoman, ran for president as a Democrat, endorsed Joe Biden when she dropped out of that race, but then backed Donald Trump, went to campaign rallies with him. And part of the reason she cited it was his promise to not get into any more foreign wars. She actually sold T-shirts online that said no war with Iran.
0: Russian President Vladimir Putin says a Ukraine strike on a school dormitory was not accidental and said that his military is on standby to retaliate. Moscow says the attack happened in the Russian-controlled Luhansk region. Officials there say at least six people have been killed and dozens injured. About 80 children and teachers were in the building at the time of the attack. It is feared many are still trapped under the rubble. Yulia Shapovalova is following developments from Moscow.
2: Russia has requested an emergency meeting of the UN Security Council after the Ukrainian drone strike on a college and dormitory in Starobelsk in the Russian-controlled part of the Lugansk region. Russian officials say that about 10 Ukrainian drones attacked the college early Friday morning. Reportedly, they were launched from the territory of the Kharkiv region. Most of the dormitory was destroyed. Rescues continue to work at the scene. Residents of the Lugansk region are now donating blood for the victims of the attack. The Russian side called it an act of terror. Kremlin spokesman Dmitry Peskov has stated the attack was a monstrous crime committed by Kiev, while Foreign Ministry spokeswoman Maria Zakharova said that it was a deliberate attack against children. Some called it a political and military provocation to make Russia act even more aggressively in the future. Yulia Shapovalova, Al Jazeera, Moscow.
0: Ukraine is accusing Russia of spreading disinformation, saying it targeted a Russian drone unit and not a student dormitory. Meanwhile, Ukrainian drones are increasingly striking targets deep inside of Russia. Audrey McAlpine reports from Berehov in western Ukraine.
3: Ukraine has denied the claim that it hit a student dormitory in Starobelsk in Luhansk Oblast. That's a Russian-occupied region of Ukraine. Instead, the armed forces have said that they were hitting what was a headquarters for the Rubicon drone unit. It's an elite Russian unit that hits, according to Ukraine, cities across Ukraine with unmanned aerial systems. Ukraine says that it sticks to humanitarian law and that this by Russia is just an attempt to spread manipulation. It also said on May 22nd, Ukraine, that it hit a number of military targets across Russia, including command and control centers, air defense, as well as oil refineries deep inside of Russia. This is part of a new strategy from Ukraine. Over the past few weeks, we've seen Ukraine repeatedly hit some of the same oil refineries over and over and over again. Something else we're seeing is Ukrainian drones penetrating Moscow's air defenses, sometimes even hitting civilian apartment buildings in the Russian capital. Now, on Friday morning, Ukrainian President Volodymyr Zelensky said that it was time to bring the war home to Russia and that that was only fair. And the feeling here in Ukraine is that the tide of the war may be changing. Audrey McAlpine, Al Jazeera.

0: Vera, Berehove, Western Ukraine.
1: NATO Secretary General Mark Rutte has welcomed President Trump's announcement that 5,000 additional American troops will be deployed to Poland. The president said the move was based on his relationship with Poland's nationalist president, whom he endorsed during elections last year. The decision marks an apparent reversal of an earlier plan to cancel a U.S. troop deployment to the country.
2: Our military commanders are working through all the details, but of course I welcome it. But let's be clear. The trajectory we are on, which is a stronger Europe and a stronger NATO, making sure we will, over time, step by step, be less reliant on one ally only, as we have been for so long, which is the United States, so that also for them, they have the possibility and the option to pivot more towards other priorities, which are also in our interest, will continue.
1: The World Health Organization has raised the risk level of the Ebola outbreak in the Democratic Republic of Congo to very high. The announcement comes as Congolese health authorities struggle to contain the latest outbreak of the Bundi Bugyo strain. Officials have confirmed a new case near Bukavu, the provincial capital of South Kivu, making the region the latest area to be affected. There is no approved vaccine or treatment for the strain. The WHO says there have been 750 suspected cases and 177 suspected deaths. Earlier, we spoke to Chris Okamringa, a journalist in Kinshasa. He says there's some public mistrust about the government's efforts to try to contain the virus.
3: The Congolese government is very concerned about this rapid spread of Ebola in the northeast of the country. They have taken note of this review by the World Health Organization about the risk assessment of this contagious disease, and that's because there's a very large population movement. Many people from Ituri keep traveling to different parts of the Democratic Republic of Congo, and so they have urged people to step up surveillance, screening of people who are living in Ituri to come to other parts of the DRC, testing, infection prevention control measures, contact tracing, and most importantly for people, the community, to inform health workers of any suspected cases so that they can be isolated and put on treatment very fast. There is a challenge that they're facing, is that some of these remote areas where this outbreak was reported, there are people who do not believe that Ebola exists. They believe that this is a scam, that some of these health workers are just out to try and make money. And so there's a lot of hostility towards some of these health officials who are trying to track down people with suspected cases of Ebola. But they have stepped up measures, information campaigns, and they're hoping that with the support from the World Health Organization and the Africa CDC, they'll manage to convince the people to cooperate with health workers so that they can stop this disease from spreading further.
1: Thousands of people have been demonstrating in Havana to denounce the murder charges brought by the U.S. against Cuba's former leader, Raul Castro. The rally has been held near the U.S. embassy and organized by pro-government organizations. The former president is accused of ordering the downing of two civilian planes in 1996. Four Miami-based Cuban exiles were killed, three of them U.S. citizens. Cuba says the allegations against Castro are false and meant to serve as a pretext for an invasion. Julia Galeana reports from the Cuban capital.
4: I think it's worth noting that this crowd was called by the government. You know, this wasn't a spontaneous demonstration. The government did call on its supporters to come out to the front of the U.S. embassy, a place where often the government here has activities to kind of, you know, criticize what the decisions of the U.S. towards this government. And basically what we heard from people there was mostly that they don't want any kind of military action from the U.S., but that if that comes, they will be prepared for it. So I would describe the tone of today's event as defiant, both from the authorities and the government supporters that gathered there in front of the U.S. embassy. They basically came to show their support for Raul Castro, the leader, after his brother Fidel, who passed away in 2016, the oldest leader of the revolution here in Cuba, and a figure that still wields a lot of influence in the government.
1: Now, the indictment is the latest in a series of escalating tensions between the two countries, as Laura Khan now explains.
5: Blackouts, empty fuel depots, food shortages, a healthcare system under strain. Cuba is facing its worst economic crisis since the collapse of the Soviet Union. And this while a US pressure campaign is squeezing that economy. Now, on Thursday, the US arrested Addis Lateras Moreira in Miami. She's the sister of the executive president of GAESA, and that's a conglomerate of military-run businesses that controls a large part of Cuba's economy. And the US has also filed criminal charges against former Cuban leader Raul Castro. That's the 1996 downing of two civilian aircraft operated by a Miami-based Cuban exile group. Now, Washington says the planes were in international airspace, while Havana insists they violated Cuban airspace. And that dispute over exactly where the aircraft was flying has never gone away. Now, Cuba's president, Miguel Díaz-Canel, says Washington is using this incident to justify military aggression against Cuba. But for many Cubans who have struggled under a decades-long US blockade, the bigger battle is energy. Now, only around 35% of Cuba's oil is produced at home. The rest relies on imports. Now, last year, it imported 61% of its energy from Venezuela, 25% from Mexico, 10% from Russia, and 4% from Algeria. But that all changed when this happened. The US moved into Venezuela and captured President Nicolas Maduro before banning countries from sending their oil to Cuba. Yet there are signs that both sides are keeping diplomatic channels open. Now, Washington recently allowed a Russian-flagged oil tanker to dock in Cuba. They were saying that was for humanitarian reasons. Then Havana released prisoners. However, it said this was during a traditional move during Holy Week. But sanctions are also causing an electricity crisis in Cuba. In some parts of the country, blackouts are lasting between 20 to 22 hours per day. And this satellite image shows a difference between May last year and this year, all while the government says its fuel reserves are running dry.
1: From Cuba now to Bolivia, where there's been a workers' protest in the country's capital, La Paz. And it's brought thousands of people to the streets. And what they have been doing is calling for the resignation of the centre-right government. These protests actually started something like 3 weeks ago, and originally they were calling for salary increases and also improved fuel supplies. President Rodrigo Paz has reiterated his call for dialogue to put an end to the unrest. The protesters' blockade of roads into the capital has also been causing shortages of medicine, food and fuel. Now, economist Kevin Warsh has officially been sworn in as the 17th chair of the Federal Reserve. That's the US central bank. And what he is doing is taking over from Jerome Powell. President Donald Trump had criticized Jay Powell for his refusal to reduce interest rates, but he says that he wants Warsh to remain independent of any political pressure. Al Jazeera's White House correspondent Kimberly Halkett has more on this.
6: So no one in America is better prepared to lead the Federal Reserve than Kevin Warsh.
7: U.S. President Donald Trump personally presided over the ceremony to swear in Kevin Warsh as head of America's central bank. It's a move Trump critics say breaks tradition and harms the independence of the Federal Reserve, an argument Trump rejects.
6: Don't look at me, don't look at anybody, just do your own thing and do a great job. Okay? It's a building that's being built.
8: No, it was built 5 years ago.
7: Warsh replaces Jerome Powell, an adversary of Trump's and the focus of many personal attacks for his refusal to cut interest rates.
6: Economic growth does not mean inflation. You don't have to stop the world because you're doing well.
7: Warsh is predicted to be more Trump-aligned.
9: I will lead a reform-oriented Federal Reserve, learning from past successes and mistakes both, escaping static frameworks and models, and upholding clear standards of integrity and performance. Today marks a return to an institution that I do, in fact, cherish.
7: Kevin Warsh inherits a U.S. economy under pressure from the U.S.-Israeli war with Iran. That's driven up the cost of energy and inflation and could lead to political pressure for the Federal Reserve to act ahead of the U.S. midterm elections. Kimberly Halkett, Al Jazeera, The White House.
1: The Taiwanese government says it has not been informed by the United States of any delays to its planned arms purchase. That's after senior U.S. naval officials suggested there may be a pause to ensure sufficient weapon supplies for the conflict with Iran. The issue was on the agenda during last week's talks between U.S. President Donald Trump and Chinese leader Xi Jinping. Taiwan has been waiting for the U.S. to approve a $14 billion weapons package. Manchester City's longtime manager Pep Guardiola is being hailed as a revolutionary in football. That's after he announced that he'll be leaving the club at the end of the season. Gemma Nash looks back at the legacy he leaves behind at City.
10: Don't ask me the reasons I'm leaving. There is no reason. But deep inside, I know it's my time.
11: That was how Manchester City fans found out the most successful manager in their club's history was leaving. Pep Guardiola has been in charge for 10 seasons, winning 20 major trophies, including 6 Premier League titles and the UEFA Champions League. But days after missing out on this season's league title to Arsenal, he's announced he's going to leave.
10: So really satisfied, happy and proud, and have been an the experience, I would say, maybe of my life. And 10 years is a lot of time, and I think the club needs, new manager, new energy.
11: The former Barcelona player and manager was brought in by the club's Abu Dhabi-backed ownership company, City Football Group. And he benefited from its deep pockets to assemble one of the most expensive squads in the world. Since taking over in 2016, Guardiola is estimated to have spent more than $2 billion on transfers. Those resources, combined with his skill as a manager and tactician, led the club to dominate English football for the last decade.
12: I say always Pep is the best coach in the world, and he showed it the last 10 years, every year.
13: One of the very, very, very best. He made a big revolution with the way he played at Barcelona, and then he put everything upside down in the German league, and then he comes here and crushes every record, so it's just outstanding.
11: But City's unprecedented success could yet be overshadowed. The club still faces 115 charges accused of breaches of Premier League financial rules between 2009 and 2018, charges City have denied. Guardiola isn't cutting ties with the club completely. He will take up a role as a global ambassador, giving advice to other teams in the City Football Group. Guardiola! There will also be a stand named after him at the Etihad Stadium and a statue built in his honour.
10: Eternal will be the feeling, the people, the memories, the love I have for my Manchester City.
11: Gemma Nash, Al Jazeera.
1: Still ahead on Al Jazeera, our regular segment from Washington. This is America takes a look at gun violence in the US and why applying gun control laws poses a challenge.
14: In Madagascar, most families can't afford the cost of tuition, transport, and living expenses.
15: Factories like this could use better machines, but those machines will replace workers, and that also means jobs will be lost. Hundreds of people are missing, and the search is being made all the more difficult as the rain continues.
16: Just been a gang shootout that happened minutes ago. We've been told not to go any closer because it's not safe.
17: Snatched from the streets. Dozens have disappeared as the armed forces have waged Ecuador's war on drug cartels.
18: They have the backing of the president. They know they can act with impunity.
17: Fault Lines investigates the devastating impact of the crackdown.
19: The government's been doubling down on its hardline strategy. They've sent 10,000 more troops onto the streets.
17: And meets the families living with the consequences. Ecuador's disappeared. On Al Jazeera.
20: This is the common pleco, an invasive species from South America that's now thriving in the polluted rivers of Jakarta.
21: The fish came to Indonesia through the ornamental fish trade, but they've taken over many rivers and lakes.
20: The Ciliwung River is heavily polluted with domestic and industrial waste, and that's resulted in severe biodiversity loss. And yet, the population of the common pleco is growing.
21: The fish are covered in thick armor-like plates and have few natural predators. As a result, the government is undertaking a city-wide effort to remove the species from waterways.
1: Is the U.S.-Israeli war on Iran dragging the world to an economic meltdown? Join me, Steve Clemens, every week where I'll bring you the latest analysis on the global fallout of this conflict. Pull apart fact from fiction and get to the bottom line.
17: Your weekly take on U.S. politics, The Bottom Line.
0: In the morning of Eid, some prepare their sacrifice, while others wait for a share of it. Since 2017, your sacrifices have reached those in need with dignity. Across 15 countries, we deliver your sacrifice and create real impact. This Eid al-Adha, your sacrifice is not just a ritual. It is a joy that reaches those who need it most. Contribute now and be the reason someone has a better Eid.

0: This is Al Jazeera, a reminder of our top stories. Pakistan's army chief has arrived in Tehran for talks with senior officials. An Iranian official source has told Al Jazeera that no final agreement has been reached yet and efforts are underway to bridge the gap between Tehran and Washington. U.S. Director of National Intelligence Tulsi Gabbard has resigned. She was a longtime critic of military interventions abroad. In a resignation letter posted on social media, Gabbard said she's stepping down to support her husband, who is battling a rare form of cancer. Russian President Vladimir Putin says his military is on standby to retaliate after a Ukrainian strike on a school dormitory. Putin says the attack in Russian-controlled Luhansk was not accidental. At least six people were killed. Well, it's time now to hand you over to our colleagues in Washington for our regular segment, This is America.
1: This is America, a country where every year hundreds of people die in mass shootings. And this, well, it's where hundreds of thousands of people have come to demand tighter gun controls after a series of school shootings. In a minute, we'll be looking at the implications for students and families in this country. But first, let's go to our Washington, D.C. studio and Rob Matheson.
2: Thanks, Richard. Now, however you measure it, the U.S. has the highest number of mass shootings in the world. But the right to bear arms is enshrined in the Constitution. Now, occasionally, lawmakers on either side of the House do try to clamp down on the types of guns Americans can own and who can get them. And those efforts often fail, or if they succeed, they may not last. Over a couple of decades, the number of mass shootings has risen. It's got to the point, it seems, these tragic events are now ingrained or even normalized in U.S. society. So, is it the guns, is it the people, or is it society itself which lead to tragedies like these?
3: At least four mass shootings reported in America this weekend in New York, South Carolina, and Pennsylvania.
4: A total of 15 people are believed to have died here, 12 students, one faculty member, and the two young killers.
5: Looking at live pictures there, Broward County, Florida, where there is an active shooter at Marjorie Stoneman Douglas High School. Those are students being let out of this high school.
6: We are following the breaking news out of Texas, and it is heartbreaking news. 14 students and one teacher are dead, killed, after a shooting at an elementary school.
7: There has apparently been a second shooting now in a place called Norris Hall, and according to the Associated Press, they are now reporting 7 to 8 additional casualties.
8: This is an active shooter that has been reported at the Islamic Center of San Diego.
9: Breaking news here on CNN is that Connecticut State Police have responded to reports of a shooting at Sandy Hook Elementary School. It is in the Newtown School District.
2: So when we hear those headlines, what exactly do they mean by mass shootings? Well, there's no single widely accepted definition of a mass shooting. For the FBI, a mass shooting is defined by an incident where four people are murdered with a gun. Now, those are active shooter incidents that meet the federal definition of mass killing. Most research centers and nonprofits are going to use the four or more threshold as a standard to define incidents. So that's the threshold we're going to be using throughout today's program. Schools are often the front line for mass shootings, with children paying the ultimate price. There's an ever-growing number of victims and the families they leave behind. Richard Gaisford's been speaking with a father whose son was killed in the Parkland school shooting in Florida.
10: This was a school shooting that deeply shocked America and remains one of the deadliest in the nation's history. In 2018, 17 died.

0: Died at Marjorie Douglas Stoneman High in Parkland, Florida. Another 17 were injured as a 19-year-old man opened fire. Amongst the dead, 17-year-old Joaquin Oliver, known as Guac, shot in the hallway outside his creative writing class. Soon after, I met with Joaquin's parents and school friends as they prepared to head to Washington to urge change in gun laws. Manuel and his wife Patricia have been campaigning ever since.
1: I think that Patricia and I have been doing it the right way. We create awareness. We don't take this as a normal thing. We don't buy the more guns will solve the problem. That's a false statement, and we will fight it again and again and again. It doesn't matter. We are not political. I am disappointed in all aspects of any political person that I have at some point heard that they will support me, you know, one way or the other. They did not, either because they can or they don't want to.
0: 8 years ago, I was right here in Washington witnessing the March for Our Lives, surrounded by more than 200,000, mainly young people, all protesting the deaths at Parkland, believing that the tragedy there would be a turning point for this country. Since then, though, very little has changed.
1: The kids are still there, but we normalized the situation. Since that day, since that last conversation that we had, more than 320,000 people have been shot. That's a lot of people, okay? And we still don't see a movement like that one since that March 23rd in D.C. So I'm trying to get back to that. I'm trying to get back to that rejection, total rejection, indignation, urgency of fixing the problem.
0: School shootings have plagued America. In 1999, two students killed 13 other young people at the Columbine High School in Colorado. In 2012, at Sandy Hook Primary School in Newtown, Connecticut, 20 young children, aged 6 and 7, and 6 members of staff died after a 20-year-old gunman launched an armed attack. Parkland was another tragedy that could just disappear into the history books. But to stop that from happening, Manuel's now taken his son's story on the road across America, creating a one-man play that puts a spotlight on Guac's short life.
2: Some people send their kids to school. I don't, because I can't. And they know that their kids are learning math and also learning how to survive a shooting.
0: So it must be a very painful experience that you're sharing every night.
1: It is painful, but I think that more painful is just not doing anything, you know? Let's keep in mind that I'm Joaquin's dad. So that makes me supposed to be the strong guy here. But I'm also not the victim. The victim is my son.
0: Instead of tighter gun controls, the legacy of Parkland and other school shootings has been rigorous security checks and regular active shooter drills.
1: With the conditions that we have right now, we are moving backwards. You understand that the little things that we were able to pass and to approve and to impose 2 years ago, now they're gone. Just to give you an example, we had an Office for Gun Violence Prevention in the White House. And it was removed by Donald Trump and his administration. And now we have a lot of more freedom for the acquisition of weapons.
0: There's no doubting the strength of their message, but parents like Manuel Oliver doubt that politicians in America have the same determination to put measures in place to stop others from suffering such loss. Richard Gaisford, Al Jazeera, Washington.
3: Well, we're joined now by Jonathan Lowy. He's the founder and president of Global Action on Gun Violence, and Michael Fox, a legal fellow at the Cato Institute's Project on Criminal Justice. Gentlemen, thank you both very much indeed for being with us. I want to start with a little bit of history, the Second Amendment. Now, there are several key factors in this. Let's start with that. And if I understand it correctly, and I think that we've got the wording there, then the wording of the Second Amendment of the Constitution is clear. The interpretation of it differs, and this is what I wanted to talk to you about. It says that well-regulated militia, being necessary to the security of a free state, the right of the people to keep and bear arms shall not be infringed. Michael, I wanted to ask you about that because it seems to me, in my brief reading of it, that it was around about 1970, 1980. The interpretation appears to have shifted, moving from the well-regulated militia context to the right of the individual to keep and bear arms. What do you think motivated that shift?
4: Yeah, absolutely. Thanks for having me. I'm going to a bit challenge the assertion that it was ever intended just to be for militia. So if you read the Second Amendment, which I have literally right here, I'll read it to you. It says a well-regulated militia being necessary to the security of a free state, the right of the people to keep and bear arms shall not be infringed. That first part is known as the prefatory clause. The second part is known as the operative clause. I'm going to read you another provision of the Constitution that sounds a little bit similar in that regard. This is called the intellectual property clause, is Article 1, Section 8, Clause 8. That one says to promote the progress of science and the useful arts by securing for limited times to authors and inventors the exclusive right to their property, to their respective writings and discoveries. Now, that is how you get patents and copyrights. And make no mistake, I am not an intellectual property lawyer, so I don't really know a whole lot about that. But what I do know is that if you apply for a patent or a copyright, you don't have to explain that what you're doing is in some way furthering the arts and sciences. So if you apply that same thing to the Second Amendment, you don't have to say that, well, now the only way I can own a gun is if I am part of a well-regulated militia. Mm-hmm. And look, at the time of the founding, the population was small. They were sparse. People hunted for food. They kept guns for protection. And they wouldn't leave their house without their guns, just like we wouldn't leave our house without our phones or our keys or our wallets or anything else like that. So I don't actually think that the understanding of the Constitution changed or the Second Amendment changed. It's a matter of getting the court to actually enforce the right to individually keep and bear arms, which my Cato colleague Clark Neely took to the Supreme Court in a landmark case called D.C. v. Heller in 2008, which was now 18 years ago. And that was where the court finally recognized that, yes, you do, in fact, have an individual right to keep and bear arms.
3: Mm-hmm. Jonathan Lowy, so let's talk about the process of when somebody goes and buys a gun. One of the key elements, if I understand it correctly, is around the system of background checks. Now, I understand also that you happen to know the father of the young man who was killed in the Parkland shooting that we heard from in Richard's report. He was talking about the fact that there have been some sort of progress being made in the light of that shooting, background checks being part of that. But what are the weaknesses of that system, do you think?
5: Sure. Well, the first key point, I think, is that there is no other major country in the world, very few countries at all in the world, that regulate guns as weakly as the United States. In virtually every country in the world, to possess a gun, you need to get a license, you're vetted by law enforcement, you're asked what's the reason for this gun, your mental health records are checked. In the United States, we have absolutely nothing like that. If you go into a gun dealer, you have a pretty minimal background check, and in most states, you can buy an unlimited number of guns. Mm-hmm. I mean, the Parkland shooting, the young man who killed Manny Oliver's son and a number of others, I mean, that person had dozens of interactions with the police, disturbing behavior. It was the sort of person that any of us would say they should not have a gun, but our laws are so weak that if he had told the gun dealer about his troubling history, it would have been legal to sell that person not just a gun, but the AR-15 that he used to kill so many people at Parkland High School. So there's a tremendous amount of gaps for the U.S. to catch up to the rest of the world.
3: I want to talk about the scale of the issue that we're facing here in the U.S., and nearly every single U.S. state has recorded a mass shooting of some sort, leaving thousands of people dead. Al Jazeera's Alex Baird is going to break down the numbers across the country for us.
6: Across the United States, these scenes are repeated over and over again every single year. Families left to grieve. Now, this might look like a nighttime aerial of the United States, but every one of those dots is someone who was killed in a shooting in the decade leading up to April this year. That's more than 166,000 people dead. Double that, and that's how many people were injured. And how many of those were mass shootings? Each one of those represents more than four people killed in a single incident, looking at 2,547 lives. But it hasn't always been this bad. The Rockefeller

0: The Institute of Government has tallied the figures since 1966, and there's a clear trajectory, especially since the early 90s. That number is climbing, and fast. Nearly half of all those mass shootings were in the workplace or in schools. That's 112 primary and secondary schools. There are mass shootings in almost every type of location, from nightclubs and restaurants to churches, mosques and synagogues. And who's pulling the trigger? Well, almost exclusively men. Only 3.7% of mass shootings in the United States have been perpetrated by women.
1: Michael, there's a whole industry that has grown up around the protection from mass shooting industries, particularly with regard to schools. We've got bulletproof backpacks being sold. We've got bulletproof doors and windows for classrooms. A colleague of mine, we were discussing this yesterday, described this as commercializing the problem. Does that add to the problem, do you think, by essentially seeming to normalize it?
2: Yeah, I mean, it's horrifying, right? Everyone should be able to feel safe, whether they're going to school, to the grocery store, to a house of worship. These are horrifying events that happen. However, there is about only 1% of gun fatalities in this country result from mass shootings, and there are gun violence that is pervasive throughout the country that does not get this level of attention. So, yeah, of course, we don't want industries profiting off of these things, and we don't want to be sort of just, you know, bolstering the edges or putting barriers up or putting, you know, armed officers in schools, or, you know, whether those things are good ideas or not should be left up to the schools, to the local government. I want to talk a little bit about why I think some of these laws or gun control laws largely do not work. So I went to college and law school in Boston. While I was in law school, I worked at the Royal Sonesta Hotel. That hotel is on the Charles River in Boston on a road called Memorial Drive. On May 11th, which was now almost 2 weeks ago, there was a man named Tyler Brown. Tyler Brown's a 46-year-old man who had fired, I believe, 13 rounds at Boston police, was mentally ill, got a light sentence, got released. He then went on May 11th on a rampage with a rifle and started spraying cars. But I want to highlight a few issues with this. One of the reasons that no one was killed in that is because a Marine, who was a lawful carry permit holder, helped state police take out Mr. Brown, potentially saving dozens of lives. That's the first thing. The second thing is, if prohibitionist laws actually worked, Mr. Brown never would have had a firearm. There's federal law on the books that bans anyone who has ever been convicted of a felony from ever owning a gun. That law has a lot of constitutional problems, but it's currently on the books. Well, it clearly failed.
1: I think it's worth just taking a moment just to look at the restrictions that there are with regards to gun and gun ownership, because they are ingrained, of course, in American culture, as we're saying, but they are significant restrictions that are applied to them. Americans must be 18 to buy a rifle or a shotgun, which must be from a licensed dealer. They must be 21 before they can possess a handgun. In 1986, buying machine guns in the U.S. was effectively banned. And in some states, arms described as assault weapons, that is, with features that classify them as military style, are subject to bans, although the definition does vary from state to state. People disqualified from gun ownership include anyone convicted of more than a year in prison, domestic violence perpetrators and illegal drug users, and those adjudicated as mentally ill. And that, Jonathan, that brings us back to the point that Michael's been making, that despite all those restrictions being in place, nevertheless, we are seeing a significant number of mass shootings, and that is killings of people of four or more in the United States. Where is this falling down? Where's the gap?
3: Well, there are a few huge gaps. I mean, for one, in the United States, you can sell guns in most states if you're not a licensed seller. You know, the three of us, assuming we're not licensed sellers, can sell guns in most states without any background check whatsoever. I mean, so that is a vast hole. But in the case of the mass shootings, particularly school shootings, we're seeing a lot of these guns, particularly of young people, coming from the home. The San Diego mosque shooting recently, one of the parents had reportedly 26 firearms in the home, and you had a son that reportedly had major mental health issues, and apparently, it seems, he got guns from the parents. Over 70% of school shooters, young school shooters, are getting their guns from the home. So that's a problem as well, this

0: culture of buying large arsenals and then not storing them safely and thinking that your child, even if the child is troubled, should have access to them.
1: Mm. Michael, with regard to predicting whether or not somebody is capable of carrying out an attack like this, obviously when we have issues like this, when we have incidents like this, invariably it becomes apparent that there is evidence on their social media website or their family members have some understanding or knowledge that there is a capacity for carrying out something like this. But this is invariably in hindsight. How difficult is it for law enforcement particularly to try to be able to predict a pattern in this?
2: Yeah, I mean, we want to be really careful about predictive policing, because what predictive policing ultimately becomes, when you combine that with prohibitionist laws, whether that's guns or drugs, you had mentioned earlier the prohibition on people who possess drugs from owning guns. There's a challenge to that law in the Supreme Court right now. I'm hoping that that law is struck down. That law is unconstitutional. But what you have, and Jonathan mentioned this earlier, I want to talk a little bit about, is the idea that you need to give a reason to the government to exercise a constitutional right is ridiculous, right? That would be like saying, if I want to exercise my First Amendment right to freedom of the press, I would need permission from the government to write the op-eds criticizing the president that I do regularly. Would the president ever consent to me writing about him in a negative manner? Of course he would not, right? So the idea that I would need permission from a police chief or some government official to exercise my Second Amendment right is absurd, and thankfully the Supreme Court agreed with that and stopped that scheme in the Bruin case a number of years ago. But when you have these prohibitionist laws coupled with predictive policing, what you have is you have stop and frisk. You have law enforcement, armed agents of the state, stopping people who are often minorities because the government will not give them lawful permission to carry a gun. And they stop them, they search them, and because they couldn't lawfully carry a gun, they feel unsafe in their neighborhoods. Why do they feel unsafe? Supreme Court has twice said that law enforcement or the state in general has no affirmative obligation to protect against private violence. So you have this dynamic where people feel unsafe, they want to do something to protect themselves, and the only thing that results from that is them being locked in a cage for absolutely no reason.
1: Now, the most powerful man, of course, that is accused of standing in the way of gun control is the United States president. And he has long said that mental health issues are to blame for the surge in mass shootings. Let's have a listen.
3: That mental health is your problem here. We have a lot of mental health problems in our country, as do other countries. But this isn't a guns situation.
4: These people are mentally ill, and we have to study that also. Because, you know, it's them. They pull the trigger. The gun doesn't pull the trigger. They pull the trigger.
3: We must reform our mental health laws to better identify mentally disturbed individuals who may commit acts of violence and make sure those people not only get treatment, but when necessary, involuntary confinement. Mental illness and hatred pulls the trigger, not the gun.
1: Well, Jonathan, the president there making it very clear as far as he's concerned, it's mental health issues that cause these mass shootings, that it's people with those conditions that are more likely to carry them out. But is that the case? I was reading that actually in many of the mass shootings that we see, those with mental health issues are actually only responsible for about 5% of them. Can you just talk us through, if you know, the kind of other pressures that might lead an individual to carry out something like this?
0: Well, I mean, I think that's correct, that people with mental illness tend to be more the victim than the perpetrator of gun violence. But I think that, you know, the key point is that the United States has something like 25 times the gun death rate of other comparable countries. We do not have 25 times the mental illness. I mean, we have the same societal problems, the same mental health problems that other comparable countries have. They essentially do not have a gun violence problem. Okay, we have a crisis, not just in our country, actually, but Mexico, Canada, throughout the region, are victims of our weak gun laws here in the U.S. So the problem is that in the U.S., we do not regulate guns the way the entire rest of the world does. And that's not prohibitionist. That is not saying that all guns should be banned. It's saying that you should have reasonable practices. Part of that's the law. Part of that's the gun industry, which has an incentive to sell as many guns as possible. Mm-hmm. And, you know, if gun dealers simply ask questions, not the government, but the gun dealer, ask questions like, why do you want this gun? Or why do you want these five or 10 guns? and made a decision about whether that was reasonable, you would see the Parkland shooting, that shooter would not have gotten his gun. So we need to have the industry step up. We need to have the culture step up and our politicians.
1: Mike, we have a couple of minutes left. Is part of the problem, or is it too simplistic to suggest that part of the problem is that this regulation is coming from the federal government, which for many gun owners, they regard the federal government as a potential threat in and of itself and a justification for having the weapons?
2: Yeah, so what I would say here is the federal government is one of finite or enumerated powers, right? So if we're going to be talking about state-level restrictions, we're going to be talking about Second Amendment purely. But we're talking about, or any state constitutional provisions that might come into play. But when we're talking about federal, we're talking about the finite powers that the federal government actually has. And there have been numerous instances in recent history, and by recent, I mean about the last 30 years or so, where the government has done things that it has no power to do. So a number of years ago, Congress passed the Gun-Free School Zones Act. The Supreme Court struck that down in United States versus Lopez. The government's rationale there was that selling guns or having guns on school grounds adversely impacts education, which in some way that I can't understand substantially affects interstate commerce, which is delusional. Supreme Court invalidated that. Then there was the Brady Handgun Violence Prevention Act, which had a provision that I guess until the federal background check system was set up, the FBI background check system was set up, the government wanted to commandeer sheriffs. Who are state officials who swear an oath to affirm and defend the Constitution to execute federal law that was may or may not be unconstitutional in their view, right? And that went up to the Supreme Court, and the Supreme Court also rightly said, you can't do that. And I want to just bring this a little bit out of the gun context. We're now seeing that same argument with Trump and some of the MAGA Republicans who want to go after states who they view as, or jurisdictions they view as sanctuary cities. Mm. It is exactly the same thing. You cannot commandeer the federal government cannot commandeer state and local governments to enforce federal mandates.
1: Jonathan, we're going to leave it there, but gentlemen, I want to thank you both very much indeed for being with us. Jonathan Lowy, the founder and president of Global Action on Gun Violence, and Michael Fox, a legal fellow at the Cato Institute's Project on Criminal Justice. That's all the team here in the Washington studio. Back to Richard Gaisford and Al Jazeera's global headquarters.
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0: Hello, everybody. I'm Rishad Salamat. This is the News Hour live from Doha. Coming up in the next 60 minutes. Pakistan's army chief is in Tehran with US and Iranian officials talking of progress in negotiations to end the war.
1: The oil prices are going to tumble as soon as I finish up with Iran. Tumble. Boom.
0: President Donald Trump tells Americans the war with Iran will be over soon and the economy will return to normal. The head of the UN Health Agency says the risk of the Ebola outbreak spreading across the wider African region is now high. Plus,
2: the US has the highest number of mass shootings in the world. Schools, churches, mosques, all supposed to be places of safety, but they're often the targets. So why is gun violence so entrenched in the United States? And why is it so hard to bring in laws to control the guns that people can have? That's coming up on This Is America.
0: A flurry of diplomatic efforts are underway in the Iranian capital to mediate a deal aimed to end the war. Pakistan's army chief is in Tehran for talks with senior officials. He's been the point man in mediation efforts to bring about a peace deal between the two sides. Field Marshal Asim Munir was welcomed by Iran's Minister for the Interior, Eskandar Momeni. Munir's latest visit follows a new round of high-level talks with Iranian officials in Pakistan on Thursday. An official source has told Al Jazeera a Qatari delegation has been in Tehran to support the Pakistani mediation efforts. Qatar's foreign minister has spoken with the foreign minister of Saudi Arabia, Turkey, Egypt and Jordan to discuss the de-escalation efforts. Now, earlier, an official Iranian source told Al Jazeera that a ceasefire on all fronts is the essential prerequisite for any future negotiations. Al Jazeera has also been told no final agreement has been reached yet, with efforts underway to bridge the gap between both sides. And for Iran, releasing frozen assets and lifting sanctions are not just mere details. The source adds that ending the war, lifting the US blockade and ensuring the stability of the Strait of Hormuz are priorities. And Qatar's supportive role for the Pakistani mediator is vital, important and fundamental. Al-Migdad al-Ruhaid is in Tehran with more on the Iranian position on the talks.
3: The spokesperson for Foreign Minister Ismail Baqai just spoke to Iranian media. He reiterated, he emphasized the same position about that 14-point plan, about the fundamental disagreements between both sides. They are speaking about we must reach an agreement to ending this war on all fronts, especially the war of Israel on southern Lebanon, and also the situation on the Strait of Hormuz and Yuri on the Strait of Hormuz. They're speaking about that there is a naval blockade. They are calling about piracy, United States piracy on the Strait of Hormuz. So this is one of the main sticking points right now. We do see that at the same time, there's a flurry of diplomatic activity, especially from the intermediaries. With this visit of this, one of the most important visit from Army Chief of Pakistan is Asim Munir. He's in the country a couple of hours ago. So we expect that there will be a turning point in the coming hours. But at the same time, there's a huge disagreement between Americans and Iranians, as Ismail Baqai stated clearly that we will not speak about the nuclear issue right now. At this moment, we are proposing phasing that issue, because we do speak about this issue 2 times ago, but the American side ruins that negotiations by hitting us 2 times in less than a year. So he also emphasized the idea that the very rights of them to enrich uranium for a peaceful level. He speak about the nuclear non-proliferation treaty. He said that we are a member of that treaty, so we do have rights to enrich uranium. At this stage, he emphasized the idea about to reach a deal and exchanging message or texting drafts about reaching a deal to ending the war on all fronts, rather than a breakthrough or extending the ceasefire at this time.
0: Well, speaking in New York State just a very short while ago, Donald Trump says that the conflict with Iran will be over soon.
1: Iran is going to have a nuclear weapon if we don't stop them. And I said, we're going to have to do it. And we have.

0: Jason Campbell. Jason is a senior fellow at the Middle East Institute and a former Pentagon official. Jason, what do you make of Donald Trump's comment that this conflict is going to be over soon? I mean, we've been here before, haven't we?
1: We certainly have. I was trying to count in my head if it's been 6 or 7 weeks since the now well-known instance of President Trump saying on a Friday afternoon that the war was over or pretty much over. Only a couple of hours later to start walking back those remarks and you know, insinuating that the war actually could go on further. We've already won, but we haven't yet won enough. So I think right now, in terms of the rhetoric here, we're all in a wait-and-see mode to see whether something comes out of this new blip, perhaps, in the diplomatic engagement in Tehran with Field Marshal Munir now visiting there. But right now, it's in terms of what President Trump's statements, it's very much a wait and see approach going forward.
0: The thing is, we were discussing earlier, Jason, that he could launch a massive set of airstrikes on the country, declare victory, and walk off. Now, wouldn't that just leave this as a frozen conflict ultimately?
1: Yes, I mean, look, that's been part of the speculation now for a number of weeks that that could be an option. I think the biggest thing that's stopping that, or at least delaying that, is this the Strait of Hormuz and Iran's ability to continue to block the shipping, because it does have and is having a huge effect on the global economy, and is something that leaving that as is right now would be something that even President Trump would have a very difficult time selling as a victory.
0: Now, there is mutual interest here to have some form of de-escalation. The thing is, there's probably more pressure, though, on Washington than there is on Tehran here, correct?
1: That certainly seems to be the case now. I think Tehran has now, you know, for decades been able to withstand a high amount of pressure, be it economic or in the last few weeks, certainly security. And I think they can absorb more. Whereas for President Trump, the oil prices here domestically in the U.S. and worldwide have gone up considerably. You've got influential in elections coming up here in the United States, a number of factors where time is not a neutral factor here for the White House.
0: Jason, please hold that thought, because we've got more to come from you, because we just want to discuss what's been going on politically in the White House as well, with the U.S. Director of National Intelligence, Tulsi Gabbard, resigning, citing family concerns. In a resignation letter posted on social media, Gabbard says she's stepping down to support her husband, who is battling a rare form of cancer. Before joining the Trump administration, she was an outspoken critic of U.S. military interventions. And when questioned by Congress in March, Gabbard refused to confirm the Trump administration's claim that Iran posed an imminent threat. Patty Culhane has more from Washington.
2: She said the first U.S. strikes on Iran's nuclear facilities obliterated their program and they'd seen no attempts to revive it. Now, that was in her written statement. When she came to actually reading the statement before members of the Senate committee, she left that part out. She was pressed by Senator Mark Warner on why she did that, and she said, "I was trying to cut time. I did it for brevity's sake." The White House was reportedly incredibly angry about that because, obviously, one of their rationales for starting this Iran war was to say because they were pursuing a nuclear weapon. And she basically came out and said, no, they hadn't restarted that program. So that put her on the outs. But she's been very controversial even before she took over Director of National Intelligence. It's a very big job, let's not forget. That was created after 9/11 because it seemed like the 18 different intelligence agencies weren't actually communicating. So the DNI's job is to make sure the president has the latest information, the most up-to-date information from all of the different spy agencies. So she was controversial because she started as a Democratic congresswoman, ran for president as a Democrat, endorsed Joe Biden when she dropped out of that race, but then backed Donald Trump, went to campaign rallies with him. And part of the reason she cited it was his promise to not get into any more foreign wars. She actually sold T-shirts online that said no war with Iran.
0: Jason Campbell's back with us. Now, Jason, Tulsi Gabbard was an outspoken critic of military interventions by the U.S., but, I mean, should we just be essentially looking at this, taking it at face value? She's got a husband who is battling cancer. Or is it a question of Did she jump before?

0: before she was pushed?
1: Yeah, I think it's difficult to speculate there. Certainly, the appropriate response would be to empathize with the family situation she's confronted now with. But certainly there have been a handful of issues, not least of which Iran, where she seemed a bit of an awkward fit for the position of DNI, Director of National Intelligence, with this administration. So whether or not this was an opportunity to step out or not, I think we may learn later. But right now, I think you give her the benefit of the doubt.
2: Does this resignation, which is the fourth cabinet official to leave in Donald Trump's second term, represent, in your view, any kind of internal cracks emerging in the administration when it comes to the Iranian conflict?
1: Yeah, I think, certainly this, as your correspondent noted, Ms. Gabbard had been a long opponent of U.S. intervention abroad. So this was always a touchy matter for her. Her one of the senior people she brought in, Joe Kent, to lead the National Counterterrorism Center a number of weeks ago, resigned in protest for the Iran war. So I think they certainly represent a part of the administration that is more against these interventions. And I will say their own national security strategy of this administration also warned about getting mixed up in endless wars in the Middle East. And have found themselves, whether they meant to or not, in a similar situation now. So I think you're going to have natural antibodies, I think, within the administration to the Iran situation.
2: Jason, thank you so much. Jason Campbell there, senior fellow at the Middle East Institute and a former Pentagon official. Thanks. Russian President Vladimir Putin says a Ukrainian strike on a school dormitory was deliberate, warning that Russian forces are prepared to retaliate. Moscow says the attack happened in the Russian-controlled Luhansk region. Local officials say at least six people were killed and dozens more injured. Around about 80 children and teachers were in the building at the time of the attack, and fears remain that many are still trapped under the rubble. Yulia Shapovalova is following developments from Moscow.
3: Russia has requested an emergency meeting of the UN Security Council after the Ukrainian drone strike on a college and dormitory in Starobelsk in the Russian-controlled part of the Lugansk region. Russian officials say that about 10 Ukrainian drones attacked the college early Friday morning. Reportedly, they were launched from the territory of the Kharkiv region. Most of the dormitory was destroyed. Rescuers continue to work at the scene. Residents of the Lugansk region are now donating blood for the victims of the attack. The Russian side called it an act of terror. Kremlin spokesman Dmitry Peskov has stated the attack was a monstrous crime committed by Kiev, while Foreign Ministry spokeswoman Maria Zakharova said that it was a deliberate attack against children. Some called it a political and military provocation to make Russia act even more aggressively in the future. Yulia Shapovalova, Al Jazeera, Moscow.
2: Meanwhile, Ukraine is accusing Russia of spreading disinformation, saying it targeted a Russian drone unit and not a student dormitory. Meanwhile, Ukrainian drones are increasingly striking targets deep inside Russia. Audrey McAlpine reports from Birkhov in western Ukraine.
4: Ukraine has denied the claim that it hit a student dormitory in Starobelsk in Luhansk Oblast. That's a Russian-occupied region of Ukraine. Instead, the armed forces have said that they were hitting what was a headquarters for the Rubicon drone unit. It's an elite Russian unit that hits, according to Ukraine, cities across Ukraine with unmanned aerial systems. Ukraine says that it sticks to humanitarian law and that this by Russia is just an attempt to spread manipulation. Also said on May 22nd, Ukraine, that it hit a number of military targets across Russia, including command and control centers, air defense, as well as oil refineries deep inside of Russia. This is part of a new strategy from Ukraine. Over the past few weeks, we've seen Ukraine repeatedly hit some of the same oil refineries over and over and over again. Something else we're seeing is Ukrainian drones penetrating Moscow's air defenses, sometimes even hitting civilian apartment buildings in the Russian capital. Now, on Friday morning, Ukrainian President Volodymyr Zelensky said that it was time to bring the war home to Russia and that that was only fair. And the feeling here in Ukraine is that the tide of the war may be changing. Audrey McAlpine, Al Jazeera, Berehove, Western Ukraine.
2: NATO Secretary General Mark Rutte has welcomed the U.S. president's announcement that 5,000 additional American troops will be deployed to Poland. Trump said the move was based on his relationship with Poland's nationalist president, whom he endorsed during last year's election campaign. The decision appears to reverse an earlier plan to scale back a planned U.S. troop deployment to the country.
0: Our military commanders are working through all the details, but of course I welcome it. But let's be clear. The trajectory we are on, which is a stronger Europe and a stronger NATO, making sure we will, over time, step by step, be less reliant on one ally only, as we have been for so long, which is the United States, so that also for them, they have the possibility and the option to pivot more towards other priorities, which are also in our interest, will continue.
2: In southern Lebanon, Israel has forced residents from their homes near the city of Tyre and blown up a building there. Israel's been carrying out strikes on a densely populated neighborhood that has already been struck several times, despite Israel agreeing to a ceasefire. Israel says it is targeting Hezbollah infrastructure. By the Hitto reports from Tyre in the south of the country.
5: Israel has issued another evacuation order for a specific building inside the city of Tyre. And this evening, we are actually very close to where this building is. The evacuation order that was issued by Israel via social media said that people should leave 500 meters away from where that building is. It's just a few blocks down this road. This is as close as we can get. We're actually at the edge of this 500-meter perimeter that Israel has designated as the danger zone. But this is being understood in Lebanon as people have lived through many of these forced evacuation orders over the last more than 2 months of this war. They are perceiving it as a threat. You see there are ambulances here, there are also rescue teams, and then you have all of these cars that are not normally parked here on this road. These are people who have fled their homes this evening following the issuance of this forced evacuation order. People here with their families and children, people don't know exactly when they're going to be able to go back to their homes. And not only that, they're not sure because these people who have left live close to this building that has been threatened. They're not sure that after this strike, whenever it happens, whether in the next 10, 15 minutes, an hour, 2 hours, if that strike happens, if their home is actually going to be there. And this is the kind of psychological terror that Israel is forcing people to live in here in southern Lebanon. Most of the day today, there has been intensive bombardment throughout the areas around the city of Tyre, low-flying drones and fighter jets flying above the sky. But this evening, that terror is not done. People are waiting now for this building that has been marked by Israel to be struck, but they don't know when it's going to happen. They'll just be waiting here in the street until it does. Obaid Hito, Al Jazeera, Tyre, Lebanon.
2: The United Nations is warning the risk of the Ebola outbreak spreading across the wider African region is now high. The announcement follows the World Health Organization decision to raise the risk level inside the Democratic Republic of Congo to very high. There is currently no approved vaccine or indeed treatment for the strain. However, scientists at Oxford University in the United Kingdom say that they are developing a new vaccine that could enter clinical trials within 2 to 3 months. Now, more than 750 suspected cases and 177 deaths have been recorded thus far. Earlier, we spoke to Chris Okamringa. He's a journalist in Kinshasa and says there's some public mistrust about the government's efforts to contain the virus.
6: The Congolese government is very concerned about this rapid spread of Ebola in the northeast of the country. They have taken note of this review by the World Health Organization about the risk assessment of this contagious disease, and that's because there's a very large population movement. Many people from Ituri keep traveling to different parts of the Democratic Republic of Congo, and so they have urged people to step up surveillance, screening of people who are living in Ituri to come to other parts of the DRC, testing, infection prevention control measures, contact tracing, and most importantly, for people, the community, to inform health workers of any suspected cases. So

0: that they can be isolated and put on treatment very fast. There is a challenge that they're facing, is that some of these remote areas where this outbreak was reported, there are people who do not believe that Ebola exists. They believe that this is a scam, that some of these health workers are just out to try and make money. And so there's a lot of hostility towards some of these health officials who are trying to track down people with suspected cases of Ebola. But they have stepped up measures, information campaigns, and they're hoping that with the support from the World Health Organization and the Africa CDC, they'll manage to convince the people to cooperate with health workers so that they can stop this disease from spreading further.
1: Meanwhile, the United States says members of DRC's national football team must isolate before entering the United States or risk being denied entry. The US has informed FIFA and Belgium that the team must undergo a 21-day isolation period. The squad is currently training in Belgium under strict bubble conditions ahead of two warm-up matches. Most players and coach Sébastien Desabre are based in Europe, although some staff recently travelled from Congo. DRC is in Group K for this summer's World Cup in North America. Its first game is against Portugal on the 17th of June in Houston. Thousands of people have held a demonstration in Havana denouncing the murder charges the U.S. has brought against Cuba's former leader, Raul Castro. The U.S. indictment accuses him of ordering the downing of two civilian planes in 1996. Four Miami-based Cuban exiles were killed, three of them U.S. citizens. Cuba says the allegations against Castro are false and are meant to serve as a pretext for an invasion. Julia Galliano has more from the Cuban capital.
2: Just 2 days after the U.S. Department of Justice indictment of former President Raul Castro, the entire power structure of this country, the state apparatus, has come out here and has called on their supporters to also come out specifically to the front of the U.S. Embassy, where we are right now, to reject this latest move by the U.S. government.
3: It was a show of defiance by Cuban authorities who questioned both the legality and the moral authority of the U.S. indictment of the 94-year-old former leader. Castro wasn't present at the event, but I asked his daughter, Mariela, what her father's reaction to the U.S. charges was. "He's calm," she said, and views the indictment as just another chapter in the fraught Cuba-U.S. relationship.
4: "The Cuban people also feel calm. They feel sure of their leadership. They feel safe because they know what they need to depending on what happens. In each moment and with each type of aggression, it's not the first time we face threats like this."
3: It's true that it's not the first time that such escalation between Cuba and the U.S. has taken place, but the current situation in Cuba is not what it has been in the past. A months-long U.S. oil blockade has left the island with no fuel, leading to a desperate situation for millions of people who are living most of their days without electricity or running water. Many Cubans blame their own government as much as Washington for their dire living conditions. Castro's indictment and the renewed talk of U.S. military intervention on the island is contributing to further uncertainty for the population here.
2: There's been thousands of events like this one over the 67-plus years of the Cuban Revolution. They usually happen around important political dates in the calendar or when there is a perceived or a real threat from the U.S. government. And they've always counted on the support of the people coming out here and backing whatever it is that the government is calling for at that time. But as the humanitarian crisis in this country worsens and people's needs get more acute every day, the question is whether they will still be willing to come out in such numbers in the coming months. Julia Galliano, Al Jazeera, Havana, Cuba.
1: Protesters have clashed with police in the Bolivian city of La Paz in another day of demonstrations that have brought thousands onto the streets across the country. Demonstrators are demanding the resignation of centre-right President Rodrigo Paz. The protest started some 3 weeks ago, calling for salary increases and improved fuel supplies. The protesters' blockade of roads has caused shortages of medicine, food and fuel. Bolivia's police and armed forces say they will open humanitarian corridors on Saturday to help supplies pass through the blockade. Economist Kevin Warsh has officially been sworn in as the 17th chair of the Federal Reserve, taking over from Jerome Powell. Donald Trump had criticized Powell for his refusal to reduce interest rates, but he says he wants Warsh to remain independent of any political pressure. Al Jazeera's White House correspondent Kimberly Halkett has this.
5: So no one in America is better prepared to lead the Federal Reserve than Kevin Warsh.
6: U.S. President Donald Trump personally presided over the ceremony to swear in Kevin Warsh as head of America's central bank. It's a move Trump critics say breaks tradition and harms the independence of the Federal Reserve, an argument Trump rejects.
5: Don't look at me, don't look at anybody, just do your own thing and do a great job, okay? It's a building that's being built.
7: No, it was built 5 years ago.
6: Warsh replaces Jerome Powell, an adversary of Trump's and the focus of many personal attacks for his refusal to cut interest rates.
5: Economic growth does not mean inflation. You don't have to stop the world because you're doing well.
6: Warsh is predicted to be more Trump-aligned.
8: I will lead a reform-oriented Federal Reserve, learning from past successes and mistakes both, escaping static frameworks and models, and upholding clear standards of integrity and performance. Today marks a return to an institution that I do in fact cherish.
6: Kevin Warsh inherits a U.S. economy under pressure from the U.S.-Israeli war with Iran. That's driven up the cost of energy and inflation and could lead to political pressure for the Federal Reserve to act ahead of the U.S. midterm elections. Kimberly Helkett, Al Jazeera, The White House.
1: The Taiwanese government says it has not been informed by the United States of any delays to its planned arms purchases. That's after a senior U.S. naval official suggested there may be a pause to ensure sufficient weapon supplies for the conflict with Iran. The issue was on the agenda during last week's talks between President Trump and Chinese leader Xi Jinping. Taiwan has been waiting for the U.S. to approve a $14 billion weapons package. Right, still to come on Al Jazeera. It's our regular segment from Washington. This is America takes a look at gun violence in the U.S. and why applying gun control laws poses such a massive challenge.
9: The world is changing rapidly and population growth is slowing down dramatically. A new documentary examines what's behind the decline in global birth rates.
10: Kenyan women are learning more about what it means to have children, examining and questioning.
9: And how this is impacting different cities around the world.
11: The number of pupils has been falling and falling. What happens to our family of schools?
9: The population bust. Baby doomers on Al Jazeera.
12: Hearing the facts.
13: They don't have enough water or food. The situation here is dire.
12: Asking questions.
14: Who holds the leverage here? Who's more dependent on whom?
12: Reporting from the action.
15: There are battles happening and taking place as we speak.
16: The army's told us that we have to put on bulletproof vests. There are weapons inside.
12: With the latest global news and insightful documentaries, Al Jazeera's teams across the world bring you closer to the heart of the story.
17: Most of the people here have walked for more than a week to get here. More than 1,000 people living in this settlement, and all of these shelters have sprung up within the last 4 weeks. These are the seedlings that grow on the trees. For them to become fully mature like these, it takes about 10 years. Heavy rains can cause floods that put communities under water. Drought is devastating for agricultural production.
18: Seeing what has happened to Gaza since October 7 has been heartbreaking. I'm so ashamed. I'm so ashamed because it's being done in my name.
12: A leading Jewish voice speaks out against Israel's brutal war on Gaza.
18: Until Palestinians are safe and secure, Israelis never will be, and Jews never will be.
12: Not in my name. Witness on Al Jazeera.
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0: This is Al Jazeera, a reminder of our top stories. A flurry of diplomatic efforts are underway in the Iranian capital to mediate a deal aimed at ending the war. Pakistan's army chief is in Tehran for talks with senior officials. An official source has told Al Jazeera that a Qatari delegation has been in Tehran to support the Pakistani mediation efforts. Russian President Vladimir Putin says his military is on standby to retaliate after a Ukrainian strike on a school dormitory. Vladimir Putin says the attack in Russian-controlled Luhansk was not accidental. At least six people were killed. The United Nations is warning the risk of the Ebola outbreak spreading across the wider African region is high. The announcement follows the World Health Organization's decision to raise the risk level inside the Democratic Republic of the Congo to very high. More than 750 suspected cases and 177 deaths have been recorded so far. It's time now to hand you over to our colleagues in Washington for This is America.
1: This is America, a country where every year hundreds of people die in mass shootings. And this, well, it's where hundreds of thousands of people have come to demand tighter gun controls after a series of school shootings. In a minute, we'll be looking at the implications for students and families in this country. But first, let's go to our Washington, D.C. studio and Rob Matheson.
2: Thanks, Richard. Now, however you measure it, the U.S. has the highest number of mass shootings in the world. But the right to bear arms is enshrined in the Constitution. Now, occasionally, lawmakers on either side of the House do try to clamp down on the types of guns Americans can own and who can get them. And those efforts often fail, or if they succeed, they may not last. Over a couple of decades, the number of mass shootings has risen. It's got to the point, it seems, these tragic events are now ingrained or even normalized in US society. So, is it the guns? Is it the people? Or is it society itself which lead to tragedies like these?
3: At least four mass shootings reported in America this weekend in New York, South Carolina, and Pennsylvania.
4: A total of 15 people are believed to have died here, 12 students, one faculty member, and the two young killers.
5: Looking at live pictures there, Broward County, Florida, where there is an active shooter at Marjorie Stoneman Douglas High School. Those are students being let out of this high school.
6: We are following the breaking news out of Texas, and it is heartbreaking news. 14 students and one teacher are dead, killed after a shooting at an elementary school.
7: There has apparently been a second shooting now in a place called Norris Hall, and according to the Associated Press, they are now reporting 7 to 8 additional casualties.
8: This is an active shooter that has been reported at the Islamic Center of San Diego.
9: Breaking news here on CNN is that Connecticut State Police have responded to reports of a shooting at Sandy Hook Elementary School. It is in the Newtown School District.
2: So when we hear those headlines, what exactly do they mean by mass shootings? Well, there's no single widely accepted definition of a mass shooting. For the FBI, a mass shooting is defined by an incident where four people are murdered with a gun. Now, those are active shooter incidents that meet the federal definition of mass killing. Most research centers and nonprofits are going to use the four or more threshold as a standard to define incidents. So that's the threshold we're going to be using throughout today's program. Schools are often the front line for mass shootings, with children paying the ultimate price. There's an ever-growing number of victims and the families they leave behind. Richard Gaisford's been speaking with a father whose son was killed in the Parkland school shooting in Florida.
10: This was a school shooting that deeply shocked America and remains one of the deadliest in the nation's history. In 2018, 17 died at Marjorie Douglas Stoneman High in Parkland, Florida. Another 17 were injured as a 19-year-old man opened fire. Amongst the dead, 17-year-old Joaquin Oliver, known as Guac, shot in the hallway outside his creative writing class. Soon after, I met with Joaquin's parents and school friends as they prepared to head to Washington to urge change in gun laws. Manuel and his wife Patricia have been campaigning ever since.
11: I think that Patricia and I have been doing it the right way. We create awareness. We don't take this as a normal thing. We don't buy the more guns will solve the problem. That's a false statement, and we will fight it again and again and again. It doesn't matter. We are not political. I am disappointed in all aspects of any political person that I have at some point heard that they will support me, you know, one way or the other. They did not, either because they can or they don't want to.
1: 8 years ago, I was right here in Washington witnessing the March for Our Lives, surrounded by more than 200,000, mainly young people, all protesting the deaths at Parkland, believing that the tragedy there would be a turning point for this country. Since then, though, very little has changed.
11: The kids are still there, but we normalized the situation. Since that day, since that last conversation that we had, more than 320,000 people have been shot. That's a lot of people, okay? And we still don't see a movement like that one since that March 23rd in D.C. So I'm trying to get back to that. I'm trying to get back to that rejection, total rejection, indignation, urgency of fixing the problem.
10: School shootings have plagued America. In 1999, two students killed 13 other young people at the Columbine High School in Colorado. In 2012, at Sandy Hook Primary School in Newtown, Connecticut, 20 young children aged 6 and 7 and 6 members of staff died after a 20-year-old gunman launched an armed attack. Parkland was another tragedy that could just disappear into the history books. But to stop that from happening, Manuel's now taken his son's story on the road across America, creating a one-man play that puts a spotlight on Guok's short life.
12: Some people send their kids to school. I don't, because I can't. And they know that their kids are learning math and also learning how to survive a shooting.
1: So it must be a very painful experience that you're sharing every night.
11: It is painful, but I think that more painful is just not doing anything, you know? Let's keep in mind that I'm Joaquin's dad. So that makes me supposed to be the strong guy here. I'm also not the victim. The victim is my son.
10: Instead of tighter gun controls, the legacy of Parkland and other school shootings has been rigorous security checks and regular active shooter drills.
11: With the conditions that we have right now, we are moving backwards. You understand that the little things that we were able to pass and to approve and to impose 2 years ago, now they're gone. Just to give you an example, we had an office for gun violence prevention in the White House, and it was removed by Donald Trump and his administration. And now we have a lot of more freedom for the acquisition of weapons.
10: There's no doubting the strength of their message. But parents like Manuel Oliver doubt that politicians in America have the same determination to put measures in place to stop others from suffering such loss. Richard Gaisford, Al Jazeera, Washington.
2: Well, we're joined now by Jonathan Lowy. He's the founder and president of Global Action on Gun Violence, and Michael Fox, a legal fellow at the Cato Institute's Project on Criminal Justice. Gentlemen, thank you both very much indeed for being with us. I want to start with a little bit of history, the Second Amendment. Now, there are several key factors in this. Let's start with that. And if I understand it correctly, and I think that we've got the wording there, then the wording of the Second Amendment of the Constitution is clear. The interpretation of it differs, and this is what I wanted to talk to you about. It says that well-regulated militia, being necessary to the security of a free state, the right of the people to keep and bear arms shall not be infringed. Michael, I wanted to ask you about that because it seems to me, in my brief reading of it, that it was around about 1970, 1980. The interpretation appears to have shifted, moving from the well-regulated militia context to the right of the individual to keep and bear arms. What do you think motivated that shift?
13: Yeah, absolutely. Thanks for having me. I'm going to a bit challenge the assertion that it was ever intended just to be for militia. So if you read the Second Amendment, which I have literally right here, I'll read it to you. It says a well-regulated militia being necessary to the security of a free state, the right of the people to keep and bear arms shall not be infringed. That first part is known as the prefatory clause. The second part is known as the operative clause. I'm going to read you another provision of the Constitution that sounds a little bit similar in that regard. This is called the intellectual property clause, is Article 1, Section 8, Clause 8. That one says to promote the progress of science and the useful arts by securing for limited times to authors and inventors the exclusive right to their property, to their respective writings and discoveries. Now, that is how you get patents and copyrights. And make no mistake, I am not a intellectual property lawyer, so I don't really know a whole lot about that. But what I do know is that if you apply for a patent or a copyright, you don't have to explain that what you're doing is in some way furthering the arts and sciences. So if you apply that same thing to the Second Amendment, you don't have to say that, well, now the only way I can own a gun is if I am part of a well-regulated militia. Mm-hmm. And look, at the time of the founding, the population was small. They were sparse. People hunted for food. They kept guns for protection. And they wouldn't leave their house without their guns, just like we wouldn't leave our house without our phones or our keys or our wallets or anything else like that. So I don't actually think that the understanding of the Constitution changed or the Second Amendment changed. It's a matter of getting the court to actually enforce the right to individually keep and bear arms, which my Cato colleague Clark Neely took to the Supreme Court in a landmark case called DC v. Heller in 2008, which was now 18 years ago. And that was where the court finally recognized that, yes, you do, in fact, have an individual right to keep and bear arms.
2: Mm-hmm. Jonathan Louie, so let's talk about the process of when somebody goes and buys a gun. One of the key elements, if I understand it correctly, is around the system of background checks. Now, I understand also that you happen to know the father of the young man who was killed in the Parkland shooting that we heard from in Richard's report. He was talking about the fact that there have been some sort of progress being made in the light of that shooting, background checks being part of that. But what are the weaknesses of that system, do you think?
14: Sure. Well, the first key point, I think, is that there is no other major country in the world, very few countries at all in the world, that regulate guns as weakly as the United States. In virtually every country in the world, to possess a gun, you need to get a license, you're vetted by law enforcement, you're asked what's the reason for this gun, your mental health records are checked. In the United States, we have absolutely nothing like that. If you go into a gun dealer, you have a pretty minimal background check, and in most states, you can buy an unlimited number of guns. I mean, the Parkland shooting, the young man who killed Manny Oliver's son and a number of others, I mean, that person had dozens of interactions with the police, disturbing behavior. It was the sort of person that any of us would say they should not have a gun, but our laws are so weak that if he had told the gun dealer about his troubling history, it would have been legal to sell that person not just a gun, but the AR-15 that he used to kill so many people at Parkland High School. So there's a tremendous amount of gaps for the U.S. to catch up to the rest of the world.
2: I want to talk about the scale of the issue that we're facing here in the U.S., and nearly every single U.S. state has recorded a mass shooting of some sort, leaving thousands of people dead. Al Jazeera's Alex Baird is going to break down the numbers across the country for us.
15: Across the United States, these scenes are repeated over and over again every single year. Families left to grieve. Now, this might look like a nighttime aerial of the United States, but every one of those dots is someone who was killed in a shooting in the decade leading up to April this year. That's more than 166,000 people dead. Double that, and that's how many people were injured. And how many of those were mass shootings? Each one of those represents more than four people killed in a single incident, looking at 2,547 lives. But it hasn't always been this bad. The Rockefeller Institute of Government has tallied the figures since 1966, and there's a clear trajectory, especially since the early 90s. That number is climbing, and fast. Nearly half of all those mass shootings were in the workplace or in schools. That's 112 primary and secondary schools. There are mass shootings in almost every type of location, from nightclubs and restaurants to churches, mosques and synagogues. And who's pulling the trigger? Well, almost exclusively men. Only 3.7% of mass shootings in the United States have been perpetrated by women.
2: Michael, there's a whole industry that has grown up around the protection from mass shooting industries, particularly with regard to schools. We've got bulletproof backpacks being sold. We've got bulletproof doors and windows for classrooms. A colleague of mine, we were discussing this yesterday, described this as commercializing the problem. Does that add to the problem, do you think, by essentially seeming to normalize it?
13: Yeah, I mean, it's horrifying, right? Everyone should be able to feel safe, whether they're going to school, to the grocery store, to a house of worship. These are horrifying events that happen. However, there is about only 1% of gun fatalities in this country result from mass shootings, and there are gun violence that is pervasive throughout the country that does not get this level of attention. So, yeah, of course, we don't want industries profiting off of these things, and we don't want to be sort of just, you know, bolstering the edges or putting barriers up or putting, you know, armed officers in schools, or, you know, whether those things are good ideas or not should be left up to the schools, to the local government. I want to talk a little bit about why I think some of these laws or gun control laws largely do not work. So I went to college and law school in Boston. While I was in law school, I worked at the Royal Sonesta Hotel. That hotel is on the Charles River in Boston on a road called Memorial Drive. On May 11th, which was now almost 2 weeks ago, there was a man named Tyler Brown. Tyler Brown's a 46-year-old man who had fired, I believe, 13 rounds at Boston police, was mentally ill, got a light sentence, got released. He then went on May 11th on a rampage with a rifle and started spraying cars. But I want to highlight a few issues with this. One of the reasons that no one was killed in that is because a Marine who was a lawful carry permit holder helped state police take out Mr. Brown, potentially saving dozens of lives. That's the first thing. The second thing is, if prohibitionist laws actually worked, Mr. Brown never would have had a firearm. There's federal law in the books that bans anyone who has ever been convicted of a felony from ever owning a gun. That law has a lot of constitutional problems, but it's currently on the books. Well, it clearly failed.
2: I think it's worth just taking a moment just to look at the restrictions that there are with regards to gun and gun ownership, because they are ingrained, of course, in American culture, as we're saying, but they are significant restrictions that are applied to them. Americans must be 18 to buy a rifle or a shotgun, which must be from a licensed dealer. They must be 21 before they can possess a handgun. In 1986, buying machine guns in the U.S. was effectively banned. And in some states, arms described as assault weapons, that is, with features that classify them as military style, are subject to bans, although the definition does vary from state to state. People disqualified from gun ownership include anyone convicted of more than a year in prison, domestic violence perpetrators and illegal drug users, and those adjudicated as mentally ill. And that, Jonathan, that brings us back to the point that Michael's been making, that despite all those restrictions being in place, nevertheless, we are seeing a significant number of mass shootings, and that is killings of people of four or more in the United States. Where is this falling down? Where's the gap?
14: Well, there are a few huge gaps. I mean, for one, in the United States, you can sell guns in most states if you're not a licensed seller. You know, the three of us, assuming we're not licensed sellers, can sell guns in most states without any background check whatsoever. I mean, so that is a vast hole. But in the case of the mass shootings, particularly school shootings, we're seeing a lot of these guns, particularly of young people, coming from the home. The San Diego mosque shooting recently, one of the parents had reportedly 26 firearms in the home, and you had a son that reportedly had major mental health issues, and apparently, it seems, he got guns from the parents. Over 70% of school shooters, young school shooters, are getting their guns from the home. So that's a problem as well, this culture of buying large arsenals and then not storing them safely and thinking that your child, even if the child is troubled, should have access to them.
2: Michael, with regard to predicting whether or not somebody is capable of carrying out an attack like this, obviously when we have issues like this, when we have incidents like this, invariably it becomes apparent that there is evidence on their social media website or their family members have some understanding or knowledge that there is a capacity for carrying out something like this. But this is invariably in hindsight. How difficult is it for law enforcement particularly to try to be able to predict a

0: pattern in this.
1: Yeah, I mean, we want to be really careful about predictive policing, because what predictive policing ultimately becomes when you combine that with prohibitionist laws, whether that's guns or drugs. You had mentioned earlier the prohibition on people who possess drugs from owning guns. There's a challenge to that law in the Supreme Court right now. I'm hoping that that law is struck down. That law is unconstitutional. But what you have, and Jonathan mentioned this earlier, I want to talk a little bit about, is the idea that you need to give a reason to the government to exercise a constitutional right is ridiculous, right? That would be like saying, if I want to exercise my First Amendment right to freedom of the press, I would need permission from the government to write the op-eds criticizing the president that I do regularly. Would the president ever consent to me writing about him in a negative manner? Of course he would not, right? So the idea that I would need permission from a police chief or some government official to exercise my Second Amendment right is absurd, and thankfully the Supreme Court agreed with that and stopped that scheme in the Bruin case a number of years ago. But when you have these prohibitionist laws coupled with predictive policing, what you have is you have stop and frisk. You have law enforcement, armed agents of the state, stopping people who are often minorities because the government will not give them lawful permission to carry a gun. And they stop them, they search them, and because they couldn't lawfully carry a gun, they feel unsafe in their neighborhoods. Why do they feel unsafe? Supreme Court has twice said that law enforcement or the state in general has no affirmative obligation to protect against private violence. So you have this dynamic where people feel unsafe, they want to do something to protect themselves, and the only thing that results from that is them being locked in a cage for absolutely no reason.
0: Now, the most powerful man, of course, that is accused of standing in the way of gun control is the United States president. And he has long said that mental health issues are to blame for the surge in mass shootings. Let's have a listen.
2: That mental health is your problem here. We have a lot of mental health problems in our country, as do other countries. But this isn't a guns situation.
3: These people are mentally ill, and we have to study that also. Because, you know, it's them. They pull the trigger. The gun doesn't pull the trigger. They pull the trigger.
4: We must reform our mental health laws to better identify mentally disturbed individuals who may commit acts of violence and make sure those people not only get treatment, but when necessary, involuntary confinement. Mental illness and hatred pulls the trigger, not the gun.
0: Well, Jonathan, the president there making it very clear, as far as he's concerned, it's mental health issues that cause these mass shootings, that it's people with those conditions that are more likely to carry them out. But is that the case? I was reading that actually in many of the mass shootings that we see, those with mental health issues are actually only about responsible for about 5% of them. Can you just talk us through, if you know, the kind of other pressures that might lead an individual to carry out something like this?
5: Well, I mean, I think that's correct, that people with mental illness tend to be more the victim than the perpetrator of gun violence. But I think that, you know, the key point is that the United States has something like 25 times the gun death rate of other comparable countries. We do not have 25 times the mental illness. I mean, we have the same societal problems, the same mental health problems that other comparable countries have. They essentially do not have a gun violence problem. Okay, we have a crisis, not just in our country, actually, but Mexico, Canada, throughout the region, are victims of our weak gun laws here in the U.S. So the problem is that in the U.S., we do not regulate guns the way the entire rest of the world does. And that's not prohibitionist. That is not saying that all guns should be banned. It's saying that you should have reasonable practices. Part of that's the law. Part of that's the gun industry, which has an incentive to sell as many guns as possible. And, you know, if gun dealers simply ask questions, not the government, but the gun dealer, ask questions like, why do you want this gun? Or why do you want these 5 or 10 guns? And made a decision about whether that was reasonable, you would see the Parkland shooting, that shooter would not have gotten his gun. So we need to have the industry step up. We need to have the culture step up and our politicians.
0: Mike, we have a couple of minutes left. Is part of the problem, or is it too simplistic to suggest that part of the problem is that this regulation is coming from the federal government, which for many gun owners, they are regard the federal government as a potential threat in and of itself and a justification for having the weapons?
1: Yeah, so what I would say here is the federal government is one of finite or enumerated powers, right? So if we're going to be talking about state-level restrictions, we're going to be talking about Second Amendment purely. But we're talking about, or any state constitutional provisions that might come into play. But when we're talking about federal, we're talking about the finite powers that the federal government actually has. And there have been numerous instances in recent history, and by recent, I mean about the last 30 years or so, where the government has done things that it has no power to do. So a number of years ago, Congress passed the Gun-Free School Zones Act. The Supreme Court struck that down in United States versus Lopez. The government's rationale there was that selling guns or having guns on school grounds adversely impacts education, which in some way that I can't understand substantially affects interstate commerce, which is delusional. Supreme Court invalidated that. Then there was the Brady Handgun Violence Prevention Act, which had a provision that I guess until the federal background check system was set up, the FBI background check system was set up, the government wanted to commandeer sheriffs, who are state officials who swear an oath to affirm and defend the Constitution, to execute federal law that was may or may not be unconstitutional in their view, right? And that went up to the Supreme Court, and the Supreme Court also rightly said, you can't do that. And I want to just bring this a little bit out of the gun context. We're now seeing that same argument with Trump and some of the MAGA Republicans who want to go after states who they view as, or jurisdictions they view as sanctuary cities. Mm-hmm. It is exactly the same thing. You cannot commandeer the federal government cannot commandeer state and local governments to enforce federal mandates.
0: Jonathan, we're going to leave it there, but gentlemen, I want to thank you both very much indeed for being with us. Jonathan Lowy, the founder and president of Global Action on Gun Violence, and Michael Fox, a legal fellow at the Cato Institute's Project on Criminal Justice. That's all the team from the team here in the Washington studio. Back to Richard Gaisford and Al Jazeera's global headquarters.
6: 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That is Monday, Memorial Day here in the US, 18:30 GMT to 2:30 p.m. Eastern Time. For now, from Washington, D.C.'s Navy Memorial, it's goodbye.
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9: Since the fall of the Assad regime, Israel has seized more land in Syria, expanding its occupation beyond the Golan Heights. Its military also conducts frequent raids and arrests in the villages below.
10: In the village of Jabhat al-Kashab, Bilal Kiwan is grazing his flock on a small pocket of available space. He can no longer reach the fields below, which Israeli forces have occupied. He was shot at the last time he tried.
11: They're strangling us, and there's not enough for the sheep to eat.
10: Bilal tells us that 2 days ago in the middle of the night, they raided the house behind him. But he says despite the warplanes, the arrests and the drones, he won't leave.

0: Pakistan's army chief is in Tehran as diplomatic efforts continue to end the war.
1: The oil prices are going to tumble as soon as I finish up with Iran. Tumble.
0: Boom. U.S. President Donald Trump tells Americans the war with Iran will be over soon and the economy will return to normal. U.S. intelligence chief Tulsi Gabbard steps down after reported differences within the Trump administration. And the head of the U.N.'s health agency says the risk of the Ebola outbreak spreading across the wider African region is now high. A flurry of diplomatic efforts are underway in the Iranian capital to mediate a deal to end the war. Pakistan's army chief is in Tehran for talks with senior officials. He's been the point man in mediation efforts to bring about a peace deal between the two sides. Field Marshal Azam Munir was welcomed by Iran's Minister for Interior, Iskander Momeini. Munir's latest visit follows a new round of high-level talks with Iranian officials in Pakistan on Thursday. An official source has told Al Jazeera that a Qatari delegation has been in Tehran to support the Pakistani mediation efforts. And Qatar's foreign minister has spoken with the foreign ministers of Saudi Arabia, Turkey, Egypt and Jordan to discuss de-escalation efforts. Earlier, an Iranian official source told Al Jazeera that a ceasefire on all fronts is the essential prerequisite for any future negotiations. Al Jazeera has also been told that no final agreement has been reached yet and efforts are underway to bridge the gap between the two sides. And for Iran, releasing frozen assets and lifting sanctions are not just mere details. The source adds that ending the war, lifting the U.S. blockade and ensuring the stability of the Strait of Hormuz are priorities. And Qatar's supportive role for the Pakistani mediator is vital, important and fundamental. Al-Migdad Al-Rahid is in Tehran with more on the Iranian position on these talks.
2: The spokesperson for Foreign Minister Ismail Baqai just spoke to Iranian media. He reiterated, he emphasized the same position about that 14-point plan, about the fundamental disagreements between both sides. They are speaking about we must reach an agreement to ending this war on all fronts, especially the war of Israel on southern Lebanon, and also the right now the situation on the Strait of Hormuz and Urea on the Strait of Hormuz. They're speaking about that there is a naval blockade. They are calling about piracy, United States piracy on the Strait of Hormuz. So this is one of the main sticking points right now. We do see that at the same time, there's a flurry of diplomatic activity, especially from the intermediaries. With this visit of this, one of the most important visit from Army Chief of Pakistan is Azam Munir. He's in the country a couple of hours ago. So we expect that there will be a turning point in the coming hours. But at the same time, there's a huge disagreement between Americans and Iranians, as Ismail Baqai stated clearly that we will not speak about the nuclear issue right now. At this moment, we are proposing to phasing that issue, because we do speak about this issue 2 times ago. But the American side ruins that negotiations by hitting us 2 times in less than a year. So he also emphasized the idea that the very rights of them to enrich uranium for a peaceful level. He speak about the nuclear non-proliferation treaty. He said that we are a member of that treaty, so we do have rights to enrich uranium. At this stage, he emphasized the idea about to reach a deal and exchanging message or texting drafts about reaching a deal to ending the war on all fronts, rather than a breakthrough or extending the ceasefire at this time.
0: And speaking in New York State a short while ago, Donald Trump said the conflict with Iran will be over soon.
1: Iran is going to have a nuclear weapon if we don't stop them. And I said, we're going to have to do it. And we have stopped them. They're not going to ever have a nuclear weapon. They're never going to have a nuclear weapon. And we'll have that over with soon. It'll be over with soon.
0: Jason Campbell is a senior fellow at the Middle East Institute and a former Pentagon official. He says the longer it takes the U.S.

0: at one enough. So I think right now, in terms of the rhetoric here, we're all in a wait and see mode to see whether something comes out of this new blip, perhaps in the diplomatic engagement in Tehran with Field Marshal Munir now visiting there. But right now, it's, you know, in terms of what President Trump's statements, it's very much a wait and see approach going forward. I think Tehran has now, you know, for decades been able to withstand a high amount of pressure, be it economic or in the last few weeks, certainly security. And I think they can absorb more. Whereas for President Trump, the oil prices here domestically in the U.S. and worldwide have gone up considerably. You've got influential and elections coming up here in the United States. A number of factors where time is not a neutral factor here for the White House.
1: The U.S. Director of National Intelligence, Tulsi Gabbard, has resigned, citing family concerns. In a resignation letter posted on social media, Gabbard says she's stepping down to support her husband, who's battling a rare form of cancer. Before joining the Trump administration, she was an outspoken critic of U.S. military interventions. When questioned by Congress in March, Gabbard refused to confirm the Trump administration's claim that Iran posed an imminent threat. Patrick Culhane is in Washington, D.C., with more on Gabbard's resignation.
2: She said the first U.S. strikes on Iran's nuclear facilities obliterated their program and they'd seen no attempts to revive it. Now, that was in her written statement. When she came to actually reading the statement before members of the Senate committee, she left that part out. She was pressed by Senator Mark Warner on why she did that, and she said, I was trying to cut time. I did it for brevity's sake. The White House was reportedly incredibly angry about that because obviously one of their rationales for starting this Iran war was to say because they were pursuing a nuclear weapon. And she basically came out and said, no, they hadn't restarted that program. So that put her on the outs. But she's been very controversial even before she took over Director of National Intelligence. It's a very big job, let's not forget. That was created after 9/11 because it seemed like the 18 different intelligence agencies weren't actually communicating. So the DNI's job is to make sure the president has the latest information, the most up-to-date information from all of the different spy agencies. So she was controversial because she started as a Democratic congresswoman, ran for president as a Democrat, endorsed Joe Biden when she dropped out of that race, but then backed Donald Trump, went to campaign rallies with him. And part of the reason she cited it was his promise to not get into any more foreign wars. She actually sold T-shirts online that said no war with Iran.
1: Russian President Vladimir Putin says a Ukrainian strike on a school dormitory was deliberate, warning that Russian forces are ready to retaliate. Moscow says the attack happened in the Russian-controlled Luhansk region. Local officials say at least six people were killed, dozens more injured, and that about 80 children and teachers were in the building at the time of the attack. Many are feared to still be trapped under the rubble. Yulia Shapovalova is following developments from Moscow.
3: Russia has requested an emergency meeting of the UN Security Council after the Ukrainian drone strike on a college and dormitory in Starobelsk in the Russian-controlled part of the Lugansk region. Russian officials say that about 10 Ukrainian drones attacked the college early Friday morning. Reportedly, they were launched from the territory of the Kharkiv region. Most of the dormitory was destroyed. Rescuers continue to work at the scene. Residents of the Lugansk region are now donating blood for the victims of the attack. The Russian side called it an act of terror. Kremlin spokesman Dmitry Peskov has stated the attack was a monstrous crime committed by Kiev, while Foreign Ministry spokeswoman Maria Zakharova said that it was a deliberate attack against children. Some called it a political and military provocation to make Russia act even more aggressively in the future. Yulia Shapovalova, Al Jazeera, Moscow.
1: Now, Ukraine is accusing Russia of spreading disinformation, saying it targeted a Russian drone unit and not a student dormitory. Meanwhile, Ukrainian drones are increasingly striking targets deep inside Russia. Aldra McAlpine reports from Western Ukraine.

0: Ukraine has denied the claim that it hit a student dormitory in Starobilsk in Luhansk Oblast. That's a Russian-occupied region of Ukraine. Instead, the armed forces have said that they were hitting what was a headquarters for the Rubicon drone unit. It's an elite Russian unit that hits, according to Ukraine, cities across Ukraine with unmanned aerial systems. Ukraine says that it sticks to humanitarian law and that this by Russia is just an attempt to spread manipulation. It also said on May 22nd, Ukraine, that it hit a number of military targets across Russia, including command and control centers, air defense, as well as oil refineries deep inside of Russia. This is part of a new strategy from Ukraine. Over the past few weeks, we've seen Ukraine repeatedly hit some of the same oil refineries over and over and over again. Something else we're seeing is Ukrainian drones penetrating Moscow's air defenses, sometimes even hitting civilian apartment buildings in the Russian capital. Now, on Friday morning, Ukrainian President Volodymyr Zelensky said that it was time to bring the war home to Russia and that that was only fair. And the feeling here in Ukraine is that the tide of the war may be changing. Audrey McAlpine, Al Jazeera, Berehove, Western Ukraine.
1: NATO Secretary General Mark Rutte has welcomed the U.S. president's announcement that 5,000 extra American troops will be deployed to Poland. Trump said the move was based on his relationship with Poland's nationalist president, whom he endorsed during last year's election campaign. The decision appears to reverse an earlier statement about scaling back a planned U.S. troop deployment to the country.
2: Our military commanders are working through all the details, but of course I welcome it. But let's be clear. The trajectory we are on, which is a stronger Europe and a stronger NATO, making sure we will, over time, step by step, be less reliant on one ally only, as we have been for so long, which is the United States, so that also for them, they have the possibility and the option to pivot more towards other priorities, which are also in our interest, will continue.
1: In southern Lebanon, Israel has forced residents from their homes and blown up a building near the city of Tyre. Israel has been carrying out strikes on a densely populated neighborhood that's already been struck several times, despite Israel agreeing to a ceasefire. Israel says it's targeting Hezbollah sites. Obeda Hatil reports from Tyre in southern Lebanon.
3: Israel has issued another evacuation order for a specific building inside the city of Tyre. And this evening, we are actually very close to where this building is. The evacuation order that was issued by Israel via social media said that people should leave 500 meters away from where that building is. It's just a few blocks down this road. This is as close as we can get. We're actually at the edge of this 500-meter perimeter that Israel has designated as the danger zone. But this is being understood in Lebanon as people have lived through many of these forced evacuation orders over the last more than 2 months of this war. They are perceiving it as a threat. You see there are ambulances here. There are also rescue teams. And then you have all of these cars that are not normally parked here on this road. These are people who have fled their homes this evening following the issuance of this forced evacuation order. People here with their families and children. People don't know exactly when they're going to be able to go back to their homes. And not only that, they're not sure because these people who have left live close to this building that has been threatened. They're not sure that after this strike, whenever it happens, whether in the next 10, 15 minutes, an hour, 2 hours, if that strike happens, if their home is actually going to be there. And this is the kind of psychological terror that Israel is forcing people to live in here in southern Lebanon. Most of the day today, there has been intensive bombardment throughout the areas around the city of Tyre, low-flying drones and fighter jets flying above the sky. But this evening, that terror is not done. People are waiting now for this building that has been marked by Israel to be struck, but they don't know when it's going to happen. They'll just be waiting here in the street until it does. Obeida Hito, Al Jazeera, Tyre, Lebanon.
1: And still ahead here on Al Jazeera.
4: Yeah!

0: Thousands rally in Havana to show support for former President Raul Castro after the U.S. charged him with murder.
1: In-depth analysis of the day's headlines.
2: There will be no absolute winner in this war, and there will be no absolute loser. 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
1: Informed opinions.
3: The torch of global leadership is passing from the United States to China.
1: Frank assessments.
4: Congo holds minerals that are so essential to artificial intelligence that no matter what happens there, the international community is now going to move from a perspective of bringing peace and justice.
1: Inside story on Al Jazeera.
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0: You're watching Al Jazeera, our top stories this hour. A flurry of diplomatic efforts are underway in the Iranian capital to mediate a deal to end the war. Pakistan's army chief is in Tehran for talks with senior officials. And an official source has told Al Jazeera that a Qatari delegation has been in Tehran to support the Pakistani mediation efforts. Russia President Vladimir Putin says his military is on standby to retaliate after a Ukrainian strike on a school dormitory. Putin says the attack in the Russian-controlled Luhansk region was not accidental. At least six people were killed. The United Nations is warning the risk of the Ebola outbreak spreading across the wider African region is high. The announcement follows the World Health Organization's decision to raise the risk level inside the DRC to very high. More than 750 suspected cases and 177 deaths have been recorded so far. Now, the United Nations is warning that the risk of the Ebola outbreak spreading across the wider African region, as we mentioned, is now high. The announcement follows the World Health Organization's decision to raise the risk level inside the DRC of Congo from high to very, very high. Now, there's currently no approved vaccine or treatment for the strain. However, scientists at Oxford University in the UK, well, they say they're developing a new vaccine that could enter clinical trials within 2 to 3 months. More than 750 suspected cases and 177 deaths have been recorded so far. At the busy Mpondwe border crossing between Uganda and the DRC, health officials are on high alert amid growing fears that the Ebola outbreak could spread across the border. Authorities have introduced strict preventive measures, raising concerns over the economic impact on communities that depend on cross-border trade. Catherine Soy has more from the border.
1: We are at the Mpondwe border crossing with DRC. It's a very busy crossing. There's a lot of movement of people from Uganda and DRC as well. More than 100 trucks pass through this road every day. And down there, the farther you go into DRC, you'll find Beni, where cases have been reported as well. Health workers have been deployed in border areas like this because of the risks. And the government has also put together a host of other measures to protect Ugandans. For example, they have suspended flights between the two countries. They have suspended important market days. And this is worrying people because of the economic implications. A lot of people here are worried, but also they know that the government is doing what it can because there has been several outbreaks previously that the government has been able to contain very quickly. Catherine Soy, Al Jazeera, Mpondwe, Uganda.
0: Meanwhile, the U.S. says members of DR Congo's national football team must isolate before heading to the United States or risk being denied entry. The U.S. has informed FIFA and Belgium that the team must undergo a 21-day isolation period. The squad is currently training in Belgium under strict conditions ahead of two warm-up matches. Most players and the head coach are based in Europe, although some staff recently traveled from Congo. Senegal's president, Bassirou Diomaye Faye, has fired Prime Minister Ousmane Sonko and dissolved the government after years of simmering tensions. The announcement has been made by the government's secretary general. The decision follows months of mounting strains between the two allies-turned-rivals. Sonko had backed Faye in the 2024 election after a defamation conviction barred him from running. Faye then appointed Sonko as prime minister. The country is now facing rising economic pressure linked to debt and the fallout from the Iran war. Thousands of people have held a demonstration in Havana protesting against the murder charges that the U.S. has brought against Cuba's former leader, Raul Castro. The U.S. indictment accuses him of ordering the downing of two civilian planes in 1996. Four Miami-based Cuban exiles were killed, three of them U.S. citizens. Cuba says the allegations against Castro are false and meant to serve as a pretext for an invasion. Julia Galliano has more from Havana.
2: Just 2 days after the U.S. Department of Justice indictment of former President Raul Castro, the entire power structure of this country, the state apparatus, has come out here and has called on their supporters to also come out specifically to the front of the U.S. Embassy, where we are right now, to reject this latest move by the U.S. government.
3: It was a show of defiance by Cuban authorities who questioned both the legality and the moral authority of the U.S. indictment of the 94-year-old former leader. Castro wasn't present at the event, but I asked his daughter, Mariela, what her father's reaction to the U.S. charges was. "He's calm," she said, and views the indictment as just another chapter in the fraught Cuba-U.S. relationship.
4: "The Cuban people also feel calm. They feel sure of their leadership. They feel safe because they know what they need to, depending on what happens. In each moment and with each type of aggression, it's not the first time we face threats like this."
3: It's true that it's not the first time that such escalation between Cuba and the U.S. has taken place, but the current situation in Cuba is not what it has been in the past. A months-long U.S. oil blockade has left the island with no fuel, leading to a desperate situation for millions of people who are living most of their days without electricity or running water. Many Cubans blame their own government as much as Washington for their dire living conditions. Castro's indictment and the renewed talk of U.S. military intervention on the island is contributing to further uncertainty for the population here.
2: There's been thousands of events like this one over the 67 plus years of the Cuban Revolution. They usually happen around important political dates in the calendar or when there is a perceived or a real threat from the U.S. government. And they've always counted on the support of the people coming out here and backing whatever it is that the government is calling for at that time. But as the humanitarian crisis in this country worsens and people's needs get more acute every day, the question is whether they will still be willing to come out in such numbers in the coming months. Julia Galliano, Al Jazeera, Havana, Cuba.
0: Protesters have clashed with police in the Bolivian city of La Paz in another day of demonstrations that have brought thousands onto the streets across the country. Demonstrators are demanding the resignation of center-right President Rodrigo Paz. The protests started 3 weeks ago, calling for salary increases and improved fuel supplies. The protesters' blockade of roads has caused shortages of medicine, food and fuel. Bolivia's police and armed forces say they will open humanitarian corridors on Saturday to help supplies pass through the blockade. Economist Kevin Warsh has officially been sworn in as the 17th chair of the Federal Reserve, taken over from Jerome Powell. Donald Trump had criticized Powell for his refusal to reduce interest rates, but he says he wants Warsh to remain independent of any political pressure. Al Jazeera's White House correspondent Kimberly Halkett reports.
5: So no one in America is better prepared to lead the Federal Reserve than Kevin Warsh.
6: U.S. President Donald Trump personally presided over the ceremony to swear in Kevin Warsh as head of America's central bank. It's a move Trump critics say breaks tradition and harms the independence of the Federal Reserve, an argument Trump rejects.
5: Don't look at me, don't look at anybody, just do your own thing and do a great job, okay?
7: It's a building that's being built.
8: No, it was built 5 years ago.
6: Warsh replaces Jerome Powell, an adversary of Trump's and the focus of many personal attacks for his refusal to cut interest rates.
5: Economic growth does not mean inflation. You don't have to stop the world because you're doing well.
6: Warsh is predicted to be more Trump-aligned.
9: I will lead a reform-oriented Federal Reserve, learning from past successes and mistakes both, escaping static frameworks and models, and upholding clear standards of integrity and performance. Today marks a return to an institution that I do in fact cherish.
6: Kevin Warsh inherits a U.S. economy under pressure from the U.S.-Israeli war with Iran. That's driven up the cost of energy and inflation. and could lead to political pressure for the Federal Reserve to act ahead of the U.S. midterm elections. Kimberly Helkett, Al Jazeera, The White House.
0: And that's it for now from me, Per Nyberg. The news continues, though, here on Al Jazeera after Inside Story. Do stay with us. Thank you for watching.
10: Snatched from the streets, dozens have disappeared as the armed forces have waged Ecuador's war on drug cartels.
11: They have the backing of the president. They know they can act with impunity.
10: Fault Lines investigates the devastating impact of the crackdown.
12: The government's been doubling down on its hardline strategy. They've sent 10,000 more troops onto the streets.
10: And meets the families living with the consequences. Ecuador's disappeared. On Al Jazeera.
13: The face of war. More than a million people in Lebanon forced to move because of Israel's attacks and occupation of territory in the south of the country. Those who can't find shelter are in the streets, among them Palestinian refugees.
14: In the early days of the conflict between Israel and Hezbollah, the Israeli military issued a blanket evacuation order during an intensified military offensive. The order demanded the evacuation of entire neighborhoods.
13: The Burj al Barajni camp was among them. It's home to Palestinian refugees.
15: It's been one humiliation after another. Our whole lives, we have continuously been targeted. And then we are confined to these camps.
13: It was in these camps where the first exodus of Palestinians arrived nearly 80 years ago, after Israel forced them from their homes. It's known as the Nakba. Many here say their lives have become an ongoing Nakba, as they remain trapped in limbo and insecurity.
16: Drones and AI are rewriting the rules of war. Lethal, relentless, and unforgiving for those in the crosshairs.
17: Seeing the drone just hovering overhead, you are aware that with a press on a button, a soldier somewhere can end your life.
16: Business of War exposes the tech and the companies shaping modern conflicts.
18: Many reports of Israeli drones being used to kill civilians in Gaza. Does that trouble you?
16: Killing by Remote Control, Episode 3 of Business of War on Al Jazeera.
19: As Israel keeps up its attacks on Lebanon, despite a ceasefire, the U.S. has sanctioned 9 people, including 2 Lebanese military officers accused of links to Hezbollah. It comes while Washington brokers more talks between Lebanese and Israeli officials. So why these sanctions now? This is Inside Story.

0: endangering the disarmament of Hezbollah, a critical U.S. and Israeli demand. The Iranian-backed group, which is a powerful political and military force in Lebanon, calls the sanctions a badge of honor. Significantly, two Lebanese military officers are on the list. One is accused of sharing intelligence with Hezbollah. The Lebanese army says it had no advance notice and issued a statement reaffirming its independence and loyalty to the state. And despite last month's U.S. brokered ceasefire, Israel continues to attack Lebanon, killing more than 3,000 people since March. Now, the sanctions come as Washington is driving talks between Israeli and Lebanese officials, a process that does not include Hezbollah. So why is the U.S. taking this action now, and what's the significance? We'll discuss this with our guest shortly, but first, this report from Alexandra Byers.
1: Despite a U.S. brokered ceasefire in Lebanon, Israeli airstrikes every night and every day continue to pummel towns across the south. At least six people killed in separate attacks on Thursday alone. Bodies being pulled from the rubble, and funerals like this one, where an entire family was laid to rest. Five children killed, the youngest Mohammed, just 18 months old.
2: These children, this family was killed during what is supposed to be a ceasefire. The Lebanese authorities who are engaging in talks with Israel are responsible for this.
1: Israeli attacks have killed at least 3,000 people in Lebanon in the past 3 months, more than 400 since the ceasefire took effect in April. The U.S. has been brokering peace talks between Israel and the Lebanese government, the first direct negotiations between the two sides in decades. Political talks are expected to resume at the beginning of June, and in just a week, military delegations are due to meet at the Pentagon. But Washington has just upped the pressure, announcing sanctions on nine people it accuses of supporting Hezbollah to, quote, undermine Lebanon's sovereignty, obstructing the peace process, and impeding the disarmament of Hezbollah. They include four Hezbollah members, associated security officials, and an Iranian diplomat. But in a rare move, the U.S. also sanctioned two officers from the Lebanese army and general security, accusing them of sharing important intelligence with Hezbollah over the past year.
3: What this is saying is that if you're in politics, business, or the security services, and you have been aiding Hezbollah in undermining the sovereignty of the Lebanese government, to think twice. There will be real consequences. We're focused on creating the good space, the space for those good faith conversations between the government of Israel and government of Lebanon. And what we've seen from Hezbollah is a direct effort to derail those conversations, including threats within Lebanon, including attacks against Israel.
1: Hezbollah has called the sanctions a badge of honor and accused the U.S. of intimidation ahead of the next round of talks. The group has condemned the Lebanese government's decision to engage with Israel, which has spurred mixed feelings across Lebanon, a country divided, and now with its military under even more direct U.S. political pressure. Alexandra Byers, Al Jazeera for Inside Story.
0: All right, let's bring in our guests now in Beirut. David Wood, a senior Lebanon analyst at the International Crisis Group. In Dayton, Ohio, Randa Sleem, Middle East Program Director at the Stimson Center. And in Paris, Elijah Manier, a specialist in Middle East wars and regional military dynamics. Thank you all for being on the program here. David, we'll start with you. The fact that the U.S. State Department is not just going after Hezbollah here, but also members of state institutions, the Lebanese military, the General Security Directorate, which oversees borders here. What is the message that they're trying to send, you think?
4: So I think the message is very clear. And the United States, obviously in coordination with Israel, is using this latest announcement of sanctions as a way to further turn up the heat on the Lebanese state to take firmer action on Hezbollah. So it is true that the Lebanese president, when he was elected at the start of 2025, and also the new prime minister of Lebanon, committed to implementing a state monopoly over arms. And of course, that includes the disarmament of Hezbollah. However, up until now, Lebanon's political leaders have been cautious and tried to attract Hezbollah's compliance and cooperation with disarmament rather than resorting to force, and in particular deploying potentially the Lebanese army against Hezbollah to force it to surrender its weapons. Now, as this situation has developed, we've seen that the US has now taken, as far as I'm aware, an unprecedented step of sanctioning not just Hezbollah officials or officials associated with Harakat Amal, the main ally of Hezbollah within the Lebanese political system, but also sanctioning Lebanese security officers who are in active service. And while the US has justified this as saying that these particular officers are actually, their ultimate allegiance lies with Hezbollah and not with the Lebanese state, it has two key problems. One is that targeted individual sanctions don't often work. They have a pretty low success rate in terms of actually changing the behavior of people sanctioned. And the other is that this is the latest in a series of signals showing that the pressure campaign of the United States and Israel on the Lebanese state actually undermines its credibility. And now in this latest step, we have the US sanctioning active security officials who are Lebanese public officials and questioning their loyalty to the Lebanese state project.
0: Randa, do you agree with what David just said there? And what should we make of the timing here, given that the Israeli and Lebanese military representatives are supposed to meet in Washington in just a few days from now?
5: I mean, the timing definitely is a message here, just ahead of this meeting on May 29. But let me contextualize this decision. The names of these officers have been on a list of potential sanctions for some time now. The LAF commander, during his February visit to DC, was given a list of names, and that predates the war between Lebanon, Israel war on Lebanon. And among these names, I mean, names of officers who are known to be actively cooperating with Hezbollah. And one of the names on that list was Colonel Hamadi. And at the time, the LAF commander, the presidents have decided not to act on the list. And he was asked, basically, the LAF commander during his meetings in D.C., to remove these officers. And at the time, they did not act on it. And so there was plenty of warning. And there, and the list includes other names. I heard of maybe two or three other names. And I think their names will come up soon in future designation. But the timing of, I mean, why DC decided to move ahead with this is has to do with, again, what David said, upping the ante on the Lebanese government, pushing it to take more forceful action against Hezbollah, and a sort of coercive influence on the Lebanese government ahead of the talks on May 29. This designation is going to put the president, particularly, who is leading, who is official in Lebanon, leading the direct negotiation between Israel and Lebanon, is going to put him in a bind on two levels. Inside Lebanon, there is already, accusation by good segments of the society. The Lebanese society is divided on the issue of direct negotiation with Israel. There is a suspicion that he is working according to dictates from the United States and Israel, as because of the cooperation between the two sides in this war. Now, that's on one hand. So that's going to constrict his room for maneuvering on the negotiation domestically. Sure. On the other hand, the Lebanese army needs and relies on U.S. funding for military training. And so this designation is going to put at risk, at further risk, potential funding, U.S. funding for the Lebanese army for training, hardware, whatever.
0: Which, of course, would be very significant because the U.S. and Israel are asking the Lebanese armed forces to be the ones to disarm Hezbollah. Elijah, I want to bring you in because the Lebanese military came out with a statement essentially denying that these security personnel passed anything onto Hezbollah. The statement said that the loyalty of military personnel is solely to the military institution and to the nation. I mean, this is a pretty serious accusation that's being made by the U.S. State Department here. Shouldn't the Lebanese military at least want to look into it?
6: It's a fair question. If we look at the history of the Lebanese army and we take the very recent president, Joseph Aoun, who was in the picture that you just showed a minute ago, he was a chief of staff, and he was the first to collaborate with Hezbollah as a de facto non-state actor armed and operating in the south of Lebanon. In fact, nothing works in Lebanon without a cooperation and agreement among all the different sects, particularly those who can make a difference on the ground. Therefore, this is not new for the Lebanese army to cooperate and coordinate with Hezbollah. That's one. Two, the timing is extremely important. The former chief of staff who became the president said that he is willing to go to meet Benjamin Netanyahu without mentioning him. He said, I'm ready to do anything and do everything that is required of me. That was at the first beginning when he said Donald Trump was his friend after receiving the first contact through the phone. So that was a message that sent a wave among one sect that represent more than a third in the country that actually is going against the current. If we look at the identity of these officers, they are Shia. And we look at Hezbollah as a Shia organization. The Amal movement is against the Shia organization. So there is a kind of misunderstanding by the U.S. administration thinking that they can actually win or allow Israel to win where Israel is not capable of eliminating Hezbollah in the south of Lebanon. And the Israeli did not really give a chance to the Lebanese president when he managed to secure the south of the Litani River clean from Hezbollah and all the weapons and offer it to Lebanon for the stability. But the Israeli rejected the cooperation when the U.S. envoy Thomas Barak said, actually, the Israelis no longer recognize the borders. Therefore, this act today is really kind of declaring the Shia as an entity that is need to be put under control and pushing these officers and all those who are in the army to think that can be targeted and most probably produce a counter effect and to rally around Hezbollah and Amal rather than against it.
0: Yeah.
6: And the biggest misunderstanding of the U.S. administration is not new. During Joe Biden, we had Amos Hochstein who came and scolded the U.S. embassy and the Lebanese who thought they can really isolate Hezbollah and the Shia from the parliament and government, but his clever way stopped it. Today, we have a new administration saying that, like the U.S. ambassador in Lebanon, those who do not agree with this path of peace with Israel can leave. And he's talking about more than 30 to 40% of the population, which fit with Mike Pompeo when he was foreign minister, saying Hezbollah needs to be removed from Lebanon. We're talking about embedded sovereignty within the society.
0: Sure.
6: But not as a group of people that one can take and put and relocate somewhere else.
0: Sure. You make a lot of points in there. You also mentioned the Amal movement. Some of these sanctions are targeting people within the Amal movement, which is the other Shia political party that the Lebanese speaker belongs to. The other Shia political party in Lebanon, of course, is Hezbollah. And I wonder, David, whether you think that going after the Amal movement with these sanctions is maybe sending a message to the Lebanese speaker, who is against direct talks between Lebanon and Israel, to get with the program, to get on board and to start supporting this so that these talks have a bit more legitimacy within the country because all of the major sects within Lebanon will be represented.
4: Absolutely. And there has long been discussion about how the United States might try to use sanctions against Speaker Berre as a way to get him to change his behavior. And perhaps by sanctioning members of the Harkat Amal, this is a way to, again, re-enliven that threat towards the Speaker and potentially make him more supportive of negotiations and more generally to provide a political alternative to Hezbollah for the Shia community rather than continuing to move in lockstep. The issue, of course, is that, again, I mean, sanctions have a pretty low success rate in changing behaviour. And even the threat of sanctions, which has loomed over Speaker Birri for years now, has ultimately not really changed his behaviour. So when this latest war broke out on the 2nd of March, his ministers in the government supported the government's decision to ban Hezbollah's military wing. But as you've just mentioned, we're 2 months and a bit on from then, and Harakat Amal is supporting Hezbollah's stance, which is that any negotiations with Israel should be indirect and not direct. So there's another problem here as well, which is that something that Elijah mentioned, which I think is worth considering, is that trying to create a cleavage between Hezbollah and Harakat Amal risks feeding into this perception which exists for some Lebanese Shia, which is that this war is not just a war of Israel on Hezbollah, but a war of Israel on the Shia community in general with the backing of the United States. So if the United States proceeds down this path of continuing to apply pressure on the Shia community, and perhaps in particular one of its most prominent leaders, Nabih Birri, then this does run the risk of fueling that counter-narrative that it's not just Hezbollah that's under threat in this ongoing war, but the Shia community at large. And this is especially sensitive when so hundreds of thousands of Shia are currently displaced and under the threat of being displaced even further and having no shelter available at all.
0: Of course, and I want to ask you guys about the potential split that this could cause within the country, within the military institutions, but I just want to go back for a second to Randa's point earlier, which was that, look, if the U.S., through these sanctions, is effectively saying that Hezbollah is within these state institutions, well, they may look at no longer funding those state institutions like the Lebanese Armed Forces. And I just want to read you what Marco Rubio said about the U.S.'s plan for Lebanon last month. He said that, look, the ultimate answer, both sides agree, is a Lebanese Armed Forces with the capability to go after and disarm and dismantle Hezbollah inside their country. And that's what we're working toward establishing, is a system that actually works where vetted units within the Lebanese Armed Forces have the training, the equipment, and the capability to go after elements of Hezbollah and dismantle them so Israel doesn't have to do it. So my question to you, Randa, is that realistic to train specifically units within the Lebanese Armed Forces to go after and disarm Hezbollah, or is this pie in the sky?
5: I mean, first, let me say something about Birri's position. His message to the Americans is, I'm not going to endorse publicly the direct negotiation between Israel and Lebanon, but I'm not going to also block them or oppose them. So I think his position is nuanced in terms of the direct negotiations. He's going to see what they will amount to. And so far, they have failed at delivering the ceasefire that the Lebanese want. In terms of this unit within the Lebanese army to go after Hezbollah, I think the Americans have tried this kind of approach in the past, and it fails. It's not going to work. And it's a wrong assumption. Not every Shia military officer is pro-Hezbollah. But I think, as the speakers said, today the Shia community feels under threat as a community. And this move is going to reinforce this feeling. And so if you look at one of the most recent public opinion polls of Lebanese vis-a-vis a number of issues, including direct negotiation, including whether the Lebanese president and the prime minister are doing a good job, what comes across this poll is this feeling of a majority mood within the Shia community of being targeted, of the direct negotiation being against them and threatening their future. And so I think that's going to put a lot of pressure on the Lebanese president again, and the Lebanese head, and the head of the and the commander of the Lebanese army, about this kind of next move that the Americans want to proceed with. Because in my opinion, that's a recipe for a major break inside the Lebanese army. And we have seen that happen in the past during the Lebanese civil war. It did not end well for Lebanon.
0: Yeah.
5: And I think we might be seeing a repeat of that scenario, but along different sectarian lines this time.
0: Interesting. Elijah, Marco Rubio's quote that I just read you there sort of implies that they don't trust the Lebanese army as a whole. And I just wonder, is it not

0: naive to think that there aren't, you know, sections of the Lebanese army that maybe are more loyal to Hezbollah or to their sect than they are to the state as a whole.
1: Marco Rubio is not a military and is not consulting the military. Militarily speaking, no one can operate in a hostile environment. Hezbollah would die in 24 hours if the population is against it.
0: But that's not what I'm asking. I'm just asking whether in the Lebanese military, if there's people who maybe are more loyal to sect than to the state. Go ahead.
1: I'm coming to that.
0: Please.
1: So sending a specific unit in the Lebanese army to operate against Hezbollah in the south of Lebanon or in the suburb of Beirut or in the Bekaa Valley, it's a suicide mission because it will be operating in a very hostile environment, particularly when the objective is stated as such. Therefore, the mere idea to send a unit, it means that he doesn't really understand how the Lebanese army functions, that the chief of staff will never agree on such an idea because he is a professional military and he knows where this is going. And even the president is a professional military and he knows that this is not feasible. Therefore, ideas just trying to be digested in Washington cannot be applied on the ground in Lebanon. These are fantasies and ideas thrown just in the air to see if someone can pick up these ideas and perhaps materialize them with the help of supporters or anti-Hezbollah people. But at the end of the day, there is an institution that needs to last for all of Lebanon, and the Lebanese army will not survive without being completely split if the Americans want to impose a section of the Lebanese army, and even if they are insinuating a section that they are already training, which are the special forces that are linked to the Lebanese army intelligence services that operate within the army under the direct command of the chief of staff. The chief of staff is not going to agree to give these forces in the hand of an American project in Lebanon.
0: David, do you agree that splitting the military in this way risks also splitting it along sectarian lines?
2: Well, absolutely. And in fact, what it really does, this kind of plan to create special units inside the army to go after Hezbollah, is almost realizes the fear of fragmentation ahead of the fact. So just to remind your viewers, I mean, the reason that the president and the political leadership in general is so worried about deploying the Lebanese army to confront Hezbollah is that, as Randa mentioned before, the several times during the civil war, the Lebanese army split along sectarian lines. So this is a live risk that the president, Joseph Aoun, who's the former commander of the army, is in a uniquely good position to understand the relative strength of the army, which he commanded, and Hezbollah, which in his capacity as the army commander, he worked alongside for many years. So he knows perhaps better than anybody the pros and cons of making that decision. But ultimately, he came to power on the promise of implementing a state monopoly over arms. There was this recent government decision to ban Hezbollah's military wings. So ultimately, it's open for the Lebanese to demand of their leaders that they take firmer action on disarming Hezbollah. But in my view, at least, I would say that that's a decision for the Lebanese people to make. And it's not one that should be made under duress from external powers. Obviously, in this case, the United States, in coordination with Israel.
0: Randa, I want to also ask about these talks coming up and what might ultimately stop the fighting in southern Lebanon and get the Israelis to withdraw or at least stop striking. Do you think that there can be a peace deal between the United States and Iran that doesn't also include Lebanon? Or do you think that the Iranians may go along with a deal that allows the fighting to continue there?
3: Yes, I think the Iranian may go along with a deal that will allow the fighting to go on. But the problem is going to be, if that's the case, that's going to be putting, again, the Lebanese president, who is the official responsible for the direct negotiations between Lebanon and Israel, in a very tough position domestically, especially given the fact that what looks like now, Iran is going to emerge the winner of the

0: fight between with the United States if the reports about a potential letter of intent to be signed, extension of the ceasefire for the next 30 days. We all know that Trump is not going to go for this war that's going to decapitate the Iranian regime, cause the kind of regime collapse that their Israeli allies desire. So if that's where the case and Iran emerged stronger and more powerful and richer because of the tolls that they're going to be exacting going forward, that's going to have repercussion inside Lebanon in terms of Hezbollah's positioning within the domestic political structure. And especially given the fact that I don't think these negotiations, whether the military ones between the United States and Lebanon or the political ones, are going to yield right now any kind of maneuvering room or decrease in the operational tempo of the Israeli arm, of the Israeli basically actions, military actions in south of Lebanon. This is an election year for Mr. Netanyahu. The war on Lebanon is supported by a great majority of the Israeli society, and he's not going to embark on any kind of action that will yield the kind of ceasefire that the Lebanese government and especially the president needs in order to get to keep this maneuvering room to proceed with these negotiations.
1: All right. It is a fascinating discussion. I certainly wish we had more time. We appreciate you all being here. That's David Wood, Randa Sleem, and Elijah Manier. And thank you for watching as well. You can see the program again anytime by visiting our website, aljazeera.com. 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For now, that's it for me, Scott McClain, and the entire team here in Doha. Al Jazeera's coverage continues in a moment. Stay tuned. 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
3: No individual has claimed responsibility for this attack so far, but the security situation in Syria does remain complex.
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4: Many people have died, others are infected, so it's a race against time, and they say that a vaccine has to be found as quickly as possible.
2: From around the world.
5: In hosting Trump one week and Putin the next, Xi Jinping wants to show the world that China can speak to all sides.
6: In the disputed waters of the South China Sea, confrontations between China and the Philippines are increasingly common and dangerous. 101 East witnesses the high-stakes brinkmanship firsthand.
7: You're flying too close. You're endangering the lives of our crew.
6: This sea is mine on Al Jazeera.
8: The ICE raids have disrupted business all across Minneapolis because many employees are too afraid to come to work.
9: These protesters are taking a familiar path in Washington to the Lincoln Memorial, and their message, we will not be silent.
8: As Congress debates the raid that made Maduro a prisoner, President Trump says for now the U.S. will run Venezuela. The war has even split Trump's MAGA base, with some of his hardcore supporters saying he's gone from America first to Israel first.
10: Innocent lives lost in a cycle of violence in Colombia.
11: I buried him, and with him, I buried the world around me.
10: And the healing process, bringing families face to face with their children's killers.
12: We would grab someone, and the order was to execute them.
13: We had to deliver results, whatever it took.
10: Making peace where the silence breaks on Al Jazeera.

0: Hello, I'm Pranay Berger. This is Al Jazeera live from Doha. Coming up in the next 60 minutes. Pakistan's army chief is in Tehran while diplomatic efforts continue to try to end the war.
1: The oil prices are going to tumble as soon as I finish up with Iran. Tumble. Boom.
0: U.S. President Donald Trump tells Americans the war with Iran will be over soon and the economy will return to normal. Also ahead. The head of the U.S. Health Agency says the risk of the Ebola outbreak spreading across the wider African region is now